0: 3 Hail Marys for an increase in the virtues of faith, hope, and charity. Hail Mary, full of grace, the Lord is with thee. Blessed art thou amongst women, and blessed is the fruit of thy womb, Jesus.
1: Holy Mary, Mother of God, pray for us sinners, now and at the hour of our death. Amen.
0: Hail Mary, full of grace, the Lord is with thee. Blessed art thou amongst women, and blessed is the fruit of thy womb, Jesus.
1: Holy Mary, Mother of God, pray for us sinners, now and at the hour of our death. Amen.
0: Hail Mary, full of grace, the Lord is with thee. Blessed art thou amongst women, and blessed is the fruit of thy womb, Jesus.
1: Holy Mary, Mother of God, pray for us sinners, now and at the hour of our death. Amen.
0: Glory be to the Father, to the Son, to the Holy Spirit.
1: As it was in the beginning, is now, and ever shall be, world without end. Amen.
0: On Wednesdays, we pray the glorious mysteries. The first glorious mystery is the resurrection. Maggie, let's take some prayer intentions, please.
1: Today, we pray for all of those who join us for the family rosary across America and for the intentions of our St. Gabriel, St. Joseph, Guardian Angel, and St. Nicholas Gift Society members.
0: Great.
1: And that Relevant Radio and all Catholic media will continue to bear fruit. Maria from Modesto, California would like prayers for her son Enrique, who's been dealing with kidney issues since March. He will have an MRI tomorrow to check for prostate cancer. Please pray that it's not cancer and that he can be healed of all of these issues. Charlie from New Hampshire would like prayers for his wife Michelle, who's been nominated for a teaching position, which needs approval from the school board. Please pray that the school board accepts and approves the nomination. Barbara from Lockport, Illinois requests prayers for the soul of her 43-year-old son, Christopher, who passed away on Monday. And Lisa from Ely, Minnesota is praying for Our Lady of Champion to intercede and bring much-needed rain to extinguish the wildfires in the Boundary Waters Canoe area.
0: That's a good idea. We should pray to Our Lady Champion. She puts out the fires. Have you ever been to Ely, Minnesota?
1: I've never.
0: It's way up there. That's
1: it's
0: where,
1: way up there, yeah.
0: Yeah, that's where it sort of civilization ends, and from there on out, it's canoes on the Boundary Waters. So we'll pray for the safety up there. Lord, hear our prayer. Let's go to the phones now and take your prayer intentions.
1: Up first, we have Patty calling in from West Bend, Wisconsin.
0: Patty in West Bend, how are you?
2: I'm doing fine. Thank you for taking my call. First thing I want to tell you is I am going on pilgrimage with you in October.
0: Oh, you're coming to Ireland.
2: Looking forward to that. I am.
0: That's great. I can't wait.
2: I am.
0: And we'll see you there. Yep.
2: Yeah. Mm-hmm. I'm a little nervous about it, but that's okay.
0: Me too.
2: I'm asking for prayers for my son, Jason, who's having problems with mental illness, anxiety, panic attacks. He hasn't been going to church, and I know that he's kind of felt like God's not there for him, but
0: sure.
2: I really want prayers for him.
0: How old is your son, Jason?
2: 41.
0: All right. We're going to pray for Jason. The Lord kind of, I'm not going to say override his will, but smother him with grace. You know, that would be, that would help him. We can pray for that. Thank you, Patty, from West Bend, Wisconsin. Let's take another prayer intention for the phones, please.
1: 11-year-old Sophia is calling in from Wheaton, Illinois.
0: Sophia in Wheaton, how are you this evening?
3: Good.
0: I'm happy to hear it. Has it been hot enough for you out there?
3: Yeah, I love hot weather.
0: Oh, good. Do you get to go outside and play or go swimming?
3: We have been to the pool a couple of times.
0: Yeah. Do you go off the diving board?
3: Yeah.
0: Can you do a flip?
3: Yeah.
0: Oh, good. Ooh. That's a lot of fun, but you do that over and over and over again. Okay, Sophia, what's your prayer intention?
3: That me and my brother are going to get braces soon, and I have like a shot that's coming really soon.
0: You got a shot you got to take, and then you're getting braces. What color are your braces?
3: I don't know.
0: Yeah. Maggie, did you ever have braces?
1: I did. Yep.
0: I had braces too.
1: Yep.
0: All right. Well, it's part of, you know, getting older. But we'll pray for that, Sophia, for you and your brother. Hope you have a wonderful summer. And every time you go to the pool, thank God for diving boards and sunshine and all that. All right. Our Father who art in heaven, hallowed be thy name. Thy kingdom come. Thy will be done on earth as it is in heaven.
1: Give us this day our daily bread, and forgive us our trespasses as we forgive those who trespass against us. And lead us not into temptation, but deliver us from evil. Amen.
0: I think we went to the pool every single day in summer when I was a kid. It was great. Hail Mary, full of grace, the Lord is with thee. Blessed art thou amongst women, and blessed is the fruit of thy womb, Jesus.
1: Holy Mary, Mother of God, pray for us sinners, now and at the hour of our death. Amen.
0: Hail Mary, full of grace, the Lord is with thee. Blessed art thou amongst women, and blessed is the fruit of thy womb, Jesus.
1: Holy Mary, Mother of God, pray for us sinners, now and at the hour of our death. Amen.
0: Hail Mary, full of grace, the Lord is with thee. Blessed art thou amongst women, and blessed is the fruit of thy womb, Jesus.
1: Holy Mary, Mother of God, pray for us sinners, now and at the hour of our death. Amen.
0: Hail Mary, full of grace, the Lord is with thee. Blessed art thou amongst women, and blessed is the fruit of thy womb, Jesus.
1: Holy Mary, Mother of God, pray for us sinners, now and at the hour of our death. Amen.
0: Hail Mary, full of grace, the Lord is with thee. Blessed art thou amongst women, and blessed is the fruit of thy womb, Jesus.
1: Holy Mary, Mother of God, pray for us sinners, now and at the hour of our death. Amen.
0: Hail Mary, full of grace, the Lord is with thee. Blessed art thou amongst women, and blessed is the fruit of thy womb, Jesus.
1: Holy Mary, Mother of God, pray for us sinners, now and at the hour of our death. Amen.
0: Hail Mary, full of grace, the Lord is with thee. Blessed art thou amongst women, and blessed is the fruit of thy womb, Jesus.
1: Holy Mary, Mother of God, pray for us sinners, now and at the hour of our death. Amen.
0: Hail Mary, full of grace, the Lord is with thee. Blessed art thou amongst women, and blessed is the fruit of thy womb, Jesus.
1: Holy Mary, Mother of God, pray for us sinners, now and at the hour of our death. Amen.
0: Hail Mary, full of grace, the Lord is with thee. Blessed art thou amongst women, and blessed is the fruit of thy womb, Jesus.
1: Holy Mary, Mother of God, pray for us sinners, now and at the hour of our death. Amen.
0: Hail Mary, full of grace, the Lord is with thee. Blessed art thou amongst women, and blessed is the fruit of thy womb, Jesus.
1: Holy Mary, Mother of God, pray for us sinners, now and at the hour of our death. Amen.
0: Glory be to the Father, and to the Son, and to the Holy Spirit.
1: As it was in the beginning, is now, and ever shall be, world without end. Amen.
0: O my Jesus,
1: forgive us our sins, save us from the fires of hell, lead all souls to heaven, especially those in most need of thy mercy.
0: The second glorious mystery is the ascension of our Lord into heaven. Maggie?
1: Jerry from Scottsdale, Arizona is asking for prayers for the soul of her brother Ken, who passed away from cancer 5 years ago. The COVID pandemic made it difficult for his loved ones to even say goodbye.
0: Please
1: also pray for continued healing and peace for his widow, 3 daughters, and 4 grandchildren. Richard from Omaha, Nebraska would like prayers for a successful 7-hour surgery tomorrow morning to remove a cancerous tumor in his throat and for complete healing. Eileen from Philadelphia requests prayers for her son Connor, who's been studying for the past 8 months for a financial certification test that takes place tomorrow. Please pray for his success so that he may better provide for his young family. Diane from Huntington Beach, California needs prayers for Bonnie, who's dying. She's away from the church and is refusing to let a priest visit. Please pray that she would change her mind before she passes away. And Kathy from New Lenox, Illinois would like prayers for her son's marriage. She also gives thanks for Abby's healing from cancer.
0: Well, lots to pray for this evening. Second glorious mystery is the ascension. Let's go to the phones.
1: Mary is calling in from Hayward, California.
0: Mary, out in Hayward. That's not too far from San Francisco, right?
4: Correct. It's right across the bay.
0: That's what I thought. What's your prayer intention, Mary?
4: Good evening, Father Rocky and Maggie. Thank you for taking my call. I want to pray for the repose of the soul of a friend, James, who passed away this morning at 10 a.m. They had given him about a year to live, and it's been just about a year. So may he rest in peace. And my second intention, I need all the prayers and God's help in finding a place to live by the end of July 31st, so that we can move and the grandkids could start in their new house for the next school year.
0: All right, so you need a new place to live by July 31st of this year.
4: Correct.
0: And you'd like it to be in Hayward or in California?
4: In land in Hayward, correct.
0: Okay. And what's the zip code?
4: 94545.
0: 94545. Okay. Jesus, Mary, Joseph, we need a house by the end of this month. 94545. So if you add 4 and 5 and 4 and 5, that would be 999. That's very Trinitarian. That's going to work. I think so. I got a good feeling about that, Mary. We're going to pray for that. Let's take another prayer intention from the phones, please.
1: Reyes is calling in from San Pedro, California.
0: Reyes in San Pedro, how are you?
5: Hi, Father Rocky. I'm doing great. How are you and Maggie?
0: We really enjoy doing this, don't we, Maggie?
1: We do.
5: I love you guys, man. I've been praying since my granddaughter was, she'll be four. So I was here with Maggie when she had her baby, before she had her baby. And congratulations on your new one coming, Maggie.
1: Thank you, Ray.
5: So beautiful. You're welcome. But Father Rocky, I've been praying to St. Dishna for my son's mental health the last 4 or 5 years, and he's married, of course. My granddaughter's Serenity is, she's so beautiful and full of life, and she just misses her dad, and she knows, you know, that he's not there like the other dads are, and it's super sad. And so I just ask you for prayers to Saint Dishna, and for anybody else who has mental health issues with their kids or family members.
0: Yeah, it's pretty widespread. And,
5: yeah, I know. It's been since COVID, after COVID, yep. I think. You know, and so it's just so sad. And he's a computer guy. He's always been on a computer since I was a cable guy, you know. So he always had access to the computer, and it's just, I think that's what kind of maybe.
0: Well, I like that idea of praying to St. Dishna. I'm going to encourage everyone to do so, including Our Lady and St. Joseph for your son. Thank you, Ray. As our Father who art in heaven, hallowed be thy name. Thy kingdom come, thy will be done on earth as it is in heaven.
1: Give us this day our daily bread, and forgive us our trespasses, as we forgive those who trespass against us. And lead us not into temptation, but deliver us from evil. Amen.
0: Hail Mary, full of grace, the Lord is with thee. Blessed art thou amongst women, and blessed is the fruit of thy womb, Jesus.
1: Holy Mary, Mother of God, pray for us sinners, now and at the hour of our death. Amen.
0: Hail Mary, full of grace, the Lord is with thee. Blessed art thou amongst women, and blessed is the fruit of thy womb, Jesus.
1: Holy Mary, Mother of God, pray for us sinners, now and at the hour of our death. Amen.
0: Hail Mary, full of grace, the Lord is with thee. Blessed art thou amongst women, and blessed is the fruit of thy womb, Jesus.
1: Holy Mary, Mother of God, pray for us sinners, now and at the hour of our death. Amen.
0: Hail Mary, full of grace, the Lord is with thee. Blessed art thou amongst women, and blessed is the fruit of thy womb, Jesus.
1: Holy Mary, Mother of God, pray for us sinners, now and at the hour of our death. Amen.
0: Hail Mary, full of grace, the Lord is with thee. Blessed art thou amongst women, and blessed is the fruit of thy womb, Jesus.
1: Holy Mary, Mother of God, pray for us sinners, now and at the hour of our death. Amen.
0: Hail Mary, full of grace, the Lord is with thee. Blessed art thou amongst women, and blessed is the fruit of thy womb, Jesus.
1: Holy Mary, Mother of God, pray for us sinners, now and at the hour of our death. Amen.
0: Hail Mary, full of grace, the Lord is with thee. Blessed art thou amongst women, and blessed is the fruit of thy womb, Jesus.
1: Holy Mary, Mother of God, pray for us sinners, now and at the hour of our death. Amen.
0: Do you know what day that picture was taken?
1: Ash Wednesday.
0: I think so. Hail Mary, full of grace, the Lord is with thee. Blessed art thou amongst women, and blessed is the fruit of thy womb, Jesus.
1: Holy Mary, Mother of God, pray for us sinners, now and at the hour of our death. Amen.
0: Hail Mary, full of grace, the Lord is with thee. Blessed art thou amongst women, and blessed is the fruit of thy womb, Jesus.
1: Holy Mary, Mother of God, pray for us sinners, now and at the hour of our death. Amen.
0: Hail Mary, full of grace, the Lord is with thee. Blessed art thou amongst women, and blessed is the fruit of thy womb, Jesus.
1: Holy Mary, Mother of God, pray for us sinners, now and at the hour of our death. Amen.
0: Glory be to the Father, and to the Son, and to the Holy Spirit.
1: As it was in the beginning, is now, and ever shall be, world without end. Amen.
0: O my Jesus,
1: forgive us our sins, save us from the fires of hell, lead all souls to heaven, especially those in most need of thy mercy.
0: And we thank God that Ave Maria University is the sponsor of the Family Rosary Across America. 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If you want to have your prayer attention, give us a call right now, 888-914-9149. Let's go to the phones now for the third glorious mystery, the descent of the Holy Spirit upon the apostles.
1: Pat is calling in from Orland Park, Illinois.
0: Pat in Orland Park, how are you?
6: I'm good, Father Rocky. I'm just calling really quickly to thank you for, on behalf of Tracy and Scott and the girls and my whole family, guiding me to the right people to help Scott become Catholic before.
0: Oh, I think we saw that picture, right?
6: Yes. Yes, I sent a picture, and it was the most wonderful day, and Scott was, his behavior was perfect. It was like the Holy Spirit was right inside of him in the church, and we had the most wonderful priest from St. Isaac's who helped Father Masters because he was away, Father Christian, a young new priest who was wonderful with Scott. It was, you know, something new for him too, I'm sure. But it was amazing, and it was at St. Isaac's where Tracy and Scott raised their girls, and it couldn't have been more perfect. And I want to thank you on behalf of my whole family, making it the most wonderful day.
0: Well, I'm happy somehow we connected, and I thought, well, I think we could get this moving forward. Just go to your parish, and it worked out. And I'm so glad you got back to us that Scott has been baptized and received in the church. If I recall, he has dementia. Is that the case?
6: Yeah, he has younger onset Alzheimer's. He got sick in his early 50s.
0: Yep.
6: Yeah.
0: Wonderful.
6: But also, I have to say that my sister-in-law and brother, Tony and Julie, are going on your trip to Ireland.
0: Oh, well, that's great.
6: They met you once before. Yeah.
0: Well, I can't wait. Yep, I can't wait. Thank you so much. Our Father who art in heaven, hallowed be thy name. Thy kingdom come, thy will be done on earth as it is in heaven.
1: Give us this day our daily bread, and forgive us our trespasses, as we forgive those who trespass against us. And lead us not into temptation, but deliver us from evil. Amen.
0: Hail Mary, full of grace, the Lord is with thee. Blessed art thou amongst women, and blessed is the fruit of thy womb, Jesus.
1: Holy Mary, Mother of God, pray for us sinners, now and at the hour of our death. Amen.
0: Hail Mary, full of grace, the Lord is with thee. Blessed art thou amongst women, and blessed is the fruit of thy womb, Jesus.
1: Holy Mary, Mother of God, pray for us sinners, now and at the hour of our death. Amen.
0: Hail Mary, full of grace, the Lord is with thee. Blessed art thou amongst women, and blessed is the fruit of thy womb, Jesus.
1: Holy Mary, Mother of God, pray for us sinners, now and at the hour of our death. Amen.
0: Hail Mary, full of grace, the Lord is with thee. Blessed art thou amongst women, and blessed is the fruit of thy womb, Jesus.
1: Holy Mary, Mother of God, pray for us sinners, now and at the hour of our death. Amen.
0: Hail Mary, full of grace, the Lord is with thee. Blessed art thou amongst women, and blessed is the fruit of thy womb, Jesus.
1: Holy Mary, Mother of God, pray for us sinners, now and at the hour of our death. Amen.
0: Hail Mary, full of grace, the Lord is with thee. Blessed art thou amongst women, and blessed is the fruit of thy womb, Jesus.
1: Holy Mary, Mother of God, pray for us sinners, now and at the hour of our death. Amen.
0: Hail Mary, full of grace, the Lord is with thee. Blessed art thou amongst women, and blessed is the fruit of thy womb, Jesus.
1: Holy Mary, Mother of God, pray for us sinners, now and at the hour of our death. Amen.
0: Hail Mary, full of grace, the Lord is with thee. Blessed art thou amongst women, and blessed is the fruit of thy womb, Jesus.
1: Holy Mary, Mother of God, pray for us sinners, now and at the hour of our death. Amen.
0: Hail Mary, full of grace, the Lord is with thee. Blessed art thou amongst women, and blessed is the fruit of thy womb, Jesus.
1: Holy Mary, Mother of God, pray for us sinners, now and at the hour of our death. Amen.
0: Hail Mary, full of grace, the Lord is with thee. Blessed art thou amongst women, and blessed is the fruit of thy womb, Jesus.
1: Holy Mary, Mother of God, pray for us sinners, now and at the hour of our death. Amen.
0: Glory be to the Father, and to the Son, and to the Holy Spirit.
1: As it was in the beginning, is now, and ever shall be, world without end. Amen.
0: O my Jesus,
1: forgive us our sins, save us from the fires of hell. Lead all souls to heaven, especially those in most need of thy mercy.
0: And now let's say a memorare for the safety of all unborn children all over the world, for the support of their mothers and fathers, and for an end to abortion. Remember, O most gracious Virgin Mary, that never was it known that anyone who fled to thy protection, implored thy help, or sought thy intercession, was left unaided. Inspired by this confidence, I fly unto thee, O Virgin of Virgins, my Mother. To thee do I come, before thee I stand, sinful and sorrowful. O Mother, the Word incarnate, despise not my petitions, but in thy mercy, hear and answer me. Amen. The fourth glorious mystery is the Assumption of our Blessed Mother into heaven. Our Father who art in heaven, hallowed be thy name. Thy kingdom come, thy will be done on earth as it is in heaven.
1: Give us this day our daily bread, and forgive us our trespasses, as we forgive those who trespass against us. And lead us not into temptation, but deliver us from evil. Amen.
0: Hail Mary, full of grace, the Lord is with thee. Blessed art thou amongst women, and blessed is the fruit of thy womb, Jesus.
1: Holy Mary, Mother of God, pray for us sinners, now and at the hour of our death. Amen.
0: Hail Mary, full of grace, the Lord is with thee. Blessed art thou amongst women, and blessed is the fruit of thy womb, Jesus.
1: Holy Mary, Mother of God, pray for us sinners, now and at the hour of our death. Amen.
0: Hail Mary, full of grace, the Lord is with thee. Blessed art thou amongst women, and blessed is the fruit of thy womb, Jesus.
1: Holy Mary, Mother of God, pray for us sinners, now and at the hour of our death. Amen.
0: Hail Mary, full of grace, the Lord is with thee. Blessed art thou amongst women, and blessed is the fruit of thy womb, Jesus.
1: Holy Mary, Mother of God, pray for us sinners, now and at the hour of our death. Amen.
0: Hail Mary, full of grace, the Lord is with thee. Blessed art thou amongst women, and blessed is the fruit of thy womb, Jesus.
1: Holy Mary, Mother of God, pray for us sinners, now and at the hour of our death. Amen.
0: Hail Mary, full of grace, the Lord is with thee. Blessed art thou among women, and blessed is the fruit of thy womb, Jesus.
1: Holy Mary, Mother of God, pray for us sinners, now and at the hour of our death. Amen.
0: Hail Mary, full of grace, the Lord is with thee. Blessed art thou among women, and blessed is the fruit of thy womb, Jesus.
1: Holy Mary, Mother of God, pray for us sinners, now and at the hour of our death. Amen.
0: Beautiful pictures of families. Hail Mary, full of grace, the Lord is with thee. Blessed art thou among women, and blessed is the fruit of thy womb, Jesus.
1: Holy Mary, Mother of God, pray for us sinners, now and at the hour of our death. Amen.
0: Hail Mary, full of grace, the Lord is with thee. Blessed art thou among women, and blessed is the fruit of thy womb, Jesus.
1: Holy Mary, Mother of God, pray for us sinners, now and at the hour of our death. Amen.
0: Tim Horton Donuts, that's got to be in Canada. Hail Mary, full of grace, the Lord is with thee. Blessed art thou among women, blessed is the fruit of thy womb, Jesus.
1: Holy Mary, Mother of God, pray for us sinners, now and at the hour of our death. Amen.
0: Glory be to the Father, and to the Son, and to the Holy Spirit.
1: As it was in the beginning, is now, and ever shall be, world without end. Amen.
0: O my Jesus,
1: forgive us our sins, save us from the fires of hell. Lead all souls to heaven, especially those in most need of thy mercy.
0: The fifth glorious mystery is the Assumption of our Blessed Mother into heaven. No, the coronation of Our Lady's Queen of Heaven and Earth. Let's go to the phones.
1: I just want to sneak in a prayer for a family with three little ones that I found out they all got hand, foot, and mouth disease right now, and I know that's not fun.
0: Ooh.
1: Yeah. Maria is on the line from St. Paul, Minnesota.
0: Hi, Maria. How are you?
7: Hi, Father. Hi, Maggie. Congratulations on your second little bundle.
1: Thanks, Maria.
7: Father, I'm calling to let you know that our Bishop, Kevin Kennedy, was diagnosed with lung cancer, and I would like a lot of prayers for him.
0: Oh, my goodness. Yeah, I think I heard he was under the weather. So you can pray that Our Lady of Champion cure him. Mm-hmm. As we say, if you have cancer, you know the answer, Our Lady of Champion.
1: That's right.
0: Our Father who art in heaven, hallowed be thy name, thy kingdom come, thy will be done on earth as it is in heaven.
1: Give us this day our daily bread, and forgive us our trespasses, as we forgive those who trespass against us, and lead us not into temptation, but deliver us from evil. Amen.
0: Hail Mary, full of grace, the Lord is with thee. Blessed art thou amongst women, and blessed is the fruit of thy womb, Jesus.
1: Holy Mary, Mother of God, pray for us sinners, now and at the hour of our death. Amen.
0: Hail Mary, full of grace, the Lord is with thee. Blessed art thou amongst women, and blessed is the fruit of thy womb, Jesus.
1: Holy Mary, Mother of God, pray for us sinners, now and at the hour of our death. Amen.
0: Hail Mary, full of grace, the Lord is with thee. Blessed art thou amongst women, and blessed is the fruit of thy womb, Jesus.
1: Holy Mary, Mother of God, pray for us sinners, now and at the hour of our death. Amen.
0: Hail Mary, full of grace, the Lord is with thee. Blessed art thou amongst women, and blessed is the fruit of thy womb, Jesus.
1: Holy Mary, Mother of God, pray for us sinners, now and at the hour of our death. Amen.
0: We could probably squeeze in one more phone call.
1: Mary Pat in Chicagoland.
0: Hi, Mary Pat. How are you?
8: I am well. My husband and I are here and so happy to talk to you. We love praying with you every evening. And you are Father Rockstar in our home.
1: Father Rockstar. I love it.
8: I'm calling today to ask for prayers for our sister-in-law's family member who had a tumor removed for an aggressive form of adrenal cancer. We just ask for prayers for Jay for his complete healing.
0: We will do that. Thank you, Mary Pat from Chicago. Hail Mary, full of grace, the Lord is with thee. Blessed art thou amongst women, and blessed is the fruit of thy womb, Jesus.
1: Holy Mary, Mother of God, pray for us sinners, now and at the hour of our death. Amen.
0: Hail Mary, full of grace, the Lord is with thee. Blessed art thou amongst women, and blessed is the fruit of thy womb, Jesus.
1: Holy Mary, Mother of God, pray for us sinners, now and at the hour of our death. Amen.
0: Hail Mary, full of grace, the Lord is with thee. Blessed art thou amongst women, and blessed is the fruit of thy womb, Jesus.
1: Holy Mary, Mother of God, pray for us sinners, now and at the hour of our death. Amen.
0: The Wind Girls. Hail Mary, full of grace, the Lord is with thee. Blessed art thou amongst women, and blessed is the fruit of thy womb, Jesus.
1: Holy Mary, Mother of God, pray for us sinners, now and at the hour of our death. Amen.
0: Hail Mary, full of grace, the Lord is with thee. Blessed art thou amongst women, and blessed is the fruit of thy womb, Jesus.
1: Holy Mary, Mother of God, pray for us sinners, now and at the hour of our death. Amen.
0: Hail Mary, full of grace, the Lord is with thee. Blessed art thou amongst women, blessed is the fruit of thy womb, Jesus.
1: Holy Mary, Mother of God, pray for us sinners, now and at the hour of our death. Amen.
0: Glory be to the Father, and to the Son, and to the Holy Spirit.
1: As it was in the beginning, is now, and ever shall be, world without end. Amen.
0: O my Jesus,
1: forgive us our sins, save us from the fires of hell. Lead all souls to heaven, especially those in most need of thy mercy.
0: Tomorrow, Thursday the 16th of July, is a feast of Our Lady of Mount Carmel. Great day to get a scapular. In the name of the Father, and of the Son, and the Holy Spirit. Amen. Thank you, Jesus, Mary, and Joseph, angels, and saints, for joining us tonight. Thank you, Jim Shaper. Thank you, Maggie. Yes, and the whole team. Thank you, moms and dads, boys and girls, brothers and sisters, ladies and gentlemen, grandmas, grandpas, cats and dogs, chickens, chihuahuas, horses, parakeets too. Remember, the family prays together,
1: stays together.
0: Good night, everyone, and God bless you.
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0: The mouth of the just man utters wisdom, and his tongue tells forth what is just. The law of his God is in his heart. In the name of the Father, and of the Son, and of the Holy Spirit,
1: Amen.
0: The Lord be with you.
1: And with your spirit.
0: Today, the 15th day of July, is the memorial of Saint Bonaventure. He was a priest, a bishop, a cardinal, and a doctor of the church because his writings in theology were so important. My brothers and sisters, let us acknowledge our sins and so prepare ourselves to celebrate these sacred mysteries. I confess to Almighty God and to you, my brothers and sisters, that I have greatly sinned in my thoughts, in my words, in what I have done, in what I have failed to do, through my fault. Therefore, I ask, Blessed Mary, our Virgin, all the angels and saints, and you, my brothers and sisters, to pray for me, that I may merit the Lord our God. May Almighty God have mercy on us, forgive us our sins, and bring us to everlasting life.
2: Amen.

0: strong.
1: Let us pray. Grant, we pray, Almighty God, that just as we celebrate the heavenly birthday of the Bishop St. Bonaventure, we may benefit from his great learning and constantly imitate the ardor of his charity. Through our Lord Jesus Christ, your Son, who lives and reigns with you in the unity of the Holy Spirit, one God forever and ever.
0: Amen.
1: Please be seated.
2: A reading from the book of the prophet Isaiah. Thus says the Lord, "Woe to Assyria, my rod in anger, my staff in wrath. Against an impious nation I send him, and against a people under my wrath I order him, to seize plunder, carry off loot, and tread them down like the mud of the streets. But this is not what he intends, nor does he have this in mind. Rather, it is in his heart to destroy, to make an end of nations, not a few. For he says, 'By my own power I have done it, and by my wisdom, for I am shrewd. I have moved the boundaries of peoples, their treasures I have pillaged, and, like a giant, I have put down the enthroned. My hand has seized like a nest the riches of nations. As one takes eggs left alone, so I took in all the earth. No one fluttered a wing or opened a mouth or chirped. Will the axe boast against him who hews with it? Will the saw exalt himself above him who wields it? As if a rod could sway him who lifts it, or a staff him who is not wood. Therefore the Lord of hosts, will send among his fat ones leanness, and instead of his glory, there will be kindling like the kindling of fire." The word of the Lord. The Lord will not abandon his people.
0: The Lord will not abandon his people.
2: Your people, O Lord, they trample down. Your inheritance they afflict. Widow and stranger they slay. The fatherless they murder.
0: The Lord will not abandon his people.
2: And they say, "The Lord sees not. The God of Jacob perceives not." Understand, you senseless ones among the people, and you fools, when will you be wise?
0: The Lord will not abandon his people.
2: Shall he who shaped the ear not hear, or he who formed the eye not see? Shall he who instructs nations not chastise, he who teaches men knowledge?
0: The Lord will not abandon his people.
2: For the Lord will not cast off his people, nor abandon his inheritance. But judgment shall be again with justice, and all the upright of heart shall follow it.
0: The Lord.

0: The Lord be with you.
1: With
0: a reading from the Holy Gospel according to Matthew.
1: Glory to you, Lord.
0: At that time, Jesus exclaimed, I give praise to you, Father, Lord of heaven and earth, for although you have hidden these things from the wise and the learned, you have revealed them to the childlike. Yes, Father, such has been your gracious will. All things have been handed over to me by my Father. No one knows the Son except the Father, and no one knows the Father except the Son, and anyone to whom the Son wishes to reveal him. The Gospel of the Lord.
1: Praise to you, Lord Jesus Christ.
0: Please be seated for a moment. Today is the feast day of Saint Bonaventure. Bonaventura is the way you would say it in Italian. And in California, there's a highway named after him, and some songs were written about it, Ventura Highway. And it's part of the diocese, Archdiocese of Los Angeles, north up there, that county. And he was a Franciscan, a member of that religious order started by St. Francis. He knew St. Francis, and when he was a young man, he was very, very ill. And he called for St. Francis to come visit him. St. Francis visited him, gave him a blessing, and he was instantly cured. And that's when St. Francis named him Bonaventura, which means good luck. How about that? That'd be great. You name your kid good luck, your dog good luck, your cat good luck. He's St. Good Luck, right? And in the church, he's known as the Seraphic Doctor. You may not be familiar with that term, seraphic. It comes from the word seraph, which is like cherubim, right? There's nine choirs of angels, and the ones closest to the throne of God in heaven burning up with love are the seraphs. So he's known as the Seraphic Doctor because of the high level of his theological discourse filled with burning love for Christ. His friend, St. Thomas Aquinas, lived at the same time, but St. Thomas Aquinas belonged to a different religious order known as the Dominicans. And he is known as the angelic doctor in the church. There's another number of other names out there, like St. John Chrysostom. He's the mellifluous doctor, the golden tongue doctor who could preach so well. Later, he became the head of the Franciscan order. He was only 35 years old. He had marvelous virtues and ability with people. He got the attention of the Pope, and the Pope wanted to make him a cardinal. He tried to get out of it, but the Pope cornered him, so he had to become a cardinal. And then he was an advisor to St. Louis of France. And St. Louis was a king of France, married, many children, and he died in Tunisia on his way to a crusade, and they named a city after him on the Mississippi River and a baseball team, the St. Louis Cardinals. He died in the year 1274, and I think what might be of interest to you and our audience are some of the writings he left behind. And one of those is a prayer after Mass. I encourage you, if you have not discovered it yet, after Mass today or after Communion, take out your phone, go to the app, Relevant Radio app. On the bottom corner, there's a little guy kneeling. That's the prayer button. Hit the prayer button, scroll down to Prayers After Mass, and go down to the prayer of St. Bonaventure. It is very fervent. It is very loving, and it is filled with faith, and it might help your own interior life in terms of devotion to Jesus in the Holy Eucharist. Now please stand for the prayers of the faithful. For Holy Father, Pope Leo XIV, that he may remain strong in body and spirit, under God's protection, we pray to the Lord. For an increase in vocations to the priesthood, religious life, and sacramental marriage, we pray to the Lord. For the Church, that through the intercession of St. Bonaventure, we may exemplify virtue, kindness, and compassion to all those we encounter, we pray to the Lord. For an end to terrorism and violence throughout the world, and especially the hatred and persecution that stems from religious and political differences, we pray to the Lord. For the souls of all the faithful departed, that they may rest in the peace of Christ, we pray to the Lord.
1: Lord, hear our prayer.
0: For blessings on Bishop Timothy Doherty on his Episcopal anniversary, in thanksgiving for his service to the Diocese of Lafayette and the Church, and for whom this Mass is being offered, we pray to the Lord.
1: Lord, hear our prayer.
0: For our St. Joseph, St. Gabriel, St. Nicholas, and Guardian Angel Society members, and for all the intentions received from our listeners and supporters, that Our Lady of Guadalupe will intercede for them, we pray to the Lord.
1: Lord, hear our prayer.
0: And for your own special intentions, especially the people who asked you to pray for them, we pray to the Lord.
1: Lord, hear our prayer.
0: Dear Father in heaven, we believe in your power and we trust in your mercy. We ask you our prayers through Christ our Lord.
1: Amen.
0: Please be seated. 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Blessed are you, Lord, God of all creation, for through your goodness we have received the bread we offer you, fruit of the earth, work of human hands, it will become for us the bread of life.
1: Blessed be God forever.
0: Blessed are you, Lord, God of all creation, for through your goodness we have received the wine we offer you, fruit of the vine and work of human hands. It will become our spiritual drink.
1: Blessed be God forever.
0: Pray, sisters and brothers, that my sacrifice and yours may be acceptable to God, the Almighty Father. May the sacrifice which we gladly present on the feast day of Saint Bonaventure be pleasing to you, O God. For taught by him, we too give ourselves entirely to you in praise. Through Christ our Lord.
1: Amen.
0: The Lord be with you.
1: And with your spirit.
0: Lift up your hearts.
1: We lift them up to the Lord.
0: Let us give thanks to the Lord our God.
1: It is
0: truly right and just, our duty and our salvation, always and everywhere to give you thanks, Lord, Holy Father, almighty and eternal God, through Christ our Lord. For as on the festival of Saint Bonaventure you bid your church rejoice, so too you strengthen her by the example of his holy life, teach her by his words of preaching, and keep her safe in answer to his prayers. And so with the company of angels and saints, we sing the hymn of your praise as without end we acclaim, Holy, holy, holy,
1: holy, Lord God of hosts, heaven and earth are full of your glory. Hosanna in the highest. Blessed is he who comes in the name of the Lord. Hosanna in the highest.
0: You are indeed holy, O Lord, the fount of all holiness. Make holy, therefore, these gifts, we pray, by sending down your Spirit upon them like the dewfall, so that they may become for us the body and blood of our Lord Jesus Christ. At the time he was betrayed and entered willingly into his passion, he took bread and giving thanks broke it and gave it to his disciples saying, take this, all of you, and eat of it. For this is my body, which will be given up for you.

In a similar way, when supper was ended, he took the chalice, and once more giving thanks, he gave it to his disciples, saying, "Take this, all of you, and drink from it, for this is the chalice of my blood, the blood of the new and eternal covenant, which will be poured out for you and for many for the forgiveness of sins. Do this in memory of me."

The mystery of faith. We proclaim your death, O Lord, and profess your resurrection until you come again. Therefore, as we celebrate the memorial of his death and resurrection, we offer you, Lord, the bread of life and the chalice of salvation, giving thanks you held us worthy to be in your presence and minister to you. Humbly we pray that partaking of the body and blood of Christ, we may be gathered into one by the Holy Spirit. Remember, Lord, your church spread throughout the world. Bring her to the fullness of charity, together with Leo, our Pope, and Blaise, our Bishop, and all the clergy. Remember also our brothers and sisters who have fallen asleep in the hope of the resurrection, and all who have died in your mercy. Welcome them into the light of your face. Have mercy on us all, we pray, that with the Blessed Virgin Mary, Mother of God, with Blessed Joseph, her spouse, with the blessed apostles and all the saints that pleased you throughout the ages, we may merit to be co-heirs to eternal life, and may praise and glorify you through your Son, Jesus Christ. Through him and with him and in him, O God, Almighty Father, and the

0: Deliver us, Lord, we pray, from every evil. 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Lord Jesus Christ, you said to your apostles, "A peace I leave you, my peace I give you. Look not on our sins, but on the faith of your church, and graciously grant her peace and unity in accordance with your will, who live and reign forever and ever.
1: Amen.
0: The peace of the Lord be with you always.
1: And with your spirit.

0: Behold the Lamb of God. Behold him who takes away the sins of the world. Blessed are those who are called to the supper of the Lamb. Lord, I am not worthy that you should enter under my roof, but only say the word, and my soul shall be healed. Our communion antiphon is, Behold a faithful and prudent steward to give them their allowance of food at the proper time. The body of Christ. The body of Christ. The body of Christ. The body of Christ.
1: For those of you watching or listening, we invite you to make a spiritual communion. I wish, my Lord, to receive you with the purity, humility, and devotion with which your most holy mother received you, with the spirit and fervor of the saints.

0: Let us pray. Through Christ the teacher, O Lord, instruct those you feed with Christ the living bread, that on the feast day of St. Bonaventure they may learn your truth and express it in works of charity. Through Christ our Lord.
1: Amen.
0: The Lord be with you.
1: And with your spirit.
0: May Almighty God bless you, the Father and the Son and the Holy Spirit.
1: Amen.
0: Go forth, the Mass is ended. On Wednesdays, in honor of St. Joseph and in gratitude for all he's done for Relevant Radio and our families, we pray the litany of St. Joseph. Lord, have mercy.
1: Lord, have mercy.
0: Christ, have mercy.
1: Christ, have mercy.
0: Lord, have mercy.
1: Lord, have mercy.
0: God, our Father in heaven,
1: have mercy on us.
0: God, the Son, Redeemer of the world,
1: have mercy on us.
0: God, the Holy Spirit,
1: have mercy on us.
0: Holy Trinity, one God,
1: have mercy on us.
0: Holy Mary,
1: pray for us.
0: Saint Joseph,
1: pray for us.
0: Noble son of the house of David,
1: pray for us.
0: Light of patriarchs,
1: pray for us.
0: Husband of the Mother of God,
1: pray for us.
0: Guardian of the Virgin,
1: pray for us.
0: Foster father of the Son of God,
1: pray for us.
0: Faithful guardian of Christ,
1: pray for us.
0: Head of the Holy Family,
1: pray for us.
0: Joseph, chaste and just,
1: pray for us.
0: Joseph, prudent and brave,
1: pray for us.
0: Joseph, obedient and loyal,
1: pray for us.
0: Pattern of patience,
1: pray for us.
0: Lover of poverty,
1: pray for us.
0: Model of workers,
1: pray for us.
0: Example to parents,
1: pray for us.
0: Guardian of virgins,
1: pray for us.
0: Pillar of family life,
1: pray for us.
0: Comfort of the troubled,
1: pray for us.
0: Hope of the sick,
1: pray for us.
0: Patron of the dying,
1: pray for us.
0: Terror of evil spirits,
1: pray for us.
0: Head of Relevant Radio,
1: pray for us.
0: Protector of the church,
1: pray for us.
0: Protector of the Redeemer,
1: pray for us.
0: Servant of Christ,
1: pray for us.
0: Minister of Salvation,
1: pray for us.
0: Support in difficulty,
1: pray for us.
0: Patron of refugees,
1: pray for us.
0: Patron of the afflicted,
1: pray for us.
0: Patron of the poor,
1: pray for us.
0: Lamb of God, you take away the sins of the world. Lamb of God, you take away the sins of the world. Lamb of God, you take away the sins of the world.
1: Have mercy on us, O Jesus.
0: God made him master of his household. Let us pray. O God, in your infinite wisdom and love, you chose Joseph to be the husband of Mary, the mother of your son. May we have the help of his prayers in heaven and enjoy his protection on earth. We ask this through Christ our Lord. Amen. Our closing hymn.
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2: 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Another wave of strikes on Iran has been launched by the U.S. In a post on X, U.S. Central Command said the strike targeted Iranian military capabilities used to threaten vessels freely transmitting through the Strait of Hormuz. Hundreds of Nobel laureates, faith leaders, and AI experts are meeting this week in Castel Gandolfo to discuss global peace, AI, and the dignity of the human person. Melissa Park of the International Campaign to Abolish Nuclear Weapons spoke today on the importance of the global gathering.
3: Disarming nuclear weapons and artificial intelligence is a moral frontier as significant as the abolition of slavery and the Universal Declaration of Human Rights. To continue to devote our finest minds and greatest resources to the art of mass killing and AI domination is to squander the heritage and the spiritual inheritance of humankind. And the Holy See led the way by being the first state to join the Treaty on the Prohibition of Nuclear Weapons.
2: Secretary of War Pete Hegseth says the military will begin testing service members' testosterone levels during routine health checkups. Troops 30 and older will be screened, while younger members can opt in. If treatment is advised, testosterone therapy will be available. Hegseth also announced new fitness standards, requiring all service members to meet a single male-based benchmark. And in sports, Argentina is heading to their second straight World Cup final. The defending champion scored 2 late goals to beat England 2-1 in Wednesday's semifinal in Atlanta. They will now face off against Spain in Sunday's final in New Jersey, while England will take on France in Saturday's third place match. Keeping you connected with the church and the world 24 hours a day and on the web at relevantradio.com. I'm Brooke Taylor, and this is listener supported Relevant Radio.
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12: Just one? Is it a real question?
11: Yeah, it's a real question. Well, two. Do you eat potatoes?
12: I do eat potatoes.
11: Skin and all?
12: Absolutely. Skin's the best part.
11: That's the best way to do it.
12: That is the most random question. I've been asked a lot of random questions by you, sir.
11: That's true.
12: But that one might be at the top.
11: All right. Well, it means I'm doing my job. 888-914-9149. 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Let's start with Ann in Windlake, Wisconsin. Hello, Ann. Welcome. Where is Windlake?
13: Near Milwaukee.
11: Okay. It just sounds so idyllic.
13: Yeah, it is.
11: I bet it is.
13: Quite frankly.
11: Yeah. I bet it is. All right. Well, welcome.
13: Hey, I spoke to you in the past. I'm the one that attended the Catholic All-Girls University that had that fashion show where the guys were dressed up. Do you remember?
11: Okay. I kind of do.

0: You? How long ago did we talk about that?
1: About 5 weeks ago.
0: Okay. All right. Well, I think I can follow along. Any other details of that call that I should know?
1: No, you just said you didn't know if the needle would be turned because you've seen a lot of it in the disease infiltrating the universities.
0: Yeah.
1: And you recommended that I contact other alumni and stop the money. So I did all that.
0: To stop donating until they stop being weird. Okay. Okay. I do remember that. Yeah.
1: Okay. So after that, with my sister and I, we contacted the Archdiocese Superintendent of Schools, and he said he was going to contact the university and email every archdiocesan office. And then we wrote a letter to the Catholic Herald, and I wrote a letter to the bishop, and we contacted the Director of Human Sexuality, and he contacted the university. And then I contacted the provincial leader of the SSND, Central Pacific Province, and she asked me what I would like to have done. She was unaware of it. And I said, I want it to stop. And she said, I have a board meeting with the university in the end of June, and I will talk to them, and I will get back to you. Mm-hmm. Well, she did get back to me, and she said it's been stopped.
0: Oh, so that's a positive.
1: I thought, I know, because you said, I don't know about moving this needle, but I thought that you might want to follow up on what happened. So
0: I am really happy to hear that. I mean, first of all, kudos to you for taking a stand and letting your voice be heard against something that, you know, probably a lot of other people felt like you did, but just didn't speak up. So kudos for that. And I'm really happy to hear that they curtailed this issue. That's great news.
1: Right. So just want to let you know, thanks for your advice.
0: Yeah.
1: I followed up on it.
0: Have two scoops of ice cream today, not just one.
1: Okay, I'll do that.
0: All right.
1: Thank you so much.
0: Yeah, thank you. That's great. You know, it's the old saying, you can't fight City Hall, but sometimes you can. I don't know. You never know till you try. That's what Cyrus always says.
2: I try hard.
0: By the way, that new album cover for your solo album looks great.
3: Keep going.
0: Oh, I will.
2: I know you.
0: Trust me, I will. I will keep going. You have no idea how far I'll keep going.
3: Keep going.
0: But that album, the solo album for you, Cyrus, looks great. You know what I'm going to do? I'm going to retweet that. Actually, I think I'm just going to tweet it. Or X it. How do they say it now? Post it. 888-914-9149. If you want to see the solo album, the cover at least of the solo album Cyrus is releasing, you'll see it on my X feed.
2: So you haven't gotten that cease and desist yet?
0: No, can't say that I have.
2: I thought that had arrived.
0: Cannot say that I have gotten that. I'm free and clear as far as I know.
2: Mm.
0: How about data centers? Want to talk about that? I've got a note here from Dave. Dave's in Milwaukee listening on our 101.1 FM WSJP FM station. Shout out. Mr. Madrid, he says, I think people are missing the point about data centers. As you have pointed out, the problem is not the water. Most of the big water users at least provide something of value back to society, such as power, food products, material, such as steel, etc. Now I'm going to pause for just a second. We've talked here and there about data centers in recent weeks because I did a little checking. This is background for what Dave's talking about. I did a little checking with a couple of people I know personally who work, each of them respectively, worked for different big data center type companies. And I can just tell you, one is Google, one is Amazon. And that's what they do. One of them builds data centers, and one of them oversees all the electrical for a massive data center campus, just to give you a sense of where they're coming from. And I know these guys. I figure, well, maybe they can educate me because I only know what I hear. I only know anecdotally what I see. So I asked them, independent of each other, I said, is it true, as so many people say, that the data centers are wasting millions of gallons of water like every day or every week? And both of them said, well, no, absolutely not. There's a massive amount of water that is used for cooling purposes primarily, but it's all reclaimed. So the reclamation of this water is an ongoing thing. They're not even allowed to build data centers that use all this water. according to one of them, saying that they wouldn't even be allowed to build it if there wasn't already this reclamation system put into place so that the water's not wasting. And they both indicated it's in the neighborhood of about 1% of the water that's used is not reclaimed. And then I did a little bit of looking around and I found some statistics, and I think we talked about this maybe 2 weeks ago perhaps, and I found, much to my surprise, that data centers are very minimal by comparison in terms of water usage compared to other things that we take for granted, like golf courses, for example. Vast amounts of water, far exceeding the millions of gallons of water that are used to cool a data center. So I wasn't like crusading. I wasn't trying to prove a point. I just wanted to find out because I had heard, you know, from everybody and his brother that, well, the data centers and all that water. And so I thought, well, there's got to be something to it. And I found out and I shared it on the program. So that's what Dave in Milwaukee is responding to. So he says, as you pointed out, the problem is not water. Most of the big water users at least provide something of value back to society, food, power, etc. I would suggest, he says, that the real problem with high water usage comes from things like golf courses. True. Golf courses take up vast amounts of prime real estate, use huge amounts of fresh water for the entertainment of a very small amount of our population. The real problem with data centers is the outrageous amounts of electricity they use, and that the residential consumer is seeing huge rate increases as a result of data centers near their communities. We do not have the capacity or infrastructure to adequately supply reliable energy to the public in these data centers. We have legislated our power plants out of business and made it incredibly difficult to build new ones. We have also allowed our power grid to deteriorate to a serious level. I believe construction of these data centers should be halted or very limited until the power grid has been upgraded and new power plants are online to support their consumption needs. I also believe the companies that want to build the data center should pay for the power grid updates as well as the new power plants. They are the ones that stand to profit the most from this new industry, and there should not be an undue burden put on the public to pay for these business, for their business ventures. I don't disagree with any of that in theory at all, Dave. So you and I are on the same page. However, I will say this. I did a little checking on that too. And what I found was, I found it counterintuitive because it wasn't like what I was hearing from everybody and his brother, that we, you know, the little people, the residential little people, that we're shouldering the burden of the increasing electrical costs. What I found is that including in places where there are no data centers going in, the price of electricity is rising. So it's not direct, at least not that I could find, directly correlated with the presence of data centers, and the people in that area suddenly now are feeling the pinch because the data centers are sucking up all this energy. And so the little people like us, we are paying more in our electricity bills. What I found anecdotally, not scientifically, but what I found is that electricity rates are just going up across the board. Now, some might say, well, that's due to the data centers. Now, to whatever extent it may be true, I don't know, but it's not as true as I used to think it was. And again, in querying a couple of people who are at a very high level in Google and Amazon, and they deal directly with data centers, they said, well, actually, it's not like that at all. When we put a data center in, we have to build the electrical infrastructure at our cost. We're paying for that. It's part of the cost of building a data center, to bring in all the transmission lines and then whatever other equipment needs to be concentrated in the area. So that's one thing I learned. The other thing is they're actually, I don't know how far away this is, but I got the impression it's not that far away. Tell me if you've heard of this yet, Cyrus. They're working out arrangements to build mini nuclear plants that will power the data centers forever. Have you heard about that, Cyrus?
2: No, yeah. I have not heard anything about that.
0: Yeah, imagine like a little equipment shed tucked away on a campus for a data center, and it has a mini nuclear reactor. Now, I don't know the science behind all that. I know there's fusion and fission. I don't think fusion has reached the state of the art yet where it would be practical to try to do that.
4: Fission, and all this science, I don't understand.
0: Yeah, I feel that way sometimes. So anywho, just in response to your note, Dave, I do find it interesting. I am trying to dig a little and find out more. Now, those two people are, you know, that's not the sole sum total of knowledge on those topics, but they're in a position to give me some insight. So my sense is this. I think public opinion, well, I know public opinion is manipulated in various ways on various topics and rather easily through social media. And I have a hunch that a lot of the anti-data center stuff is not coming from the grassroots. It's coming from our competitors like China and Russia and other companies who would dearly love to see the United States lag in this field of developing AI and whatever other technological breakthroughs that we might make as a result of that. They're building data centers left and right. Not Russia so much. They can't even keep gasoline in their cars, given the mismanagement and the terrible war they've inflicted on Ukraine. Separate topic, of course. But, you know, China, they're building data centers hand over fist. And why not? Because they don't care about things like, you know, maybe some of the same things that we do, like ecological, hard for me to get that word out, ecological concerns, clean water. I mean, they pollute the high heavens. They don't seem to care much about that. But I have a hunch that a lot of the trash talk about data centers is not really coming from the grassroots of these United States. It's there and people are hearing it and they're being told this. But I could easily imagine how those who find themselves as competitors of the United States would dearly want us to believe that so that we would oppose growth in such a way that we lag behind. Does that seem reasonable to you, Cyrus, or no?
2: Yeah, I think so. That makes sense. I hadn't necessarily thought of it like that. I've gotten questions from, you know, friends and family members like, why are, you know, about these data centers and they have mm-hmm. concerns and you're driving down the highway and it's like the construction goes on for miles. They're so big. And so one of the questions was, why are they so big? Why are these, they're just enormous.
0: I think, now I don't know because I'm just a common man here. But what I think I know is that they're enormous because there's so much computing power. And I know it's trendy to say compute now. That's the new trend. Compute. Look at all that compute. Which I guess just means computing power. And there's so much by way of equipment, and they have to cool it. So you've got the cooling systems.
2: That's the key right there. It's the cooling. These servers get hot.
0: Yeah.
2: Get really, really hot. So they have to have tons.
0: Just like this radio show does.
2: It gets hot. So you have to have just rows and rows of air handlers and chillers and cooling towers. So that's going to take room. I'm looking this up.
0: What are you finding in your research?
2: So power delivery requirements. Every server uses electricity. A lot of that turns into heat. That's what we were just talking about. And there is an explosion of AI right now. So they're putting all of these servers in close proximity to each other so that they communicate and talk faster because everybody wants their information right now.
0: Yeah.
2: I don't want to wait 20 seconds for something. I want my information now.
0: Yeah.
2: So they also have to account for redundancy and reliability. So the facilities aim for a 99.999. So that's 5 9s.
0: Mm-hmm.
2: And that means multiple.
0: It sounds like Ali G there for a second. 9999.
2: So you got multiple independent power feeds, backup generators, duplicate cooling systems. There's redundant networking. Man, these are giant projects. Yeah. Wow.
0: If you ever drive by any of these, they're like, I don't even have what to compare them to. They're not like blimp hangers. They're way bigger than that. They go on and on.
2: They go on
0: and
2: on.
0: Yeah.
2: Then you have to have the aisles between the racks so you can have maintenance. You know, people work on these machines and put new ones in, take old ones out. And then, let's see, we have the economies of scale. So it is far more.
0: That sounds like a good name for a band, doesn't it?
2: Economies of scale. Yeah, that's good. It's far more efficient and cheaper per unit of compute to build one.
0: It's in there too. What you're reading says compute, doesn't it?
2: Yeah. Well, and it is. It's not lost on me that I'm probably getting this information from a data center. So even I'm asking about
0: somebody's electric bill is going up in real time because you just asked this question.
2: I'm sorry. Yeah. So you have power infrastructure, the cooling plants, networking. Then you have the security and the maintenance staff. So I guess that accounts for how big these are. I do wonder though, Patrick, in 10 years, like the technology is moving so fast, right?
0: Yeah.
2: We cannot keep up with it. We have these data centers that are filled with these servers. In 10 years, remember how big computers used to be? Like in 1950, it'd be the size of a building. A computer would basically be the size of a data center. So what happens in 50 years when we can compress all of this into like a drop of water?
0: Right.
2: And what do we do with these giant facilities?
0: In a way, I know exactly what you're saying. And I've thought about that too myself, that for me, the analogy is shopping malls. You know, every town of any significance back in the day would have a shopping mall. These vast buildings with 100, 200, 300 stores, anchor stores, lots of parking lots. And then when, you know, Walmart and Amazon and other mall killers, you know, came to the fore, the malls became obsolete. People stopped going because they could just press a button on their phone and the stuff would arrive. They didn't have to get in a car and go anywhere. So malls are extinct, or, you know, many of them, most of them perhaps are extinct now. What do you do with those big buildings? I'm seeing different things now, like some of them are being turned into vocational schools. I haven't walked through one, but I've heard of some where they're being turned into residences, and the former stores are being turned into like condos, and they're reworking the interior so that there's, you know, sunlight through skylights and things like that. I mean, I suppose eventually they'll either have to tear them down or they'll repurpose them for something like that. But perhaps data centers will be in the same situation 10 years from now.
2: Yeah, well, it's very, very interesting.
0: It is, and we'll keep tabs on it because it does affect our daily lives. And we delved into that because Dave sent his letter. Thank you, Dave. Appreciate it. And my email address again at patrick@relevantradio.com. We'll head back to phone calls right after this.

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9: Okay, we're back, and you can call this number and be on the air, 888-914-9149. Let's start off with, let's throw a dart. How about Lauren in Milwaukee? Good morning, Lauren.
10: Good morning.
9: Yes, hi.
10: I was your very last caller yesterday, and I believe we ran out of time.
9: Oh, we did. You asked a question, and I had like 5 seconds to blurt out an answer. I remember. Let's take our time this time.
10: It's kind of my fault, too. It's okay.
9: Yeah, let's take our time.
10: Okay. I'm a first-time caller, and I'm pretty nervous. So I took some notes I'm going to be reading from.
9: Okay.
10: I'm calling in response to the caller, Joseph, at the end of your show yesterday, who kind of balked at the fact that you told a child that non-Catholics can't go to heaven.
9: Yeah.
10: I wanted to share a few thoughts in response to his call and then also ask you a question at the end, if I may.
9: Yes, you may, for sure.
10: Okay, first of all, I wanted to thank you and encourage you for your continued patience and compassion with people like Joseph.
9: Thank you.
10: People who react to the teachings of the church like he did so emotionally. I myself am not yet Catholic, And I don't claim to know anything, but I believe that I can kind of see this. And I saw it yesterday too with fresh eyes. And the reason kind of behind why he reacted the way he did. And it's because the doctrine of damnation is terrifying for those who take it to heart.
9: Yes.
10: I think much of the reason that much of the world isn't totally scared senseless by it is because they don't really, for those who aren't of faith, they don't really take it seriously.
9: I think that's true for many people. They never give it a thought.
10: Right. And the word gospel, as I'm sure you know, means good news. But the only reason there is a good news is because there is a bad news to start with.
9: Yes.
10: The bad news of hell.
9: Yes.
10: And I think the reason that Joseph reacted the way he did is if extra ecclesiam nolis salis is literally true 100% of the time, that people can't reach heaven outside of the Catholic Church, it's not just bad news. It is the worst possible news for roughly 85% of the population of the world. And I don't know if that's really
9: Let's put an asterisk.
10: We know God has mercy.
9: Forgive my interruption. Yeah. Let's put an asterisk next to that point because I'd like to circle back to that. I have a few thoughts on that point when you're finished. But take all the time you need.
10: Okay. And I feel like I understand where he's coming from because my best friend in the world happens to be a Muslim. He was born in the Arab world. He was born in Saudi Arabia. Mm-hmm. You know, he didn't really have of course, God gives every chance, but he didn't really have a chance not to be a Muslim, you know what I mean? Just because of the environment that he grew up in. And I just believe that Joseph's sort of visceral reaction was coming from a place of compassion and, frankly, fear for people outside the church. I think the popular culture likes to take the teachings of Jesus and dilute them down and make them warm and fuzzy. But many of them, especially the ones on hell and the narrow road, are repugnant to secular ears and to people who don't believe. I believe people like Joseph and people like him are reacting to this teaching with dismay, which is a word that the Bible tells us to be careful of. And I just wanted to encourage your patience and compassion with people like him, because I think Catholics who believe they are saved, who are already, to use your analogy you've used before, who already believe that they're on the ark per se, can get comfortable with this teaching and forget how frightening and, yes, exclusive the teaching of the church on salvation is for the rest of the world.
9: Yeah, all good points. And you clearly have thought carefully about this, Lauren. So I admire that. Thank you. Okay, so I'd like to circle back to the point you were making about 85% of the world is basically out of luck, or at least, you know, in big trouble because they're not Catholic. And I understand what you mean by way of, you know, percentages and the ratio of Catholics compared to the total number of people in the world. But the other side of this coin, though, cannot be left unspoken, and that is that, yes, the church teaches and has always taught, as you know, this doctrine of extra ecclesiam nulla salus. Outside the church, there is no salvation. And for some, it has been emphasized solely along those lines, but you can't really understand the church's doctrine without understanding the other side of the coin, so to speak, which is that God gives all people sufficient grace for salvation. He doesn't withhold sufficient grace from anybody, the church teaches. And therefore, there must be some way possible that those who, through no fault of their own, never had an opportunity to know about Jesus, could have been when they lived or where they lived, or it could be any number of problems that would make it difficult, if not impossible, for them to know these things, much less become Catholic. So that's the other side of the coin, is the church trusting in God's love and mercy. He doesn't create people for the express purpose of damning them. He creates human beings for the express purpose of saving them and bringing them to a knowledge of himself and saving faith, etc. So that part cannot go unspoken, and that is that, yes, even though the church does indeed teach that you cannot be saved outside the church, if you know and you refuse to enter into the church, you can't be saved. That's true. But we recognize that there are countless people who just don't know that, and that's where we trust and we know that God has a way he hasn't revealed to us that he can provide sanctifying grace to them in a way that means through Jesus and through the church, but in a way that's not formal, like being a card-carrying member of the Catholic Church in this life. And every time the issue comes up, it's important that I make an effort to shine a light on both sides of this coin so that people don't walk away saying, oh, well, the Catholics think only they're the ones going to heaven. Because that's not really an accurate way of describing it. Does that make sense? Do you see where I'm coming from on that?
10: It does make sense. I don't understand it in every sense of the word because, I mean, we can't understand the whole way that God works, but like, I do, and I want to believe that. There's a prayer I learned since I started listening to Relevant Radio that really means a lot to me, that really stuck with me. It's the one that goes, how does it go? Oh my Jesus, forgive us our sins, save us from the fires of hell, and lead all souls to heaven, especially those in most need of thy mercy.
9: Yes. That's a prayer that was given at Fatima in 1917 when Our Lady appeared to the three children. Yeah, I mean, it's an amazing story. And I'm glad that you know about it. But that's where that prayer comes from. Oh my Jesus, forgive us our sins. Yeah, it's a wonderful prayer to pray. And I'm glad you know it. Well, I'm glad you took time to call back and flesh this out a bit more, Lauren.
10: Yeah. Do you have time for my question?
9: Oh, I'm sorry. I thought that was your question. Please go ahead.
10: My question is, so I like I told you, I'm not yet Catholic myself. I've been Protestant and wishy-washy for a long time.
9: Mm-hmm.
10: And I've been learning some things, and I believe, using my critical thinking, that the Catholic Church probably has the truth on its side.
9: I just wanted
10: to ask you, how does the Catholic Church know that it is the true church that Jesus established and that it has the only valid baptism and communion?
9: Ah, well, why don't we start at the second part? The church doesn't say that it has the only valid baptism. Rather, the Catholic Church says that a baptism would be valid even if celebrated or conferred by a non-Catholic. Even somebody who wasn't even a believer, as long as the proper form and matter were used and the intention was to do what the church does. So you could have an atheist doctor delivering a baby, and the baby is in distress and might die, and the mother can say, please baptize my baby. And you say, well, I'm an atheist. I don't even know how to do that. And she says, get some water and pour the water over the baby's head three times while you say the words, I baptize you in the name of the Father and of the Son and of the Holy Spirit. If the doctor were to do that, even though he doesn't believe it, as long as he's seeking to do what the Catholic Church does, that would be a valid baptism because it's the power of Jesus in the sacrament. It doesn't depend upon the minister of the sacrament. In that sense. Now, there are other sacraments where that is something, and you mentioned communion. So baptism, the church doesn't say that only Catholic baptisms are valid at all.
10: Okay.
9: But it does say that with regard to the Holy Eucharist, and that has to do with not only form and matter, the kind of material used and also what's said and the intention, but the man has to be a validly ordained Catholic priest. Now,
10: why does that matter?
9: Well, it matters for this reason, that when Jesus established the Eucharist at the Last Supper, he also established the priesthood of the New Covenant, the New Testament. And so when he told the apostles, do this in memory of me, he was empowering them to do what he had just done. And the church has always understood from the beginning that this was a unique conferral of authority and power that he gave to the apostles at the Last Supper. Now, lay people like myself don't have that ability, but a man who's received holy orders and has been ordained to the priesthood would have that power to do that. So that's the other sine qua non ingredient without which you wouldn't have a valid sacrament. And that has to do with valid holy orders, and that does affect other sacraments, so that would affect the sacraments of confirmation and holy orders and the whole Eucharist, confession.
10: Confession.
9: And yeah, it would affect confession. So let's say that you were to tell me all of your sins. I could not absolve you sacramentally because I don't have that power. Nor could a deacon, for that matter. But a priest has the power to absolve sins sacramentally. And the other sacrament that would also be affected would be that of holy anointing or extreme unction, as it used to be called, the last rites, we sometimes call it. So back to your earlier question, though, because I don't want to run out of time again. How does the church know this? Well, there are a number of ways that you can look at it. One, I think, is very helpful as a thought experiment, is let's just consider the fact that now you have, in this day and age, you have the Catholic Church, and you have a gazillion other groups that claim to be authentic Christianity within the world of Protestantism, for example, as well as pseudo-Christian groups that are actually not technically Christian, Jehovah's Witnesses, Oneness Pentecostals, Mormons, that kind of thing. But you have a large number who claim to express authentic Christianity. So let's do a thought experiment and go back in time. Let's go back, let's say, 600 years. 600 years ago, we're now in, 1426. Martin Luther is not even alive yet. And all the Protestant groups that we could identify, Baptist, Lutheran, Calvinist, you know, all the non-denominational denominations, Methodism, you name it, any of those, none of those exist because the project of the Reformation hadn't begun yet. Mormonism has long since vanished. Jehovah's Witnesses, Seventh-day Adventists, all those various groups don't exist because their founders had not yet been born. But the Catholic Church is there. You can see the teachings of the church, the lay people, the clergy, etc. Now let's go back another 400 years. So now we're in the year 1000. None of those groups are there that we just mentioned, but the Catholic Church is there. Preaching and teaching, missionary activity. Go back another 500 years. So now we're in the year 500. The Catholic Church is there. Go back century by century, all the way to the first century, to the time of the apostles, when you see at the close of the first century, the church calling itself the Catholic Church and teaching that Jesus is truly present in the Eucharist and baptismal regeneration and praying for the souls of those who have died, aka purgatory, etc. So what you see... I'll just finish this thought. What you see, if you use this historical method, is an unbroken line of the presence of the Catholic Church at every step from the present day all the way to those days. And in the meantime, all these other claimants disappear because they didn't exist. I'll pause. Go ahead.
10: Did the first apostles really believe that their bread was the real presence of the body of Christ?
9: Indeed they did. Indeed they did. So if you were to read in 1 Corinthians chapter 11, for example, St. Paul talks about this, and he wasn't even there at the Last Supper. As he says, this was revealed to him by Jesus after the fact. And he talks about what happened at the Last Supper, and he goes on to give two warnings. One about receiving the body and the blood of the Lord unworthily. He says, if you do that, you're guilty of the body and the blood of the Lord. You're guilty of murder, in other words. And... Mm-hmm. If you do not examine yourself and discern the body, and that not only means recognize the real presence of Jesus in the Eucharist, but also it has to do with recognizing the body of Christ, the church. He says if you eat and drink without doing that, then you are eating and drinking damnation unto yourself. So that's an important passage because one could, I think, very easily... ask the question, how on earth could either of those two things be true if it's just a piece of bread?
10: Mm-hmm.
9: But if it's really Jesus under the appearance of bread and wine, then those statements make complete sense. Or what Jesus himself said in John chapter 6, my flesh is real food, my blood is real drink. That whole section, the whole latter half of John chapter 6 is filled with the Lord's emphasis on this being more than merely a symbol.
10: Okay. Could I ask you for a prayer, Patrick?
9: Indeed. I'd be happy to.
10: Would you please pray for me and the rest of the people that are coming into the Catholic Church right now, that God would finish the work that he started in us and that the devil and the world wouldn't steal it away?
9: I will. I will indeed do that. Can we pray right now? I'd like to pray using the Bible passage from Hebrews chapter 13. I think it would be a really good prayer for us, okay? And for you especially.
10: Okay.
9: You ready? In the name of the Father, and the Son, of the Holy Spirit, amen. Now may the God of peace, who brought again from the dead our Lord Jesus, the great shepherd of the sheep, by the blood of the eternal covenant, equip you with every good thing that you may do his will, working in you that which is pleasing in his sight, through Jesus Christ, to whom be glory forever and ever. Amen.
10: Thank you very much.
9: You're welcome. Stay the course. Feel free to call anytime. We're here for you. Keep listening. And keep going, Lauren. Keep going. Okay?
10: Keep going.
9: You will keep going indeed. All right. I'll be right back.

0: Women need to know that the pro-life community will love and support them long after the child is born. And that's why there are well over 3,400 community-based pregnancy care centers across America.
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2: This is Archbishop Timothy Broglio of the Archdiocese for the Military Services of the United States of America. Let us pray. Remember, O most gracious Virgin Mary, that never was it known that anyone who fled to thy protection, implored thy help, or sought thy intercession was left unaided. Inspired with this confidence, I fly to thee, O Virgin of Virgins, my Mother. To thee do I come. Before thee I stand, sinful and sorrowful. O Mother of the Word Incarnate, despise not my petitions, but in thy mercy, hear and answer me. Amen.
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6: All right, it's about to happen right now. 888-914-9149. I sure appreciate you listening to the program. Thank you for that. Tell your friends. Here's a note that came in over the break from Joe and has to do with, guess what? Data centers. Don't laugh, because data centers are a big deal. They're going to affect your life in ways probably unknown at this point. Here it goes. Here's what Joe says. Patrick, I built 30-plus data centers in northern VA over the past 10 years, and I agree that the quote-unquote big data companies pay huge upfront costs to pay for all the infrastructure and the grid upgrades to get the power to the data center compound. The cost increases are resulting from elected officials passing laws that require green power for any new load. Maryland, Virginia, and DC have to get new power from other grids or from green power plants that burn wood. There are DC projects that use natural gas, and there's a push to develop small modular reactors that can be used to power local campuses, but I think that's still in the future. Okay, so that tracks with what I was told by my AI data center guys about the mini reactors. Joe continues, claims of noise pollution, water pollution, etc. are immediately investigated, researched, and addressed with costly modifications if necessary by the different companies, despite claims that local stakeholders' concerns are ignored. Data centers are the scapegoat for elected governments who quickly spend all the tax dollars DC projects provide and then blame them for electricity prices and shortages. I agree, he says, that there is a lot of outside money helping to stoke the NIMBY storm that seems to be in the building. Not in my backyard. That's what the acronym NIMBY stands for. There's another one. I don't know if you know this one, Joe. So NIMBY, not in my backyard, as in don't build it in my backyard. there's another one called Banana. Have you heard this one, Cyrus?
8: No.
6: You know NIMBY, right? But do you know Banana?
8: I have no idea.
6: You're going to love this. So are you a NIMBY right now, would you say? Not in my backyard?
8: Sure. Yeah. I don't want it in my backyard.
6: Okay.
8: Yeah, that's pretty safe to say.
6: I'm going to upgrade you to Banana.
8: Great.
6: Build absolutely nothing anywhere near anything. Banana. Actually, I don't agree with that. I'm not a banana guy. I'm a NIMBY guy, not a banana guy. But I do know some people who are absolutely bananas.
8: We have plenty of giant empty space where these things can go. They don't need
6: put
8: to
6: them
8: be
6: on the desert. I mean, of course, we have the heating problem, though.
8: Oh, yeah. I guess that is a problem.
6: Put them in places where people don't live. That seems like a great solution. I don't know. All right. So do you now know the difference between NIMBY and banana?
8: Thanks to you.
6: Tell me what the difference is.
8: Not in my backyard.
6: I'm testing you.
8: Not in my backyard. And I don't want it built anywhere.
6: No. Banana. Be phonetic now. Banana.
8: Build anywhere.
6: No.
8: Stop.
6: Do it again.
8: Leave me alone. Why are you picking on me?
6: Say it with me. Build. Absolutely.
8: Nothing.
6: Anywhere.
8: Near.
6: Anything.
8: Banana.
6: See how easy it is?
8: Yeah, it's so easy.
6: 888-914-9149. How about Amy now in Houston? Good morning, Amy.
9: Good morning.
6: Hi.
9: Okay, I was hear this story thing all the time about only Catholics go to heaven. I am a strong Catholic, and I certainly believe everything you said and listen to you every day. But this is the way I tried to explain it to my kids when I taught CCE. Okay. When Adam and Eve sinned, they shut the gates of heaven. Jesus came along and opened them, but he left Peter. Remember the whole story about Peter at the gate and everything? He left Peter to hold the gate open. And Peter and the Catholic Church, we hold the gates open. Other people can get in. I mean, think of Billy Graham or someone like that. Other people can get in, but only because the Catholics kept the door open.
6: What was that hotel chain commercial? Was it Super 8 or Motel 6? We'll keep the light on for you.
9: Keep the lights on.
6: Remember that one?
9: We keep the lights on. And,
6: my hope and is that people, I didn't mean to interrupt you. My hope is that when people hear the message, the gospel, and they realize the Catholic Church is that church Christ established, that they will come on in. That's the hope. And we entrust mercy everyone else. Mm-hmm. Go ahead.
9: Well, sure, I know plenty of good Protestants and evangelicals who, they truly believe that they love Jesus. They think they believe they're going to heaven, and I sure hope they do. And I hope that because the Catholic Church kept the lights on, that there is a way. I mean, I think I have a fast pass, but I think I'm a TSA pre-check. I don't think they'll be denied heaven just because they weren't fortunate enough to be born a Catholic or to stumble across it. I hate to think that all our Protestant friends can't go.
6: If we do our jobs well of speaking the truth in love, this is what Jesus said to do. So if we do what the Lord asks us to do and we can help people see the truth, it happens all day, every day here on Relevant Radio. People just stumble upon Relevant Radio. They start listening.
9: And I do try. I argue with them and quote Bible verses and thou art Peter and stuff like that. Mm-hmm. And upon this rock. But, we can't convert every one of them.
6: Well, the nice thing is, I really feel liberated in this sense, Sammy, is that I don't have to convert anybody. In fact, I can't really convert anybody. Only God can do that, but I can be his able assistant. So can you. We can do what the parable of the sower of the seed does, and that's just to scatter the seed wherever we can. But the Holy Spirit is the Lord of the harvest, not Patrick Madrid, that's for sure. Nothing would ever get done if it were me, and it's not me or you. It's God. I'm glad you called, Amy. Thank you. Is it like super hot and humid where you are right now? It must be. It must be miserable outside.
9: It's rainy and probably in the high 80s.
6: Mm. Yeah. And like a million degrees humidity?
9: Yeah, we're humid, but it's a normal July day.
6: Which is
9: warm and humid. We don't get to 100, and it's been raining, so it's keeping it kind of cool.
6: Good for you.
9: But we like the humidity. It keeps us ladies. It keeps our skin nice, you know.
6: Well, this is why I'm afraid to say you'll never see me in Houston this time of year, because I would be one big slippery sweat ball. And I don't like that personally. So I'm glad you like it. I couldn't live in that humidity. Could you, Cyrus? Could you do that?
8: Nobody wants that.
6: No. Yeah.
8: Yeah.
6: Well, Amy, thank you. How about Christian now, a little further up the road in Jacksonville, Florida? Good morning, Christian.
10: Good morning, Patrick. Thank you for taking my call.
6: You're welcome.
10: I just had two quick questions, if possible, if you have the time for it. The first one being is, I think I was listening to the, I don't remember if it was your show or someone else's, but they were talking about schooling. And I had noticed that my grandmother and my best friend's grandmother, they both grew up Catholic in a Catholic school, but for whatever reason, either because of bad schooling or they just weren't really preaching the gospel that well, they kind of fell away from the faith, and both of them became Protestants. And I'm kind of inquiring into the Catholic faith myself, and I'll be going into OCIA sooner or later.
6: Wonderful. Keep going.
10: Yeah. they appreciate it. The main question that I had for this one was, are there like any like homeschooling Catholic things that I can do? Because I was homeschooled myself, but if not, there's like a Catholic school right down my road that I live right next to.
6: Yeah,
10: that's also a parish as well. I've been
6: when you say Catholic homeschooling, are you talking about like for your own knowledge or for homeschooling your own kids?
10: For kids, I want to have a family one day. I don't have a girlfriend right now, but
6: yeah,
10: you know, I'm just like preparing, I guess.
6: Yeah, no, I get it. So first comes love, then comes marriage, then comes Christian pushing a baby carriage or something like
10: that.
6: It typically goes in that order, or should anyway. So when that time comes and you have Mrs. Wright on your arm, I would recommend that you go over to relevantradio.com and under sponsorships, take a look at our national sponsors, and you're going to love what they have to tell you at Colby Academy Homeschooling. They can give you answers to your questions and tell you about different ways you can homeschool, because there's no one size fits all. 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That's Colby Academy Homeschooling, and their phone number and email address, etc., is on the Relevant Radio website under sponsors. But in the meantime, though, as you're preparing for, you know, if that's your state in life, as you yourself become Catholic, I would say read a lot, read the good books, you know, books that will help you. Build your library so that when you have your own children, that library will be there for them as they get older and they can avail themselves of the kind of things that you're learning right now. That's one practical thing you can do.
10: Yeah.
6: Does that get to the heart of your question or no? Am I missing something?
10: No, that helped pretty much. Yeah. Like specifically talking about the library part, I already have like a couple of church fathers that have St. Augustine's Confessions I'm reading through right now.
6: Oh, good. That's excellent. The Confessions, everybody should read that.
10: Yeah.
6: So let me give you another.
10: Sorry, you go ahead.
6: Oh, I was just going to say, I'll give you another freebie if you like freebies. I like freebies. So we have of my articles, or many of my articles, gathered on the show page. Just go to relevantradio.com/Patrick and click on the links button and click on articles. And there are over 100 there on all kinds of topics, many of them having to do with specifics about the faith that you're learning right now. And they're all free. And you can browse by topic. You can just scroll through the archives and you'll see one story, one article after another. And they're all free, and they're all for you. So that I think they will help you in your journey into the Catholic Church.
10: Yeah, for sure. I appreciate it.
6: Yeah, you got it.
10: Do you have more time for my second question?
6: If I have about a minute, but if we can do it in a minute, sure.
10: Okay. The short answer, would it be selfish of me if I were to go into like the Eastern Rite Catholic so that I can also be married at the same time if I wanted to become a priest?
6: It wouldn't be selfish of you, no. I mean, if God is calling you to the priesthood, that's a separate topic to consider for your vocation. But if he's calling you to the married life, that's a vocation too. But the Eastern Rites in the United States typically don't have married men becoming priests. That's usually something that happens outside of the U.S. Call me another time. We can talk about that in more detail.
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0: freedom. A bill that would make daylight savings time permanent has gotten the green light from the House. The Sunshine Protection Act would end the twice-a-year time changes, making daylight savings time the standard time nationwide. The legislation now heads to the Senate. Health officials reportedly believe there may be a link between a fast food restaurant and the growing cyclosporiasis outbreak. NBC's Ann Thompson has more.
1: While the FDA is tracing the parasite back to multiple produce items and locations, the Washington Post reports federal and state officials are also investigating Taco Bell, the fast food chain voluntarily removing a number of ingredients at select restaurants.
0: The FDA has not announced any recall involving Irvine, California-based Taco Bell. The Vatican has released a new documentary, Leo in Rome, tracing the two decades Pope Leo XIV, then Robert Francis Prevost, spent in the Eternal City. The film highlights his move from the U.S. to Italy, his leadership in his order, and eventually the College of Cardinals. Featuring never-before-seen footage and voices from friends and fellow Augustinians, the documentary completes Vatican News' trilogy on the Pope's life. It's available to watch on Vatican News and YouTube. And in sports, Argentina is heading to their second straight World Cup final. The defending champion scored two late goals to beat England 2-1 in Wednesday's semifinal in Atlanta. They will now meet Spain in Sunday's final in New Jersey. England will face France in Saturday's third place match. Keeping you connected with the church and the world 24 hours a day, I'm Brooke Taylor, and this is listener-supported Relevant Radio.
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7: When I'm feeling stressed in bed, I do the silly thing, and it really works. Give it a try. I smile stupidly in the dark. And I think there's some kind of chemical thing that happens in your body. If you smile, you just feel better, and you've got a better chance of getting to sleep and getting good night's sleep. Give it a go. Smile with me now. Come on. It's working, isn't it? It is working.
8: It does work.
9: It does. That's Sam Neill, the late Sam Neill. I'd say the late great Sam Neill. He was a cool guy.
8: He sure seemed very... I never had the opportunity to meet him, but he sure seemed awesome.
9: He did. I mean, I only know him from the silver screen, so Jurassic Park and Hunt for Red October. I always liked his acting. I never really gave him much thought outside of those roles, though, but he... In the aftermath of his untimely death, a lot of videos about him, just he seems like a really gentle soul, thoughtful guy. And I didn't know anything about him until sadly after his death, but I'm happy to see these things. So how old was he? He was he was 78. I just looked. 78 years young. So anyway, that's from Sam Neill. That's kind of neat.
8: Yeah.
9: So what was the technique again? Just smile just when smile. you can't get to sleep. Just smile.
8: You're laying in bed and you're stressed out from the day and these thoughts are going around and around your head and they just won't stop. Just smile.
9: You've never had that happen, have you?
8: No, definitely not speaking from experience.
9: No, never.
8: No, never.
9: Hey, check this out. Some really nice emails that came in. Three in a row. Boom, boom, boom. Independent. Not coordinated about Lauren's phone.

0: phone call. She called a few minutes ago. She's the lady that from Wind Lake, and she was saying that she's on her way into the Catholic Church. She had some really good, insightful comments. So Jerry wrote in, G-E-R-I, Jerry wrote in to say, Lauren's conversation with you was so gentle and so tender, and she has such a wonderful heart. During your prayer with her at the end, I was brought to tears. I really felt the Holy Spirit has something special for her, and I just wanted to share that. Well, I'm glad you did, Jerry. Thank you. I agree. This is from Anne, and Anne's in Wisconsin. She says, I just wanted to praise the lady from Wind Lake, Wisconsin, who called this morning. She summarized the steps she took to express her dismay with a Catholic University student fashion show that included men and women. I live in a suburb of Milwaukee, and I could deduce where this took place. She says, I very much admire that she took her time and energy to properly and respectfully present her concerns and through the correct channels to the correct people. She inspired me that perhaps I would follow her example in the future. My final comment to her is, keep going. And Robert, or he goes by Mac, he says, what a beautiful, insightful call from Lauren. I will be praying for her. That's kind of you.
1: Keep going.
0: Super cool. Speaking of data centers, John just sent me a note. There are plenty of places that should allow data centers, even within a well-developed area. The areas are called industrial zones. I've heard of those. Which should conform to municipal zoning maps. Junkyards are considered quite dirty, unlike a data center. But when was the last time you heard about them, except when you wanted to park for your car? That's old school, man. If I want a part for my car, I take it into the shop. They take care of that. I wouldn't know where to find the part on the car, but I get your point. He says, you would think that having a thriving industrial zone, which are known for keeping real estate taxes in check, offering jobs, perhaps cleaning up the area, would be touted for the benefits of the community. Don't go bananas or NIMBY, he says. Too late. For Cyrus, anyway, it's too late. He's a NIMBY through and through. You are. I can see it on your face. Like, oh, look at that guy. He's definitely a NIMBY.
2: All right. I can't deny it.
0: Yeah.
2: I don't necessarily care for the term, but whatever.
0: Would you rather be known as bananas?
2: No. Or I've been called bananas.
0: You've been called worse. I've been called worse. Yeah. Way worse than that. All right. Thank you for that note. Let's go to Lupe now in California. Hi, Lupe.
3: Yes. Good morning, Patrick.
0: Hi.
3: I also have a testimony in regards to Lauren's call about hell.
0: Yeah. Did her call touch you in some emotional way?
3: Well, yes, in the form that I wanted to call and tell you my testimony. Years back, I got into witchcraft, unfortunately, and it's pretty embarrassing to say it, but I needed a call and say that it opened dark doors and the evil one went inside me. So the way she was describing hell is, yeah, something like that. But I mean, it's awful. It's horrible.
0: Did you have some experience that made the reality of hell more real to you?
3: Well, feeling like being in hell, I mean, I'm pretty sure it was like 1% of what actual hell is, but you can't see nothing on TV that has to do with violence, because everything that has to do with evil, it seemed like my heart was going to come out of my body. And it's so scary. I don't know. There's not a word to describe hell, mm-hmm. but it does exist. And unfortunately, people do not believe it exists.
0: Yeah.
3: So if God says, don't do it, because we have no idea what the consequences are.
0: What happened to get you out of that world of the cult, witchcraft, Satanism, whatever it was? How did you exit that?
3: Just by praying, saying, Jesus, I am so sorry, forgive me for what I did, because I knew I was doing wrong, and because of what I had felt. So little by little, God saved me, and What were you doing? He liberated me. It seemed like someone had something like pushed like when someone hits you in your chest. That's how I felt it went in.
0: No. I mean, like, what activities were you up to as a witch, practicing witchcraft?
3: No, it was just, I just had a person that I knew that she said it was nothing bad, that everything was good, and not to worry about it. So it was nothing like bad that I did, but I just asked for a favor, and that favor unfortunately got me to that point. And so that's really my.
0: Did you know that you were? Were you consciously aware that you were asking? I guess I assume you're talking about asking a demon for a favor, quote unquote.
3: No, I didn't. Well, I guess at the time I didn't, but with time it's like no, I need to get out of here. This is not what God wants for me. So that's why I call and say, yeah, hell exists, and He doesn't want us to believe that He exists, but they don't understand it's an eternity. They're never, ever going to get out of there. So I felt the urgent calling to let people know it does exist, and it is, we don't want to go there.
0: No, that's for sure. That's true. So I can't help but ask you, so for you then, what was your course of action when you realized this was wrong? What did you do?
3: Well, that I asked Jesus to help me. That I don't want to do that anymore.
0: Yeah,
3: that I knew I was wrong. Yeah,
0: did you get to confession?
3: Yes, I did.
0: Good. Okay.
3: Yeah.
0: Did the priest give any indication that maybe there should be any deliverance prayers for you? I mean, I'm not suggesting that you needed an exorcism, but
3: no,
0: that
3: I
0: would
3: didn't.
0: Be.
3: No, I didn't. I just went to. What happened was, I was praying. I would always pray, and I was at home, actually. I had the Blessed Sacrament on TV, and I would pray, please help me. And if people knew what I was going through, I probably would have been in what do you call those places?
0: A mental hospital?
3: Yes. They probably would have put me there.
0: Mm. Well, I'm glad, I'm glad you're okay now. Good advice for people. Don't even start going down that road. Thanks, Lupe. Wow. Let's go to Bob now in Chicago. Hi, Bob.
4: Hey, morning, Patrick. Thanks for taking my call.
0: Yeah, you're welcome.
4: I just wanted to reply to Amy. It's just a comment, and I guess the question would be is just I would love to hear your comment on mine, because I'm going to be praying for Amy's friends, because I think we all know so many people that are what we judge and see as good people that are, mm-hmm. are non-Catholic, whether they're non-Catholic Christians or just non-Christian in general. And I think it's important to remember, we can't see past appearances. Only God can. So I think it's important to remember that, it sounds like she's already doing that, quoting Bible verses and things like that to bring our separated brethren back to the one true church, the Catholic Church. And I think it's important to remember that we often hear in the culture, whether it's from other Christians or even Catholic Christians or non-Christians, don't judge, judge not. I think it's important, Patrick, that remember that it cuts both ways. We do not judge anyone as being condemned, but we also can't judge anyone as being in the church triumphant or about to be there in heaven, because only God sees what is truly in their heart. And it sounds like Amy was describing somebody that might be in, I think, what's typically called invincible ignorance. Maybe they are, but only God can judge that. So I think it's so important, Patrick, that we as Catholic Christians remember the doctrine, the dogma that yes, there is no salvation outside the church, but God can still enlighten those people if it was through no fault of their own. They did not know about the Catholic Church. And since we don't know if they're invincible ignorance or not, we need to do everything that we can to bring them into the church. Because I think what Pope Pius XII said, I think it might have been in Mediator Dei. I can't remember the name of the encyclical, but one of his encyclicals, he said, there are so many helps that can only be enjoyed in the Catholic Church. And those people that are outside of the Catholic Church cannot be assured of their salvation unless they enter into that church, because there are so many helps there. Most of all, confession and other things of that nature. So I just wanted to make that comment to Amy to stress the importance of still inviting everyone into the one true church and making sure that we don't fall in the trap of judging someone as being good, holy, because as our Lord says, why do you call me good? No one is good except God. So we need to remember that we only see appearances, and we got to keep inviting them into the Catholic Church. Those are my comments there, Patrick.
0: Fair enough, Bob. I appreciate that. Those are all good points, certainly all part of what the church teaches, and it's good for us to be reminded of that. That's true. Thank you. Appreciate that. Let's go to Matt now in Peoria. Good morning, Matt.
5: Hey, good morning. I'm going to jump into it quick, just because I don't really know how to, I guess, how to completely form, you know, several questions. But I was raised in the Catholic Church, went to Catholic schools all the way through high school. My wife and I, when we met, we were married in a non-denominational church. I felt like she was always very kind of open, you know, and we shopped around for churches a little bit, and that's mainly what we've, you know, what we've attended. But when we would go for a baptism or, you know, a wedding or something like that with my family, she never felt fully welcomed, I guess you could say. She, like, there was one time, you know, she asked at my sister's wedding, she said, well, can I receive communion? And she asked somebody at the church about it, and they said, no. And she said, okay. So she did not, you know. Then we went to a baptism, you know, later on for, you know, we were godparents for one of my nephews. And, you know, she went on ahead and went to receive communion, and the, you know, the lady that was, you know, handing out the host, she looked at her and said, are you Catholic? As she approached, you know, and little things like that just kind of put her up, which she didn't know, you know what I mean? How to, you know, exactly, I guess you'd say, you know, how to approach when receiving communion, you know, in the church.
0: I get it. So I think you said you were leading up to a question about that.
5: Yeah, so the thing is, I have felt I would love to get in a parish, you know, because I grew up out of state. I would love to get in a parish locally. I feel like, you know, I want our children. We have children. I want the children exposed to it. And I feel like my wife has questions about it, but she, you know, because of kind of her experiences, you know, she's resistant. She, you know, almost like she wants to keep it at arm's length, you know, so she's okay going for an event, you know, if we're in town visiting, you know, my family, or what have you, she's okay to go, but she's asked me questions about sacraments before. I try to answer them to the best of my ability. I'm just, where would you say I go from here if she's not ready to attend Mass?
0: I think I understand the question. You know that one resource that you have available to you is what we're doing right now here on Relevant Radio. And what I found, Matt, is that a lot of people can ease their way into it gradually just by listening.
5: Right.
0: And it's
5: in the car, she does listen to the local Catholic radio. And she's called in and asked questions before.
0: That's good. That's good.
5: You know?
0: Does she have any hang-ups, like particular issues about the church that she just can't quite get over?
5: She has a cousin who's homosexual, and, you know, she's asked me before, well, how can, you know, the church say this, you know, and I said, that's the, you know, the church's belief. And I said, but, you know, you don't turn them away. You know what I mean? You bring them in, you keep them, you know, keep them close to you. You know, you love them, you pray for them, you know? You know, but I told her, I said, that doesn't mean you have to disown, you know?
0: I know. I know. I do. I do indeed know. Well, I think you're doing the right thing in general, Matt. And I would say stay the course. If you can encourage her to listen to this program, so much the better, or just Relevant Radio in general. There are countless articles, and by countless I mean like 100 or more, that are available for free on the show page on all kinds of topics about the Catholic faith. Just go to the show page, relevantradio.com Patrick, and then click on the links button and you'll see where the articles are. And they're all free for the perusing.
5: And well, I might just direct her to that, because I mm-hmm. try to walk the line, I guess you could say. I don't want to be pushy. I've told her after my nephew's baptism, you know, I would love to, you know, find a parish. You know, I've never attended any of them in Peoria. I said, you know, I'd like to shop around, try out the parishes.
0: Yeah, I know. I know. And you know. So I agree with that. Maybe get thee to a parish in the Peoria area and maybe start settling into going to Mass, and your wife can begin, and you too, can begin to set down some roots in that parish, get to know people. That can help quite a bit too. Maybe get involved and active in the parish. Those articles, as I say, they're all free and anybody can take them and use them as they wish. So that can be a free resource for her. But I think more than anything else, to just keep listening to this program and branch out too for other programs here on Relevant Radio. I think that, in the long run, could be just what she needed. So anyway, thanks, Max. Or I'm sorry, not Max. Thanks, Matt. I have to take a time out and I'll be right back.
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0: We're back. 888-914-9149 is the number to call. 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We'll zip over to Edgewood, New Mexico, and talk to Susie now. Hi, Susie.
1: Hi, Patrick. I love your show.
0: Thank you.
1: You're welcome. My question is, the church allows us to be cremated and states that when we are cremated, the remains need to be interned in a blessed grave together, mm-hmm. all together. To me, and I have relics myself, but to me, that's kind of a contradiction when people have relics all over that might be a bone fragment or something like that. That's a body mm-hmm. part. Can you explain to me how that's like not a contradiction or how that works?
0: Yeah, I'd be happy to. So there is actually a very simple, you're welcome. There's a very simple distinction that I think once you see this, everything will click into place. And that is because the saints, the canonized saints, are the church formally proposes to all of us, the faithful in the church, that they are worthy of veneration and being asked for their intercession. So this is a statement on the part of the church when the Pope canonizes a saint, for example, that we now know this person is in heaven. Miracles have been performed through that person's intercession, an investigation into the life and the virtue, etc., of that person. So because they are worthy of veneration and we know they're in heaven, and the church proposes to us that we should ask them to pray for us, to intercede for us, that's why the proliferation of relics is appropriate. And that's also why it's not appropriate for us to proliferate, we won't call them relics, but the bodily remains of people who have not been canonized. Because A, we don't know that that person's in heaven. We're not told by the church to ask for that person's intercession. It doesn't mean that the person may not be in heaven, but we don't know. And so we're in a completely different category. The vast majority of people, the vast, vast, vast, vast, vast majority of people who die and are buried, or in some cases cremated, we're reposing their physical remains as a sign of respect because their bodies were the temple of the Holy Spirit. And even just that, even if the person died in wickedness, God forbid, there is still due respect to the body because it once was the temple of the Holy Spirit, that because that person was once baptized. So that's the reason. It's inappropriate and unnecessary and even counterproductive for all the rest of us to have our remains scattered around, but it's entirely appropriate for the reasons I just mentioned for canonized saints. So that's the fundamental distinction. And I would just, respectfully propose that's why there really is no contradiction when you understand it in those two categories.
1: Right. There isn't now that you, and I knew you would have an answer for me. That makes perfect sense. Yeah.
0: Well, good. I'm glad. And I know it is a question that has come up before and it's worthy of, stopping to think. So I'm glad you asked it.
1: Thank you. Can I ask you another quick fun question?
0: Sure. Let's do it.
1: Have you ever been to the Shrine Our Lady of Consolation in Cary, Ohio?
0: I have. It's beautiful.
1: You have? Isn't it beautiful? Yes. I spent a lot of time there when I was growing up in Ohio, and I just wondered because I love it there.
0: Yeah, it is beautiful. It is. And in Ohio, I have found, has a number of different beautiful shrines. So it's a place where people who want to make a road trip, they can do well.
1: Yes, it is. It's got some great ones. So
0: yeah.
1: Well, thank you very much.
0: Yes, thank you, Susie. Nice to chat with you. I think we've chatted before, so let's do it again sometime. 888-914-9149. We'll go now to Lucy in San Antonio. Good morning, Lucy.
2: Hi, Patrick. This is Lucy. I'm your coffee girl.
0: That's right.
2: She's always asking. Yeah. I've got so much to talk to you about.
0: Hey, Cyrus, it's the coffee girl. Come on over, Cyrus. I want to make sure Cyrus is in on this.
2: I'm telling you. And when I've had, I think I told you, I've had four heart attacks. I've been in the hospital 11 times about my heart. And my heart was so precarious and so iffy that when they found out I was going to an oral surgeon to get a tooth pulled, they had full operating room. But that hospital, Methodist in San Antonio, Texas, was not left unscathed because nurses would actually stop at the door and say, I can't come in here. Something's in here. I said, I'll come on in, darling. It's only my life. And all these
0: God
2: other
0: bless
2: anyway,
0: them. That's
2: oh,
0: awesome.
2: Oh, yes. But I'm just letting you know that nowhere, I don't wash my hands in the bathroom in Hobby Lobby. I don't go anywhere that I don't talk about Relevant Radio and the whole group. So this is my question.
0: That's great. Thank you.
2: Nothing was said about that gentleman that called, and he said, I'm trying to form these questions. And he said, when his wife went up to communion, and she said, are you Catholic? That's happened to me with my families at funerals and weddings, but now, at Prince of Peace Catholic Church here in San Antonio, they actually say it at funerals. You know, we love you. We want you to be here. But if you're not a practicing Catholic, and they say in good standing. Mm-hmm. Well, first of all, this gentleman said that him and his wife were godparents, and his wife went up for communion. Well, how could either one of them be godparents in the Catholic Church if neither one of them are practicing Catholics, and she's not even a Catholic?
0: Yeah. Well, it's a good thing, and I'm glad that you mentioned that. It's really a good thing because it's pastorally sensitive and pastorally wise for the priest or perhaps a deacon to make the announcement at a Catholic Mass. And typically this would be like at a wedding or a funeral where you have people who are not Catholic and they don't really know, like, you know, they don't know the ropes kind of thing. So it's a pastoral, it's a plus when, let's say the priest or the deacon says, like you just said, we welcome all Catholics in the state of grace to come receive Holy Communion. If you're not a Catholic, you know, we're glad you're here. Thank you. But only communion for those who are properly disposed to receive it, namely, Catholics in the state of grace. That's always a good thing to mention, and it's not always mentioned, probably not as frequently as we might like,
2: yeah.
0: But it's helpful for people. It's helpful for them. Go ahead, Lisa.
2: The other thing was, Patrick, when she went up for communion, Patrick, if he went to Catholic school and he's a Catholic but not practicing, he knew that. He should have said, honey, and I'm not even in the state of grace. I'm not even, you know. Mm-hmm. But
0: you know what, people, though, they forget. They tend to forget things. And I don't know if it's just forgetfulness or what. But people who fall, I'll give you an example. I've told this before. Maybe you've heard me mention it. When I graduated from eighth grade in, what was it? I think it was 1973. I have to go back and think about that. But anyway, we did like a billion year reunion of the eighth grade class. This is at Old Mission San Juan Capistrano School, which is the school I attended. And of the roughly 30 people in my class, only three of us had remained Catholic. All the others, as I remember, had all left the church. We had the same Catholic upbringing. We had the same Baltimore Catechism, the same nuns, the same everything. Now, obviously, their families are different. Everybody's family is different. But you would think that out of 30 kids in the eighth grade class, that most of them would remain Catholic, and virtually none of them did. And what I found in just casual conversation was how much they forgot about what they had learned all those years ago, as George Harrison would say.
2: Oh,
0: you know,
2: yeah,
0: what I'm
2: absolutely
0: saying? People forget.
2: Oh, no, I understand, and I'm not complaining or not condemning. I'm just saying that I guess I need to go back to, and I've told you this before about the difference in all of my friendships now, and especially in my family, especially in my very close family. That and I never told you the backstory, but one day I was doing some chores and stuff, and I had the phone in the charger. Because I didn't even have a smartphone, and I had a flip phone for years. Anyway, and so I was listening, and this man on the radio, his initials are PM. I think his first name is Patrick, haha.
0: Okay.
2: And I was in the other room.
0: I like him already.
2: And I love the last name, the way different people pronounce it different. But anyway, Patrick, he said about go along to get along, and I didn't hear the beginning of it. And I dropped I'm going to start crying. I dropped everything that was in my hands, and I started bawling. And I heard, and see, I've told you, with all these heart attacks and stuff, the Lord's been waking me up in the middle of the night, 2, 3, and 4, and I pray. And the stuff that I fought and my family criticized me for, the perception, I'm not saying these things come to pass, but they're I don't like to say right on, but they're exact. And so
0: how would you do me a favor? Do me a favor, because I have to press on. How would you summarize this point, Lucy? I'm all ears. Summarize it for me.
2: The point is, I had friends and family and different ones. You've changed so much in 3 or 4 years. You're not the same person. What's wrong with you? And that's because to go along to get along, Lucy got lost.
0: But now you're found, though, right? It sounds like.
2: Exactly, but the Lord has separated me from so many friends and the family. But the only thing I can say is to just keep your mouth shut and let God guide you. One thing,
3: keep
2: real
3: going.
2: Quick before I hang up, I've got to tell you and Cyrus, I sense whenever things are a little OFF off, not off bad, but just different. So I want you to know that I'm a PW. I've been a PW in organizations I've been in for years and years and years. I'm a prayer warrior. In the middle of the night, I said, okay, Lord, who is it now? Patrick Madrid, Cyrus Simcoe. And I want you to know.
3: Keep going.
2: Take a deep breath. Yes. And also, I tell people every time I talk to them about Jesus, that five most important words in the English language, Jesus, I trust in you, and I love you pieces, and I'm going to call you because we have Monday morning menus to get
3: Keep
2: these people
3: going.
2: Out of this McDonald's.
0: I love Monday morning menus. Cyrus does too.
3: Keep going.
0: Okay. Lucy, God bless you, ma'am.
3: Keep going.
0: We still don't know what kind of coffee Lucy drinks, though, Cyrus. I don't think we do. Because I'd order a big batch of that.
4: Coffee, starting now.
5: Coffee's for closers only.
0: Well, always be closing. Then you can have as much coffee as you want. Lucy, thank you. Always a pleasure. Where do you go from there, Cyrus?
6: Hey, slow down, Eddie. What's the matter?
7: They're making faces at me because I've had a couple of cafe lattes, but I'm entitled to them.
6: You've got to stop it. You're all hopped up on the caffeine.
7: Well, I feel like I'm talking a little faster, but it's very hard to tell.
0: All right. Let's go to Laura now, Miami. Hi, Laura.
8: Hey, Patrick. I'm still laughing over Lucy. Okay,
0: she's great.
8: I have
0: we love Lucy.
8: For you. She's awesome.
0: I
8: oh
0: love
8: my gosh,
0: Lucy. We love Lucy. Yep.
8: Yeah. All right. I have a question for you. So my brother was married to a woman who belongs to New Apostolic Church.
0: Okay.
8: They got the children baptized there, and they made their Holy Communion there. So at my daughter's wedding, which was a Catholic mass, the little boy went up to receive, and the pastor recognized that he wasn't receiving correctly, and he grabbed the Eucharist from him. Mm. He was highly embarrassed. The poor kid went back and sat in his pew, said, Daddy, what did I do wrong? So I asked my brother questions. I didn't judge good or bad. I just asked questions, and his answer was that they do believe in transubstantiation, that the New Apostolic Church does believe that it's the body of Christ, and so they can receive anywhere.
0: Yeah. I recognize.
8: So I just left it at that.
0: Okay. Was there
8: but
0: more to
8: then,
0: the story?
8: Didn't mean to interrupt you. At my dad's funeral. Yeah. No, sorry. Then at my dad's funeral last week, the little boy went up, and my brother showed him properly how to receive, and he received at a Catholic mass.
0: Yeah.
8: So I'm calling to kind of ask you, I mean, it bothers me, so I'm asking you kind of how I should proceed.
0: They are not Catholic, right? They belong to this Protestant church that calls itself the New Apostolic Church, right?
8: So my brother Bob was baptized Catholic, and yeah, he received all of his sacraments through the Catholic Church. But then
0: Is
8: when
0: he
8: got married,
0: Catholic now or no?
8: Not really, no.
0: Okay, well, it's kind of like, you know, I'll put it this way. If he's a practicing Catholic, he goes to Mass at a Catholic parish in his diocese kind of thing. But this New Apostolic Church is not the Catholic Church. It's some other denomination within the Protestant world, right?
8: Correct. Correct.
0: Yeah. So he should not be receiving communion, and his son, who's innocent of these things, because he was, you know, born into a family of parents who have left the Catholic Church, so we can't fault the child for this. But your brother knows better, or should know better. But regardless, well, here's the point.
8: He should.
0: Hear me out. Hear me out. Yeah, he should. But here's the point. Regardless of what they think about their communion service, ultimately it doesn't really matter, because non-Catholics, outside of really unusual extreme situations, are not to receive communion in a Catholic church at Catholic Mass. For the reasons that St. Paul mentions in 1 Corinthians chapter 11, the second half of the chapter, where he explains why you incur grave sin by receiving unworthily and without discerning or recognizing the body. So your brother, objectively speaking, is in the state of grave sin because he has left the Catholic Church. That's a grave sin. He's been missing Mass on Sundays for who knows how long. And who knows what other things may be going on in his life. It's none of my business. But the fact is, even just on that one score alone, he is not worthy to receive communion because he hasn't gone to sacramental confession and gotten his life back on track. So I understand that he and his church, whatever this group is, they think that their Eucharist has the real presence. And that's nice, but it's not real. Jesus isn't truly present in their communion service, in spite of their sincerity. You know what I mean?
8: Right, right, yeah. I get that, because they don't have an apostolic line.
0: Right, yeah. They don't have valid holy orders, which would come from apostolic succession. That's true. So it's not that we want to slam the door on anybody. We don't. This is an invitation to enter into the church. And in his case, he needs to come home. And all these fun and games at this pseudo-church that he's at now, however sincere the people may be, God bless them, but that's not the church Christ established. The Catholic Church is. So my hope, as I'm sure it's your hope, is that he will see the light someday and God's grace will break through and he will come home. Then he can receive Holy Communion every day for the rest of his life.
8: So to approach this conversation with him, do you think I should just tell him, listen, I'm concerned about your soul, and this is what we believe, and you were raised in the Catholic Church, and also you're kind of leading your son astray because he's innocent, he relies on you to teach him the truth, and this isn't truth?
0: Yeah. How old is the boy, by the way?
8: He's 10.
0: Yeah, poor kid. He's innocent. He doesn't know, and he doesn't know what he doesn't know. But your brother has some semblance of knowledge. He should know better. My guess, Laura, is that whatever it was that led him out of the Catholic Church into wherever he is now is because this is not always the case, but often it is. I've found that there's something in his life that he doesn't want to give up. Could be birth control. Could be a second marriage. It could be, you know, there could be something. And sometimes people will go off into these other churches so that they can feel good about themselves because they're not willing to resolve the problem in the right way, going to confession, for example. I'm not saying that's necessarily what's going on with him, but it could be something under the surface. So what I'm driving at is this. When you have conversations with people who are ex-Catholics, be aware that often, and maybe almost always, if not always, the objection that they give you is not the real reason. The real reason is something under the surface that may or may not come to the surface. But with your gentle, you know, kind approach in conversation, maybe that real reason will come to the surface and then we can deal with that. I wrote an article on this and I'd like to share it with you because I think it will give you some ideas for how you can handle this. The article is called What I Learned from an Angry Ex-Catholic. And it was an amazing, powerful story. This is all true. This is, it really happened to me some years ago. I was speaking at a conference down in Florida. And I had an amazing, I'll never forget this experience and what I learned from it. There was a lady who was an ex-Catholic. And the story is not predictable. It's not going to be what you think it's going to be. But I'd like to share that with you. And you know what, Laura? Maybe you can send a link, text that link to that story to your brother, because he might recognize himself in what happened in that situation. So it's called, let me just remember the name of the article. It's called What I Learned from an Angry Ex-Catholic. And it's on the show page, relevantradio.com/Patrick. Click on links and then you'll find the articles. But Cyrus will also post a link on social media, like the Patrick Madrid Show Facebook page and the Patrick Madrid Show X page. You'll find it there as well. But maybe that could be a good next step. You could read that and maybe share that with your brother.
8: Perfect. Excellent.
0: Okay. All right.
8: Thank you so much.
0: You're welcome. Keep going, Laura. Keep going. And I'll be right back.

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2: This is Archbishop Paul Coakley of the Archdiocese of Oklahoma City. Let us pray. Remember, O most gracious Virgin Mary, that never was it known that anyone fled to thy protection, implored thy help, or sought thy intercession, was left unaided. Inspired by this confidence, I fly unto thee, O Virgin of Virgins, my Mother. To thee do I come, before thee I stand, sinful and sorrowful. O Mother of the Word Incarnate, despise not my petitions, but in thy mercy, hear and answer me. Amen.
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7: John McVie on the bass, of course. Mick Fleetwood on drums, of course. Someday, Cyrus, I'll tell you a story about this song, but not today.
9: Would it have anything to do with the Battle of the Bands?
7: 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This is from Gerald in Milwaukee. I listened to the best of the week. This is a digest that's sent out by Relevant Radio each week about highlights from the shows during the week. So Gerald says, the tradition of fasting for Jews in the Old Testament and Jesus's remarks were mentioned. God sent Jonah to require Nineveh to repent or else. The king had even the animals in ashes and sackcloth to repent. Fasting from sin is one way to be holy. In the New Testament, Jesus tells the Jewish religious people to not whiten their faces when fasting. But I also believe that people, trying to decipher this, so that people won't know that they are fasting. With respect to church authority, does not Paul instruct his churches to recall all he taught and follow the traditions of the church? Yes, as to the last point, yes, St. Paul does indeed say that. In fact, in 1 Corinthians 11, verse 2, he says, I praise you because you remember me in all things, and the traditions just as I handed them on to you. Now, keep in mind that's in 1 Corinthians. So, although there is some scholarly question about whether or not there might have been an earlier epistle to the Corinthians, is certainly not one that the church has in its canon of scripture. So we could safely say that St. Paul there is referring to the oral teaching, the oral tradition that he was giving. And fasting as a custom was certainly part of that. It's not a doctrinal issue as much as it is a custom. So yeah, you're right. That is part of what St. Paul would have enjoined on the people to follow his lead. And he himself, before he began his public ministry, after his conversion in his encounter with Jesus on the road to Damascus, what did he do? He went out into the desert and fasted and prayed for quite a long time before he started his public ministry. So good question. Thank you. 888-914-9149. Let's go to Imelda, I think, next in Clovis, New Mexico. Good morning, Imelda.
10: Good morning, Patrick. I have a question and I need some clarification.
7: Sure.
10: On adultery. In the Bible, it states that you have to present the certificate to whoever committed adultery. But my question is, other people say that you can't marry a person that committed adultery. But if I didn't commit adultery, it was the other person. Can you still get married?
7: Yes, you can. I mean, all other things being equal, meaning that if you and the other person and the man, let's say, are both eligible to be married. So if you're like contemplating a second marriage outside the church, well, that wouldn't fly. Couldn't do that. But let's say that he's a widower. His wife has passed on and you've never been married. And during his marriage, that happened in his marriage. That would not preclude him from being able to marry you. And of course, the thing is, he should go to confession and get right with God. But that in itself would not prevent him from being eligible to get married again.
10: Okay.
7: Is that what you mean?
10: My understanding was, a friend of mine, he practices another religion. And he says that in his religion, he can't get married, like, say, for instance, to me, because it will be committed adultery because my spouse is the one that cheated on me. And so I was like, I didn't do anything. But in his religion, it says that he would be able to marry me because that would be committing adultery. And I'm just like, no, I don't think so. I don't think.
7: Yeah. No, you're right.
10: That was my question.
7: that sounds sounds like there may be more to it than you or I know, whatever that may be. But in a way that doesn't matter what that group, if it's not a Catholic church, it doesn't really matter what they think on this issue. But I suppose what really is more to the point would be, are you contemplating getting married to this man? Or is this something that
10: you would do otherwise? No.
7: Okay.
10: No, I just want some clarification for me. It's because I'm Catholic. I was born and raised Catholic, and that was the way he thinks about his religion. So I won't want to be with somebody that's not Catholic and doesn't believe.
7: That's where I was headed. That was my point. Yeah, marry a good Catholic man. So are you? Well, I'm being nosy, I guess. So this is more of an academic question, not. Not that you're necessarily pursuing to find someone to marry. Okay, I get it.
10: No, because I just wanted some clarification, and I even asked Father here, and he told me kind of the same thing, but I'm just like, well, I'm going to call Patrick Madrid, and I'm going to ask him. Mm-hmm. So that's my clarification, and I thank you so much. I appreciate you, and I pray that you continue to spread the good word out. Thank you so much, Patrick.
7: Thank you, Imelda. Nice to chat with you. 888-914-9149. This is a note from Marianne down in Nashville. She says, I'm trying to find a publication that connects the Stations of the Cross with their Old Testament foreshadowings. While traveling overseas, we visited a Catholic church in Amsterdam where each Station of the Cross was accompanied by an Old Testament passage or event that prefigured Christ's Passion. Seeing these typological connections illustrated so beautifully was both inspiring and enlightening. Since returning home, I've attempted to search online and at Catholic bookstores, but to no avail. Would you have some resource you can share with me that would explore the typological connections between the Old Testament and the Stations of the Cross. And she signs off, I absolutely love your show and how much I learn. I don't miss a show. Gotta love those podcasts. All right. Way to go, Marianne. That's my kind of listener right there, Cyrus. Marianne.
11: Keep going.
7: So I'm not aware of a book. It doesn't mean that there isn't a book that does that, but I would suggest doing the following. If you use an AI tool like ChatGPT, or what are some of the other ones? Claude, Gemini, what's the one with Microsoft? Copilot. I mean, there are a ton of them out there now. You could easily get what you're looking for in moments and just type something like this and say, assemble, and perhaps you could be even a bit more specific, according to the fathers of the church or the fathers and doctors of the Catholic Church, something along those lines, assemble the Old Testament passages that Catholic Church correlates typologically with the Stations of the Cross. You put that in. In moments, it'll be there. And if you say, well, maybe it's hallucinating. Maybe it's gotten something wrong there. And that does happen from time to time. Typically not for something like this. All you'd have to do is cut and paste it and drop it into another AI, a competing AI, and just say, fact check this. It'll say, yeah, everything's correct. Or it'll say, oh, this one is not quite right. So that's what I would do. I mean, if you're looking for something on the quick, that's so quick and easy. And, you know, if you're already subscribing to a tool like that, it's amazing what these tools can do. It really is. And if you wind up, or, you know, even better, this is like, duh, why didn't I think about this? You could even ask the ChatGPT or the Claude or whatever, are there any Catholic books that connect the typology of Old Testament passages with the Stations of the Cross? Brrr. You have your answer. It might say no. It might say, yeah, here's 50 of them. And if you do find some, you know, shoot me a note. I'd like to know what they are, because I've never run across a book like that. Hey, that'd be a good book idea for an aspiring author out there. A lot of good things here on the Patrick Madrid Show, Cyrus. You know that.
11: That's almost ingenious right there.
7: It's all in the reflexes.
12: It's all in the reflexes.
7: Yeah, I already said that, man.
13: You Beat sounded you like it. Dirty Harry just then.
7: It comes naturally. Comes False. Naturally. What can I False. Say? I will be right back. We will keep Fact. Going right after this.

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2: 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President Trump has delivered remarks at a defense and innovation summit in Pennsylvania. The event also featuring Pennsylvania Senator Dave McCormick, who said the goal is to bring new players together and win the peace that comes through strength. President Trump's pick to oversee the Justice Department was questioned on Capitol Hill today. Senator John Cornyn of Texas pressed Todd Blanche on whether he'll go after the makers of a commonly used abortion pill, which is being sent through the mail.
3: This ought to be a pretty easy call because women are hurt as a result of side effects.
2: Blanche called Trump the most pro-life president in

0: Assembly at Castel Gandolfo, she described nuclear weapons and AI as a moral frontier and urged nations to join the Treaty on the Prohibition of Nuclear Weapons, which the Holy See signed first. And with intense heat hitting the country this week, a health expert is raising awareness about dehydration in seniors. Dr. Ronan Factora with the Cleveland Clinic.
1: Don't overdo it. 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You don't want to be in a situation where you suffer heat stroke, you get dehydrated, and you end up in the hospital, because for people who are older, that can end up with a lot of different complications.
0: 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Factora emphasizes that seniors should drink a lot of water throughout the day and take breaks from the heat. 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
9: Here and now, 888-914-9149. Let's go back to the phones. We'll start with Gabriel in Phoenix. Hi, Gabriel.
10: Hey, good morning, Patrick. How are you?
9: I am well, thank you.
10: Good, good. I have three questions for you, and we'll just take them from the top, please. The first one is I wanted to describe to my son, he's 8, and we're getting him on the right path, if you will. And the first question is when Adam and Eve started, you know, he asked me, when it comes to growing the population, mm-hmm. eventually did, you know, the siblings have to marry each other and have kids that way, mm-hmm. you know, and he's trying to wonder, like, is that how we grew in more population? And I don't know how to answer that to him. And tell him that. And he's not asking like the whole intimacy. He's just asking like, you know, did they have to marry brothers and sisters in order to grow, kind of thing, you know? And so I just don't know how to relate that to a kid.
9: Yeah, no problem. And that's the answer. The brothers and sisters married at first. So Adam and Eve had, because they lived very long lives, they had nearly perfect physiques. There were no pathologies that we now know can be very devastating for people who get married in too close of consanguinity or their bloodline too close. That's why we don't allow brothers and sisters to marry, or first cousins, even second cousins, for that reason. But in those days, fresh out of the Garden of Eden, they didn't have those genetic problems. And so, yes, the brothers and sisters married each other. And then very quickly, as they had children, then there were cousins and second cousins and third cousins. So it didn't last very long, but within a matter of a few generations, there were now more than enough people, so they didn't have to marry closely the way they originally did. But that's how they originally did populate.
10: Perfect. And that's what I thought. I just wanted, because I knew, I had a feeling. So I just want to say thank you for that. Okay, perfect.
9: Yeah,
10: thank you.
9: For sure.
10: And then second to that is, I didn't know that at the Garden of Gethsemane, I think it is when Jesus is, you know, before he's going to, you know, get hung on the cross and do everything that he went through for us. I was went to Mass the other day, and I saw an image, and the image said that there was an angel that was sent to him, that God sent him an angel, mm-hmm. And for all the agony he was going through and stuff like that. And I think that's amazing, but I

0: just never knew that. And I just wanted to ask, was it an archangel? And of course, I know why he sent it, because he was going through so much pain, you know, bleeding from, you know, just from being so in agony. But my question is, you know, do you know what angel it was, and how can I find out more about that? You know, because I want to share that with my son. You know, I think it's the
1: biggest. Sure. Yeah. So that is true. So this is in Luke's gospel. It's in chapter 22, which gives us the description of the Lord's passion. Mm-hmm. Now, it only says this. It says, and there appeared to him an angel from heaven strengthening him. But it doesn't mention the name of the angel. There are only a couple of angels whose names are given in Scripture. So we know Michael, of course, and Gabriel, of course, and Raphael. Beyond that, no other names. Now, some people might say, what about Uriel? There is a question about that. But the main thing is that of all the myriads of angels, who knows, trillions upon trillions maybe, we're only given the names for sure of three of them. So
0: I see.
1: With the possible exception
0: of one
1: of
0: them. Yeah.
1: Okay. Well,
0: I just wonder if I can find some more information about them, I guess. I mean, not them, but if it would say at some point, but if it was just an angel, I mean, it helped him and that was that, you know?
1: Well, yeah. So my point is simply, it wasn't like just an angel. I'm sure this was a very high privilege for whatever angel that was. And I'm sure there were more than just one angel surrounding the Lord, but that one appeared to him so that in his human senses, he would see the angel. And so would the apostles who saw this. But the point here is not so much that it was just any old angel, but that the name of the angel is not made known to us. I guess we don't need to know the name of the angel, just that there was an angel.
0: Yeah, that makes sense. Okay, perfect. And then my last question is when it comes to, I think it's called the Apostle Creed or the Act of Contrition, the one they say in Mass, when it says that Jesus went to hell and then rose the third day to heaven. Mm-hmm. I just wanted to ask, why does he go to hell first?
1: That's in the creed that we recite at Mass on Sunday. And when it says that he descended into hell on the third day, he rose again from the dead. And the wording is different, slightly different between the Apostles' Creed, which is the shorter form, and the Nicene Creed that we say at Sunday. But the upshot to all that is that Jesus went to Hades or Sheol, in other words, the underworld where all the dead went. The good of the Old Testament before the time of Jesus went to a place of tranquility and peace. That's known as the Limbo of the Fathers or Paradise, it's also called. But in any case, that's where the good people waiting to go to heaven were. And then we see in the parable of Lazarus and the rich man in Luke chapter 16 that the rich man went to a place of fiery torment. That was the other part of Sheol. Sheol in Hebrew or Hades in Greek is the meta category. It's the underworld per se. And as Jesus in the parable explains it, that there is a place for the good people and a place for the bad people, and you can't cross from one side to the other. So they were not intermingled together. So when we say in the creed that he descended into hell on the third day he rose again, what we do not mean is that Jesus went to the hell of the damned. Some people have this erroneous notion that Jesus went and suffered the flames of hell and he suffered the pains of damnation, and that's ridiculous, and that's not at all what that means. Rather, he went to those spirits in prison, St. Peter says, and preached the gospel to them. Those were the ones who were waiting to be brought into heaven. Now, I wrote an article just on this very topic. It's called, Did Jesus Go to Hell? What the creed really means when it says he descended into the underworld. And I go through all the scripture passages, and I give you, you know, even into the Greek words that are used there, what actually this means, so that it will all become very clear. So I would refer you to that article if you're interested. It can take you even deeper than what we're talking about right now, Gabriel.
0: Yeah, that's perfect. Thank you. I want to ask you, is it in the Catholic Answers, or is it on...
1: I'll tell you.
0: Where else can I find it?
1: It's real easy, super easy. So if you go to the show page, go to relevantradio.com/Patrick, click on links. There really should be a button for articles, but in the meantime, click on links, and then you'll see the link to the articles, and that's where you'll find it. So what you want to do is hit archive and then scroll down, because that's several months ago that article came out. But even easier, you can just simply go to Substack and look me up there. So patrickmadrid.com/substack, you'll find it there. And I would also recommend, because all of these things are free, there's nothing for sale, it's just all free. But I would encourage you and anyone listening to subscribe. There is no charge, no cost. But when you subscribe, Gabriel, all the new articles, when they come out, they'll come automatically to your email box. So you won't have to do anything. You'll just know, oh, there's a new article, and you can see it when you subscribe.
0: That's for the Substack you're talking about?
1: That's right.
0: Okay, fantastic. Perfect.
1: All right.
0: And then the name of the article is just that, Why Did Jesus Go to Hell? Why Did Jesus Go to Hell, I think? Or what?
1: No, the article is in the form of a question. Did Jesus go to hell?
0: Oh, did. Okay, yeah. Got it.
1: All right.
0: Perfect. I appreciate your help. Thank you so much.
1: Thank you. And Cyrus will also be posting a link. So anybody who goes to the show Facebook page, just look up Patrick Madrid Show on Facebook, or look up the Patrick Madrid Show on X, and you'll find the link to it there. But it's also available on the show page, relevantradio.com/Patrick. And yes, pro tip, definitely subscribe, because it's free. You don't pay anything for anything. But that way you'll be updated as soon as any new articles are posted. You'll know automatically. You'll be the first kid on your block to know when they come out. Let's go to Jim now in Palm Harbor, Florida. Good morning, Jim.
2: Good morning, Patrick. I enjoy your program. Very informative.
1: Thank you kindly.
2: I have a quick question for you. I just purchased a New American Bible, Revised Edition, and I'd like to get into reading Scripture, but I don't know how to approach reading the Bible. I've heard that it's not a cover-to-cover type reading. Mm-hmm. I've had some people indicate that maybe you should start at the New Testament and the like. So my question is, how do I approach reading the Bible?
1: I have some practical tips. Number one, I recommend that you start in the beginning of the New Testament with Matthew's Gospel, chapter 1, verse 1, and then just read your way forward. Read through the Gospel of Matthew, and then Mark, and then Luke, and then John, and then Acts, and then Romans. You'll just keep reading your way forward, because by reading the Gospels, you're going to have a very solid foundation for what comes later. And after hearing Jesus' teaching and meeting Jesus in the pages of the Gospels, you'll be far better prepared to assimilate the things that St. Paul says in his epistles, some of which can be very tricky in some places. And in fact, the Bible itself says that, and some things that St. Paul says are difficult to understand. So you'd want to have that foundation by reading the four Gospels in the book of Acts first. Matthew chapter 1, verse 1. That's what I'd recommend. Now, I would also recommend, if you have the money, and it's money well spent, shell out $70 or thereabouts and buy the beautiful hardcover Ignatius Study Bible. Now, you already have a Bible, I understand that, but the notes in the New American Bible are faulty, and I do not recommend them, because they have some aberrant things that can lead people into confusion. For example, in the introduction to the Gospel of Matthew, where the notes say, well, this wasn't really written by Matthew, and we don't even really know who it was. So just for the sake of convenience, we're going to say that this was the Gospel according to St. Matthew, but it wasn't really Matthew, kind of thing, which is hogwash. And the church has vouchsafed for us the authentic identity of the authors of the Gospels, Matthew, Mark, Luke, and John. So that would be one example among many of seriously problematic notes that are very misleading in some cases in the New American Bible. I don't know if you can still get your money back. Maybe you saved, if you saved your receipt. I'll give you another example. You go to 1 Corinthians chapter 3, beginning in verse 10, where it describes purgatory. And St. Augustine spent a lot of time exegeting 1 Corinthians chapter 3, teaching the doctrine of purgatory. And the other church fathers who comment on purgatory reference 1 Corinthians chapter 3. But what do you see in the New American Bible? This doesn't refer to purgatory. Like, come on, you guys. You know, that's why I hate to sound so vociferous, and I don't mean to sound vociferous, but a lot of people, they read the notes in the New American Bible and they are scandalized, or they get off track. But And I have no connection to Ignatius Press by way of, you know, I don't make any money. I don't get any benefits. Nothing comes to me by recommending this. But I do strongly believe that the Ignatius Study Bible from Ignatius Press is a real jewel of a tool. So you have the scripture and the commentary on the same page. You see?
2: Why? They're both Catholic Bibles. Why the discrepancy?
1: Because, well, the discrepancy is not in the biblical text per se, although there is some clunkiness in the New American Bible. The discrepancy is in the notes, and that comes from a school of thought within the last, let's say, 100 years, maybe a little bit more than that, but the last 100 years of biblical scholarship in the Catholic Church. And the approach that was taken using the historical critical method, which does have some value. There are some important aspects to the historical critical method, but it became grossly exaggerated in its efforts to quote unquote demystify scripture. Things like saying that the miracle of the multiplication of loaves, or miracles, because it seems to have happened more than once, the miracles of the multiplication of loaves and fishes by Jesus, that wasn't really a miracle. The real miracle was that the people shared their food with each other. No, they didn't have any food to share. That's the whole point. The reason that the story of the loaves and the fishes is miraculous is because the Lord supplied superabundantly food that they didn't have. Now, when you read through the notes of the New American Bible, you keep running into this, I would deem to be an aberrant school of thought that seeks to demystify and explain it away, and that didn't really happen. It must have been a later person who said this. Jesus wouldn't have said that. That kind of stuff, and that's not helpful at all for somebody like yourself, Jim, who wants to study scripture and wring out of it as much truth as you possibly can. So this is yet again why I think that when you look at a tool like the Ignatius Study Bible, you're going to say, "Wow, this is really what I was looking for," or the Didache Bible. To satisfy my friend Craig in Covina, California, who from time to time will say, how come you didn't talk about the Didache Bible? That's another good one, too. But that's okay. What I would recommend. So there you go, Jim.
2: Thank you very much for your input.
1: You're most welcome. Let's go to Malia now in Foxborough, Wisconsin. Hi, Malia.
3: Hi. So my question was, did Jesus, you know, Jesus was fully God and fully man.
1: Mm-hmm.
3: All humans are assigned a guardian angel. Was mm-hmm. Christ assigned a guardian angel as well? If so, was it maybe Saint Michael the Archangel? Or did he not need one because he is God?
1: Well, I would say all the more, all the more so because he is God, that the angels were in attendance upon him. Excuse me, I got a frog in my throat. So, St. Thomas Aquinas is a sure guide for things like this. And in his discussion about this, he says that not only did Jesus have an angel, he had myriads of angels at his disposal. In fact, St. Thomas, just looking at human beings, human persons, Jesus was a divine person, or is a divine person. But looking just mm-hmm. at human persons, St. Thomas's angelology holds that the more august and important your state in life is, the more angels God assigns to you. So at the very least, we all have our individual guardian angel, but kings, popes, bishops, you know, and other people, not just in a religious context, who have very weighty duties, St. Thomas says that they are assigned more angels to assist them. So was St. Michael the Archangel an angel in attendance on Jesus? Without question, he certainly was, as was St. Gabriel the Archangel. But not in the strict sense, the way you have your guardian angel and I have my guardian angel. The Lord, you know, what do we even see, for example, in the temptation in the wilderness, when the devil is trying to tempt him. And he says, you know, if you were to fall from the parapet of the temple, God would send, you know, legions of angels, lest you dash your foot on a rock. So even the devil recognized, and he's a fallen angel, that the Lord would have been surrounded by angels. So does that answer your question? Does that get to the heart of your question?
3: Yes. Yes, it does. Mm-hmm. Very satisfying. Thank you.
1: Oh, I'm glad to hear that. Okay, good. I'm glad we got it. Anything else?
3: What book? Yeah, what book was it you said that that was in? Was written by Thomas Aquinas? Or?
1: Oh, yeah. So that's the Summa Theologiae. Summa Theologiae. And to make it simple, I have, guess what? I have an article that I wrote all about the angels. So stay tuned. And when I come back from this quick timeout, I will tell you what that article title is so you can go grab it. It's free. You're going to love it.
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8: Hello, I'm Father James Kubicki, and I'm sure that you, like me, have certain saints that are your favorites. Many of my favorites are Jesuits because that's the religious order to which I belong. Today, though, we're celebrating one of my favorites, and he's not a Jesuit, but a Franciscan named Saint Bonaventure, a name which means good fortune. He lived in the 13th century, shortly after the founder of the Franciscans, Saint Francis himself, and I guess the reason I like him is because his readings show a deep devotion to the heart of Jesus. Here, let me share with you something he once wrote in a work called The Mystical Vine. When once we have come to this heart of our Lord, we shall not be easily drawn away from it, since it is good for us to abide in it. I have found the heart of Jesus, my King, my brother, my friend, my good Jesus. And this heart is mine. Who will not cherish this heart so wounded for us? Who will not love one so loving? As for us, who are still dwelling in the flesh, let us do all we can to make a return of love to him who has loved us. And let us pray that the heart of Christ may wound our heart still so hard and bind it with the bonds of his love. End quote. What I like about those words is how they remind us that the heart of Jesus, pierced on the cross, is the greatest sign of God's love. This heart is actually given to us in Holy Communion, where Jesus is present, body and blood, soul and divinity, including his most sacred heart.
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10: My nephew started going to a mega church. 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And not only is he joining the Catholic Church, but he's bringing my sister and his dad with him as well.
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1: All right, Cyrus, you're breaking out of your mold, man. I like it. What is this?
13: Mama's,
1: it's a boogie woogie of some kind.
13: It is, yeah. Mama's Woogie Mojo. I'm
1: Mama's
13: so glad you
1: boogie
13: had me say
1: mojo.
13: The name.
1: All right, say that five times fast.
13: Right, I can't say it once.
1: Boogie Woogie. That'd be a cute little nickname for a kid, wouldn't it? Hey, Boogie Woogie.
13: No comment.
1: Did your mom ever call you Boogie Woogie?
13: What, so you were going to say something about an article that you wrote?
1: All right, I will. I was trying to trap you there. Cyrus is turning pink. Look at him. It's okay. It's okay, Cyrus. 888-914-9149. Yes, so I was going to mention an article the lady called a minute ago was asking about angels. And so the article is called Angels, the Real Guardians of the Galaxies. See what I did there? And it basically just goes through what St. Thomas has to say about angels and the things that they can do. It answers a lot of different questions. He answers a lot of different questions. So, for example, in this article, which is free, all the articles are free, I show you exactly where in the Bible all the different angels are, like the seraphim, the cherubim, the thrones, dominions, virtues, powers, principalities, archangels, all the way down to angels. And I look to St. Thomas and scripture, of course, to answer other questions, like what happens to your guardian angel when you die? Do you ever wonder about that? What about the guardian angels of those who go to hell? How many angels can be present in more than one place? What did the church fathers have to say about the guardian angels? It's very interesting stuff. And there's a reading list at the end if you're interested in delving deeper into angelology. I mean, there's some really great things that you can read that will be helpful to you. So that's in the article that's entitled Angels, the Real Guardians of the Galaxies. Now you say, well, you've mentioned a few articles today. What's up with that? Well, here's the reason. I've been doing this show now for, what has it been, 14, 15 years now. And so many really good, important questions come up. If not frequently, they come up regularly. And so, as a way to extend the program, so to speak, I write these articles. Some of them are like, you know, I revisit articles I have written a long time ago, and then I update them and expand them and add more things to them. But the goal here is to provide information for you so that if the show is not on and you want information of the kind that we would discuss on the program, you can say, oh, that's right. The Patrick Madrid Show has a whole section with all these articles that talk about these things. So you can go at any time of the day or night, grab the article, print it out, save it to your computer, whatever you want to do. They're all free. Nothing is being sold. In other words, it's all free. So it's a resource that's available to you for free on the show page, relevantradio.com/Patrick. All you have to do is click on the links button and then you'll see where the articles are. And it's all there for the taking. 888-914-9149. Cyrus, you doing better now? Feeling better?
13: Yeah, look at all these calls.
1: I know. We'll keep going. How about Marta now in Delaware? Good morning, Marta.
14: Good morning, Mr. Madrid. I am trying to buy a Bible for a young couple, Catholic couple. They haven't been reading the Bible and they're on fire to start. I noticed that you recommend the Revised Standard Version. I'm actually in the bookstore right now. They don't have that version, but they have the second Catholic edition. Is it okay to get that? Oh, it is.
1: Yeah, sure. So it's going to look something like this. RSV-2CE. Is that what you're seeing?
14: Correct. That's what I'm seeing.
1: Yeah. That's the one I'd recommend. So that is the Revised Standard Version Catholic Edition, and it's the second Catholic Edition. And what makes this distinct, I mean, there are a number of different things that are distinctive, is that it, first of all, it doesn't use inclusive language. And the inclusive language was something that plagues the new Revised Standard Version. They basically capitulated to feminism. And this version doesn't do that. So a man is a man in this version.
14: Amen.
1: Also, the traditional interpretations or translations, rather, of certain words. So like a classic example would be in Isaiah chapter 7 in verse 14. In the Revised Standard Version, the original version, it says, "Behold, a young woman shall conceive." But the more explicit and traditional translation is, "Behold, a virgin shall conceive. This is a prophecy of the virgin birth. So things like that. But if that's what you see on the bookshelf, that's the one I would recommend.
14: they're on fire for reading, for wanting to read it, and really getting back into the faith. So I just wanted to make sure that I was putting the right thing in their hands.
1: Wonderful. You're doing
14: so
1: a good work.
14: I'm a first-time caller. I've been listening for a long time, and you have no idea what your show has done for me and my family. So I would continue to pray forever.
1: God bless you, my dear.
14: And all of you there. So thank you very much.
1: Before you go, Marta, I mean, I can hear the emotion in your voice. I mean, sounds to me like listening to Relevant Radio has made a big impact on you.
14: Yes. It has been awesome, just the way you talk to people and explain things. You know, that's really important so that we understand what's going on with our Catholic faith. And I want these young people, they are so on fire. They're so excited to be able to read the Bible.
1: Yes.
14: And that is awesome to me. So I want to make sure that I'm doing the right thing for them. And yes, I did mention Relevant Radio to them. So.
1: Oh, good. That was my next question.
14: Yes, absolutely. Absolutely. If they can put it on their app, they're, you know, tech savvy. So get that on their cell phones, the app on their cell phone. So I thank you again so much for your
1: help.
14: Thank
1: you. Thank you, Marta. It touches my heart to hear from you. Thank you for that. You know, maybe, I don't know, just a thought, maybe you could mention to the bookstore manager on your way out after you make your purchase that they should play Relevant Radio in the, you know, the sound system. So as people are browsing, they can be hearing some interesting conversation. Maybe they'll buy more stuff because they'll get excited about the faith even more than they were when they walked in the door. And the bookstore would certainly love to have even more sales, I should think. That's not a bad idea. Wasn't Marta great, Cyrus?
13: She's wonderful.
1: What a nice lady.
13: You know, just thinking of that, have you ever gone into a bookstore and you know, there's a collection of Patrick Madrid books? Do you ever randomly sign them?
1: No, I don't sign them because it's not my property to sign. I always enjoy...
13: Who would complain, though?
1: Well, the bookstore might complain.
13: I doubt it. But all right.
1: But I actually do sign the Scott Hahn books, Patrick Madrid. No, I'm just kidding. One of my favorite jokes was back in the day when I was doing all the public speaking and I was at parishes and conferences and things, and people would come up and had to have their books signed. And I would say, what name would you like me to sign? Fulton Sheen, Scott Hahn, what would you like? It's all free, so I'll sign any name you want. And they always wanted my name for some reason.
13: That's funny. Someone brought me a Patrick Madrid book and asked me to sign it. And I'm like, you know,
1: I
13: had nothing to do with this, right?
1: I like that.
13: And so I did sign it. And I wish I could remember exactly what I wrote, but it was something along the lines of like, you know, so I signed my name and then like, I'm actually the person who really wrote this book, but Patrick gets all the credit. So that's floating out there somewhere.
1: If your name is signed to one of my books, it might raise the value of the book on eBay.
13: I seriously doubt it.
1: Like a gag book.
13: Yeah.
1: But I was going to tell you, let me tell you a funny story, Cyrus. You'll like this. I was speaking a book. So I was speaking at a conference and I'm not trying to remember the exact location of it, but that's unimportant. But anyway, it was held at a really big hotel conference center kind of place. Nancy and I had just checked in. I was one of the speakers. Scott Hahn was another speaker, and there were others. This is in the late 90s, or maybe right around the year 2000. And at that time, Scott had not yet grown his beard. He had a mustache. I had a mustache. He had dark hair. I had dark hair. He, of course, is like 4 inches taller than I am, but no matter. I check into the hotel room and Nancy's still up in the hotel room. I'm coming down the elevator into this massive lobby filled with easily 100 people, maybe more, milling around, checking in, coming and going. I step out of the elevator in my blue blazer, you know, my typical uniform. I'm not kidding you. A lady, I saw her from across the lobby. Her head was on a swivel and she locked onto me from like, you know, 30 yards away. As soon as I stepped out of the elevator, she just locked onto me and she beelined it over to me. And she had her arms full of books that she had purchased. And she says, oh, it's you, it's you. I can't believe it's you. I just, oh my gosh, I get to meet you in person and I'm so excited. And thank you so much. Love all your books. I got a bunch of your books here. Would you mind, Dr. Han, signing your books for me? And I did. Actually, no, I didn't. It was the funniest moment. It was funny. She was so excited. She was Twitter-pated. I'm finally getting to meet you. Oh, I can't believe it. I'm getting to meet you. Shake your hand. So wonderful. And Dr. Han, would you please sign my books?
13: And did the light go out of her eyes?
1: You know, I could have milked that for all it was worth, you know, for humor. But I said, no, oh, I'm sorry. I'm not Scott Han. You know, well, who are you? And I told her.
13: I'm a stunt double.
1: Yeah, and she's like looking past me to see if she can see Scott Han somewhere in the lobby. Well, who are you then? Yeah, I'm just Patrick Madrid. Yeah, whatever.
13: Whatever. See ya. Give me my books back.
1: It would have been funny though if I had signed her books. Oh, happy to sign them. And then when she saw the real Scott Han, who is that guy signing your name in books? Oh, that's just Patrick Madrid. You never heard of him.
13: That's a missed opportunity.
1: That was fun. When she said, oh, Dr. Han. I mean, you wouldn't say that now because he has a beard. Kind of looks like Moses coming down from Mount Sinai, having seen the Lord. His face is glowing. I think Scott has, as he has aged so gracefully, he has got a kind of biblical look about him, which I think is cool.
13: Yeah, do you ever ask, how do you do it?
1: You just get older, that's all. Your hair just gets gray and then white. All right, I did leave a popcorn trail. Don't worry, I know right where I'm going. And this is to Gerald's note. Gerald is, I take that back. I already read Gerald's note. Sorry about that.
13: Where's that popcorn trail?
1: Cyrus is laughing.
13: I love it.
1: This is from Caroline, and she's listening on the Relevant Radio app. She says, I'm a convert to the Catholic faith. I don't entirely understand why Mass is said every day as opposed to just on the weekend. Has Mass always been offered every day, or is that a new thing? If it hasn't always been offered, when did that custom start? Did the apostles say Mass every day? That's a really good question. Historically speaking, I think we could safely say that no, the daily celebration of Mass by priests is not something that you would have. Well, we don't see it, let's just say, in any explicit form, excuse me, in the New Testament. So it was certainly something on Sundays that we would see that they would gather together, and this was the requirement that the faithful would gather together for the celebration of the Eucharist on Sunday. But I'm guessing it probably didn't take all that long before the custom of celebrating Mass became more and more common. I don't know exactly when that was, but it would certainly be something that would have started early, especially in places like monasteries and such. Now, there is a biblical prophecy in Malachi, I believe it is, and I'd have to double check. I think it's in Malachi chapter 3. I think there it is. But it talks about the sacrifice every day from the east to the west. And so I think from the standpoint of the biblical foundation of Mass every day, that would be one of the biblical allusions to that by way of prophecy. But it's a good thing, and it's available for everybody who's nearby that can go to Mass every day. The priests are, when they're trained in the seminary, they're trained to understand that celebrating Mass every day is not a burden or a duty, so-called, but it's a privilege to be able to do that for the salvation of souls. So that's a really important thing that the priest himself, of course. And I'm saying this from the standpoint of priests who really take their vocation seriously, which thankfully most priests do, and they make sure that they celebrate Mass daily as part of their priestly ministry, even if there's nobody there. You know, they're still in the presence of God, in the presence of the church, and they are praying the Mass for the benefit of all God's people. Thank you for that. This is from, let's see, this is from Amy. Similar kind of question. She says, isn't it only possible to face east if the church is constructed that way? When we look at the altar at our cathedral, we're facing south. Everyone would need to turn sideways in their pews to make an ad orientem option. Ad orientem is just the Latin phrase meaning toward the east. So a traditional Latin Mass needs to be within a church built in the correct direction, right? Thanks for clarifying. Well, not exactly. It is customary, although it's not, you know, universally true, that churches are built with the altar so that the people and the priest are facing east together, but it's not necessarily literally to east on the compass. So that's why your cathedral, which is chances are was built before Vatican II, would still fulfill the liturgical rubric of facing east together, because east is where the sun rises, figuratively speaking, and we understand the resurrection of Jesus to be symbolically told to us every day in the rising of the sun in the east, that Jesus rose from the dead, S-O-N, the Son of God rising. And so the Ad Orientem has more to do with the, you might say, the east in a general sense, as opposed to a literal east on the calendar sense. So that's why there's really no issue, no problem in any case with regard to a church that doesn't physically face the east. Good question, though. This is the time for a break, and we'll do that. And we'll come back to more. We don't have a whole lot of time left, but there is still time for you to zoom in with your phone call. The number is 888-914-9149. I will be right back.

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2: This is Archbishop Paul Coakley of the Archdiocese of Oklahoma City. 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Remember, O most gracious Virgin Mary, that never was it known that anyone fled to thy protection, implored thy help, or sought thy intercession, was left unaided. 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
7: Good job on the cowbell, Cyrus.
10: Thank you.
7: Good job. I know you practice a lot. It pays off. 888-914-9149. Here's Cyrus on the cowbell. Do it, Cyrus.
11: Well, everybody's
7: there you go. All right. I didn't tell you to sing. Just play the cowbell. 888-914. You have a good voice, though. 888-914-9149. This is from Rob, as he goes by, listening on the Relevant Radio app. Disney Dilemma is the question. Good morning, Patrick and little buddy Cyrus. That's really in there, Cyrus. It does. Look at it. Look at it. Look at it, man. It's right there.
10: Good morning, Patrick. I tower over Patrick.
7: You got... Yeah, you got a couple inches height. That's true. That is true. Let's see. I'd like your opinion about something. My wife and I are planning to go to Walt Disney World in a few months. We are empty nesters looking forward to Galaxy's Edge. Just ask Cyrus. He knows about this, LOL, and Epcot and a few other parks. But after thinking about it, is it wise to spend all the money toward businesses that promote the Alphabet Gang lifestyle? You see it in so many of their productions, including the new Star Wars shows. Would we be committing a sin by going? Love your show. Been listening for years. Keep on trucking or keep going. All right. Well, no, I don't believe you'd be committing a sin at all because, you know, you're not there for the Alphabet stuff. You're not there for, you know, the ideological stuff, but you want to have some entertainment and the park is entertaining. It's expensive. So I'm sure you probably got a second on your mortgage to pay for the day or two that you'll spend at Disney World. But in any case, no, to answer your question, I don't think that would be a sin. But I do respect the fact that you're thinking about, you know, we're putting money in the pocket of this big conglomerate that does, you know, some legitimate things, but some things that are socially irresponsible, like indoctrinating kids with alphabet stuff. So that's where I could easily see that you might say, well, we're going to forego that otherwise fun time to go to the park because we don't want to put money in the pockets of a company that's doing that. But if it should happen that you were to go to Disney World, no, I don't think you'd be committing a sin. So I'm not sure what else to say, but you know what? We're going to do what you said and keep going. That much I can guarantee you. Easy, Cyrus, easy. 888-914-9149. This is from Steven. He says, I love your show. Thanks for all you do. I'd be interested in hearing your thoughts about Father Malachi Martin. Should I read his book? Should I listen to his interviews? Thank you very much. Well, you certainly don't need an ethical permission slip from me, Steven, but I am happy to offer some thoughts on that. As it happens, I had a chance to get to know Father Malachi Martin in the early 90s briefly, but I spent several hours with him just one-on-one talking about some of his books and his theories about things, Fatima and whatnot. That would have been in the early 90s. And I found him fascinating. I wasn't quite sure what to make of him because a big part of what he, at the time at least, was doing, he had written a book called Hostage to the Devil, which I had read, and I actually had to put it down. I got maybe two and a half chapters into it, and I said, this is not for me. It's just too disturbing because he's describing real life situations of people being demonically possessed. And I didn't want that in my mind, but I found my conversations with him fascinating. He was an ex-Jesuit. He was in Rome during the Vatican Council. He controversial in the sense that he would get on like Coast to Coast, those shows, I guess, with Art Bell and do interviews and talk about demons and Fatima and the Antichrist and the end of the world and the deep state and all those kind of things. This is back in the 80s and 90s. And I imbibed a little bit of what he had to say on that. And I read several of his books. But my point is, I would not say that you shouldn't read him or that you shouldn't pay attention to him because he is interesting. I mean, he's dead now. He's been dead for a long time. But he is interesting. And the only caveat I would say is I never could quite really tell how much of it was actually true and how much of it was hype. And some of it comes across to me as hype. Some of the stuff he would say, like, you know, I read his book, Windswept House, when it first came out. And I didn't like it at first. In fact, I really didn't like it at all. And some things that have transpired in decades since have suggested that maybe he was actually writing from a position of knowing more than the average person did. I can kind of see that. So that would be my thought. Just whatever you read or listen to, I wouldn't say don't, but if you do, just be discerning, and not everything that glitters is gold. And I don't think that everything he said is true, but a whole lot of it seems to have been true. And certainly interesting. So that's my recommendation. Marie sent me a note. She says, she's telling me about a Catholic AI app. And she actually is one of a couple people who sent me a note. And what about this Catholic AI app and that Catholic AI app? And she says, you should mention it to your listeners because I'm sure they would enjoy it. And I understand your point. And I'm glad that you took a moment to write to me. Thank you for that. The reason I don't is because without having like personally hands-on used some of these tools myself, I'm reticent. I'm reluctant to recommend something that I myself can't say that I know for sure that this is something good. And it doesn't mean to disparage any of these groups. But one other thing to be aware of, and I mentioned it before, but just for the sake of mentioning it again, the different groups out there, and these are groups that you would know by name, have their AI, their Catholic AI version they want you to use. Please understand that what that really is an AI tool that has been trained with certain prompts and certain guidelines that would fit within what that organization would like you to avail yourself of. So that, number one, you're not going to get heterodox answers. And number two, for things like recommendations for books or resources, things like that, it's not uncommon for them to resource things back into their own, like their website or something. And there's nothing wrong with that. Nothing wrong with that at all. But what you're getting is not really truly a Catholic AI. It's an AI, probably an off-the-rack AI tool that has been trained within certain specific parameters to guide you in this direction under the auspices of that group. What I find is that it, for me at least, it's far less restrictive and is a far more versatile tool to not be boxed into a specific quote-unquote Catholic AI app. Rather, I would use the other AI tools that are just generic, and I know what to look for and how to look for things to be able to find the information I'm looking for. So that's really maybe more a secondary reason. But when it comes to AI tools that are put out by different groups, more power to them. I'm glad that they help people learn how to do that, because it is a tool that's worth using. Now, this is a note from Rin, who says something similar. Speaking of having AI assemble the Stations of the Cross, cross-referencing with the Old Testament, I did a similar thing with the Mysteries of the Rosary. I had Grok give me a short one line for each beat of each Mystery of the Rosary to meditate on. I didn't ask the same thing of the AI engine within another app that he's referring to. And by combining the two, I was able to come up with something that's very helpful to meditate on, especially when I become distracted while praying the rosary. Keep going, Rin says. We will. And that's a good suggestion. Good idea. All right. 888-914-9149. Let's go now to Laura in Minnesota. Good morning, Laura.
8: Good morning.
7: Hi. What's going on? As Marvin Gaye might have said.
8: What's going on? Embarrassing. I recently went on a pilgrimage, and the priest that was there with us just had some interest in my faith story, and I got a little crush on him.
7: Okay.
8: And in that, I know it's wrong. I know it's a sin. I know it's, I pray for his vocation, and I'm deeply sorry about it. I went to confession about it. However, I messaged him and I said, can we just talk about this? So I can just let it go. And he, just pretty much ghosted me. And I just wanted to know if that's like, what is normal? Is it,
7: Let me ask you a couple questions. So are you married?
8: Okay. No, my boyfriend just died a couple years ago.
7: Okay. My condolences. I'm sorry. And you were on this pilgrimage and you developed a crush, an infatuation with the priest. And did anything happen, or was it just emotions in your own mind?
8: No. No, it was just in my own mind, and that he was kind.
7: Yeah.
8: And that, you know, he was interested in me. And so, you know, I
7: was he interested in you in an untoward way, or was it just genuine interest like he would show to anybody
8: just
7: else?
8: Just spiritually, just you know, he did nothing wrong. I developed this. So
7: right. So for that reason, I'm glad you clarified that for me. He is doing the right thing by just letting this pass with a discreet silence. And it's not good for him, certainly not good for you, to like meet and let's talk about it. There's no benefit to doing that. The best thing you can do is just turn your back on this, push those feelings away, and move forward with your life. And that's the best thing he can do too. Now, we don't know whether he reciprocated any of those feelings. My guess is he probably did not. So for him, he's probably seeing that, okay, here is a woman who has developed feelings for me, and I need to just cut this off at the root and leave it at that. And I'm quite certain he's not doing this to be rude to you, but it's for your benefit so that you can move forward with your life. But that's what I would recommend. Push the thoughts away whenever they pop up. Just push them away. Lord, please take these things from me. It may take a while. Don't message him. Don't try to talk to him. Don't email him. Don't do any of those things. Just leave it in the past. Because he's not for you and you're not for him. So you have to leave it in the past and ignore it.
8: Okay.
7: Don't write to him. Just leave it. Leave it alone.
8: Okay.
7: You can do it. You can do it.
8: Yeah, it's embarrassing and it's hard and
7: I can imagine. I can imagine that it's hard, Laura. God will give you the strength. So just, keep your chin up, keep moving forward, but leave that alone. Don't ever go back to that because that's not good for him, not good for you. Okay. God bless you. Thank you. Well, we'll do it again tomorrow. Same Pat time, same Pat channel, God willing. Until then, I'll pray for you. Please pray for me.
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13: 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Another wave of strikes on Iran has been launched by the U.S. In a post on X, U.S. Central Command said the strike targeted Iranian military capabilities used to threaten vessels freely transmitting through the Strait of Hormuz. Hundreds of Nobel laureates, faith leaders, and AI experts are meeting this week in Castel Gandolfo to discuss global peace, AI, and the dignity of the human person. Melissa Park of the International Campaign to Abolish Nuclear Weapons spoke today on the importance of the global gathering.
14: Disarming nuclear weapons and artificial intelligence is a moral frontier as significant as the abolition of slavery and the Universal Declaration of Human Rights. To continue to devote our finest minds and greatest resources to the art of mass killing and AI domination is to squander the heritage and the spiritual inheritance of humankind. And the Holy See led the way by being the first state to join the Treaty on the Prohibition of Nuclear Weapons.
13: Secretary of War Pete Hegseth says the military will begin testing service members' testosterone levels during routine health checkups. Troops 30 and older will be screened, while younger members can opt in.

0: the one in Wednesday semifinal in Atlanta. They will now face off against Spain in Sunday's final in New Jersey, while England will take on France in Saturday's third place match, keeping you connected with the church and the world 24 hours a day and on the web at relevantradio.com. I'm Brooke Taylor, and this is listener-supported Relevant Radio.
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5: I was recently contacted regarding a young woman who had been facing very serious medical fallout while treating an autoimmune disease. There seemed to be a medical malpractice, according to the family, and now the woman was in a coma in the hospital very rapidly after the woman entered into the coma, was trying to determine her brain dead. The family said there was medical malpractice here. Her family member just went into this coma. Why are we so quickly trying to determine that she is brain dead? And I was contacted because they were saying, who can we reach out to for legal help to delay the test that is supposed to happen this afternoon that would determine that she's brain dead? And so a lot of people are getting involved, reaching out to various legal firms, such as Life Legal Defense and others, asking for help to intervene so the hospital would not take this step so soon to test for determination of death according to being brain dead, the current standards. And they were able at the last minute to delay the test a few hours and then to delay the test a day, another day. But it brought up that question of determination of death and how our faith actually plays an important role surrounding how we die, if we determine whether or not when there is brain damage, whether or not we are determined to be dead, and how does that actually fit in with Catholic theology and the understanding of the human person. My guest today is Dr. John D. Camillo. He holds a doctorate in bioethics. He's the president of the National Catholic Bioethics Center. You can find their work online. This is a great resource if you're ever navigating a medical situation. You need to understand your faith and how to make that decision. They have a 24-hour hotline. You can find their website, ncbcenter.org. That's the National Catholic Bioethics Center. Dr. D. Camillo, welcome back. Let's start by looking at the concern regarding determination of death today, and maybe even just by discussing what a coma is and maybe a persistent coma versus when we're starting to walk into the direction of questioning whether or not this person might be brain dead.
6: Great. Well, thank you so much, Timmery. It's a pleasure to be back on your show. I will say maybe to start out here, the question of coma, of course, is a question of whether the we're talking about a question of neurological injury, essentially, in some form or another, whether the person is able to be aroused and responsive. This is an area where questions can begin to arise. Typically, if somebody's had some sort of neurological injury, there may be this tendency to try to understand how serious that injury is, and then whether it's to the point where it satisfied what is currently referred to as brain death or the neurological criterion for determining death.
5: So

0: I think just starting out, it's important. There can be comas that are induced by physicians that can even be prolonged to allow for healing that don't necessarily mean this is severe neurological injury. Maybe you can even give a couple examples that you've seen to help us a better understand.
1: Sure. Yeah. And again, technically a coma is unarousable unresponsiveness. And so, you know, there it could be a number of situations that lead to that. There are other kinds of neurological injury, like locked-in syndrome, for example, where a person's not able to communicate. They may be inwardly aware, but they're not able to communicate to those outside that they are. So they are unresponsive to all intents and purposes from the outsider's perspective. So there can be a range of different forms of neurological injury or coma where the person is essentially unresponsive, but their, you know, heart is beating, they still have all the other signs of life going on throughout the body, but there's an unresponsiveness at the level of consciousness.
0: Now, discuss where some of the technologies play a part with our medical advancements, because you have where there's the brain function and also how that plays out, and maybe the body is still circulating oxygen well and there's good electrolyte balance. Can you discuss a little bit of that side?
1: Yeah, sure. So basically, the body is able to, so the heart may be beating, there may still be circulation in that sense of the blood throughout the body. The person is not able to respond to inputs because of a brain injury of some sort. There are different parts of the nervous system. You have the upper brain, you have the lower brain, or it's called the brain stem, which is tied to the functioning of a number of things like respiration, for example. The breathing drive is tied to the brain stem, and that may be still continuing to function perfectly well in cases of someone who's in a coma. And so they would be continuing to spontaneously breathe or otherwise if they still have some of those nerve centers in the brain stem that are functional. The question of technology and sort of this line that comes in are questions around what might be technology blurring, and this ties into some of the history of brain death, is where we get into the ventilator. So many times it could be the case that the patient needs ventilator support to continue breathing, and it's either a partial ventilator support or they become fully ventilator dependent to where it seems that they're really not breathing on their own. And then this actually ultimately drives back to this question around brain death. What even is brain death? How is it defined legally, medically, and otherwise? But basically, one of the current standards or tests for brain death that goes all the way back to when it was first introduced as a concept in 1968 is something called the apnea test. There are three prongs to testing for brain death or diagnosing the condition referred to as brain death. And those are the coma, the lack of reflexes, and a lack of breathing drive or apnea. And so the apnea test is basically when, if you have a patient who is appears to be ventilator dependent, unable to breathe on their own, but essentially you've got this machine that's expanding the chest cavity so that they can have air intake in and out. Respiration, of course, is something that still continues to happen on the cellular level within the lungs, what we call respiration. But the breathing, which comes with the diaphragm movement, is what the ventilator machine is doing. And so that lack of breathing drive, basically what they do is they shut off the ventilator and they see, hey, does this person start to take a breath spontaneously or not? And that third test is supposed to tell us whether the brainstem is still functioning, because if they can't or they don't start to try to breathe on their own when that's shut off, then that's taken as a sign that that the brain stem is no longer functioning.
0: Now, there's been an ongoing push by the Uniform Commission to revise that Universal Determination of Death Act that is currently in place. Maybe before we go there, it would be important to discuss, where does the current determination of death, brain death, line up with Catholic teaching on this? And what's important when discussing this?
1: Sure. That is actually a huge question with a lot of aspects to it right now. So there's brain death has a long history going back to 1968. The Catholic Church, I guess the most important thing to state, first of all, is that the Church has always been clear that her role is not to pronounce on the science as such, but rather to assess the anthropology, in other words, the understanding of the human person and whether the information that we have from medical science is in alignment with a sound anthropology. So the concept of brain death is something that was proposed back in the late 60s. As I mentioned, it's gone through decades of controversy. 1981 was the time when it was actually adopted legally. The UDDA, or Uniform Determination of Death Act that you mentioned, was put forth. That's when the President's Commission for Bioethics in 1981 proposed a rationale for how and why brain death is even something that might be considered valid, because of course it was a whole new way of understanding death when it was first introduced. Mm-hmm. And the Church herself began to grapple with this new approach to brain death, to understanding death, around that time as well. So 1981, you had the Pontifical Council Cor Unum that put out a document basically saying, hey, you know, this is a new understanding that seems like it could be a legitimate understanding of determining death moving forward. And then you had a series of reflections over the decades that followed. Ultimately, 1995, you have the Charter for Healthcare Workers, in which we had some guidance from the Vatican saying that healthcare workers could use the neurological criteria as a valid basis for determining death in particular cases. And then you had John Paul II in the year 2000 say that it appears that, you know, the brain death criteria are consistent with a sound anthropology. However, we don't have any further statements after, let's say, 2006, where there was a Pontifical Academy for Sciences that put out its affirmation of the legitimacy of the neurological criterion. And after that time, we haven't had much further comment from church authorities on the particulars of brain death. So we have
0: 20 years later,
1: exactly. Mm-hmm. And a lot of things on the actual practice of brain death that have become more evident, more ongoing discussion in the medical literature on the concept of brain death and the practice of brain death, and quite a number of cases that have also made it to public attention in the past 10 years, I would say, 10 to 15 years. With Jahi McMath in 2013, you had a case of Aidan Hailu in 2015 in Nevada. So there are a number of cases that have become high profile cases that lead us to seriously question and wonder about whether either is the concept valid, or is the concept valid but the practice is inadequate to meet the concept of brain death. Mm-hmm. And so we don't have, as I said, you know, recent authoritative guidance from the church that would say one way or the other. And at the end of the day, what we have is essentially the church, as in many areas, saying, hey, you know, we're here to make sure that the understanding of the human person is adequate, but we're not here to tell you what the best testing that needs to be done to determine death specifically actually is. And so the church has to work with philosophers, medical scientists, theologians, to make sure that our understanding of the human person as body and soul is adequately reflected and then respected in whatever medical criteria are being used for determining death. Mm-hmm. And perhaps a quick way to wrap up this is actually to point out 2025 November, the U.S. Conference of Catholic Bishops put out an updated ethical and religious directives for Catholic healthcare services, which is a document with a 100-year tradition. And in the seventh edition, one of the updates was actually to directive number 64, which involved determination of death. And they strengthened the language in there from what it used to be, is to where now they say very clearly the determination of death should be in accordance with well-founded medical criteria that establish with moral certitude that death has occurred, which represented a strengthening of language. That language of moral certitude was not included in the directives before, although it's certainly a part of the longer Catholic tradition in this area.
0: And I remember when Pope St. John Paul II in the last handful of years of his pontificate really challenged the medical community and the latest technology. Let's have good testing for this? Like, let's make sure we have adequate testing. And as you were talking about, it approaches it from the anthropological perspective, but is the testing adequate for the determination? Now, part of the reason why I think this conversation is very relevant, there's this ongoing push to change what the determination of death is that really would not fit with a moral approach to death. And I think in a culture right now, Dr. DiCamillo, and if you're just joining me, my guest today is Dr. John DiCamillo. He is the president of the National Catholic Bioethics Center, holding a doctorate in bioethics. One of the big concerns is this culture of death, as Pope St. John Paul II spoke of, that we have very predominantly in medicine today surrounding end of life circumstances or simply any type of suffering, where you have physician-assisted suicide legal, where you have euthanasia being practiced, although not allowed, just to distinguish between the two. Physician-assisted suicide is just as it says, where the patient is cooperating with the physician. Euthanasia would be where another person, whether it's a family member or a physician, is choosing to end this person's life based on certain criteria that they find to be eligible, or maybe is eligible in a particular country. But with that as the backdrop, there's a lot of concern, and I'm repeatedly hearing it brought up actually quite frequently by people, that the determination of death and the practice of it are not matching up in many circumstances. Could you speak to that?
1: Absolutely, yes. Yeah. So apart from what we could say is the whole concept of brain death, the actual determination in practice, so let's start from this premise. I mean, we have a definition under the law right now set out by that Uniform Determination of Death Act, which says that you can determine death by the irreversible cessation of circulatory and respiratory function, number one, or number two, irreversible cessation of all function of the entire brain. So that's the de facto legal situation we're operating under and have been for several decades. The practice then is the question of, wait a minute, now what tests do we do to determine whether irreversible cessation of all function of the entire brain has in fact occurred? And that is where, you know, we at the NCBC, particularly in recent years, have been alerted to some of these changes that you're mentioning, the Uniform Law Commission and the questions of efforts to update the UDDA, where essentially what's been happening is that they're saying, hey, the reality on the ground is that the tests that are being done for brain death are not actually telling us whether there's complete and irreversible cessation of all function of the entire brain, because there are more and more cases of people who meet those criteria for brain death set by the American Academy of Neurology. They meet those criteria and yet they continue to live. They regain consciousness at a certain point, or they show recovery after extended periods and whatever the case may be. And yet they met all the tests that the American Academy of Neurology says were needed to declare them brain dead. Again, whether or not that legal definition is adequate, which is a question in itself, the point is that the practice on the ground of the medical testing is not matching that legal standard. And that was actually the case of Aidan Hailu that I mentioned, where this exact thing happened.
0: That story.
1: Yes, the young woman who was on a ventilator, intensive care, you know, declared brain dead, and the father contested the determination. It went to court, and ultimately, he actually was successful in challenging the brain death determination on the grounds that the court ruled, well, even though they met all of the standards of the American Academy of Neurology, the court said, that doesn't tell us that this is complete and irreversible cessation of all function of the entire brain, even though you've met all these medical tests that the standards call for. So basically, that was a huge scare, in a sense, for those who were, you know, confident in the current standards and practice standards and testing, basically saying, well, we need to do something about this. And so the proposal was, hey, why don't we change the law, since this case, and among others, right, has shown that our medical testing is not sufficient to meet the legal standard. Let's change the legal standard to match our medical testing. And that's where the NCBC, back in 2024, we actually put out a statement, you know, drawing attention to all this, because, you know, the UDDA, the Uniform Law Commission, tried to do this. They tried to update the UDDA to match the medical testing that's currently happening. But they failed. It was tabled. The whole effort was tabled, mm-hmm. essentially. And then the American Academy of Neurology put out new guidelines right after that in October of 2023 that essentially enshrined even further in their own guidelines. They sort of doubled down on what their standards have long been, which they knew to be inconsistent with the law based on some of these test cases. And mm-hmm. so we said, this is clearly a problem, right? We put out a mm-hmm. statement in April of 2024 at the NCBC saying, hey, you know, there's clearly a disconnect now that's been acknowledged on a big level between the medical practice and the legal standard. And I should just quickly note, especially for this audience, right, that legal standard, complete and irreversible cessation of all function of the entire brain, is what we refer to as whole brain death. And that is the only potential iteration of the concept of brain death that John Paul II and the Catholic Church have said might be consistent with sound anthropology. So in other words, when we say, hey, we're trying to change the law now to match the practice, that's also effectively an admission that what the church has said might be legitimate here and can be used in practice, the whole brain death standard, now has to be changed to something that's less than that. In other words, a partial brain death standard where we're actually allowing for continued function of the brain. You know, I think mm-hmm. that's an important thing to point out as well mm-hmm. here is that, well, what does this all mean? I mean, in effect, the AAN is saying it's actually okay for people with continuing brain function to be declared brain dead.
0: Mm-hmm.
1: Maybe that's mm-hmm. like a, you know, kind of a key practical takeaway here is like the
0: because that's what they're practicing. That's what they've been practicing for decades, and the law does not match the practice in the hospitals. And I think, you know, we're just walking through this. We're 20 minutes into walking through the determination of brain death, and it's a very nuanced, but this is nuanced from a Catholic perspective, and then what the hospitals are actually exercising that does not actually qualify for whole brain death and what the church allows.
1: Right, exactly. And so now I do need to be, you know, very clear here. I mean, especially for us at the NCBC, the National Catholic Bioethics Center, you know, a key part of what we do is advancing these conversations and making sure we're bringing together mm-hmm. the key stakeholders. There are many faithful Catholics who take different approaches and have different understandings of the validity of the whole concept of brain death and the adequacy of the actual practice of brain death. And so in our pages, we have a quarterly, we have an Ethics and Medics that's a monthly periodical where we have authors faithful to the magisterium writing and publishing on these subjects. And we called together mm-hmm. a symposium in February of last year, 2025, of Catholic healthcare ethicists and medical doctors, nurses, other stakeholders, professors from universities who are engaged with this, philosophers, theologians, and we essentially, you know, made sure that we addressed a number of topics in this whole area of brain death, from the medical details to the philosophical foundations to the implications for nurses, as opposed, you know, the question of informed consent, and all these other pieces to the puzzle, because we think it's very important that, you know, while it's clear something is going on here that is that needs to be addressed and it needs to be done in an ethically robust manner, we need to get to some clarity and a unified path forward. And that means bringing together people who may also be of different opinions here to work our way through the critical issues and bring clarity mm-hmm. to these. And mm-hmm. among other things that are worth mentioning, I guess I would say, we had this symposium, again, even of people of different viewpoints who came together. And there were a couple of key takeaways. And one of them was that well over 2/3, it was close to 3/4 of all the attendees in our symposium said, hey, you know, given everything we're seeing here, given, you know, the recent changes in awareness on the legal and the medical side and, you know, new literature and so forth, we actually think there's needs to be conscience protections for people to be able to say,
0: yes.
1: I'm mm-hmm. not convinced that these right. standards are adequate. Mm-hmm. And so that's a key and important takeaway, I think, for everyone also right. in the audience to understand. And back to your initial case. Right. If there's a question or a concern around brain death testing, mm-hmm. that should be validated. You know, you mm-hmm. should have the ability to say, no, I don't want this done. And in fact, among other things, you should be able to give informed consent, basic bioethical principle, to yes. the testing itself. Yes. And that was the other item that many of the participants agreed on, is that informed consent should be required for brain death testing. So it should be simple for you to say, well, no, I don't consent to this. Or if you want to do this testing to me, you've got to make sure you explain it all to me and I give you that go ahead. And if I don't, mm-hmm. you can't do it. But this is actually one of those same critical points of concern, is that the American Academy of Neurology, in their latest guidance and in a new position statement in 2025, they said, we don't think you need informed consent. And they're kind of pushing in the direction of nobody should be required to, you know, we shouldn't be required to get informed consent for brain death testing.
0: Right.
1: And that's a big ethical issue.
0: And just to be clear there, if a person is in a coma and they are not able to give that consent, you would appeal to if they have advanced directives, or maybe they have someone who is in charge of their medical care, hopefully,
1: correct.
0: Or the first of kin that is. But
1: yes.
0: there are whole other elements of, well, was this person religious? What do they believe? And so many people today, and I'm seeing this happen, are having to fight the hospital saying, this person is a church-going individual. This is what the church believes. And they're quickly having to bring letters to the hospital to say, you can't just go and do this test against our will. You can't determine this. And it's turning to a mess. And I think part of the reason why this is also relevant, and why I want to walk into this, was one, we never know when we may face this, but two, I think this is of particular interest today with this push to change the determination of the standard of brain death illegally, when already the practice in the hospitals does not meet the legal whole brain standard that the church does understand. The concern is we've had this increase in organ harvesting. There's a major concern with living organ harvesting. There's also the concern that many people, as you've discussed, are recovering from what would be the new determination of brain death, and they could actually recover from their illnesses. There's a concern of misdiagnosis with that, but also this infertility crisis today of, would we be looking to trying to, or are we using these bodies as surrogates to gestate babies? There are many things happening right now, and we'll touch on this in the next segment about organ harvesting. One of those concerns is, why is it suddenly that the wait for organ transplants is often no longer there? That used to be a wait. Why is that going away? And I think part of this has to do with the practice of brain death today, and why we need to be very cautious over ourselves and our loved ones and our medical decisions to protect and respect human life, as the church has so beautifully upheld. That's Dr. John DiCamillo here on Trending. He's the president of the National Catholic Bioethics Center. We'll be right back. You can find him online at ncbcenter.org.
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0: Bioethical issues today are pretty significant as we live in a world where conversations over transhumanism and genetic engineering are brought up. Namely, how can we experiment with the human person, whether they're living dead or, as we were just discussing with my guest, Dr. John DiCamillo, perhaps declared brain dead, but not according to the legal standard because the hospital standard is different from the legal standard today. The practice, as we're discussing, surrounding the understanding of whole brain death as is understood by the Catholic Church and how that matches the law, but not the practice in the hospitals. I'm hearing cases about this all the time. I mentioned that I was just recently contacted about a young woman in a similar circumstance where they didn't want the test to determine her brain dead. She's a young woman, suffered autoimmune disease. There was some medical malpractice involved, or she ended up being put into a coma. And they're very quickly trying to determine that she's brain dead. And they're sitting here going, there's a lot of stuff that we're uncomfortable with. And today there's that legitimate concern where people are saying, well, infertility is on the rise. There's a lot of experimentation. Could they be trying to use bodies to gestate as surrogates for babies to get the issue of the legal battle that will arise at times over surrogacy and that surrogate wanting to make different choices than the legal contract to commission someone to gestate your baby. There are many things going on today, and I think both the determination of death with brain death and organ donation, organ harvesting, the big conversation really goes hand in hand. Dr. John DiCamillo is my guest. He holds a doctorate in bioethics and is the president of the National Catholic Bioethics Center. You can find them at NCBC. That's ncbcenter.org, ncbcenter.org. And there you have on-call 24-hour hotline where you can call if you need assistance in navigating with a faith-based Catholic perspective any medical crises or decision that you might be navigating. But I'd like to shift, and I do think that goes hand in hand, but we'll maybe start with a bird's eye view of organ donation. Let's discuss first, Dr. DiCamillo, what fits the Catholic criteria for what is allowed with organ donation today?
1: Well, I guess it's helpful to start with a very basic distinction between a living organ donation and a dead donor donation. So living organ donors being those who would give a single kidney, for example. You think of a relative or a friend, you know, who's willing to say, hey, I'll give one of my kidneys to help my family member or friend. Of course, both the donor and the recipient afterwards, the expectation is will be alive. That is certainly something that the Church has spoken to the goodness of organ donation as a generous gift of self, and how a living donation would be a good example of what might fall into that category. And the other area would be a donation after death, donating vital organs or tissues after death. And in a situation like this, the Church's teaching is clear that there should be explicit consent given by the donor, and that there should be a for legitimate purpose, like transplantation, which could potentially save the life of the recipient. But also critically, that the person actually needs to be dead before those organs are removed, because the removal of vital organs such as the heart, the lungs, both kidneys at the same time, right? This is an act that would result in death. It would cause death if the person were not already dead. And so the church is clear that if the person is in fact dead, is determined properly to be dead, then organ donation following death can also be legitimate. And that would be the sort of the short summary. And in all those contexts, it's important to emphasize the overarching point the church has made that, you know, the intention in organ donation, the generous act of self-giving, is something to be praised and to be even encouraged, depending on what documents you're referencing. That language is in the ethical and religious directives of that organ donation should, the means of doing this should be provided and it should be encouraged. But it's also critical to reiterate the distinction between the goal and the end, which is good, and the means, which also must be good and just. So we can never pursue a legitimate goal, which may be well-intended, such as saving the life of another person, through a means which is not legitimate. And so that's why we have these criteria around the need for informed consent and around the need for certainty that the person has died.
0: And that's a part of where we kind of set up the conversation, is that concern that there needs to be that certainty, and the certainty needs to match a sound Catholic ethics, as we were talking about with the determination of death according to brain death and how that practice isn't matching. I think that's a lot of the discrepancy I'm seeing with a lot of people right now, Dr. DiCamillo, where there's young people who are in these medical circumstances, perhaps in a coma, and things just seem to be moving too rapidly. And I'm hearing a lot of relatives and people, nurses, raising concern, asking questions, but it's this very under-discussed thing, because unless you have a family member in this circumstance, you're not really exposed to it today.
1: True, yes.
0: Now, when we discuss living organ donation versus organ donation after you're deceased, you mentioned, for example, maybe one of your kidneys, part of the liver. I know bone marrow, even blood, as we've discussed, is allowed. But with regard to organ donation after death, what is allowed and why are there restrictions in some areas?
1: Well, the overarching restriction is simply the fact that the patient must be dead, that we have to have that moral certainty. And so the big question, of course, is how do we establish moral certainty that the patient has in fact died, especially when there are questions around the practice and the methods of determining death. And this actually does raise a bigger picture concern, even in some of the ways from an ethical standpoint, a concern around how the organ transplantation field operates.
0: Yes.
1: When you think about something like organ donor status on a driver's license, because if we're, you know, most of us stop and think for a second to when we were asked at the DMV if you'd like to be an organ donor. I doubt most of us would say that the kind of information you receive from the DMV would be sufficient to count as informed consent to everything that's involved with it. Of course, you go with the good intention and the sense of course, once I'm dead, I'd be happy to help someone who may be in need. But the exact place where the biggest ethical concerns exist is around, well, how does this even work? How is it that one is determined dead? What might a scenario in which I'm a potential organ donor look like? And that's likely to be an ICU setting of some sort after a serious injury, neurological injury especially. And, you know, it could follow different paths. It could be a declaration of circulatory death with a 2 to 5 minute wait prior to organ retrieval. So your heart stops beating and then they wait 2 to 5 minutes and then they can go in and remove the organs right at that point. Or it could be a brain death path, neurological criteria, where you're on a ventilator for an extended period of time. And at a certain point, the testing is done that, according to the medical practice, declaration is made by the doctor that you have died, and then they proceed to remove your organs. At that point. Now, how many people are told or is this explained to in the context of the DMV? Probably not many. and so I make this point just to say that apart from the questions of even the adequacy of the criterion in and of themselves or of the different of the concept of brain death as a method of determining death, this very basic point about what constitutes explicit consent to donating my organs with adequate understanding which is critical for all ethical choices, with an adequate understanding of what is involved in this choice that I'm making. And I think it's safe to say that most people are not adequately informed at the point of making that choice for a driver's license. There are certainly exceptions to that, and I know several of them who are, you know, well-educated Catholic doctors, you know, who deal with these things all the time. You know, I've got a friend who's a neurologist, and he's, you know, totally comfortable with it. He has his own set of additional criteria that he keeps with him that he'd like followed to determine his own death, which is a different matter. But, you know, the point is that he knows when he goes to put organ donor on his license, everything that's behind it and all the controversies. The average Catholic out there, or average person in general, does not. And so that's a concern, you know, that people don't really know what they're agreeing to. They agree to essentially a good intention, which is, I want to help someone else, a beautiful and noble intention, but without an understanding of what it entails.
0: And God, it kind of ties into that. I was talking to another physician recently, and she was discussing today that we really shouldn't put any do not resuscitate directions today, because do not resuscitate today means something very different from what it used to in the past. Maybe you could touch on that briefly as well, because I think it's relevant to this.
1: They can certainly be interrelated. There's always a danger of abuse or misuse of a DNR. I mean, I think it's important to clarify. DNR is a do not resuscitate order, and it really should only mean that in the event of cardiac arrest, they won't attempt to resuscitate you.
0: Correct.
1: But it should not mean that they stop caring for you, mm-hmm. or that they stop your other treatments. Unfortunately, it can be the case in mm-hmm. some situations and some hospital facilities that if you put DNR, they might look at you differently, and as mm-hmm. it were, and they might also deny or stop other kinds of interventions. But those are what I would call an abuse mm-hmm. of a proper understanding of a DNR. And DNRs do have an appropriate place as long as they're being implemented in an ethically appropriate manner by people and facilities that are trustworthy in that regard. And we at the NCBC know many of them. You know, mm-hmm. there are certainly bad actors out there, but there are also many faithful Catholics and faithful people of goodwill who are exercising good moral judgment and using DNRs in the right way. Which is to avoid excessive harm and burden to someone who may be a hospice candidate at this point, or, you know, who may have other things going on where yes, we don't want to put them through the trauma of attempted resuscitation where there's little mm-hmm. to no hope of benefit, but we're still going to continue giving them, you know, other basic medications or antibiotics as they need it, and not sort of discard them simply because they're DNR.
0: Now, a lot of people ask us, we're coming back to the organ donation conversation, especially maybe who aren't Catholic or who are Catholic, why does it matter what you do with your deceased body? What is or isn't allowed? You and I spoke, I remember calling you a handful of months ago when I started hearing about face transplants and went, this just absolutely rubs me wrong. And the church hasn't dealt with face transplants. I mean, literally there was a story that had come out, I think it was in France or Spain, where the woman's face after she was euthanized was taken and put on another individual. And looking to the church's teaching, it talks about the particulars and the uniqueness and coming to understand the individual and having reverence for the individual, and that we don't just take any body part, especially which is a part of a person's personal identity, and place it within or on another. So could you discuss some of that side of organ donation as well?
1: Sure. That's actually a very complex area. As you mentioned, the church doesn't actually have a whole lot of explicit teachings, like you said, like on face transplants or something like this. But the personal identity piece is certainly something we draw from the theology, and especially we can even look to you know, Pope St. John Paul II with his theology of the body is a very helpful lens for thinking about this, which is, to your point, you know, we're a body-soul unity under Catholic teaching, which means our body actually does have a value that is, while we're living, your body is you. Right? It is you to the same extent that your soul is you. You touch the body, you touch the soul, and vice versa. And so That unique personal identity is something unrepeatable and beautiful, made in God's image and likeness, and unique to you. And so that's actually why we can certainly draw from that in a sort of a philosophical and theological reasoning. We can conclude that it would not seem appropriate to take personal features of one person, like a face, certainly something like their gonads for reproductive purposes, right? And do transplants of those things, because we could be in that way violating the personal integrity and dignity of that individual, even if they're now deceased. Right. There's still something about the unique identity of that individual that we want to respect. And in fact, the church has always asked us to respect the remains of the deceased. Yes. That's why we bury the dead, for example, and have a grave site and so forth.
0: Mm. And it also, that unique dimension of the individual, we're debating about uterus transplants right now, as you know, there's a rise in trying to do this because of infertility. Yet the church, if you look at the wisdom of the church, it really kind of speaks to that personal dimension still that many people are landing on, of the uniqueness of the reproductive body parts and the housing and the carrying of a child and how unique that is to the individual. My guest today has been Dr. John DiCamillo. Riveting conversation, really helping us to understand the bioethics today and risks, concerns, but really living in Catholic identity and how we make these medical choices for ourselves and others. You can find him online. We're linking on social media as well as in the show notes for today's show.
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15: This is Archbishop Paul Coakley of the Archdiocese of Oklahoma City. 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
0: Do you ever wonder why that particular person has become the icon or the ideal? I've been thinking about this with Emily Radzikowski. She's a model. She's been featured many places, from Vogue, GQ, Sports Illustrated. She started as a teenager with Ford models. She's even been considered a former actress, although she's only 33, so apparently she's left that behind. She already wrote one memoir that came out a few years ago, and she was highly praised for exposing within that. She's known as a major feminist icon, but she was highly praised in that for exposing, especially through a essay that she released as part of the book beforehand. The book was called My Body, and the popular essay was Bind Myself Back. And there she really critiques the system of fame, media, and intellectual property, giving her own personal example of how being a model, there were images that she did and didn't consent to being used, and how really her career and her appearance, although she was using it, other people were using it in ways that she either maybe didn't consent to or didn't like in the end. And she repeatedly found that her image essentially had become commodified and controlled and monetized by others, but she had less and less control over her images as a model or actress as the time went on. Now, here's what's striking. This woman, who is now a single mom after divorcing and is highly praised and known as this feminist icon, she now is really focusing in on it because she's all about her freedom. And by the way, she just signed a 7-figure deal for her new book that is a title so scandalous, I can't even say the title out loud. She's written similar articles titled the same thing. And she refers to herself as a mother and that she does those things that we won't say out loud. That's the name of her book, the name of a lot of her articles. The point in bringing this up is that she has basically been discussing how her having liberated from her spouse and now being a single mom, the way that she is finding her new self is basically through her intimate exploits with everyone in New York City, or should I say every man? At least I think it's limited to that. Tends to be when people start to go in that direction, it goes beyond that, and we start to see some of this bisexual interaction today. It's just when we get disoriented with the gift of our sexuality, who we are as male and female, we start to distort that and it becomes even further distorted. And that is so common today. It's not a large leap. But what's striking to me is that I look at this woman who has been known a few years ago as, and she wrote the article or the essay that's from her first book, Bind Myself Back, about how, hey, her images were being used. She didn't have a lot of control over it. Now she has control. And her really showing her control is by basically just doing whatever with her body. Whether you want to call it domination over others or allowing abuse of herself, that's what she's doing. And this is what wounded women do. This is what women who've experienced certain types of abuse as a child. I mean, careful with language because we're getting ready for the family rosary. Maybe you've experienced abuse in the most intimate of places. Maybe you experience abandonment from a parent, particularly a father. Maybe you've been through an abortion. This is the type of behavior that we see from the feminist mantra. Because of the wounds they've experienced, they start to think that I'm not worthy. I'm not valuable. And so as they try to claim that this is empowerment because at least I'm in control, I'm the one saying yes or no, or I'm the one dominating here, suddenly that's okay. And that is somehow understood as freedom. But that definition of feminism that is almost referred to as like a fourth wave feminism, the new feminism, the dominating feminism, is a feminism of woundedness. I saw this firsthand working in the crisis pregnancy centers. I see this in front of the abortion businesses where these women are so broken down and they think their power is in choice, whether it's abortion or the prowess that they are exercising, because at least they're the one choosing, they're the one doing, but they're really living this slavery to the wounds that they themselves have experienced. And those wounds are very commonly some form of abuse, abandonment in particular from a father, or woundedness from men in their lives, and abortion. And we need to be able to see that for what it is, not just point to this person as this radical individual or this strong feminist because she's in control and she will not be bound. But by providing hope to those whom we know who are living in this way. By loving them because they are looking for love in all the wrong places. By prayerfully interceding for them because God can do great miracles. By helping to heal, by asking open-ended questions with great love. Asking, is this really freedom? This is an example of broken women who believe power is in manipulative control and exploitation. Emily Ratajkowski is one example of that in our culture today. Who's highly recognized from having this great life and success as a supermodel. But now here she is, divorced, single mother, sleeping her way through New York and calling this her newfound self. It's a very broken self. And this is why I think praying for and seeing through this guise of women's empowerment, of so-called feminism, is very important. That we see the woundedness. We see the need to befriend, to pray, to hope, to ask questions, to challenge, to bring about a different worldview for them that can help in the path of healing that they so desperately need. Because when I look at the work of pregnancy resource centers, this is what they have done historically. The crisis was whether or not they were going to choose to have an abortion. But the real bigger picture were all the circumstances in which they found themselves so wounded. And to see time and time again, these women come out of unfathomable wounds and circumstances and heal because some stranger who's a counselor at a local pregnancy resource center or who is on the sidewalk caring enough to say, hey, abortion hurts you as a woman, that these women are healing from these wounds. And this is why the mantra of feminism, the mantra of women's control and women's empowerment is only festering further the wounds that women have. It's not actually bringing true freedom and liberty and hope and healing and faith. And that's why we need to be willing to engage with those people who are living ideologically so different from us, who are really digging their heels into the ground on issues of abortion and human sexuality, and understand it's coming from a place of woundedness and conversations, knowing their stories, letting them walk through and heal that, take that before God, is a really key place you and I have within our own communities and families to help break that ideology that is an ideology of woundedness, not an ideology of hope and healing, which is what the church has to offer. And I think this is part of the reason why so many young people today, Gen Z, are coming back into the church because they see that hope, they see that healing, and they see that other way of living.
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25: 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I'm a new listener. I've been listening to you and Relevant Radio for about 6 months now. I travel across the country all the time. I drive mostly because I don't like flying. But I was on an AM radio station. I came across Relevant Radio, and it was your show that was on, Patrick. And it just
24: wonderful.
25: It touched me. Yeah, it was just wonderful. And it's been your Relevant Radio. And I got the app right after that, and I've been listening every day ever since, and it's become a vessel for me if I need to pray or something like that. It just I turn Relevant Radio on, and it helps me if I'm having a bad day. Yeah, it's been wonderful. I've been plagued with bad thoughts and things like that for many years due to my bad behavior and addictions, mm-hmm. things like that.
12: 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A lot of people experience the same thing. 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
25: 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You're my favorite. You and Cyrus are my favorite. Drew's great. Father Simon, everybody's great. I just want to thank you for everything you do and for continuing to minister every day for us out here. It's just been wonderful for me.
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4: Do you have a sixth sense? In addition to sight, smell, hearing, taste, and touch, some people are said to have a sixth sense. And usually it refers to some sort of paranormal prescience, or at least having an intuition about something that turns out to be true. But I'd like to take it in a different direction, because you see, I think we all have a sixth sense, one given to us by God. Not only that, but I think it can be developed and refined, and as it matures, it actually makes life more rich and full. The sixth sense I think we all have is the sense of humor.
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4: Welcome, friends, to The Inner Life, and thanks for tuning in to this hour of spiritual direction on the radio. I'm your host, Deacon Patrick Conley. You know, like anything else, a sense of humor can be misused or abused. Making fun of others, telling racist, sexist, or lewd jokes, using humor to belittle or bully. All of these practices are quite pervasive in our culture. But I sometimes wonder if the devil doesn't attack us most intensely precisely in those areas of life which are most divine. If something contributes especially to our participation in the divine life, it becomes a target for the enemy. So, does humor do this? Does it pave a pathway to the heart of God? And if so, how does it do this? And how can we develop our sense of humor? There are plenty of things we shouldn't laugh at, but what should we laugh at? How do you develop your sense of humor? And through it all, why would God give us the ability to laugh? Today on the show, we're having what I think will be a rich and enjoyable discussion on why we laugh. Here with us is our spiritual director today, is a man I know to have a fantastic sense of humor, as well as a great laugh. Let's say hello to Father John Paul Erickson. Father Erickson is a priest of the Archdiocese of St. Paul in Minneapolis, where he currently serves as parochial vicar at the magnificent Cathedral of St. Paul in St. Paul, Minnesota. Father, I'm so glad to be tackling this topic with you today. Welcome back to the program.
6: Deacon Patrick, it is a thrill, and I got to say, I am delighted to call you Deacon Patrick. Being at your ordination a couple months ago was a great blessing for me and our mutual friend and frequent guest, Father Joseph, here at the aforementioned beautiful cathedral. And I love this topic. I can't tell you how much I love this topic. As I told Thomas, your producer, very grateful for the chance to talk about a subject that I personally enjoy experientially. And I've thought a little bit about it's a wonderful, wonderful subject, and thanks for the chance.
4: It is. Well, I'm not the only one who's had a little bit of change in life here in the recent months. You have also moved back to, and I say back to, you can explain that a little bit, to the Cathedral of St. Paul. Tell us a little bit about your new digs there.
6: Yes. So 20 years ago, back in the Paleolithic age, when I was first ordained a priest, I was assigned to the Cathedral of St. Paul, which some people have called the most beautiful cathedral, Catholic cathedral in all of the U.S.
4: Wow.
6: And I would definitely agree. But those were wonderful 2 years when I was first assigned. And it was during that time and some further work that continued when I was working in the office of worship that I got to know you, Patrick, and that's certainly been a great blessing for me. And so after I left the cathedral, I had a number of different assignments, but a couple of months ago, speaking with the archbishop, my boss, he said, Father, I'd like you to go back to the cathedral and to be the parochial vicar again, back with your old compatriot, Father Joseph Johnson. Couldn't be more happy. And it's strange. And in many ways, it's like it's generations ago that I was here. And yet in so many ways, I feel like I'm picking up right where I left off. To borrow a line from a Minnesota poet,

0: I was so much older than I'm younger than that now. So 20 years ago, you get ordained a young whippersnapper. You come in like a crusader. I'm a little bit softer now, I'd like to think, and I think a little bit more open to the wonder that God can do in the unexpected, and even in our brokenness and in our weakness. As you know, Deacon Patrick, one of the real highlights of ministry here at the cathedral, the massive, massive amounts of confessions. Mm-hmm. And that has been a place and a sacrament that I have celebrated, of course, in all kinds of places, a lot of my 20 years. But here, where I first learned the science, so to speak, of the human heart in the confessional, to be back in that space, the very same confessional where I heard confessions for 2 years every day, is a special blessing. It's a very powerful and beautiful time in my life, and I'm grateful to God and the Archbishop for the chance.
1: Yeah, that's very good. Well, yet another tie. It's interesting that you bring up the confessional, because it was in those very confessionals that I made my first confession.
0: Amen.
1: Which was, yeah, amazing. Yeah. Well, on to perhaps lighter but equally as profound things. Why We Laugh is our subject for today, and I really want to take it seriously. No, I really want to look at this and just think through the role of humor in being a human person and in what God intends for us. So maybe let's start with, it seems like humor obviously is a uniquely human gift. Perhaps, you know, maybe our higher beings like the angels and enjoy humor as well. But amongst the earthly creatures, it seems like humor is uniquely human. So how is it such, and what, why do you think it was given to us, Father?
0: Yes, spot on, brother. So our ability to laugh, what the ancients called a risibility, kind of a fancy word, our risibility, our capacity to laugh, seems to be connected to our rationality. And we are, of all visible creatures, as far as we're aware, we're the only creatures with reason. Now, animals, other kinds of animals, can certainly make sounds which sound like laughter, but we would say, and I think this is affirmed by science and by study, that we're the only kinds of creatures that can recognize in a very profound way the dissonance of things, the incongruity of things, and that comes from our rationality. And so we're able to recognize this doesn't quite fit here, and here's the reason why. We're capable of not only being surprised, my dog can be surprised, but we can understand why something is surprising, and we can enunciate that, and that's directly connected to our rationality. And so you are quite right. Our ability to laugh and to make jokes, those things are connected directly to that most divine part of ourselves, which is our rationality. But I'd like to offer another piece of this well. It's easy in some sense to go to, well, humor is a recognition of dissonance, it's a recognition of a surprise or something that doesn't quite fit. But in preparing for this conversation, it occurred to me that many of the great writers, including Thomas Aquinas, also attributes laughter and humor, mirth as it's called, as a profoundly communal exercise.
1: Ah.
0: It actually draws us together and creates a sense of community. And here's why oftentimes great speakers such as Archbishop Fulton Sheen, Thomas and I were just talking about the great evangelist before the show began, he would oftentimes begin many presentations with a joke. Well, this is a specific kind of rhetorical maneuver, if you will. It's drawing in the listener. It's establishing a relationship, a sense of comfort, a sense of trust that can be utilized. And I really do think in thinking about that, it rings so true in our everyday experience. Laughter, humor, like music, like poetry, like a good movie, like the visual arts. These are things that we look upon and enjoy as individuals, but how much more powerful they are experienced when we're all together. The reason why a good pun, like you tell great puns, Deacon Patrick, works is because both the listener and the hearer understand some of these words. You're bound together by these things. Mm. And when we laugh together around a common subject or a turn of phrase or an observation, it binds us. Final observation in this area, I promise. You think about going to a comedy show. You know, you go to a stand-up comic. Yep. And you are bound together by that common experience. Very similar to going to a music concert or going to any kind of work of art that's profoundly human. Here's we get back to your very question. These are human things, and we are wrapped up together because we are communal beings. We're communal beings, and not just for our survival, but for our flourishing. In order to be fully human, we need one another. We need to be understood and to understand. And humor is a marvelous, marvelous way that can take place. So it's a very rich reality. And we haven't even touched upon the physicality of it, that we're bodily creatures. Laughter is a bodily thing, but it comes from something spiritual within us. So a profound gift of God, and we give thanks to God for it.
1: I love that last point there, Father, and it occurs to me as you're saying that it's a communal experience, yes, and I think that's a profound point, but it also helps integrate body, mind, and spirit, right? I mean, it helps us, it brings all those things together. I mean, in the sense of it's based out of our rationality, it is a bodily thing to laugh as well. And of course, I think, I mean, joy being a fruit of the spirit, right? Mm-hmm. That there is something that is tied in there as well.
0: That's exactly right. And that's a critical point, which I'm sure we'll touch upon during the hour, the connection between the spiritual gift of joy and laughter. Because when we talk about laughter, at least in my mind, it's easy to go directly to jokes and to great puns. But there's all kinds of experience of laughter that is just the spontaneous expression of something that is deep within. The best illustration I can give is holding a baby, and the baby locks its little eyes upon something and just stares and suddenly begins to smile and giggle and laugh. Now, that kid doesn't understand any jokes, but that child is experiencing a profound sense of rest and of wonder and of losing itself in something outside of itself. And it prompts this physical response, like a tickling of the soul. And that delightful giggle comes out of it. And I certainly believe, counter to many people that take themselves and spiritual things too seriously. And all I mean by that is they don't understand the joy of these things. I've heard some reflections that there won't be laughter in heaven because there will be no dissonance. I find that dreadful. I sure hope that there will be laughter in the resurrection of the body, because we will have the great reunion of heaven. I'm going to laugh out loud when I hold my mom again. I'm going to laugh out loud when I see loved ones who have died and have suffered in the end of their life and they are rejoicing. I'm going to laugh out loud when I poke the wounds of Christ. Because I will rest in that truth that it's all real and it's all been for this. So laughter is a profoundly physical thing, but rooted profoundly in spiritual realities, which is why the cruelty of mockery and the cruelty of wicked laughter is so hurtful and so dreadful. You know, the old expression, sticks and stones can break my bones, but words will never hurt me. Whoever said that is an idiot, because the words are much more long lasting in their hurtfulness than any bruise. So the gift of joy is also a critical topic for the Christian when he or she analyzes this topic. We will laugh in heaven as we rejoice in the holding of the Father and we look upon him like a little gurgling baby.
1: Mm-hmm. Very good. Father John Paul Erickson is with us today. We are gratefully talking about why we laugh, some profound insights already from Father Erickson, and would love to hear from you too. if there are particular things that you find joyful and bring about laughter in your walking of the spiritual life, then please call us and let us know at 888-914-9149. That's our toll-free studio line sponsored by the Catholic Order of Foresters. Maybe another person's laughter has helped you increase in joy or perhaps in consolation in a moment when you needed it. If you have a story to share, we'll take it at 888-914-9149 or send us an email, innerlife@relevantradio.com. I think when you were hitting upon specifically, Father, the real pain that can be caused with mockery and derision and that sort of thing that can and oftentimes, unfortunately, is associated or affiliated with laughter, I think it oftentimes brings a hallmark to laughter that is not meant to be there. Going back to your phrase of, you know, as I place my fingers in the wounds of Christ, I will be laughing. I mean, and maybe to many others, that kind of raises my skin a little bit here and makes me think, oh gosh, really? But I think one of the points that you're trying to make is that true laughter, laughter of the expression of the joy of one's soul, it's not demeaning. And so laughter doesn't always need to demean something, right?
0: No, that's exactly right. And I should clarify, I'm glad you gave me the chance. When I speak of laughing and probing the wounds of Christ, that laughter is found in the resting of his love for me, in the resting of the triumph of life over death, that those wounds symbolize. But again, if we think of laughter as a sign and an instrument, both a sign and an instrument, almost a sacrament of communion, a kind of a sacrament, making the invisible thing visible, how perverse it is when the laughter becomes a source of disunity. When the laughter is used to point and to deride and to mock and to say, you are other, you are less than me, you are less than the crowd. You know, one of the most painful experiences many of us have, I would say, you know, when we're growing up and we're learning those social connections, and you, as a teacher, Deacon, you see this at times, sadly, I'm sure, when children will laugh at other children or teenagers will mock other teenagers. It's such a common experience. It's a motif for movies and things.
1: Yeah.
0: And that laughter in these moments becomes a way of, again, of bonding the one group, but bonding it around the insult against another individual, making a scapegoat in some sense, and providing a focus of our energy that is not towards uniting, but dividing. What I think it's worth mentioning here, though, interestingly enough, and a lot of commentators have spoken about this, and I think it's worthwhile commenting on, you know, the notion of laughter as a source of mockery is actually found in the Bible. It's actually found quite a bit in sacred scripture, and it's utilized in a number of different ways. One of the, I would offer, one of the most significant of all experiences and illustrations of laughter in sacred scripture is, of course, Abraham and Sarah. God comes to visit Abraham and Sarah, and God promises to this elderly couple, this geriatric couple, when we come back, and that's a magnificent reference, when we come back, the three holy visitors, when we come back this time next year, you know, you will have a child. And there's this delightful scene where Sarah is hiding and she hears this and she laughs out loud. And it's a kind of a mockery of the promise of God. That's absurd, she says. That's completely absurd. And yet we know what happens. God comes back, and what do you know? She's babe in arms. And beautifully, and quite pertinent to our topic, what does she name the kid? Isaac.
1: He laughs.
0: He laughs. So God takes this mockery, this disbelief, and turns it into the joy of the human person, turns it into the joy of the human race. It's throughout scripture too, in the Psalms and things, it speaks about, you know, let me not be a mockery to my enemies. It speaks about God laughing at his enemies.
1: Yep.
0: So there is an element of this reality of laughter as mockery, which is profoundly human and deep and real. but it does illustrate our brokenness within. That's not saying it illustrates God's brokenness. We're using human images to describe God's triumph over his enemies. But it is something very real, and we have to be really careful. I heard from a staff member I worked with a couple of years ago, something I never knew before, that sarcasm, the term sarcasm, comes from the word Greek, I presume, or Latin, whatever, for slicing, for cutting. And sometimes we can use sarcasm in a moment of fatigue or defensiveness to really build up boundaries and to make ourselves more safe than really we're called to be in commune with others as we endure suffering together. All that to say, now I'm just rambling, all that to say that we got to be careful. Like all human activity, we have to use it for the right way in the right time, and prudence is required. And we have to always examine our motive. Why am I telling this joke? Why am I laughing? Self-analysis is good. And if we find it creeping into mockery and to making a show of the other, we need to repent of that and purify our sense of humor.
1: Very good. Father John Paul Erickson with us, and we're talking about why we laugh, taking your calls at 888-914-9149. Let's take a call from Nick calling in from your backyard, Father, calling in from St. Paul, Minnesota. Hi, Nick. Welcome.
2: Hi. Thanks for the nice lead-in with prudence. And I'm thinking of a huge distinction, and actually our priest can help us, of the difference between laughing with someone or laughing at someone. And I can remember one time at Mass, a altar server was having a heck of a time trying to light a candle. I don't know if it was the Paschal candle or what. But, I mean, it was just so difficult. And then all of a sudden there's some people and they start chuckling. And it's like, oh, that, you know, you go back to the slicing. I'm sure that person just wanted to crawl under a rock and die.
0: Yeah,
2: you know, and we can be so hurtful and just not even realize it. So I'm done. Thanks.
0: No. Excellent question, Nick, and observation. And you're quite right. The laughing at someone makes the person and their failure, whether perceived or real, as an object of derision. The person is not invited into this communal act of rejoicing together in the dissonance of life and the physicality of life and just the foibles of everyday human existence. We're not sharing in that. We are making the person themselves the object of our enjoyment. In a very real way, we're making the person an instrument. And no human being can be an instrument. Every person made in the image and likeness of God is not a means to an end, not even our laughter. They must be one who is encountered with love, with understanding. Now, in that particular case, which I have observed myself, where a server is having difficulty lighting a candle, you know,
1: all right,
0: so much of it,
1: let me just jump in, Father, and say that Paschal candle can be a bear to get lit.
0: Absolutely. Absolutely it is. Absolutely. Myself, I had a baptism in the cathedral just on Saturday. I had to take the bloody thing off the thing and
1: the
0: bring
1: sand,
0: it down.
1: Yeah, right. But
0: the who is trying to light the candle and their earnestness, that matters. You know, in the case of the child, like Nick was describing, this kid is probably trying to do the best they can, taking that role very seriously. And if we are laughing out loud at them, that child, and we all can sympathize, is naturally going to be embarrassed, and it will shrink them. But if it's someone who's a little bit older, who knows that this is a hard thing to do, then laughing when that happens, that can be quite, it can ease the tension and it can alert everybody, okay, this is not a real big deal. You know, we're going to make it through this. Mm-hmm. So this goes to Nick's point about prudence. We have to constantly be examining, whether explicitly or somewhere in the back of the hard drive of our brain, okay, what's the circumstance here? What is called for here? Which is very much connected to another topic related, and that's, you know, in what setting do I tell what kind of joke?
1: Exactly.
0: There are certain kinds of jokes that I'm never going to tell a kid, never going to tell a child, that would be appropriate in other settings with people that know the context, that know me. You know, these sorts of things matter, and it's not enough to say, well, this is a bad joke, you can never tell at any time. Well, no, maybe in some contexts you could tell it, just like words themselves. certain words are appropriate in certain settings, and they're just not in others. So too with humor. So it all does get back to prudence and the examining of the situation and then judging rightly.
1: Yeah, very good. Father Erickson is with us. Nick, thank you for the call. Appreciate that. Nice mic drop at the end of your call there too, Nick. I like that. I really appreciate that. And we are talking about why we laugh. Coming up after this break, does Jesus have a sense of humor? Was he engaged in humor? Well, we'll talk about it on the other side of this break. 888-914-9149 is our phone number, 888-914-9149, or send us an email with your favorite jokes. Yeah, we'll take jokes on today's show as well. 888-914-9149 or innerlife@relevantradio.com. 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
1: 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And as Father John Paul Erickson, our spiritual director, already mentioned, Archbishop Fulton J. Sheen, soon to be Blessed Archbishop Fulton J. Sheen, that's coming up on September 24th. 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All right, we are back, Father, and as I teased before the break there, does Jesus have a sense mm-hmm. of humor? What do you think?
0: It's a great question. It really is. And most notably, I would say, because nowhere in the gospel, I could be wrong about that, nowhere that I'm aware, does Jesus explicitly laugh. But I would say, I stand on the side of the argument that says, yes, Jesus had a sense of humor. We think he had a sense of humor. I think he had a sense of humor because, number one, he was a human, the perfect human. And so he had the perfect sense of humor. Now, all this sounds very nice, but where do we see this most particularly? Mm. I'd like to offer Deacon, rather than during his public ministry, which I still think you could find some evidences of senses of humor, some of the parables, I would say, read in a particular way could indicate a kind of humor. But I'd like to offer that the resurrection accounts themselves indicate a Jesus, and therefore a God, who delights in surprising us. And that is very much connected to a sense of humor. I mean, perhaps the best example is the road to Emmaus. I mean, come on. Anybody yep. reads that yep. story. And, I mean, it's like you want to say, oh, come on, Jesus. What are you doing? I mean, he walks with them the whole length of the journey, and you can almost see his divine face smirking, you know, as they're describing all their challenges and their problems. And then when he finally does appear to them in the breaking of the bread, he just vanishes like a you know, carnival magician. Here I am, here I'm gone. Now I'm saying all this in a flippant, jocular kind of way, but I'm quite serious. Another example, you know, walking through the wall to get into the upper room, hiding himself as the gardener when he encounters Mary Magdalene. All of these indicate to me, Deacon, that Jesus does have a sense of humor. Mm-hmm. And one more example that I brought up in Mass today, and that is the Eucharist itself. The Eucharist itself. Now, Deacon, let me ask you, if you were God, what's a reality that you would assume and you would continue to be with your people? About the last thing on my bread, last thing on my list would be, I'm going to be bread. That's how something like my 6-year-old kid brother would say, you know, right. it's just complete non sequitur. I'm going to be bread. And yet that's what he does in the tabernacle, the little, you know, that wonderful expression, I think Gerard Manley Hopkins, infinity dwindled to infancy. That itself indicates a sense of humor. Now, not in the kind of guffaw, bawdy sense of humor, obviously, but in a sense of humor that is connected to, I will surprise you, I will save you, I will provide you joy. So yes, I think Jesus absolutely had a sense of humor, and I hope and pray that if I make it to heaven, and that's a big if, brother, if I make it to heaven, I'll get to read Jesus' joke book. I hope I will be able to do that. So I think the answer is yes.
1: Yeah. Well, I think you had me at the road to Emmaus because it contains one of my one of my favorite lines from Jesus. It says, he appears to these two disciples who are walking away from Jerusalem towards Emmaus, right? And they can't recognize him. Their eyes are prevented from recognizing him. He asks them, what are you discussing?
15: Exactly. I mean, that's exactly. His.
1: But then, and then they stop and they tell him, well, don't you know about Jesus? And he says,
16: what Whoa, tell me about this Jesus. Huh? Yeah, what sort of things?
1: I just think that's so good. Oh my goodness. I love it. I love it. Every time I hear this passage proclaimed, I'm just like, wow, this is fantastic.
0: I totally agree.
1: I'm with you on that, Father. Thank you for that. Talking about why we laugh today, taking your comments, questions, and if you've got a nice, clean, wonderful joke to tell, give us a call for that too. 888-914-9149, 888-914-9149, or innerlife@relevantradio.com. Let's go to Rose calling in from Los Angeles. Hello, Rose. Good morning.
17: Good morning, Deacon Patrick. The reason I'm calling, I'm listening to your program with the priest there from St. Paul, Minnesota. I just turned 87 years old on Saturday, and I don't know how many people my age are listening to Relevant Radio, but I've been doing it for many years. Now, your topic today is very interesting to me because humor has what has kept me going these last many years since I turned 80. It keeps me from complaining. I have a brother who's 12 years younger than I am, and he's constantly teasing me, and I have family that makes me laugh. And so I don't have anything but praise and thanksgiving to our Lord Jesus, because humor is what helps when you get to this last stage of your life. And I want to thank you, Father, for this wonderful place that you're in St. Paul, Minnesota. That's where I was converted to become Catholic. I was a Baptist.
1: Oh, wow.
17: We moved. My husband was transferred in the military to the big military base there. We live with a Catholic family. Mm-hmm. And I've been used to going to church as a Baptist. But when I left there, at 2 years later, I was a Catholic. And wow. I've been a Catholic ever since. So thank you for this topic. And that's what I just wanted to share. God bless you.
0: Oh, my goodness. Rose, that's what a wonderful happy birthday, by the way.
1: Indeed.
0: Happy birthday. I would not assume that you were 86 years old. You sound like a young, beautiful woman, and what a wonderful testimony and call. Couldn't agree with you more that laughter helps keep us grounded in reality and helps us endure great difficulty and trial and I can't thank you enough for that great testimony. And I hope that many, many folks of your age and older are listening to your wisdom.
1: Yeah, very good. Rose, I too wish to offer my happy birthday to you as well. And what a great testimony about the role of humor in one's life. Father, I love the fact that she says it keeps me from complaining.
0: I think
1: this is something I really wanted to hit upon, is that it seems like of all the things that God has given us to laugh appropriately at in this world, the thing that probably stands out the most in my mind is myself.
0: Yeah, no, that's exactly right. That's exactly right. And by the way, this is exactly why I would say, while Jesus has a great sense of humor, the devil has none. The devil has no sense of humor, because he takes himself so seriously, because he is so weighted down by his own pride, and he's unable to get out of himself, which is part of what healthy laughter does. It relieves us of ourselves, makes us no longer the focus. You know, we're a part of our human condition that is so funny that it is our bodily and spiritual nature.
1: Yes.
0: That right there, I mean, the very beginning of the show, we talked about one of the aspects of a sense of humor and laughter is recognizing the dissonance of things and the incongruity of things. Well, how about the fact that you've got a body which is made of earthen stuff,
1: yep,
0: and you've got a soul that is made to be in union with God? Okay, that's setting you up for a lot of great humor. And our physical nature, this humor must be expressed with respect and with prudence, but our physical nature is quite funny when you consider that we are quote-unquote rational animals. It's very funny. It's also, you know, it's also the reason why, you know, the reality of men and women and some of the challenges we have to understand each other, that's the source of a tremendous amount of humor and jokes for all kinds of comics,
1: yeah,
0: and all kinds of movies. And the reason is because there's this dissonance. On the one hand, you know, male and female need each other. They have within themselves a kind of gravity that is drawn to the other. They're made for each other and they complement each other. And yet we keep bumping into each other and we keep experiencing all of this awkwardness. So the sense of humor that we can have about ourselves and about life and about even what otherwise are very serious and challenging things can really keep us sane and can keep us grounded in reality. And that reality for the Christian is you are loved and we're mm-hmm. pilgrim people. And one day you will get to see God forever.
1: Mm-hmm. Yeah. It is definitely something that I've grown in my ability to laugh at myself and I need to grow further. That is definitely true. Sometimes when I see some video or something of somebody who, you know, spills something or has an unfortunate tumble, as long as they're okay and everything, and it makes me laugh.
0: Of course.
1: I find myself in the back of my mind thinking, I don't think I would have laughed if that just happened to me.
0: So, yeah, no, it's true. It's true. And I do think, you know, it's an examination of conscience for us all. And there's a middle way here. You know, whenever we're talking about human action, we have to find the middle way. And someone who is constantly making jokes about themselves, you know, you may begin to wonder, well, gosh, how much self-confidence do you have? Do you really understand how important your life is? The opposite extreme is someone who never jokes at all and who takes themselves so radically serious. It's somewhere in the middle. Unfortunately, most of us live on the margins. You know, we oscillate between too much and too little. So I hope that some of the listeners may use this conversation as an impetus to think, well, gosh, what do I laugh at? What do I find funny? What do I draw other people into laughing with me about? And do I have a good sense of humor when people in good nature kind of rib me a bit?
1: Yeah.
0: And sometimes we can't accept that because we're too full of ourselves and that has to be overcome.
1: Yeah, very good. We're speaking with Father John Paul Erickson today about why we laugh. And, you know, I was going to put an email on, but I think I want to save the email till after this next break here, Father. So we've got more emails and calls to get to. We're talking about why we laugh today with Father John Paul Erickson, taking your comments, questions, and jokes at 888-914-9149, 888-914-9149. Or if you want to send us an email with your favorite jokes as well, innerlife@relevantradio.com. We'll be back. Stay with us.
18: Well, what does the left love? The left loves the environment. And it's killing the environment. It's in our water. A test in other countries show that endocrine blockers from chemical abortion pills are in the water.
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6: And the more the glee, the more I'm a merrier me.
1: There you go. Talking about why we laugh today. And I think most people in general love to laugh. Maybe you have known some people in your life that aren't so fond of it, but that's what we're talking about. Hi, my name is Deacon Patrick Connolly. My thanks to Thomas Engesser, our producer, to Tim Hine, who's on the phones for us today, and to Father John Paul Erickson, parochial vicar at the Cathedral of St. Paul in St. Paul, Minnesota, as we're talking about, again, why we laugh, taking your calls at 888-914-9149 and your emails at innerlife@relevantradio.com. Wanted to go to this email, Father. James in Iowa writes, "Hi, Deacon and Father. I recently got in an argument with my father-in-law about a lady humorist who his father-in-law likes her YouTube videos where she is filmed leading prayers. The videos start harmlessly. The prayers quickly turn into opportunities to tell jokes while purportedly still praying. I think this crosses a line into flippancy and breaks the second commandment, using prayer or specifically the Lord's name in vain." And James asked, "Did I go too far?"
0: That's a great question. I'm glad that James is asking it. You know, on some level, we can say that, and hear me out here, on some level, we can say that humor is subjective, and our analysis of a particular kind of joke might be different than someone else's assessment. I guess my answer is this. I would say, James, and remind me, Deacon, did he say that it was his father or his father-in-law?
1: Yeah,
0: father-in-law.
1: Yeah.
0: I would say this. The question is, do these videos, do these jokes help your father-in-law pray himself and be a better Christian and love better? Or do you see fruits of him watching these videos that make him more crass, that make him more dulled to spiritual things? It's hard to make a claim without seeing the actual video and kind of getting an assessment of the spirit of the thing. But like many areas of life, the question, I think, at least one helpful question can be, what are the fruits? You know, there are many secular comics that are very, very funny, and many of them use really quite awful language and joke also about wholly inappropriate things that denigrate human dignity and mock human intimacy. And the question, it seems to me, always is, does listening to this, participating in this, make me a better brother, a better Christian? Does it coarsen my own language? And I think if we're honest, what the kind of art we surround ourselves with affects us.
1: Sure.
0: And so if these videos are helping James's father-in-law to be more engaged in his own faith, to pray, to be more lighthearted, then it's probably a good thing. But at the same time, if James has concerns, I think you have to express those with respect and love, and then you got to let your father-in-law make his own choice.
1: Very good. Okay. Thank you for that, Father James. Thanks for writing in. Mary has also written in, and she says, "I've always thought that God has to have a sense of humor. Think of an elephant's trunk, a giraffe's neck, or a baboon's hindquarters."
0: Amen. Well done. I couldn't agree more.
1: That's
0: or
1: really
0: like
1: good.
0: think of a hippopotamus, you know,
1: yes,
0: just a walking mass of flesh, which, by the way, can destroy you with a simple chomp of its crazy looking body.
1: That's true.
0: No, well said. Couldn't agree more.
1: Thank you, Mary, for that. Let's go back to the phones now. Let's go to Pauline calling in from Maine. Hello, Pauline, and welcome to The Inner Life.
5: Hi, I had to call in at the last minute, but I'm gonna trim down the joke. But the gist of it
15: is
5: a bus driver and a pastor die at the same time, and they both show up at the pearly gates, and they're sitting there, and St. Peter comes out and takes in the bus driver, and he goes in, and the pastor's there sitting, saying, that's unusual. But he said, well, I'm next in line. So he ends up waiting and waiting and waiting and waiting. And finally, St. Peter comes to the gate, and the pastor was pretty irate and said, hey, what's going on here? I thought I'd surely be the one to go in first. He said, sir, he said, when you preached, everybody slept. But when this bus driver drove, everybody prayed.
0: Amen. Amen. Well done. Well done, Pauline. Yeah. Well done. That hit. That landed. That landed.
1: I like it. Yep. Very good. Appreciate it, Pauline. Thanks for calling in. I'm going to inflict that one on a few people here yet today. So thank you. I appreciate that. Let's go to Joe next, calling in from Arizona. Hello, Joe. Welcome to The Inner Life.
7: Hi. Good morning. Congratulations, Deacon, on your attaining of the rank of deacon.
1: Thank you.
7: I do have a joke. Jesus and Moses are on this golf course together, and they're golfing. And, you know, they come to this hole with a real, you know, big dog leg and lots of sand traps. And Jesus turns to Moses and goes, I'm gonna get an eagle on this. Moses says, I don't think so, Jesus. And he goes, well, Jack Nicklaus can. So Jesus hits the ball, and it goes into the pond. And so, you know, Jesus shrugs his shoulders, walks on the pond to go get the ball. And then two other golfers who are behind him come up and go to Moses. Who is that guy? Who does that guy think he is? Is he Jesus? He goes, no, he thinks he's Jack Nicholson.
0: Nice work, Thank Joe. You. Very yeah. nice.
1: Good work. Good work, Joe. Yeah, very good. Father, now, I don't want to get too much farther here into others. We have lots of people wanting to share jokes here, but you have a joke in store for us as well, I think.
0: I do, Deacon. I'm so grateful you asked. I do. I've been waiting all show to share this one with you. What do Winnie the Pooh and Alexander the Great have in common?
1: I think I know, but go ahead.
0: Ah, it's the same middle name. I always love that one. I always love that one.
1: Yeah.
0: See, that's a great illustration of the old dissonance thing, you know?
1: Yeah.
0: You got Winnie the Pooh, bumbling bear. You got Alexander the Great conquering the world. And you begin to think to yourself, what connects these two crazy figures? It's the word, man. It's just the word. It's great. It works on so many levels. Thank you for letting me share.
1: Yeah, yeah.
0: You don't seem very impressed. I got to say, Deacon, you don't seem very amused at all.
1: No, I like it. I like the, sure, I buddy. Mean, it's a good sure. illustration, at least, of that.
0: Thank you. Thank you for at least giving me that. Thank you. Thank you.
1: Well, and I think, actually, there's something there, too, because, you know, oftentimes, if you've heard a joke before, it can lose some of its initial, but that only serves to underscore that, you know, the surprise, the element of this is unexpected. This is something that happens. And I got to say that regardless of how many jokes you may have stored up in your life, in your mind, right, that there's still life is full of unexpected twists and turns. And if we can only learn to laugh at them.
0: Amen. That's right. Right. Keep your eyes open like a child. Keep your eyes open like a child and you will laugh.
1: Yeah. Yeah. By the way, I just was looking in our local newspaper, and there's a broken guitar for sale for only a dollar, no strings attached.
0: Okay. Yeah.
1: There you go. Yeah, that's there too.
0: Nice work. That was good. That was good. This is why you have your job, brother. Right there. That is why you got your job.
1: Yeah, indeed. Something right. Let's go back to the phones. Maybe we can do a little bit better there. Let's go to Carol calling in from Atlanta. Hi, Carol. Welcome to The Inner Life.
9: Oh, hello. I just thought about this scripture that's in Proverbs chapter 17, verse 22. A merry heart does good like medicine.
0: Amen.
9: And it certainly is a blessing of laughter from God to give us a merry heart.
0: Amen, Carol. Well done. You're quite right. I think we all have experienced that. And wonderful reminder that scripture speaks to truth, and the truth is that laughter feels really, really good.
1: Mm-hmm. Yeah, very good. I really like it, Carol. Good reminder there as well. Let's go to Juanita calling in from South Bend, Indiana. Hello, Juanita. Welcome.
3: Hi. I just had to quickly tell you, about 10 years ago, was having problems with my son's ex-wife, you know, keeping the children away from us. And at one point in time, I was even contemplating, well, if she were dead, would it be, you know, would it solve all our problems? Then unexpectedly, at Christmas time, a coworker gave each one of us a gift. And the personal touch that she added to mine was a small meat cleaver. It made me laugh. It made me smile. It made me cry. And because I realized that God had a sense of humor, you know, that he felt my pain. But, you know, the reality, don't go that far. You know, just like you guys said, humor is grounding us in reality. It would not solve my problems. It could actually escalate and everything.
1: Yeah.
3: You know, but it just made my day. And because this all happened at work, I did have a great day at work. I let go of the anger, the upset, and everything. And I realized, yes, my God has a sense of humor. And I appreciated that gift like nothing else.
0: You know, Juanita, I'm sorry to interrupt you. No, Juanita, please continue. I'm so sorry.
3: Oh, no. Go right ahead.
0: I'm chuckling at your call, which I find so amusing. And not the least reason being that, you know, gallows humor, we think about, even, you know, I've heard friends in the ER who joke about ER humor, or, you know, end of life issues that sometimes we can joke about in order not to mock what is happening, not to be disrespectful, but to lighten the load and to give us maybe sometimes some perspective. Gallows humor itself does have a role, I think, in making this pilgrimage of life bearable. So while I probably would not have given you that gift, you know, I understand the sentiment, and thank you for calling.
1: Yeah, I appreciate it, Juanita. Thanks for that. You know, and I think that's the ultimate joke that the Lord has played on the devil and all the workings of evil, right? Is the resurrection, that he laughs at the face of death.
0: Amen to that. The great fear we all have of death, the Lord has removed that. So let's rejoice in the gift of eternal life.
1: Amen. Father, great conversation. My apologies to L who called in with their jokes. You can email them to me. I'll still take them at innerlife@relevantradio.com. But Father, thank you for being with us today. May we have a blessing from you as we close.
0: Of course. May the God who gives us the joy of our youth bless you all. God who is Father, Son, and Holy Spirit. Amen.
1: Amen. Well, I hope that you spend the rest of this day in good humor, folks, and sharing that good humor with others, being bonded together with others in that humor as well. Tomorrow on the program, we're honoring Our Lady of Mount Carmel and talking with a Carmelite priest about Carmelite spirituality. Hope you can tune in for that. Stay tuned now for the Holy Sacrifice of the Mass with Father Rocky as our celebrant today. Until next time, friends, grace and peace.
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12: This person said, by the mercy of God and my fervent prayers and that of you, my spiritual family at Relevant Radio, I want to share this answered prayer. During an annual screening for lung cancer due to a family history, I found that I had a 1.5 centimeter large mass in my lung. The doctor said it should be considered malignant. He says, you can imagine the feeling of dread and anxiety I had. Drew, I'm a divine mercy intercessor, and my husband and I, we pray every day with you. I was referred to a pulmonary medicine doctor, which of course, as the specialist took time upon meeting with him, he ordered pulmonary test lab works and a PET scan. Well, a month or two went by. When we met again, the test looked normal, but the mass was still there. The plan was to recheck in 3 months. So if it stayed the same, I would undergo a biopsy and determine whether or not it had to be removed. So we continued to pray and trust the Lord. After 3 months, the CT was redone. I returned to the pulmonary doctor, and he opened my report and he shared the results, the look on his face, she said, was priceless. The tumor had completely disappeared. He says it was gone, and he had no explanation for this. This is the healing power of the Divine Mercy Chaplain. I prayed to St. Jude and to St. Rita as well, but my lung is clear. I feel so blessed to receive this grace. I pray it brings hope to others facing difficult diagnosis. Jesus, I trust in you. Yours in Christ, a spiritual family member of the Divine Mercy Chaplain.
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4: The United States today has launched a new wave of strikes on Iran, hours after reimposing a naval blockade on Iranian ports in the Strait of Hormuz. Iran responded with strikes of its own and has claimed without evidence that it destroyed the main U.S. military readiness and support center in Kuwait. The renewed military action has shredded the temporary peace deal that was in place. President Trump now says he has not ruled out a ground campaign in Iran. With the region on the brink of all-out war, oil prices are climbing again, leading to higher gas prices, of course, here at home.
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5: You know how high they'll climb, who knows, right? That was ABC News in Philadelphia on today's escalation with the war in Iran. Good afternoon. It is good to be here with you today. I do appreciate you taking time out of your day to join us. Things are ratcheting up, right? What will happen? I am not quite sure. We'll have to see what's happening. The United States has resumed, of course, a naval blockade in the Straits after 7 hours of bombing. And it was relentless. I mean, the president hit him hard, and he's promising to go ahead and continue to do that. CNN has more on the very fast-moving developments in the conflict. Check it out.
6: The U.S. has reinstated a naval blockade on Iranian ports and carried out 7 hours of strikes on the country overnight. President Trump has threatened once again to bomb Iranian power plants and also bridges if Tehran does not come back to the negotiating table. He said the U.S. strikes will, quote, continue until I say it's enough. Now, these threats are not new. We have heard them from President Trump before, and in the past, Tehran has said they signal signs of desperation from the United States. They also come as President Trump has pulled back from his threat to impose a 20% levy on cargo in the Strait of Hormuz in return for protection. Iran now says it is under no obligation to stick to its part of the deal when it comes to the Memorandum of Understanding, given the fact that the core of that deal was to end the war on all fronts. U.S. CENTCOM on Tuesday said that over the past 7 days, Iran has targeted 7 commercial vessels, saying that almost a dozen crew members are killed, missing, or injured.
5: Yeah, that's an aspect of this that we don't talk a whole lot about, right? You think about the families that are impacted, the human cost. I mean, it runs deep. I mean, we can talk about war and how many people have been killed and, you know, how the U.S. is doing versus, you know, Iran. But you can't forget on both sides. You've got families, you've got sailors, you've got tankers, you've got service members, people who are far from home. The Straits of Hormuz, as we've talked about many times, carry about a fifth of the world's oil supply. And those disruptions, they are rippling out. You're going to see higher gas prices here at home. It's going to affect you. There's a lot of instability in the Middle East right now and a lot of suffering. And we'll see where this all leads. I don't know how, you know, I think the president tried to be as tolerant as he could. And now here we are, U.S. forces striking Iran. And I don't think it's going to let up. I don't. I hope the president doesn't go so far as to take out, you know, power, you know, electrical grids and sources along those lines. And we can talk about that because I think the Iranian people are really going to suffer. And we'll also talk about autonomous drones coming up here too a little bit later. But the president has done a couple things here. He's reimposed the naval blockade, you just heard. It blocks any ship coming from or going to that country in the Persian Gulf that's doing business with Iran. You heard him the other day, and I called him out on this. I knew he wouldn't do this, but he reversed this whole idea of we're going to impose 20% on ships going through the straits. How can you do that? Well, why can't Xi or anybody else say, okay, I'm going to charge for you to go through the Straits of Taiwan or any other, you know, international waterway? Right. So, of course, he backed off that. He reversed that idea, and, you know, he's going to let, we'll see what happens. They're going to try to open it. There's some conservatives concerned. They're concerned that Saudi Arabia, who sponsored Osama bin Laden in the attacks against the U.S. on September 11th, there are some who can, they're considering,

0: how we're going to see all this play out in the Middle East with some of these nations. Some say they're putting on a nice face, but they're doing business with Western countries. The Gulf and Gulf nations are Islamic, and they want their religion to dominate the world. So that's another factor here we don't talk about either, how all this plays out. But the Wall Street Journal was reporting that the president's running low on his options. So midterms are coming up. He doesn't want the country to be a war. He also wants oil prices to come back down, so gas prices will come back down. Meanwhile, Iran, and they're pretty obstinate. I mean, these guys are not deviating. They're not bending at all. They believe that they can outlast this naval blockade. I don't know what you think. You can certainly sound off. The number to get in, 888-914-9149, if you want to share your view on that. Will they eventually crumble when we once again choke them economically, squeeze them through this naval blockade, and we take out even more of their sources of military and continue to take critical infrastructure? Are they delusional? Or is this based in a radical theology? Or will they bend? Will they finally say, okay, we'll cry uncle, enough is enough? I don't know. I was surprised we've not seen some sort of capitulation right now. The president said they had a deal. He was very patient when they kept breaking the MOU. And now we're seeing heavy firepower. I don't think it's going to let up, but we'll see. We'll see how it plays out. The president, is it tomorrow? Yeah, tomorrow night. I'm trying to get my day straight. He's going to make a major announcement. I don't know whether he'll talk Iran in that announcement or not, but there's supposed to be some really, really big news coming. Speaking of international war, Ukraine. Let's talk about Ukraine and Russia. The Ukrainian army is doing a whole lot of damage right now to the Russian forces, more than anyone would expect out of them. Reports show that Ukraine is severely damaged or completely shut down just about all of Russian oil refineries. I've seen long lines for gas. We see their economy having trouble. Businesses are defaulting on loans, so are individuals. And the war is reaching now a new phase with Ukraine. They've mastered these drones. They're hitting Russian soil. So CBS is reporting that there's one Ukrainian ally who is helping with the effort. And that's the United States. Listen.
1: Ukraine's deep strikes into Russia earned praise from one particularly important observer. President Trump, speaking with Ukrainian President Volodymyr Zelensky at the NATO summit, said that the strikes were an escalation, but the type of escalation that could bring about an end to the war. This year, Ukraine has ratcheted up its attacks targeting energy and logistics infrastructure deep inside Russia, aimed at undermining the country's ability to fund and fight its war. And we can now report that an American-made reconnaissance drone is playing an increasingly important role in providing the intelligence for these strikes. The VBAT is a long-range surveillance drone manufactured by the American defense firm Shield AI. Ukraine's Navy told CBS that the aircraft has flown hundreds of missions into Russia, helping to identify military targets like Russian helicopters and air defenses, as well as energy infrastructure like oil rigs on Russia's Black Sea coast.
0: And Russia's feeling the pain. That is for sure. I said to one of my producers this morning, I said, I thought this war would literally be over probably in 48 hours to a week. I mean, the what looked like a mighty force, Russia was mounting all of its tanks on the border of Ukraine, and then they rolled in, and I thought, Ukrainian people, while those trips were massive, I remember seeing them do interviews. People were asking them. They were sitting in outdoor cafes. You look at that country now, it's a rubble. So many men have lost their lives. So many people have been displaced. And I thought it's a matter of time before the dominant, player in this, Russia, rolls over. But that's not the case. We've been 4+ years now. And the pendulum is now swinging in the other direction. The Ukrainian army is doing a lot of damage to Russia, more than they've ever expected. And reports are showing that they have, as you heard in that report, they're damaged or completely shut down Russian oil refiners. They're aiming at cargo ships and oil tankers as well in the Sea of, I think it's Azov over there. And they're rendering these dozens of ships just completely useless. And there are also reports that Russia's economy is shrinking. And that's the killer because of all the damage Ukraine is inflicting on the infrastructure. So We'll see how it shakes out. The president wants to get a deal done with them too, but he understands Vladimir Putin. He understands President Zelensky, and both of these guys do not like each other. You've heard the president say that many times. How will they come to find off ramps for this war? We'll see. It's 4 years already. 4 years. So we'll see what happens. A lot going on too today coming up, but I want to just fill you in. This is a little wacky, okay? And don't say, Drew, why are you talking about that? This weekend is the anniversary of the Apollo 11 moon landing, right? I think you'll have fun with this. So I hope you'll hang out with me. We're going to pray the chaplet in about 45 minutes. And I'm going to be joined by an astronaut. And we're not going to just talk about, you know, the Apollo landing and our space mission. I want to talk about something that I've heard a lot about now online. And I don't know whether or not you have heard any of these reports. There's a lot of people who do not believe that we went to the moon. Did America really put men on the moon in 1969? Or was it one of maybe history's greatest achievements in terms of being an elaborate Hollywood production because we were in the midst of a Cold War, right? Apollo 11, millions of people. They still believe this is fake. I'm not talking about just a few people. You're talking millions of people who believe that we never went to the moon. And I'll lay out the conspiracy theories. I'll lay out the arguments that fuel the conspiracy and why they believe that is indeed the case. And you let me know whether or not it's convincing. Then I'll also bring on a very competent astronaut who's flown many space missions. And I'll ask him to somehow explain what the controversy is in terms of some of the myths that are out there. Did Aldrin and Armstrong walk on the moon? Were they on the lunar surface? Dr. Tom Jones, he'll be joining me a little bit later. And I also have an in-studio guest today, Dr. Jeff Gardner, will be stopping by here too. So it should be a great show. When we come back, and we're talking about war here, I'm thinking a lot about it. I want to explore one other topic. And you can sound off on this as well. What happens when a machine, right? Not a soldier, not a commander, not even a human being. What happens when he decides whether you live or you die? Autonomous weapons. These are no longer science fiction. They're here. And when we come back, I'll speak to an ethicist, and this is a fascinating conversation. Military leaders and the church are now raising some very profound questions about artificial intelligence on the battlefield. I was doing some research just before I went live on the air. I was trying to find some numbers in terms of how many men have died in this Ukraine war. I'll share with you what I was able to come up with. But you hear the president all the time talking about how 30,000, 40,000 a month. People are dying. Most of those deaths come from drones. Now, some are driven by somebody in a bunker, right, on a joystick. How much is that is done autonomously? But let's look at the use of this technology. Let's look at the use of AI in warfare. U.S. is using it, right? We had that autonomous ship that they not only rescued a downed pilot, but also we're blowing up submarine ports. There's a lot going on. This technology is radically changing and war is changing. So when we come back, Dr. Charles Camosi will stop by. You're welcome to join me too. 888-914-914. Now, you always try to give you a look at life that you don't get anywhere else. And this is one of those issues that we're going to hear. Your headlines are going to be filled with it. Your news stories, they're going to be all about, you know, where we are, how many days into the war, what we struck, what the different leaders are saying. I want to give you a different look. I want you to take a look at the morality of the conflict. Is this also a just war? We talked about that in the past. Some people think, well, maybe it's changed. We'll get into that more right after this.
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0: Hey, thanks for being here. You know, if you're just joining me, I want to take a look at one of the defining ethical questions of our age, our AI age, if you will. Should autonomous weapons, should they ever be allowed to decide who lives and who dies? See, this technology is, it's amazing, and it's advancing rapidly, but are our moral principles keeping pace? And I'm going to explore that with Dr. Charles Camosi. He's going to be joining me in a second. Let me just give you, I want to give you a quick background on this. I was reflecting on this as I was, you know, getting ready for the broadcast. And I'm sitting here, I'm thinking, we're living in a revolution in warfare, unlike anything, right? Unlike anything humanity has ever witnessed. I mean, artificial intelligence, AI, is just transforming everything from your driverless car, from transportation to medicine. But nowhere are the stakes higher than on the battlefield. Imagine a drone that can search for a target, identify a person, and then it makes the decision to attack and carry out the strike without a human being ever pressing the trigger. So that isn't simply a better missile. That's not a faster airplane. It's something very different. It's fundamentally different. It raises, I think, a moral question. Should a machine ever be allowed to decide to take a human life? And for centuries, I mean, even in the horror of war, humanity has insisted that moral responsibility belongs to human beings, right? Soldiers make decisions, commanders issue orders, political leaders, they bear the responsibility. And they'll ultimately stand before God. But what happens if that responsibility is taken out of the human chain and it's just handed over to software? Who then is morally responsible? Is it the programmer, the military commander, the nation that deployed the weapon? No one at all? The possibility is very concerning. The Catechism is pretty clear. It reminds us that not everything that is tech technologically possible is morally permissible. And human dignity never disappears, even during armed conflict. We've talked just war in the past here. We'll do that with Dr. Kamosi as well. But, there are supporters of this technology. I'll just throw out the other side, then we'll get Dr. Kamosi's takes. Those who think, hey, this is great, Drew, what are you talking about? I mean, lives are being saved. Autonomous weapons, they're just machines. Don't panic. The machines don't seek revenge. Right? They don't become exhausted or clouded by fear. These autonomous vehicles, in theory, they might actually make fewer mistakes than human soldiers. Think about how many mistakes have been made. So it's a strong argument. I mean, technology's already reduced collateral damage in a lot of circumstances through this precision, warfare. I mean, you take a look at the news tonight. Watch these bombs strike. They take out their target. Not a random strike hoping to take out the target. But precision is not the same as moral judgment. And a machine calculates probabilities, but it doesn't have a conscience. So let's talk about it right now. If you want to join me, 888-914-9149, 888-914-9149. Should autonomous killer drones be banned? Do you think that they will ultimately make war safer or more dangerous? And is there a moral line that technology should never cross? Joining me right now is a professor of moral theology and bioethics at Catholic University of America in Washington, D.C. Always good to have Dr. Charlie Kamosi with us. Doctor, good afternoon.
15: Hey, Drew, thank you. And thanks for bringing these issues to the fore once again.
0: Yeah, I think it's such an important one. I was talking a little bit about what we're seeing in Ukraine. I've heard the president talk about the tens of thousands of soldiers that die every month, 30, 40, 50,000. And I was watching, I don't know where I saw this, there was video, and it was from a Ukrainian perspective where these guys were in a bunker on a joystick, and they were controlling this drone. And I just saw the guy behind the tree cowering as his drone came around. Next thing you know, screen goes black because the drone blew up, and that guy was dead. And I just think this is radically changed warfare. So that's one thing. Let's talk about that before maybe we get to AI in the mix. Your thoughts on somebody on a joystick in a bunker or here in the United States taking somebody out like Soleimani or someone else from 3,000, 5,000, 10,000 miles away. Is that justifiable in warfare? I mean, you're safe. I mean, how does that differ from having greater distance in a ballistic missile or some other weapon?
15: Yeah, it's super interesting to think about. I mean, I'll just backtrack just a little bit and say Catholics in every circumstance, including in war, aren't going to simply say whatever produces the best consequences for the United States or any country is permissible. We could probably get better outcomes for the United States with our better technology in almost every circumstance. For somebody else high above the battlefield, or like you said, thousands of miles away from the battlefield, they're safe, but the people on the camera that you just showed obviously are not. And there's a question here about human dignity, isn't there? Even in war, we're called to respect the dignity of our enemies. Jesus, in fact, said to love our enemies. St. Augustine, when he was thinking about his just war theory, he said somehow our just war theory has to be consistent with loving the person we are opposing. And when we reduce somebody to just data, right, or like an image on a screen or something like that, we are not taking into account their human dignity. It may be, in fact, justifiable. I'm not a pacifist. In a just war, to say I am taking into account the dignity of my enemy, and I'm trying to love my enemy, actually, because that's, again, Jesus wasn't unclear about this, right? He said it's a hard thing, but we have to love our enemies. And there's just no way to do that if we're not taking into account fully their understanding of humanity. And for many centuries, in fact, Drew, the church has said certain kind of weapons aren't consistent with that kind of dignity, with that kind of love. And we find ourselves in that sort of situation now, don't we?
0: We really do. Yeah, we live in a strange time. And I love technology. I think it's phenomenal. But today's war is very different than anything we've ever seen. You got these small, relatively inexpensive, AI drones that can now threaten tanks worth millions of dollars, or they're even developing these swarms of autonomous aircraft too, which I find pretty interesting, and that will overwhelm just traditional forces. And of course, countries all over the planet now are racing to develop these capabilities so that they don't want to be left behind, and it's becoming an international arms race. You know, I guess that's the concern. It's almost like with nuclear weapons, right? You want to make sure you have them in case your enemy has them, right? So do you see a danger in this race to get them? Again, inexpensive, but it's a new frontier. What concerns do you have regarding all these nations now getting on board? Or is it justified and right?
15: Well, I think for people who are consequentialists, who aren't concerned about having rules, moral rules, or other kinds of rules in warfare, it makes perfect sense, actually. Why would we let ourselves, you know, get at a disadvantage with our enemies, right? China's just going to do this. Russia's just going to do this. Iran is just going to do this. So from a consequentialist perspective, it makes a whole lot of sense. Why would we allow other countries to have the benefit of this weapon? However, I think especially if we're Catholics, we have to say we're not just consequentialists. There are rules to follow here. And surely, Drew, one rule has to be that a human being has moral responsibility for who lives and who dies, right? At the very least, we can argue about everything as we have, from crossbows to nuclear weapons to drones and everything in between. At a certain point, we have to say a human being must be responsible for taking a situation in which somebody is going to live or die. If we, in fact, say no, a computer can do that, an algorithm can do that, are we even talking about the same kind of act? I think we use war to describe these things in part because we can say it's the product of human beings. It's a human activity. Once it becomes something other than a human activity, are we even talking about war anymore? I'm not so sure we are.
0: All right, let me open the phones too. If you want to join us, the number to get in, 888-914-9149. 888-914-9149. 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Sound off, share your view. Maybe you served in the military. You know, I've got to be honest, sometimes when I see the U.S. have this technology, I'm glad we possess it. You know what I mean? And I'm thinking, just for our own national security. But you're right, all this comes down to human dignity. There's a lot of big, big questions there. Who bears the moral and the legal responsibility if, for some reason, this type of weaponry kills innocent civilians, doctor? Is it the person behind it? What if it's an algorithm? You know, it's sent off to do X. How does that work? Dr. Camosa, are you with us?
15: Oh, yeah. Sorry, I didn't know if you were setting up the calls or if you're asking.
0: No. I'll take a call in a minute or two for you. But I'm curious as to who bears the moral responsibility if an autonomous weapon kills an innocent civilian or carries out and does something that's
15: frightening. Yeah, it's just not clear. That's why I thought you were setting up the question. To me, it's just totally not clear. In fact, I think it's fair to say nobody, right? I guess you could make some sort of argument that as you were mentioning in your opening to the segment, you know, like the country that deploys the weapon or the commanding officer that chooses to use the weapon. I guess you could make a sense of the person who puts the weapon up in the air or something. You could even make an argument somehow that the person or people who programmed and developed the weapon are somehow responsible. But that's not really what people mean when they talk about responsibility for killing in war, right? What they're really talking about, responsibility for killing in war, are the people who are making a decision about who lives and who dies. And I'm sympathetic to people who say we already make decisions about who lives and who dies in ways that don't take into account human. And if that's true, those kind of practices need to be interrogated as well. Our current Holy Father even talked about the possibility of considering whether aerial something we consider, because again, you just sort of drop a bomb and whatever happens, like the concept of the human dignity of the person or people who are killed isn't even factored into the situation. Right. Gotcha. So I understand where people are coming from.
0: Right. No, I got it too. My guest today, Dr. Charles Camosi. Doctor, let's go. We'll take a few phone calls for you. The number 888-914-9149. If you want to get in, 888-914-9149. James is in Fallbrook, California, and he works at a federally funded entity, and they've got an interesting comment for you here. James, hi, you're on Dr. Camosi. Go right ahead.
16: Hello. There is great opportunity in this technology for us to not be fighting warfare. Mm-hmm. And I think that's the that's the argument I would push. We have created cheap killing machines that are capable of destroying an entire region with minimum damage to our environment and ourselves. Mm-hmm. Without the human indignities of rape and everything else. Mm-hmm. So we have the opportunity to create war to the point that the only thing left is this diplomacy. I'm pronouncing it wrong. So that we could, as politicians, you're forced to find resolution, because if we do anything warfare wise, we are going to just it would end in hours.
0: Yeah, James, so, thanks for calling. I think it's a great comment. And Doctor, you could pick up on that. Could autonomous weapons, could this technology reduce civilian casualties, mistakes, some of the horrors of war, like he mentioned rape and a lot of other things that happened, and in the end actually maybe save more lives than traditional warfare could take?
15: Yeah, that's absolutely the case. As I've mentioned a couple of times now, I'll just say it a third time so it's clear. If you just take a straight up no chaser, consequentialist, or utilitarian perspective, which is basically we don't need to worry about moral rules, we just need to worry about producing good consequences, I think you can make a strong case for autonomous weapons. Probably they will produce better consequences. A perennial debate I have with friends of mine who have different views about this seem to think that in war it is okay just to be a utilitarian. My own father, blessed memory, he and I went back and forth this all the time. He's like, Charlie, this is about consequences. What are you talking about? If you have rules, you're going to lose. At the end of the day, we say things like killing the innocent, using nuclear weapons, torture, chemical weapons. These sorts of things should never be used based on human dignity and human rights and human value, even if we could make a case that they would produce better consequences. And here's another example of that, in my view, anyway.
0: All right. Hey, James, thank you for the call. I appreciate it. Gene's in Oak Park, Illinois. Gene, you're on with Dr. Camosi. Go right ahead.
17: Hi, Doctor. Hey, I heard in the beginning he was talking about the drones, and that the drones, should we leave it up to a drone to make the decision on whether or not to take out somebody? You know, I don't know a whole lot about these things because I'm in my 80s, but I seem to read a lot, and it's like the drones, that drone knows who this person is, knows his walk, knows his stature, knows maybe his ears, if they say, mm-hmm. his face, and that drone, he's programmed ahead of time. I mean, that drone isn't making the decision. The people who put the information into him to look for somebody who we have decided rightly or wrongly, and usually I think we check on our information pretty well, whether this person is going to do damage to not only us but to the world in the long run. Right. And so I don't think it's just the drone you're talking about. I think there are right things. There are places for drones, and I don't think you can throw in morality on everything. You know, Jesus went in and threw things around in the temple. Mm-hmm. You know, right. And was it moral to throw people around and do this? Well, yes, in that case it was.
0: Gene, thank you. Let me hold you on that point, because I don't want to get too far off tangent here, because you brought up a wonderful point. Then, Doctor, if somebody programs the drone to, let's say they're going after Soleimani, they know where he is and what's going on, or anyone else, I mean, does that change the calculus here?
15: From a consequentialist point of view, again, yes, right? I think, again, if one is making the case that these drones will probably be better than human beings at just seeing who's an innocent individual and who's not an innocent individual, then I think most people who are aware of the technology, and even if it's not very good now at that, it's going to get better and better and better, and it will eventually be better than human beings at that. But that's not the point, again, right? It's just not the point. We are not, there's no amoral perspective. You have to take a moral perspective. If one takes a moral perspective, which says, hey, all we really care about is producing good consequences for us and bad consequences for the enemy in war, then things go a certain way. Yeah. If there are rules, if there's something that says, like, we will never torture a person, we will never use chemical weapons, we will never use nuclear weapons, we will never, ever aim at the death of an innocent person, even if these things could produce better consequences, then you're in the Catholic realm of how to think about these things. The question is this intrinsic evil like those other things? Yeah. And I'm one theologian, right? Others have different opinions. But I would want to say this is something that can't possibly be justified by just war.
0: All right, well said. Gene, thank you for your call. Appreciate it. Very well said. Anthony is in Fredericksburg, Texas. Anthony, good afternoon.
18: Good afternoon. Yeah, this, I want to draw the comparison between landmines or proximity mines, where it just doesn't matter who it is. Anybody crossing anywhere near that thing is going to blow up. Mm-hmm. And that's essentially the same idea, where it's just a weapon that's just going to go off, whoever. So, and you've kind of covered it already with AI, but... you know, with some kind of
15: discernment. No, it's a great example. It's a great example.
18: So how would you draw the difference there? Like, I mean, it seems like a noticeable improvement there. I guess it was just saying that, but I get your overall point, but I just, that was the first thing that came to my mind, why that those are allowed. We don't, that's not a topic of just, like, I don't know, that I guess there are controversy in some areas, but there's like, if landmines are okay.
15: No, there are. There's been treaties against. This is why this is a great example in my view. There's been treaties made to not use landmines for the reasons that you're suggesting, right? Especially in war, but after war, they just sit there and, you know, children play with them and get blown up after the war is completed. And so there's, you could make an art. One could make an argument from consequentialist reasons that you should be able to lay out landmines, and in the short term, it may produce the kind of good consequences people want. But the church and others have said, no, let's not use landmines because it violates human dignity in these ways. It's such a good example of the kind of thing we're talking about here. Now, again, AI would be way better, obviously, than a landmine at this, blowing up the enemy versus blowing up an innocent person. But the point about landmines is we've already said certain weapons in war can't be used because they violate human dignity. So the only question we really have before us, it seems to me, at least if we take a Catholic approach, is does this violate human dignity in a similar kind of way?
0: That's well said.
18: Hey. Are you saying that it does?
15: I think it does, but we're still okay. Trying to figure this out as a church. There's been no... I mean, the church has said we shouldn't use these weapons, but that's before they became as good as they are now and as they will be in the future. Mm-hmm. I have yet to see somebody say that this is intrinsically evil, like, torturing somebody or killing an innocent civilian or something like that. We have not got to that point yet. So we'll see.
0: All right.
18: Great point. Thank you so much, Anthony.
0: Thank you very much. It's great to have you with us. All right. 888-914-9149. Let me sneak another call in. I'm getting close to a break. Steve's in Vancouver, Washington. Steve, welcome.
19: Hi, Drew. How's it going today? Sounds good. I believe that we are coming towards what Arnold Schwarzenegger did in his movie, The Terminator, the rise of the machines. Mm-hmm. But I think it's going to be even more than that, because I think that, say, like, you're overweight, you're going to the store, and you want to buy a whole lot of food, you know, just chow down, and it stops you. Because it says you only need this many calories for today, right? Mm-hmm. And I'm saying when that thing becomes self-aware, that people who want to go out and, say, buy guns or whatever, or prepare for a war, can't do it because they can't do it because they...
0: Hey, Steve, I think your signal's dropping on us a little bit, so I think I get it. Doctor, he hit on something that you may want to address. He's wondering if, and he also mentioned self-awareness. These machines will never become self-aware, will they?
15: They won't, but many, many people, and I keep up on this now in ways that I wasn't keeping up on it even 3 or 4 weeks ago, many different kinds of people are saying what they might end up, they won't necessarily become self-aware. I think they'll never will become self-aware. But lots of people are worried about what they call escape, that an AI will escape the control of human beings, even if it isn't self-aware, and it will act autonomously. And this is a consequentialist consideration, even if it's true or not true. what I was just talking about for the last few minutes is still important. But here's for those of you who are just consequentialists about this, it is not outside the realm of possibility. In fact, I think it's fairly likely that AI will escape. If we don't right now get together as a world, or at least a country, and try to control AI so it doesn't do this, if we just let AI companies do whatever they want, AI is going to escape. And it's going to be outside of our control. Whoa. And if it has access to autonomous weapons, you know, do the math, right? That will, you know, it's going to be a really bad. It won't be too far. I don't know about Terminator and Skynet becoming, but something really bad could easily happen.
0: So just on that point, because I think it's fascinating you said that. So let's say they do have the capability of somehow becoming independent of our human control. And they have an ability to replicate. I mean, they can run factories or you know, they have the ability, of course, to manufacture new robotics and upload the latest software, whatever the AI is, into them. You could see a multiplication of these things, and if they see the human race as a threat, then they could try to do away with the human race. Do you see a scenario like that playing out?
15: I don't know. It's above my pay grade. I'm a moral theologian. The people who I talk to who work in these companies, though, are really concerned about it. In fact, they lose lots of sleep over this scenario, and they feel like they have to win. Like, this is your point earlier, I'm glad we have it. That sort of I'm glad we have it point. They feel like they have to win so that they create an AI which is least likely to do this. But everyone is competing with each other, and they all want to beat each other, and they're moving so fast that we have virtually no regulations.
0: And I worry about countries like China that you know, are relatively atheistic. You know, you wonder where they're totalitarian dictatorships. You wonder, you want some morality in this stuff. And if you don't have it, it can really get out of control. Let me do this, Doctor. I need to take a short pause. When we come back, we'll pick it up on the other side. I only have Dr. Kamosi maybe 10 more minutes with us. So if you want to dial in, 888-914-9149. We're taking a look at autonomous weapons and really war, the weapons of war. Not the first time we've been here. The world faced very similar moments in the past. Gunpowder was an incredible invention and changed warfare. Then you had the machine gun, and of course, one of the most horrible inventions of all, nuclear weapons. And today, some might argue AI may be even more dangerous. It may prove to be, I don't know, equally significant. The question is whether that technology will advance. It will. It will. Question is whether human wisdom and moral courage and ethical restraint can keep pace with it. Stay with me. When we come back, this conversation continues right after this.
20: Well, what does the left love? The left loves the environment. And it's killing the environment. It's in our water. A test in other countries show that endocrine blockers from chemical abortion pills are in the water.
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22: 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O Mother of the Word incarnate, despise not my petitions, but in your mercy hear and answer me. 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
4: The United States organ transplant system really looks to be in need of an overhaul. This comes after multiple accounts of close calls where patients' organs were almost harvested accidentally while they were still alive. Lawmakers on Capitol Hill talking about results of a federal investigation and what they say is a need to protect people who plan to donate their organs. But of course, we all want to be fully dead first. That Health Resources and Services Administration's investigation was initiated last year after a 2021 case in Kentucky where a man was believed to be brain dead from an overdose, but doctors were wrong and surgery was called off just moments before he was taken off life support.
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0: Yeah, that was News Nation reporting on some of the dangers with organ donation. And what you should do and what the church teaches is what we're going to dive into next. And you can join me for this. I only have a few minutes for this, but I want to put this on your radar as well. Could the desire to save lives lead medicine to cross an ethical line? There was a very provocative article in the New England Journal of Medicine, and it's stirring a debate right now over the meaning of death. When are you truly dead? What about the dignity of the human person? What about the future of organ transplantation? That's what I want to look at today. My guest, Dr. Charles Camosi, is with me today. By the way, if you want to read an article on the last conversation we just had, it was we were talking about autonomous weapons and AI. He wrote Nick, Doctor, you're with me, right? That was a First Things article, right? Because I think I asked Nick to go ahead and post it on our show page. So people can find that there, right? They want to read that, learn a little bit more.
15: Yeah, if they want to get a fuller version of what I was trying to argue, yeah, First Things would be a good place to go.
0: All right, so there, you'll follow up. I want to just change gears because I know we only have a few minutes left. And there's a controversial article that was published in the New England Journal of Medicine. It was titled this. It said, Contextualizing the Dead Donor Rule in an Era of Voluntary Euthanasia. It's kind of a catchy title. What is that all about? And what the author argued was, that physician-assisted death and euthanasia have become more accepted in some countries, and society should kind of reconsider just one of the foundational ethical principles of transplantation, and that's the dead donor rule. Person must be declared dead before the vital organs are removed. Fill me in on this. You've been following this very closely as well. There's been debate over brain death. When is a person truly dead? I know a lot of people are being concerned about whether or not, their organs will be prematurely harvested. Wesley Smith, who's been a friend of this show, he writes for National Review. He warned that, if we abandon the dead donor rule, fundamentally it changes a physician's role from healer to somebody who intentionally causes death. And, you've heard some people, there was a story recently of a young woman who was, I think she was in Canada, one of those places where you can euthanize yourself. And she was not well, and she was depressed, and she was going to be euthanized, and she changed her mind. But then the doctors came in and said to her, we already have your organs for somebody else. Go ahead and do it. And she ended up, they ended up killing her. She ended up killing herself. Anyhow, bring some clarity to this issue if you could.
15: Yeah, I could easily. I've spent a lot of the summer writing up my syllabi for two graduate courses in bioethics that I'll be teaching in the fall. Right. You could easily spend weeks on just this case alone because it intersects with so many interesting ideas. I guess the first thing I would say is, and this has been going on for decades now, unfortunately, is that we now think of death, the definition of death, is somehow related to whether we think you should be able to donate organs or not, right? So for, and you know, I've talked about this on the show with you for a few years now, actually Wesley Smith too. In the 1960s and 70s, decided that someone who is, quote, brain dead was in fact dead, not because they were in fact dead, but because we wanted to say that they were dead in order to get more organs. And what's happened over time is that we've had individuals like Jahi McMath be declared brain dead by the state of California at her first period. We've had other individuals be declared brain dead who are pregnant and live for weeks and sometimes months until they can safely give birth. So-called brain-dead individuals fight off infections. Their heart rate increases if they get cut open due to the bodily trauma. They release adrenaline. They have something called homeostasis, which means their body is maintaining things like blood pressure and salt levels in their blood and just all sorts of things that human beings do. But we have said, in part because we've said more broadly as a culture, that it isn't being a human that matters. What it is, because then prenatal human beings would matter, right? And then people at the end of life who have lost the faculties that people think, you know, in some cases would mean they shouldn't live anymore, they would matter the same. What we've said is only certain human beings matter, human beings that have certain kinds of levels and faculties and brain power and that sort of thing. And so what we've done is, for many decades now, is taken the organs from people who had beating hearts, again, who were fighting off infections, and in some cases, capable of reaching puberty, right? I mean, that is a really sophisticated thing that a body does and is obviously not dead if it can do it. So we've been doing it. Now what people are saying is, well, if we've been taking organs for people who are obviously alive, only one more thing I want to say about this, Drew.
0: Sure.
15: On the outside of brain death, we've been waiting only 2 to 5 minutes after somebody has a cardiac arrest to take their organs because we're afraid that if you wait much longer than that, rightly afraid that if you wait much longer than that, the organs will go bad and not be able to be transplanted. So of course, no one is dead only 2 or 5 minutes after their heart stops. People have survived for hours, right, after their heart stops in certain situations. So what we've been doing, sorry, this is a big windup, but what we've been doing is taking organs from people who are obviously alive. And now that chicken has come home to roost. We are saying, well, if you could take organs from people who have only had a heart stop for 2 minutes, or if you could take organs from people, right, who are fighting off infections or capable of gestating the child or, you know, reaching puberty, then haven't we already decided you can take organs from living human beings? And so if somebody who's, you know, in a situation where they're on death row or if they want euthanasia or something like this, shouldn't we allow them to donate their organs, you know, and die by organ donation? I hope that makes sense, but this is the logic we've unleashed here.
0: Yeah, no kidding. My guest today, Dr. Charles Camosi. If you want to join us, I'll have him for a few minutes. 888-914-9149. So, where do you stand on organ donation? I mean, what does Catholic moral teaching say about organ donation and the dignity of the human purpose? Is there a place for it? Is it acceptable? I know some people used to be organ donors or not. I don't want to diminish, you know, organ donation at all.
15: I
0: know some people get frightened when they hear these types of stories.
15: They should get frightened, frankly. The system itself is extremely corrupt. It's very much about money. It's very much about pushing. I can't tell you how many stories I've heard from actual neurologists who are caring for people with massive brain injuries.
0: Wow.
15: And the vultures sort of come to take the organs of the person. They say, don't talk to them. This is my patient. I'll be the one to talk to them about this, not you, etc. So what John Paul II said, organ donation can be a beautiful thing, an unbelievable witness of love. And maybe many of us have people in our lives who are even alive today because of organ donation. And so we ought to find a way to preserve it, in my view. But we ought to find a way to preserve it that, again, passe the kind of conversation we're just having, in a way that respects human dignity, right? This is not just about a consequentialist move to get as many organs as we possibly can without any oversight. There are rules to this, and we should follow those rules.
0: Yeah, no kidding. 888-914-9149. I have just a minute left here. I want some final thoughts from him, but I also, you studied this, you said, so you probably could answer this question. I'm not quite sure what we're seeing or what lessons we are learning from countries where euthanasia and organ donation already intersect. I mean, this could be a slippery slope because it's just from a spiritual perspective. Satan hates life. Yeah, he does. And I wonder if expanding organ availability creates pressure on vulnerable patients. What are we seeing back and forth, you know, in other nations where euthanasia and organ donation already intersect?
15: Oh, yeah, it's very clear, Drew. And it's what pro-lifers predicted from the very beginning, which is our system, if to the extent we have a system of killing people who are request to be killed, already focuses on vulnerable people who think their lives aren't worth anything. Physical pain doesn't make the top five reasons why people request physician-assisted killing. Again, a topic you and I have discussed many times. The topics really have to do with feeling like their lives don't matter because they're not autonomous, or they don't matter because I can't do things I enjoy anymore, or they don't matter because I'm such a burden on my loved ones. And so the nefarious logic that gets inserted into this is, hey, guess what? You think your life doesn't matter? That's right. You should be able to kill yourself. And by the way, here's a way you can make it matter on your way out. You could save, instead of sitting here in misery and feel like you're a burden on others, you could just exit stage left and in the meantime give people a lot of your organs and save a lot of lives. What could be better than that? And again, if you just take a straight up no chaser consequentialist point of view, you can understand it. But if you care about human dignity, forget about it, right? That's just not the way things should work.
0: Connie's in South Bend, Indiana. Connie, you have to make your question very quickly.
6: Hi, yeah, thank you. I work at a non-Catholic health system in a hospital, and they do honor walks for patients who are presumably donating organs and are passing away. Is that something I should participate in, or am I potentially causing scandal and supporting something unethical?
0: Awesome, Connie. Thank you. Doctor?
15: I think if they're following rules that like the dead donor rule and other rules that would respect the autonomy and views of these patients, not making them feel like, hey, you know, it's time for you to exit earlier than you otherwise would, I think that's totally legitimate. But I think it's important to learn the stories of these people, right, and see how they feel, and if they're feeling extra pressure to exit this world because people should say they save lives, then that's something I wouldn't participate in.
0: Doctor, thank you for your time. Always enjoy our conversation. I look forward to the next one. The Chaplain of Divine Mercy straight ahead. Stay with me. We'll pray when I return.
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0: This person said, hey, I started listening to Relevant Radio a little over 2 years ago, and I, at the time, was just searching for something to comfort me after my sister died. She died unexpectedly. At the time, I was 25, a 25-year functioning addict to meth. Wow. She says, I was saying functioning because I held a job down and I wasn't homeless, but it did cause me a ruined marriage. And one night I just prayed to God and I placed my life in his hands. And I said, Lord, I know you can help me. Please take this addiction from me. She says, I begged God that night for his mercy. The next morning I woke up and I never used again. She was totally and absolutely liberated from her addiction. She says, I just want to share with everybody, God can bless all. When I hear people call into the chaplet or the rosary or pray for those addicted, I wish they knew it could all be solved with Jesus, because it can. Since then, I've apologized to my ex-husband. I've apologized to my children, who are wonderful, saying that, what are you apologizing for? And with your show, Drew, I received the courage to go to confession. Wow. He says, I attend Now Church every week. I watch the Mass also on YouTube daily. And of course, we pray the chaplet with you every day. I just hope that my story will help those who suffer from addiction and will give hope to those families that are out there. Don't give up on the addicted. Don't give up on them. They can suffer from addiction. And we'll give, she says, but all they had to do is believe. Mary has comforted me. St. Joseph has given me strength. And Jesus has cured me. I truly experienced a miracle.
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0: Join me. Here's how you do it, okay? I'll open the phones. 888-914-9149. 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All right, use it. 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You'll see it on your screen if you are streaming us there on YouTube or Facebook or Relevant Radio Plus. It's good to be here with you again. Thanks for joining me. I was going through some email today. A lot of intentions out there. I want to pray for some in particular. I also want to go ahead and share a few answered prayers with you too, if we can do that today. And feel free to get in. If you don't get through on the phones, Nick is on our social media, and he will take your intentions on X. Just send him a post at Drew Mariani Show. That's at Drew Mariani Show. All right. Mary Beth is in studio with me too. She's back again today. Mary Beth, welcome back.
1: Thank you. Happy to be back.
0: You want to pray for what's going on in your world?
1: So we've prayed a couple times for my new baby niece, Penelope. Yeah. She needed heart surgery right after she was born. She was supposed to be in the NICU for about a month, and she ended up going home just a few days after her surgery. No wires, no medical equipment, no oxygen, and it's just really thriving. So
0: I love it.
1: And Thanksgiving, and also I think the day we prayed for her, there were several other babies in the NICU we had prayed for. So I want to continue to lift them up and all those little babies who've been given the gift of life and are really having to fight for it right from the very beginning.
0: Beautiful prayers. And I pray always for their parents because I can't imagine.
1: I can't imagine, yeah.
0: I remember one time my daughter was going into, she had her tonsils out or something like that. And I just remember how stressed out I was. I mean, that's such a simple procedure, you know? When you see your child on a gurney or as a baby, you see him in the NICU or the PICU.
1: Oh,
0: I mean, it's just got to be devastating.
1: It's heartbreaking to see that little baby all wired up. I don't know. It's hard.
0: We'll pray for those intentions. Hey, Nick, thanks for joining us as well. What's going on?
2: Thanks, Drew. Yeah, one of our colleagues' his father is still not doing very well, so I want to continue to pray for his father and their family as they're going through a tough time.
0: Lift them up too. All right, we'll do that. We'll take your calls too. If you want to join us, as I said, 888-914-9149. I'll go to the phones in a minute. Just want to go ahead and share, if I could, just a couple quick things that came in here. And again, you can always email us, drew@relevantradio.com. Send me your answer prayers. So this person says, hey, I get off work at 3:30, but I always find a way to listen to the Divine Mercy Chaplet with all of you and pray with you. Well, I found out this morning my air conditioner unit, it was a central air conditioning unit, is blowing hot air. Drew, it's 99 degrees here in Chicago in the burbs. I joined your Divine Mercy prayer yesterday through YouTube. I sent my petition in at the live chat for it to be fixed. I love that because Brooke also puts her eyes on that. And I know she's often reading a lot of those intentions. So I prayed for it to be fixed without spending a ton of money. If your air conditioner goes, that could be a big bill, right? And I said to the Lord, yet I want a miraculous fix. Well, believe it or not, I was on my way to the Adoration Chapel, and on my way home, I had to stop. I went in. I didn't even reach the chapel yet when my son called me. My phone rang, and he says, you're not going to believe this. My neighbor, she says, Drew, fixed it. He doesn't want any payment. My son pushed $100 his way anyway, but I'll make dinner for him too. But that is an absolutely miracle, Drew. We just wanted to pass that along. Thank you all as I continue now to pray for everyone's intentions. Living in the goodness of God, Ellen. I love that. Thank you, Ellen.
1: That's a good one.
0: It is. I mean, you know, God surprises us when it comes to finances.
1: I love those surprises. They just feel so good.
0: It's like, am I going to pay this bill? I don't have it, or I can't afford a $5,000 fix, or whatever the intention is. And, you know, God comes through in miraculous ways. Somebody comes over, or there's a simple solution to
1: in
0: whatever.
1: In ways we often unexpect. I love it.
0: Really, really true. One other one here I'll share. This person says, hey, a while back, I asked you for prayer for a prolapse that I suffered due to overzealous shoveling of snow. And I just wanted to, want you to know today that I saw a specialist who examined me, told me everything's now perfectly normal. I was floored and I was delighted. I have a galvanized intention for family and friends in need. But today, I just want to say thank you, Jesus, for this healing and for this ministry of mercy. Thank you for what you do. Be assured of my prayers for you, your family, and all those there at Relevant Radio. God bless you, Margaret. Margaret, thank you so much for praying for us. We need it. Let's pray for you now. If you are on hold, I'll take your intentions, and we'll lift you up. A lot of other intentions came in. There's a few people who I promised to pray for. I received those intentions this morning. I went to Mass early around 7:30 this morning. And I prayed for you. So if I responded to you this morning, I emailed a few people back. I'm praying for

0: And it's the anniversary of my mother's death. So I want to thank Pamela for remembering that. She actually sent me an email and sent it in yesterday. And
1: Pamela called as well.
0: Yeah, did she call?
1: She did. Yes.
0: Pamela's in Philadelphia and used to listen, I guess, my parents on the air, right? My mother and father.
1: Mm-hmm. She said she knew your parents. Mm-hmm. Yeah.
0: So when I saw that email, I'm like, how thoughtful.
1: Oh, yeah.
0: So I prayed for you, Pamela, too, when I was at Mass today. So I want to pray for you now. So if you want to join me, 888-914-9149. Let's pray the chaplet. In the name of the Father, and of the Son, and of the Holy Spirit.
1: Amen.
0: You expired, Jesus, but the source of life gushed forth for souls, and the ocean of mercy opened up for the whole world. O font of life, unfathomable, divine mercy, envelop the whole world and empty yourself out upon us. O blood and water, which gushed forth from the heart of Jesus as a fountain of mercy for us.
1: I trust in you.
0: O blood and water, which gushed forth from the heart of Jesus as a fountain of mercy for us.
1: I trust in you.
0: O blood and water, which gushed forth from the heart of Jesus as a fountain of mercy for us.
1: I trust in you.
0: Our Father, who art in heaven, hallowed be thy name. Thy kingdom come, thy will be done on earth as it is in heaven.
1: Give us this day our daily bread, and forgive us our trespasses, as we forgive those who trespass against us. Lead us not into temptation, but deliver us from evil. Amen.
0: Hail Mary, full of grace, the Lord is with thee. Blessed art thou among women, and blessed is the fruit of thy womb, Jesus.
1: Holy Mary, Mother of God, pray for us sinners now and at the hour of our death. Amen.
0: And I believe in God, the Father Almighty, the Creator of heaven and earth, and in Jesus Christ, his only Son, our Lord, who was conceived by the Holy Spirit and was born of the Virgin Mary. He suffered under Pontius Pilate, was crucified, died, and was buried. He descended into hell on the third day. He rose again from the dead. He ascended into heaven and is seated at the right hand of God the Father Almighty. From there he shall come to judge the living and the dead.
1: I believe in the Holy Spirit, the Holy Catholic Church, the communion of saints, the forgiveness of sins, the resurrection of the body, and life everlasting. Amen.
0: Amen. All right, let's take our first call. Steve is in Menominee Falls, Wisconsin. Hi, Steve.
2: Hi, Drew. I'd like to pray for my friend Don's successful pacemaker surgery on July 20th and a speedy recovery. Thank you and God bless.
0: Simple and straightforward. I love it. Thank you, Steve. Let's pray for him right now. We'll pray for Don, and we'll pray for all your intentions, of course. And let's bring to the Lord now anyone who is having cardiac issues, any problem of the heart, any need for bypass surgery or an angioplasty or an ablation or whatever your situation may be right now. Maybe you're dealing with an arrhythmia. Maybe there's some other problem. Lord, I just give you the heart. I call upon you, Father Ron Pytel, who was miraculously healed of a heart condition that led to the canonization of St. Faustina, and ask you to heal the heart. I also ask you to heal those broken hearts. So many people struggle with wounds of the heart. And Lord, in your mercy, I ask you to hear these prayers. Eternal Father, I offer you the body, blood, soul, and divinity of your dearly beloved Son, our Lord Jesus Christ.
1: In atonement for our sins and those of the whole world.
0: For the sake of his sorrowful passion.
1: Have mercy on us and on the whole world.
0: For the sake of his sorrowful passion.
1: Have mercy on us and on the whole world.
0: For the sake of his sorrowful passion.
1: Have mercy on us and on the whole world.
0: For the sake of his sorrowful passion.
1: Have mercy on us and on the whole world.
0: For the sake of his sorrowful passion.
1: Have mercy on us and on the whole world.
0: For the sake of his sorrowful passion.
1: Have mercy on us and on the whole world.
0: For the sake of his sorrowful passion.
1: Have mercy on us and on the whole world.
0: For the sake of his sorrowful passion.
1: Have mercy on us and on the whole world.
0: For the sake of his sorrowful passion.
1: Have mercy on us and on the whole world.
0: For the sake of his sorrowful passion.
1: Have mercy on us and on the whole world.
0: All right, our next call comes from Bonnie. She's in Cedar Park, Texas. Hi, Bonnie.
3: Hi, Drew, and thank you for taking my call.
0: You're welcome.
3: I'm calling and asking for a miracle for my friend Karen. She needs 2 knee replacements and 2 hip replacements. And also, I'd like to pray for all those who are incarcerated, the souls in purgatory, and for anyone that's in any type of slavery.
0: Beautiful prayers. Well, thank you. We should definitely do that. We'll pray for those that are in slavery, being trafficked, pray in particular for those who are incarcerated. And I know we have a lot of people who actually tune into us from their prison cells and from those confines. And Lord, I just ask that you hear the prayers of Vani. I really want to pray for this poor woman that needs knee replacements and hip replacements. So I ask you to bring healing and strength and peace to her. For all those undergoing surgery, I ask you be the hands of those surgeons. And we pray for skilled surgeons and the grace of perseverance for all those facing very similar situations. We, of course, I'm glad you brought this up too, Vonnie. It's been on my heart to pray for the souls every day. They cannot pray for themselves, those who died and have gone before us. Let's bring them to the throne of mercy right now, and we will just ask the Lord to mitigate their purgation and maybe even alleviate it, and by virtue of our prayers, release some of our future friends into heaven. Eternal Father, we offer you the body, blood, soul, and divinity of your dearly beloved Son, our Lord Jesus Christ.
1: In atonement for our sins and those of the whole world.
0: For the sake of his sorrowful passion.
1: Have mercy on us and on the whole world.
0: For the sake of his sorrowful passion.
1: Have mercy on us and on the whole world.
0: For the sake of his sorrowful passion.
1: Have mercy on us and on the whole world.
0: For the sake of his sorrowful passion.
1: Have mercy on us and on the whole world.
0: For the sake of his sorrowful passion.
1: Have mercy on us and on the whole world.
0: For the sake of his sorrowful passion.
1: Have mercy on us and on the whole world.
0: For the sake of his sorrowful passion.
1: Have mercy on us and on the whole world.
0: For the sake of his sorrowful passion.
1: Have mercy on us and on the whole world.
0: For the sake of his sorrowful passion.
1: Have mercy on us and on the whole world.
0: For the sake of his sorrowful passion.
1: Have mercy on us and on the whole world.
0: All right, I want to, before I throw to you, Christy in La Crescent, Minnesota, jump right over to Nick, who is here in studio with us. He's taking all of your intentions off of our social medias, all those social platforms, and you can always send him a post at Drew Mariani Show. Nick, what's coming in?
4: Drew, Angelina's praying for a young family member who was broadsided by a driver who ran a red light and now has a traumatic brain injury. Instead of starting nursing school this fall, she's being treated at a rehab unit. We're praying for a complete recovery and support for the family. Jackie is praying for her father, Alejandro Sol, who passed away a year ago. Brian is praying for the money that he and his wife are expecting. Carla's asking prayers for father who's in a doctor's appointment, praying that the Holy Spirit fills the hearts and the minds of the physicians working with him. Jorge is praying for his sister Alejandra to attend Mass once again, as she has stopped going about 2 months ago. Another listener is praying in thanksgiving for the life of Darren, and continue prayers for his wife and their 8 children. Darren, who is 41, entered eternal life last Friday while held in the loving arms of his wife. Finally, Claire is praying for the complete healing of Mark, 67-year-old, who was found yesterday at his home suffering from a stroke. I'm also praying in thanksgiving for daughter's C-section delivery of a healthy baby, Genevieve.
0: All right, well, let's lift up all those intentions. By the way, thank you for sending those intentions on social media. Nick sees them, we see them, and we pray for you. And if you're on hold, I'm going to try to get a few extra calls in today as well. We'll lift those intentions up. But first, let's invite Christy into the chapel as well. She's in La Crescent, Minnesota. Hi, Christy.
5: Hi, Drew. Thank you for taking my call. I'm calling this a praise report and an intention for the same child. My great nephew Callahan was born last Thursday at 31 weeks with numerous complications, but the biggest one being that his kidneys were not functioning. And yesterday he was scheduled for a very risky surgery that had never been done at the hospital he was at, and he's only 3 pounds. But miraculously, Jesus came in and performed a miracle, and his kidneys are now functioning, not at full capacity, but they're functioning well, and his fluid is being eliminated from his body. He does have some serious heart and lung conditions, however, though, so we're just asking for continued prayers for him and for his parents. This is their first child, and they haven't even been married a year yet.
0: Oh, my gosh. What a struggle.
5: Yeah. But we have so many people praying, and we're so grateful to all of you and all of the listeners and everyone who have poured out prayers for our family.
0: Well, you know, be hopeful here. Let's pray. Let's pray for continued healing for him, okay? And thank you for calling in. Such a beautiful intention, Christy. Going to pray for you. We'll pray for him. It's a powerful time, and I know you know that, because we're connected right now to not just you and me and Mary Beth praying here, but there are souls all over the country and around the world, and I've seen so many miracles, and I can speak to that with authority, with absolute truth. This is an incredible prayer. And I've seen holes in babies' hearts disappear. And as we pray for this precious baby born, it was baby that was born early, you know, I know your heart's overflowing for love for him, as the family is. You know, premature birth brings a lot of uncertainty, and you know, Christ is close to the littlest. I really believe he forms us in the womb. I mean, in Psalm 139, it says, you know, you created my innermost being. You knit me together in the womb. And we've seen miracles with premature babies, unexpected progress, strong lungs, you know, restored kidneys, healthy development, the joy to finally bring him home. And that's what we're going to pray for today, okay? Let's pray with great confidence and great trust. I was praying on my way into the studio. I pray every day. And I was just thinking what the Lord said. He says, the more a soul trusts, the more it will receive. So simple. The more a soul trusts, the more it receives. Okay, Lord, I trust in you. Let's pray now. Eternal Father, we offer you the body, blood, soul, and divinity of your dearly beloved Son, our Lord Jesus Christ.
1: In atonement for our sins and those of the whole world.
0: For the sake of his sorrowful passion.
1: Have mercy on us and on the whole world.
0: For the sake of his sorrowful passion.
1: Have mercy on us and on the whole world.
0: For the sake of his sorrowful passion.
1: Have mercy on us and on the whole world.
0: For the sake of his sorrowful passion.
1: Have mercy on us and on the whole world.
0: For the sake of his sorrowful passion.
1: Have mercy on us and on the whole world.
0: For the sake of his sorrowful passion.
1: Have mercy on us and on the whole world.
0: For the sake of his sorrowful passion.
1: Have mercy on us and on the whole world.
0: For the sake of his sorrowful passion.
1: Have mercy on us and on the whole world.
0: For the sake of his sorrowful passion.
1: Have mercy on us and on the whole world.
0: For the sake of his sorrowful passion.
1: Have mercy on us and on the whole world.
0: All right. Let's go to our next call. Jeanette is in Cedarsburg, Wisconsin. Cedarburg. Did I say that right? Yeah, Cedarburg.
6: Cedarburg.
0: It's near Milwaukee, if I'm correct.
6: Right,
0: hey, Jeanette, how are you?
6: Good. Thank you for taking my call. Please pray for my mom, Mary, who was given 2 weeks to live by the doctors and is in hospice for cancer, for either a miracle or for a peaceful death, and for help for my dad, Tom. He has some memory issues, and my 2 sisters, Julie and Karen, as we navigate this difficult time.
0: Yeah.
6: I'd also like to pray for the repose of 2 souls, of Brian, who died from a fall, and for Carrie, who committed suicide, and for her 2 daughters, especially an 11-year-old girl. For 2 friends who suffered falls and broke bones, Susan and Jackie. For my brother-in-law, Joe, that he returns to church. And for a friend who's been emotionally abused. And a Catholic Peter who has health problems.
0: Yeah. Well, Jeanette, did you write to me? Because I remember sharing that intention. Somebody wrote about a mother.
6: Yes. Yeah. I have been writing and praying. And we have prayers have been holding up my family.
0: Yeah, I prayed for that yesterday on the air. I remember reading that intention. I think it was yesterday or the day before, but I read these intentions and they haunt me. I was at Mass this morning. I was praying for everybody who prayed with us here. So I'll pray for all these intentions. I know you have a lot of them. I know you're a strong prayer warrior, and you know, watching a parent suffer, I really want to pray for them. It's one of the deepest pains I think a parent can endure. We were talking about it before we started praying today.
1: Mm-hmm.
0: And in these moments, I really believe the divine mercy of Jesus draws especially near. You know, he conquered death itself, right? And I pray for your mom in particular, that if he's ready to welcome her, that he'll do that with open arms, that he'll grant her a divine peace and peace that the world can't give, and that she will be free and in the loving embrace of our Lord, in her new reality, in her true home. But if it's God's will, we can also ask for maybe a little bit more life so she can be with you. I know how much you must love her. So, Lord, I just thank you for the power of this prayer, and I thank you for your mercy. And I give to you all these intentions as I pray. Eternal Father, I offer you the body, blood, soul, and divinity of your dearly beloved Son, our Lord Jesus Christ.
1: In atonement for our sins and those of the whole world.
0: For the sake of his sorrowful passion.
1: Have mercy on us and on the whole world.
0: For the sake of his sorrowful passion.
1: Have mercy on us and on the whole world.
0: For the sake of his sorrowful passion.
1: Have mercy on us and on the whole world.
0: For the sake of his sorrowful passion.
1: Have mercy on us and on the whole world.
0: For the sake of his sorrowful passion.
1: Have mercy on us and on the whole world.
0: For the sake of his sorrowful passion.
1: Have mercy on us and on the whole world.
0: For the sake of his sorrowful passion.
1: Have mercy on us and on the whole world.
0: For the sake of his sorrowful passion.
1: Have mercy on us and on the whole world.
0: For the sake of his sorrowful passion.
1: Have mercy on us and on the whole world.
0: For the sake of his sorrowful passion.
1: Have mercy on us and on the whole world.
0: All right, I'll take a couple extra calls here. I try to get a few extra. I know many of you wait a long time. Marie is in California. Hi, Marie.
7: Hello, Drew. Hey. I hope I can get through it. I'll do it fast. I called you 5 years ago when my son died, and you offered some very nice words. I've been trying to pray for or call for 4 years, but I wasn't sure I could hold it together. I have a son who's had an alcohol problem, and he's my only remaining son for most of his life, and I think he might have started to sniff something, which I never thought he would be foolish enough to do, but he's had a problem, a psychotic problem for the last 4 years. He lives with me now. I've been praying for something to happen that would take him to medical care because he refuses it. And now another medical or an unrelated medical situation took him in, but he refuses psychiatric care. They were able to determine that he is delusional and that he needs treatment, but he's refusing. So I just need people to pray for him.
0: My gosh, my heart goes out to you. I mean, it really does. I talked about this briefly yesterday. When a loved one is on drugs or they're suffering psychologically, it seems so impossible. Nothing you can do can seem to liberate or really help. And that's where the Lord comes in. And to suffer the loss of a child and only have your remaining son who really needs help, the only thing we can do is pray. And look, not only am I going to pray for you, but I know those who are listening right now are as well. So you got a lot of prayer coming your way. But we want to pray for your son who's struggling with this disorder and with drugs. And I just want you to know how powerful your prayers are. I mean, the prayers of a mother, they reach into the depths of God's heart. The grief of losing a child, it never leaves this side of the veil, never leaves this side of heaven. And watching your other son paddle, I'm sorry for what you're going through. Yet I know God's going to use you, and I know God's going to hear these prayers. The divine mercy of Jesus is especially, especially close to those who grieve and those who are burdened right now. So let's just put this in the heart of our Lord. Lord, I just trust in you. You're close to the brokenhearted. You gave us many promises with this prayer. I give you this mother, and I just entrust her to your great mercy. Surround her whole family with your love and with your strength. Give her hope. And I just ask, by the virtue of my prayers, coupled with so many others, that you'll bring light into the darkness that she's now dealing with. And Lord, I pray for all those on hold with me right now, all those who are praying with me, wherever they may be. Read our hearts. You know every one of our intentions. You give us only what's good. Give us the grace to trust deeply and to see the fruits of that trust. Eternal Father, we offer you the body, blood, soul, and divinity of your dearly beloved Son, our Lord Jesus Christ.
1: In atonement for our sins and those of the whole world.
0: For the sake of his sorrowful passion.
1: Have mercy on us and on the whole world.
0: For the sake of his sorrowful passion.
1: Have mercy on us and on the whole world.
0: For the sake of his sorrowful passion.
1: Have mercy on us and on the whole world.
0: For the sake of his sorrowful passion.
1: Have mercy on us and on the whole world.
0: For the sake of his sorrowful passion.
1: Have mercy on us and on the whole world.
0: For the sake of his sorrowful passion.
1: Have mercy on us. And on the whole world.
0: For the sake of his sorrowful passion.
1: Have mercy on us and on the whole world.
0: For the sake of his sorrowful passion.
1: Have mercy on us and on the whole world.
0: For the sake of his sorrowful passion.
1: Have mercy on us and on the whole world.
0: For the sake of his sorrowful passion.
1: Have mercy on us and on the whole world.
0: Holy God, holy mighty one, holy immortal one.
1: Have mercy on us and on the whole world.
0: Holy God, holy mighty one, holy immortal one.
1: Have mercy on us and on the whole world.
0: Holy God, holy mighty one, holy immortal one.
1: Have mercy on us and on the whole world.
0: Eternal God, in whom mercy is endless and the treasury of compassion inexhaustible, please look kindly upon us and increase your mercy in us so that in difficult moments we may not despair nor become despondent, but with great confidence submit ourselves to your holy will, which is love and mercy itself. Jesus, I trust in you. Jesus, I trust in you. Jesus, I trust in you. Our Lady Queen of Heaven,
1: pray for us.
0: Our Lady of Good Help,
1: pray for us.
0: Mother of Mercy,
1: pray for us.
0: Our Lady of Guadalupe,
1: pray for us.
0: Our Lady of Palestine,
1: pray for us.
0: Lady Reconciler, peoples and nations.
1: Pray for us.
0: Virgin most powerful.
1: Pray for us.
0: Saint Joseph.
1: Pray for us.
0: Saint Faustina.
1: Pray for us.
0: Saint John Paul II.
1: Pray for us.
0: Saint Peregrine.
1: Pray for us.
0: Saint Jose Maria Escrivá.
1: Pray for us.
0: Saint Patrick.
1: Pray for us.
0: Saint Andrew.
1: Pray for us.
0: Saint Nicholas.
1: Pray for us.
0: And?
1: We could do Saint Mary, Saint Elizabeth, Saint Rose.
0: I love it.
1: Pray for us.
0: Pray for us. All you ancient saints, pray for us.
1: Pray for us.
0: Father, Son, Holy Spirit, amen. So Saint Rose of Lima?
1: Yeah, I would do, yeah.
0: Is that who your St. Rose is? I like it. A lot of different St. Roses.
1: There are, yeah. That's my go-to.
0: Yeah, I like that. Yeah. I love her. She's a powerhouse saint. Mary Beth, thank you for praying.
1: Thank you for having me.
0: Really good to have you here with us. Appreciate it. You're back again.
1: Friday.
0: Good.
1: With Ed, I think.
0: Oh, yeah, there you go. It'll be good.
1: Yes.
0: I love having you in here. Thanks, Mary Beth.
1: Thank you, Drew.
0: Hey, stay with me. When I come back, I'm going to get into something that sounds a little cuckoo. All right? So don't wig out on me here. But I've seen so much material online just recently. And you might even have people that you work with. I was surprised at some people that I had conversations with that believe that the moon landing, which we're going to celebrate the anniversary of that, the 1969 Apollo 11 moon landing this coming weekend, the anniversary that's coming up. They believe that this was a hoax, that we never really went to the moon. You know, was it an elaborate production? And there's some reasons for that. You know, some people say that, you know, we were in the race for the Cold War, and there's a lot of evidence for it that, you know, they're just physically, you can't pass through the Van Allen radiation belts. It would be deadly. And if you ever look at the photos of the moon, stars are missing, there's strange shadows, and the flag appears to wave. Was this shot on a soundstage somewhere? You know, was it faked? When we come back, I'll look at that. We're also going to be joined by an astronaut. Astronaut Tom Jones will be stopping by. I'll challenge him with each one of those conspiracy theories. We'll see if he can debunk them and whether he believes them. That and more right ahead.
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0: That was Neil deGrasse Tyson on faking the moon landing. What do you think? I think probably most people think we went, right? Do you believe we made it to the moon? Or was it a great hoax? And I'll lay out the case for why many people believe it's a great hoax. And maybe they're right. Maybe they're convinced. Monday marks the 57th anniversary of Apollo 11. And look, I'm a space geek. I love watching that old footage. And one of my favorite movies, Apollo 13, it's in the top 10. It's such a great movie. Two men landed on the moon for the first time in human history. Apollo 13 was after that, of course. But Neil Armstrong captivated the world. You know, when he first stepped on that lunar surface, and he left footprints. What an incredibly powerful statement. He said, that's one small step for man, one giant leap for mankind. I mean, how do you come up with that? I mean, this is going to be recorded for all of history. And I don't think he could have said anything better. It was absolutely brilliant. And, they've run through these last, 6 years or so, 57 years. There's a group of people out there that disbelieve that it actually happened. And maybe you believe that. Let me tell you what went down. You got to go back in time. And the reason a lot of people don't believe it's true, they almost say this whole thing sounds like a plot of a great movie. The year was 1969. And if you remember your history there, America was at war with the Soviet Union, a Cold War. And we were locked in this race to the moon. I mean, you know, Russia was doing pretty good, and the U.S. was behind. And now, suddenly, we see something that became more than science fiction. It became a contest between two competing systems, if you will, two different countries, two different ideologies. Whoever reached the moon first would demonstrate technological superiority to the world. So the conspiracy theory basically raises a couple very simple questions. What if America couldn't get there? What if we just faked it because we wanted to show Russia that we got there first? And it's really a fascinating story. Supporters of the theory, they point to some very some inconsistencies in the Apollo footage. And I'll go through some of them. They ask, you know, well, why the American flag appears to flutter and there is no atmosphere on the balloon? Why is it fluttering? They point to photographs that seem to show shadows falling in different directions, suggesting, that's a movie studio. There's multiple light sources. That doesn't happen if the sun is out. And here's the other one that they posit. Why no stars, right? Why are there no stars in the sky? Why is it all black on the lunar? Well, they couldn't do that, Drew, because they were on a sound stage. Some claim that the astronauts passed through the deadly Van Allen radiation belt without being harmed. And I'll explain that to you, too. Some of the other theories, no blast craters beneath the lunar module. And, of course, here's something I found interesting. I didn't realize this. I was doing a little research on this today because I have a friend whose family does believe we never went to the moon. They don't think we did. And they bring up a great case. Stanley Kubrick. He had a very famous claim of all the, you know, let me rephrase it. I found the case of Kubrick to be fascinating because he released 2001, A Space Odyssey, and it looked astonishingly realistic. And that came out a year before Apollo 11. So all these conspiracy theories are saying, aha, they went, they hired that guy. Don't forget, we're in a battle against the Soviet Union. You know, we had to win that race. And they said he secretly filmed the moon landing in Hollywood studio. And it's a really intriguing narrative. So, did America have too much to lose? 1969 was more than exploration. I mean, the United States and the Soviet Union, we were in an ideological struggle for global dominance. And with every achievement came propaganda. The Soviets, again, I said they were ahead of the curve on this. Remember, they launched Sputnik in 1957, and they sent the first man into space in 61, and they were way ahead of us. They scored a series of other early space victories. So Kennedy, you remember that famous speech, he pledges to the land, Yeah, he says to all the country, we are going to place a man on the moon. He wanted to do it within 10 years. I mean, really? You're going to put him, how are we going to do that by the end of the decade? And it became a national promise. So they got on it. They argued NASA could not meet Kennedy's deadline. It's just too much. So a lot of people say that's a reason against it. That flag waving too, I mean, how does a flag wave on the moon? The flag appears to ripple or move as the astronauts planted. And believers argue that this resembles blowing, the fabric was receiving some sort of wind, some sort of current. Was it done on a soundstage? Others point to moments when only the flag seemed to move, suggesting to them that there was some sort of external force working on it. These shadows, that's another one. I'll just throw that out to Dr. Jones when he joins me. And then, the missing stars. Let me just talk about the Van Allen radiation bait very quickly, and then I'll take a break, and we'll come back, and we'll speak to Dr. Jones about all this. The Van Allen radiation belt, that's a region surrounding Earth, and it's a highly energetically charged particles that are trapped in the Earth's magnetic field. And even today, many people hear the word radiation, they immediately think of deadly exposure. So a lot of conspiracy theorists out there, they argue that, these belts would have delivered just a fatal or at least a debilitating dose of radiation to those Apollo astronauts. You ever see the Apollo 11 spacecraft? I went to the Smithsonian and saw it. I could never even get half my body in it. It was crazy what these guys flew around in. And they asked, why astronauts appeared healthy immediately after returning to the Earth. And they question whether 1960 technology, you have more power in your cell phone than Apollo 11 had in all of it, right? How did it protect them from such violent and deadly environments? Some say, hey, NASA had discussions about radiation risks, to the Mars as evidence that, Apollo's relatively brief journey through the belts would not have been safe. And then, of course, there's a lot of other things, too, that we'll get into. So the final one I'll throw out, we'll take a break and we'll come back. And I'll take your calls. So I'd love to hear your theory on this. What do you think? 888-914-9149. There's others who say there's too many things and they just don't add up. That's their final argument. They acknowledge that there's no one single piece of evidence that proves the moon landing was faked. But they argue when you take all of these, when you put them all together, that the weight of dozens of unanswered questions, that creates reasonable doubt. So what do you think? Let's go through this. When we come back, I'll ask these questions to astronaut Dr. Tom Jones, flew a lot of missions, and I'll open the phones and get your reaction. And, you can call in anonymously too, I'm sure, if you buy into this, that's fine. 888-914-9149, 888-914-9149. We're back taking a look at the anniversary of the Apollo 11 landing and whether or not we went at all. Stay with me. That conversation continues right

0: well, what does the left love? The left loves the environment. And it's killing the environment. It's in our water. Tests in other countries show that endocrine blockers from chemical abortion pills are in the water.
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8: Me, if you are just getting tuned in and you've ever watched one of those documentaries claiming that the moon landing was staged, you're not alone. A lot of it's out there. And, you know, it's so weird. I mean, we're coming up on the 57th anniversary of the Apollo 11 landing. There's been a lot of talk about this recently. So I thought, you know what, let me cover it for you. Let's take a look at it. I'm going to present some of the conspiracies, some of the theories that are out there. And a veteran astronaut, Dr. Tom Jones, can unpack the truth. But a lot of, believe it or not, it's not just a couple people. I mean, there are literally millions of people who are wrestling with the question and wondering whether what happened in July of 1969 was theater. It was shot on a set somewhere. Whether or not, you know, Neil Armstrong and Buzz Aldrin actually stepped on the lunar surface. So let's get into it. Joining me right now is Dr. Tom Jones, somebody who's actually traveled to space and understands the science, the engineering, the realities of human spaceflight. And he's been a friend of the show. I've had him on several times in the past. I always appreciate him entertaining ideas like this. He's the author of about six different books, too. If you want to tap into any of those things, an astronaut's memoir called Skywalking or Ask an Astronaut, that's a great one, too. It'll answer a lot of your questions on space flight. You can check out his website, too. But it's great to have him back with us. He's also a planetary scientist. Dr. Jones, thanks for your time. Good afternoon.
12: Good afternoon, Drew. Good to be with you.
8: I'm delighted to have you here, and thanks for entertaining this. I've spoke to somebody who I know who really doesn't believe they went to the moon. They never really quite came out and said that, but they were saying, oh, look, how do you explain this, this, and this? So I thought maybe I could present to you some of the theories that are out there, and maybe you can explain
10: what is going on. Kind of unpack it for us if you could. And one of the big ones, we'll deal with the physics of this, the Van Allen radiation belt. A lot of the conspiracy theorists out there, they argue that that belt would have delivered a fatal or at least debilitating dose of radiation to the Apollo astronauts. And yet when they returned, they seemed very healthy. And there's concern about radiation risk for Mars missions. And, they argue there's an inconsistency here. So fill me in. I mean, how do you explain what the belt is all about and whether or not that was an issue?
12: Well, the radiation in the Van Allen belt is trapped there in the Earth's geomagnetic field by charged particles coming from the sun. So they get trapped in the magnetic field lines of the Earth's magnetic shield. So there is a higher dose of radiation coming through your spacecraft walls when you pass through the Van Allen belts. I never encountered them because I didn't go high enough when I was on the space shuttle and the space station. But the Apollo astronauts certainly did, and just as the Artemis II astronauts did last April. So the key there is speed. You pass through them on the way up to the moon or coming back from the moon at a pretty high rate of speed. You've already achieved Earth escape velocity, roughly 7 miles per second. So you're going to go through these couple of hundred miles of the most intense radiation fairly quickly. And you're not naked. You are inside a metal and carbon composite spacecraft that does reduce the amount of radiation that comes in. So you wouldn't want to live there in the Van Allen belts, nor would your electronics. But they're built to withstand that kind of radiation dose over a short period of time.
10: Yeah, scary stuff. All right, well, let's do this. We'll grab a couple calls, and I'll go through the different theories with you. Thank you for doing that. So clearly they were, that was not a factor. That's something that people posit. Karen's in St. Charles, Illinois. Let me start with her. Karen, good afternoon.
9: Hi, Drew. Yes, I remember reading about an interview that this person was interviewing one of the astronauts, and I can't remember which one it was, but, when I heard his name, I remember him. I was, a teenager. Mm-hmm. But she asked him a question about what was it like on the moon, and he said, "We never got there." So I've been reading this over and over, and I'm wondering why would an astronaut deny in his golden years now, because he's getting up there, that they were never on the moon?
10: Yeah.
12: Well, I don't know who it was, but there were crews that went to the moon that you may have heard an astronaut or a crew member interviewed on the show. There were crews that went to the moon and circled it, but didn't land on the moon. So maybe he was on a crew that was orbiting the moon, like Apollo 8 or Apollo 10 or Apollo 13, that looped around the back of the moon like Artemis 2. And if the interview was with one of those astronauts who didn't actually touch down on the moon, he may have said, "Well, I can't answer that because I never got there." Maybe it was just a misunderstanding.
10: That's a great explanation for it. My producer, Nick, just did a quick search, and he just told me he must have been playing around or being facetious or tired of these type of questions. Nick, did you say it was Buzz Aldrin? But Buzz Aldrin is the one who claimed that. But who knows? I mean, clearly. Why would you want to diminish something as significant as being the second person to step on the lunar surface?
12: Drew, his crewmate, Mike Collins, once gave a talk that I was present at, and he was talking about his experiences in the command ship circling the moon while Neil and Buzz went down to the surface. And he said, I was once asked about whether we faked the landing, and he said, "What, you didn't notice the Dr. Pepper can that we left in the photos there for you to see?" So he was joking about it, too.
10: I love it. Kimberly's in Alexandria, Virginia. Hi, Kimberly. You're on with Dr. Tom Jones.
13: Hey there. I just have a little experience to share about moon landing doubters. I was once at a diplomatic reception where there were NASA officials, and someone made a joke to one of the NASA officials about the Apollo landings, and I sort of chimed in chuckling, and I said, "Yeah, if it really happened, right?" And the NASA official, who didn't seem to have much of a sense of humor, turned around to me and said, "It's a good thing Buzz Aldrin isn't here, because if Buzz was here, he'd punch you in the face," which Buzz is apparently
10: he's done that before.
13: For doing, that he would punch people out if they doubted him. And I thought, no, actually, it's a shame. Yeah, that would kind of liven up a diplomatic reception. But let's say that the reaction was intense.
10: Yeah, Kimberly, thanks. No, I love the inside view there. And let's talk about Buzz for a moment. I had him on the radio program years ago, and we talked a little bit about the mission and all that, Dr. Jones. But he must get so tired of people questioning this. I mean, where did this myth arise that many people choose not to believe that we went to the moon? And Buzz is a very passionate man, but I'd love your thoughts.
12: Well, it's a good issue to bring up, because Apollo was almost, you can think of it as us snatching a decade from the 21st century and pulling it back to the 1960s. By the employment of that technology and the integration of mission control and the astronaut crew members and this high tech that was rolled out in the 60s for the space race, it's almost like a miracle that we could actually get down to the surface. And then not only do that, but do it six times. It is somewhat miraculous. And I think people found it hard to believe that we could have such success. But what they perhaps don't forget is that we almost lost a crew on Apollo 13. So it was a very near-run thing. They were almost killed by an oxygen tank explosion on the way out to the moon. And the Soviets, who were our rivals, tried very hard to get to the moon, but they couldn't do it because they couldn't perfect the technology of building a giant heavy-lift rocket to get their spacecraft up there. They tried four times, and it blew up every time they tried to send it to space. They wanted to go in the worst way. So it was somewhat amazing that we could pull that off, and it's just a sign of how determined we were to win in a chapter of the Cold War without having to actually go to armed conflict. We could win it by technology.
10: And that's such a great point, because the United States and the Soviet Union, they're engaged in this ideological struggle, and every achievement became propaganda. I was saying a little bit earlier, the Soviets, and they were beating us. I mean, they had Sputnik in 57, they had Yuri Gagarin in 61, the first man into space. And then Kennedy, of course, throws out this challenge, and then we end up winning. I think one of the things that dispute the fact that this has been a hoax on a Hollywood stage is the fact that there were 400,000 engineers and technicians and contractors and scientists and military personnel and everyone who worked on the program. Yeah, so it's pretty hard to keep that many people quiet. And then you got Russia too, right? Our greatest geopolitical rival. They were tracking Apollo independently. And if for some reason, with their radar, with their radio equipment, if we didn't make it, they certainly wouldn't let us take credit for it, right? I mean, so those two things I think are...
12: They could tell that the signals, the radio signals, the TV telemetry was coming from the moon itself, direction-wise. And then more telling still was that we returned, after all the Apollo missions, we returned a total of 382 kilograms. It's like over 800 pounds of rocks and soil from the moon. And we sent samples to labs around the world internationally, including the Soviets. And they analyzed the samples that they were given, and instead of saying, it was all a hoax, we can prove it, they said, congratulations.
10: Yeah, I love it. Hey, let me have you address a couple of the other myths the theories that are out there, I should say. In this one person I was talking to says, the Apollo 11 mission, if you look at it, the astronauts plant this flag on the lunar soil. And how can a flag wave if there's no atmosphere on the moon? And they point to these videos where the flag appears maybe to ripple or to move after the astronauts plant it. And they believe that there had to be a sound stage because there had to be some sort of blowing or wind that moved the fabric, and that, the scene was filmed on Earth rather than on the moon. So how do you explain the waving or the movement of a flag on the moon?
12: So the flag was on a vertical staff, just like a normal flagpole that the astronauts plunged into the lunar soil. And then there was a horizontal spring-loaded piece of metal, a metal rod that snapped out at 90-degree angles to suspend the top edge of the flag from the flagstaff. And so when it was first erected and the rod snapped into place, of course, the fabric of the flag rippled a bit as that vibration damped out. And, of course, the astronauts might have bumped or moved the flagstaff, and that would make the flag fabric ripple as well. But in the vacuum, there's no wind to ripple it, of course. And so I think people may have said, well, there's wrinkles in the flag. Well, it didn't deploy perfectly because it only had this one rod holding it out there, not stretched at all four corners.
10: Chris is in Riverside, Rhode Island. Chris, thanks for joining us. You're on the air with Dr. Jones.
14: Yes, I'd just like to ask whether either of you have seen the famous Apollo or infamous Apollo 11 press conference when they got back to the moon, when they got back from the moon. If you look at them, they look very nervous very tension-filled.
8: Yeah.
14: There's a lot of lip biting. There's a lack of coordination between the accounts, like whether like they're talking to one another about whether they saw stars or not.
8: Yeah.
14: And then there's also this phenomenon that one psychoanalyst says is called distancing yourself. So what there's a part where Neil Armstrong is talking as if he's reading, from a high school astronomy textbook about like what would the Earth look like from the moon and stuff. So I just wonder either of you have seen
8: that. I have. Because I've seen that, and Dr. Jones, you could talk about it. And you often see that video clip there where they really do look kind of disconnected, almost as if they saw something and they don't want to talk about it. A lot of people say that they saw aliens or UAPs on the moon or some sort of other craft, and they were definitely disconnected there. Maybe you can address Chris's his comments there. And the other thing that came up, and this is another one of those reasons people say we didn't go to the moon, that they claim there's no stars in the imagery that we have back. So maybe you can explain both of those things.
12: Well, for the photography of stars in the black sky that you see on those lunar surface photos, if you're going to expose properly for the astronauts in their white suits or the gold and silver lunar module, your camera aperture setting is focused on those two objects, the surface, the astronauts, the spacecraft. And it's so bright with reflected sunlight coming into the lens that you stop it down so that you can't pick up the faint pinpricks of the stars in the black sky. And the human eye functions the same way. Your pupil closes down very tightly to a small hole when you're on the lunar surface or looking out the window of a space shuttle and seeing reflected light from outside the spaceship. And it makes it so difficult to see stars in the daytime. You just, the sensitivity of your eye can't pick it up with that small hole. And so you'll only see them at night. Mm-hmm. And I saw clouds of millions of stars at night when you're on the night side of the Earth. And, of course, on the moon, the astronauts were never in darkness because they landed during lunar day and they stayed there for 2 or 3 days. The sun never went down while they were there.
8: What about the reaction of the astronauts when they returned to Chris's point?
12: I've never seen the press conference, but I've talked to all three of those guys many, many times, and they're people that I trust. I flew with John Young, who was the commander of Apollo 16. I flew in jets with him, so there's a guy I trust my life to, so he wasn't the guy who was going to make this stuff up. And as Charlie Duke on Apollo 7, Charlie Duke on Apollo 16 said once, he said, yeah, maybe we could have faked the moon landing one time, but why would we do it 9 times and blast 9 Saturn V's off the pad to the moon and risk blowing the cover?
8: It's true. And don't forget, we have 842 pounds of lunar rocks that were brought back. They've been studied all over the world. I mean, there's so much evidence for the landing. And we're going back, right? I mean, we're talking about building bases now, so... what does that look like?
12: Right, and the Artemis II folks went farther around the backside of the moon than anybody else has gone to. So they didn't land on the surface, but they were certainly there and got the same perspective as the Apollo guys did. So it's present day.
8: I'm grateful for your time. We could have talked an hour on this. It's really fascinating. It's a lot of people want to join you. But thank you for being here. If people want to connect you, what's the best way to do that?
12: AstronautTomJones.com.
8: All right, well, check it out. I've got to take a short break. News and headlines are straight ahead. I'll be back on the other side. Stay with me.
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15: Hope restored. 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
8: Anonymous is listening to us. I want to grab her call. She says this is exactly what happened to her. Anonymous, good afternoon.
16: I'm really glad you're talking about this because I just don't think people think about women. And I'm almost 60 years old, and this started when I was 16, when a family member exposed me to pornography, and I was 16 years old. It was exactly what happened to me. I sought out those kinds of abusive relationships because I read about it, and it was easy to find romance novels that featured that, and it's exactly what happened. Is I needed to make it real. I wanted my fantasies to become real. And it ended up in my relationships, in my marriage. And it's just creepy how, without even talking about it, people who have the same ideas get drawn to one another. I mean, that's to me is just the devil. But my husband, out of nowhere, had no problem accommodating, and it just about nearly killed me.
17: Well, thank you for sharing your story, because I can guarantee you there are other women out there that hear your story, and now they know they're not alone. And some of the women that we work with, they just feel like they're the only one caught up in this, and the shame and the guilt holds them, you know, hostage in that. So thank you for sharing your story.
8: Anonymous, thank you.
16: I want to say that it was Relevant Radio that saved me.
8: Wow. Mm. Well, praise God.
17: Mm-hmm.
8: That's
16: because
8: wonderful.
16: I found it on the radio as I was driving. And it gave me the courage to say, I'm not doing this anymore, and got back into my Catholic faith, and it saved me.
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19: From Brooke, listening in San Francisco, my question is, the part of the Apostles' Creed when it says he descended to hell, what does this mean? Why did he go to hell? In the Bible, you see a word in Hebrew and a word in Greek that refer to the same place. In Hebrew, it's Sheol. In Greek, we would say it in English as Hades. And it means the underworld. Jesus himself talks about in Luke 16, in the words of Abraham to the rich man, there's a great chasm that's fixed between where we are on the good people's side and where you are on the bad people's side. They were all in the underworld. And the good people were waiting for Jesus to rescue them because the gates of heaven had been closed by the fall of Adam and Eve. So when Jesus was dying, he says to the thief to the right of him, this day you will be with me in paradise, where the just people of the Old Testament were waiting for Jesus, that he would go there and rescue them. That would be paradise, and then he would bring them all to heaven.
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23: There are dozens, if not hundreds, of studies that show that if people get out of doors into nature, this could be parks, this could be near a stream, this could be an ocean, any number of different natural environments, and if they do that for anywhere from 10 to 30 minutes, 3 to 7 days per week, indeed, there are demonstrated significant reductions in things like blood pressure, resting heart rate, improvements in sleep, improvements in mood. And so I think

0: time in nature. And, you know, I broke the news yesterday. I was on the air here in final minutes of my broadcast. We spoke to a sleep specialist, and Dr. Lou Tattaglia stopped by to talk about the House vote. And the House vote ended up coming in saying, hey, we're going to, you know, keep daylight savings as opposed to standard time. And Dr. Tattaglia is a big fan of standard time. Much healthier for you, much better. It's better for kids. I kind of like the daylight savings. Why? I like the longer days. I really do. Twice a year, we were changing our clocks. This just recently, they passed the Sunshine Protection Act. It was a bipartisan bill, and it's going to make daylight savings permanent. Of course, it has to go to the Senate. But I thought we'd talk about it because, a friend of mine, Dr. Jeff Gardner, I don't know if you can remember, he's been a friend over the years on the air here, and I've talked to him about everything from his conversion to his latest book. And I thought I'd bring him in today to talk a little bit about this because, you know, we talk about nature. You heard that clip there, getting out, getting the fresh air, how good it is for you and for your health. And I think about it all the time because as a broadcaster, I'm in front of a screen all day long, as I am prepping, as I am reading, whether it's a TV monitor or a computer screen or sitting in a studio. I mean, I'm surrounded by electronics all day long. And at the end of the day, sometime you're exhausted mentally, but you know, you really got to get out and get some fresh air. But you know, maybe you don't broadcast, right? But maybe you wake up and first thing in the morning, you're hitting your cell phone, right? You're swiping away. You're checking those feeds. Maybe at night you're doom scrolling, right? I see people on their phones all the time. We'd be in line at an airport, and I'd turn around and talk to the person next to me. Anymore, everyone's on their phone. Nobody makes eye contact anymore. So Jeff joins me. Dr. Gardner joins me today. He's found this to be a reality in his own life, and he saw it. He brought together a group of essays that he's written on the subject into a book entitled Landscapes of Grace, Hiking, Faith, and Finding Yourself in the Wild. A lot of things. Doctor, first of all, great to have you back in the studio. Good to have you here with me.
1: You know, first of all, thank you. It is so wonderful to actually be here with you in studio. What has it been, like 20 years since we've been in the same room? Something like
0: that? Dr. Gardner and I worked together at Relevant Radio before he was even a doctor. I joined Relevant, I guess, in 04. You were here before me, right?
1: Oh, yeah.
0: Yeah. You were here the very beginning. You were one of the very first people that were part of the network. Did you see our colleague Marty over there?
1: I did.
0: He's one of the very first people. Yeah. He picked me up at the airport when I first flew into Relevant for my interview that night. And so it's the three of us. We go way, way back, which is great. And of course, you went off to do some great things. So when we had the book, I just love it. But yeah, it's got to be about 20 years. It's been that long.
1: Yeah, at least.
0: Yeah. Well, I know we've talked a lot. That's why it doesn't feel like that to me. We'll have fun catching up a little bit later today. What do you make of the time change?
1: I mean, first, I think it's good to get rid of it. I'm not like you. I'm not terribly thrilled that they're going to settle on the daylight savings time. I think it would be better if they...
0: That's the doctor. He loves standard time.
1: If they would set a standard time. Although, you know, the way I look at it and you know, thinking about writing this book, that daylight savings itself is not really the problem. It's a symptom of a problem. Mm. And that is that we are really out of sync with the natural cycles of the world that we live in. I mean, that's why it was put in place in the first place, was to save on fuel oil because people were up, you know, when it was dark, burning the, quite literally, the midnight oil. And so if we get back to an approach to how we run our lives in our day in which we get some sunshine in the morning, we get some sunshine before it goes down in the evening, I think that is really, you know, getting at the heart of the matter, the heart of the problem. Mm-hmm. I mean, because really it's sort of silly to say, well, we simply twist the dial on our watch or push the button, you know, however it is for most people, and boom, there's an extra hour. No, the sun comes up and the sun goes down on the cycle of the season and the sun. So I think it's a good thing to me. I think it's an acknowledgement of a symptom of... you know, our lack of synchronicity with the world that we live in. So get rid of it.
0: Yeah, so you're like, get rid of daylight saving.
1: Absolutely. Gotta right. go.
0: I'm on.
1: Sorry if you live in Montana and it's going to be dark, but gotta go.
0: That's your role. And you can join us too. If you want to sound off at all, feel free to join us. 888-914-9149. You spend a lot of time out in nature, right? You do a lot of hiking. I know you were in Europe. You did the same thing. I think we've lost that today. I mean, I don't think people spend a fraction of the time outside. I remember as a kid,

0: kid, that's all I did was spend my time outside. Even as a young adult, I used to play tennis and do a lot of things. But anymore, you know, you're in an air-conditioned building and you're staring at a screen.
1: Yeah.
0: You know, so what do you see? Because I know you're an expert in communication and you've seen the impact of this both physically on people as well as psychologically and relationally.
1: Yeah.
0: What are you seeing?
1: Yeah, you know, it's interesting that you asked that question. That's a great question. Because I have spent really a lifetime hiking and you know, and I like you, I was raised in that generation, which we were sort of feral kids. You know, our mom would toss us out of the house and just said, don't come back until dinner. And then we would often sleep outside as well. But it wasn't until I started working as a researcher in communication. And, you know, one of the things that I do as a researcher is I'm a pattern recognition expert. I look for patterns of human behavior. And then what that portends, what that means for someone. One of the patterns that I began to notice was patterns in health, patterns in mental health, patterns in spiritual health. And, you know, the data is so clear that many of these patterns, they're all trending in a not good direction, whether it's obesity or depression or even, and I say this with great sympathy, I'm not making fun of anybody, or, you know, a generation of young people that there were some portion of them that can't even identify with their own biological selves. Uh-huh. I mean, you know, that should be a real, like, whoa, what's going on? How out of touch have we gotten with the material world that we were gifted, that we were given? And when I wrote the book, I organized it in a way that, the first essays start kind of like Genesis. I don't want to give the impression that I'm trying to recreate scripture because I'm not.
0: Right.
1: But in the first essay, I talk about how the material things and the material world that we've been given, they're good. They're good in the sight of God. And it's good for us to be out and it's good for us to be connected with nature. And the further that we get away from that experience, the worse off that we are. And, you know, this just isn't Dr. Gardner says so. We can see it in ourselves. We can see it in our kids. So we have got to get back to these sort of fundamental elements that make us human. Connection with the material world, connection with each other, and connection with God. And that's really there's sort of a triangulation that I explore in the essays in the book. That's really the heart of it.
0: How do we do that, though? I mean, how do you get back to that? How do you reconnect?
1: You know, and that's the good news. That's the best news. It's so easy. You simply go outside. And what I, you know, as I write about in the essays, you go outside with intention. And that means put the phone away. You know, and I'm getting to the point where I'm practicing what some are calling digital asceticism. That I simply work hard. And I will admit, I have to work hard at it. Not to look at my phone during certain hours, during certain activities. And I think that starts actually with a little humility. Because, you know, why do I need to be looking at this thing all the time?
0: Right.
1: I mean, I'm not the president. I don't carry the nuclear codes. Who needs to be in touch with me? Come on. So you go outside with intention and pay attention to the beautiful, beautiful world that's around you. You don't have to go for, you know, long hikes. People, if they read the book, they'll read about some pretty harrowing adventures. I had a couple of close calls that I talk about in the book. You don't have to do that. You can go out and walk your dog. You can sit on the porch. You can work in a garden. That's only a few square feet wide. I mean, we have this tremendous capacity as people to get very focused on what's right in front of us. In fact, that's part of the problem, that the screen, our phone, is very small, but it's very powerful in terms of how it pulls us in and keeps us stuck on. I mean, what's the average, you know, for Apple users, whoever you are, you do that, you know, what's the average size of an iPhone? And if a space that big, that small, can hold your attention. You don't need enormous wilderness experiences to hold your attention. Just go outside with intention, put the phone down, breathe, you know, enjoy yourself.
0: It's interesting. I wonder, are attention spans diminishing because of this technology?
1: Absolutely.
0: So when you go out in nature, like, people are like, this is boring.
1: Absolutely.
0: I want to check my feed or
1: absolutely.
0: I got to get plugged into the news. Or.
1: And that too is a symptom. You know, as a professor, one of the Sisyphean tasks, you know, the myth of Sisyphus, who's condemned to push this giant boulder up a hill all day long, and at the end of the day, it rolls back down to the bottom, he has to start again. One of those tasks that I feel like I have now is dealing with artificial intelligence and students. And I first tell them, look, there's no AI allowed at all, period. And the reason that I tell them is our hyper-reliance on technology has set in motion a process called skills atrophy. And skills atrophy is quite simply, the less we do of something, the less inclined we are to do it, because the less we're able to do it. And it's whether that's movement, I sympathize with you, Drew. There's an irony to being a writer who writes about hiking, because the only way to finish a book is to put your butt in the chair and write. So you have to be stuck inside in front of a keyboard, in front of a screen for long periods of time. But you have to remember, if you sit, you've got to get up and move, or you're going to lose the ability to move. If you are constantly, having your attention pulled away, you've got to break away from that, because your ability to focus on things is being diminished. So yes, our attention span is going down, but it's not a one-way street, and it's certainly, by my estimation, not permanent or fatal by any means.
0: Nick, my producer, just shared a stat with me here. He says, studies show that humans now have shorter attention spans than goldfish. Attention spans are shortening. Now the average is 8.25 seconds, partly due to technology and distraction.
1: The pigeons will be running the world before we know it if we don't watch out. But that's exactly the point. And again, there's almost a, it would be laughable if it wasn't so serious. There's almost a laughable irony about the rapid rise of artificial intelligence, of AI. Everyone that I've read in the business that's creating this said, well, we're just not sure what this is and where it's going to go. Now, the obvious response to that is, okay, so why are you doing it? If Dr. Frankenstein comes out of the lab and says, well, I'm just not quite sure what's going to happen when I turn this monster loose, I think it's reasonable for the villagers to say, don't turn it loose. But we're not. And why? Because we have backed ourselves into a corner. We are so flooded with information, not news, just information, factoids. I mean, look, go to any news feed. I don't care, what you like to read, CNN or Fox. And I'm sorry, whatever somebody wore on the red carpet or how they sizzled in this bikini on Instagram, that's not news. It's just information being moved around. We're so flooded with information by robots, digital robots. We're now creating digital robots to manage the flood of information.
0: That's crazy.
1: It is crazy. It would be laughable if it weren't. What we're doing now, we're writing dissertations for anthropologists a couple hundred years in the future. They're going to look back on us and go, what? That and diet soda. How are you going to explain that to a class in a century? So, why did they drink this stuff? We have got to say, okay. And I believe we're at an inflection point. Mm-hmm. That is a really critical point. We have got to, especially with the rise of AI, we've got to say, okay, whoa, stop.
0: Yeah.
1: What are we doing? Why are we doing it? And how do we start crawling back?
0: What are your greatest moral concerns regarding AI? I had a Dr. Charles Camosi on the broadcast a little bit earlier. We were talking about the war in Iran, and it got into a conversation on autonomous weapons and whether or not they can choose to terminate somebody or not without a human behind it. And we just talked about warfare and drones in general. And he raised something that was kind of interesting. He's like, it's above my pay grade, but if these things could, somehow get out, is the way he put it, not have the human overlord. And let's say they could self-replicate, they have the ability to, they're in now robotics. I mean, Elon Musk, I think, wants 100 million robots in the next 5 or 10 years. So they're going to be everybody's house. If they were somehow able to upload their AI or have whatever the software is in robotics, and they saw the human race as a threat, then it could pose an existential threat to the human race. Possibly, absolutely. There's other ways they could take. Many people have asked AI, "Hey, how would you get rid of the human race?" What are you concerned about with AI? And we can go back to what it's doing to the human mind, but just in terms of, that apocalyptic perspective.
1: Yeah. Well, I mean, for starters, my major concern, which I think should be the concern of us all, is AI is immoral. In its essence, that is, it has no morality.
0: Yeah.
1: It is in many ways the now ultimate manifestation of a long string of thought process that began in the Enlightenment that said that we, collectively as people, are the ultimate morality. And you know, when that was turned loose and that was put into action in governments and in wars during the early part of the 20th century, and I'm thinking specifically of World War II, in which the guiding principle was, you know, well, can we conquer them? Well, yeah, probably. Okay, then that's, you know, we're going to take Poland. It's ours. Can we liquidate these people? Well, you know, if we construct enough camps and train lines, yeah, okay, then those, you know, those Jews are going to go. Mm. And Catholics and Christians. And so AI is the culmination, is the 100 proof distillation of that idea. So it has no morality. That's the first concern. Secondly, bad news, AI is already replicating itself. And it is, you know, it's only a firewall away from working machines, because we already have robots that are constructing other robots.
0: Right.
1: I mean, it's called any profitable production factory in China.
0: Yeah.
1: So the linkage is already in place. Mm. And you know, you asked a question about and weapons and I think for me now the use of autonomous weapons and AI on the battlefield, it's almost like I see a situation very similar to the First World War, in which human behavior could not keep up with the use of machines. And you don't have to have a super smart machine. I mean, the world, you know, there are millions of men who died in the First World War because somebody figured out if you took a couple of machine guns and all you needed was somebody that could just pull the trigger, they didn't have to have any more skill than that, and point them at cross directions to themselves, anybody that walked through that area on the field would be cut to pieces.
0: Right.
1: But our human understanding of how we conduct warfare and tactics continue to lag behind. And that's why, you know, millions of men were sent up and over the trench and into just a nonstop spray of gunfire aimed at nobody and lost their lives.
0: Yeah.
1: So that collision of technology that outstrips our ability to you know, cope with it is already here. And so that concerns me a great deal. Absolutely. That's something we should be looking at.
0: I also worry about some of these totalitarian dictatorships like China.
1: Yeah.
0: You know, that they're atheistic. There's not that God factor in there. You need morality to govern a lot of the stuff.
1: And yeah.
0: You know, our founding fathers, as you know, talked about how important it is for virtue, you know, in yeah. the Republic and in the hearts of the citizenry if we're to be successful. And I look at these countries that are racing us for this technology, and you do not know. It's like we're the ones that control it. The yeah. genie might get out of the bottle, and
1: yeah.
0: we'll have to see what happens.
1: And our response seems to be, well, since they're racing us, we have to race faster than,
0: oh, yeah.
1: than that, which I don't, you know, I don't know that that's the best strategy, yeah. but that's where it's going.
0: And yeah. that was the same argument they had for the autonomous drones earlier. Yeah. They were saying, we have to have this because everyone else is having them. And you know, it's a mad race. If you want to join the conversation, I'll open the phones. Dr. Jeff Gardner's in the studio with us. The number's 888-914-9149. Feel free to pull up a chair and join both of us. Again, 888-914-9149 and share your thoughts. One other thing I do want to talk about, we're talking about AI, and you and I weren't planning on talking AI. There's a lot of things we can still get to, but just technology in general as well. I had a conversation. There was a very high-ranking person who worked with Bill Gates and with mm-hmm. Google, and I heard a conversation, you know, with him recently. He shows you the benefits of it. And the AI can do phenomenal stuff. At the same time, there's a real danger of it. And some of the people I was talking to after his presentation, they said, "I'm really concerned about what's going to happen to critical thinking." You take a look at students today, yep. and you're a professor, so you see it. People are using AI like crazy in school. You say don't use AI, but there's probably ways around that. What's happening to critical thinking within the student body or within the population at large?
1: It's tanking. And, you know, you're absolutely right. And again, this is another area, another manifestation of skills atrophy.
0: Yeah.
1: And I, you know, I understand. And I have great sympathy with my students. You know, I try not to be, as a professor, that old guy who keeps screaming for them to sit down in their chair or stay out on my lawn or something. You know, I understand. And they say, well, we have busy lives. Many people who are students now are also working. A lot of students, and I teach in a graduate program, are young women, and they have families, they have children. And so they're trying to balance all of these things. But I tell them, look, you're working at cross purposes to yourself, because unless what you're trying to do is train yourself for a job where you show up and say, I can look something up online just as fast as anybody else. Well, guess what? If you can look something up online, Google or an AI bot can look it up much faster than you. Be the person that shows up and says, you know, shows, I have a wealth of information stored in my head and meaningful connections between the bits of information that I can recall like that. That's why I'm valuable to you. You're backing yourself into a corner in which you're probably not going to have a job. It's not in your best interest. Don't do it. So that's how, you know, that's how I try to approach it.
0: You've got a great way of expressing yourself, right? And most people can't communicate like that, though.
1: You know,
0: there's so much unemployment. I mean, I'm looking at these millennials and not just millennials. I'm just taking a look at it in general. I mean, there's so many people looking for work right now. It's taking them a long time to get employment.
1: Yeah.
0: What do you think's behind that? This lack of critical thinking, lack of communication skills, AI?
1: I think there's a larger force at work, and that is we are quite clearly in another economic production shift, not unlike the Industrial Revolution. We're in the middle of an information revolution shift. And so, you know, the way I look at this and the way I encourage my students, I say, hey, look, you know, the only thing that's permanent is that things are going to change. And great, you know, you have this skill. Let's say, let's say pre-Industrial Revolution, you were a blacksmith.
0: Yeah.
1: And you sat in your shop all day. You stood there banging out the best horseshoes in the world. And you had your door open because it's hot in there. But as you banged away horseshoes, you watched go past your open door another Model A or another Model T. Okay, guess what? You should figure out something else to do with that hammer, okay, besides bang out horseshoes. And one of the interesting things that I find, and especially for young men, is there is such a tremendous need in the skills trade, in the hands-on trade. Mm-hmm. And that's not a step down. That doesn't mean, you know, you do this because you become a plumber because you're not smart enough to be anything else.
0: Right.
1: I worked construction all through undergraduate school, and the skills that it gave me, I still use today.
0: That's awesome.
1: So, you know, there are ways to approach this. Now, no, not everybody's going to get a job right away, and you may not get the job that you know, you dream for. You got to be flexible. But you have to be clear-eyed about the market, which unfortunately is not discussed at university. I mean, university is a market unto itself with its own desires and its own way of attracting and keeping customers. So don't count on your school, if you're listening, young folks, to tell you which way the wind blows in terms of the market. You're going to have to dig in and do some of that work yourself.
0: Well, I feel bad for the generation of students that are drowning in student debt right now.
1: Yeah.
0: Who have gone to college.
1: Yeah.
0: And they got degrees that, you know.
1: They did exactly what everybody said they should.
0: Yeah, you got to go to college. Yeah, if you go to college, you get college graduates earn on average $1 million more than people who don't go to college.
1: Not
0: right?
1: so much anymore.
0: No, not anymore. And they went ahead and they... they're now out, they're drowning in debt, and they've got degrees they really can't use. Even people with solid, you know, degrees as well. A friend of mine, one of my colleagues here is an attorney, and he just told me about law firms are laying off all these because the AI can do the work
1: exactly.
0: that junior attorneys do. Accountants, I'd be worried about that too, once the tax code is uploaded and the AI knows how to process your stuff and every different area.
1: It is a revolution in terms of production and manufacturing and economy. We're right smack in the middle of it.
0: It's a changing world. It's really amazing. My guest today, Dr. Jeff Gardner. I'm going to take a short break. When we come back, we'll take your calls. You want to join us? 888-914-9149. Dr. Gardner has a brand new book out. I want to get to that too. I want to fill you in on it because this is kind of important, especially in the landscape in which we currently live. And I think this will be a great read, and I think it will really bless you. It's called Landscapes of Grace, Hiking Faith, and Finding Yourself in the Wild. We'll get back to your calls and more conversation right after this.
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0: Well, thanks for joining me. We're going to take your calls. If you're just tuning in, a regular guest, Dr. Jeff Gardner, found his way into my studio today. And we're just having a great conversation. I've known Dr. Gardner from the earliest days of being here at Relevant Radio. And actually, he helped to introduce one of my producers. I was looking for a producer at the time. And you're the one who put Tom on my radar. And yeah. Tom's such a great
1: researcher. I don't know why I didn't put myself forward at the time.
0: It would have been great.
1: I don't know.
0: I mean, he was awesome.
1: Tom, I'm just selfish like that.
0: I say Tom and Nick. Tom and Nick are my left and right hand. I rely on both those guys. They do a great job here on the show. Dr. Gardner just wrote a book called Landscapes of Grace, Hiking Faith and Finding Yourself in the Wild. Before we go to the phones, very quickly, where can you get the book?
1: Yeah, you can find it on Amazon. Just go in and type in that title, Landscapes of Grace, Hiking Faith. Or you can go to my website, and that's Jeff Gardner, and that's GARDNER.online. Not .com, not .org. Those were taken. I had to settle with the .online.
0: Well, we'll put a link in our show notes.
1: Too. I had to change my name. That was the easier route, I thought.
0: If you're driving, then go ahead and check out our show notes. I had the same problem when I first got into talk radio. The internet was a big thing at the time, right? And it was just coming on, and people were out grabbing up celebrities' domain names. Grabbed Madonna. That ended up being a big lawsuit. But somebody took my name. I was just a young broadcaster. And I was like, hey, this guy, I'm going to grab his name, and he'll have to pay me for it, right? And so I went to go get my own, you know, domain name one day, drewmariani.com. And somebody had it. And I said, I'm not going to pay for my own domain. This is ridiculous. I just didn't even look at it again. About 2 years later, I went back, and apparently the guy realized, tired of paying for this guy's domain name, and the thing elapsed, and I was able to secure it.
1: You've just waited him out, you know.
0: And actually, I had a cousin, like a distant cousin. He went online and he secured the name Game Boy. GameBoy.com.
1: Oh, okay.
0: And Nintendo. I think that's who made it.
1: Yeah, Nintendo and Game Boy.
0: I think it was Nintendo. It may have been that. I think it was Game Boy they secured. They actually came to him. And he sold the domain back to them for, at the time, maybe $5,000. And I thought, are you crazy? Do you know how much you could have got for that? You know, because people were getting $6 million.
1: I think he left money on the table.
0: I said to him, he was a young kid. And they're like, well, we'll give you, how about, you know, whatever. And he must have thought he hit the lottery.
1: And a free Game Boy.
0: A free Game Boy. Hey, Dan's in Jacksonville, Florida. Dan, thanks for joining us. You're on the air with Dr. Gardner. Welcome.
11: Hey, guys. Thanks for this subject. It's actually probably the most important thing. I liken this to the introduction of the nuclear bomb. In that case, of course, you could test and you knew what the outcome would be.
1: Yeah.
11: The atrophy is very real. I'm seeing it. I was a developer for 30 years. I just recently retired this past year. And one of the reasons why I retired is because everything dried up. Basically, anybody can do what I used to do. Knowledge has been devalued to a point where what's the point of going to college? I mean, it's changed everything. And my problem is that there's no guardrails on this at all. Everything needs to be watermarked. Ever since the digital age, it has undermined trust in everything.
0: Yes.
11: So, and there's no watermarking on anything. I'm a musician as well, and I write everything by hand. I write everything, and everybody's just writing, composing, letting AI compose. It's absolutely horrible.
1: Yeah.
11: And so the whole point is that the discussion is not there. Politically, there needs to be a definite watermark on anything that comes out of AI. And you know what will happen in the generations to come, your guests will probably confirm this, that without a basis to judge its output, how are they to know what if it's right or wrong? Right now we have a knowledge base. We have a society that has knowledge of the things and they can look at the output and be critical of it. Once, if the educators do not bar this and it's not it's watermarked, you're going to have a whole society that will be, you know, looking at this as an oracle and this is the only source of truth, and they'll have nothing to go on. It's very scary to me. I had a great run, and I owe a lot to Bill Gates being able to create Windows and Apple, and I took that ride, and it was wonderful in those days because very quickly we enabled people to do business quicker, but now we're replacing what human beings need to do.
0: Yeah.
11: That's a line that needs to be drawn.
0: Dan,
11: that worries
0: me a little bit. My son, he was dealing with autistic kids. He was kind of in that career, and he changed careers because all of his buddies were programmers, and they were making a lot of money. So he went back to school to program. And, you know, that's like, you know, AI can do that junior programming, right? So it's just so hard. It's an industry like the shoemaker you were talking about, the horseshoe guy, you know, the blacksmith.
1: Yeah.
0: Very quickly, and I want Dr. Gardner to respond to, but what do you see for the future of many of these jobs? This was your industry. You decided to retire after 30 years. What areas are going to hit the hardest? Is it programming? Is it accounting? Is it?
11: It's everything. A quick story. I was on the very beginning of AI modeling some things. I had a contract from one of the major universities out east.
0: Yeah.
11: And basically, they wanted to create a phone app. I'm a mobile developer for blind people to be able to get on a train. So I went out and I modeled train doors.
1: Interesting.
11: I put the model together. I could tell, you know, when the door was open, closed, they can find an open seat. I modeled the whole thing and tested the application in Minneapolis when I was living there at the time. And they have a light rail system, worked fine. When I went to New York to test it on the subways, all the people were in the way and it didn't quite work. When I went back to the university, I said, it's not quite working when there's a crowded platform because the confidence level is too low. He goes, well, then rework the model. I said, nope, I'm not doing that. I said, if there's a whole crowd of people on the platform, somebody needs to help a blind person get on a train.
1: Yeah, that's an idea.
11: And that's where technology needs to stop.
0: I love it.
11: Because now we're isolating each other, and I said, find someone else to do this because I'm not taking it any further than that. And that's, you know, there's no moral compass in a lot of it.
0: Dan, that's, thanks for your contribution. Thanks for joining us. I mean, great perspective from somebody who's been on the inside of this and has seen the transition. Doctor, I'll let you respond to a lot of things there.
1: Yeah, there are a couple of two points that you make, Dan, that are very important. Number one, that you liken this to a nuclear arms race. And you're right. And the reason that we sort of had a heads up, a moment of pause, is that in the nuclear arms race, we had the example of a couple of cities and all the inhabitants burnt to a crisp.
0: Yeah.
1: And so we look back on that going, maybe this isn't such a good idea, and out of which developed this idea of mutually assured destruction as a backstop, as a safeguard against using these weapons. We haven't gotten to that with AI. We've got no example of this, torching an entire community. It's been more of a systematic attrition, which we tend not to know. It's sort of you blow up one giant frog pond, everybody notices. You boil 1,000 frogs slowly,
0: yep.
1: Nobody pays attention. So you're right, and I too had a son that in the year that he graduated, the spring that he graduated, he went to school, did the whole thing, got the computer programming.
0: Yep.
1: He graduated that spring. The unemployment rate for new graduates in computer programming was lower than graduates in art history. Now, I love art.
0: Oh, my God.
1: But that, something is upside down with that statistic. So you're right. This is a significant problem.
0: U.S. unemployment rate for workers born between 97 and 2012, that's Gen Z, 8.3%, double the national average, 4.2%. And the implications for talent pipelines, leadership development, and economy as a whole, they say is dire.
1: Right. Absolutely.
0: So we're seeing a transition.
1: Yep.
0: In the economy and in the culture and in jobs and a whole lot of different things. You know, Dan made the comment that this stuff is, he says, the equivalent to an atomic bomb.
1: Yeah.
0: I don't see it from the 30,000 foot view. You and I were talking during the break about how much we use AI. We love AI. I mean, I kind of like AI, but it's got to be governed. And you can definitely hear... you can definitely hear the voice of AI and things. You got to be careful. It also hallucinates. But to Dan's point, too, and I want you to speak to this about the creative. You're an author. You write. The number one country song on the charts not too long ago was, Nick, what was that? It was called Walk My Walk, right? It was Walk My Walk. It was created by AI. And when I heard it, I'm like, that's a good song. Because I actually listened to it after that wasn't bad.
1: Yeah.
0: So he's talking about how people are corporate. What is it? I mean, they open your mic. Breaking Rust is the band that made it. It's called Walk My Walk. I thought it was a pretty good tune. But, he's talking about how people are using this in all the creative. And you and I were talking during the break about how your students use it, and you really have got to call them out on it.
1: Yeah, absolutely. There's a emerging small and sort of select clientele, a remnant, and I participate amongst these authors that refused to use AI. If you go to my website, you'll see at the bottom, I'm a member of this group, the Writers Against AI.
0: Cool. Is Tom part of that too?
1: I don't know.
0: Probably,
1: he should be.
0: My one producer can't stand AI.
1: Yeah. And there are publishers that will not publish works that are done by AI.
0: I saw
1: a story the other day where, someone had submitted a work and it was zooming up the charts by way of sales. And then they found out it was AI generated and they yanked it.
0: They should.
1: So they're... there are encouraging signs in what is, otherwise a tumultuous time.
0: Yeah, I would hate that. I mean, that's not writing.
1: Yeah.
0: It really isn't. It's putting a few, queries or keywords or prompts, and then the AI is doing that for you. Yeah. I think that's tragic. Yeah. But we need a filter to be able to find out what is fake and what isn't. What really came from Jeff Gardner or Drew Mariani versus, what somebody else is representing for AI.
1: Absolutely. Well, I can guarantee everybody that, if you read my book, it's absolutely 100% me, all the good and bad. In there.
0: Talk a little bit about the book, and then we'll go back to the phone and see Mark Mastriani and Sean and a whole bunch of other people, Cindy, a bunch of people waiting to get online with you. The book is, what will people take away from it? Let's put it that way.
1: Yeah, so it's a collection of essays that have come out of my many, many years of wandering around in wild places. But it's really a call, a sort of a clarion call, an invitation for people to get back to these fundamental connections between one another, between our natural material world and God. And I chose the title, Landscapes of Grace, because my point is that we are really always moving through two landscapes simultaneously, exterior and interior. You know, the exterior landscape is where you're at, whether you're in a studio or you're interior is inside yourself. And we're now at a point where we are having a really difficult time with these interior landscapes. In fact, for a lot of people, they are more frightening than ever. But that's where you're going to find God. That's where you're going to connect. And how you move through an exterior landscape influences what goes on in your interior. Because if you're stuck in a screen, if you're stuck in a phone, that's an interior landscape. It's designed to keep you from asking questions that lead to the exploration of those fundamental, this is something that all of us has, questions of who am I and why am I here? God, for what reason did you put me here? And what am I supposed to be doing? And so the book is a call to go back into a space, to get out of the screen space and go back into a space that prompts, that will initiate that conversation within ourselves so we can find our way back to a place interiorly, a landscape where God dwells, a landscape of grace. That's where the name came from.
0: I love it. We can pick up on the other side, talk a little bit more about that, too. We'll take a few more calls. If you're on hold, I'll do my best to get you on. Just a short pause here in our conversation with Dr. Jeff Gardner. We'll continue.
13: Well, what does the left love? The left loves the environment. And it's killing the environment. It's in our water. A test in other countries show that endocrine blockers from chemical abortion pills are in the water.
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15: Hello, I'm Archbishop Gregory Hartmeyer from the Archdiocese of Atlanta. 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O Mother of the Word incarnate, despise not my petitions, but in your mercy hear and answer me. 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
19: What I want.
0: Molly is our intern here. She's cranking out some classics.
1: Yeah, very nice.
0: She says she's an old soul. She loves classic rock, and She says her diversity in music's pretty wild. So great to have you on the board, Molly. Thanks. Giving Nick a break. In the studio with me, Jeff Gardner, Dr. Jeff Gardner. Let me put it that right. He's a professor and he's a very gifted author. Wrote a book, and we really have not done it justice yet. Landscapes of Grace, Hiking Faith and Finding Yourself in the Wild. We'll go back to your phone calls, too. I know many people are waiting to speak with you, but I just want to speak about that, too. I find God in nature. I'm going to be away in a day or two and go to a place of just majestic beauty where there's water and there's nature, and you just, your heart just, I don't know. I pray more in environments like that. I can't help but praise the goodness of God in those areas. Or if I take a walk at night through some beautiful preserve or something along those lines, just being out, hearing the nature, smelling the air, seeing the stars in the sky. I remember I was in Haiti, and I was also down on an island in the middle of the South Pacific down in Samoa once where there's no light, right? It was completely dark. And you look at that night sky, because you were in Africa, you were in a bunch of places. Yeah. I mean, there's no words for it. We have so much light pollution, but there's something about the transcendentals and especially beauty that draws your heart to God.
1: Absolutely. Absolutely. And, I like to, when I encourage people to go out, I like to tell them to think about it like this. You know, that nature is not God. Nature is not a God. But what nature is, it's like a three-dimensional catechism. It's like stepping into a place, into a system that functions exactly as it was designed. It's given itself over to its function based on its design. And, we find this in Scripture. We find this in Matthew when Jesus is talking to people about the birds. He says, look at the birds. They don't spin, they don't reap, they don't store things up. But he's not saying, birds don't think about food or don't feed the birds or don't feed each other, because if that were the case, what comes later in that gospel about not caring for those who were in need wouldn't make any sense, when he separates the sheep from the goats. I think it's Matthew 24. And what he's saying is that birds do bird things. So you, as this creation that's even closer to God than the animals, you do you things. You do human things. And, we've lost a sense of that. So when you step back into a system that its very function is in sync with its design, that becomes a catechesis, an instruction. Maybe that's too heavy of a word to, I don't want to dim anyone's experiences, because I certainly have them myself when I go out into nature, especially when I go out to really remote wilderness. Mm-hmm. What I strive for is what I call the oh my God experience instead of the oh my God experience. Right. The planning is everything. And so you're absolutely right that's that's what you can get being out in these natural environments.
0: Well, let me grab a few calls. We have a few minutes left. A lot of people have been waiting. They want to talk to you. Cindy's in St. Paul, Minnesota. Cindy, good afternoon. Thanks for waiting so long.
20: Hi, I wanted to confirm what the doctor says. So I have 7 grandkids. The eldest grandchild is nearly 21. So 21 years ago, when cell phones became popular, mm-hmm. I conscientiously decided not to ever own a cell phone, iPhone, or laptop, so I could have an authentic, genuine, real, one-on-one relationship, personal relationship with my grandkids as they grew up. So I just turned 70 years old, and I want to tell you this. This is amazing. My 17-year-old grandson just gave me this beautiful card, handwritten. It says, "The Big 70, Grandma, you have become over these last few years my favorite person on this earth. It is always a blast spending time with you. And when I visit with you, I know I will have a great time. You mean a lot to me, Grandma, and I love you very much. And I pray you will live happily for the rest of your time here. Thank you
0: what
20: so
0: a wonderful
20: much for
0: grandson.
20: Being a part of
0: what,
20: my life.
1: Beautiful.
0: What a wonderful grandson you have, Cindy.
1: But Cindy, I mean, that is so beautiful. And I when I see parents that give tablets to their kids while they're sitting right next to me, it makes me want to cry. Either that or just smack the thing out of the parent's hand, and toss it off a cliff.
0: Well, we were raising our kids, though, you and I, in a generation when cell phones and all this stuff was just coming out. And like my producer, Nick, he has a young child, his other one's on their way. he's super vigilant about it and letting his son have too much exposure to TV. He's not going to give him a cell phone, et cetera. Meanwhile, you know, we didn't know any of the detrimental effects of this type of stuff for early exposure to kids.
1: I mean, we waited with our children until they were 12, but I think that
0: I didn't give our kids a cell phone right away either. We waited too just for...
1: I think that was still too early. We should have waited longer. But looking back in retrospect,
0: you look back now, there's longer. So much empirical evidence saying, you know, your kid, you don't want that in the hands of a child. All right, let's go to Mark in Indianapolis. Mark, good afternoon.
3: Hey, Drew. Hey, Dr. Gardner. I love the discussion. I wanted to kind of walk the middle path here. I think that technology is neither good nor bad. It can be used for great good if put in the hands of someone with good training and good motives, and it could free us for that time that we do need to get into God's creation out in nature. I'm using technology with a team of Catholics and nonprofits to use technology to anticipate when someone might become homeless so that the impact to them and to their families might be mitigated. And so I think that we can walk a middle path, as Pope Leo recommends in his encyclical, to guide technology towards the good. I just wanted to get your reaction there.
1: I mean, I don't disagree with you, Mark. I mean, I'm in no way a technophobe, and that's not what you'll find in my book. But rather, it's a much more clear-headed approach to what this stuff is and what it does to us, and why, you know, spending time away from it, especially in natural spaces, is absolutely essential for us. I think you make a very good point. And, you know, it's not realistic. I mean, we can't go backwards. You know, whatever analogy you like, the genie's out of the bottle. We just need to think conscientiously about what and why before we pick this up. I mean, everybody could become a sort of like, the Mennonites or something that they're very cautious when it comes to using technology.
0: Mark, good to hear from you. Thanks so much for your call. I'm going to move along because we only have a few minutes. Sean's in Dallas, Texas. Sean, hi. You're on the air with Dr. Gardner. Welcome.
21: Drew, thanks for having me on. My question for the doctor is this. If the goal of AI from a company perspective is to increase shareholder value, you do that by eliminating labor.
1: Yep.
21: If you eliminate enough labor to the point where nobody has a job, who's going to buy your products and services? Are you essentially cannibalizing your own customer base? And do you think AI could possibly eliminate the middle class?
1: You know, it's interesting you say that because I was reading an article by someone that was mulling that over, and they were comparing how the United States is using AI and China is using AI. China is using AI to speed up production, to produce goods that then people buy. We are using AI as a product to sell to people. And so, you know, is there a point in which those lines cross and it's diminishing returns, so that the system collapses? But quite possibly, yeah. That's a good point.
0: I never thought of it. But hey, Sean, thank you for that contribution, because it's true. Yeah. There's this talk of having universal basic income, some sort of UBI. And you hear some of these tech gurus saying, you know, people won't have to work. I mean, you don't have to work. You know, everybody's got to work. First, there's dignity in work. But in addition to that, I mean, how do you do that? We just give people...
1: And where does the money come from?
0: It's come from corporations because the AI is doing all the work. And then, you know, I don't know. I don't see us getting to that point, but we'll see what happens. Edward is in Hawthorne Woods. Hey, Illinois. Edward, good afternoon.
22: Good afternoon, guys. One quick comment. I finished a book earlier this year by Dostoevsky. It's called Demons.
1: Mm-hmm. Yeah.
22: And what's happening with euthanasia and all this, it really strikes importantly because it just seems like they're looking for people to just rebel against the system. They've got one man who's going to commit suicide and do the euthanasia. But, you know, it all the things that have gone through Russia in the 19th century seem to be very prominent here in the U.S. right now. Then the second point is on AI. I think a bigger problem is that we're just reducing the importance of the family. And in most cases, most people aren't going to have more than two kids, so that's either 0, 1, or 2, and so we're just going to have less people around too.
1: Yeah, And you know, and we're seeing that already. I mean, our Social Security system was not designed to have, you know, 1 point, whatever I think it is now, eight people paying in for every person paying out. I mean, when they set this up, it was something like, you know, 9 or 11 people paying in for every person taking out.
0: It's an inverted pyramid.
1: Yeah, we're underwater.
0: And they're saying that Social Security should be bankrupt by 2032. That's 7 years from now.
1: Yeah.
0: Right? It's right around the corner. So kind of frightening. We'll see what happens. Maybe a little shorter than that, actually. So we'll see. Will they do means testing? That's a whole other show. Dr. Gardner, I only have a minute left. Some final thoughts from you. And again, your book, Landscapes of Grace. I want to make sure people check it out.
1: You know, I cannot encourage everybody enough to get outside, spend some time in nature, put your phone down, pick up your kids, pick up your grandkids, you know, like Cindy does, and connect back to the natural world that you're in as the means by which that you connect to yourself and to connect to God. And if you want to, you know, if you want to find the book, you can find it on Amazon or go to my website, jeffgardner.online.
0: Well, we'll catch up again. I love having you here in studio, and it's always great to talk with you. Hey, I'm out of time for the day. Thank you for allowing me to be part of your afternoon. Until our paths again cross, count on my prayers. Do me a favor. Say a prayer for me, too. God bless.
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5: I did want to call because I wanted to share that I have been away from the church for over 10 years. And I had lived a rather simple life. I had finally went to Jesus. I cried, I prayed, and I had been praying. And I was in need of a major surgery for a uterine fibroid that was the size of a cantaloupe.
23: Oh my!
5: And so I had been praying, and I told God, you know, God, whatever your will is, I'll accept it. Whether it's a complete hysterectomy, whether it's removal of everything, whatever it is, I'm accepting of your will. And thank you for being by my side and continue to help me be strong. And I went last month, and I'm barely talking about it now out loud. I went last month with the recent ultrasound results, and we were going to go through what procedures were to be done, and nothing was there. Absolutely
23: praise
5: nothing
23: God.
5: Was
1: wow.
5: there.
1: Wow.
5: Yes, yes.
23: Wow.
5: And so I do have my first, I do have my first appointment with a father. I'm to be called back today, and I'm going to have a sit down and have my first confession.
23: Oh, wonderful.
5: After 10 years, and I'm ready. I no longer feel empty. I no longer feel vacant.
23: Praise God.
5: And this was before finding out about the fibroid. God truly has filled me with joy and peace in my heart that I have never had.
23: So
5: I cannot wait to receive the sacrament.
23: You're picking up on the conversation again. Wonderful. A conversation with God. That's the thing that's amazing to me, that no matter who we are, no matter how far we are from God, God is not far from us.
24: This miracle moment was brought to you by you.
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29: 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In the Missal, it's liturgical year A, cycle 2. Thursday is a day to pray the luminous mysteries of the Rosary. And today is the optional memorial of Our Lady of Mount Carmel. That's the name given to the Blessed Virgin Mary in her role as patroness of the Carmelite Order. Mount Carmel is a mountain range along the northern coast of Israel. It was there that God publicly answered the prophet Elijah's prayer, consumed the offering, confirmed he was a living God. Centuries later, in the 12th century after Christ, a group of hermits gathered on the mountain and committed their lives to prayer and penance, forming the Carmelite Order. The Carmelite Order encouraged devotion to the Blessed Mother as a model of complete fidelity to the Lord. Our Lady of Mount Carmel, pray for us. Let's offer this day to the Lord. Into thy hands, O God, we commend ourselves this day and all those who are dear to us. Let the gift of thy wonderful presence be with us even to the end of the day.

0: as a gift from God. 10 Minutes with Jesus is a guided meditation on the gospel of the day prepared by a Catholic priest. Here's today's 10 Minutes with Jesus.
1: My Lord and my God, I firmly believe that you are here, that you see me, that you hear me. I adore you with profound reverence. I ask you for pardon of my sins and the grace to make this time of prayer fruitful. My Mother Immaculate, Saint Joseph, my Father and Lord, my guardian angel, intercede for me. In today's Gospel, Lord, you say something very comforting to us. Come to me, all you who labor and are burdened, and I will give you rest. Take my yoke upon you and learn from me, for I am meek and humble of heart, and you will find rest for yourselves. My yoke is easy and my burden light. Jesus, I very much want to take on your yoke, to carry your yoke, because instead of being something that weighs me down or crushes me, it is something that lifts me up and frees me. Ultimately, I know that your yoke, to which you invite me, is your will, is union with you. And only in union, in communion with you, will I find rest for my soul. And we see this, I see it, Lord, time and again in the lives of faithful Christians, who even though it may cost effort, when they embrace your yoke, when they take on your burden, as it were, they are truly free. This is human wisdom as well as divine wisdom, to fully embrace God's will for us, God's plan for us. Perhaps, well, undoubtedly, in fact, the most outstanding example of this is Blessed Virgin Mary, the Mother of God, who fully embraces God's will, and in doing so, is filled with joy. Today is the feast of Our Lady of Mount Carmel, a great Marian devotion in the Church that goes back many centuries. And the liturgy today contemplates Mary, who is full of joy on embracing God's will. The first reading, in fact, for the feast, or the memorial of Our Lady of Mount Carmel, is full of joy. It's as if it's addressed to Mary herself from the prophet Zechariah. Sing and rejoice, O daughter of Zion, for lo, I come, and I will dwell in the midst of you, says the Lord. And many nations shall join themselves to the Lord in that day, and shall be my people. And I will dwell in the midst of you, and you shall know that the Lord of hosts has sent me to you. Sing and rejoice, O daughter of Zion. Our Lady loses nothing whatsoever in giving herself completely to God. And in fact, it's only by being completely immersed in God, united with our Lord, that she fully finds herself. Our Lady discovers that God's will, God's yoke, is not heavy, but light, and brings rest to her soul. Jesus, I ask you through the intercession of Mary, our greatest intercessor before you, that I would embrace your yoke, which is your will, here and now for me. We can think of those words of the great, well, perhaps the greatest Italian writer ever, Dante Alighieri. In his will is our peace. In God's will is our peace. But today, on the feast of Our Lady of Mount Carmel, we could also think about another, as it were, yoke or burden, which is not heavy, but is in fact light. And that is the scapular. In the Church, there is a huge tradition of the brown scapular of Our Lady of Mount Carmel. And we know that it's generally a very light thing to wear. It's not much of an effort. We don't notice it most of the time. We're wearing a cloth scapular or perhaps a scapular medal. And yet it is a very beautiful devotion, which links us to Mary

0: It is, as it were, covers us with the protection of Mary. In the scapular, there is that meaning of protection of the Mother of God in this life and in the next. That's why so many saints have had a good devotion to the scapular of Mount Carmel. For example, in the book that the postulator of the cause of St. John Paul II wrote, he has a lovely chapter with details of St. John Paul's relationship with Mary throughout his life. He says, a member of his entourage, that is of the Pope's entourage, while they were speaking about Marian apparitions, asked him if he had ever seen Our Lady. The Pope's response was clear. No, I've never seen Our Lady, but I sense her. I sense her. And then Father Oder, who is the postulator of the cause, goes on to say, the partnership of Carol with Our Lady actually dates back to the first minutes of his life. At the moment of his birth, on the 18th of May 1920, his mother, in fact, asked the midwife to open the window in the room so that the first sounds to greet the newborn's ears would be the chants in honor of Our Lady that wafted in just then from the nearby parish church where the evening service of the Marian month was being held. And that's beautiful to know, isn't it, that from the beginning he was so close to Our Lady. But then also throughout his life, he kept up his relationship with Our Lady also in very practical ways. For example, we're told he had the habit of keeping the rosary always wrapped around his arm by day. We see now in many countries today, young people are wearing rosaries around their wrists. So the Pope John Paul, he had the rosary wrapped around his arm during the day and placed on the bed table by night. Or the scapular of Our Lady of Mount Carmel hung around his neck, a scapular that was stained with his blood during the assassination attempt in 1981, and which he refused to remove, even in the operating room. We can see that he felt the need to be close to Our Lady, to wear, as it were, the yoke of Christ, protection of Mary. It's nice to know also that there is what we might call the martyr of the brown scapular, Blessed Isidore Bacanja, born around in 1887, and he died on the 15th of August, the Feast of the Assumption, in 1909, aged 20 or 21 years of age. He was from what was then called Belgian Congo, a bricklayer, and he was beatified by St. John Paul II in Rome in 1994. Now, Blessed Isidore was baptized at the age of 18 by missionaries, and he had a great love always for Our Lady and expressed that through the rosary and the scapular. And at a certain point, he was ordered by his employers. It was a colonial situation, not easy. He was ordered to stop sharing the gospel and to remove the brown scapular he was always wearing. And he refused. As a result of that, he was brutally beaten. And in fact, he never recovered from his wounds. They got very infected, and no medical help could save him. And some of the missionaries urged him to forgive the man who had beaten him. And Isidore said he had already done so, and he declared, quote, when I am in heaven, I will pray for him very much. And interestingly, in the following months, over 4,000 baptisms were recorded in that very area. And people said that it was the fruit of Blessed Isidore's martyrdom. Come to me, all you who are labor and are burden. Take my yoke upon you. The scapular of Our Lady of Mount Carmel is the yoke of Christ, protection of Christ, the compassion of his mother. I thank you, my God, for the good resolutions, affections, and inspirations you have communicated to me in this time of prayer. I ask you for help to put them into effect. My Mother Immaculate, Saint Joseph, my Father and Lord, and Blessed Isidore Bacanja also, intercede for me intercede for us.
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1: It's the optional memorial of Our Lady of Mount Carmel. 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

0: Lord.
1: Look on us, Lord, and see how we are despised.
2: Look on us, Lord, and see how we are despised.
3: And yet you, Lord, have rejected and spurned and are angry with the one you have anointed. You have broken your covenant with your servant and dishonored his crown in the dust. You have broken down all his walls and reduced his fortresses to ruins. He is despoiled by all who pass by. He has become the taunt of his neighbors. You have exalted the right hand of his foes. You have made all his enemies rejoice. You have made his sword give way. You have not upheld him in battle. You have brought his glory to an end. You have hurled his throne to the ground. You have cut short the years of his youth. You have heaped disgrace upon him. Glory to the Father and to the Son and to the Holy Spirit.
2: As it was in the beginning, is now, and will be forever. Amen. Look on us, Lord, and see how we are despised.
1: I am the root and stock of David. I am the morning star.
2: I am the root and stock of David. I am the morning star.
4: How long, O Lord, will you hide yourself forever? How long will your anger burn like a fire? Remember, Lord, the shortness of my life and how frail you have made the sons of men. What man can live and never see death? Who can save himself from the grasp of the grave? Where are your mercies of the past, O Lord, which you have sworn in your faithfulness to David? Remember, Lord, how your servant is taunted, how I have to bear all the insults of the peoples. Thus your enemies taunt me, O Lord, mocking your anointed at every step. Blessed be the Lord forever. Amen. Amen. Glory to the Father, and to the Son, and to the Holy Spirit.
2: As it was in the beginning, is now, and will be forever. Amen.
5: Let us pray. Lord, God of mercy and fidelity, you made a new and lasting pact with men and sealed it in the blood of your Son. Forgive the folly of our disloyalty and make us keep your commandments so that in your new covenant we may be witness and herald of your faithfulness and love on earth and sharers of your glory in heaven.
2: I am the root and stock of David. I am the morning star.
1: Our years wither away like grass, but you, Lord God, are eternal.
2: Our years wither away like grass, but you, Lord God, are eternal.
6: O Lord, you have been our refuge from one generation to the next. Before the mountains were born, or the earth or the world brought forth, you are God, without beginning or end. You turn men back into dust and say, "Go back, sons of men." To your eyes, 1,000 years are like yesterday, come and gone, no more than a watch in the night. You sweep men away like a dream, like grass which springs up in the morning. In the morning it springs up and flowers, by evening it withers and fades. So we are destroyed in your anger, struck with terror in your fury. Our guilt lies open before you, our secrets in the light of your face. All our days pass away in your anger. Our life is over like a sigh. Our span is 70 years or 80 for those who are strong. And most of these are emptiness and pain. They pass swiftly and we are gone. Who understands the power of your anger and fears the strength of your fury? Make us know the shortness of our life, that we may gain wisdom of heart. Lord, relent. Is your anger forever? Show pity to your servants. In the morning, fill us with your love. We shall exult and rejoice all our days. Give us joy to balance our affliction for the years when we knew misfortune. Show forth your work to your servants. Let your glory shine on their children. Let the favor of the Lord be upon us. Give success to the work of our hands. Give success to the work of our hands.
1: Glory to the Father, and to the Son, and to the Holy Spirit.
2: 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Amen.
5: 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Eternal Father, you give us life despite our guilt, and even add days and years to our lives in order to bring us wisdom. Make us love and obey you, so that the works of our hands may always display what your hands have done, until the day we gaze upon the beauty of your face.
2: Our years wither away like grass, but you, Lord God, are eternal.
4: 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In your light we see light itself.
6: From the first book of Kings. 3 years passed without war between Aram and Israel. In the third year, however, King Jehoshaphat of Judah came down to the king of Israel, who said to his servants, "Do you not know that Ramoth Gilead is ours, and we are doing nothing to take it from the king of Aram?" He asked Jehoshaphat, "Will you come with me to fight against Ramoth Gilead?" Jehoshaphat answered the king of Israel, "You and I are as one, and your people and my people, your horses and my horses as well." Jehoshaphat also said to the king of Israel, "Seek the word of the Lord at once." The king of Israel gathered together the prophets, about 400 of them, and asked, "Shall I go to attack Ramoth Gilead, or shall I refrain?" "Go up," they answered. "The Lord will deliver it over to the king." But Jehoshaphat said, "Is there no other prophet of the Lord here whom we may consult?" The king of Israel answered, "There is one other through whom we might consult the Lord, Micaiah, son of Imlah, but I hate him because he prophesies not good but evil about me." Jehoshaphat said, "Let not your majesty speak of evil against you." So the king of Israel called an official and said to him, "Get Micaiah, son of Imlah, at once." When he came to the king said to him, "Micaiah, shall we go to fight against Ramoth Gilead, or shall we refrain?" "Go up," he answered, "you shall succeed. The Lord will deliver it over to the king." But the king answered him, "How many times must I adjure you to tell me nothing but the truth in the name of the Lord?" So Micaiah said, "I see all Israel scattered on the mountains like sheep without a shepherd, and the Lord saying, 'These have no master. Let each of them go back home in peace.'" The king of Israel said to Jehoshaphat, "Did I not tell you he prophesies not good but evil about me?" Micaiah continued, "Therefore hear the word of the Lord. I saw the Lord seated on his throne, with the whole host of heaven standing by to his right and to his left. The Lord asked, 'Who will deceive Ahab so that he will go up and fall at Ramoth Gilead?' And one said this, another that, until one of the spirits came forth and presented himself to the Lord, saying, 'I will deceive him.' The Lord asked, 'How?' He answered, 'I will go forth and become a lying spirit in the mouths of all his prophets.' The Lord replied, 'You shall succeed in deceiving him. Go forth and do this.' So now the Lord has put a lying spirit in the mouths of all these prophets of yours, but the Lord himself has decreed evil against you." The king of Israel and King Jehoshaphat of Judah went up to Ramoth Gilead. Someone, however, drew his bow at random and hit the king of Israel between the joints of his breastplate. He ordered his charioteer, "Rein about and take me out of the ranks, for I am disabled." The battle grew fierce during the day, and the king, who was propped up in his chariot facing the Arameans, died in the evening. The blood from his wound flowed to the bottom of the chariot. At sunset, a cry went through the army, "Every man to his city, every man to his land, for the king is dead." So they went to Samaria, where they buried the king. When the chariot was washed at the pool of Samaria, the dogs licked up his blood and harlots bathed there, as the Lord had prophesied. The word of the Lord. Do not be deceived by the prophets among you. They prophesy falsely to you in my name.
0: I alone know the purpose I have for you.
6: I will raise up for them a prophet, and I will place my words in his mouth.
0: I alone know the purpose I have for you.
7: From the Treatise on the Mysteries by St. Ambrose, Bishop. After this you went up to the priest. Consider what followed. Was it not what David spoke of when he said, "Like oil on the head, running down on the beard of Aaron"? This is the oil spoken of also by Solomon. Your name is oil poured out, so that the maidens loved you and attracted you. How many souls reborn today have loved you, Lord Jesus, and said, "Draw us after you. We shall make haste to follow you, in the fragrance of your garments, to breathe the fragrance of resurrection." Understand why this is done. Because the eyes of the wise man are in his head. The oil flows down on the beard, that is, on the grace of youth. It flows on Aaron's beard, in order to make you a chosen race, a race of priests bought at a great price. We are all anointed with spiritual grace to share in God's kingdom and in priesthood. Then you received white garments as a sign that you had cast off the clothing of sin and put on the chaste covering of innocence. As the psalmist prophesied, "You will sprinkle me with hyssop, and I shall be cleansed. You will wash me, and I shall be made whiter than snow." One who is baptized is seen to be made clean in terms of the law and of the gospel. In terms of the law, because Moses used a bunch of hyssop to sprinkle the blood of the lamb. In terms of the gospel, because Christ's garments were white as snow when in the gospel he revealed the glory of his resurrection. The sinner who is forgiven is made whiter than snow. The Lord promised the same through Isaiah. "If your sins are as scarlet, I will make them white as snow." Wearing the garments given her in the rebirth by water, the church says, in the words of the Song of Songs, "I am black but beautiful, daughters of Jerusalem. Black because of the frailty of humanity. Beautiful because of grace. Black because she is made up of sinners. Beautiful through the sacrament of faith." When they see these garments, the daughters of Jerusalem cry out in wonder, "Who is this who comes up all in white? She was black, how she is suddenly made white." When Christ sees his church clothed in white, for her sake he himself had put on filthy clothing, as you may read in the prophecy of Zechariah, when he sees the soul washed clean by the waters of rebirth, he cries out, "How beautiful you are, my beloved! How beautiful you are! Your eyes are like the eyes of a dove." For it was in the likeness of a dove that the Holy Spirit came down from heaven. Remember then that you received a spiritual seal, the spirit of wisdom and understanding, the spirit of knowledge and reverence, the spirit of holy fear. Keep safe what you received. God the Father sealed you. Christ the Lord strengthened you and sent the Spirit into your hearts as a pledge of what is to come, as you learned in the reading from the Apostle.
8: You have believed the good news and have been sealed according to the promise with the Holy Spirit. He is the pledge of our inheritance.
1: the promise of freedom for those whom God has won for himself, to the praise of his glory.
8: God has anointed us and sealed us as his own. And as a pledge of what is to come, he has given us the Spirit that dwells in our hearts.
2: The promise of freedom for those whom God has won for himself, to the praise of his glory.
5: Let us pray. O God, who show the light of your truth to those who go astray, so that they may return to the right path, give all who for the faith they profess are accounted Christians the grace to reject whatever is contrary to the name of Christ and to strive after all that does it honor. Through our Lord Jesus Christ, your Son, who lives and reigns with you in the unity of the Holy Spirit, God, forever and ever. Amen.
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12: Hello, this is Archbishop Bernard Hebda of the Archdiocese of St. Paul in Minneapolis. Let us pray. Remember, O most gracious Virgin Mary, that never was it known that anyone who fled to thy protection, implored thy help, or sought thy intercession was left unaided. Inspired with this confidence, I fly to thee, O Virgin of Virgins, my Mother. To thee do I come, before thee I stand, sinful and sorrowful. O Mother of the Word incarnate, despise not my petitions, but in thy mercy hear and answer me. Amen.
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9: 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I'm Paul Sadek. 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
9: 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Today's reading from In Conversation with God by Father Francisco Fernandez Carvajal is from Volume 7, Special Feasts. The scapular is an image of the wedding garment, divine grace that must always clothe our soul. While speaking to young people in a parish in Rome appropriately dedicated to Our Lady of Mount Carmel, St. John Paul II recalled in an intimate way the special help and protection he himself received from the Blessed Mother through his devotion to Our Lady of Mount Carmel. "I should tell you," he said to them, "that in my youth, when I was about your age, she helped me a great deal. I cannot say to what degree exactly, but I believe it was to a very great extent. She helped me to gain the grace proper to my age and life, the grace to understand my vocation." He reminded his listeners that the mission of Our Lady, the one prefigured long ago in the Old Testament and which begins on Mount Carmel in the Holy Land, is associated with a piece of clothing. This garment is called the Holy Scapular. "I owe a great deal in my early youth to my devotion to the Carmelite Scapular. A mother's constant diligence and concern for the clothes of her children is beautiful to see. She always wants them well dressed. When her children's garments are torn, the mother makes an effort to repair them. The Blessed Mother of Mount Carmel and of the Holy Scapular speaks to us of her maternal care, her concern to clothe us spiritually with the grace of God and to help us always keep our garments white." St. John Paul II made mention in his address of the white garment the first century catechumens wore as a symbol of the sanctifying grace they would receive with baptism. After exhorting the young people to strive always to keep their souls clean, he concluded, "Be vigilant to correspond to your good mother who is concerned about how you go about dressed, especially with respect to the garment of grace that her daughters and sons should always wear. This is the wedding garment that we will one day present for our final espousal to enter everlasting life. The scapular of Mount Carmel can help us to love our Mother in Heaven more. It is a special reminder for us that we are dedicated to her and that in whatever moment of trouble, in the midst of temptation, we can count on her for help. Having her so close to us will permit us to be strong. In the words of the opening prayer for today's feast, we ask our Lord, remember, Blessed Virgin, Mother of God, to speak well on our behalf before the Lord, especially on the days when we have not been as faithful as God expects His children to be. In Conversation with God by Francis Fernandez is published by Scepter Publishers. You'll find it at your local Catholic bookstore. Let's keep on praying. We join the whole church as we're led by our friends at DivineOffice.org in morning prayer.
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5: Glory to the Father, and to the Son, and to the Holy Spirit.
2: As it was in the beginning, is now, and will be forever. Amen.

0: Glorious things are said of you, O City of God.
1: Glorious things are said of you, O City of God.
0: On the holy mountain is his city, cherished by the Lord. The Lord prefers the gates of Zion to all Jacob's dwellings. Of you are told glorious things, O City of God.
2: Babylon and Egypt I will count among those who know me. Philistia, Tyre, Ethiopia, these will be her children, and Zion shall be called Mother, for all shall be her children.
0: It is he, the Lord Most High, who gives each his place. In the register of peoples he writes, these are her children. And while they dance, they will sing. In you all find their home.
2: Glory be to the Father, and to the Son, and to the Holy Spirit. As it was in the beginning, is now, and will be forever. Amen.
3: Let us pray. Lord God, your only Son wept over ancient Jerusalem, soon to be destroyed for its lack of faith. He established the new Jerusalem firmly upon rock and made it the mother of the faithful. Make us rejoice in your church and grant that all people may be reborn into the freedom of your Spirit.
1: Glorious things are said of you, O City of God.
0: The Lord, the mighty conqueror, will come. He will bring with him the prize of victory.
1: The Lord, the mighty conqueror, will come. He will bring with him the prize of victory.
4: Here comes with power the Lord God, who rules by his strong arm. Here is his reward with him, his recompense before him.
0: Like a shepherd, he feeds his flock. In his arms, he gathers the lambs, carrying them in his bosom and leading the ewes with care.
4: Who has cupped in his hand the waters of the sea and marked off the heavens with a span? Who has held in a measure the dust of the earth, weighed the mountains in scales and the hills in a balance?
0: Who has directed the Spirit of the Lord, or has instructed him as his counselor? Whom did he consult to gain knowledge? Who taught him the path of judgment, or showed him the way of understanding?
4: Behold, the nations count as a drop of the bucket, as rust on the scales. The coastlands weigh no more than powder.
0: Lebanon would not suffice for fuel, nor its animals be enough for holocausts. Before him, all the nations are as naught, as nothing, and void he accounts them.
4: Glory to the Father, and to the Son, and to the Holy Spirit.
1: As it was in the beginning, is now, and will be forever. Amen. The Lord, the mighty conqueror, will come. He will bring with him the prize of victory.
5: Give praise to the Lord our God. Bow down before his holy mountain.
1: Give praise to the Lord our God.
6: Bow down before his holy mountain.
7: The Lord is king. The peoples tremble. He is throned on the cherubim. The earth quakes. The Lord is great in Zion. He is supreme over all the peoples. Let them praise his name, so terrible and great. He is holy, full of power. You are a king who loves what is right. You have established equity, justice, and right. You have established them in Jacob. Exalt the Lord our God. Bow down before Zion his footstool. He, the Lord, is holy.
5: Among the priests were Aaron and Moses. Among those who invoked his name was Samuel. They invoked the Lord, and he answered. To them he spoke in the pillar of cloud. They did his will. They kept the law, which he, the Lord, had given. O Lord, our God, you answered them. For them you were a God who forgives, yet you punished all their offenses. Exalt the Lord our God. Bow down before his holy mountain, for the Lord our God is holy. Glory to the Father, and to the Son, and to the Holy Spirit.
8: As it was in the beginning, is now, and will be forever. Amen.
3: Let us pray. God, you are the source of all holiness. Though no one can see you and live, you give life most generously, and in an even greater way, restore it. Sanctify your priests through your life-giving word, and consecrate your people in his blood until our eyes see your face.
8: Give praise to the Lord our God. Bow down before his holy mountain.
2: A reading from 1 Peter. As generous distributors of God's manifold grace, put your gifts at the service of one another, each in the measure he has received. The one who speaks is to deliver God's message. The one who serves is to do it with the strength provided by God. Thus, in all of you, God is to be glorified through Jesus Christ. The word of the Lord.
3: Thanks be to God.
2: From the depths of my heart, I cry to you, hear me, O Lord.
8: From the depths of my heart, I cry to you, hear me, O Lord.
2: I will do what you desire.
8: Hear me, O Lord.
2: Glory to the Father, and to the Son, and to the Holy Spirit.
8: From the depths of my heart, I cry to you, hear me, O Lord.
2: Let us serve the Lord in holiness, and he will save us from our enemies.
1: Blessed be the Lord, the God of Israel. He has come to his people and set them free.
8: He has raised up for us a mighty Savior, born of the house of his servant David.
1: Through his holy prophets, he promised of old that he would save us from our enemies, from the hands of all who hate us.
2: He promised to show mercy to our fathers and to remember his holy covenant.
1: This was the oath he swore to our father Abraham, to set us free from the hands of our enemies, free to worship him without fear, holy and righteous in his sight, all the days of our life.
8: You, my child, shall be called the prophet of the Most High, for you will go before the Lord to prepare his way, to give his people knowledge of salvation by the forgiveness of their sins.
1: In the tender compassion of our God, the dawn from on high shall break upon us to shine on those who dwell in darkness and the shadow of death, and to guide our feet into the way of peace.
8: Glory to the Father, and to the Son, and to the Holy Spirit,
1: as it was in the beginning, is now, and will be forever. Amen.
2: Let us serve the Lord in holiness, and he will save us from our enemies.
3: Let us joyfully cry out in thanks to God the Father, whose love guides and nourishes his people. May you be glorified, Lord, for all ages.
8: May you be glorified, Lord, for all ages.
3: Most merciful Father, we praise you for your love.
2: For you wondrously created us, and even more wondrously restored us to grace.
8: May you be glorified, Lord, for all
9: ages.
3: At the beginning of this day, fill our hearts with zeal for serving you,
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1: May you be glorified, Lord, for all ages.
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1: Our Father, who art in heaven, hallowed be thy name. 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And lead us not into temptation, but deliver us from evil.
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0: Up next, it's Mark Swartzberg, then Patrick Madrid, then Patrick Conley with the Inner Life. I'm Paul Sadek. 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
5: Yeah, I was a very dedicated practicing witch for 40 years. I was very deeply into that practice. And my husband, many years later, we were actually just cohabitating, but he became very ill, and I could not see any way that I could possibly help him get better. And out of literally nowhere, I received an incredibly strong prompting. It was very feminine in nature, to start praying the rosary. And I didn't have a clue how to pray a rosary. I grew up in a Catholic household, but had actually forgotten that I'd been baptized Catholic because my mother was completely agnostic and away from the church. But I knew what a rosary looked like. So I went to a local Catholic shop, bought a rosary, bought a little pamphlet on how to pray it, and I started praying the rosary. And it choked me up. Up for my husband every day. My experience was so profound. The Blessed Mother literally just took me directly to Christ. Fast forward, it's been 3 years. My husband and I are deeply, deeply committed to the Catholic faith. We got married in the Catholic Church. So for anybody that wonders if the Blessed Mother takes you to Christ, I promise you she takes you directly there. And the rosary was utterly instrumental in that happening for us.
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9: It's Wednesday. It's July 15th. It's the Feast of St. Bonaventure. And it's a great day to be here with you, Sarah, to be here with each of you. Sarah, you heard about St. Joseph, right? You heard of that guy?
10: Yeah.
9: Well, it's a Wednesday, so we make a special.
10: Did he hang out with Mary or something?
9: You're on the right track. Okay. In fact, you're dead on. And we make a special effort to show our devotion to him on Wednesdays. And as you know, Sarah, I picked up from Relevant Radio, I don't know, 3-4 years ago, that 19s are also numbers that are associated with St. Joseph. So we know March 19th is the Feast of St. Joseph. And the 19th of every month is a day we can make a special effort to show our devotion to him. And Wednesdays. So I like that in its own right, because St. Joseph has been very good to me. But tomorrow we're going to have a fellow on our show. His nickname is the Catholic Math Guy. And the reference to 19 pertains as follows. So this is in today's news, and I want to credit 1440 Daily News for pointing this out. But we know the Mayans were into math, but we don't generally know who the particular Mayan was who gave us this or that math thing. So we don't know who the Catholic math guy is, in the case of Mayan. But archaeologists actually found a particular

0: his work in this archaeological discovery that was just made in Guatemala. And that discovery was inside of a classroom that dates to the 8th century. And there in that classroom is a formula for synchronizing Mayan calendars with the cycles of Mars and Venus. And here's the 19th. The formula for that synchronization is known as text number. You want to guess the text number for us here, Sarah?
1: 19?
0: You got it.
1: Okay.
0: Text 19 was written in partial dates in hieroglyphic shorthand. So I just think that's pretty cool. We have some kind of credit where credit's due. Who was a mathematician responsible for some of the kind of insights that were discovered by the Mayans? And I wanted to share that with you. So there you go. Let's hear it for that. And a couple other things in the news worth pointing out. I mentioned that several countries are trying to enter the EU. I know many of you are aware that, France didn't advance. Spain advanced 2-0. Argentina plays England today. So we'll see whether we have a Spain-England or a Spain-Argentina. I'm rooting for Spain-Argentina because we just found out Ashley's rooting for Argentina. So that would be a good
1: you're
0: matchup.
1: Not only rooting for the winner, you're rooting for the person who will match the winner. This is a lot of rooting.
0: Yeah,
1: root.
0: Exactly.
1: A double
0: root. I like having an investment in the thing. That's kind of where I'm coming from. There's some news in inflation that was a little less bad than feared. So it was actually down sequentially June versus May. And the banks had good earnings. IBM did not have good earnings. Their numbers disappointed. The stock was down 25%. I presume that's more of a competitive issue for IBM. So some interesting things in the news. And I know Father Rocky's got something out there on devotion. So Sarah, do you have something you can share with us from Father Rocky?
1: Yeah, you know, he comes out with those reels, two or three times a week. And so this is his latest Catholic 101 reel.
2: Do you know why we pray the luminous mysteries of the rosary on Thursdays? All of the luminous mysteries in the rosary you'll find in the Bible, but the luminous mysteries are relatively new. It goes back to the year 2003.
1: Ooh, okay. Well, don't kind of give away too much, but he does answer that question. Why do we pray it on Thursdays? And again, you could pray the luminous mysteries every single day of the week. Spoiler alert. But, you know, the church kind of has some guidelines. Hey, it might be a good idea to do, you know, the sorrowful mysteries because Jesus dies on the cross on Friday. But why the luminous on Thursday? You'll just have to go to his Facebook page to find out.
0: I'm glad you left us hanging. Thanks for doing that there, Sarah.
1: I've been learning from the merry beggars. Always leave them wanting more, I guess. So there we go.
0: the merry beggars. What a great name. So I want to talk about Our Lady. We were talking about Our Lady a little bit with Ashley, and tomorrow is the feast of Our Lady of Mount Carmel, and we're going to have a guest on here in a little bit who's the CEO of Our Lady of Fairest Love Project, and I thought it would be great to just have a little conversation. I know many of you can tell your stories about Our Lady interceding in your lives, or how you express your devotion to Our Lady, or how you've seen Our Lady in kind of do good things for your children, your grandchildren. 888-914-9149, 888-914-9149. How has Mary interceded in your life? How have you drawn closer to her? Because she's already always there. I'm reminded of Monsignor Shea saying a better translation of what she said to Juan Diego is not the common translation is, "Am I not your mother?" This isn't Father Monsignor Shea's research, but there's some who are in the business of translating who say a more accurate translation is, "Do I not have the honor to be your mother?" And he referred to it as the chivalry from heaven, the chivalry of heaven. So I want to share with you my own experience. I touched on this yesterday, was moved to kind of elaborate here today, with this devotion that I ran across called 33 Days to Morning Glory. And I know some of you are familiar with it. Maybe that's the thing you want to share with us here, 888-914-9149. But it's a book by Father Michael Gately, and I highlight it for really two reasons. One, the fruit, and two, the ease. Many things in the spiritual life are hard, and our life, you know, our Lord told us.

0: us. Take up your cross daily. And what I can personally say is that when we take up his cross with him, it becomes easier than taking up our cross on our own. In fact, we can't do the latter, which takes me back to this fruit and the ease thought. So on the fruit side, I did this devotion, the end of which one consecrates oneself to Our Lady, some years ago. And I was really surprised by how palpable I felt her interceding in my life over the course of those 33 days. And it's not like, you know, it's like the sun is always bright ever since, but there has been this intimacy there since I said, yep, I'm giving myself to you. And then the ease, like many of us, I did it when I was working in finance, crunching numbers and so forth. I could have made the time, but I didn't make the time, but I wanted to have the devotion. So the way the book is structured, it's simply 3 or 4 pages per day, cumulatively 33 pages. And it's four masters being quoted by Michael Gately, Father Michael Gately, St. Teresa of Calcutta, John Paul II, Max Kolbe, St. Maximilian Kolbe, and St. Louis Marie de Montfort. And if I remember correctly, it's you get one author for, call it 7 or 8 days, and then you get a next author for 7 or 8 days. And so I commend it to those of you who are unfamiliar with it, or I commend those of you who are familiar with it to commend it to others, because it produces this intimacy and brings you closer to Our Lady that we all desire. And of course, our Lord gave us his mother when he gave her to John, and John accepted her. And so 33 days to Morning Glory. So come join the conversation. Share your own story about devotion to Our Lady, 888-914-9149. Like I said, we're going to have a guest on here in a little bit here to talk about Our Lady of Fairest Love. But Gabby, I've mentioned to many of you now know Gabby, because even though Sarah and I are on the air here, you know, with you daily, Gabby's behind the scenes. Gabriella, I might add, named for the archangel. She's behind the scenes arranging these conversations with Ashley and others that are so grateful to be having with all of you and with each of our guests. So, Gabby, welcome to you know, being on the air with us here this morning, and happy Wednesday. I know you have a devotion to Our Lady, and that it's kind of come to you, so to speak. So tell us a little bit about how Our Lady has been influential in your life and your family.
1: Sure. Thanks, Mark. You know, I actually grew up in Mexico and moved here to the States 10 years ago. So I really grew up with that devotion to Our Lady of Guadalupe. And I think sometimes we give it for granted being Mexicans, and it's more like a cultural devotion. You know, like, but then in my family, it really got into, first my granddad, my grandfather, from my mom's side, my mom's dad. He was very Guadalupano, and, you know, very, had the big devotion to Our Lady Guadalupe. And he passed that on to my mom. Her second name is Guadalupe. And then my mom to my sister, my sister's second name is Guadalupe as well. And, you know, like, growing up, it was, you know, a thing that you see everywhere, right? Like Our Lady Guadalupe is everywhere. Rosaries to her, the 12th of December 12th. It's a holy day of obligation in Mexico. So yeah. You have to go there, to mass. And it was just very beautiful to see that. Even in high school, we went to Mexico City to do a pilgrimage and visit Our Lady, and that was my first time visiting Our Lady of Guadalupe.
0: What did you mean by Guadalupano? You seem to be drawing a contrast for us, so that culturally it's kind of in the air, but you're saying it's something deeper in the case of your grandfather. He was a Guadalupano. That's the first time I've heard that word.
1: Yeah, you know, just a very big, strong devotion to him, to her. Somebody that can really feel that you, like, that person is their daughter or their son, right, of Our Lady of Guadalupe, you know, like very attached, strong ties to her.
0: Great. And you mentioned 10 years ago coming to this country, and your last name is Burks, so you you didn't marry another Mexican. And I know you and I talked about this a little bit yesterday. I don't want to put words in your mouth, but with the way I heard what you were saying is there were some happy surprises, so to speak, in kind of devotion to Our Lady here in as you moved to the U.S.
1: Yeah, it was, you know, like moving to this country, I had no friends, nobody here. I moved out here for work, but then I actually met Father Rocky at a confessional, and he was he actually was telling me that they wanted to start Relevant Radio en Español. That was many years ago. And he asked me if I wanted to join it, and I say yes, I will be happy to help in any way. So then as we were, you know, promoting the Spanish network, I realized that there's a shrine of Our Lady of Guadalupe here in these plains. And it's just a beautiful thing to see how many thousands and thousands of people come here. And it's, you know, from Mexicans here in the United States, but also other Hispanics and other sorts of people coming here to visit Our Lady. And December 12th, it's a beautiful gathering of people, of tradition, of music, of masses, of rosaries. In the middle of the winter, people walking for miles to go and visit Our Lady. And that just tells you how much of a unifying power Our Lady has, bringing everyone together in one spot. And it's a beautiful thing. Just everyone bringing their roses, is a whole wall of roses or flowers that they're giving to her. And, you know, we ended up moving actually to these plains like four years ago. So now it's like basically in the backyard.
0: Maybe she put you there in Des Plaines as your kind of next home, so to speak. And I remember hearing, I don't know, it was 5 or so years ago, I started working for another company in Chicagoland. And I remember hearing actually like, don't go by Des Plaines on December 12th. And I was like, what do you mean? like you're not going to be able to get anywhere because of the traffic. And of course, that's an invitation too to be part of this unity that you're describing, Gabby. Well, Gabby, we're gonna take a break here in a moment, but I do want to say that it's very edifying to hear you, both in the kind of timbre of your voice and in the kind of things you're sharing, to hear that here in the good old USA, you're defining that devotion, you're finding that devotion to Our Lady that was kind of in the air there in Mexico. And I will add that I took my two oldest boys to Our Lady of Guadalupe when they were in high school to the shrine. And to be very honest, it was like a kind of 3-day trip, 2 nights. It was a short trip. And to be very honest, on the one hand, it was wonderful to be walking around with my teenage boys in this piece of land that I really feel like you feel, if you haven't been there or if you have been there, you know, you feel the presence of God. So that was the keepable element of it. But the more transient thing was that I was there with my teenage sons and they were like, yeah, this is cool, Dad. And, you know, let's go check out the pyramids. But I have seen the fruits of that devotion with my sons in their own lives. They're now married. I'm glad you're reminding me of this, Gabby. So thank you for sharing all of that with us. We're going to take a short break and we'll be back on the other side. So stick around.

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4: If you read about the prophet Elijah in the Old Testament's first book of Kings, you'll hear about a mountain in the north of Israel called Carmel. Today is a feast in honor of Mary under her title, Our Lady of Mount Carmel. Perhaps you're wondering about the origin of this title. From the time of the early church, it appears that people came to Mount Carmel following in the footsteps of the prophet Elijah. It was seen as a holy place, a place of prayer. Around the year 1200, monks who were living there in solitude organized themselves into a community, but soon they had to leave because of persecution. On this day, some 50 years later, in faraway England, one of them, Saint Simon Stock, asked Our Blessed Mother for a sign that she would protect this new religious order, and she answered by giving him the brown scapular. And so we celebrate Mary today and her love for the Carmelite order so dedicated to her. Here's part of a prayer from the Carmelite Missal for this feast day. As we pray it, let's ask that Mary will protect all Carmelite sisters, brothers, and priests, and all those who wear the brown scapular. Father, all-powerful and ever-living God, we do well always and everywhere to give you thanks as we honor the Blessed Virgin Mary, the Mother of Carmel. Your word filled her heart and inspired all her actions, making her constant in prayer with the apostles and, through her share in our salvation, constituting her the spiritual mother of all mankind. She watches unceasingly with a mother's loving care over the brethren of her Son and lights us along our pilgrim way to the mount of your glory, our beacon of comfort, and the embodiment of all our hopes as members of the Church.
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0: Topolino today. Little Mouse today. So the Topolino today moment just arrived. We found out that Fiat is making these vehicles, remaking these vehicles, Topolinos, which mean little mouse. And we decided, oh, okay, mice kind of just show up. They startle you. And sometimes that startling can be a good thing. And the Topolino today moment that I want to kind of call here is Fiat. Fiat makes these vehicles, the Topolinos. And we know St. Gabriel appeared to Our Lady and gave her this invitation. And we know actually she could have said no, but she said yes. And so she, and the way it's translated is Fiat. Let it be done to me according to thy word. So I need not tell any of you how grateful we are. I will simply say I am very grateful. And I want to continue here and come join us, 888-914-9149, 888-914-9149. Tell us about how what you'd recommend in devotion to Our Lady, your own experience with Our Lady. We're going to talk to J.L. Marti here in a little bit here. He's the CEO of the Ferris Love Family Project. Sarah, I know you have a devotion to Our Lady as well. What would you want to share here with us?
1: Well, you know, that's kind of an evolution, I think, in everyone's life. Because I think, Gabby was talking about this, how culturally in Mexico, just Our Lady is, you know, Our Lady of Guadalupe is just kind of just everywhere, right? And so you just kind of are absorbed in it. But do you have a devotion? That's a different thing. You know, to know Mary, to know about Mary, to, you know, have, to pray the rosary. It's all kind of in that Catholic air and in the Catholic water. But then to say, do I actually have some sort of relationship? Do I have some sort of devotion? Can I trust her? Can I lean on her? That can be a very, yeah, that could be a very different story. And that's, you know, everyone had kind of has their own journey on that. I feel like I kind of was going through the motions with Mary for a very, very long time. And, you know, recently within, you know, just I think motherhood kind of plays a part in that, because you can kind of connect to Mary in a different way. And I won't say like right away when I had a kid was I like, oh yes, Mary, you're my girl. But throughout the process, there is that connections that you can make. There were several times I was pregnant, and a very big pregnant, about to give birth, like right at Christmas time. So there's really, you're listening to the readings about Mary on the donkey and getting the labor pains and all these things that are happening. And you're thinking, oh yeah, this could be me right now. So there's really kind of that connection that she so lovingly does not force on you, but will try to make those connections with you, and so that you can come to her on your own terms. Now, am I that kind of a mother? No, I kind of want, I don't know if I'm that kind of a mother. I'm like, hey, get over here, kid. Yeah. Give me a kiss.
0: We'll have your kids on here in like 10
1: years. Yeah, they'll tell you the real story. Yeah. But yeah, there's a lot of different devotions to Mary. So where to start? And do you have to only pick one? I say no. I think there's different seasons in life where maybe one devotion or one title of Mary can really just relate to you more than at other times. And one title that I didn't know when I was growing up, and just, you know, really Pope Francis made it a lot more popular and more, you know, the people would know about it, is Mary Undoer of Knots. And man, did that like not, you know, really... was very attractive to me, and not just this, you know, this beautiful picture of her, and she's got like this long, you know, string ribbon that she's trying to undo all these knots. And I think when you're a mother, man, do you not relate to that? How many shoes are we untying and unknotting? And it's like, really, why did
0: practical.
1: We pull? Why, you know, kids are trying to figure it out and they're pulling it tighter. And you're like, oh my gosh, you made it worse. You know, how do I get this ruined? There's really a level of patience that has to go into the taking and undoing of the knots, and to have this kind of just this idea that if there's something going on in your life that just overwhelming, that you just don't know, this is really tangled, how am I going to get out of this? That we can give it to her. I mean, we can give it to God too, right? We're giving it to both of them, but that she will very patiently be able to slowly go through those knots and break it down. And you know, that takes time, but that she's got us, that she can take care of us in that way. And that has been something that I've really looked to, because especially when you have kids, I mean, outside of that, but when you have kids, man, are they get your, there's a lot of worries and thoughts that go through your heads. Man, is, are they going to get into this? Are they going to get into that? Are they going to still love God? Are they going to, you know, all of these things that you, are they going to pass their classes? There's so many things that you can be worried and stressed about. And then just to be able to say, you know what? I can't control all of that. And Mary can help me undo the knots in my mind, the problems that are occurring. And I don't know if I'm handling it well. I can just kind of give it to her. And so I've really loved to be able to lean in on that. That image of her, that name, our Lady Undoer of Knots.
0: Lady Undoer of Knots. Thanks for sharing that. And you made a comment about going through the motions that resonated with me. And it particularly pertains to a classic that for me, it just felt like I was going through the motions. And what I mean is I was turned on to St. Louis Marie de Montfort's, and you made this comment too about seasons. I was turned on to St. Louis Marie de Montfort's True Devotion, and I'm very glad I read it. The program, so to speak, of consecration was very intense, and for me, I felt like I was going through the motions. It involved a lot of time and reading and reflection, all of which is just objectively good. But somewhere along the way, now that I think about it, I did the whole exercise, but I didn't really do it in its entirety. I got to the end, and I was frankly more tired from the exercise than having that experience of encounter with Our Lady that I refer to after having done the 33 days to Morning Glory. And so I like that you brought up this point about just kind of seasons and doing what makes sense for where you are to draw closer to Our Lady, who, of course, meets us where we are, where that intention is really, really the heart of it. I also suspect, Sarah, that your laundry's a little more folded. I know I was actually gratified to see your text on Friday night to find out that, you know, the kids you'd asked to kind of take care of some house cleaning, in fact, had done it in your absence on Friday night. So
1: shocked,
0: sounds like that
1: devotion. There was a lot of I was very shocked. You know, it was very, because, you know, very often, you know, you ask kids to do something, they may or may not do it, or they don't always do it the way you want, or they don't do it at the time that you've asked them. But if they ever get it done, my standard is just like, did it ever get done? That's what they actually did. I was shocked. There was a pile of clothes on my bed and, you know, somewhat folded. And I was like, this is just so nice. I can just put it in the drawer. And I, you know, then chaos erupted moments later. So I, you know, lost, you lose it all. This is the life. And then something else happens. You're like, oh, we still have some work to do. But at the same time, man, you got to take advantage of those little moments and say, you know what, we're doing something right. And, you know, God is in this, even in the chaos. And there's some of these good moments you just got to hold on to.
0: Yeah. And I'm happy to report when we came home, because I saw you in Chicago on Friday. When we came home to New Jersey on Sunday, I was happy to see that our son had actually power washed the back porch here. So,
1: nice.
0: You know, I'll give him a lot of the credit, but I'm thinking there's some supernatural effort there too. So, we're going to talk to JL Marti here on the other side of the break. And maybe you're in California. I know many of you actually listen to us early in the morning to start your day. That's where the Ferris Love Family Project is rooted. Maybe you want to share your experience with that Ferris Love Family Project. And then we're just talking about Our Lady and how she's interceded in your life, or how you've seen her intercede in your children, your grandchildren's life. You'll have an opportunity to make that comment to JL Marti here on the other side of the break. So stick around. JL Marti, CEO of the Ferris Love Family Project, will be with us here in just a few minutes.

0: God created something in the family dynamic and the raising of children that is a beautiful picture. It's a picture of the church. So there's an eternal representation here in this. And if we can put forward that message and help people see it and live it as an example to the culture around us, I think it goes a long way.
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10: Happy Wednesday. Talking about Our Lady. Spain advances in the World Cup, and our next guest grew up in Spain. J.L. Marti grew up in Granada, and he's the CEO of the Ferris Love Family Project. And come join the conversation. Tell us about your devotion to Our Lady, 888-914-9149, 888-914-9149. JL, happy Wednesday. Great you can join us.
11: Thank you so much, Mark, for having me on. It's great to be here and on this show. And as you said, we are particularly happy today with the World Cup going on and Spain winning yesterday and making it to the final next Sunday. So very exciting.
10: It is exciting. Well, great to have you here. I've been familiar with Our Lady of Ferris Love for 15 years-ish, something like that. And I'm grateful that... Yeah, okay. And I'm grateful that you're in the role you're in and this project has taken the life it's taken. I'll tell you, I first heard her described as Our Lady of Fair Love, and now she's described as Our Lady of Ferris Love, and it seems like an important difference. So what is her title, and tell us a little bit about Our Lady of Ferris Love.
11: Okay, so the Ferris Love Family Project is a movement that we started about 10-15 years ago in Southern California. The goal is to spread devotion to Mary as a mother, as a wife, as a model for us, but also a point of reference, an intercessor to pray for the family. So prayer and family are two central points of the work that we do. The title, Ferris Love, goes back to the Old Testament, the book of Sirach. I am the mother of fair love, Sirach 24:24, and has long been associated with Mary in Catholic tradition. It speaks about the purity and beauty of Our Lady, but also the kind of love that she forms within us, the strong, self-giving, oriented toward God. And I would say it's especially needed in our day and time. There has been an urgent need since the 60s, but then has been accelerated with the internet and social media in the 2000s, that the families and their attacks. And we want to present to the world Our Lady as a model of how to live those deep bonds that are forged within the family. You know, we learn in the family how to love each other unconditionally, how to respect each other, how to work, how to live the virtues. And it is so crucial. So the distinction between fair and fairest love is to undermine, to underline the idea that that she is the mother of love itself, the mother of Jesus, and that she, in her own life, expressed the idea that there is unconditional love, and that if we live according to God's plan, we will thrive as people, as persons, as a society. I was just this last weekend, I was in a big pilgrimage to Our Lady of Guadalupe in Mexico with the Archbishop of Los Angeles, Archbishop Gomez. And of course, the message there is very clear. You know, am I here? One, your mother, you know, Our Lady as our mother. And after that, we learned there were massive number of conversions, millions of Mexican people converted to the faith. And of course, this is, I'm only talking about it, it's not a comparison, but because it's just recently in my mind, how she affected the history of the world, you know, by appearing in Mexico. So in this effort that we're doing here, it's initiated by us, but there is a long tradition that goes back to the Old Testament. Pope John Paul II, Saint John Paul II, also made mention of her big time in his pontificate. I mean, she spoke about, as the family goes, so goes the nation, and so goes the whole world in which we live. And in the 1994 letter to families, she speaks of Our Lady as a foundation for the family, turning to Mary, mother first love.
10: Well, thank you, JL.
11: Go ahead, JL. In Spain, right, Saint Jose Maria Escrivá, who in the 1950s, well ahead of the 60s and the whole confusion that ensued with the sexual revolution and everything, he said, in North America particularly, we need to build a shrine to Mary, Mother of First Love, and we need to spread her devotion here. So there are many reasons why a group of lay men and women started about 10, 15 years ago working in Southern California in this endeavor.
10: Yeah, and you went right where I was hoping we would go, to St. Jose Maria, who had a desire, as you say, to have this devotion right here in the United States or right here in North America. Mm-hmm. And I remember, mm-hmm. I don't remember if it was St. Jose Maria or someone who is in Opus Dei, the lament that there's a lack of cariño here among us as Americans, but then, which cariño, I'm not Spanish, I don't know much about Spain, but I interpret it as a lack of kind of affection and intimacy with each other, even within our families. And then I go on to the Our Lady of Fairest Love Project, and I know other people who are involved in the project, and there's so much abundant evidence of that cariño already. So first of all, I just want to express my thanks to you for your work, you know, helping that become more evident and more clear. Talk a little bit more about why the U.S. and many people listening do actually have, this is the United States of America in 2026. So many of them do have a deep father wound or a deep mother wound. And so, you know, you might have some things that are particularly poignant and relevant for them to hear. So talk a little bit more about the project here in the U.S. and for those folks listening.
11: Yeah. Yeah. So going back a little bit to what you said about St. Jose Maria and his vision and his idea of Mary, Mother of First Love. I mean, St. Jose Maria was an admirer of the United States. He was admiring how much good we've done already in our short history compared to other European countries, right? How we helped the world in World War I, World War II, and how we are always ahead of the times in terms of helping people to have a good standard of living. And some, but he also was aware of the danger of focusing on efficiency and of just focusing on our work. And only, right? And he wanted to remind us that work is a means, right? And that in the end, the important thing is the person, the human person, and each person that makes up our families and our communities. And the family is the school of prayer and unconditional love, respect, friendship, virtue. Our work in Ferris Love is to combine human effort and divine assistance, right? So combine prayer and work, human expertise to help families, but also praying to Mary to help to obtain the graces from heaven that they need, that families need in order to thrive. As we know, we thrive when we live and act according to our nature and the truth about us and the family. We want to remind society that happiness comes when we are, when we follow the moral law, and when we understand who we are and what we live for and where we're going. That marriage is for life, the proper courtship and engagement periods for single people are very appropriate. Even as children, living God's plan for love and human sexuality to the full, to understand from the very beginning, you know, parents teaching children the meaning of human sexuality. That way we will get rid of, we will push back against pornography, the internet, all the threats, divorce, unfaithfulness. But even about spouses growing distant or bitter with each other, stranded family members, all the other things, there is an answer. And the answer is to live God's law. And Our Lady, under the advocation of Mary of Ferris Love, is a great ally in this struggle. And she is very much aware of her own vocation as a mother and as a wife to St. Joseph and cousin to St. Elizabeth. And so we need to remind ourselves that these relationships that are at the basis of who we are to be respected and nourished. And we produce programs and in different ways. We will go into detail what actually we do. But this is the why. This is the reason. And this is why it's so important that many people have been paying attention to what we're doing, because they realize this is crucial.
10: It is crucial. And as you say, I'd like to go into the resources, which are many, including this novena. As a prequel to that, JL,
11: yeah.
10: The fruit you're already seeing. One thing that comes to my mind is when I look and see how many people were gathered when the statue came to the U.S. I know it had a kind of pit stop, or it was on its way to Chicago and wound up in California, but people are already gathering even before the shrine actually has a location. With us a story of how you've seen this devotion actually already bring fruit into either broken marriages, families that with a stranded person, however you so choose.
11: Yeah. So as we were saying, there's two things, right? It's prayer and family, and combining prayer with human expertise, with work, really, to achieve God's plan for each one of us and for our families. So in order to spread devotion, especially in the U.S., in North America, we have made two beautiful works of art. One is the statue of Mary, Mother of First Love, that was carved out of Carrara marble in Florence, in Italy, by Cody Swanson, who is a leading sculptor. And that statue is now at St. Louis de Marillac in the L.A. Diocese in Los Angeles. We also, this last year, we have a painter in Spain, a very famous painter, Raul Berthosa, who has painted for the Vatican, for many important museums and organizations throughout the world, actually. he painted Mary, Mother of Fairslaw. He painted the person of the that we see represented in the statue. And that painting was unveiled last month at the cathedral in Los Angeles with a beautiful mass with Archbishop Gomez. And it's going to be displayed in New York, in Manhattan, right in the middle of Manhattan at St. Agnes Church, very close to Central Station.
10: Oh, yeah, right. Yeah, right.
11: We also have, as you mentioned, the beautiful replica in bronze, the full-size replica at St. Mary of the Angels in Chicago. So we're trying to cover the whole country, east, coast to coast, you know, east to west, Midwest. There's also the novena, as you mentioned, which was unveiled this last year, which is a beautiful prayer. I mean, I cannot tell you how many people have reached out to us through emails and conversations telling us how beautiful it is. They're using it all the time. And we unveiled it on her feast day, which is February 14th, right before, but it's been used all the time now. We also have made new prayer cards. There's the short ones, the short version of the prayer card, which is easy to memorize, and there's the longer one. We have a prayer circle where people can go online on our website, fairslawfamilyproject.org, and write about what they want other people as well as the team at Fairslaw to pray for. We get tons of petitions, particularly about, like you said, stranded family members, marriages that become difficult, relationship between parents and children that are a challenge. But there's also people who are looking for work, people who are moving, people who have an illness, they want to pray for a loved one. Another way that we are fostering devotion and people can get involved is through the traveling images. So we have beautiful replicas of the statue in bronze, but the smaller versions that can go from one home to another. And we have already statues doing that in Los Angeles, in San Francisco, in Boston. We're going to start very soon in Florida. We're going to start soon in Texas, in Houston. There are several coming up through the pipeline. And this is where a family would host her for a whole novena for 9 days and then go on to another family.
10: Well, JL, we have a caller who actually wants to share how she consecrated herself in 9 days to Our Lady, and it ties into this 9-day novena to Our Lady of Fairslaw. So, Karen, you're in Arizona, so welcome to the conversation with JL Marti.
8: Oh, yes. I just wanted to say I originally did the 33-day about 5 years ago, but I did find a 9-day consecration. So if you're kind of crunched for time, it's with Aquinas. And it's just a nice way to refresh that consecration in a briefer, you know, capsule of time. And I just was telling Sarah briefly, right after I did the consecration about 5 years ago, we had a miscommunication. My daughter was only about probably 8 at the time. And there was a miscommunication of picking her up from a golf lesson. And I went to the gym and realized neither of us were there. We were both at the gym. So I was so horrified that here's an 8-year-old. And I just finished the consecration like a week before and said, Mary, I know in your hands, she's going to be okay. Like, we're on our way back. We'll call the instructor. But I was just so relieved because I had just finished it. And I just knew that, like, Mama, she's going to make sure she's okay. Mary's going to take care of it. So anyway, she does have a devotion after communion. She's 16 now. She goes to Mary right after communion and spends time with her about 10 minutes every Mass. It's great. So I'm sorry. That's all.
10: That's a great, great story, Karen. It's very timely. Thank you for sharing it with us, Karen. I'm glad you, Our Lady helped you find your daughter, and we could spend more time than would be appropriate for me kind of telling you my own stories of, really wasn't my finest moment with my forgetting my kids. So, but it also ties in, JL, to this 9-day novena, which could tell us a little bit more about that. And then, I know Our Lady's Fairslaw is February 14th. That's her feast day, which seems far away for those of us who are more short-term focused. But this 9-day novena can be done any time. And then there's incredible resources. There's this Ferris Love podcast. Yeah. There's the After Cana podcast, the Single Not Stalled podcast. And then there's a podcast in Spanish where two become one podcast. So talk to us a little bit about that.
11: Yes. And how people can get involved, right? I mean, I think my recommendation is to pray the prayer daily, to pray the prayer to Mary, Mother of Ferris Love daily for your family, for the families around you. We've already received some indications and some news about even miracles, you know, and realized because people's devotion to Mary, Mother of Ferris Love. We have a grandmother who prayed for her pregnant daughter and the baby was in trouble and in the end the baby is fine and thriving. But to pray the prayer card daily, there's also submitting your intention to the prayer circle. You can request more prayer cards for your friends and your neighbors and your church by writing to our website. You can host an image, as we said, in at least in these cities. You can also sign up for the weekly messages that go out and updates. The podcast, as you mentioned, there's another one that started about a month ago. Especially for young men, young single men, called the Forge.
10: Forge the Man. And, Forge the Man.
11: Right. And we're trying to reach all of the ages, especially young people, young couples, young parents, single men and women, because it's very important that at the beginning of that important period of life, forming a family, that you have your values right, that you know who to go to for help, but also that you have the human expertise and resources about how do I raise my children? How do I talk to them about work and about discipline, obedience, or how to explain the basics of life and human sexuality? And how do I repair a relationship perhaps with my husband or my wife that we've been focusing on other things, and now it's time to we realize we've grown apart and we want to come back together. So there are many ways that people are putting a lot of thought and prayer into this, and there's so many good people working in these fields that we feel we want to be a clearinghouse for people to come and know how to get a book or how to listen to a good podcast. Of course, people can also donate to our projects, right? And it's a very easy way on our website, because we need, we don't need tons and tons of money, but we need our funds to keep it going and to grow the programs to spread the message.
10: Well, this brings up up an essential point, JL, and it's beautiful. The Shrine doesn't have a location, and as I understand it, it's not only financially kind of constrained at the moment. So to your point, right. please get involved financially. Yeah. But there's also a prayerful element here. You want the devotion to Our Lady of Ferris Love to have even more involvement and have it get even bigger, so to speak, to actually be the kind of thrusting force behind this shrine being planted down in a particular location. Tell us about that a little more.
11: Yeah. Yeah, and the ultimate goal of this movement that was started about 10 years ago, right, following the dream of San Jose Maria Escrivá and following the teaching of St. John Paul II and the tradition of the church, the ultimate goal is to build a shrine where she will be honored and people can encounter her and to do something very nice and very appropriate for her, for Our Lady, right? On the other hand, the board chooses to work with Opus Dei. We are fully independent and run by lay people from the Southern California area, but also from other parts of the country. And number one, what you say is true. We want to spread the devotion, and we need families and people to get acquainted with her. And that's the important work going on now and for the next years. And also the leadership of Opus Dei has told us they're not ready yet for a shrine, actually. So we choose to work with them. On the other hand, there is an endowment that is growing for the future shrine. There is also land being prepared for in another generation to that it would be much easier to do all of that work. But right now, the work is to make a shrine in every family, in every person, in every heart, you know, to create this special bond between Our Lady, Mother of First Love, and each one of us, and to go to her, because this is so important. I mean, our jobs are important, our careers are important, the financial situation is important, but even more important than that, popularity is important. But more important than anything, more important that will bring you happiness is your relationship with your family, with your
10: relationships.
11: Husband, with your
10: it's
11: wife,
10: all about relationships.
11: You know, grandparents. Exactly. All those relationships. So this is where we're putting the actions right now. But I can tell you, in the future, we want to make her feast day known. And there's a work a study going on about whether her feast day will be February 14th. It will be another day. But it ultimately has to be approved by the church, and we are working on that. We're also working for future gatherings for pilgrimages and workshops related to the invocation. The most recent development, and this is something that is crucial and we have announced it already, is that we are bringing in new talent to our team. And in fact, I'm going to stay involved on the board, but I'm going to step down as CEO. The new CEO is Liz Throcky Record, and she brings with her a very important package of expertise in communications and social media. She's the mother of three beautiful daughters. And we're very excited. She's a tremendous leader. I've been working with her already in the transition period this last month. She's
10: great.
11: So good. She's got very good ideas. So I think we're going to, I mean, it's going to be, if you think the last year was good and we accomplished many things with the statue, the painting, all the masses and the novena, I mean, just fasten your seatbelt, because I think Liv is going to take it to a new level. So we're very excited. I'm praying for her.
10: JL, Marty, thank you for making the time. That's a great place to kind of leave us here. I'm going to encourage folks, fairestlovefamilyproject.org. And maybe we'll have both you and your successor come join us for the next conversation about Our Lady of Fairest Love. So thank you, JL. And happy Wednesday, everybody. Patrick Madrid's going to join you here in a few minutes. Stick around. Ask him your questions you've been dying to ask. And Sarah, have a great day.
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15: President Trump's pick to oversee the Justice Department got a grilling on Capitol Hill yesterday. Senator John Cornyn of Texas pressed Todd Blanche on whether he will go after the makers of commonly used abortion pills, which is being sent through the mail to women in states where the procedure is limited.
16: This ought to be a pretty easy call, because women are hurt as a result of side effects.
15: Blanche called Trump the most pro-life president in history, saying that federal health leaders are taking a hard look at the pills, but he did not go into litigation strategy. The House Homeland Security Committee is requesting a briefing with ICE next week. Scott Carr has more from Washington.
17: Republican Congressman from New York, Andrew Garbarino, who chairs the committee, tells The Hill his panel's already reached out to ICE for details on the status of its implementation of body camera requirements for officers. That request comes after ICE officers fatally shot two individuals over the past week. Garbarino notes the briefing will not touch on those shootings, as the FBI is investigating both of them. Both men were inside their cars when federal officers shot them, prompting ICE to temporarily pause traffic stops. In a post Wednesday, President Trump said federal immigration agents are not ending traffic stops. I'm Scott Carr in Washington.
15: The first day of the Global Nobel Laureates Assembly on Artificial Intelligence and Nuclear War kicked off on Tuesday in Castel Gandolfo, prompting Nobel winners, experts, university representatives, and more to reflect on the biggest challenges affecting our world. The three-day event features discussion sessions on topics such as the fragility of the human family in the nuclear age, technology in the service of humanity, and the moral challenges of AI and war. I'm Mary Graham for listener-supported Relevant Radio.
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10: And it is Thursday. It is Thursday, July 16th, 2026. And good morning, Sarah. Good morning, each and all of you. Mark here. And many of you know this, and I'm glad to remind you if you forgot, Our Lady of Mount Carmel. Today is the Feast of Our Lady of Mount Carmel. A little bit, we'll talk a little bit more about the origin of the feast. Where did the Carmelite order come from? But the one thing I want to point up at this very instant is like, well, why are we celebrating it today? It was on this day, 1251, not yesterday, 1251 in this town in England. Apparently England is not going to be advancing in the World Cup. Our Lady appeared to St. Simon Stock, a Carmelite, and she handed him a brown woolen scapular and said, "This shall be a privilege for you and all Carmelites, that anyone dying in this habit shall not suffer eternal fire." So Our Lady of Mount Carmel, pray for us. World Cup, I mentioned that briefly. So England is not going to advance. Argentina is. So Argentina, Spain on Sunday here in the great state of New Jersey, the Garden State. And the other round, so to speak, will be played in Miami, France, England. So there's kind of a lot of rivalry between France and England. So they'll get to duke it out for who's going to be considered third place in the World Cup in Miami on Saturday. Also in the kind of world of England, so to speak, the British Open begins today. And Sarah, remember the little kind of Topolita conversation we had yesterday?
21: Oh, yeah. Did we talk about, was that yesterday we were talking about that?
10: We were.
21: Okay.
10: We were.
21: Yeah.
10: And, I'm not even Googling for this stuff, but I got another Topolino moment for you here, right now. You ready for it?
21: I'm always ready for Topolino.
10: So, this is in Science Magazine yesterday. Thank you, 1440 Daily News, for pointing it out. But the Apollo 17 commander, Eugene Cernan, said, "Hippity-hoppity, hippity-hoppity," as he skipped across the lunar surface in 1972. Apollo 17, not Apollo 11. That was the first lunar landing of men on the moon. But he said this, "Hippity-hoppity,

0: to report that little Topolino moment to you there, Sarah.
1: My only thought is his teenage children must be so embarrassed that that's the thing that he's going to be remembered for, the hippity hoppity.
0: Hippity hoppity. Hippity hoppity.
1: Dad, come on.
0: Come on, Dad.
1: You couldn't have think of anything cooler to say?
0: Well, and speaking of cool, I didn't know we were going to go here, but today is actually the anniversary of Neil Armstrong and the other astronauts landing on the moon.
1: Those other guys, we don't remember their name.
0: 69. Yeah, the other guys. But we do know that Neil Armstrong had this opportunity to say something that we'd all remember, and he did. One small step for man.
1: God bless him that it wasn't hippity hop.
0: Giant step for mankind. Exactly. So we've got some more good things to talk about, but Monsignor Shea is someone I know many of you know, and I've enjoyed getting to talk with him here on this newest show here at Relevant Radio, and been really just enjoying University of Mary for many years prior to that. Monsignor Shea, James Patrick Shea, he grew up in North Dakota. He's a Catholic priest of the Diocese of Bismarck, North Dakota. And as I kind of alluded to just now, he's the president of the University of Mary. So, Monsignor Shea, good morning.
2: Good morning to you, Mark. We just saw each other out in Chicago at the Relevant Radio board meeting. It was great to spend a little bit of time with you. How are you enjoying your new show?
0: Well, it's great to spend some time with you as well, Monsignor. I'm enjoying it very much, and thank you for asking. It's just a real privilege to be here talking with you and others, and we get to talk about kind of the truth of our faith, and we have some fun doing it. So happy feast, and thanks for asking.
2: Yeah, happy feast of Our Lady of Mount Carmel. Of course, at the University of Mary, we have a special devotion all the time to the Blessed Mother and all of the different truths with which she brings us to her son, Jesus. And so we think today of the brown scapular and the legacy of the Carmelite order and all of that in the church. What a rich and amazing faith we belong to.
0: It is rich and amazing. And it's actually a natural tie-in to a project I know you're instrumental to and a founder of, the Prime Matters Project. And you've got a series of really just rich articles there on the Prime Matters, if you will, the truths of our faiths and really the truths of reality, if you will, living in reality. And one such Prime Matter series is entitled The Search for Truth, Christianity, Truth or Therapy. And in there you make this remark that Christianity is a matter of truth or falsity. So what is the truth of our faith? Why is it a difficult truth, but why is it also so attractive?
2: Yeah, well, so the Prime Matters Project, which I'm really grateful to be able to discuss a little bit with you, is something that arose at the University of Mary just a handful of years ago when we thought about how vibrant the main campus of the university is and how students can come here and, you know, they have access to focused Bible studies and adoration and the faith formation of all kinds of different types, and they can socialize together over questions of truth and of faith, and that's such a vibrant environment and a rich community. And so we thought, especially as our online community of students grew, that it would be good to try and put together a vast repository of that Christian faith and the intellectual tradition of the Catholic faith, such that people could access it from all kinds of different angles. And so what we do in the project is we do try and touch upon all of those basic aspects where we believe that the faith has become a little bit slippery in the contemporary world, where people have lost their grip upon the splendor and the adventure and the romance of the Catholic faith. And I think that the article that you've pointed us to, Christianity, Truth or Therapy, is one of the primary questions for believers in our own time. And so what we argue there is that Christianity is first and foremost a claim about what's true. It's not primarily a technique for feeling better. And if Christianity is true, it can certainly heal us. Therapy just means a healing remedy. But it heals us because it's true, not because it's useful. And that's an important claim, Mark, because we live in a therapeutic culture in which people have determined, or the culture has determined, that the pathway to happiness is not to follow truth wherever it leads, but to look for that which minimizes my distress and maximizes

0: maximizes my experience of happiness. And so you see that's the sort of lodestar for people, left, right, and center. Everybody is trying to find a way to feel better about their lives, to minimize their distress, to maximize their happiness. And I think it's not working, frankly. Yeah, it's not working. Yeah. We look around and people around us, people in our culture, and we ourselves, when we believe this way of thinking, are not deliriously happy. And instead, Christianity shows us a different way, a stranger way, and a more magnificent way, that if we follow truth wherever it leads, truth ultimately does bring healing, but it also has its own power. It's worth following in and of itself. And so that's the distinction which we make in the article, Christianity, Truth, or Therapy.
1: You reminded me of the journey of many, and it's an ongoing one for me and you and others listening, but it can often start intellectually, a desire, that curiosity to know the truth, and it can take one to a person, to Jesus himself. So I'm grateful to hear you even say the things you've said, Monsignor. So knowing that, perhaps the question at hand is, what are some naturally, if you will, attractive steps to take kind of move, if you will, from that kind of therapeutic mindset? Because as you say, following the truth, encountering Jesus is restorative, much more restorative than any technique. But what would you say about some sort of, perhaps it's from your perspective as a professor and a leader there of young men and women, what are some just naturally attractive steps to take to draw kind of one step closer to our Lord?
0: Well, so when you talk about the encounter with the person of Jesus, we have to clarify this, because oftentimes I think that we don't think of him as being real. When we go to prayer, sometimes we can imagine that we're just kind of talking to ourselves, or that we're playing make-believe. This is radically untrue. Jesus is more real than we are. The reality of the Son of God, the reality of God himself, is a reality which is the basis for all reality and for all existence. And so to encounter Christ is to encounter a real person, to encounter another person, and the person indeed in whom I find all my meaning, all my hope, all my joy, a person in whom I can put my faith because he keeps his promises. Now, when you might ask, well, is that natural? Well, it requires a kind of supernatural grace in that regard. But if we take Jesus seriously, that means that we open the pages of the New Testament and we listen carefully to what he teaches. And in there, what's amazing is how consistently Jesus insists that our road will not be easy. How clear he is about how Christianity is not first, even if we live in a therapeutic culture today, Christianity is not a therapeutic way. In other words, he says you will have to suffer for your faith. You have to take up your cross and follow me. People will persecute you. You will be hated by all because of me. In other words, he promises to us that the pathway will not indeed be easy or simple in that regard. But then in the end, he says, because he has overcome the world, that we can place our faith ultimately in him, that he does bring the truth about the world, about God, and about ourselves to us, and that we can put our faith in that, because in the end, Christianity is an unbelievably effective healing remedy, but it means a much deeper kind of grasp of truth. And so we're not talking here about personal preference. People think about religion in terms of personal preference. Who's my best friend? What's my favorite color? But no, in medicine, we don't choose a diagnosis because it comforts us. We choose the diagnosis because it's actually true. A map in navigation isn't good because it's encouraging. It's good because it corresponds to reality and it gets us somewhere. And those are examples that correspond to the truth of Christianity. And so I think I think that in my work with young people, what's so important very often, and this is true of myself, when I need to shake out of it and when I need to get back on the right path, is to say, look, it's not all about you. It's not all about me. We're in the midst of a vast adventure, a story much greater than ourselves that we can pursue and find within it the great adventure of our lives. And that might be a hard truth to talk about taking up crosses and all that, but in the end, it's a truth that corresponds to the deepest aches and longings of the human heart. The young people that I work with know that they've been sold a bill of goods. They know that that the promise is made in a morally lax culture or on social media are not ultimately fulfilling. And so there is a satisfaction. Chesterton says that, you know, that the purpose of opening a mind is the same as the purpose of opening your mouth. You want to close it again on something solid. And so the Catholic faith provides us with something solid that we can close our mind upon and then live our lives from.
1: Monsignor, we're going to take a short break, but you left us at a really great place, so to speak, because last time you and I talked, we talked about this, what I'll call the sacredness of these 4 years as young men and women, and that opportunity to respond to that hunger in an environment that really draws one deeper into the truth. So let's take that up on the other side of the break.

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11: Yeah, happy Thursday. Great conversation here, Monsignor Shea, President, University of Mary. We're talking about being formed in the truth. And perhaps the question, Monsignor, is what are some of the norms of faith and norms of intellect, if you will, there at University of Mary, or I'm sure you're familiar with Newman's idea of the university, in a what I'll call an authentic environment for 18 to 20 or three-year-olds, 19 to 24-year-olds, an authentic college environment. What are some of the norms of faith and intellect one would find there or any authentic college environment?
12: Well, I think it goes back to what we were talking about before the break. A university has to be a place, and this is from Pope Benedict XVI, that has consecrated itself to the cause of truth. This is taken up, of course, not just by John Henry Newman, but also by Pope St. John Paul II in Ex Corde Ecclesiae. In other words, the truth has to be at the center of a university project. And that's not true simply of professors and administrators. It's not just true of those who are working every day to provide the environment and the dynamism of a university. It has to be true with the students as well. And that makes a faithful Catholic university, like the University of Mary or any of the great colleges and universities associated, for instance, with Relevant Radio, and who have the honor of sponsoring this great radio apostolate, it makes them places of authentic freedom for students, because so few young people, everybody has been asked, well, what works for you? You know, what are you looking for? Those kinds of things. Very few people ask our young people, hey, what's real? And so rather than starting with an abstract argument, oftentimes what we'll do is we'll challenge young people who arrive at the University of Mary, and we'll say, have you ever been absolutely convinced of something about yourself that then turned out to be false? Or have you ever wanted something desperately that ultimately made you less happy? Or have you ever discovered that someone who told you a painful truth about yourself or about the world was actually your greatest friend? And that leads to the deeper questions, Mark, questions like, what's a human being? Or what's worth a life? What's worth sacrificing for? What kind of person should I want to become? Those are the kinds of questions, and again, we did talk about this last time we were on the air together. Those are the types of questions that young people are in a particular season of life to be able to take up in a meaningful way. And if you don't take them up in the course of your life, then you do, life does sort of deteriorate into one thing after another. The great adventure is removed from it. And so making truth claims and acclimating the minds and the hearts of young people to the truth and making life a great adventure in the seeking of and finding of discovery of truth is a very liberating way to form and shape young people. The alternative, of course, is what most colleges and universities do, which is help them to pursue their interests without expanding their interests, help them to allow their dreams to come to reality without really challenging whether their dreams have any chance of getting them lasting peace or happiness or joy.
11: Beautifully put. And you know this story, which I'll enjoy sharing with you. And then I want to shift to kind of the person who's listening who is afraid to leave his or her nets. Maybe he or she is 35, 45, 55 years old, long past their college days. But there's some kind of natural and supernatural steps that person can take. The story is that when we talked last time, I told you that my nephew is interested in applying to University of Mary, and he has since applied. He's one of my godsons. His brother, who's older, is also a godson and just graduated from Christendom College. And what I just loved about the sort of knock-on effect of the conversation you and I had on the air last time was that the conversation produced a certain healthy rivalry between the two of them about, like, well, who's the favorite godson here? And the solution was, well, I'm going to apply to University of Mary to kind of earn my godfather's greater favor. But, of course, Eric and JP, you're both my favorites, and there are many more. So it's just a great adventure, like you say, Monsignor. So what about that? There are many listening, you know, including myself. We've made poor choices over our lives, but God's always available to us. What is, as I said, the person who's listening, who is afraid to leave his or her nets? You know, God, we know the stories from the gospel. There's old people, young people encountering our Lord, and having an experience that really changes the direction of their lives. What would you say to him or her?
12: Well, first I have a message for your godsons. If you guys are up listening to your uncle this early in the morning on Catholic radio, you are very devoted people. You're going to be just fine. that's an amazing tribute. And what would I say to a person who's a little bit farther along in life and trembling at the prospect of needing to leave the security of a long time living perhaps without the bracing adventure of truth? You know, I think here, and I think of this very often, about the Mass of Pope Benedict XVI inaugurating his pontificate. You remember he said, and he was picking up here the mantra of Pope St. John Paul II, don't be afraid. Don't be afraid of Christ, because oftentimes we're afraid because we think that if we give our lives to God, if we really go all in for the gospel, if we really follow truth wherever it might lead, we believe that we're going to, even subconsciously, we believe that something will be taken from us, something that makes life meaningful or valuable. But this is never the case. Benedict XVI said, don't be afraid of Christ. He takes nothing away and he gives you everything. He takes nothing about what makes life beautiful and true and good. You know, I spent a beautiful morning earlier this week with all the seminarians of North Dakota, both the Diocese of Fargo and the Diocese of Bismarck. We have an annual gathering, Mark, of priests and deacons and seminarians on the campus of the University of Marion. So I gathered all the seminarians from both dioceses into our main boardroom, and it was so encouraging to be with them and to enjoy their company. We talked about the question of discernment to the priesthood, and I just reminded them of a truth, the conviction of which I've needed to live out all the course of my life, but which is so important, and that's this, that God never takes anything away from us in our lives without intending to give it back to us in his own time in a more beautiful way. And this is a risk, yes, but everything involving love involves risk. Marriage involves risk. Priesthood does. Parenthood does. Friendship does. No one waits until every fear has disappeared before giving himself away. And if you do wait, you'll wait forever. And faith is similar. We don't step toward faith. We don't place our faith in God or in Jesus because we don't have any fear. It's because he calls us. It's because the steadiness and the attraction of his voice are more compelling than the voice of fear within us.
11: Beautiful, Monsignor, and life is risk, and taking the risk with God has the returns you just described. And I'm sure I just reduced it way too much. But this is a really natural place for us to take a break here, Monsignor. We'll talk more about Prime Matters. And I'm super grateful for your friendship and for this time we have on the air and off the air. I would ask you, because you are a priest, and because on top of that we are here on this great feast of Our Lady of Mount Carmel, would you pray for Sarah, Gabby, me, and all of us here listening and sharing this day together?
12: Absolutely. Can we pray now?
11: Yes, let's please do that.
12: Great. In the name of the Father, the Son, and the Holy Spirit, amen. Father, amen. We give you thanks and praise for your great goodness, and we ask that through the intercession of the Blessed Virgin Mary, the mother of your Son, who is such a shining exemplar of discipleship, who is a great intercessor and protector to us, that all of our listeners and all of those who labor so valiantly at Relevant Radio to bring the gospel to the world might be protected and consoled, not simply in a therapeutic way, not simply made to feel better, but made to feel more real and true by the fearless following of your Son, who is the way, the truth, and the life. We ask all this through Christ our Lord. Amen.
11: Amen. Monsignor Shea, God bless you. Thank you so very much, and happy feast day.
12: Happy feast. Great to be with you, Mark. God bless you.
11: Have a great day. Well, that was Monsignor Shea, and I think I said this last time we talked. I'd be foolish to add, so I won't. So, Sarah, let's take a short break, and we'll be right back with the Catholic Math Guy.
13: 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That's Planned Parenthood's internal number.
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15: Hi, this is Archbishop Perez of the Archdiocese of Philadelphia. Let us pray. Remember, O most gracious Virgin Mary, that never was it known that anyone who fled to thy protection, implored thy help, or sought thy intercession was left unaided. 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To thee do I come, before thee I stand, sinful and sorrowful. O Mother of the Word Incarnate, despise not my petitions, but in thy mercy hear and answer me. 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
19: One, two, three.
11: She's put them up there. Go Sarah. Holy Sarah. Well done. I don't think anyone's going to be surprised by this news, which I just read this morning. There's new $1 coins with Donald Trump on them. Not too surprising that our president wants to have a coin out there with his image on it. I presume that was his decision.
20: My son told me about this. I thought he was making it up. I was like, okay, sure. And yeah. It's real.
11: And maybe it just reads the Donald or something like that. But
20: the Don.
11: Last I checked, he's a president. You know, they put presidents on coins. And they were minted for the 250th anniversary of our nation. And that takes me to the Catholic math guy. I actually met Tony Smaldone for the first time on the 250th anniversary of our nation's birth. We met in Philadelphia, actually at the Family Rosary Across America, and then just had a great night together after that. And Tony's a mathematician. He's an engineer. He's an educator at Camden Catholic High School. And as I said, he's known as the Catholic math guy. So good morning, and great to have you here, Tony.
21: Good morning, Mark. Great to be here. Thank you.
11: You bet. I wrote a little haiku for you here, Tony, and then I'll tell you a little bit more. I'll tell everyone listening a little bit more about your background, and we can get into the questions. But here's my haiku. You know, you're a math guy, so it's five syllables, seven syllables, five syllables. You ready for it?
21: Sure.
11: Catholic math guy. Shalom and welcome, my friend. You teach kids math, right? That's the whole thing.
20: Should we have done snaps? Tony. We need to have snaps for when you're done. It's hard to know with these haikus are so short how long they're going to be. Okay.
11: Well, they kind of culminate with the right, you know, with that sharp thing at the end there. So anyhow, Tony, great to have you here. You've got 45 years of experience in technology and defense, including leadership roles at Hewlett-Packard and Lockheed Martin. And really the heart of our conversation here is you teach mathematics and statistics at Camden Catholic High. And you also research artificial intelligence, applied mathematics, and the ethical implications of emerging technologies. So let's start at the beginning. I think you named yourself the Catholic math guy, but you've got a following because you've got a site and other people following you. So how did you wind up with the Catholic math guy as your kind of nickname?
21: Well, back in for a long time, I wanted to do something to use my talents, if you will, however limited they may be, to give back. And it was percolating that I could perhaps do something to help others with their education in mathematics so as they could better themselves to be a better person and fulfill the mission that the Lord has for them. And so that was percolating for a long time. And then I guess it was around 2018 or so. I was still at Lockheed at the time. And so I went to morning mass every day. And that was back then, it was at 7 o'clock in the morning. So one morning I was pulling into the parking lot, and then all of a sudden, Catholic math guy just popped into my head. And that's where it came from.
11: That was six years ago?
21: Sorry?
11: That was six or so years ago?
21: That the name came to me, yes. And when I got home, immediately, as soon as I got home, I went on and registered the domain name, CatholicMathGuy.com. And that's where it all started.
11: That's great. And how long did you say you've been teaching?
21: Well, I've been an adjunct professor at several local colleges and universities in the area for about 20 years, I guess, just doing one course per semester because I was always still working full time. But as an educator or math teacher at Cannon Catholic, I'm entering my seventh year, if you can believe that.
11: It's beautiful. Yeah, one of my first jobs after college was actually teaching high school and teaching math. We had a caller today's Thursday. We had a caller on Tuesday remarking that he sees God in mathematics. And in kind of our lead up to the conversation you and I are having now, I think that's something that you would say as well. Is that fair? And I think it's a little surprising to some who got C's and B's or needed kind of dad or mom to help them out. Although the stereotype is it's the dad to help them out with the math. So is that fair? Do you see God in mathematics?
21: Oh, absolutely. And when COVID hit in 2020, that's when I got the time to put my website together called Seeing God in Mathematics and Statistics. And the purpose of that site is twofold. One is to, again, use my talents to help others. And at the time, it was basically just a tutoring kind of thing. That people can send me questions and stuff, and I would do my best to reply to them, and it was all free. And the second mission was, as I alluded to before, is to help others see the beauty in mathematics and consequently God. Anytime there's something beautiful, then you could easily see God in that. Now, I'll agree that a lot of people may not think mathematics is beautiful and has a hard time thinking that there's God in there, but there is. And every time I do something on the board, and by the way, you have to do math on a chalkboard, not whiteboard, and I put an equation up and I derive it and such, then I walk back, stand back, and I say to my student, now, isn't that a thing of beauty? And they always look at me like I'm weird, but I do. I see God in mathematics. It's beauty. There's beauty in art. There's beauty in music. There's beauty in literature. I see the beauty in mathematics. Now the site talks about places like in nature, and I think most people can agree that nature. There's a lot of beautiful aspects to nature and stuff. And mathematics is everywhere. You look at flowers and you can recognize patterns in there. There's a Fibonacci sequence in that. There's a golden rule.
11: Fractals.
21: It's all over the place. And so I try to help people see the beauty in mathematics and then consequently God.
11: You're reminding me of one of those early scenes in the movie with Matt Damon and he's a janitor, and he's writing these mathematical formulas on the chalkboard. No one knows where they're coming from, but he obviously saw beauty in mathematics. My question for you here is, you stand back, and you're like, wow, that's a thing of beauty, and they all look at you weird. But I know from having done that myself and having kind of an emotional reaction just listening to you that something resonates in me when I hear that, and I'm sure some of your students, it resonates with them. Can you share with us an encounter with a particular student or something that demonstrated to you, oh, okay, you know, there's some heads nodding and this love of the truth is emerging in them because of the way they're encountering math through you?
21: Sure. On my board, I always have, or usually always have, we are disciples of mathematics. So that's prevalent for all to see. But when my passion for mathematics and saying that isn't this beautiful comes out, that really excites some students. And students at the high school level, at least, tend to communicate things to their teachers either mid-year or during the year, or especially at the end of the year, and especially if there's seniors that are departing. And I've gotten many, and I do mean many, notes and stuff from students that just are so appreciative of the passion of mathematics that I exude, and that actually has inspired them to have developed that passion. In fact, a couple of students, one in particular, actually decided to major in mathematics as a result of seeing the beauty in it and seeing God in it.
11: So, Tony, it's providential that here we are talking to you about the adventure of living because you're putting your gifts at the disposal of others. And we were just talking about that with Monsignor Shea. So thank you. Thank you. And so let's go to AI, kind of big topic, but it needn't be a big topic for you and me and those listening, in the sense that you've been looking into the ethical implications of emerging technologies, and you're a math guy, so you have a certain competence that goes hand in hand with the kind of moral dimension of AI. One of the things you've done work on in the world of AI, together with your students, is a 92-page report on the universal approximation theorem. And let's start real basic. Like, what is the universal approximation theorem?
21: Right. Well, wanted to do something. I'm the type of person that if you don't develop something yourself, you really don't understand how it works. So I do that all the time. I'll get an algorithm that is on a canned package or something, and I have to implement it myself in order to fully understand it and such. So my goal was to do that for AI, and in particular neural network. And I wanted something that was that students can understand, and also to help for my calculus class as well, because there's obviously a lot of calculus and math in general in AI. So the universal approximation theorem was excellent. What it basically says is that given a neural network with only one hidden layer, you can approximate any continuous function to any degree of accuracy. And being able to approximate a function numerically in math is very important. I use that at Lockheed all the time. So that really got my interest.
11: To interject there for myself and others, what would be an example of a function that produces approximations?
21: Well, it's not the function that it produces. It's approximating a function. So if you got a function that perhaps says where a missile is in space, and you want to figure out if you don't really have a function, but you have the data and you want to approximate a function through it, that's kind of what I'm talking about here.
11: Got it. What's the formula or kind of the underlying kind of rules, if you will, that determine that path?
21: Right. And so this was an excellent way to build a neural network and have it approximate a function that we have, and there were several functions that are that we did, and it turned out extremely well. Now, notice when I said the theory.
11: One more clarifier before we continue here, Tony. What's a neural network?
21: Neural network is at the heart of AI. It's a bunch of nodes that are linked together, and they're all interconnected. And an input travels through the network into layers. There's different layers. Each layer has different number of nodes in it, and they're all interconnected, and that's their weights. And you can have any number of layers and any number of nodes in a layer, and that's a neural network, and that's part of the heart of AI, especially for pattern recognition.
11: Got it. Okay, got it.
21: So yep. We did this. We had one hidden layer, and to approximate one of the most complicated functions that we came up with, it took over 500 nodes in the in the layer to get a good accuracy. But that's what the theorem said would happen, and it did. And by the way, all that software and everything was written by hand. So we were very excited.
11: And you, who did what? So, and to what extent were you, sounds like you were kind of like the mentor leader, but it was also like a joint discovery exercise. Is that fair? And who was involved besides you?
21: Well, it was me, of course, and two of my students, Lily Petullo and Kaylin Jackson. And they went through with me a lot of the verification of the software and how doing calculations by hand to make sure things were working correctly. And they also got to see calculus in action, because when you get to the end of the network, you got to compare it to something and you generate a loss. And that's where calculus comes in to minimize the loss. So they learned a lot about seeing what they were learning in the classroom applied to a real world application. They got a lot out of it. I was the one that wrote all the software and that type of thing, but they were instrumental to the success of it.
11: And it sounds like, just from what you said and the way you said it, that there was something gratifying that happened on the other side of that. It sounds like it was that the theorem actually worked with this 400 and some odd nodes, but I don't know if I heard it correctly. So what was the kind of light bulb effect of doing this?
21: Well, the goal was to have this function that you know exists, and you want to use this neural network to approximate it to any level of accuracy. So you compare the output of the neural network to the real function itself and see how closely it matched. And when we got up to at least 500 nodes in the layer, what came out of our network approximated that real function pretty darn closely.
11: So, and then this gets into the kind of the opportunity for doing multiple neural networks. And once you know how to do this here, you can do it kind of over and over again, so to speak. You know, the technique, once you have the technique, you can use it to for other approximations. Is that fair?
21: Exactly. But it gets a lot more complicated as you get more and more layers in your neural network, which is part of the issue, is that so many things are happening simultaneously in the network in terms of adjusting weights. This weight gets up, this weight goes down. The more weights you have, the more nodes you have, the more the weight, number of weights grows enormously. And so you really have no clue as to really what's going on inside the network itself, which is part of the problem with AI, in particular with classification algorithms. And that's one of the things the students saw as well, that the thing got so big and so complicated that it was impossible to do any of the calculations by hand and understand why this weight went up a little bit and things. Now, you can take guesses at it, and I'm sure that companies might have tools for this, but in general, there's really no way to understand truly what is going on inside the network.
11: So I want to ask one last thing on that work you just did, specifically before asking you what you think you can share with us that's practical or encouraging for a teenager or a parent of a teen in amid all the fear about AI. And some of these things you just said are very understandably a cause of concern. But before we get into sort of the practical or encouraging thing you might want to say, the work you just described continues. So what's kind of the frontier, so to speak, for that work?
21: The frontier is to expand on it and put more layers into the network. I want to do a classification type application where you put a lot of data in and you're going to make some kinds of predictions at the end and have students see how that works. So that's what we're currently working on right now.
11: Great. And so to my question, AI just generates emotions, and there's a lot of practical ways I'm using it that I wasn't using a few years ago. You're using it clearly. People listening are using it. But what's the practical or encouraging thing you want a teenager or a parent of a teen to know as
2: because there's really not a choice of not using AI. It's in your life either way, whether you acknowledge it or not. So what are some practical or encouraging things you would want me and others to do?
21: The first thing one has to understand is AI is an umbrella. It's a term from an umbrella. Under the umbrella are a lot of different applications of it, if you will. So what people are experiencing right now is the results of what they call large language models, where they come up, you know, you type in and you get something back, and they put things together in English and that type of thing. So that when people talk about AI right now, I think that's probably what.
2: Yeah, I agree. The large language. Yep.
21: But also
2: ChatGPT and so forth. Yep.
21: Right. And there are things under the umbrella like classification algorithms where it makes predictions about things and it recognizes patterns from which they make predictions. And that there was a lot of moral issues that go along with that, I think more so than the other way. But in large language models, there's all the issues from a education perspective in terms of cheating, in terms of students not using it and not really understanding or thinking the problem through themselves, that type of thing. And I know at Camden Catholic, we do a lot on that level. We're fortunate and very blessed to have a deacon as part of the faculty, and he's working very hard on addressing some of the moral issues. Our principal, Mrs. Heather Creasy, she's very up, being very proactive and putting a plan together on AI in the school and how it can be used to help everybody in a moral and productive way.
2: That's
21: because, like you said, AI is here, and so a lot of that is going on at the same time. But one way to look at AI that I think of, and especially in terms of when you're looking for something, is like a search engine, like Google on steroids. When you used to use Google way back, and just gave you a list of links that you can go to. They were ordered in terms of rank and that type of thing. But then you did your own work to go through each link and figure out what, does that make sense? Does this not make sense? AI has kind of helped doing that for you in a sense. And so I think of it as nothing more than a search engine on steroids. But the idea is that you have to remember that it's not always accurate, and it takes away some of that research from you at the same time. So there's a lot of that those issues that I would caution students on, and I do. My pastor has an infamous line. He says AI is making people stupid. This is taking away their ability to self-think, and a lot of teachers would agree with that. And that's part of the problem from an education perspective is just that.
2: Yeah, it's going to be fascinating to see a generation from now what the effects are, because there already is a certain amount of kind of countervailing force among young people to get away from the screens and actually encounter other human persons, and but that's another topic for another day. So Tony, Catholic Math Guy, great conversation. We got another minute or so, and it's a topic shift, but on this feast of Our Lady of Mount Carmel, and just thinking of actually Carmelites in general, you have a devotion to Saint Teresa Benedicta of the Cross, who started her life Jewish and died in the concentration camps as a Carmelite sister. Just what inspires you about her?
21: Just her story. She is still is a very intelligent woman that was basically non-believing at all. And she was always searching for the truth. So I'm very, very interested in reading and studying her writings to learn what brought her to the truth. And that caused her many griefs in her life with her family, being Jewish, and eventually led her to becoming a sister, Carmelite sister, and eventually led to her being put to death in the concentration camp. So I'm just fascinated by her. She's very intelligent, and I want to learn from her. She was very into the cross as being the essence of the truth, and I want to really study that. And so I really do have a very strong devotion to her. I'm researching how to put some kind of, I don't think a society exists for her, in honor of her. I'm no idea how to do that, but I'm going to work with my local priest to see what can be done on that. I just think she's fascinating and perhaps least appreciated.
2: Well, I'm glad we ended there. And I'm glad too, Tony, that you kind of appeared in my life and our life here at Relevant Radio. As I said, I only met you a couple of weeks ago, and I'm really grateful we had this time, but more important than that, I'm just grateful that we are now friends. And again, you kind of just kind of appeared. So thank you for appearing here with me, with Sarah, and so many others. There's more on the other side of this particular conversation, but Tony, thank you. Catholic Math Guy, thank you. And great to be with you this morning.
21: Thank you. It's been an honor to be here.
2: It's been an honor for me as well, Tony. So that's been a great conversation with Tony Smaldone, who, as I said, he kind of appeared in my life, and I'm super grateful he did. You can tell there's a lot more there. So, we're going to take a break in a moment, but because it is this feast day of Our Lady of Mount Carmel, I'll repeat what I said a little bit ago, but the reason we celebrate this feast today is because on this day, July 16th, 1251, in a town in England, Our Lady appeared to St. Simon Stock, a Carmelite, and she handed him a brown woolen scapular and said, "This shall be a privilege for you and all Carmelites, that anyone dying in this habit shall not suffer eternal fire." Many of you listening would be familiar with the term the Sabbatine privilege. There are a handful of conditions. It's not restricted to Carmelites, but wearing the brown scapular, among a couple other conditions, will protect you, because Our Lady will protect you from eternal fire. We'll talk about that in the next hour. We're going to talk about beauty and storytelling on the other side of the break here. So stick around, and Peter Atkinson's going to join us.

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2: 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President Trump is announcing a large investment in national security as the U.S. conducts new strikes in Iran. He spoke at the Pennsylvania Defensive Innovation Summit yesterday afternoon.
3: We're clearing every obstacle to building the defense industrial base.
2: He touted a $10 billion investment in Pennsylvania's defense industrial base. Trump said the state will play a key role in building the arsenal of freedom. Just before Trump took the stage, U.S. Central Command announced it had started conducting an additional round of strikes in Iran. Trump reiterated that previous presidents should have taken action on Iran. The extreme heat is causing concrete to buckle or blow up on some roads in Boulder. Carrie Mack reports.
4: City officials say the problem is showing up primarily on multi-use paths. This includes along U.S. 36 and has already led to some bike crashes. Experts urge people to slow down, especially during the hottest part of the afternoon. The concrete can settle back down overnight, making the hazards difficult to find the next day and almost impossible to predict. City officials say they're working with Boulder County to make repairs, but more buckling is expected as the heat wave continues this week. I'm Carrie Mack.
2: Ashley Narona reports on the new gene therapy lab opened at the Pope's Children's Hospital.
5: What the hospital focuses on, how to actually use technology to detect genetic illnesses that can be aided. They try to figure out how to provide better care or to change what's happening with the gene in order to completely change the condition of the children.
2: Hear more of this story and others from Ashley Narona at RelevantRadio.com or on Relevant Radio Plus. I'm Mary Graham for listener-supported Relevant Radio.
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9: Yeah, it's Thursday. It's a great day. It's July 16th. It's the Feast of Our Lady of Mount Carmel. And some of you were with us in the prior hour. And if you were, you know what a great hour it was. We talked with Monsignor Shea. And I won't spoil it, but you want to listen to that if you missed it. And that was awesome. The Catholic math guy. Like, I could have gone a lot longer with Tony. Teacher in Camden Catholic High. Talked about AI, talked about a lot of really good things, but here we are, right here, right now, and it's the Feast of Our Lady of Mount Carmel. Before we go there, I want to say a few things that I didn't mention already, because I think there is this question, like, well, where did the Carmelites come from? What about the brown scapular? How do I put myself in a good position, so to speak, to kind of have my last day on earth be followed by entry into heaven, or certainly purgatory. So I'm going to come to all of that. But there's a couple things in the news that I want to point out to you. The first thing, I'm just going to kind of beat my chest here. Sometimes I get them right. So like 2 or 3 weeks ago, I was saying, Spain, Argentina, I'm not sure. And then like a week or so ago, I don't know, earlier this week, I said, I'm going to put my marker on Spain. And then Ashley was saying yesterday she's going to put her marker on Argentina. She just thinks Messi's like a kind of a role model, and I agree. So, yeah, you all know that bit of news. We got Spain, we got Argentina on Sunday here in the great state of New Jersey, MetLife Stadium, and the consolation round, that'll be on Saturday. The French and the English will find something more to fight over. This will be soccer in this occasion in Miami. What do you think, Sarah?
10: Well, you know what I was thinking is if Argentina had not been able to pull it off, that the rematch would have happened anyways, except for third place, that France and Argentina rematch everyone was thinking was going to. It could have happened. It could have still happened, but alas, Argentina just likes to do those last minute goals, and you know they were doing very much for most of the game, but it's what happened in the end is what made them go to that last round. So good for them.
9: Good for them. So and then also newsworthy in the world of sport, the British Open begins today, and a little more newsworthy in the world of what kind of more kind of substantive news, if you will. Donald Trump will be on the air tonight here in our great nation at 9 Eastern time. And there are 8 Democrats who are vying for a Senate seat in Maine, or they're from Maine. They're vying for a U.S. Senate seat. They're going to be on the air tonight debating as well. And only because I'm broadcasting from New Jersey, and I know many of you are experiencing this,

0: here, and that happened last summer. It produces some beautiful sunsets, but the air quality is not great. I spent probably an hour last night out in the air, and I was like, eh, not great air quality, but it's pretty fascinating actually how connected our world is.
1: So what you're trying to say is
0: that
1: the smell of smoke, which is naturally in the air when it comes to summer because of barbecues and little, campfires, it was thicker than that smell.
0: I am saying that. It
1: Okay,
0: is
1: so
0: indeed, it was indeed.
1: You knew it wasn't just because the guy down the street was grilling and you're upset you didn't get invited to his cookout.
0: It was much more than that.
1: Okay,
0: it was
1: got
0: much
1: it.
0: more than that. Although I would be upset if I didn't get invited to the cookout.
1: Just saying, guy down the street, he would be upset. So just, if you're listening, invite him. And just skip that because he's got a radio show.
0: Exactly. And then, next thing you know, you'll be talking about barbecues on the air like a week later.
1: There you go.
0: That actually does remind me. I had a great conversation with a friend last night who's got hundreds of young men and women taking up tennis as like a real sport. And according to him, they are the kinds of kids who wouldn't have a sport in their lives as adults. But he's a teacher, and he actually kind of knows kind of the art of making something appealing to somebody who's not feeling naturally comfortable doing that thing.
1: Tom Sawyer. It's not,
0: Tom,
1: okay, got it.
0: I like it. Maybe that'll appear a second time this week. But he does that, and they wind up developing a real skill in the sport of tennis. So I'm glad you mentioned that. One other thing to really get into here, as I mentioned, is Our Lady of Mount Carmel, and I'll start with the Sabbatine privilege. And there's three conditions, and ultimately it's just about being available to God. But what she said is what I mentioned a moment ago. And many of you are going to know this, and maybe you want to remind or point it out to a friend. There are three conditions for being kind of qualified, if you will, to not go to hell on your death. One is that you wear the brown scapular continuously. Two is that you observe chastity according to your state in life, whether you're married or single. And then the third, and these are all coming from a site, a Carmelite site. The third has a series of ors in it, and you'll see that it's not a difficult condition to satisfy. One is to recite the little office of the Blessed Virgin, and I'm not going to recite that here, but you can look that up. It's a devotional, and it's a way of expressing one's affection for Our Lady. Another is to observe the fasts of the Church together with abstaining from meat on Wednesdays and Saturdays. Another is to say 5 decades of Our Lady's Rosary, and another is to substitute some other good work. So I think chastity is kind of the heart of it, and being in a state of grace is the heart of it. But it's as we were talking about with Monsignor Shea, making ourselves available in the truth, for the truth, of course, Our Lady being the mother of the truth, has extraordinary benefits at the end of life, and it being, putting yourself in her care, as I know many of you listening know, produces benefits. We heard yesterday, actually, a woman talking about her own devotion to Our Lady and losing her 8-year-old daughter in a circumstance that was unexpected, and then appealing to Our Lady, finding her 8-year-old daughter, and that 8-year-old is now 16 and has a devotion all her own to Our Lady. Those stories, those stories in your own lives, and wanted to share that little bit of kind of practical counsel with you. Now, the other thing that's worth pointing out here with Our Lady of Mount Carmel is just a little bit of the origin of this feast. I mentioned that she appeared in 1251 to Simon Stock, but the Carmelite order is older than that. And many of you are going to know and recall that Elijah, of course, prophet in the Old Testament, the Catechism considers him the father of the prophets. He appeared with Moses and our Lord to Peter, James, and John in the Transfiguration. Elijah was on Mount Carmel when he did what? When he confronted the prophets of Baal. The king of Israel was sanctioning devotion to these false gods, Baal. And he confronted those prophets on Mount Carmel. And this is from Kings. This is the moment of kind of declaration, if you will, where our Lord reveals himself through the faith of Elijah. the Lord's fire came.

0: came down and devoured the burnt offering, wood, stones, and dust, and lapped up the water in the trench. So this is after the prophets of Baal are doing all these gymnastics to try to demonstrate that Baal is, in fact, got some higher power. It's not working out for them. And Elijah says, okay, put the sacrificed, I think it was a sacrificed bull. I think it was a sacrificed bull. Put it on, build an altar, put the bull on there, pour all the water you want on it, and then this moment that I just described happens. Elijah actually had a kind of crisis after that because the king's wife wasn't happy about this. And she said, you're done, my friend. And she told him that she was going to ensure that he was killed. And he actually wandered off into the wilderness after this kind of great testimony of our Lord to God.
1: He decided and he was going to lay low after getting a death threat. That seems like a
0: good
1: idea.
0: Like, digging being kind of like a prophet here. It's not.
1: Maybe
0: it's
1: I'll,
0: not, I'm not having so much
1: maybe
0: fun.
1: Maybe I'll hang out where no one can find me. That's a good idea.
0: What I love about it, and you nailed it there, Sarah. Like, what I love about this is he put himself under a tree in the wilderness, but he actually lamented his own kind of loss of confidence in God. To whom? To God. And then what happened? Well, an angel appeared and said, like, if you keep up this behavior, you're going to go hungry. And then some food appeared to him. And then he said, okay. And he followed this angel and he hiked for 40 days, 40 nights to Mount Horeb. And that's where we have this encounter many of you are familiar with, where he literally encountered God. And you're going to be familiar with this bit of scripture from also from Kings. It's a chapter later. And here's how it goes. There was a strong and violent wind rending the mountains and crushing rocks before the Lord, but the Lord was not in the wind. After the wind, an earthquake, but the Lord was not in the earthquake. After the earthquake, fire, but the Lord was not in the fire. After the fire, a light, silent sound. And at that moment, we hear that our Lord walked by, God himself walked by Elijah. So I won't try to kind of editorialize that. But that's, as I said, that encounter with the prophets of Baal happened on Mount Carmel. So what's the origin of the Carmelites? Well, this is the origin of the Carmelites. This is coming, what I'm about to say is coming from a monastery in Haifa, Haifa being in Israel. Happy to say I've actually been able to visit Haifa. Thank you, Mom and Dad. Haifa is in Israel, and it's on the slopes of Mount Carmel. So from this monastery, it's actually called Stella Maris, Our Lady of the Sea Monastery in Haifa. This is on the origin of the Carmelite order. The Carmelites are a religious group within the Catholic Church. Their name derives from Mount Carmel, the place of their outset. Toward the end of the 12th century, so a century or so before Our Lady appeared to Simon Stock, toward the end of the 12th century, during the Crusades, a small group of Latin hermits settled on the slopes of Mount Carmel, wishing to imitate the prophet Elijah through a solitary way of life. So that's the origin of the Carmelite order. There's no mention there about how we get all these Carmelite sisters. I'd be curious if you have some knowledge on that. Send an email to me and Sarah and the rest of the team here at Relevant Radio. It's really simple, mark@relevantradio.com, mark@relevantradio.com. So we're going to leave it there. And when we come back, we're going to talk with Peter Atkinson, who's the founder of the Merry Beggars here at Relevant Radio, and is also, you know, he's a great storyteller, he's a husband, he's a dad, and there's just a lot of really good stuff to be talking to with Peter. So, Sarah, let's take a short break and then pick it up with Peter on the other side.

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11: What are they saying?
12: Mohawks. They see Mohawks.
13: He jumped into a Mohawk canoe alongside us, overturned it and the warriors inside, and, swimming with one arm, quickly dispatched two men with his tomahawk. But it was no use.
14: Grab them! Tie them up!
13: Rene and the others, including Eustace, were captured and bound with rope on the shore. I lay hidden and panting in the reeds nearby.
14: You are a prisoner, Huron, and white man.
15: You'll soon regret the day you came to New France.
13: I'm close enough to hear their breathing, and yet they do not see me. Should I escape and get help? O Mother of Perpetual Help, pray for us. Lord, grant me courage. I stood up out of the reeds and showed myself.
16: So, what a great choice. We have a devotion to those martyrs ultimately here in our family, and it's really a treat to be talking with you, Peter Atkinson. You're the kind of conceiver, if you will. You've got a great team with you there putting on these Saints podcasts, and you have a rich history here that even predates Relevant Radio. So Peter Atkinson, you're a husband, you're a dad, you're a graduate of Ave Maria, University. You're the founder and executive producer of The Merry Beggars, behind what you just heard. You're the VP of Marketing of Relevant Radio. And more important than all that is, like, we're friends. So it's really great to be with you here, Peter.
17: It is awesome to be on, Mark. Excited to be on.
16: Here, here. Well, happy feast as well. And yeah, I've really been looking forward to this conversation, Peter. And I actually remember meeting you just as you had joined Relevant Radio, together with like Patrick Madrid and my wife and his wife and Drew and his wife. And it's just great to see the fruit of all the things you and your team have been doing. And let's just get right into it. We were listening to the Saints, one of the Saints podcasts. That was St. Isaac Jogue. But let's just jump right into, like, what about these saints, the adventures of faith and courage? Where did this whole idea come from?
17: Well, the whole idea came sort of from my life story. So I never could have imagined that it would have grown to something of this size when I started it. As you said, I went to Ave Maria University, so I studied classics down there. I never thought entertainment was a real career. I'm still not sure about that.
16: Humility's good.
17: Well, I went into the entertainment industry, and pretty soon when I joined it, I got to study Shakespeare in London in Massachusetts. I ended up doing a graduate degree at Columbia University in New York City in acting. And it is a hard industry to get into and be successful in when you're just a normal, run-of-the-mill, go-with-the-culture type of person. It is a very hard industry, very low success rate. But then when you add on to that the special flavor of being a committed Catholic and someone who wants to live out their faith with integrity, it's very difficult to find projects that are not against the faith, to find projects that you can actually do with a clear conscience. And so it's playing on hard mode when you're trying to succeed in the entertainment industry. And the theater industry is especially sort of anti-Christian, anti-Catholic. That just is the flavor of the decade, flavor of the century for that industry. And so I kept on running into projects which I, you know, had to turn down, or people who, you know, there's a joke in New York that everyone involved in theater is sort of an ex-Catholic, and that is very true, unfortunately. And so it was a very difficult environment for me to navigate. And I realized pretty early on, if I wanted to pursue this, if I felt like God was calling me in this direction, I would have to create that space where I could both be a totally committed artist, totally committed to the craft, to storytelling, to the beauty of that, and totally committed as a Catholic and totally committed as a Christian. And what I found was that most people either gave up their faith or gave up the industry. You would either let things whittle down and your faith would get weaker and weaker over time, or your craft would get weaker over time and yes, you would just stop working. And so when that happens,
16: And Peter, let me just offer a quick commercial, so to speak, to kind of illustrate your point. I'm involved in a group in New York called the New York Men's Leadership Forum, and I suspect you know the name David Henry. He was in Wizards of Waverly Place.
17: Yeah, of course.
16: He spoke recently back in February, March, but he talked about exactly what you're talking about. His brother was offered, also an actor, was offered a very attractive role in a major motion picture, but it involved doing unseemly things that you can kind of, one need not mention
17: on Relevant Radio.
16: And he declined the role, and it took him 2 years before he had another meaningful offer, and now he's actually a major character in Mel Gibson's successor film, To the Passion, The Resurrection. But just to illustrate your point, so as you were saying.
17: Yeah, and it's something I saw happen with family members. I saw happen with friends who they would be very good at their craft, very good at their work, and then there would just come a decision point of, hey, which are you going to choose, your career or your faith? And I was not really willing to make that choice, and so I decided to found a company that was the Merry Beggars. And we had a great chief legal officer, a great administrator, great fundraiser. Unfortunately, they were all the same person by the name of Peter Atkinson. So I was doing all of that.
16: Hence the name Beggar.
17: Yeah, well, and Mary is a mandate. You have to be joyful when you're trying to do a mission that seems impossible. Actually, funnily enough, I met with Archbishop Emeritus now, Chaput, and I met with him in his office through a mutual friend. And I sort of gave him the pitch, here's what I'm trying to build. And And he gave me a donation and said, look, I love it. And we've remained friends ever since. And then he was like, look, here's a donation and you're totally going to fail. Like there's no way this is going to work.
18: But I'll give you a vote.
17: I'll give you a donation. And then he said something he was like, if anyone can succeed, it'll be you. And, what has happened has been amazing. So I won't get into the details of it. I'll have to write a book at some point about this. But there's some crazy stories about how just Providence was with us every single step of the way. A quick example. Running and starting a company is brutal. It's Elon Musk calls it chewing glass. And it's very hard to start anything from scratch. It was definitely not easy in this case. And there were many moments where I grew extremely frustrated. There wasn't enough money to keep going. There wasn't an audience. There wasn't a product for most of the life cycle of the Berry Bakers.
18: Oh, in that you have in common with Hollywood.
17: Yes. Well, yeah, it was basically just like me selling people on this vision. And
18: I have to also interject one last thing here, which is I got to think, because I honestly don't know the answer. I got to think there's like a woman involved in your fidelity here. You've got having the encouragement of Archbishop Chaput and others is essential, period, full stop. I've seen that in my own life, having the encouragement of friends, man, friends.
17: But, a donation and telling me I can't do it. But he encouraged me.
18: Right. So you needed more and you have grit. That's clear. But am I right? There was a lady involved here or a
17: woman
18: involved?
17: Well, I did meet my wife through this. So this was definitely part of the story. I had met her in New York City at an event about the Divine Mercy. It was part of the youth ministry or young adult ministry in New York City. And she and I met there. I had to spend a month convincing her to go on a first date with me. And we had an amazing conversation, talked until the restaurant closed down. She was studying acting in New York. I was studying acting in New York. She was in love with her faith. I was in love with her faith. And now 3 children later, we're still going strong. And
18: let's go.
17: In 2021, she and I, we had just gotten married in 2020. And in January of 21, we were looking at this mission of the Merry Beggars. So what is the mission of the Merry Beggars at that point? It's to heal our culture through entertainment, through storytelling, through media, and through audio dramas at that point. And it was not bringing in enough money to support a family. I was talking with Naomi. We wanted to have and want to have as many kids as God sees fit to send us. And we had to make a decision of either we're going to shut down the Merry Beggars and I'm going to go become, a financial advisor or some normal job, some credible job.
18: Some sensible thing.
17: Some sensible thing. And I looked at her and she said, look, let's give it to St. Joseph for a year and see what happens. And so January 21, we offer to St. Joseph and we say, all right, St. Joseph, now it's on you. This is if it succeeds, this is yours. If it fails, it's definitely yours. I don't want that. And we give it. And we didn't even do like a novena or anything in particular. We just said St. Joseph, gave it over to him, said, let's give it a year and go from there. And through absolutely no strategy of mine, I ended up getting connected to Father Rocky. Within four months, the Merry Beggars had merged with Relevant Radio. Relevant Radio acquired the Merry Beggars, and we were off to the races. And it was not on my radar that we would be acquired. It was not on my radar to connect with Father Rocky whatsoever. It happened because of this Super Bowl party of a pro-life lawyer in DC that I invited myself to. That's another story. And it's really just unfolded one step after another. And now, my goodness, now we're 5 years into this experiment.
18: Just one interjection. I don't know if it's exactly 5 years, but speaking for myself, I remember hearing about A Christmas Carol, which was one of your very first productions, and okay, I got it. Like, do I have to wait this long for the next episode? Like, I'm like totally digging. Like, I already know the Christmas Carol story. So your production of A Christmas Carol was very appealing to me, and I wound up sharing it with others. I'm like, you got to hear this stuff. This is great.
17: So that really comes from my formation. I had a really, really unique formation that's led me to this mission. So I grew up, I was homeschooled, youngest of six kids. My dad used to be an Anglican priest. He converts to Catholicism along with my mom. He's now an Old Testament scholar at the JP2 Institute for Studies of Marriage and Family on CUA's campus in DC. So like very intense, wonderfully theologically rich sort of liberal arts upbringing. And my other love growing up was old time radio. I listened to thousands and thousands and thousands of episodes of The Shadow, Lone Ranger, Gunsmoke, 5 Minute Mysteries, The Whistler, X-1, CBS Mystery Radio Theater, all of them. And I still listen to them today. And that was sort of my upbringing and my training in storytelling. And then obviously I studied theater and that helped. So we have a cardinal rule with The Merry Beggars, which is every episode has to end with a cliffhanger. And so we tried to make with A Christmas Carol, as we were dicing it up, we tried to divide it into episodes that ended with a cliffhanger to keep you coming back the next day. And now, I mean, it's mind-blowing how large we've grown and how much the audience has fallen in love with it. We've produced over 7,000 pages of original scripts. We have over 300 episodes of the Saint series now. We're getting millions and millions of downloads, and the most beautiful thing is the impact on younger people's faith. We have people choosing confirmation saints because of the Saint series. One of the first things that we ever heard when we started releasing the Saints was children reenacting the Saint stories in their backyard, which to me is just like the most delightful way into a child's imagination, is giving them this role model that they can imitate.
18: So I'm glad you took us there, and you mentioned cliffhangers. Let's talk a little bit about the craft. It's clear you're having success. What are the ingredients of a great story? Cliffhangers seem to be part of it, but we had someone on earlier this week, Barbara Nicolosi, and she was kind of knocking someone else's script, like way too much information in here about this person's life, like, take me to the heart of this person, so to speak, was her counsel. I don't want to steal your thunder. You're the storyteller. What are the ingredients of a great story?
17: No, I think Barbara's right. I started learning. I learned through failure, Mark. That's my best teacher. I will never forget when there was a script contest at Ave Maria University. And I thought, well, I've never written a script before, so I definitely need to enter this. This is a good thing to do. So I started writing a script, and I thought, oh, well, I like film noir. I like sort of the Johnny Dollar, private detective, Sam Spade style of storytelling. So let me write a script in that genre. And I sat down to my computer, and I realized I did not have the foggiest idea how to do this. I had no idea. Zero
18: idea.
17: But
18: I like what I'm hearing here. There's a pattern here of taking a step.
17: Oh, yeah. Jump off the cliff and then look up what a parachute is on your way down. I had no idea what to do. So I went to the literature professor, Dr. Mark McCullough at Ave Maria University. And I asked him, how do you do this? And he was so kind to me. He sat down and he told me something which today is the cardinal rule of storytelling. The absolute number one essential ingredient for any story is conflict. You have to have conflict. Think about any story that you've ever loved, any biblical story, any secular story, anything. Anything that you find interest in media is always because of conflict. I tried to write a film noir and it ended up just being like a guy feeling cool and looking cool in an office wearing a hat. Does not work.
18: Boring. Interesting to you, but boring to listen to.
17: Well, it wasn't even that interesting to me. I didn't know what to do with it. So, for instance, I'll tell you a story, Mark. If you have a guy, he wakes up from his bed, he goes down to his kitchen, he makes a cup of coffee, he drinks the cup of coffee, and then he dresses and he goes to work and puts in a solid 9 hours working on sort of mostly paperwork. And then he picks up his keys and he goes home and greets his wife and pets his cat and eats it. You get the point. There's nothing you're waiting. You're like, okay, what's happening? What's happening? What's happening? Whereas if, you know, he wakes up in the morning, puts on his pants, puts on his shirt, and he realizes the left sleeve of his shirt has been burned off and he doesn't remember. Suddenly it's like, oh, is this a good story or a bad story? But I'm in it. Like, I'm interested in it. And that's the cardinal rule. Now, where does conflict come from? It comes from desire. It comes from us or someone, the character, wanting something And that's in acting terminology. That's called an objective. You want something. You want to get somewhere. It might be a thing, a person, a state, whatever it is. And then there's an obstacle to that desire. So a character has an objective, and then there's an obstacle to that desire. So it might be like, hey, that's illegal, or hey, you're in a dystopian future science fiction planet, that whatever it is, right? It might be, you know, I can't walk. I want to walk, right? That's, so, there we go.
18: That's so on conflict. So on conflict, I'm going to conflict with you at this very instant and say, we're going to take a short break. And, you've given us a great sort of introduction to your work and to the saints. We're going to talk about my own encounter with Moses himself, thanks to you. And then I'm going to pass the ball to you and tell us about Exodus. How about that?
17: That sounds perfect.
18: All right. We're talking with Peter Atkinson, and here's some really good stuff. He was just talking about St. Joseph. So listen to this from Peter and the Merry Beggars.
19: I was playing the violin for the Lord alone in the chapel, and I looked at St. Joseph. I imagine him working with our young Lord in his shop, gently pulling a splinter out of Jesus' hand, and thinking about how he almost walked away when he found out Mary was with child. If he had, this tender moment with Jesus, any moment they shared, would never have happened. That's how I feel. There was a moment one Christmas Eve when I almost walked away. If I had all the beautiful things the Lord has allowed me to see, all the little splinters that I've been blessed to pull from people's hands, would never have happened. But I'm so glad they did. Blessed be God in all his designs.
20: 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It is sacred in the eyes of God, and it should be sacred in the eyes of man too. And we have to pick up the torch and fight for that every single day.
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18: Movement of Jah people. So a couple quick stories. Peter, this is awesome. I'm thoroughly enjoying this conversation we're having. We're talking with Peter Atkinson. He's the founder of the Merry Beggars, and he's the head of our family entertainment division here at Relevant Radio. The two quick ones are, I don't know, it was a year or two ago. I think I was in Pittsburgh. My driver's Ethiopian, and Ethiopians believe, and there's actually archaeological basis for believing it, that the Ark of the Covenant is in Ethiopia. So we were just playing Bob Marley, Movement of Jah People, because of Exodus. That song is entitled Exodus. And my other kind of Exodus comment for you here, Peter, and I'll ask you, like, how do you pick the right voice for Moses? How do you pick the right voice for God? And more importantly, like, why are we doing Exodus? But my quick story is, like, I'm in New Jersey right now broadcasting. Last week, I'm in Lincolnshire headquarters broadcasting. And there's all these actors across the hall from me at the end of my show. And I'm just like, I just kind of walk into the group. They're like six or eight of them. I'm like, who's Moses? And this guy raises his hand, kind of laconic, kind of raises his hand. Yeah, I'm Moses. So I have a nice conversation with Moses. But there's all these actors there preparing and doing this thing you just described to us. They're reading for this new series coming out from your group, the Merry Beggars, called Exodus. So like I said, Peter, great to be talking with you. Like, what's the deal? Like, why even Exodus? It's a very familiar story. And how do you pick the right the voice for Moses and God?
17: Yeah, it's an amazing story. So Exodus, I became familiar with Exodus through a Lenten devotion around Exodus that takes you through the story of Exodus and guides you through Lent. And Exodus is a Christological typology of our own spiritual journey. So the journey of the Israelites from bondage in Egypt through to freedom is a type or an image. It's a way to teach us our journey from bondage in slavery to sin through to freedom in Christ. And I've wanted to produce this story for a while. We wanted to do a Lenten devotional series with the Merry Beggars, and because there are two main points for Catholics in the media year. One is Christmas, the other is Lent. And so we thought it would be great if we could produce a series that could accompany people throughout Lent. And I happened on this idea. I wonder if we could produce a 40-episode Exodus series that tells the story of Moses and the Israelites, dramatizes it sort of like a, you know, Prince of Egypt-style drama around Moses and Israel, and takes them all the way from Moses' story of the baby in a basket all the way through to Moses just outside the promised land in episode 39, episode 40. And It's one of the best stories in the Bible. It's got big, amazing set pieces like the Red Sea parting, the plagues in Egypt, the Egyptian army chasing down the Israelites. There's espionage and subterfuge, and it's got a great adventure story to it. And then one of the other key things I love about the story is Moses is really insecure. Like, he's not already set to go Disney muscular. Like, he doesn't want to necessarily embrace this mission. God has to sort of give him support, give him a team that can help him carry this mission and proclaim freedom to the Egyptians and the Israelites. And we spent a while on these scripts. So these scripts have been in development for about a year and a half. And funnily enough, actually, my dad is the theological consultant on this series. I told the team, don't hire anyone but my dad. I said, there are lots of other people. Like, I don't want to necessarily just hire my dad. So we ended up calling like 10, 20 different theological consultants, theologians at various seminaries, And none of them got the project. None of them really understood the storytelling heart of what we were doing. And then the team, independent of me, said, we need to go with your dad. Sorry to tell you, Peter, but like your dad is, and it's been great. They've had a blast working on it. And my dad has loved working on it.
18: Yeah, he knows the producer.
17: He does.
18: And you know your consultant well. Well, let's wander for a moment there. Like, how has he affected the project.
17: So how does that work?
18: Like, it's one thing to sit around and, like, my daughter's a theology master's candidate in Boston College, and I would seek her counsel because she is my daughter, but it would be easy to be pretty abstract about the whole thing.
17: Exactly. So I had a donor and a mentor of mine tell me once, he's a Baptist guy, and he said the problem with boring religious media is that it makes people think we serve a boring God. The problem with religious media where we aren't telling exciting stories is that any 7-year-old who's got red blood in their veins is listening to it and being like, really? Is that what I'm signing up for? I don't like the look of that pray, pay, and obey thing. And that explains a lot
18: about the lack of faith in young people.
17: Well, yeah. And that has been a key part of the Mary Baker's mission is I have zero interest in producing boring stories. That God has not made me to do that. And also, thankfully, it's not the stories that God has told in the Bible. The problem with a lot of theologically accurate stories is they prioritize, probably this is what Barbara was getting at, they prioritize information and orthodox information, which is wonderful and a must have, and they sacrifice the interesting elements of the story or the heart of the story. And this is why I think The Chosen has been such a breakthrough hit, is they risked taking creative liberties, sort of Ignatian imaginative liberties with the story. And they may have, you know, they got some things wrong, right? They got Mary from a Protestant perspective, not from a Catholic perspective. But on the whole,
18: they're edifying. I got to think they're edifying a lot of.
17: It's
18: Catholic
17: awesome.
18: Faith.
17: I mean, it's so good to get people to move from the head into the heart. And so that's that was my roundabout way of answering.
18: And just to add to that, I have a bias. Like, I want to see a new movie, read a new book, yada yada yada. But there's a handful of things I want to see over again. I certainly read the Bible frequently, and The Chosen. I'm like, my wife and I'll sit down. Like, yeah, let's go back to season one. Let's watch it again.
17: It's good. It's very high quality storytelling. And the reason why my dad did end up being the right consultant for this project was he and my mom. They taught me everything I know about storytelling and culture. My mom, when I was growing up, my mom would sit us down and lead us through the best art history education you could ever wish for. We would just like sit down and get these high quality prints of these beautiful images from Western civilization. And they also raised me on, I grew up watching like BBC Masterpiece Theater. So my dad and my mom have these like very, very, very deep theatrical sensibilities. And so my dad, because he spent his entire life studying, you know, Jewish anthropology in the Old Testament, and he spent the other half of his life watching BBC Masterpiece Theater and Shakespeare and whatnot, he's able to blend the storytelling instincts with the theological need, the theological
18: accuracy.
17: So
18: what's on the cutting room floor? Because you want it and your dad said, you know, Peter,
17: Well,
18: you should do this.
17: So the great thing is I gave it to the team. So I'm also in my other day job, I'm also the head of marketing and the head of the Relevant Radio app, and I'm involved with the Relevant Radio store. So I've had to, as Father Ahi has given me more adventures to pursue at Relevant Radio, I've had to hand a lot of the script development over to Kevin Collins and to Kylie Lawrence, who do a phenomenal job with it. A big piece of developing Exodus was who is Moses? Who is this character? What is the dramatic arc? And where I directed the team, and this was pretty early on, was Moses. It's a coming of age story for Moses, and it's an identity quest. So in the story of Moses, he is a Jewish boy who gets raised by the colonial power, by the Egyptians, who take him in and raise him as an Egyptian. So his identity, his ancestry is essentially erased through his education in this Egyptian household. And then he has the encounters with the Jewish workers. He murders an Egyptian guard. The Jewish workers don't accept him. And so he's caught without zero identity, right? Zero. He can't be an Egyptian. He can't be a Jew. Who is he? And he ends up going to become a shepherd in Goshen, where he leaves it all behind. He escapes both of those societies. And it's not until he has an encounter with the living God and the burning bush, and he hears the cries of his people, of the Jewish people in Egypt, that he goes back to Egypt and has to go on this mission to free them from Egyptian slavery, where he comes into his new identity. So if you think about that, it's a very adolescent story. Like, it's a very, who am I? What am I made for? Who do I belong to? And then as I was thinking about it, you know what story it's really like? It's like The Lion King. It is Simba being cast.
18: I was actually thinking of Les Mis, but keep going.
17: Yeah. So storytelling is archetypal, right? So there's this great quote from Willa Cather that Father Aki actually told me the first time I met him. He said, Willa Cather is one of my favorite authors. She used to summer in
18: Pioneers.
17: Canada.
18: I read that recently. Yep.
17: Beautiful, beautiful writer. And she has a story which says that there are only 7 or 8 human stories, and they go on being told as passionately as if they had never been told before. So there are these like archetypes, and one of these is this sort of Lion King archetype where you have a character, Simba, he gets cast out from his family. He goes, tries to create this new identity, this rootless identity, and then he gets called back to rescue his people from tyranny. And when you look at Exodus that way, it becomes sort of obvious, like, okay, how are we setting up this story to be a blockbuster?
18: Yeah, and it is actually, thank you for sharing that with us, Peter, because that is a different presentation than the kind of chiseled Charlton Heston kind of, I'm gonna do what God wants me to do. And it's a beautiful story. We all know that story, but it's a very different version of the story than what you just described. So this is great.
17: It should be amazing. I get reports from the studio every day. They're really excited about the performances they're capturing. And the idea is, this is not your ordinary Lenten devotional. This is, Lent 2027 is going to be an experience that makes you cry, that makes you excited, that has you on the edge of your seat, and that gives you deeper theological knowledge of Exodus and of our faith that you'll remember for the rest of your life. That's the sort of goal with this.
18: So with the time we have left here on the air for this moment in history, so to speak, we have a few minutes. And I think what would be great is to talk about either the creative process or what I'm going to call the what next vector. And I'll put it in this frame, so to speak. You've made a very compelling case, and all of us listening to Relevant Radio for a long time, a short time, know how powerful radio is and how kind of the absence of a visual image is to actually engaging with a story on our terms with, through those archetypes. So what do you want to say that we haven't discussed or deserves amplification about either the creative process or kind of the what next vector for the Merry Beggars?
17: Yeah, I think the thing that is always on my heart is families and parents of young kids. And this might be selfish because I have 3 young kids right now. But it was on my heart even before I had kids.
18: I don't think it's selfish. Now that I'm a new grandfather with 7 kids, 7 kids plus a grandkid. I don't think it's selfish.
17: So when Father Rocky has had this new thing he's been saying over the past couple of months, which is mass media does the thinking for the masses. Mass media gives the sort of common sense that people take for granted. It shapes people's common sense, default thinking. And I think that we are in a point in time where who knows what the future is going to bring? Who knows what AI is going to do to our economy, to jobs? Who knows what, where the church is headed, what the church is going to be up against in culture, where wars are going to, none of us know that. But no matter what, the future passes by way of the family, right? JP2 said the future passes by way of the family. meaning whatever happens in the future, it's going to be the children who are being raised right now who are going to carry us into the next age, into the next, you know, era. That formation of a young child's heart is, I think, one of the most important parts of culture. And one of the things that's been on my heart for many, many years is trying to make mom's jobs specifically just a little bit easier. It is, you know, very overwhelming to raise children. It's also very, it can be very despairing to try and raise like faithful, beautiful, virtuous children in today's culture where you look around and there is not a whole lot of support. So I am, the thing that always moves me to tears is to think about moms who are trying to do the right thing, who are trying to raise kids, who love Jesus, who are virtuous, who are going to live lives for Christ. And the privilege that we and that Relevant Radio has to walk with them and to support them and to try and do it all for free, to give them Hollywood level entertainment that lets their kids know, like, hey, your mom is actually a hero. Like, your mom is the one who's a saint, who's becoming a saint, like Saint Gianna Mola. Maybe not like Joan of Arc, you know, unless things get really bad. but the saints are there to be our models. And I, you know, I didn't have a very strong devotion to Blessed Solanus Casey. And then I listened to the series that the Mary Baker's team produced on it that we did. And now my, the middle name of my third child is Casey. Cause it's just like, this is amazing. I did not know this story. This is our inheritance, right? The saints and the lives of the saints are our inheritance. And we don't know it. We don't know it. I say that as the producer of all the Saint series and every Saint series. I'm like, I don't really know that one. I don't really know that one. So I just think it's a beautiful, beautiful privilege to be able to share our inheritance of the lives of the saints, of the witnesses of the saints. And my heart really, really, you know, goes out to all the moms and dads who are trying to raise kids that are virtuous and that love Christ. And if we can play some small part in making that path a little bit easier, I mean, that's just the best thing.
18: That's beautiful. I am so very glad I asked, and I'm so very glad for you and for your parents, Peter. Peter Atkinson, thank you so for much more than the time you spent with us here. And themarybeggars.com is where folks can find out more. Peter Atkinson, God bless you, and I will certainly be praying for you, and I'm most grateful to be working with you.
17: Yes, pray for the success of Exodus and for all of our mission here at Relevant Radio.
18: You got it. You got it, my friend. That's Peter Atkinson, passionate, competent, engaged, focused, docile, everything I just said and more. Let's hear it for Peter Atkinson. Let's hear it for the Merry Beggars. Let's hear it for Father Rocky. Let's hear it for Holy Sarah. Let's hear it for Gabby. And let's hear it for each of you who is putting up the good fight. We heard from Monsignor Shea, you know, expose yourself to the sacraments. And if you're having a tough day, I would suggest invoking Our Lady of Mount Carmel. Tomorrow we're going to have some great conversations here, but on the other side of the hour, Patrick Madrid, of course, and Cyrus to field your questions and give you the answers that you're seeking. It is the Feast of Our Lady of Mount Carmel. I talked about the history of this feast a little bit ago. I also talked about the origin of the devotion to the brown scapular. You know, one thing that we're not going to have time for, but we'll bring it up tomorrow, is Father Rocky is doing these reels. He did one yesterday on the Luminous Mysteries. So we'll play a little more for that for you tomorrow. And like I said, on the other side of this break, you're going to hear Patrick and Cyrus. And more than that, you're going to have an opportunity to ask them the questions you most want to ask. So dial in 888-914-9149. That's the Catholic Order of Foresters phone line here at Relevant Radio.

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2: 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Vice President J.D. Vance says there are factions in the Israeli government that want to keep the war with Iran going indefinitely. Vance was a guest on the Joe Rogan Experience released Wednesday, where he told the podcaster there is no doubt that some Israelis are trying to manipulate American public opinion and derail U.S. negotiations with Iran. He said there's a well-funded influence campaign going on right now. Despite the allegations, Vance said Israel didn't influence President Trump's decision to attack Iran. Wildfires burning in Canada and Minnesota are causing air quality issues across a large section of the U.S. The smoke was dense and hazy Wednesday from Minnesota to Michigan and upstate New York and further into the Northeast. Today, the smoke is expected from Ohio to Wisconsin, with some possible over Philadelphia, Chicago, and Minneapolis. On this week's Rome Reports, Ashley Narona highlighted the meeting of global Nobel laureates and other leaders at the Papal Summer Residence.
3: A very important question, which is how do we ensure that artificial intelligence is serving humanity rather than threatening it? So their goal with this meeting is to create a document together, and it will be called the Rome Declaration for a Disarmed and Disarming Peace. So what they want to do is address AI. They want to talk about nuclear weapons and autonomous weapons systems and the ethical governance of emerging technologies.
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10: And we are back. Let's try that again. We are back after a 21-hour break. Thank you for listening. And Ken, I sure hope you're listening because I want to respond to your email that came in this morning. Actually, by the look of it, it was late last night. You were up late last night, Ken. Thank you for thinking of me. My number is 888-914-9149, 888-914-9149. I only repeat it just because I want to make sure you get it down. And even more importantly, that you call it so that we can be on the air and talk. Emails, please send those to patrick@relevantradio.com. That's what Ken did. So here's Ken's email. So sad to hear a child, Joseph and Lauren, being counseled on the Patrick Madrid Show that Jesus can only work salvation through the Catholic Church. We need some violin music, Cyrus. Do we have any sad music? Because he said he's sad about this, so I'd like to set the mood. Do you have any violin music there, Cyrus?
11: You know I do. Let me grab my violin here.
10: All right. Can you grab something for me? Just get it out of the case. You haven't practiced in a while. You definitely haven't practiced in a while.
11: You go ahead.
10: I want the music. All right. Okay. You work on that. Hopefully before the email is done, because it's not a very long one. So sad to hear a child, Joseph and Lauren, being counseled on the Patrick Madrid show that Jesus can only work salvation through the Catholic Church, and Jesus has limited ability to save only through the Catholic Church. Apparently, the only other way, according to the Catholic Church, relayed by Patrick Madrid, is total ignorance of the gospel. The monopoly rules of the Catholic Church can produce insecurity, barriers to Jesus, and division among Christians, even if it appears all the rules are being followed on the surface. I'm happy anytime I hear of any person finding faith and salvation through Jesus on the cross as God, whether it be Catholic or non-Catholic. My 9-year-old grandson is being baptized tomorrow at 4 p.m. at the conclusion of Christian church camp. Praise to Jesus. All right. Better late than never, Cyrus, but that, you know, that was a valiant effort.
11: Thank you. It's my middle name.
10: Valiant or effort?
11: Better late than never.
10: You try hard. I'm not lying. You've been trying. All right. So there's not much to say here, Ken. I'm sorry that it made you so sad, but just reading your email several times over seems pretty clear to me that either you didn't listen carefully to what I said, or you didn't listen to everything that I said. Because I didn't say that Jesus can only work salvation through the Catholic Church. Far from it. In fact, I said the opposite several times. That Jesus, God, if we want to speak of God as God, wills the salvation of

ever said or even suggested that Jesus can only work salvation through the Catholic Church. And as I say, I pointed out exactly the opposite, which is why I wonder if maybe you didn't hear all of those phone calls, or perhaps you did hear them, but you're just selectively criticizing them, leaving out all the things that I talked about, how in a way unknown to us, unrevealed to us, God is sovereign, so he has the power to give his grace to anybody. If he chooses to save any particular person, that's his business. All I can say for sure, though, is that Jesus reveals a certain pattern of what he wants for us to follow if we are able to do so. So the only other way, you say, that according to the Catholic Church, relayed by Patrick Madrid, is total ignorance of the gospel. There again, yet another mistake among the many that you made here. I didn't say that you have to be totally ignorant, but rather that to whatever extent you're ignorant, that it has to be not your own fault. So if you don't know, you're not at fault for not knowing, then the Lord will have salvation, will have mercy on you with the goal of salvation in a manner that is known to him alone, because he hasn't revealed that to us. And I realize, you know, in your case, it makes you sad inside. I understand that. But just be aware that the Bible says these things, and I take them seriously. I hope you would too, that Jesus says certain things. If you wish to be my disciple, pick up your cross and follow me. No one can enter the kingdom of heaven unless he is born again, born from above by water and the Holy Spirit. And as soon as he was done talking about this with Nicodemus, what do we read? After this, he went out into the hillside country with his apostles, where he spent some time with them baptizing. He who eats my flesh and drinks my blood has life within him, and I will raise him up on the last day. John chapter 6. He who doesn't eat my flesh and doesn't drink my blood does not have life within him. And on and on and on. But I think you get the idea. My guess is that you're listening selectively. But what do I know? Thank you for the email, 888-914-9149. This is a note from Anonymous listening on the Relevant Radio app. And this is a question about legalism versus relationship. What's the best way to respond to a quote-unquote non-denominational, which sounds just like another denomination, a non-denominational Christian who gives the usual relationship versus religion or legalism argument against the Catholic Church? I've heard this before too, probably more times than I can remember. And I don't fault somebody for, if they're outside the Catholic Church, a lot of things may not make sense to them. And I can, you know, I can understand that. I use the analogy from time to time of stained glass windows, and I'm sure everybody's had this experience. You've been inside a beautiful old church. It's got big, beautiful stained glass windows. And when you're inside the church and you see the sunlight streaming through the windows, they're beautiful and they're intelligible, because whatever the Bible scene might be, whatever the meaning of the stained glass windows is, it's illuminated with the sunlight. Therefore, you can see it and appreciate it and understand it. But if you were to go outside the same church and view those same stained glass windows from the outside, of course, you don't see the sunlight streaming through the windows because you're outside. They look dark and they look meaningless. There really is not much beauty, if any. You don't really see any colors. You don't really see any meaning. So that's why I don't... I'm not surprised, I'll put it this way, and I can understand why somebody who's not Catholic, never been inside, so to speak, is looking at things in the Catholic Church and they just look weird, or they don't make sense. Like, you mentioned legalism. So legalism is also one of those throwaway words that can mean anything to anybody. Usually it's kind of a thought-stopping word. Well, that's just legalism. Well, what do you mean by that? Well, the Catholic Church and its marriage rules and things like that, that's just legalism, to use one example. Well, what do you mean legalism? I mean, Jesus said, if a man divorces his wife and marries another, he commits adultery. Was Jesus being legalistic? No, but you're being legalistic. How so? Well, because you make people go through all this rigmarole of, you know, if you want to get remarried, you've got to go through the annulment process, and that's all legalism. Well, how is it legalism?

0: find out whether or not that first marriage was actually valid. Doesn't that seem to like make sense? Because if Jesus said, if you divorce your wife and marry somebody else, you commit adultery, which is pointing to the fact that that first marriage is insoluble till death do us part, in other words. So doesn't it make sense that you'd want to try to find out whether or not that first marriage was actually valid before you go plunging headlong into a new relationship that could very well, according to Jesus at least, be seriously sinful? How is that legalism? How is it legalism to, you know, follow what Jesus said? He said, do this, don't do that. Or when St. Paul says, you know, you have freedom in Christ. And your freedom means that you have to show good example and not scandalize a weaker brother and things like that. So if you were to say, well, you know, it would scandalize a weaker brother if I exercised my freedom to do something, but I won't. Is that legalism? No. So back to your question, Anonymous. I think I would argue, or at least I would discuss it along those lines. And another way that you can discuss this question would be to say something like this. By legalism, what do you mean by that? Because then you can go beyond the slogan and find out what does the person really mean by that phrase? Religion and legalism versus a relationship. What do you mean by that word, legalism? And he or she will tell you. And it, in a way, it almost doesn't matter what exactly the answer is, because the next step for you would be to begin to ask questions about that. Like, well, you have all these rules. And the gospel isn't about rules. You know, it's about relationships. Okay, let's talk about that. If you're talking to somebody who's married, let's say married with kids, you can ask a question like this. In your home, do you and your wife have any rules for your kids? Well, yeah, we do. Like, what are some of the rules? Like, you know, you can't lie. You have to do your chores. You have to be at the dinner table when we all sit down together as a family to have our meal at 6 p.m. You can't eat your dinner in your room, kind of thing. No TV in your room. If it's a really with it family, no smartphone until you're 45. Cyrus got a chuckle out of that. You just got your first smartphone just recently, didn't you, Cyrus?
1: Finally.
0: Yeah.
1: Thanks, Mom.
0: Look at all those rules you had to abide by.
1: She finally let me have
0: one. Hey, I'm 45. I get a smartphone. But here's the point. In your family, you do have rules. You have all kinds of rules. Why do you have those rules? Because you love each other, and because having rules brings order to chaos. It is a social lubricant that helps people live in community more easily. It defends certain rights and responsibilities, because everybody has rights and responsibilities. There's certain things that you owe to your community, in this case, your family. So any family of any kind of, you know, sensibility has certain rules. And it's not rules for the sake of rules. It's rules for the sake of the relationship. That's the whole point. You live in relationship with other people. So when somebody looks at the Catholic Church and says, yeah, well, look at all those rules, there's a point to those rules. It'd be like looking at traffic laws and saying, speed limits, please. Lane stripes, come on. What are all these rules for? Stoplights, put on your blinker. Come on, man. All these rules. Well, you better thank your lucky stars that those rules are in place, because without them, a lot of people wouldn't survive the mean streets of small town USA. You need the speed limits. You need the lane stripes. You need certain basic rules so that people don't kill each other on the highway, so that you can get where you're going. That, in other words, I don't want to belabor the point, but this whole idea of like legalism and rules, sure, there are situations where somebody can be, I guess, kind of legalistic. But the Catholic Church is a big family. And families necessarily have rules. And I dare say the person who makes an argument like this has his own set of rules. And the non-denominational denomination that he attends has its own set of rules. Ask. Ask your non-denominational denomination friend. Can any old person just like show up at your church and be ordained a minister in that denomination, regardless of what you may believe? The answer is going to be no. Well, why not? Well, because there are certain rules. Well, what do you mean, like rules? Isn't that legalism? Well, no, because we want to make sure that if a guy's going to be ordained as a minister in this denomination or this non-denominational denomination, we want to make sure that he believes what this non-denominational denomination teaches. Oh, so you have a rule then, right? Or what about on Sunday when you have your Sunday gathering? Is there a certain like set way that you do this? Or does everybody just sort of show up and chit-chat for an hour? Well, no, we have hymns and we have preaching and there's teaching and there's fellowship. Does it change from week to week? Can people just show up and do whatever they want? Well, no, we have a kind of, you have rules. This is how we do this on Sunday for our Sunday service. What about, I don't know, wine for your communion service? Oh no, we don't use wine. We use grape juice. Would you use wine if somebody said, hey, let's use wine this? No, why not? Well, that's our rule, because we use grape juice. You see what I'm saying? There's no point in belaboring this, as much as I might enjoy doing so. You can immediately begin to demonstrate the selectivity of this argument. It's not Catholic legalism or Catholic rules. It's just those are not the rules that person is accustomed to. He has his own set of rules in his family, in his workplace, in his church. And I have found that in situations like this, when you just begin to unravel this ball of yarn, often what can happen is that you move beyond, and this is the goal, of course, you move beyond those thought-stopping slogans. Oh, that's just legalism. What do you mean by legal? What does that mean to you? See, now you've moved beyond the thought-stopping slogans where people are just like dismissing you by saying that's legalism. And you can hopefully make some ground, make some progress. You see what I'm saying? So anyway, that's my take on that. We're going to take a break and we will come back to more. You want to be on the air? Here's how to do it. Call 888-914-9149, 888-914-9149. Coming up here, I have got a question about, it's a marriage question, and you might find it, I don't know if it will hit home for you, but it will for many, and I'll read that on the other side of this quick timeout.
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3: What did I do to deserve such an awesome show? I mean, I'm surrounded by geniuses. And you're here too, Cyrus.
4: Wait, yeah,
3: it's awesome. Yeah.
4: I'm over here. Thanks.
3: That was a Neil Robbins special right there.
4: That was a Neil Robbins special. And
3: he
4: nobody does it better than Neil Robbins.
3: Neil is Paul McCartney level genius with this stuff.
4: That's right.
3: Thanks, Neil. All right, where were we? Okay, I promised I would read you an email, marriage related. And first, though, I want to give you my number, 888-914-9149. 888-914-9149. Or as Drew likes to say, 888-914-9149. Emails patrick@relevantradio.com. This is from Sylvia. I haven't talked to her mother in quite a while, but here goes. Hi, Patrick. I've been married 26 years, no children. And it just didn't happen for a reason. I don't think the man I was married to was for me. I'm very close to God. And he continues, we're talking here about the husband. And he continues to do bad things. I don't want to live with a man who's disturbing my relationship with God. We sleep in separate rooms for years. I want to say 10 years. We've had no intimacy. And when we tried, I threw up. I felt disgusted because... And she goes through and gives some examples of his bad behavior, including cheating. I believe he likes men. Is it okay through my church to separate from this man? I've only stayed because of financial reasons, but the other day I dropped him off at work, and as I was leaving, I saw a man standing outside his crew room. And when I tried calling, he wouldn't answer. And when he did, his excuse was that the phone was shut off. But when he got out of the car, I told him, to have your phone on because I'm going to call you. And he said, okay, this is the second time I've seen this man by the door. And he tells me I'm seeing things. He gets on the defensive side, and I've dealt with this all my life. I'm tired. I'm getting ready to someday meet my maker, and my priority is God. I'm 57. I don't want to play games anymore. I got married as a virgin and stayed a virgin because I couldn't be with him at all. I don't know why I need your help. What should I do? I'm so sick of his lies. There's so many layers of problems here, Sylvia. So number one, first thing I'd like to do is for a deeper analysis, a more, let's say, perhaps a more sophisticated series of suggestions that you can get, I would refer you to the show Marriage Unhindered, Doug Hinderer. Is the host of that show. It's on at 5 p.m. Central every weekday. And I think you should not just listen to the show, but call in and maybe even send the same email that you sent me, forward that to him and say, I'd like you to give me some further assistance. And he can do so because he's trained to do that kind of thing. I can only offer you some advice as I see it based upon what you're telling me. And I'll be happy to do that. But for something deeper and more systematic, I would refer you to Doug. So the main thing that comes to my mind as I'm reading what you're describing here is it seems that he is homosexual. Because if there is no marital intimacy between the two of you, now you've described feelings of disgust. You didn't say one way or the other whether or not he himself makes overtures or if he is standoffish or whatever that might be. But it sounds like if indeed he is carrying on with men in some sort of homosexual relationship, that could explain why there's nothing happening between the two of you and why you yourself feel revulsed by this. The thing that you said is that you got married as a virgin and you've remained a virgin. If I'm reading that correctly, that means for 26 years there has not been a consummation of your marriage. That's to say, highly unusual, which furthers my sense that maybe he is homosexual and therefore that may be why, if indeed I'm understanding it correctly and you're still a virgin after 26 years. So... without getting into all the other nitty-gritty, what I would say is make an appointment to have a meeting with the pastor of your Catholic parish and explain to him what's going on and ask him what he would recommend by way of next steps. If you're in a situation where he is indeed carrying on like that, well, he has forfeited his right to live with you as husband and wife. Not that you have been doing that necessarily, but to live under the same roof with you, he would have forfeited his right to do that. And if he's doing that, it makes me wonder, what else is he doing? And for that reason, I suppose, in a roundabout, offhand kind of way, not that it's good unto itself, but one upside to the fact that you've not had any physical contact with him is that you may well have been victimized by an STD that he may indeed be carrying. You know, there's no way to know, but if he's living a life of promiscuity that way, it wouldn't surprise me. So that's my advice. As painful as the situation is, I see all sorts of reasons why you would want to put a halt to it. And it may well be, it probably is, I can't say for sure because I'm not a canon lawyer, but from where I stand, it sure looks to me as if the marriage was invalid. Because I'm going to go out on a limb here and make an assumption. If he was indeed homosexual and hid that from you, and you never knew that this man that you thought you loved and were going to get married to and have babies with and all that, he had this whole secret life and this whole secret reality of himself that he never told you about. From where I stand, it sure looks to me like that is a clear-cut ground for the church to declare that the marriage was null, not to mention that it was never consummated. So do that, would be my suggestion. Sit down with the parish priest, make an appointment if necessary, explain it to him and say, I'd like to know what I should do going forward in terms of getting out of this intolerable situation. And I'd like to find out whether or not this marriage is even valid. And he will be able to give you recommendations for what you can do. Now, naturally, and I'll leave it at this, whenever there's a marriage question like this, regardless of what the problem is, my goal is always to offer advice that would lead to reconciliation and preserving the marriage, because it is an institution till death do us part. But in this case, because of these unique red flags, it makes me wonder if there may indeed not be a valid marriage there. So that's where you want to get some expert advice, and the parish priest will be able to help you with that. So please do that, Sylvia, and also get in touch with Doug Hinderer. Marriage Unhindered is the name of that program, 888-914-9149. All right, continuing. This is a note from James, and he says, we love your show. My wife and I have been regular listeners for many years. Thank you for that. But neither of us has heard you discuss an answer that addresses the situation we have here. When my wife's father was in Vietnam during the war, he came across a very old bronze Buddha, we suspect in the ruins of a destroyed Buddhist temple. For whatever reason, he rescued it and brought it home, and there it sat in a trunk for the last 50 years. Her dad has passed away, may he rest in peace, but now we're stuck with this large artifact about a foot tall and 20-ish pounds from a false religion. What do we do with it? It doesn't seem right to donate it, which would be further, which would be furthering someone. I think what you mean is furthering the idea of a Buddha statue with somebody, or maybe many someones, to stray further from Christ. We also don't think we should throw it in the trash or sell it. What do you recommend? This sounds vaguely familiar. Cyrus, didn't we have a call, yeah, maybe?
4: He emailed me too. So I read this one to you a couple of days ago. So
3: okay. Yeah. You did. That's why it sounds so familiar. It was in my stack here. I just didn't remove it.
4: But you could stretch this out to any kind of artifact, right?
3: Yeah.
4: Or not artifact, but religious item that you might come into possession with.
3: Yeah, that's true. So without having retraced my steps and listened to what I said last time around. So this is, no wonder it seems so familiar to me. I wouldn't keep it personally. I wouldn't have it on hand. Not because there's any, you know, danger that it's, you know, teeming with demons or anything like that. Not that demons can't do things like that, but not for that reason. But it's for me, at least, it's because it represents an antithesis to Christianity. It's the antithesis of the message of Jesus. God really exists. There really is an afterlife. Heaven and hell are real. You are real. This life is real. It's not an illusion. Your suffering is real. It's not an illusion. The good things in your life, love, relationships, memory, etc., those are all real. Buddhism denies those things and teaches people to believe that these things are ultimately just illusions, and that you're not actually going to be united with a personal loving God who knows you and loves you and created you to be eternally happy with him forever in heaven. That's the Christian message, the triune God, Father, Son, and Holy Spirit, one God in three persons, loves you, and he is real. So Buddhism and the Buddha, Gautama Buddha, represent the antithesis of the gospel. So that right there for me would be, you know, reason numero uno why I wouldn't have a Buddha statue around. And I know it's funny, and, you know, you go into a Chinese restaurant and people rub the belly of the Buddha for good luck, and I understand those cultural things like that. But transcending those, the meaning of this statue is incompatible with my faith in Jesus. So what do you do with it? Well, I mean, it's not a holy object. The guy who actually was the Buddha, Gautama Buddha, he's dead and gone. He's dead and gone long time ago. He has no influence whatsoever on you or anyone else. So there's no intrinsic value to this other than, it seems to me, the nostalgia of it having a connection with your deceased father-in-law, was it, or father? The deceased, let's see. Yeah, your deceased father-in-law. And the fact that he retrieved this during his time in action in Vietnam, that has a certain kind of meaning to it. I can understand that. So what can you do with it? Obviously, you can do whatever you want. I don't think there's any, you shouldn't feel any compunction if you were to decide you wanted to get rid of it. But one creative thing you could do would be to look around for a Vietnam War museum. Find a Vietnam War museum, and there are probably, who knows how many, I hope there are many of them, to honor the service of the men who fought in the Vietnam War, and women too, of course, but get in touch with the museum and say, hey, my father-in-law was in such and such a unit in the military in Vietnam at this time. Here's one of the artifacts from Vietnam that he brought home. It's been in a trunk in the attic for all these years. We're not going to keep it. Would this be of interest to you to have an artifact from Vietnam, from that era, brought home by an ex-GI? My guess is the museum's probably going to say, sure, we'll be happy to have it. Then you can repurpose it in a modality that is not religious. It has no direct religious connotation. It would be an artifact pertaining to that war. That's what comes to my mind. A little creative, but that way, the alternative would be to get rid of it and it winds up in a landfill, or it winds up getting, you know, melted down and recycled or something. That's not a bad thing. I would have no compunction about that either. But if you want to hang on to that understandable sense of connection, emotional connection, and nostalgic connection with your father-in-law, that seems like a viable way to take care of that. Don't you think, Cyrus? Doesn't that seem like a reasonable way to do it?
4: Yeah, it makes sense to me. Would there be a problem with, if you have a Buddhist friend, or just like, hey, would you like to have this? Would there be an issue with that?
3: I don't think there'd be a problem with it. I mean, like you'd be doing something wrong. The natural thought I would have would be it would serve to reinforce Buddhism in the mind of somebody who's already Buddhist. You know, and would I want to reinforce something that I would object to on theological grounds? But that to me is kind of six of one, half dozen of another. So I wouldn't feel like you would be committing a sin or anything like that if you were to say, hey, I've got this Buddha statue. We're not going to keep it. You want it? Sure, I'll take it. Just like when I go into a Chinese restaurant and there's a Buddhist statue there, I'm not offended by it. I don't walk out angrily and say, well, I'll never buy anything here, you know.
4: That's never even crossed my mind.
3: Because you're too hungry.
4: Right. I'm looking at the food.
3: Where's the wonton, man? But of course, wonton without anything with it is not. Did I ever tell you the story? Here's another story, Cyrus. I was working at the Orange County Fair. This would have been right around 1975. I think you were just making your appearance right around that time.
4: Not even.
3: Oh, you weren't even on stage yet?
4: Not yet.
3: Okay. So the summer, I worked two summers in a row. And I think 75 was the first year, 76 was the second year. And I had the worst job. I had the lowest paying worst job. But then again, I was only 15 years old. So, you know, it was good for me. I worked 10 days. And you'd get hired and you'd work 10 days and were long days. You start at like 7 in the morning and you don't get done till like 9 in the afternoon. I don't know how they avoided the child labor laws, but I was doing this sweeping job. That was my job. I was the guy with the dustpan that was on a pole that when you set it down, it goes flat. And then you sweep. I had a broom in the other hand and you just sweep up litter. So my whole job for that 10-day period was I swept litter and I had an area that I had to cover, and that's all I did all day long. And I watched people on the rides and I watched people eating and I watched people walking by hand in hand and all the things that people were doing. But I had a job to do, which was basically sweeping litter. That's the backdrop. So I didn't have any money to begin with, and I wouldn't get paid until the end of the 10 days. That's when you would get paid. And I probably had maybe 45 cents in my pocket. And I was hungry because I hadn't had any food since breakfast. And it's dinner time. And I've been on my feet all day. And I'm tired and I'm hungry. And I could not buy anything because I didn't have enough money. And nobody's going to give me a free lunch. So I finally, I was standing at in front of one of these carts, and it was a Chinese food cart. All these food carts are all over the place. I'm standing in front of this food cart, and I asked the nice Chinese lady, can I buy anything for 45 cents? And she took pity on me. I could see on her face, like if I was her son or something like that, I could see her face soften. She had compassion for me. And I said, this is all I have, and I'm very hungry. So out of the kindness of her heart, she filled up one of the big paper boats, you know, like a big paper container, you know, like a cardboard container you would put French fries in. She filled it up with wonton noodles, the dry wonton noodles, and probably like three times as many as you would otherwise get. So it's wonton noodles, and then she doused it with sweet and sour sauce. And I was so hungry, and I ate that. I scarfed it down. I've never told you this story, have I?
4: No. Yeah, that's
3: so
4: a lot
3: hungry.
4: Of sodium.
3: I was so hungry. I wolfed it down. And you remember the cheesecake story? Because this was like that.
4: Oh, no.
3: This was like that.
4: Still can't eat a wonton?
3: I avoid them. Well, it's not even that. It's more the sweet and sour sauce. There must have been a half a pint of sweet and sour sauce on top of, you know, that kilo of wonton noodles. But she did me a kindness, and I was grateful to her for that. But I ate it all, and I got sick. And I realized only afterward later, being hungry was better than being sick.
4: And you being the sweep-up boy, you got to clean up your own mess.
3: I had the technology to clean up my own mess.
4: And the know-how.
3: And the yeah, so that sort of cured me of wonton noodles with, and these are the crunchy ones, not the soft ones you get in a soup. And there must have been, I don't know, half a pound of them. But I've never forgotten that kindly lady who helped me out. It was my fault that I got sick, but she did me a nice service. I'll be right back.
4: And you've never forgotten the sweet and sour sauce?
3: Never forgotten it, never ordered it again.
0: With new chemical abortions, less surgical abortions, the dynamic in the abortion industry is changing. So where the pro-life movement is going to have to go is getting out and being the church and putting forward a good witness, really reaching the heart of the people.
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6: Hello, this is Archbishop Thomas Winsky of the Archdiocese of Miami, Florida. Let us pray. Remember, O most gracious Virgin Mary, that never was it known that anyone who fled to thy protection, implored thy help, or sought thy intercession was left unaided. Inspired with this confidence, I fly to thee, O Virgin of Virgins, my Mother. To thee do I come, before thee I stand, sinful and sorrowful. O Mother of the Word Incarnate, despise not my petitions, but in thy mercy, hear and answer me. Amen.
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11: Just a reminder to keep standing on business. If it's not clocking to them that you're standing on business, then that's an issue on their end, and you are not in the wrong. Keep standing on business until it's clocking to them that you're standing on business. You got this.
3: All right. Is that clocking to you, Cyrus?
4: Are you standing on business?
3: On one foot. Guess where the other foot is?
4: I don't want to guess.
3: Standing on comedy. Standing on fun. M-O-O-N spells fun, Cyrus. Laws, yes, you know that.
4: Laws, yes.
3: 888-914-9149. Here's a note. Let's see. Now I'm paranoid. Did I already read this? Okay, so CC says, I have a question about Catholic priests. Is it true that each priest is able to trace his own ordination lineage back to one of the 12 apostles? Are they given this information when they are ordained, or is this something that I have to that they have to research themselves? This would be the same. Would this be the same for Orthodox priests as well? This blows 23andMe out of the water. Also, oh, and she mentions a prayer intention. Okay, so yes, but not exactly. So when a man is ordained a priest, typically there are, you'll have what's called a principal consecrator. That would be the bishop, typically his bishop, if he's a deacon in a diocese or a diocesan deacon. And there will be what are called co-consecrators. Now, that would just be any number of other bishops. It could be one or two more, it could be 100 more. I mean, depending upon how long they want the ordination ceremony to go. Typically, it wouldn't be 100. But you would have, you know, maybe 3, 4, 5, 6 other bishops. And there's a reason for that. The principal consecrator, and this is true for any validly consecrated Catholic bishop, has the authority by virtue of his level of holy orders to ordain priests and deacons, for that matter, and also to consecrate priests to be bishops, subject, of course, to the approval of the Holy Father. That's a separate issue. But the bishop has it in his own power, and this is, of course, the power of Jesus that the bishop exercises in his ministry, to be able to do this. So you can trace back as far as you can trace back. So if Father McGillicuddy says that on such and such a date, I was ordained to the priesthood by Bishop X and co-consecrators, you could easily do this. Who ordained Bishop X to the priesthood? And more specifically, more importantly, who consecrated him to be a bishop? And then who consecrated that bishop, and who consecrated the bishop before him and the bishop before him? Now, if you were to go in a single line back in time, you could go back quite far, because the records do go back quite far. They don't, though, go back in a continuous, unbroken, documented way, at least to my knowledge, all the way back to the time of the apostles. But you can go pretty far back, and depending upon, you know, the area and how ancient the diocese may be. For example, in Europe, you have dioceses that are over 1,000 years old in some cases. So in that sense, yes, you can, but I don't know that you could ever go back all the way to the time of the apostles, but you can go back quite a ways. Now, the other thing is that in the early church, you see that this is something very important. So when you consider the writings of some of the early apologists in the second century, like St. Irenaeus of Lyon, or St. Justin Martyr, for example. These are things that they and other early church fathers do even then. So like in St. Justin's apology for Christianity, for the Catholic faith, he wrote an apology to the emperor, who is in the middle of persecuting the church. And so as a member of the Catholic Church, he's writing to the emperor who's persecuting the Catholic Church, saying, here's why you shouldn't persecute us. So he makes this appeal, and it's quite a lengthy and very eloquent document that he wrote, very persuasive. And in it, here and there, you'll see where he does trace these genealogies I don't mean genealogy like by birth, but by consecration, that so-and-so is the bishop of Rome right now, and before him it was so-and-so, and before him it was so-and-so. So you can see that there was a keen attentiveness, even in the early church, to this kind of pedigree, and to be able to know who preceded whom, and so on. Not quite exactly the same thing as who consecrated which bishop. He doesn't talk about those specific details, but he does talk about the lineage or the pedigree of the different bishops of Rome. Good question. I thank you for that. 888-914-9149. This is a note from Martin, who is listening on the Relevant Radio app. He says, this is very hard to answer. What is the higher good? Obeying one's conscience, and who gets to decide at what point the conscience is well-formed, or obeying authority? I'm thinking right now in particular of the situation with the SSPX. I know we are called to inform our consciences in as complete a way as possible. That's true. But as complete a way as possible goes against somebody else's idea of as complete a way as possible? I go around and around and round in circles with this, and I think, the truth be told, everyone in good faith does too. Can you help me discern? I'll try. You're right on target as far as we have to follow our consciences. The church is really clear about this. It's the place where you are alone with God, and you, in your internal forum, as it's known, discern through the proper enlightenment, through the kind of well-formed conscience that you and I are talking about, whether something is morally good or morally bad or morally neutral. And in the case of something that's morally bad, thus to be avoided. So I grant the fact that this can be a vexing topic. To me, it's not vexing only because it seems very clear to me that all of the arguments that the SSPX is raising, the urgent necessity, the state of emergency, the perceived condition of the church, so-called being overrun with modernism, and many other things besides, I understand that, that for somebody who's looking at it in that way, that those considerations would seem to override other things that they know to be important, like the valid authority of the Pope, which they acknowledge, but they only pay lip service to, because on the one hand they acknowledge the authority, but on the other hand, with impunity, they disregard that authority. So that kind of imbalance, or cognitive dissonance, it may be a good way to put it, I think colors, for some people at least, it colors or it distorts their perception of things as they really are, because there's so much emotion, including anger and resentment, and being told endlessly, being bombarded endlessly by the party line, that the church is wrong and we're right and we have to do this, and the salvation of souls, and people are not going to get the true mass if we don't do this. And there's so many justifications and rationalizations that go into it that I could easily imagine why somebody, I don't know if this describes you, but I could easily imagine how that could be perplexing and confusing and maybe even paralyzing for somebody who is dealing with all these things. So I would say let's look to the wisdom of the saints, who give us examples of similar kind of crucibles in the life of the church. And I mentioned him yesterday, I'll mention him again today, and that is St. Francis of Assisi. 800 years ago, the church was in a shambles. And when he perceived that God was saying to him in these visions, these locutions, these dreams, whatever we want to describe them as, God was telling him directly, Francis, rebuild my church. Now, in his own simple way, I mean, he's a very intelligent man, but what I mean in his simplicity, and I say that in a virtuous sense, he thought that the little ramshackle, run-down, abandoned chapel in the valley floor, down in the valley below the hilltop city of Assisi, he would go there and pray. There'd be nobody around. It's in the forest. It's all falling down, and the roof is collapsed, and he thought that the Lord was talking about that particular structure. Francis, rebuild my church. And it wasn't for a little while that he realized that, in a way, that ramshackle, rundown, abandoned church was a symbol, it was an avatar, you might say, of the condition of the Catholic Church as such. And when he realized that the Lord isn't asking me to re-roof this little chapel, he's asking me to take my place in the battle and help to renovate the church, which is in a great state of disrepair right now. He did it the right way. He didn't attack the church. He didn't defy the church. And I suppose we could say that by the church in particular, we can talk about the Pope at the time. He did it through humility and obedience and diligence and patience. And look at the great things he accomplished. He remained within the church. He remained a loyal son of the church. He didn't just give lip service. He didn't say, hey, check it out, Pope. The Lord told me personally to rebuild the church, so I've got marching orders, and I don't care what you say. If you say I can't do it, tough luck, because God said I can. Very reminiscent in certain ways of the mindset that I'm hearing from the SSPX camp. Francis didn't do that. St. Francis did the right thing. So this to me seems to be a good answer to your question. In the middle of your ruminations and your, it seems confusing, and I understand that, and all the things that you just talked about, maybe look to somebody like St. Francis of Assisi, who actually did something similar. And how did he go about doing it? How did St. Teresa of Avila go about doing it in the 1600s? Very similar kind of situation. Didn't attack the church, was obedient, faithful, patient, and accomplished great things. So that would be my humble advice. Thanks for that email. 888-914-9149 is the number to call. I'll be right back.

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2: 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Yellowstone National Park officials say the bison that tossed a 65-year-old grandfather 8 feet into the air will not be euthanized. Carl Ism McDaniel was visiting Yellowstone with his 13-year-old grandson when the incident occurred last week. McDaniel suffered a broken femur and underwent surgery after the attack. He told CNN a truck driving by honked, and that is what got the bison agitated. The dramatic video that has gone viral shows the pair were at a safe distance and did nothing to provoke the animal. Bystanders who jumped in to chase off the bison and render aid said the bull had charged a group of teenagers just before the attack. President Trump announced plans to replace illegal alien truck drivers who do not speak English out of big rigs and off U.S. highways.
3: They came in totally illegally, and we don't want them. But they are driving all over American roadways, and we're going to replace them with proud American veterans.
2: Trump said any veteran who has experience with large equipment would automatically qualify for a commercial driver's license. After a grueling 5 hours yesterday, President Trump's pick to oversee the Justice Department is back on Capitol Hill today. Mark Mayfield has more.
4: Senator John Cornyn of Texas pressed Todd Blanche on whether he will go after the makers of a commonly used abortion pill, which is being sent through the mail to women in states where the procedure is limited.
5: This ought to be a pretty easy call because women are hurt as a result of side effects.
4: Blanche called Trump the most pro-life president in history, saying that federal health leaders are taking a hard look at the pills, but he did not go into litigation strategy. Hearings continue today. I'm Mark Mayfield.
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6: And away we go. The number's the same, 888-914-9149. Are we having problems with the phones this morning, Cyrus? A little light on the phone calls. It's very unusual.
12: Very light. You'd almost think it was summer.
6: You know, that's true. The moms are not in the minivans taking the kids to school. That's true. That could have something to do with it.
12: It means there's no better time to call the Patrick Madrid Show to ask Patrick your questions.
6: Whatever. I like that guy.
10: Whatever.
6: That's like a motto. How's that now?
10: Whatever.
6: Yeah. That's not your motto, is it?
12: No, my motto is...
13: keep going.
6: Yeah. We have so much in common. This is from Derek. And again, the number 888-914-9149. And emails, please send them to patrick@relevantradio.com, which Derek did. And he says... my name is Derek, and I would like to know which version of the Ave Maria you use for your bumper music. I don't hear it much, but I love it. It's a modern song. It's a modern version of the song. And I'll pause there. So that is by Aria. A-R-I-A. And it is, yeah, it's probably, I think that's been out for maybe 20 years or so, give or take. And just take a listen. I'll stop talking. Listen to this beautiful take on the Ave Maria. Keep going. Keep going. Very ethereal, isn't it? So that's by Aria. And, yeah, you can get it on. Well, I use Apple Music. Seems like everybody and his brother is on Spotify. I've never used Spotify. I mean, I know what it is, but I don't use it. But it'll be on Spotify. And they have several albums. So Aria is not a person, but it's the name of the, I guess, the musical act. And it's really good. And they have a lot of other really good. Do you have any other Aria on tap there, Cyrus? I wonder if you do.
12: Not on tap, but I could get it rather quickly.
6: I'm going to do something. I'm going to go off-roading here for a second. Watch this. Just watch. Watch this. Hang on now. Yeah, I thought I could do it easily. I'm going to play it. Here we go. This is from, in my library, artist.
12: Oh, here. Don't do that.
6: I want to play it. I want to play a couple of other ones.
12: Here's one.
6: Do you have Pavan?
12: Let me see.
6: Pavan? P-A-V-A-N-E.
12: Pavan.
6: Yeah.
12: This is Aria.
6: Yeah.
12: Oh, no, this is.
6: Well, that's part of it.
12: Whoops. Yeah. That's what happens when I play right out of YouTube. Yeah. So which one are you asking for?
6: Come on, man. Pavan. Ombra Mai Fu is another really good one. Do you have Ombra Mai Fu?
12: Whoops.
6: Ombra Mai Fu.
12: Let's give this a try. This is clunky.
6: Yeah. Yeah, this is one. Is this Eben?
12: This is Ombra Mai Fu.
6: Yeah, Ombra Mai Fu.
12: There you go.
6: It's taken them forever to get to the meat of the song. Listen to this. This is cool.

0: It's often called Handel's Largo. The opening Italian text is Ombra mai fu di vegetabile cara ed amabile suave più, which of course everyone knows means never was there a shade of any plant so dear and lovely, so sweet. Cyrus sings this in the hallways.
1: I've been asked to stop.
0: Here at HQ. Yeah,
1: you have. I used to sing this in the hallways.
0: Yeah. When you hear Cyrus at the beginning of the sentence, and then at the end it says, or we're calling the cops, you know it's time to stop.
1: Yep.
0: Okay, so that's Ombra Mai Fu. Let's play real quick, and there's a chill version of that as well. Let's play, do you have Eben on hand? That's from New Horizon, Aria 2, New Horizon. Can do, can't do. Here we go. Yeah. Yeah. It gets better, don't worry.
1: You want me to fast forward?
0: No, you can play it for a second. If we had 100 phone calls waiting, it'd be different, but...
1: They are.
0: All right, listen
1: to
0: that.
1: Starting to get stacked, though.
0: You can't say that's not an awesome song.
1: All right.
0: Okay, so there's our listening party for today. So it's Aria, A-R-I-A. You can get it on Apple Music or wherever you get your music. And I think you'll like it. Happy to be of service. Let's go to Joe in Miami. Good morning, Joe.
2: Good morning, Patrick.
0: Hi.
2: I guess I should preface my question by saying I agree with you that schism is never the answer and that we owe the Pope tremendous respect. But I guess my question is about what do we make of the Pope being more stringent towards traditional bishops, but not as stringent towards the more liberal bishops?
0: Yeah, it's a topic that is deeply important to a lot of people. And as I've said, I'll just repeat what I've said before, Joe, and that is that it gives the impression that there is special punishment that is singled out just for traditionalists. And there are plenty of problems in the church, certainly in the other direction, for sure, no doubt about it. You know, there are a lot of serious problems that deserve to be addressed. So the natural question is, why does it appear to be only this particular group is being singled out for punitive measures? That's what you're driving at, right?
2: Yeah.
0: Okay. So to your question, what are we to make of it? I don't know what to make of it, except that I wish it weren't this way. I am definitely supportive of the church, and in particular the Pope when necessary, to crack down, if you want to put it in those terms, on whatever the problems are in the church as best they can, and to do it in an even-handed, universal, if you'll pardon the pun, a universal way. But it doesn't seem to be being done that way right now. I think most people would agree on that. So what do I make of it? I'm not sure what to make of it. I pray for the Holy Father every day, every pope that we've had in my lifetime at least. I pray for him. I ask God to give any given pope, right now Pope Leo, the courage of conviction, the clarity of mind, the grace, the fortitude to do the things that he needs to do to be a good pope. And I'll never stop praying for him to do that. And I suspect, this is just conjecture on my part, but I suspect that the epic of Pope Francis, may he rest in peace, is over. And the things that went on in that pontificate that caused a lot of turmoil and confusion, I sense that we are turning a corner, maybe not nearly as quickly as some people would like it to be turned, but I do get the sense that the church is moving back in a direction where those kind of problems, if they're not being addressed at the moment, that they will be in due time. And I hope so. But in the meantime, even if it doesn't happen according to the timetable that I would like, I still am going to be trusting in the Lord, and I will remain a loyal son of the church. I'm not going to leave. I'm not going to defy the Pope. This is Jesus's church, and I trust him.

0: So that's what I make of it. What do you make of it, Joe?
1: I completely agree with you. I guess I don't understand why the decisions are made the way that they are, but I just have to trust that.
0: Yeah. The danger is cynicism and suspicion and paranoia, and there are plenty of people out there who are, you know, scalp deep in all of that. They're cynical. They've had it up to here, and they're not going to take any more kind of thing. That's not my thing. That's not what I want for myself, nor do I recommend it for anybody else. Jesus, you know, here's another thing to think about, Joe. You know the story from the Gospels as well as anybody. When the apostles were on the fishing boat on the Sea of Galilee and a storm came up. And they were fearful that they were about to die because, you know, and some of them, of course, were fishermen. They knew about storms. They made their living on the water. So they understood what that was like. And even they were stricken with fear because they thought they were about to drown. And Jesus is asleep. He's asleep in the back of the boat. How do you sleep through that? So Jesus is asleep. We're told he's resting his head on a cushion. So here's what I propose, Joe. Picture yourself in that boat at that moment, and you're looking around. We're about to die here, the waves and the wind and the thunder and the lightning, and Jesus is asleep. And they wake him up. Lord, don't you care? We're about to die over here. Don't you care? And what does Jesus do? He rises, he calms the storm, and he turns to his apostles, and he says, oh, you of little faith, why did you doubt? I can't help but think about that biblical incident in the middle of difficult times like what we're in right now, which are not as difficult as some things the church has been through, let's face it. But for us, I mean, it may be the worst we've ever seen. I can't help but think about that parable. And I want to trust Jesus because I know he's there. And it may seem like he's asleep, but he's not. And in due time, he will calm the storm. The last thing I want to do is jump overboard in the meantime. You know what I mean, Joe?
1: Yeah. I don't know how you do it, Patrick, but you said all the right things and exactly what I needed to hear. So
0: God bless you. God bless you. Hang in there. Stay on the boat. Don't jump overboard. And all will be well. In due time, all will be well. Thanks, Joe. Let's go to Joshua in Albuquerque. Joshua, good morning.
2: Hi, Patrick. Good morning.
0: Yes, sir.
2: I was wondering, yesterday you were talking about the malls being obsolete and also the data centers are so big and the old computers in the 60s were so, you know, took up whole rooms and stuff. But I'm wondering if they just relocated, so like the fulfillment centers, Amazon fulfillment centers are the mall because they have to store all the material and they still exist. It's just that we have everything delivered to us. Mm-hmm. And the data centers are the supercomputers that used to be so big in the 60s. It's just that it's I guess, transmitted to our cell phones, and our cell phones are just like a mouthpiece for the data centers. Wondering what you thought about that.
0: Yeah, I mean, it seems reasonable. I mean, these big buildings will have to be used for something at some point. So if data centers are no longer in vogue 10 years from now, I was using that yesterday, I think it was, Joshua, kind of drawing a comparison to shopping malls that used to be really busy and such, and now more and more they're just fading away, and many of them are closing. So I don't know. Your guess is as good as mine, but I think you're on the right track insofar as they will be repurposed most likely to something else. You know, what that may be in the future, I don't know. But, you know, maybe you and I will live to see it.
2: Yeah. I mean, I think common sense probably brings everything back to just normalcy, right? I think the way we had it before was probably a good idea. I mean,
0: in which way? Know. How do you mean?
2: That we had, you know, you can go get in your car and you know, recreate and go and look at, look and, you know, recreate inside the mall and look around and relax. And
0: yeah, Do you ever do that?
2: You know, like,
0: do you now, you know, in 2026 ever do that? I don't.
2: I just, Walmart maybe is the only closest I come to that, you know.
0: I might go to the mall for lens crafters, you know, to get a new pair of specs or, you know, but there's very little else I can think of that I would go to the mall for. Because I, like you said, I just open up the app on my phone, I press a button, and 6-8 hours later, a truck shows up and brings that item to me with free shipping. I don't have to go anywhere. I like that.
2: Yeah. Yeah.
0: But that's just me.
2: I guess everything's good.
0: Yeah, I guess so. Well, hey, Joshua, good to talk to you. Thank you. Let's go to Carlos now in San Antonio. Good morning, Carlos.
3: Good morning. It sounded like Cyrus that was answering the phone. Was that correct?
0: Could be. I'm not sure. I'm doing this part of the job right now. But
3: Okay. Anyway.
0: Cyrus, did you answer the phone? Let's put him on the spot, Carlos. Cyrus, did you answer the phone?
4: I did, yeah.
0: Okay. Yeah. He did. Problem solved. Mystery resolved.
3: That's true. Anyway, my question is... my daughter.
0: You said it wrong. Let's try it again. It's yes, that's
5: yes,
0: true.
5: Yes, that's true.
3: Yes, that's true.
0: There we go.
4: That's pretty good.
3: My daughter was born Catholic and all, and she was baptized, confirmed, and everything, and left the church and is married with someone outside the church.
0: Mm-hmm.
3: I don't know what his religion is or anything. Is it okay for... I did not go to the wedding because obvious reasons, but they wanted me to go visit, and they said, oh, you stay with us and stuff. Would that be okay?
0: Yeah, I mean, you don't have to cut off your relationship with your daughter, even though she made some bad decisions. I do have a question, though, and maybe other people who heard you are wondering the same thing. Do you not know the man well enough to know what his religious background is? Did she get married like very quickly or something?
3: Yeah, it's one of those. It's one of those 516 or something. It's one of those non-denominational. It's not a Baptist or it's just 516, I believe it is, or something like that.
0: And that probably is a Baptist. Yeah, oddly enough, that probably is a Baptist church, but one thing the Southern Baptist Convention has done in recent, the last couple of decades, is they veered away from using the word Baptist in their title, and now it's Church on the Rock or Elevate Church or New Beginnings or 516 or, you know that kind of thing to make it enigmatic and not denominational. Okay. But anyway, go ahead, Carlos.
3: So that my question was, is it okay to go ahead and go? I mean, I think you have said before that it was okay because we're not celebrating what they did anymore. We're just, you know.
0: You're visiting your family, yeah.
3: There you go. Mm-hmm. So that would be okay, correct?
0: Yeah, I mean, it's not for me to give you a permission slip, but I would go if I were in your situation.
3: Okay.
0: I would go, and I would try to mend fences and build bridges and hopefully evangelize them with an eye toward them coming into the fullness of the faith, if possible. Anything's possible with God, but yeah, I think that would be a natural thing to try to do, especially because whether now or later, when the grandchildren come along, you want to know your grandchildren.
3: Correct. Yeah. Okay. Yeah. We're in good terms. I just wanted to make sure.
0: Yeah. Well, those are my thoughts.
3: Yeah. One last thing is, you familiar with Frasier, the show Frasier?
0: Yeah, I like that show quite a bit.
3: See, Cyrus, no one has seen Cyrus. Just a very handful of people, and he reminds me of Maris.
0: And even they won't talk about it. I don't know if it's traumatizing to them or what, but even they are reluctant to speak about it.
3: Yeah. So, I mean, it just reminds me of Maris because no one has seen her or anything. It's like just a handful of people.
4: Oh, your call's cutting out. Your call's cutting out. I'm not sure what's going on.
0: So he's saying that you're like Maris. Maris was an important character on the show whom you never saw.
3: Right. Well, nobody ever saw her, just a handful of people. And that's kind of the same thing with Cyrus. You know, only a handful of people have seen him.
0: Yeah.
3: So it's like,
0: okay. And live to tell about it.
3: The mystery remains.
4: I'm a man of mystery, Carlos.
0: Tell you what I'm going to do just for you, because I like you. I'm going to post a picture on my X feed.
4: Oh, it's break time.
0: Of Cyrus. Oh. And if you go to at Patrick Madrid right now, you'll find it. Check it out, Carlos. It's really him.

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12: Do you like peanut butter and nanner sandwiches, Cyrus? You put nanners on your sandwich?
15: I'm guessing a nanner is a banana?
12: Yeah.
15: Peanut butter and banana. That used to be a staple.
12: I never got into that. How about peanut butter on a hamburger? I know some people who like peanut butter on a hamburger. I don't like it.
15: No. No, that's not American, sir.
12: You're normal, man. Okay. Where do we go from here? We go up. Let's go to Maria in Ohio. Good morning, Maria.
16: Good morning, Patrick. Thank you for taking my call.
12: You're welcome.
16: I've been curious for a while about this. So I am a graduate of a Jesuit university, and I didn't fully know what Jesuits were when I chose it. I just knew it was Catholic. And now I still live in the area and attend a parish with a very traditional style, from architecture to music, other Mass elements. And so when I've gone back to Mass at the university, I really started to question whether or not some of what they're doing is invalidating the sacrament.
12: Okay.
16: And so the two largest examples I can share is that during scripture readings and then certain prayers or prayer responses, they will change the Lord or using the pronoun he and replace it with just God. And it seems to be in possibly direct relation to the church having a rainbow flag in it as well. So my question is, A, is it actually invalidating the sacrament? And B, what should I do in regards to both attending and maybe even taking action on reporting this? Like, who would I go to?
12: Yeah, yeah. And I have a feeling I probably know which university you're talking about. It could be one of a couple, but we won't say any names on the air. I can easily imagine what you're talking about. Now, this is, you know, they're stuck in the bad old days of the 80s when the liturgy wars, pushing things like inclusive language, unwilling to use masculine language for God, you know, that's heavily feminist in its approach to things like that. And they're stuck in that era. You know, it's like time to move forward, guys. You know, that was a weird little cul-de-sac that we went through for a while, but we're past that now. But they just haven't outgrown that. So I'm not surprised to hear you describing that. I don't really know there's anything you can do because, you know, these institutions, Jesuit institutions in this case, they are they're heavily ideological. And therefore, that ideology runs very deep through the warp and the woof of the school itself and the administration and to some extent probably the faculty. So on the one hand, I don't think that little old you, if you say something, is going to change anything happening there. But as an alumna, you certainly have the right to speak out against something like that. And I would also say that you can tie your giving patterns to their behavior. And naturally, they're going to want you to give as an alumna to your alma mater. And if you say, I'm not going to give you any money as long as you do things that are weird and unnecessary and contrary to what the church teaches, like, you know, using inclusive language as an example. And not, it would be like a pinprick or a mosquito bite on an elephant, but it's still something you can do. You know, so that would be one way that you could speak your mind in a way that would have probably, you know, very minimal impact on them, but it's something that you could do if you chose to do that. You could say, I won't be donating to you until I see things improve. I love my alma mater. I want to see it become more Catholic, kind of thing.
16: Sure. And if I may, a follow-up.
12: Yeah.
16: Because they're both Jesuit and a university, like, how does that roll up into the archdiocese kind of, or are they completely separate?
12: Well, they are completely separate in one sense because they are corporations unto themselves. And I don't know what the corporate structure is of whatever diocese this school is in. I have a feeling I know which one you're talking about, but the school itself would have its own board of directors. It would have its own governance. Now, where it gets a little tricky in terms of the church's law is that for a school to bill itself as a Catholic university, there are certain requirements under canon law that give the bishop oversight. Some schools, and I'm aware of some in particular, that have arranged things in such a way that the bishop has no say whatsoever as far as canon law is concerned. So what that would mean in practical terms is they could simply ignore what the bishop might say about things. I'm aware of one school, I won't mention the name, but one school in a prominent city in the United States that specifically re-engineered its bylaws so that the bishop couldn't have any say. And this is a Catholic, ostensibly a Catholic university, and they wanted to get out from under the authority of the local bishop, and they did that. So that's why I don't think if you were to have a sit down with the local bishop and he said, oh my gosh, Maria, you're right, we have to do something about this, there's nothing that I would guess that he could really do other than try to give them the advice to change things like that. But I doubt that would be successful.
16: For sure. Okay. Yeah. Well, thank you so much. That's very helpful.
12: Yeah, I want to ask you a question because, you know, this is totally off topic. There is a there's a YouTuber. Her name is Alyssa Grenfell, A-L-Y-S-S-A. She's now an atheist, but she was a former Mormon. She grew up Mormon, mm-hmm. did a mission and all that. And when you started talking, I thought, wow, that sounds like her. Now, I know you're not her, of course, but have you ever heard of her, Alyssa Grenfell?
16: I have not.
12: Yeah, well, you might want to just pop onto the YouTubes and watch her channel. Really, just watch anything for 30 seconds. And it seems to me that your voice sounds very much like hers.
16: I'll do that. I'll go find my voice twin.
12: There you go. There you go. Well, thank you, Maria. I appreciate the call.
16: Thanks, Patrick.
12: You got it. Let's go to Mary Ellen now in Plymouth, Wisconsin. Good morning, Mary Ellen.
17: Hello.
12: Hi.
17: In relation to an earlier caller who was asking if he could go visit his daughter who had, you know, married outside the church, and you said the family is the important connection. Well, I have a brother-in-law who went and got, quote-unquote, married to a man. And we have been invited to go visit them in their big, beautiful old house that they're renovating in Boston. And anyway, I felt like we probably shouldn't. Would that be the same rules as you gave the other man, even though it's not a permission slip?
12: Yeah, I would side with you on this issue in terms of your intuition. I wouldn't go, and here's why, because I'm going to use the word family in a somewhat different way here. Technically, those two men are family through marriage, at least the brother-in-law. Is that your husband's brother or your brother?
17: Yes.
12: Okay. So you do have a family relationship, technically. There is no actual family relationship with the other man, of course, because even though they have a certificate saying that they're married in the eyes of the state, they're not actually married because it's impossible for two men to actually be married in the true sense of the word, or two women. Sorry, people, but that's the reality. So in this case, I would side with your instinct and not go. In the first case, the caller earlier today, it's his own daughter, and he never really made it clear to me whether they have grandchildren yet, but I assume in due time they will. So for that reason, I'm using the word family in a little bit different way, his own daughter and grandchildren. Whereas in this case, there is a family connection. Brother is less important than daughter to me in the way of analyzing this. And grandchildren is even more important for a grandfather. But the live-in lover with the gay brother who is now quote-unquote married to this guy is family in a broader sense, but less important. So that's why I gave the advice I did in the first case, but I would follow your instinct in the case you're describing.
17: Okay. Well, as I said, that was my instinct, and I just wanted to kind of check it with somebody. So,
12: well, happy you did. Yeah, and I can imagine the kind of angst that this situation causes, not only for you and your husband, but probably for other members of the broader family, doesn't it?
17: Yeah, let's just say some family went to the wedding, and I and others did not.
12: Yeah.
17: We'll leave it at that.
12: I can read between the lines, Mary Ellen. Well, hang in there and keep going.
17: Oh, well, keep going. That's the way. Thank
12: Indeed.
17: You very much. Yeah, thank you.
12: 888-914-9149. Keep now going. We'll go to Minneapolis and talk to Thomas. Good morning, Thomas.
18: Oh, hi, Patrick. Here's a deal. I just left daily mass at a parish, and I walked into the main Sunday mass area. There's no kneelers. It's just chairs, it's just straight upholstered chairs. Yep. And yep. I said to my, with a shiver that went up my spine, said, how do you go to Sunday Mass and not kneel? I'm just thinking liturgically, that isn't that impossible? Or
19: well,
18: anyway, so that's okay. My question.
19: Let me shed a little light on that for you. So you're right, and the prescribed posture from the bishops of the United States for from the Sanctus or the Holy, Holy, Holy at that part of Mass, the approved posture for the faithful is kneeling after that point, and we kneel also after the Lamb of God, the Agnus Dei. So if you were to consult the general instruction of the Roman Missal, and in particular you'd want to look at section 43, that's where it stipulates this. But it doesn't say that there must be kneelers, and that's an important distinction. I think that there should be kneelers for the purpose of making it as easy as possible for the faithful to kneel. It only makes sense. But the church doesn't mandate kneelers. It just mandates kneeling, which means that in a church like this that you're describing, by not having kneelers, it's their way of tacitly saying, don't kneel. Because the average person is not going to kneel on the hard floor, unless it's carpeted, when I guess that would even make more sense if it was a carpeted church, and probably carpeted with mauve or mauve colored carpet. But in any case, the prescription to kneel is still in place. So that's what I read into that, is that whoever was in charge of this church was making a statement by not getting pews that have kneelers, but getting upholstered chairs. I have nothing against upholstered chairs. That's fine with me. But they make upholstered chairs that have kneelers so that the person behind you can kneel. You just fold it down and
18: yeah,
19: you can
18: these
19: kneel.
18: Are upholstered pews.
19: Upholstered
18: that have no
19: pews.
18: Kneelers.
19: Okay. Well, then it's the same. I would have the same reaction to it. This is a statement, a tacit statement, which is discouraging kneeling. Why? Because it's too traditional. Now, that's not what the bishops in this country have prescribed. That's why I'm citing to you the general instruction of the Roman Missal. But the key to understand here is that kneelers per se are not mandated. Now, here's another thing. In the Middle Ages, certainly in the early church and into the Middle Ages, and even later than that, even like into the 1600s and even later, if you were to go into the average Catholic church anywhere in Europe, you would not find kneelers. People stood.
18: Or chairs.
19: Yep. You wouldn't find chairs. They stood or they sat on the ground or they knelt on the ground, on the floor. And kneelers came in only very late as a typical fixture in a Catholic church. So the people did just fine without kneelers, and they stood and they knelt and they sat. So we have the benefit of pews or chairs. But even in the history of the church, kneelers are not something that you would have found going back very far. So it's a modern thing that we have. And it's a good thing. I like it. I like having a kneeler, but it's not required.
18: Well, it seems a tacit decision that there will not be a sign of reverence.
19: Right. It's an ideological move intended to discourage kneeling.
18: This is a newer church, huge, mm-hmm. and it's in the round.
19: Yeah.
18: Okay. The other daily mass surprise to me was going up to Eucharist, and I was handed a small cube, probably half inch by half inch by half inch, of bread.
19: Stand by, Thomas. We have to take a break, but I'll come right back to you.
20: The bottom line, ladies and gentlemen, pro-lifers are a people of persevering faith in God through prayer and fasting. We will bear any burden. We will endure any attack. We know that the cruel injustice of abortion need not be forever. We have hope, and we have just begun.
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22: Hello, this is Bishop Joe Hanifeld to the Diocese of Grand Island, Nebraska. 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Inspired with this confidence, I fly to thee, O Virgin of Virgins, my Mother. To thee do I come. Before thee I stand, sinful and sorrowful. O Mother of the Word Incarnate, despise not my petitions, but in thy mercy herein answer me. Amen.
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2: And we are back. Let's go back to you, Thomas, in Minneapolis. You were asking about the cube of bread that you received at communion time at Mass, right?
3: Yes, and I said to myself, I was a liturgist for our diocese a while ago. Mm. Anyway, unfortunately, I remember back in the 70s when we had some home masses, and yeah, there's all kinds of strange things going on back then. But I tasted a little bit of molasses in the flavor of this, which I can only describe as a cake brownie.
2: Yeah.
3: That's kind of the appearance. Do I need to contact the chancery or something?
2: I would, because if there is anything in the Eucharistic bread beyond unleavened wheat bread and water, then it would be invalid. So peanut butter, okay. Sugar, salt, molasses, macadamia nuts, whatever, it's invalid. So that's a very important thing that the bishop should be aware of.
3: Maybe things had changed. I know a lot of things are changing.
2: No, that didn't change.
3: I wasn't sure if they had touched the central port. It also occurs to me on that the kneeler thing. Do they ever have a benediction? Don't you need to kneel for a benediction?
2: See, you're too traditional, man. That's your problem.
3: Okay.
2: Yeah.
3: All right, I'll take that.
2: You're pre-Vatican
3: with
2: too.
3: Pride.
2: They,
3: yeah, just barely.
2: Yeah. You know what I'm saying, though? That's the people who are behind these things, they're ideological. They're trying to enforce an ideology on everybody else. And so the no-kneelers is an example of that. The weird cube of bread is another example of that. Even just the fact that it's a weird cube of bread instead of the regular traditional flat wafer, the host, you know, it's gimmicky, it's unnecessary, it's ideological, and it is coming from a place of rebellion against the church's traditional liturgical teaching. That's where it's coming from. I don't even have to know the people or even talk to them to know that that's where this is coming from.
4: Take care
2: so
4: now. Bye-bye then.
2: It's their little way of rebellion. You know, they think they're freedom fighters or something. Who knows? But it's symptomatic of that deeper problem.
3: All right. So
2: I wouldn't probably be going to that church for Mass on Sunday.
3: Well, the bottom line is it licit? Is it valid? Is it...
2: All right, so let's answer those two questions. Licit means, is it lawful? Valid means, is it really happening? Does the Eucharist really happen? So let's take them in order. Is it licit to use invalid matter if indeed there are molasses in it? No, it's entirely illicit. And in this case, it would be invalid because it would be invalid matter if, and we don't know yet, but just for a moment, let's assume that there is some admixture of something other than or in addition to unleavened wheat bread and water. That's what's valid in the Latin Rite, the Roman Rite of the Catholic Church. So if there are molasses in there, even a trace amount, or butter, or sugar, or salt, or anything else, it's invalid, period. So in that case, it would be illicit and invalid. In the case of the kneelers, it has nothing to do with validity because kneelers or no kneelers doesn't affect the validity of the Eucharist at all. And one could say that it's not illicit either because the church doesn't mandate that there be kneelers. It's just unconventional.
3: Okay, I'll give you the kneelers. Is it Jesus?
2: No.
3: Is the bread...
2: If it's invalid...
3: It's a different parish, too. It looked like I said, cake brownies. It had a texture. It was raised up about a half an inch.
2: Well, the texture
3: itself...
2: scored. Right.
3: Yeah, the texture itself had, it, like I said, a cake brownie. It just really surprised me. And they had torn, pre-torn pieces in the plate. Oh, well. Okay, so it's not Jesus. I didn't go to communion that day.
2: If, just to repeat myself, and it's worth repeating, Thomas, because it's a good question. If they used invalid matter, then no, Jesus was not present in that host.
3: Yeah.
2: Now, you didn't commit the sin of idolatry in a formal sense, but there is the reality of the material sin of idolatry, because for all the people who are at that Mass, who are in good faith, assuming that the priest used valid matter, are adoring Jesus in the Blessed Sacrament. It's material idolatry. It's a grave sin, but their culpability would be basically nil because they didn't know that. The culpability would lie with whoever's responsible for using invalid matter.
3: And so I didn't take part in some ceremonial rebellion.
2: You didn't intend to do anything contrary to the faith.
3: All right. Thank you.
2: You're welcome. Yeah, very unfortunate situation. So for those who find themselves in a similar situation, and quite frankly, in my many years, not only of being Catholic, but also my many years of traveling this country from small towns in the middle of nowhere to big cities and everywhere in between, hundreds and hundreds and hundreds of parishes over my speaking career lifetime, I don't remember maybe more than maybe once of ever coming across a situation where I seriously wondered if the Eucharist was valid because of what appeared to be invalid matter. And even the one thing I think I remember may not even be a real example of that. That's how rare I think this is. Unfortunately, it's not so rare as to be non-existent, but if there's invalid matter, then it's not a valid Eucharist and Jesus is not present in that host, sad to say. So this is why bishops and pastors of parishes take this very seriously. And usually in a given diocese, although it's not, as I understand it, it's not like hard and fast, you're required to do this, but it's recommended that parishes buy their altar breads from an approved Catholic religious goods company. And the altar wine, it's customary that you would buy your altar wine from an approved Catholic religious goods company, which buys it from the winery, often from a monastery, for example, so that you know that the wine that is used is valid, and that you know that the altar breads, the hosts, are valid. Valid matter, in other words. It's important. It'd be like if you were to go in and you know, buy a house or do something else, you know, and if the contract were not written in a valid way, and if you talk to a lawyer, and lawyers study contract law as part of their legal training, in order to actually have an enforceable real contract, certain things, certain provisions, certain ingredients, you might say, have to be in that. Otherwise, it's invalid and unenforceable. And what you going to do when you thought you bought something or some other transaction only to find out later that you can't enforce the contract because it was invalid? And that's low level compared to what we're talking about here. So it's important, and that's why bishops and priests do, thankfully, take this very seriously, or at the very least should take it very seriously in the case of those who are lackadaisical. Thanks. Let's go to Sherry in Los Angeles. Hi, Sherry. Oh, Sherry, hi, I was Patrick. Tempted to say, but you probably heard that a billion times already.
4: That's okay. yes, I have a question about my mother, who was this year diagnosed with Alzheimer's in its early stages. Some well-meaning neighbor, former neighbor, has given her name to the Mormons. And, you know, she is alone during the day while I'm at work, but she doesn't wander or anything like that. I'd like to keep on working as long as I can. So she told me, you know, the Mormons are coming tomorrow, and she told me this on Monday. And so I called the person who who called her, the brother, mm-hmm. or whatever, who called her. And I said, please tell me who you're sending. Clear it with me before you send somebody, you know, and don't take her anywhere. Do not take money from her, et cetera, et cetera. And so a couple of ladies came while I was at work on Tuesday. And then again, another set came yesterday. And he didn't call me and tell me about it. And my mother is very clear that she's Catholic, and she has told them that, and she doesn't understand why they're coming, but she's lonely, and she's a people person. So I'm not quite sure what to do. I saw the ladies as they left. I got their names, and I gave them the rules, and they were very nice, but I know that they have their little agenda, and there is an entire Mormon family who has been grifting my mother for years. And now I have control over her finances, thankfully, so you know that bleeding has stopped, and I'm trying to kind of dig her out of her financial hole. But
2: I mean, they were siphoning money away from your mother, this family?
4: This one family, and they weren't coming in the name of the church. You knew them in another way.
2: They were borrowing money or begging for money?
4: No, she just gave it to them, and they just accepted it. So one of the daughters, like she's almost 40 or so, she would bake bread, and my mom would give her $200 every time. Mm. And I found this out by looking through her checkbook one time. And so at that time, I called the girl and I said, my mom doesn't have money for her property taxes this year. Please don't take money from her. And her response was, it's not that much.
2: Oh boy.
4: So, yeah, that's the mindset. But that, I think that problem is kind of resolved now in recent weeks, because I've enforced my position as her successor trustee. And the banks are in line with this now. So
2: good. We have about 90 seconds. I want to make sure I can offer you. No, it's okay.
4: Okay. Yeah. Mm-hmm.
2: Did you have a question or?
4: Yes. I'm not sure what to do. I mean, it's interaction for her, which is healthy, but there's a lack of respect. The fact that they're coming without clearing it with me makes me suspicious.
2: Yeah. What I would recommend is look up what is the stake center in your neighborhood for. So the local Mormon community would be in wards, and there'd be several wards in a stake center. And that would be the church building that you'd see in your neighborhood. Get in touch with the stake president, STAKE. Get in touch with the stake president and let him know, and preferably in writing, do it in an email as opposed to a phone call. They're overstepping their boundaries. They're not welcome. They've been, to some extent or another, local members have been taking advantage of my mother. She's not going to become LDS or Mormon. She's a Catholic. And I'm respectfully asking you to put a halt to all of this activity. I would put it in writing so that you have a documented way to demonstrate that. My guess is that being a good person, the local stake president will say, okay, we understand, and put a stop to it. Do you want to talk further, Sherry? If you do, hang on. Okay, I have to go, though. If you do want to talk a little bit further, hang on. Otherwise, thank you for the call.
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7: 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As record heats continue across the United States, Florida Power and Light spokeswoman Bianca Serino says there are several things you can do to keep your electric bill down, like setting your air between 74 and 78 degrees.
8: And really, any degree that you raise it, it'll help you save 5% on your cooling costs. That's the most important thing you can do, aside from changing your filter and giving it some good maintenance.
7: She says you should use ceiling fans, draw the blinds, and change the air filters monthly. Washing your clothes in cold water will save about $1 per load. Don't forget to check the temp of your water heater. It should be set at 120 degrees, which will leave you plenty of hot water, but also keep the bills low. Treasury Secretary Scott Bessent says the U.S. Mint has begun striking a $1 coin featuring President Trump to mark the nation's 250th anniversary.
9: During the 150th, there was a Calvin Coolidge coin, so we can put living people's images on a coin. President's also going to have a coin coming out with his image on it.
7: The piece, which is not real gold, will be available in the fall. Bessent also says President Trump's signature will start appearing on all new U.S. paper currency in the coming months. Paper money typically bears the signature of the Treasury Secretary and not the President. Bessent's signature appears below Trump's on the new bills. Catholic Relief Services announced on Tuesday a partnership with the United States Department of Agriculture through the Food for Peace program to provide emergency food assistance to Ethiopia and Sudan. The $235 million agreement builds on decades of collaboration between USDA and CRS to connect U.S.-grown agriculture with communities experiencing food insecurities around the world. Keeping you connected with the church and the world 24 hours a day. I'm Mary Graham for listener-supported Relevant Radio.
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2: All right, we are back and back in action. So the number is the same, 888-914-9149. Here's a note from Richard, came in over the break. He says, can't we kneel without kneelers? I do it all the time. Why do you need those to get on your knees? Well, obviously, yes, you can kneel without kneelers. And the point I was making earlier, I don't know how much of my commentary you heard, Richard, but I was pointing out that for the better part of the entire 2,000-year history of the Catholic Church, speaking here specifically of the Latin Rite, people didn't have kneelers. They didn't have pews. They didn't have chairs at Mass. They would sit on the floor, or they'd stand, or they'd kneel. So that's the whole point. Of course you can kneel without kneelers. Most people did, and fairly recently, kneelers and pews became much more customary than they were before. So, yeah, there is no problem with kneeling without kneelers, but practically speaking, it's easier for most people to kneel, at least for some extended period of time, on a padded surface as opposed to on the bare stone floor or tile floor. That's all. Thank you for the email, 888-914-9149. This is one that comes in from, This is from James, and James is in Iowa. He says, would it be fair to say that the SSPX has made an idol of the form of the Mass, that is, the traditional Latin Mass, TLM form? Are they unaware of the older form of the Mass as described by Justin Martyr? And he's referencing the Catechism paragraph 1345, where this is quoted, which Vatican II reinstated and which predates the traditional Latin Mass by 1,400 years. Well, they certainly would not accept or appreciate the idea that they are making an idol out of the mass. I think a case can be made that, at least to some extent, some of them have indeed made an idol out of the mass and out of tradition, because tradition and the tradition is a big part of their polemics. So they wouldn't accept that. They wouldn't, you know, they'd think you were being very rude and really that you didn't understand what they had to say on that point. But if you look at it from a different perspective, it can certainly appear that way, whether or not in their heart of hearts, they being the adherents of the SSPX, whether they themselves would even begin to see it from that standpoint, which I'm pretty sure they wouldn't. It can definitely appear as though that has become an idol for them. But that would be offensive to them. Just be aware of that, even to hear it put in those terms. Now, a little correction here. The traditional Latin Mass did not start 1,400 years later after the time of Justin Martyr. The traditional Latin Mass, and in its essential elements, goes all the way back to the time of the apostles. We can see some of these essential elements in the Didache, for example, which is a mid-second century Syrian document that is a snapshot of how, among other things, how the church celebrated Mass, known in the East as the Divine Liturgy. So even though the fuller form and, you know, the much more, I'll use the word Baroque in a somewhat limited sense, embellishments to the Mass, the essential form of the Mass goes way back and celebrated in Latin, where it was celebrated in Latin, or in Greek. But even before all of that was the Mass as celebrated by Jesus, and then subsequent to that, at the Last Supper, subsequently by the apostles in Aramaic. And the original Mass in the Last Supper in the upper room was not the traditional Latin Mass, nor was it the Mass or the Divine Liturgy of St. John Chrysostom, for example, or the Divine Liturgy of St. James. The actual Mass as Jesus celebrated it predates all of that. So there

0: Thank you for that. I appreciate it. 888-914-9149. Let's go now to Christy in Jefferson, Wisconsin. Hi, Christy.
1: Good morning. I just had a quick question. I have a son who has now in-laws that are pro-SSPX. Okay. But my son is he loves the traditional Latin Mass. Mm-hmm. But obviously me rebuking the fact that SSPX did not do what they did lawfully. But also, like, his biggest qualm is, obviously, you've got all these social media people saying all the terrible things that are going on in the church right now, which I wouldn't refute that either. But his bottom statement is, they're just trying to get rid of the Latin Mass. The Latin Mass is disappearing.
0: But it's not.
1: And I didn't know. That's what I would say, and I gave a few examples, but I didn't know if you had.
0: Yeah. There's all this hoo-ha going on in that section of, you know, the church, that if it weren't for the SSPX, nobody would have the traditional Latin Mass. That's patently false. Talk about self-aggrandizement. It's not true. The traditional Latin Mass lives on. It's gone through some bumps in the road, that's for sure, under Pope Francis, who decidedly did not like the traditional Latin Mass. He reversed course from what Pope Benedict asked for in his Motu Proprio Summorum Pontificum. And he wanted a much more widespread availability of the traditional Mass, and things are moving in that direction. Pope Francis, for his own reasons, he abrogated all that. And I think we're beginning to see the signs under Pope Leo that the approach that Pope Francis took is probably not going to last very long. And there are any number of other groups, such as the Institute of Christ the King Sovereign Priest, the Priestly Fraternity of St. Peter, and others who are able to celebrate the traditional Latin Mass. There are dioceses in which the traditional Latin Mass is readily available. Some dioceses where it's been greatly curtailed to the point of being, you know, more or less eradicated. But that too will change. But this notion that I hear from the SSPX Amen Corner that if it weren't for them, there would be no traditional Latin Mass is patently false. So my advice, as I have said many times, but I would just unplug from all that noise. You know, the constant, you know, I don't even know quite the right word for it, the constant agitation on these blogs and these Substacks and these podcasts and these, you know, it's nonstop with them. And if that's the direction they want to go, great. But if I were your son or anyone else listening, I would unplug from that. It's a steady diet of static and noise. And I would ignore it personally. And the church will continue and the Latin Mass will continue to be here. And in the end, all will be well, even if we have to go through a time of turbulence, which seems like we are. But that's okay. I don't like it, but, you know, I'm going to stay in the church. I'm not going to jump ship. I'm not going to head for the exit. You know what I mean?
1: Exactly. I have just one more quick question, if I could ask it quickly.
0: Sure. Anything for you, Christy.
1: Thank you. My daughter, who's 19 and trying to rebuke, you know, the fact that the Catholic Church is the true church, she comes into contact, butting heads with people that talk about, well, how can you even say, because there's so many different sections of the church and during the Crusades, you know, all that happens. How do you prove that, yes, even though there are like the Greek Orthodox and all these other, like, is there a good book or a good resource to explain that through all that, the Roman Catholic Church still stands? Like that, you know, she's trying to get someone to convert and that's their big argument.
0: So specify who's the person or what perspective is that person coming from who's trying to convert her?
1: No, not convert her. Oh, so it's her dad.
0: Oh,
1: he's a non-Catholic. And he sees how beautifully Catholic my children are. And, you know, he started to go to Mass with them and he's starting to. But, like, I guess with this whole SPX thing breaking off and my daughter is understanding that this isn't good and this isn't right. Well, and then he just jumps in, well, there's just so many, I mean, just berated her, I guess, a little bit about, like, oh, the Catholic Church, there's been so many splits within it. How can it say, you know, back in the day, like, historically, he goes back to, like, history-wise as to all that happened back then. So I just didn't know if there was a good resource to help her out. when it comes to explaining.

0: seeing that.
1: Yeah, there are. They're really good ones. So if you want some, if she wants something that would be deep and wide and lots of good information, I would get the volumes from Dr. Warren Carroll. He was the founder of Christendom College, may he rest in peace. And he wrote A History of Christendom over the course of, or over the span of, I think, six volumes, maybe seven. Now, that's very thorough, and it is very good. So depending on how deep she wants to go, that would be a really good one. James Hitchcock, who is a Catholic professor, he has a book called, I think it's called The History of the Catholic Church. It's just a very simple title, but it's a one-volume history that is quite good. So if she wants something in a single volume, I would recommend that one. There's another one similar to it. It's called Triumph. I think the author of that is Harry Crocker, if I'm not mistaken. So those are three. One is, you know, multi-volume, and the latter two are single volumes. But any of those would be helpful. The one by James Hitchcock, it's called The History of the Catholic Church, might be the most accessible one for her.
0: Okay. Oh, that's perfect. That's perfect. We got to just keep converting souls. So thank you so much. Thank you for all you do.
1: Thank you. Appreciate the call. 888-914-9149. How about Andy now in Dallas? Good morning, Andy.
2: Good morning. Patrick, I have learned so much from you. I love this this station.
1: Thank
2: I have
1: you.
2: A question. I usually don't have questions, but I have a question specifically about a gentleman that called in about 15 or 20 minutes ago talking about this church that he went to that's in the round and no kneelers and, you know, whatever. I think all that's goofy. But he did talk about the Eucharist, and he said that it was in the form of a cube. And I'm going to apologize ahead of time, but I may have heard wrong that you said that that is invalid.
1: No, not the cubeness. I'll pause there. The cubeness, the shape of it, has nothing to do with the validity. It was specifically that he said he thought he tasted molasses. And so the validity question goes to the matter. What's valid matter for the bread is unleavened wheat bread and water with nothing else added. That would be the question about validity. The shape of it and the texture of it have nothing to do with validity.
2: Okay, so that's why I'm calling. I didn't hear the molasses part because I've been to a mass at one of the Redemptus Mater seminaries here in Dallas, and that's the way the Eucharist is presented. It's presented as a loaf, and you tear off. They tear off and you consume it, and from what I understand, that comes from Vatican II documents that say that the Eucharist is supposed to be food, and that that's the preferential choice, and the wafers as well. So, I consume it either way. It's still Jesus, but I didn't want it. It was confusing to me, and I didn't understand the molasses part, so you cleared it up.
1: Well, I think there's more yet to clear up, though, if we can delve a little deeper, unless you have to go, but I've got a few thoughts.
2: No. Okay. I'm sitting in front of my mother's retirement center getting ready to go see her, so I got plenty of time.
1: Okay, fair enough. So I would just offer, this is by way of reiteration. In order for the matter to be valid in the Latin Rite of the Catholic Church, the valid matter is unleavened wheat bread with water. And unleavened means no yeast, and that means the bread doesn't rise. And that means you don't have a loaf of bread the way a typical loaf of bread would be that has yeast in it. So this is the unknown. I don't know what exactly is happening there. If this is an actual loaf of bread that has yeast in it, it would be deemed invalid. And certainly at a seminary, they should know better and would know better. So my hope is that whoever's in charge of this would be very careful to make sure that this is unleavened wheat bread made with water and nothing else added to it. Otherwise, it would be invalid. They should know that. Now, I won't get started on the whole idea of why this is so unnecessary and gimmicky. And, you know, it's not an enhancement to go to Mass and find a loaf of bread, even if it happens to be unleavened. There's no reason not to conform to the church's traditional Eucharistic presentation, which is a disc, a host. Tried and true, no room for confusion, no room for wondering or doubt, and breaking off hunks of bread. Now you've got particles, assuming that it is valid and that the real presence is indeed there. Now you've got flecks and particles, all kinds of problems that are utterly unnecessary by using this gimmicky approach, a loaf of bread and everybody tears. And by the way, as long as you're on it, I don't know who it is that's tearing off the pieces of this loaf, but if it's lay people, that is forbidden. Lay people are not permitted to self-communicate. That has to be given to us. We receive it from the hands of the priest, ideally, or it can be a deacon. Or for that matter, and extraordinary ministers of Holy Communion, but that's a separate discussion. But nobody other than the priest himself should be self-communicating. You'll notice that at Mass, even the deacons receive communion from the priest. They don't go up to the altar and take the consecrated host and consume it. They're handed that by the priest. So even less so should lay people, whether seminarians or faculty or whoever, should be doing. So that part of it, if indeed that's what's happening, that is strictly forbidden under the rubrics of the church. Just thought I'd add that for you, Andy.
2: Right. So I one thing I love about you is definitions of words. So I said loaf. It's more of a flat, like a flat thing. Okay. And the priest does give it to you.
1: Okay. All right. So, well, I got the wrong impression.
2: I don't want to cause scandal or some kind of mess up, but yeah.
1: Okay. Well, that does clarify things. I'm happy that's the case. So if the priest is dually handing the Eucharist to the, placing it in your mouth, yeah, or in your hand, that's good. And if it is not a loaf, like a French bread, loaf of French bread, that too suggests that it is valid matter. And I'm not the sacrament police. It's not my place to do that. I can only respond to a question like that.
2: Right, right. Yeah. Well, thank you very much. I appreciate it. And again, I love your show and I've learned so much. Thank you.
1: God bless you, Andy. Thank you for that. Appreciate it. We'll go now to Haiti in, let me see how to pronounce this, Shanahan, Illinois. Shanahan, is that right?
3: That is correct. Thank
1: okay,
3: you.
1: Okay, great.
3: My question is that my dad just passed away last month, and he hasn't been practicing his Catholic faith, and his desire was to be shed, his ashes spread in the ocean. Okay. So my sisters are putting that together with somebody who does that type of ceremony. And my question is, I'm feeling terrible. I don't even want to attend, but I don't know if I did go, if that's something that's okay.
1: Yeah. I can understand your dilemma. So are your sisters Catholic?
3: They were raised Catholic, but not all of them are practicing. Only one okay. is practicing.
1: And did your dad die in the Catholic faith?
3: He had his last rites done. We did the, mm-hmm. Our chaplet. We had all that done, but he did not want to have the Catholic funeral.
1: Okay. So he seems to have sadly drifted away from his erstwhile Catholic faith. Is that right?
3: Yes.
1: So the reason I'm asking these questions, not to be nosy, and I realize there's pain involved, so my condolences to you and your family, Haiti. If he were a regular church-going Catholic and he was serious about his faith, then I would say, to the sisters, you shouldn't do this because he was a believing Catholic and the church says, don't do that. And put up more of a struggle, perhaps, and then not go as an example of your resistance or your opposition to that. Not that this in itself makes that much of a difference, but if he was overtly not interested in the Catholic faith, that puts another light on it. It doesn't make the scattering of ashes any better, but it's more understandable that they might say, well, he wasn't even really a Catholic anyway. That might be what they would say. therefore, why should we feel bound by the rules of the church that he didn't even consider himself part of? Is that part of what they've said, or is that part of the aftermath of all this?
3: They're just honoring his wishes. So my question, this is what he wanted, but yeah. As me, as a practicing Catholic, I don't want to go, which is fine, but if I did go,
1: Would you be considering committing a sin?
3: Right.
1: No, you wouldn't be committing a sin. It could be understood as if you were condoning it, but naturally you want to be as close to your father's memory as you can. I guess if it were me, I wouldn't go. Not because I'd want to be difficult, but because what's the point? What is the point of doing this? It doesn't accomplish anything. It's symbolic and sentimental, but it doesn't really do anything because he's not in those ashes anymore. Those are the mortal remains. Again, my condolences to you. I'm sure this is a difficult time. And I probably myself would feel that if I were to go, it would be signaling acquiescence to something that the church asks us not to do. So without having been in that situation before myself, my assumption is I would probably take a pass on that and not go. Now, okay, yeah, obviously, you'd
3: been
1: be free to
3: for
1: go.
3: A miracle. Yeah, I've been praying for a miracle to change the mind, or at least have the whole vessel get, fall in the river together or the ocean together. But so it's going against my thing. So I thank you very much. This does help. I appreciate it.
1: I'm glad. Thank you, Heidi. Thank you so much. May your father rest in peace. Okay, quick time out. We'll come back. My number is the same, 888-914-9149. We just had a line open up. Grab it by calling that number, 888-914-9149.
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0: Hey.
1: Two thumbs down.
2: Hey!
1: Yeah, two thumbs down.
3: Boo.
1: Yeah. Not my cup of tea. But thanks for trying, though, Cyrus. Mm. Thanks for playing. Better luck next time. Let's see.
3: You need a whammy button.
1: Let's go to Martin now in Fort Worth, Texas. Good morning, Martin.
4: Good morning, Patrick. Thanks for taking my call. And this is kind of a follow-up. I called you back in June. My wife of 24 years filed for divorce, and that was back in April. A couple of rough few months before that, but really we'd had, a pretty good marriage, you know, a devout Catholic family, mm-hmm. going to Mass, traditional Mass, and praying the rosary. But I'm at the point now where we're about to go through mediation at the end of July. And our wedding anniversary was actually June 9th. I took a solo pilgrimage trip to Fatima and just kind of offered everything up to Our Lady and to our Lord. And it was quite good for me to do that. Yeah. But I guess my question now is that, you know, so many people have given me advice, good and bad. And, you know, I know as a Catholic, even though this divorce is going to go through civilly, it looks like we're still married sacramentally. We had our marriage convalidated a few years after our original marriage. Okay. And so I just, you know, I need prayers for sure, but she doesn't show any signs of reconciliation or repentance or anything like that. She seems to be, you know, for all intents and purposes, social media wise, living her best life, you know, and I say that obviously facetiously, but mm-hmm. you know, I just need some advice on sort of the right mindset moving forward, mm-hmm. what you'd recommend here.
1: Yeah, I can't imagine how difficult this must be for you, Martin, and I'm sorry that you're going through this. Does she give any indication about, like, what her reason is for pulling away from the marriage this way?
4: I believe, and I don't have any definitive proof, just circumstance. I believe there was infidelity on her mm-hmm. part, and you know, I was reading a lot about it, and again, talking to people and counselors about it. She blamed me for things like emotional abuse or being controlling. You know, I was always a very faithful husband and, you know, did my duty. She's mentioned to our kids recently, we have three sort of adult kids. Okay. One is just under the age of 18. And she's mentioned to our kids that, you know, that it had to do with me pushing the faith or, you know, other things. But I think really that seems to be a lot of projection. I think something has happened where she's violated her marriage vows and... Yeah. She has to make me into a monster, and you know, and which is just, that's another level of heart for all of this, because I know I've been a really good husband and a good father, and again, all circumstantial evidence. I don't want to get into the details, but it seems more than likely that that's the reason why. It's just, again, it's just been devastating, Patrick, because I still love her very much and want to be open to reconciliation. But at the same time, she's just doesn't seem to be turning back. She's just going forward with this, and you know.
1: Yeah.
4: Yeah,
1: I'm really sorry to hear this. So that I kind of wondered if maybe there was a third party involved in the background there somewhere, because in my sense of these things, this kind of behavior doesn't come out of nowhere. There's something in the background. Now, does she work full time out of the home?
4: Well, no, she was a stay-at-home mom when our kids were young, but then she became a hairstylist, and I don't know if you know much about that world, but it's a world that deals with a lot of vanity and social media, and mm-hmm. you know, and I do think there's a certain element of the people she's been hanging around with too. At her salon, they all seem to be single in their 40s, you know, divorced. Yeah. They're young people that were never married, or they're, you know, going on dates all the time. And but I did notice a couple years ago, she started getting on weight loss drugs, working out all the time, wanting to spend less time together, on her cell phone, and be very, very protective of it. Many years ago, I did catch her on Facebook messaging another guy, and the excuse she gave me for it was just really, really bad, about helping her cousin have an affair, and that's why she was vetting the guy. And I mean, it's just ridiculous, but I never told anybody about it. And
1: did she ever go to CrossFit or anything like CrossFit?
4: No, but she wouldn't. It was mostly just like jazzercise, which is a lot of women. But then she started going to gyms when we moved to Texas from California. And so just a lot of that things. I do believe there was infidelity. I don't have any definite proof, but it's just, it's been extraordinarily difficult on our kids as well. And people say, well, it's blessing the kids aren't younger, but there's another part of that where because the kids are older, they're taking this, I think, pretty hard because they've never really seen their parents fight or argue. And, mm-hmm. And they're old enough to sort of know the reasons why maybe this happened. So I'm just doing my best to try to hold it together. Patrick, I'm leaning into my faith as much as possible. I've gone to, you know, men's retreats and men's groups. And like I said, the pilgrimage to Fatima, and, you know, just trying to offer up my prayers every day. The conundrum I have is that I'm praying for her salvation. I'm praying for her illumination of conscience. I'm praying for her repentance, yes, in the hope that we can reconcile. But the problem with that is it's I'm constantly thinking about her. And that's a difficult road.
1: And I do love her.
4: Yeah, mm-hmm. I love her tremendously. Yeah.
1: Mm-hmm.
4: Yeah.
1: Last question for me, if I may. Does she still live in the same home with you, or has she moved out?
4: No, she told me on March 15th she wanted a divorce. She filed she moved out within a couple of days. She ended up getting her own apartment April 30th. She was staying with a friend, I think, from that amount of time, and she's been living her own apartment. And my youngest son is going back and forth between her and I. He's spending a week with me and a week with her, and that's just absolutely soul crushing. And the kids are trying to have a relationship with her mother. But it's been difficult. She's mentioned to the kids she doesn't know if she wants to be Catholic anymore, go to church. It just seems to be like a complete 180 degrees. And I just don't know if she was like this all along, and maybe she was just waiting until the kids were up before she decided to do this, there's just so much confusion because I don't have clarity. I don't have 100% clarity on why this happened.
1: Yeah.
4: But I love her tremendously, and I'm still praying. All the advice is that stay strong, especially going into mediation. You know, I have to make sure that I stay strong and I don't enable her. And, you know, any act of kindness will not bring her back in those situations. And so, you know, I know you've probably had a lot of callers over the years that have dealt with these types of situations, and just any other advice that you can give me as I move forward through this.
1: Yeah. So I do have some thoughts. Now, number one, I want to affirm that you're doing all the right things. You're praying, you're offering this to the Lord. You're asking for divine intervention in this difficult situation, and difficult is probably not a big enough word for it. You're doing all the right things. So keep doing that. That would be my first advice. Second advice would be, if she is outward bound and there's nothing you can do, you know, to resolve it, then I would get in touch with an organization called Mary's Advocates, marysadvocates.org. And this organization was started by a woman who many years ago was abandoned by her own husband. He walked out of the marriage, and it was a Catholic marriage. And she went through all of the grief and anger and, you know, feeling abandoned and all those things. And she also learned a great deal about what are the rights and, you know, what options are available to the abandoned spouse in a situation like this, like you're in. So I would go over there, marysadvocates.org, look at some of their resources, videos, etc. If you felt moved to get in touch with them and ask more questions, that could be another resource to give you a sense of, you know, what are your rights in the church. Beyond that, this is something that is, you know, beyond my ability to help in a deeper way, because that's what marriage and family therapists are trained to do. We have one on staff here at Relevant Radio. Doug Hindery has a program called Marriage Unhindered. It's about marriage and marriage issues. So that'd be another suggestion. If you wanted to talk to somebody who has clinical expertise that I don't, that would be another thing I would encourage you to do, because he may have ideas suggestions that just are not coming to my mind. The last thing I would say is that if it's at all possible and she would at least be willing to go on a retrovi weekend, my guess is she probably wouldn't, given everything that's happened.
4: Yeah, I asked her that. The day she told me. She's like, no. She said, no, you know, would it help? And, you know, I just can't be married to you anymore. And when we did go through marriage counseling, and I brought that up to the counselor after a few sessions, and I had a solo visit with the counselor. And the marriage counselor, it was through the local Catholic church. She said she did not think that would be a good idea with her. You know, I should have read between the lines that, you know, what the counselor was telling me is that she, you know, that would just be a, that would not be a thing that maybe would turn her or, you know, make her want to change her mind. So, I think just prayers, you know, if I could ask your listeners for prayers, for our family. And, you know, I know from yourself as well, Patrick, I know that those would be extremely efficacious for us. And,
1: we will definitely pray for you.
4: I appreciate that. I've done so much, prayed so much, and, you know, I guess it's just a matter of leaving it in God's hands completely, which is a very difficult thing to do when I know God does not will the breakup of marriages. It's like, what else can I do, Lord, besides just pray? And so that's kind of where I'm at, Patrick, but I really appreciate all your advice and insights.
1: Oh, I don't feel like I've given you much by way of insights, that things that you don't already have at your fingertips. There is what you're describing reminds me of a song by Sting. I don't know if you're a Sting fan, but the song is called "I'm So Happy." Have you ever heard that song?
4: I have. Yeah, I have heard that song.
1: So you know the message of it. It's a guy going through something very similar to what you're talking about. And, you know, as you're describing it, I can't help but think about that. I'm so happy I can't stop crying. So that would be my advice. I do think, just based on the little bit that I know from our conversation, that your hunch is probably correct, that there's probably a third party in the wings, which is probably turbocharging this whole situation, which doesn't make it any better, of course, but that could be part of why she's just so adamant to go out in this direction. Do the best you can and hang in there. Keep praying and hang in there.
4: I appreciate it, Patrick. And, I've thought long about, you know, if she tries to come back, what would I do? And I think the first few months, it was like, I would forgive her immediately. But now I'm at the point where I would be very guarded. If she did, I would still work towards reconciliation, because I know that's what we're called to do as faithful spouses. And I believe in the vows that I made, but I know that I would have to be very guarded, and there would have to be serious repentance on her part. I realize that now.
1: We can pray for that miracle. I've seen it happen before where, the time or two that I've seen it is where the wife, you know, steps out and then winds up coming to her senses later, and she repents and she comes back. So I know restoration is possible in some cases. We'll pray that that's the case here.
4: Yeah, I appreciate it, Patrick. And like I said, all your listeners, you know, the prayers that I'm sure they're going to offer up will definitely help, especially for my kids as they go through this time as well. And we all need it. So
1: yeah.
4: Well, I appreciate it. Thank you, Patrick.
1: You got it, Martin. Hang in there. Hang in there.

0: certain point comes where you have to address the grief. A lot of times with abortion, it happens decades down the road. I've been involved with retreats where every single person on the retreat was at least 30 years out from their abortion.
1: Wow.
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3: Hello, this is Bishop Larry J. Kulik of the Diocese of Greensburg. Let us pray. Remember, O most gracious Virgin Mary, that never was it known that anyone who fled to thy protection, implored thy help, or sought thy intercession was left unaided. Inspired with this confidence, I fly to thee, O Virgin of Virgins, my mother. To thee do I come, before thee I stand, sinful and sorrowful. O Mother of the Word incarnate, despise not my petitions, but in thy mercy, hear and answer me. Amen.
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11: You don't have to take 17 bathroom breaks today. 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It's Monday. You deserve it. And you are going to knock it out of the park this week. 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
10: It's not Monday, Cyrus.
13: I was thinking the same thing. Say it's not Monday.
10: Come on, man.
13: Come on.
10: 888-914-9149. Let's go to Wayne in Chicago. Hello, Wayne.
14: Oh, good morning.
10: Yeah.
14: I hope I'm on the right show. I'm waking up.
10: Me too. I hope I'm on the right show.
14: Oh, and plus, my air conditioner's not keeping up with the Chicago heat, but I'm fine.
10: Oh, man.
14: We all are. At least I'm not in France. Anyhow, I had a anywho's.
10: If I had a nickel for every time I've said.
14: Advisor, hope she's still alive because she can't get out of bed. And the lady on the board who I worked with, that they were sued out of. They were broke.
10: Okay.
14: Because of therapy people. Well, my give first me the, question.
10: Yeah, give me the cash value. This is, sounds like an interesting story, but bottom line it for me.
14: For sale. Yes, I do run on when I wake up. It's a nervous thing. Well, my first question is, how can you sue dead people? But I learned in the local paper, the rectory, the convent, and the church, and the school are being turned into a Muslim center.
10: Okay. So the school, the church and school, et cetera, were sold, closed and sold, right?
14: Oh, it's a marble and brass church.
10: No, what I'm saying is that it once was a Catholic church and school, et cetera, and it closed and is no longer a Catholic church and school, and it's sold, right?
14: Yeah, all the statues are gone outside. What is your opinion on this? Is there any big benefactor that wants to pop $1 million into it, maybe?
10: You never know. You never know who's listening. That's true. So that I can't help with. But I will say that all other things being equal, it's a terrible thing when you see a Catholic church going to some other purpose. And even more so if it's going to become a religious center that explicitly denies the divinity of Jesus. That's you know, in itself a very, very, very, very deeply unfortunate thing. Sometimes, you know, circumstances are such that, you just have to grin and bear it. So my sense is probably that this church was duly decommissioned, deconsecrated, and removed all of the sacred objects in it. And that's a good thing that that would be the case. It's unfortunate that it is now becoming a Muslim center, which that didn't happen, but sometimes these things do happen. I'm sorry to hear that, Wayne. Thank you. Let's go now to Thomas in San Francisco. Hi, Thomas.
1: Hi, Patrick.
10: Hi.
1: If the consecrated bread used in the Eucharist must be unleavened to be valid, how can the Catholic Church regard the Orthodox Divine Liturgy Eucharist to be valid, since the Orthodox definitely use only leavened bread and argue that such was the case historically?
10: Yeah, because the church recognizes that in the Eastern Orthodox churches, as well as, for that matter, the Byzantine Catholic rite, to name one, that the valid matter for those rites is leavened bread. So it's a difference in the rite itself. And it would be nice if, you know, all other things being equal, if it were uniform and all the Eastern Orthodox churches and the Catholic Church use the same matter for the Eucharist, but we don't. So a lot of that comes from the you know, back in the mists of the history of the church and decisions made with regard to the validity of the matter or what would be valid matter. That's really the long and the short of it. But the Catholic Church does indeed recognize those Eucharists as valid because in those churches, leavened bread is valid matter.
1: Okay, so that includes the Catholic Eastern Rite churches.
10: Right.
1: For those cases, leavened bread use in the Eucharist would be valid.
10: Right, exactly.
1: I see. Okay, well, thank you very much.
10: You're welcome. Nice to talk to you. Let's go to Eric now in Southwest New Mexico. Good morning, Eric.
15: Good morning, Patrick. So the gentleman that called from Dallas saying that it's like a care and share type bread, that is kind of going on in our diocese, and it's creating quite a division because I believe the bishop wants to instill a certain type of ceremony. It's called the neo-catechumical way.
10: Mm-hmm.
15: I believe it was founded in the late 60s in Europe. And he wants to instill that, and it's creating a division because, of course, a lot of the faithful Catholics are traditional here, and they're protesting about it. What are your thoughts about this group? I know that the Pope has welcomed this group before and has said as long as it doesn't create a division in support with the Catholic Church, that it was okay and he supported it. But what you know, when does it become sinful when you start protesting against what the bishop is trying to instill? And your thoughts.
10: Yeah, I'll start there. I don't see the value in protesting something like this because what is it going to get you? I don't mean you personally, unless you happen to be somebody who's protesting. You know, cui bono, as it says in the Latin. You know, to whose benefit? Who is benefiting by protesting this? I would say that because the neo-catechumenal way, with, you know, all of its eccentricities, it's nonetheless approved by the Catholic Church. Some people are very much drawn to it. They really like what it does. And the church says yes. I don't see any reason to protest it. If anything, if it rubs you the wrong way, and I know for many people it does rub them the wrong way, they want nothing to do with it, just don't go to it. Don't go to their Saturday evening vigil masses. Don't participate if it rubs you the wrong way, and everything will be fine. Protesting, I don't see is a solution, because you may disagree with it or you may not like it, but the church says it's okay. You see what I'm saying? So,
15: yes.
10: Yeah. So that's why, I mean, you're asking a good, valid question. At what point does it become sinful? I would say don't even worry about it becoming sinful. Just don't protest it. What's the point of it?
15: Right. And I guess what the fear amongst the parishioners and the group is that they have started is that they fear that this is going to take over all the churches within the diocese.
10: Yeah.
15: If that makes any sense.
10: That's not going to happen. And I can tell you why. Because the neo-catechumenal way, God bless them. They have lots of children. They serve the church. They're very, they're good people seeking to do good things. So I can't fault them in that regard at all. But the idiosyncrasies, the peculiarities of the way they go about things like Mass will never catch on for most people. It'll be okay. Too odd, too strange. They'll perceive it okay. as strange and odd and off-putting. It will appeal to some people, as evidenced by, you know, there are any number of people who are in the neo-catechumenal way. That's true. But the vast majority of Catholics, they may see it and say, no, that's not for me. So it will never take over, ever.
15: Okay. And then that's good to know, because I tell my wife, is like, well, I don't, you know, should I bring this up to confession? Because I wanted to stay traditional, Roman traditional, mm-hmm. Catholic, because that's the way I was brought up. And I love that about being Catholic, is the way, you know, attending Mass and stuff. But like, I bring it up to prayer is just, you know, bring peace to our diocese and however the Lord wants us to be taught through whatever doctrine, I guess that's the way it's going to be. So,
10: yeah, I take a something of a Gamaliel view on this issue. You may remember Gamaliel when the church was very young, as it was growing in the Book of Acts, and he was one of the most revered rabbis at the time of Jesus. And when they, you know, they're asking him, "What do you think about this movement? You know, these Christians and they follow Jesus and all that." And he had very wise advice. He says, if this is not of God, it's going to crumble and fail. I'm paraphrasing. But he said, if this is from God, then there's nothing you can do to stop it. If this is from God, it will proceed because God wills it. But if it's not from God, it's going to fall apart in due time. And I try to take that approach for many different things because, you know, think about it for a second. What is it you yourself could possibly do to change the mind of your bishop to permit this group that is permitted by the church to function? Nothing. There's really nothing you can do, you know, other than become a headache. Become another headache for the bishop. So my thought would be preserve your peace, give it to God, you know, trust in these things to work their way out. Take the Gamaliel point of view. If this is something that is not ultimately from God, it will run its course and it'll be over and done with. But if it's something that God right. wishes to happen in the church, may not be my cup of tea, but I'm just going to sit back and let God run things because it's not my job to run these things.
15: Absolutely correct. I agree with you. And it just kind of brought up the red flag because when he was talking about the seminary, the Redemptive Matter. That's the type of seminary that they're starting down here. It's just, and then especially on social media with the group that's protesting. And I get it, you know, they're fighting the good fight, and there's no, you know, they try to go to our diocese to get word, you know, the newspaper, and it just seems like it just kind of spiraled out of control. And it's just like, you know, I
10: to me, it's wasted energy.
15: Peace, you know,
10: it's wasted energy. All that energy could be diverted into something much more productive and spiritually beneficial. For the people who don't like it, I understand, and I can easily understand why they don't like it. My advice would be just avoid it. Don't go to it. Problem solved. But there's no point in fighting a battle over something like this. Cui bono? For whose benefit? You know?
15: Absolutely right. Thank you, Patrick.
10: You got it, Eric. Keep going. I'll be back again tomorrow, St. Pat time, St. Pat channel. Until then, I'll pray for you. Please pray for me.
16: And that's the way it is.
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19: 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Secretary of State Marco Rubio is sounding the alarm on far-left political terrorism, noting it can no longer be denied, as he urged department ministerial personnel to treat the threat as a global counterterrorism priority. His announcement comes on the heels of emotional testimony from Supreme Court Justice Amy Coney Barrett on Capitol Hill on Tuesday, where she detailed heightened security for the Supreme Court justices. Pointing to the overturning of Roe v. Wade, Barrett said security threats against federal judges jumped 38% in 2026. President Trump is getting ready to give what he calls one of the most important speeches of his presidency. Gabe Gutierrez reports Trump has provided very few details so far.
20: President Trump set to deliver a rare primetime address to the nation tonight. A source familiar with the speech says it will focus in part on election integrity and some of his administration's findings regarding the 2020 election.
19: While speaking in the Oval Office on Tuesday, the president called for America to shape up and touted tonight's address as a very big announcement. The address is scheduled to begin at 9 p.m. Eastern Time from the White House. Minnesota YMCA campers were rescued after wildfires trapped them in the Ontario wilderness. A group of girls were evacuated early on Wednesday, while a group of boys were assisted later that afternoon. One rescue involved a helicopter coordinated with the Canadian military. The YMCA is also evacuating Camp Denord and Camp Wijewagen. Catholic Relief Services announced on Tuesday a partnership with the United States Department of Agriculture through the Food for Peace program to provide emergency food assistance to Ethiopia and Sudan. The $235 million agreement builds on decades of collaboration between USDA and CRS to connect U.S.-grown agriculture with communities experiencing food insecurities around the world. I'm Mary Graham for Relevant Radio News.
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24: What is the goal of prayer? Many people go to God for His provision, especially in times when they are in great need, when a loved one is seriously ill or injured, when in need of the resources to provide for one's family, when a family member strays from the faith. And this is all right and just, as St. James adjures us, you do not have because you do not ask. But the ultimate goal of prayer does not lie in satisfying our temporal needs and desires, but in our reception of something far richer. God Himself.
0: 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Welcome to The Inner Life with Deacon Patrick Conley.
2: Welcome to The Inner Life. It's 11 o'clock Central. It's time for another hour of on-air and online spiritual direction. Welcome, and I am Deacon Patrick Conley. Thanks so much for joining us today. Now, I don't want to be gotten wrong here. I don't want people to get me wrong. I'm not at all saying that we shouldn't come to God with our petitions and our intentions. In addition to St. James, St. Paul himself tells us in his letter to the Philippians, have no anxiety at all, but in everything, by prayer and petition, with thanksgiving, make your requests known to God. But I think that we often miss what St. Paul says will happen when we do that, when we make our requests known to God in prayer. He goes on to say, then the peace of God that surpasses all understanding will guard your hearts and minds in Christ Jesus. God wants to give us his peace. And whenever God promises one of his very own attributes, he promises nothing short of the gift of himself. The highest form of prayer is contemplative prayer. The Catechism defines contemplative prayer as the simplest expression of the mystery of prayer. It's a gift, a grace. It can be accepted only in humility and poverty. And then it goes on to say this, contemplative prayer is a covenant relationship established by God within our hearts. Contemplative prayer is a communion in which the Holy Trinity conforms man, the image of God, to his likeness. Contemplation is a hallmark of Carmelite spirituality. And though I personally have a lot more to learn, I have come to appreciate and highly value the elements of that spirituality in my own spiritual life. Today on the program, we're talking about our saint of the day, Our Lady of Mount Carmel, and exploring the riches of Carmelite spirituality. With us as our conversation guide and spiritual director today is Father Michael Joseph Paris of St. Therese. Father Michael Joseph is a discalced Carmelite friar residing at the monastery and shrine of Holy Hill in Wisconsin. He's the director of postulants at the shrine, and he promotes Carmelite spirituality through books and online media. Father Michael Joseph, thanks for being with us again. Welcome.
3: Thank you so much, Deacon Patrick, and congratulations, belated congratulations on your ordination. I'm so happy for you.
2: I appreciate it. Yeah, thank you very much. I'm excited. So far, so good. So we're doing all right. Thank you for that, though, Father. Father, I just find it fascinating when we actually get into when we're talking about Our Lady of Mount Carmel. First of all, let's situate Mount Carmel. Where is it and what significance does it play in Scripture?
3: Yes, well, Mount Carmel we call it a mountain. It is kind of a mountain, but it's also it's like a flat archipelago, or not archipelago, what's the wrong word, esplanade that goes branches to the Mediterranean Sea on the coast of Israel near the city of Haifa. And it has significance in many ways, but especially because of the prophet Elijah. This was kind of his home base. And so there's certain episodes in the Old Testament, the Book of Kings, where Elijah, for one, caused the end of the drought, and that came about through this cloud lifting up out of the sea from Mount Carmel, mm-hmm. and his perception of that cloud then led him on a new mission, in a way, to confront the evil king and all the things that happened after that. And tradition, especially certain fathers, and then the Carmelites later on, would see in that image of the cloud a prefigurement of the Blessed Virgin Mary that would bring this Messiah, the reign of the Messiah, to the earth. And so Carmelites have unpacked that throughout the ages, you know, but really connecting then Mount Carmel and Elijah and the Blessed Virgin Mary together. And so, yeah, that, and in some ways that is kind of where we understand Our Lady of Mount Carmel is like intrinsically connected to the prophet Elijah and that prophetic ministry.
2: Right, right. Yeah, very good. And if that's the case, then, I mean, how did this devotion specifically to Our Lady and Our Lady of Mount Carmel, like, what are some of the history there? How did that begin, and then has it developed throughout the ages?
3: Definitely. Well, you know, you have sort of two types of our history. One you could call the more like spiritual history, you know, that is not necessarily written down or could prove by like a newspaper account, but the thought is that Elijah, in seeing this cloud, was so enraptured by this image of this

0: And so that is the kind of, yeah, you could say the spiritual history. Now, going into the more kind of literal history, in the 1100s, you had former pilgrims to the Holy Land and crusaders who decided to start a way of life, a kind of eremitical, so like a group of hermits on Mount Carmel, and with that real sense of Mary's presence. And so began an order, you could say, kind of centered around this church on Mount Carmel that they built, dedicated to Our Lady. And so from those two types of the history, we can see Our Lady of Mount Carmel like becoming, yeah, very present to these original hermits, and that they would then spread this devotion.
1: All right. Very good. Father Michael Joseph Paris is with us today. We're talking about Our Lady of Mount Carmel and Carmelite spirituality. Would love to, let's open up the phone lines. We'll hear more from you in just a second, Father. But for right now, let's draw our listeners into the conversation, too. Do you have questions about Carmelite spirituality? Maybe about the Brown Scapular? Are you a Carmelite yourself? What's your experience been like with the Carmelites? Give us a call. Join the conversation at 888-914-9149. 888-914-9149 is our toll-free studio line sponsored by the Catholic Order of Foresters. Or send us an email, innerlife@relevantradio.com. So with these hermits, so many years ago, then that's what really began this particular devotion, Father, would you say? And then what kind of how has that developed throughout, say, the Middle Ages, and then into, you know, into modernity, and then into modern times as well?
0: Yes, well. If that was kind of the end of their devotion, it probably, I don't know if it would have spread as it had. But what ended up happening to those original hermits, very shortly after they kind of really became official and founded and became this like new Carmelite order, they were the reconquest of the Holy Land basically ended, and the Saracens took back over, and expelled a lot of the religious, and the tradition is too that a lot of those original hermits were martyred on Mount Carmel, and but many escaped and went to Europe, and so in Europe they've spread the devotion to Our Lady, of course, because they saw themselves as brothers of Mary. That's what they called themselves, that they were the brothers of Mary of Mount Carmel. And early on there was a lot of challenges to that. There was a lot of struggles that the Carmelites went through because they were different. They were from the Holy Land. They weren't kind of part of the whole scene in Europe at the time. And it looked like they might actually be suppressed too by the church because of various political things going on at the time. And one of our early general superiors, Saint Simon Stock, was praying to Our Lady that she would protect us. We were founded in your honor, you know, he told her. We were founded for you, and give us a sign that you will help us and that you will get us through this, this difficult time when we might not even survive. And then the tradition is that Mary appeared to him and gave him the brown scapular, and said, here is my gift. Here is my sign. Anyone wearing this will never be lost. And that became the, you know, just branched into the whole devotion to the scapular. People started sharing in that promise. And I think that's really Our Lady of Mount Carmel became a sign that Mary will make sure we make it, you know, that when things seem at their worst, she will come through for us and guarantee that we'll never be lost.
1: Wow. That's fantastic. And I think many people are familiar with the brown scapular. If you're not, we'll get into it more in just a moment. But taking phone calls and comments and questions on Carmelite spirituality, and specifically a devotion to Our Lady of Mount Carmel, at 888-914-9149. Again, 888-914-9149. Let's go to Giacomo, who's calling in from Austin, Texas. Hello, Giacomo. Welcome.
2: How are you? Very well. I'm doing well. Thank you.
1: Great. Yeah, welcome.
2: But I wanted to say, when I was on a tour of Israel a few years ago, and we got to Our Lady of Mount Carmel, and the bishop that was with us, Bishop Joe Vasquez, said, Giacomo, would you read today? And we were at Our Lady of Mount Carmel, and that was chilling to me because I went to Our Lady of Mount Carmel grade school and parish in Illinois in Melrose Park, and was there all through high school and all of that. And I thought, wow, what a symmetrical thing to have happened. And it was just, that's the only comment I have. But of course, I bought a lot of scapulars and things for the family back home here while I was.
0: Yeah, it's beautiful.

0: beautiful. And I think it's such a good image of the way Our Lady's so tender and close to us, and how, like, that sign of her predilection or her choosing of you, that you would go through, you know, all those schools in her honor to have that connection to her, and then wind up in the very place where it all began, you know. And it's just such an example of her tenderness. And the fact too that Mount Carmel, it's kind of neat that we were able to get it back, in a sense. The Carmelites were able to reestablish their presence there in the 1600s. And so even though there was all those years where we were expelled, some were martyred, again, Mary made sure, you know, that we would be back. And so anyway, so thank you, Giacomo, for that a great image of Our Lady's tenderness, you know, in your life.
1: Yeah, I appreciate that, Giacomo. I mean, they say there are no coincidences where God is involved, right? So, and it just seems like that, yes, our Lord and Our Lady have been tugging at your heart there for, and continue to do so for many years past and many years to come, I'm sure, as well. Talking today about Our Lady of Mount Carmel and Carmelite spirituality with Father Michael Joseph Paris, a Carmelite friar at Shrine of Holy Hill in Wisconsin. Grateful that he is with us, and grateful that you are with us as well. If you'd like to join the conversation with your own observations about Carmelite spirituality or your own questions, give us a call, 888-914-9149. Again, 888-914-9149, or send us an email, innerlife@relevantradio.com. Is there any particular reason why, Father, we celebrate Our Lady of Mount Carmel today on July the 16th?
0: Ah, yes. This has a little bit of history towards it. It basically, as I mentioned, when we came to Europe, and there were a lot of groups that kind of, you could say in a slight way, attacked us for calling ourselves the Brothers of Mary. And they said, well, what makes you the Brothers of Mary? How come we're not, you know, we're the Brothers of Mary too? And they said, no, we are the Brothers of Our Lady Mount Carmel. And it became, you know, developed even into debates that we had officially with certain orders, actually. And one of those famous debates was in England, and it took place on July 17th, actually, where if we had not won this debate, there was a chance that our title could have been taken from us by the ecclesiastical authorities, because again, we were kind of these new startups and we weren't established enough. And so if they were able to prove that we have no basis in calling ourselves Brothers of Our Lady Mount Carmel, we might not have been able to keep that title. And so we had this famous debate, and the Carmelites won. it was a huge moment that we were able to defend our title and be able to retain it by the local bishop. And that took place on July 17th. But July 17th was already a special feast day at the time. And so we ended up taking July 16th then as the day of kind of saying that we can like Mary really is our sister, you know, and July 16th became the symbol again that Mary comes through for us, and not just Carmelites, but anyone who sees our, kind of relates to Our Lady in this way, she comes through for us when we need it the most, when it might seem like things are looking bleak.
1: Yeah, indeed. How long ago was that again, Father? This debate?
0: This was the early 1300s.
1: Okay, all right. A bit ago.
0: Yes, just a little.
1: Yeah, well, in terms of church history, right? So, yeah, that's a bit ago. Yeah, now I'm grateful for that. Yeah, thank you for that. I had not realized that. I didn't realize the debate that happened, and it seems like there was quite a bit on the line, at least from a Carmelite perspective there. And so the Carmelites emerging victorious at that one, I can understand why today is the feast day of Our Lady of Mount Carmel as well. Well, let's get into the brown scapular a little bit. This is a popular item of devotion. Obviously, many people familiar, at least to a degree, with the brown scapular. Oftentimes, I found it was something new to me when I became a Catholic some 16 years ago, but now understand that, it's pretty traditional for a lot of parishes to give the brown scapular to, say, first communicants, and that's a blessing that they receive as well. So you mentioned Simon Stock, St. Simon Stock, and you mentioned the giving of the brown scapular, but I understand that you and a co-author have recently finished a book on the brown scapular. Is that right?
0: Yes. Oh, thank you for mentioning that. Yep. It's called Flos Carmelia, A Guide to Consecration to Our Lady Through the Brown Scapular. And what it's really trying to do, it's a practical guide of, you could say, reflections and meditations, and a help to kind of prepare someone to be enrolled in the Brown Scapular and to kind of consecrate themselves to Jesus through Mary with the Brown Scapular. But I think it's more than that too. It's really a way to understand the spirituality of the Brown Scapular and really Carmelite spirituality in general, kind of through the lens of the Brown Scapular. And so we hope it's a help to kind of promote this devotion that I think is so important, but has, yeah, not everyone knows about anymore.
1: Yeah. Very good. It looks like a fascinating, I'm looking at the website of it now. It looks like a fascinating book there. And we'll put a link to that book in a place that you can read more about it and purchase it on our show notes for the show today. So just find it there, go to there and look for it. Father, we've got a question, I believe, about the Brown Scapular coming in from Rose, calling in from Orange County, California. Hello, Rose, and welcome to The Inner Life.
2: Good morning, Patrick. I had a question for Father Michael Joseph. So I grew up, you know, at Cradle Catholic, and my mom always made sure that we were wearing our scapular. And she, as we got older, would tell us that if you were wearing your scapular, and if you passed, our Blessed Mother would come take you out of purgatory the following Saturday after you were you deceased. And I've always wondered, I mean, is it a folk tale? I mean, since Father Michael Joseph is very informed in this, what does he agree with this? I mean, I would assume that if you've done evil all day all your life, and just because you wear your scapular, you know, so that's why I'm wondering. But this is something that's been said in a very large, large Catholic family. Everybody believes that. So that's my question.
0: Definitely. Oh, thank you so much, Rose. It's a great question. And that really is a part of kind of the scapular devotion tradition, is what's called the Sabbatine privilege. And it's got a kind of, it's a long history. And it's based on something that is not historical. So it's based on this, a purported vision that Our Lady gave Pope, I can't remember which Pope it was now, John the 22nd. And this is the 1300s, that basically promising a lot of things. And one of those was to be taken from purgatory the Saturday after one's death. Now, it's seen since then that letter wasn't real, that Pope John the 22nd, that didn't really happen, and he didn't write about it. And that goes way back. I mean, the 1600s, they basically said, we can't say that Pope John the 22nd received this, and based on this, that there's this promise. But on the other hand, that promise didn't just develop from this spurious document. It developed from a real intuition and a spiritual tradition of Carmel. And so later popes, like Pope Pius XII, Pope John Paul II, have reaffirmed that we can trust in the Sabbatine privilege. So we can trust that Our Lady really would make sure the ones who wear the scapular would be brought from purgatory, you know, as soon as possible. And it would be fitting on a Saturday, considering that Saturday is Mary's day. So it doesn't define it like, you know what I mean, so calculated, or a timetable. We have to be careful with that, maybe. But the spirituality behind that promise that your mom taught you really is solid, and we can really trust that, you know, for those who follow this tradition of the Sabbatine privilege. So yes, it's not. Yeah, I think I said it. I don't want to say too much.
1: What do you think, Rose?
2: I get what you're saying. Yeah. I love it. You know, I'm trying to do the right thing and be a good person and trust in her that, you know, it will happen what will happen. But I feel better. Thank you so much. Appreciate your time.
0: Definitely.
1: Thank you, Rose. Thanks for the call, and thanks for being part of the conversation on Our Lady of Mount Carmel and Carmelite spirituality. Father Michael Joseph Paris is with us and leading us through this discussion on the feast day of Our Lady of Mount Carmel, on Carmelite spirituality. We are going to be taking your calls, questions, comments, anything that you have regarding Carmelite spirituality at 888-914-9149, 888-914-9149. 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
7: If you read about the prophet Elijah in the Old Testament's first book of Kings, you'll hear about a mountain in the north of Israel called Carmel. Today is a feast in honor of Mary under her title, Our Lady of Mount Carmel. Perhaps you're wondering about the origin of this title. From the time of the early church, it appears that people came to Mount Carmel following in the footsteps of the prophet Elijah. It was seen as a holy place, a place of prayer. Around the year 1200, monks who were living there in solitude organized themselves into a community, but soon they had to leave because of persecution. On this day, some 50 years later, in faraway England, one of them, Saint Simon Stock, asked Our Blessed Mother for a sign that she would protect this new religious order, and she answered by giving him the brown scapular. And so we celebrate Mary today and her love for the Carmelite order so dedicated to her. Here's part of a prayer from the Carmelite Missal for this feast day. As we pray it, let's ask that Mary will protect all Carmelite sisters, brothers, and priests, and all those who wear the brown scapular. Father, all-powerful and ever-living God, we do well always and everywhere to give you thanks as we honor the Blessed Virgin Mary, the Mother of Carmel. Your word filled her heart and inspired all her actions, making her constant in prayer with the apostles and, through her share in our salvation, constituting her the spiritual mother of all mankind. She watches unceasingly with a mother's loving care over the brethren of her Son and lights us along our pilgrim way to the Mount of your glory, our beacon of comfort and the embodiment of all our hopes as members of the Church.
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0: 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Father Michael Joseph Paris, a Discalced Carmelite friar from the Shrine of Holy Hill in Wisconsin, is with us today as our spiritual director as we honor the saint of the day, Our Lady of Mount Carmel, and we talk about Carmelite spirituality. Just before the break there, Father, we were talking about the brown scapular and the devotion therein and thereof and some of the promises that are attached to it as well. I guess I wanted to hit and kind of follow up with Rose's phone call that was before the break as well. As she rightly pointed out, I think, is that it seems that if we're just donning a scapular and then just living a life that's corrupt and evil, that, that is then devolving into somewhat of superstition. So what would somebody wearing the scapular, what would be expected of him or her in terms of, you know, specific responsibilities or spiritual commitments?
1: Yes. No, it is a great question. And I think, there is a sense of the scapular is a real sign of grace. Like, so we could, our lives could be a mess in a way, but if we wear the scapular and have some sort of like, it's called like a thread of hope even, you could say that that's still an opening for someone, you know, just sure. The fact that they wear it, even if they're like so far away, and Our Lady has her way, just like a good mother, to like kind of favor that son who seems to be, you know, mothers often favor the sons or the daughters who are kind of the most rebellious or kind of go astray the most. So I think Mary kind of has that way too, but that doesn't mean we just, yeah, like you said, we don't just live a crazy life and think as long as I wear a scapular, I'm fine, you know, but I think it really is a thread of hope. And, but the main responsibility of the scapular is to wear it with devotion. And it's so simple, but wearing it with devotion. And now what does devotion mean? You know, of the will, that's where the word comes from. So love, trust, you know, choosing to trust that Jesus has you in his hands, and especially through the Virgin Mary, you know, choosing to seek union with God, just like Mary did, and making that kind of the reason for your life. Just resting in Mary's embrace and realizing that sometimes I just can't do anything, but God's going to do it in me. And sometimes I just feel like I don't have it all together. But yeah. My scapular is a sign, you know, that God's gonna, he's gonna make me who I'm supposed to be. And so I think, so just that commitment, and it's interesting. There's not a lot of, when I mentioned the Sabbatine privilege, that whole promise does kind of carry a sense of praying, 5 decades of the rosary every day, or, trying to live chastity, of course, according to your state in life. Those are kind of focuses for the Sabbatine privilege. But just the basic scapular promise of Mary making sure you make it, of her clothing you as her own child, it's wearing it with love, trusting, a silent prayer, you could call it even. Sure. In a sense, yeah, it doesn't have a lot of criteria that we have to fulfill, and that which I think can be freeing for a lot of people too.
0: Yeah, it can. And I certainly appreciate the fact that our Lord, you know, takes what he can get sometimes with our lives, right? If we offer him a little bit, I'll take it, and then he'll redeem it and multiply it and expand it. And I think that that's a great testimony to it as well. And all the more reason to, why not wear a scapular, even if, as you've put it, Father, even if you don't have things all together, because let's face it, which one of us do really? And so anyway, let's go back to the phones now. Sarah is calling in from Clovis, New Mexico. Good morning, Sarah. Welcome.
2: Good morning. Thank you. I'm real excited. I knew it was the feast day of the brown scapular. I wanted to tell you my story about the brown scapular. And I was baptized in the Spirit at 12 years old, but I fell away from the church when I was a teenager. I left my hometown. I moved away about 5 hours away from here because my family was so Catholic, and my mom was devout, she was really hard on us, and I was a sinner. And so I moved because I didn't want to hear her telling me how I was sinning and how I was not in state of grace and stuff like that. Well, she went to visit me one year. She went and she took me a brown scapular. And she says, "Hun, it's already been blessed. Just put it on and you don't tell no to your mom, right?" So I took it. But as soon as she came back to her hometown, I didn't even put it on. I left it in the plastic it was in. And I remember throwing it on a counter and forgetting about it. Well, probably months later, I was rearranging my room and I found it underneath my dresser. So I picked it up and I threw it on top of the dresser, finished rearranging, forgot all about it, went to bed. The next morning was Sunday morning and I hear, "Get up and go to church." Hmm. And I got up and I looked around. And I was like, "What was that?" And I laid back down, put the pillow over my head, and it was stronger. It said, "Get up and go to church." And I was like, "I'm the only one in this house. Who is saying that?" So I put the pillow and my comforter over my head. And a third time it said, "Get up and go to church." And I said, "Ah!" And I threw the blankets off and I got up and got dressed. I was mad because I wanted to sleep. And when I was starting to walk out of my bedroom door, I heard that same voice say, "Put the scapular on. It'll save your life." And I thought, "I'm not going to fight with this voice. I'm just going to put it on." So I put it on. As soon as it touched my skin, it was burning. I could feel every part of it burning me around my shoulders, around my neck, on the back of my back. I was like, "Oh my gosh, I can't stand this heat." I said, "Why is it burning?" And I thought, "Well, just leave it on. Just leave it on until Mass is over, and then you can take it off." And I'm driving to church, and it's burning, and I'm like, "Oh, I can't stand this. This is too hot," and it felt like my head was going to burn off. And I get into Mass, and it's full. There's one place and the third pew in the middle of the pew, and I'm like, "Great, now I have to climb over all these people." So I get in there, and I'm like, "I can't pay attention because it's burning and burning." Well, it was time for the priest to turn the bread and wine into body and blood. And we were all kneeling down with our heads down when I heard something behind me say, "Saint Michael the Archangel, defend us in battle." And I looked back and I was like, "Who said that?" I didn't know that prayer at the time. And I was like, "Well, I guess I'll say it." I said to myself, "Saint Michael, defend us in battle." And then we went on. And I really couldn't pay attention to church because I was burning. I was burning, and as soon as the song was over and we could leave, I was darting out the church, and I thought, "I'm going to pull it off as soon as I get out of Mass." There was so many people out there, I was embarrassed to take it off in front of all of them. So I thought, "Well, as soon as you get into the car, pull it off and you'll be okay." So I unlocked my door and my phone's ringing. So I pick it up and I'm like, "Hello?" And it's my landlord. He's like, "Hey, Sarah, is there any way you can bring me the payment?" He says, "I can't make it to your house today." And I was like, "Sure, sure, I'm going that way now." And he's like, "Okay." Well, it wasn't burning or something. I didn't realize that I hadn't taken it off. I get to my landlord's house. He gets off the roof. He says, "Come in, come in." So he opens the door. I walk in. And I see this pit bull coming from the back of the room, and he's running. And I'm like, "What do I do?" And he jumps at me. He lunges at me. He bites me. And my landlord comes around, and he pushes the dog off me, and it slides into the kitchen and hits the cabinets. And I'm just shaking. I'm just shaking and shaking. And he comes, and he goes, "You're bleeding. You're bleeding." He sat me down. He's like, "I can't stop the bleeding. We've got to take you to the hospital." So he took me to the hospital. The doctor's looking and sewing me up where he can. And he says, "I need to talk to you." And I'm like, "Okay." And he sits me down. He's like, "One of the things," he says, "bit or cut you, went through, tore your skin." He says, "The other one was stopped by that thing you're wearing around your neck."
0: No.
2: He says, "It went through your jacket. It went through your shirt." He says, "But that thing around your neck stopped it from going through." He says, "If that would not have been there," he says, "it would have cut your jugular and you would have died in seconds." And I was like, oh my gosh, you know, I was like, all I could think of, put the scapular on, it'll save your life. And I was just like in amazement. I was like, God is so good. But yes. Hard-headed me, he still had to work with me in another few years. I took the scapular off. I hung it around my mirror in my car. Two times I have been in terrible car accidents, and they're like, why didn't you die? We don't understand how you survived this. Both times that scapula was around my mirror. But now it's around my neck, and it doesn't come off.
0: Sarah, that's amazing. What a fantastic story. I mean, wow. Father, any responses?
1: Yeah, no, it's so beautiful. It really brought tears to my eyes because it just shows, again, like, Our Lady's love, you know, that she made sure it's like you weren't even choosing anything. It was like she made it. She intervened. And the fact that you could see it so clearly, and it, not just with spiritual things, but this is just our physical regular life too, in that sense, that the scapular, you know, is a sign in that way. And yeah, so it's just so incredible how Mary's love just gets through regardless of where we're at sometimes.
0: It is. Yeah, very good. You talk about no coincidences. Wow, Sarah, thank you so much. And you know what? All of these things that happened to you in that time, the voice, you know, your maybe timid or reluctant obedience there, your mom interceding for you, bringing you the scapular, and it just shows that God is, you know, always after his children, always wanting to love his children, always wanting to bring them back into relationship. And I'm so glad that your scapular now hangs around your neck. I think many of us do. I've got mine on right now. It happens to be a scapular that was sent to me by one Father Michael Joseph Paris, who's our spiritual director today. And we are grateful to him as we're talking about the brown scapular, but also Carmelite spirituality in general. Sarah, thanks again for the call. God bless you, and thanks for the wonderful story. Let's go now to Pauline, who's calling in from Maine. Good afternoon, Pauline, and welcome to The Inner Life.
3: Yes, I was just calling because I thought I had understood years ago that the Sabbatine privilege would always only be effective if you were actually invested in the scapular by a priest.
1: Good question. There is a difference between like wearing the scapular as a sacramental and as a blessed object that's still of great help to you and still a sign of Our Lady's protection and love and Jesus's, you know, promise to you. But then there's being enrolled in the scapular, I think, which you're talking about, which does, it's kind of like to officially enter into those promises that Our Lady, you know, brought to the Carmelite order. And so by being enrolled, you're associated with the Carmelites in a unique way. It doesn't mean you become a Carmelite, you have to do all these things, but it does mean that, yeah, you're associated with the order and the privileges that come from being part of the order. So I would recommend if people feel drawn to the scapular to be enrolled officially. And it can be with a priest or a deacon or a brother, let's say a Carmelite brother who's been designated to give the scapular, you can do it as well. But it does make it more official. It only takes a few minutes. It's not some like huge thing, but it's a really nice ceremony, though, I have to say.
0: Yeah, very good. Great question, Pauline. Thank you for bringing that to our attention as well. Let's go now to Shirley calling in from Bernie, Texas. Hello, Shirley, and welcome.
4: Good morning. Yes, Patrick and Father. Yes, I actually was enrolled with a priest, with the Carmelite, and there's a special prayer that I say every day. It's Our Lady of Mount Carmel, and at the bottom of the prayer it says, Virgin Flower of Carmel, pray for us. Patroness of all who wear the scapular, pray for us. Hope of all who die wearing the scapular, pray for us. Our Lady of Mount Carmel, pray for us who have recourse to thee. And then there's another consecration prayer that I do every day. I consecrate myself to the Blessed Mother. It says, my queen and my mother, I give myself entirely to you, and to show my devotion to you, I consecrate to you this day my eyes, my ears, my mouth, my heart, my entire self without reserve, as I am your own. My good mother, guard me and defend me as your property and possession. Amen. I love the prayer, and I said every day faithfully.
0: Nice.
1: Thank you. That's awesome. I love that prayer too. And I think we have something similar in our book, actually, that to kind of, when you do the consecration, you can use that, that prayer. And it's a great, you know, the scapular, again, it's a silent devotion. It doesn't come with any required prayers per se, but it's nice to have some things like that to kind of remind you of what it's all about. And just belonging to Mary, that prayer you mentioned at the end, the consecration, it's, I'm just like totally hers. I'm totally Jesus's really through her in that sense. Because we can only really consecrate ourselves to God, but we do it through Our Lady because that's how He chose to come into this world. And so I think that's it's a great way to kind of develop that devotion with the brown scapular.
0: Yeah, very good. Shirley, really appreciate the testimony there. The book that Father referenced is Flos Carmeli, A Guide to Marian Consecration Through the Brown Scapular by Brother John Mary of Jesus Crucified and Father Michael Joseph Paris of St. Therese, our spiritual director for today, as we talk about Our Lady of Mount Carmel and Carmelite spirituality. Coming after the break, we're going to talk a little bit more about what is a broader vision of Carmelite spirituality, how might one express and enter more deeply into Carmelite spirituality, and who are some of your favorite Carmelite saints. We'll get into all that after this short break. Stay with us.
5: The only thing that doctors have to report are abortion pill cases, deaths. They don't have to report injuries. And so we don't even know how many women are being injured every year by these very, very strong chemical drugs.
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7: Hello, this is Bishop Terry Lavallee of the Diocese of Ogdensburg. Let us pray. Remember, O most gracious Virgin Mary, that never was it known that anyone who fled to your protection, implored your help, or sought your intercession was left unaided. Inspired with this confidence, I fly unto you, O Virgin of Virgins, our Mother. 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O Mother of the Word incarnate, despise not our petitions, but in your mercy, hear and answer them. Through Christ our Lord. Amen.
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0: Welcome back to The Inner Life. My name is Deacon Patrick Conley. My thanks to Thomas Engesser, our producer, and to Tim Hine, who's on the phones for us today. Also joining us is our spiritual director, Father Michael Joseph Paris, a discalced Carmelite friar residing at the monastery and shrine of Holy Hill in Wisconsin. We're talking today about Our Lady of Mount Carmel and Carmelite spirituality. And as I said right before the break there, Father, let's talk maybe more generally about Carmelite spirituality. We've talked quite a bit about the brown scapular. How would you typify Carmelite spirituality? Like, what are some of the hallmark features of Carmelite spirituality?
2: Definitely. That's a great question. And even as a Carmelite, I still struggle to answer it because there's so much, you know, there's so much. And it's sometimes like you're grasping at aspects of it. But I think you could say it all comes together in Our Lady of Mount Carmel is one thing I would say, that those original hermits, when they decided to dedicate their chapel and really their way of life to Our Lady, they were saying she becomes like our ideal for seeking union with God. Like the way that Mary related to God, the way that she loved him, her littleness, her humility, her love, her inner poverty that would just let herself be filled with God, that becomes kind of what we try to exemplify or kind of make present in the church. And so Carmelite spirituality then is so connected to what we would say is Mary's way, her spirituality, you know, her inner life, her interior life. There's so many aspects, but I think the main thing would be union with God, you know?
0: Yeah.
2: Mary had this desire. She was united to God from the beginning, her Immaculate Conception, right? From the moment she was conceived. And we want, that's what we want for ourselves. Like, whatever it costs, whatever comes down the path, we want to be with the Lord and united to him in everything. And I think that kind of, there's almost like an impatience with it too. It's like I want it now, you know, I hope to have it in heaven, but whatever I can, however I can open myself to his grace so I can be united with him right now.
0: And enter in at that point in the conversation, I think, at least in my impression is, and of course you're the expert on this, but my impression is that's where the whole contemplative aspect kind of enters in as well, that this union with God that's experienced in the here and now seems to be a great description for what I would understand contemplative prayer to be. Would you agree?
2: Definitely. Yep. It's this kind of a receptivity, and really it's God's work, you know, like
0: we do our part,
2: but it's his work. So, and the contemplative prayer like says that, like it's God is the one now who is taking over in a sense.
0: Yeah. Yeah, exactly. And that union then is enjoyed, enjoyed is maybe too light of a word there, but it is something that expresses itself and becomes just a profound, well, foretaste, I suppose, of what we can look forward to in heaven. But, before we get into, I definitely want to ask the question about how lay Catholics can enter in more deeply to Carmelite spirituality. But before we get there, just remind us of who some of the great Carmelite saints are, Father. I know that there are some names, at least, that we're very familiar with.
2: Definitely. Well, I'd always start with our three doctors. You know, we're so blessed as an order to have three doctors of the church, right? Like, we're spoiled in a way.
0: It's pretty good, yeah.
2: Right? So we got who we call our Holy Mother, St. Teresa of Avila, and then our Holy Father, St. John of the Cross. And then St. Therese, maybe we could call her our holy sister, you know, St. Therese of Lisieux, of the Child Jesus, the Holy Face. And they, you know, I think these are the three great ones that kind of help bring what, again, that the path to union with God, the path to just total surrender, total receptivity to his saving grace in your life. Like they kind of help show us the way to that, you know, and give us the blueprint of how to dispose ourselves so that God can take over.
0: Yeah, those three are powerhouses when it comes to prayer, and I can understand why they'd be doctors of the church as well. It's just, it is this, they write so eloquently, but very differently too, about this union with God. But it really does kind of pull one into the desire, if nothing else, for this union with God, which is, at the end of the day, as you already put it, His work. But there are ways that we can dispose ourselves to this union with God. Can you talk about things like maybe silence, solitude, and a way of focusing as well? Those can at least be helpful facilitators of God's work of uniting ourselves to Him, can't they?
2: Definitely. Yes, definitely. And I think, you know, that's the thing, like we do our part in trying to dispose ourselves. And I remember I went to, when I was a seminarian, I took a group of college students to a Carmelite convent, and I asked the nuns kind of that similar question, like, what can we do to really reach, you know, that high level of spiritual growth, you know? And I had very different ideas at that time, what that meant. And I remember the nun, I was expecting this very profound answer, and she just said something so simple. She said, a relationship with Jesus Christ. and that really hit me, you know, because that's what it comes down to. Friendship with Jesus, a relationship with Jesus Christ is the best thing we can do to dispose ourselves to that union. And that's what St. Teresa of Avila, that's what changed her, you know, was she discovered Jesus as a real person who loved her, who she could entrust herself to in every way. And then from there, you know, flows the desire to solitude, you know, so you can have more time with Jesus, you know, or or more silence, so you can hear His word kind of echoing in your heart more, and you can experience His presence in a deeper way. So solitude, silence, you could say the discipline of prayer, of taking time every day, and like just making sure I have this appointment with God every day. And I remember my mom growing up, she would very patient with us, but if we interrupted her little Bible time, she you got the wrath. So and sometimes you just have to do that. And so I think those would be good ways maybe to dispose ourselves more. But again, always based on a relationship with Jesus and trusting in His grace.
0: Absolutely. I appreciate that example. I mean, it's a little bit laughable perhaps at this time, but being very jealous of the time that you've set aside to be with God, I think that's something that we can all learn from and grow in as well, and making sure that we're making that a priority in our lives, because then the rest of our lives tend to be more ordered as well. Speaking of order, Father, I understand that there are third order Carmelites as well. Can you talk a little bit about what that is?
2: Definitely, yes. It's basically, again, coming from that scapular promise, from the very beginning, people wanted to share in that Carmelite path. And so the Carmelite friars would cut out like pieces at the bottom of their scapular and sharing that with others. From there kind of developed this sense of a third order. So people who fully share in the benefits, they're full Carmelites, yet they live the lay life and their married life, their jobs. And our Carmelite third order is a powerhouse of prayer and strength and spirituality. And we have thousands of members who are really dedicated to seeking union with God, but in the midst, of course, of the busyness and the different aspects of life that can throw us off. So there's definitely a great avenue for lay people who want to share in that. And again, being real Carmelites, it's not like they're kind of like secondary Carmelites by any means, true Carmelites, but living in a lay life.
0: Yeah, love it. I love it. And if they want to do that, what's their first step? Father, they get in touch with a local Carmelite monastery or do some research online. What's the first step there?
2: Yeah, I think, I mean, first thing I would say is the scapular. I mean, that'd be a great introduction to enter into that. If you don't have a scapular, to get one and get enrolled. Reading, I'd say like maybe reading a little bit of literature online. If you go to, we call it the OCDS. Our acronym is OCD. And then it's called Secular Carmelites. So if you look up, let's say Secular Carmelites near me and near your area, you can see maybe there's a way to contact the president of that group, and they can, you know, really help guide you maybe to see if this is for you. But there's plenty of people who aren't called to maybe the third order, but are fully Carmelites in their spirit and live it. So it's not like it's only limited to people who are part of the third order either. So I just encourage you, whatever avenue, you can live this spirituality.
0: Wow. Okay. Very good. Well, lots of great tips here for our listeners and from Father Michael Joseph Paris, our spiritual director today on Carmelite spirituality. Let's go back to the phones and take a phone call from Carmel. How am I saying that? From San Francisco. How do you pronounce your name?
3: Actually, hello there. And
0: Hi.
3: First of all, congratulations on your ordination.
0: Thank you.
3: And yes, absolutely. And I'm really enjoying your conversation. Today is my birthday, July 16th.
0: Wow.
3: The story behind it is my mom was very devoted to Our Lady and Our Lady of Mount Carmel. And Carmel, since I came to the States, that's what I'm called, but I called Carmel in Ireland years and years ago. Mm. My mom got married very late in life and had issues in becoming pregnant and was advised that she probably would not have children. However, she was continually praying to Our Lady of Mount Carmel. And I was born on that day. And I believe I was christened on St. Anne's Day, so I'm called Carmel Anne. So I'm a little bit, not that spiritual, religious, but I have come back to the Catholic Church maybe about 4 years ago through Relevant Radio. Mm-hmm. And I may start wearing the scapular again because I've heard that it may be a little superstitious, but listening to the Father today gives me some encouragement.
2: Thank you so much, Carmel. And what a beautiful name and a beautiful story. And I'll continue to pray that that way that the Lord is drawing you just unfolds in your life in beautiful ways. So thank you for sharing that.
0: Yeah, it's impressive just the way that I think we've seen this throughout the show today, Father, how our Lord and our Lady are ever in pursuit of our Heavenly Father's beloved children, right? And it just seems like there's so many ways in which they will transcend the so-called bounds of our ordinary lives and will just reach across that and draw us in. And Carmel, I'm so grateful that you called today. And obviously, the Lord has been tapping you on the shoulder and moving you further into relationship with Him, into a deeper relationship with Him through listening to Relevant Radio and through just thinking about today as we talk about Our Lady of Mount Carmel. So, yeah, I know that she is bringing us back and dedicating us to her son, which is something that she does for all of us. Father, it's been a great conversation. So grateful that you've taken the time to be with us and taken us a little bit deeper into Carmelite spirituality today. And as we continue to honor her this day, may we ask for your blessing as we close the show, please.
2: Definitely. And thank you so much, Deacon Patrick. And today is a feast of love. And so I just pray through the intercession of Our Lady of Mount Carmel, Saint Joseph, all of our Carmelite saints, may the Lord bless you and just help you enter into that relationship with Him that will lead you to the heights of union and strength and to be able to always surrender to His grace. In Jesus' name, amen. May God bless all of you who are listening, the Father and the Son and the Holy Spirit.
0: Amen. Wow, some great stories on the program today, just showing again our Lord and our Lady's faithfulness and bringing us to Him. So go back and listen again, relevantradio.com/innerlife. Tomorrow on the program, Keeping the Faith in Times of Dryness with Father Bobby Blood. I look forward to it. Until then, grace and peace.
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6: Relevant Radio invites you to pray the Angelus. The Angelus is an ancient prayer of the Church centered on the mystery of the incarnation of Jesus.
7: The angel of the Lord declared unto Mary,
6: and she conceived of the Holy Spirit.
7: Hail Mary, full of grace, the Lord is with thee. Blessed art thou amongst women, and blessed is the fruit of thy womb, Jesus.
6: Holy Mary, Mother of God, pray for us sinners now and at the hour of our death. Amen.
7: Behold, the handmaid of the Lord.
6: Be it done unto me according to thy word.
7: Hail Mary, full of grace, the Lord is with thee. Blessed art thou amongst women, and blessed is the fruit of thy womb, Jesus.
6: Holy Mary, Mother of God, pray for us sinners, now and at the hour of our death. Amen.
7: and the Word was made flesh
8: and dwelt among us.
7: Hail Mary, full of grace, the Lord is with thee. Blessed art thou amongst women, and blessed is the fruit of thy womb, Jesus.
8: Holy Mary, Mother of God, pray for us sinners now and at the hour of our death. Amen.
7: Pray for us, O Holy Mother of God, that we may be made worthy of the promises of Christ.
8: And let us pray. Pour forth, we beseech you, O Lord, your grace into our hearts, that we to whom the incarnation of Christ your Son was made known by the message of an angel, may by his passion and cross be brought to the glory of his resurrection through the same Christ our Lord. Amen.
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0: In the name of the Father, and of the Son, and of the Holy Spirit.
1: Amen.
0: Good morning, everyone. My name is Father Scott Thielander, and today's Mass is in honor of Our Lady of Mount Carmel. And we are grateful that our supporters allow us to broadcast today's Mass on Relevant Radio all over the world to those who are unable to attend in person. Brothers and sisters, let us acknowledge our sins and so prepare ourselves to celebrate the sacred mysteries. I confess to Almighty God, and to you, my brothers and sisters, that I have greatly sinned in my thoughts and in my words, in what I have done, what I have failed to do, through my most grievous fault.
1: Therefore, I ask Blessed Mary, Ever Virgin, all the angels and saints, and to you, my brothers and sisters, to pray for me to the Lord our God.
0: May Almighty God have mercy on us, forgive us our sins, and bring us to everlasting life.
1: Amen.
0: Lord, have mercy.
1: Lord, have mercy.
0: Christ, have mercy.
1: Christ, have mercy.
0: Lord, have mercy.
1: Lord, have mercy.
0: Let us pray. May the venerable intercession of the glorious Virgin Mary come to our aid, we pray, O Lord, so that fortified by her protection, we may reach the mountain which is Christ, who lives and reigns with you in the unity of the Holy Spirit, God forever and ever.
1: Amen.
2: A reading from the book of the prophet Isaiah. The way of the just is smooth. The path of the just you make level. Yes, for your way and your judgments, O Lord, we look to you. Your name and your title are the desire of our souls. My soul yearns for you in the night. Yes, my spirit within me keeps vigil for you. When your judgment dawns upon the earth, the world's inhabitants learn justice. O Lord, you mete out peace to us, for it is you who have accomplished all we have done. O Lord, oppressed by your punishment, we cried out in anguish under your chastising. As a woman about to give birth writhes and cries out in her pains, so were we in your presence, O Lord. We conceived and writhed in pain, giving birth to wind. Salvation we have not achieved for the earth. The inhabitants of the world cannot bring it forth. But your dead shall live. Their corpses shall rise. Awake and sing, you who lie in the dust. For your dew is a dew of light, and the land of shades gives birth. The word of the Lord. From heaven, the Lord looks down on the earth. You, O Lord, abide forever, and your name through all generations. You will arise and have mercy on Zion, for it is time to pity her. For her stones are dear to your servants, and her dust moves them to pity. From heaven the Lord looks down on the earth. The nations shall revere your name, O Lord, all the kings of the earth your glory. When the Lord has rebuilt Zion and appeared in his glory, when he has regarded the prayer of the destitute and not despised their prayer. From heaven the Lord looks down on the earth. Let this be written for the generation to come, and let his future creatures praise the Lord. The Lord looked down from his holy height. From heaven he beheld the earth, to hear the groaning of the prisoners, to release those doomed to die. From heaven the Lord looks down on the earth.

0: The Lord be with you.
1: And with your spirit.
0: A reading from the Holy Gospel according to Matthew.
1: Glory to you, Lord.
0: Jesus said, "Come to me, all you who labor and are burdened, and I will give you rest. Take my yoke upon you and learn from me, for I am meek and humble of heart, and you will find rest for yourselves. For my yoke is easy and my burden light." The Gospel of the Lord.
1: Praise to you, Lord Jesus Christ.
0: In the name of the Father, and of the Son, and of the Holy Spirit.
1: Amen.
0: Well, at times, life can be draining. Hard work, long hours, many projects, the needs of children and other family members, they can all pull at us from all directions. Worry, stress, and tension can sometimes feel overwhelming. Well, Jesus understands how our lives can be like this, and he really does care. He encourages us to come to him, all who are weary and overburdened. And Jesus' encouraging words, though brief, are a source of real consolation. He says, "Come to me, all you who labor and are burdened, and I will give you rest. Take my yoke upon you and learn from me, for I'm meek and humble of heart. And you'll find rest for yourselves, for my yoke is easy and my burden is light." These words do sound quite comforting, with the promise of rest from our burdens. Yet in the back

0: begin with, and by way of background, the Israelites would often use the image of a yoke to express their willing submission to God. They spoke of the yoke of the law, the yoke of the commandments, the yoke of God. But under the scribes and Pharisees, who added a multitude of additional obligations to the law of Moses, the yoke that was now imposed on the people was becoming quite heavy and thus overly burdensome. As the scribes and Pharisees sought true holiness in the eyes of God, was a scrupulous observance of all these detailed obligations. But Jesus saw it differently. According to him, true holiness, that is living a life following God's ways, was embraceable and life-enhancing. And so he says that his yoke is easy, meaning that his yoke is mild, manageable, pleasant even, and especially well-fitting. For a well-made yoke distributes the load evenly, making the task much easier. And this yoke is lighter because Jesus frees us from the letter of the law type of spirituality characterized by the Pharisees and opens the door to the law of love, which the right intention of our hearts and our actions is what's central, an intention that reflects our call to a deep and abiding love of God and neighbor. Now, some may say that maintaining a pure and right intention under the law of love has its own demands and challenges. And this is certainly true, but Jesus's yoke is still easier and lighter because Jesus himself bears much more of the load for us. If you've ever seen a yoke, you know that it most often joins two oxen or two horses together to work as a team. So when Jesus invites us to take his yoke and to learn from him, he's actually inviting us to join him in harness, to allow him to take the lead, to let him guide us through our lives. This is great news because today we can easily become overburdened by so many things, like excessive busyness, worries, difficult choices, illnesses, loneliness, and so many other things. And so Jesus is essentially inviting each of us to be yoked with him so that he can help us carry these loads, to unite our life with his life, our will with his will, our heart with his heart, his meek and humble heart, a heart abounding in compassion and mercy. For as we unite more closely with him, he gives us strength to follow in his ways. In other words, sharing a yoke alongside Jesus means that we can transfer the weight of our cares and concerns, our sins and our shortcomings, and even our moments of despair and hopelessness from us to him. And he wants us to do this. He invites us to do this. We don't have to go it alone. And he's able to bear this weight first and foremost because of who he is, the Son of the Most High God. And so in sharing our yoke, our Lord is infinitely stronger, as strong as his love is for us. We can put all our trust in him, and we can freely give all our cares and burdens over to him. In fact, as an early church father puts it, our Lord's yoke is even grace itself. While the weight of earthly masters often gradually destroy the strength of their servants, the yoke of Christ instead helps the one who bears it, because we don't bear grace, grace bears us. And of course, the one full of grace, our Mother Mary, the one whom we honor today under the title of Our Lady of Mount Carmel, is right there alongside her son, also helping to bear us up, pointing us to him, gently encouraging us to do what he tells us to do and to come to him and to take his yoke upon us, much like taking the brown scapular upon us. And so may we say yes once again to his invitation to take up his yoke, for this invitation is one of promise, goodness, grace, sustenance, comfort, rest, and hope. It most certainly is easy. It most assuredly is light. In the name of the Father, and of the Son, and of the Holy Spirit.
1: Amen.
0: We turn to the loving mercy.

0: of God our Father, asking him to answer us with his constant help. And in faith, we pray. For Pope Leo XIV and all bishops and priests, that they will lean on Our Lady of Mount Carmel as their companion and protector, we pray to the Lord.
1: Lord, hear our prayer.
0: For the Carmelite order throughout the world, and in thanksgiving for all their prayers for the church and the salvation of souls, we pray to the Lord.
1: Lord, hear our prayer.
0: For an increase in devotion to Our Lady and her brown scapular as a means of personal holiness and a reminder of her watchful care, we pray to the Lord.
1: Lord, hear our prayer.
0: And for an end to abortion and offenses against children, that Our Lady will protect them from harm and wrap them in her loving mantle, we pray to the Lord.
1: Lord, hear our prayer.
0: And for special blessings for Bishop Gregory Gordon of the Archdiocese of Las Vegas on the 5th anniversary of his episcopal ordination, we pray to the Lord.
1: Lord, hear our prayer.
0: For all those who have died, especially for the repose of the soul of Benjamin James Sikora, for whom this Mass is being offered, we pray to the Lord.
1: Lord,
0: and for our St. Joseph, St. Gabriel, St. Nicholas, and Guardian Angel Society members, and for all the intentions received from our listeners and supporters, that Our Lady of Guadalupe will intercede for them, we pray to the Lord.
1: Lord,
0: loving Father, let us see your mercy and grant us your salvation through Christ our Lord.
1: Amen. Amen.
0: Blessed are you, Lord God of all creation, for through your goodness we have received the bread we offer you. Fruit of the earth and work of human hands will become for us the bread of life.
1: Blessed be God forever.
0: Blessed are you, Lord God of all creation, for through your goodness we have received the wine we offer you. Fruit of the vine and work of human hands, it will become our spiritual drink.
1: Blessed be God forever.
0: Pray, brethren, that my sacrifice and yours may be acceptable to God, the Almighty Father.
1: May the Lord accept sacrifice in your hands, for the praise and glory of his name, for our good and of all his holy church.
0: Receive, O Lord, we ask, the prayers of your people with the sacrificial offerings, that through the intercession of Blessed Mary, the mother of your Son, no petition may go unanswered, no request be made in vain, through Christ our Lord.
1: Amen.
0: The Lord be with you.
1: And with your spirit.
0: Lift up your hearts.
1: Lift them up to the Lord.
0: Let us give thanks to the Lord our God.
1: It is right and just.
0: It is truly right and just, our duty and our salvation, always and everywhere to give you thanks, Lord, Holy Father, Almighty and Eternal God, and to praise, bless, and glorify your name in veneration of the Blessed Ever Virgin Mary. For by the overshadowing of the Holy Spirit, she conceived your only begotten Son, and without losing the glory of virginity, brought forth into the world the eternal light, Jesus Christ our Lord. And through him, the angels praise your majesty, dominions adore, and powers tremble before you. Heaven and the virtues of heaven and the blessed seraphim worship together with exaltation. May our voices, we pray, join with theirs in humble praise as we acclaim.

You are indeed holy, O Lord, the fount of all holiness. Make holy, therefore, these gifts, we pray, by sending down your Spirit upon them like the dewfall, so that they may become for us the body and blood of our Lord Jesus Christ. The time he was betrayed and entered willingly into his passion, he took bread and, giving thanks, broke it and gave it to his disciples, saying, "Take this, all of you, and eat of it, for this is my body, which will be given up for you."

In a similar way, when supper was ended, he took the chalice, and once more giving thanks, he gave it to his disciples, saying, "Take this, all of you, and drink from it, for this is the chalice of my blood, the blood of the new and eternal covenant, which will be poured out for you and for many for the forgiveness of sins. Do this in memory of me."

The mystery of faith. We proclaim your death, O Lord, and profess your resurrection until you come again. Therefore, as we celebrate the memorial of his death and resurrection, we offer you, Lord, the bread of life and the chalice of salvation, giving thanks that you have held us worthy to be in your presence and minister to you. Humbly, we pray that partaking of the body and blood of Christ, we may be gathered into one by the Holy Spirit. Remember, Lord, your church spread throughout the world and bring her to the fullness of charity, together with Leo, our Pope, and Blaise, our Bishop, and all the clergy. Remember also our brothers and sisters who have fallen asleep in the hope of the resurrection, and all who have died in your mercy. Welcome them into the light of your face. Have mercy on us all, we pray, that with the Blessed Virgin Mary, Mother of God, with Blessed Joseph, her spouse, with the blessed apostles and all the saints who have pleased you throughout the ages, we may merit to be co-heirs to eternal life, and may praise and glorify you through your Son, Jesus Christ.

0: At the Savior's command, informed by divine teaching, we dare to say, Our Father,
1: who art in heaven, hallowed be thy name. Thy kingdom come, thy will be done, on earth as it is in heaven. Give us this day our daily bread, and forgive us our trespasses, as we forgive those who trespass against us. And lead us not into temptation, but deliver us from evil.
0: Deliver us, Lord, we pray, from every evil. Graciously grant peace in our days, that by the help of your mercy, we may be always free from sin and safe from all distress as we await the blessed hope and the coming of our Savior, Jesus Christ.
1: For the kingdom, the power, and the glory are yours, now and forever.
0: Lord Jesus Christ, who said to your apostles, Peace I leave you, my peace I give you, look not on our sins, but on the faith of your church, and graciously grant her peace and unity in accordance with your will, who live and reign forever and ever.
1: Amen.
0: The peace of the Lord be with you always.
1: With your spirit.

0: Behold the Lamb of God. Behold him who takes away the sins of the world. Blessed are those called to the supper of the Lamb.
1: Lord, I am not worthy that you should enter under my roof, but only say the word and my soul shall be healed.
0: Blessed is the womb of the Virgin Mary, which bore the Son of the Eternal Father. The body of Christ.
2: Amen.
0: The body of Christ.
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0: The body of Christ.
4: 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I wish, my Lord, to receive you with the purity, humility, and devotion with which your most holy mother received you, with the spirit and fervor of the saints.

0: Let us pray. As we receive this heavenly sacrament, we beseech, O Lord, your mercy, that we who rejoice in commemorating the Blessed Virgin Mary may, by imitating her, serve worthily the mystery of our redemption through Christ our Lord.
1: Amen.
0: The Lord be with you. May Almighty God bless you, the Father, and the Son, and the Holy Spirit.
1: Amen.
0: Go in peace.
1: Thanks be to God.
0: St. Michael the Archangel,
2: defend us in battle.
0: Be our protection against the wickedness and snares of the devil.
3: May God lead you in all the right, and do thou, O Prince of the heavenly hosts, by the power of God, and cast into hell Satan, and all evil spirits, who prowl about the world seeking the ruin of souls.
0: Amen. And the prayer for the National Eucharistic Revival. My God, I believe, I adore, I hope, and I love you. I beg pardon for those who do not believe, nor adore, nor hope, nor love you. Most Holy Trinity, Father, Son, and Holy Spirit, I adore you profoundly. I offer you the most precious body, blood, soul, and divinity of Jesus Christ, present in all the tabernacles of the world, in reparation for the outrages, sacrileges, and indifferences by which he is offended, through the infinite merits of the Sacred Heart of Jesus and the Immaculate Heart of Mary, I beg of you the conversion of sinners. Amen.

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5: 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Happy Feast of Our Lady of Mount Carmel, everyone. So I started wearing the brown scapular when I was in high school, actually mostly just because I had friends in my high school that were Italian, and they kind of convinced me to do it. I later discovered the beauty of the devotion, the promises with the brown scapular. But it's funny, you know, Maggie and I, my wife, in some ways, Our Lady of Mount Carmel has been the title of Our Lady, or the I don't know what you'd describe it as, the form of Our Lady, that in a weird way has kind of chosen us. So we're praying for special graces today, and we'll be praying for you as well, too. So big feast day. Excited to welcome a guest on today. There's a great new book out that you should really check out. It's a, I don't know about you, but for me, books on doctrine or on theology are always great. There's something about a conversion story, actually seeing how the doctrine of the church, the life of the church, sacraments actually impacted someone's life and the journey that they've been on. Pope Benedict XVI said somewhere, in the final analysis, Christianity has only two great proofs, many defenses, many arguments for its truthfulness, for its veracity, but only two actual proofs. And he said it's her artwork, the church's artwork, and the church's saints. And so I don't know if, you know, our guest today, Jeff, saint is an exalted title, but it seems like you're at least on the long way home. That's the title of the book. Jeff Lukich is the author of this book, The Long Way Home, A Catholic Return to Faith, a memoir and practical guide for Catholics who have drifted from the church and who wonder whether they can find their way back. Jeff was raised Catholic, but he spent nearly 40 years away from the sacramental life of the church. In his words, not necessarily angry, not hostile to Catholics, but just drifted away. You know, they've done studies, and the largest percentage of Catholics who have left the church, when they ask them, you know, what was it? Was it, you know, we've had tragedies and sort of sins in the church, social sins in the church, like the abuse crisis. And there's, you know, all kinds of reasons why people could have left the church, right? The vast majority of them, though, they say, no particular reason, I just kind of drifted away. But Jeff has made his way back, returning to the church in 2022. He is from Georgia. He spent more than 30 years in Georgia public service, retiring as the chief of staff for the state's Division of Family and Children's Services. He's also a longtime endurance runner, cyclist, and marathon coach, and he serves in his parish in several different ministries in several different ways. He and his wife, Mary Beth, still live in Georgia. So Jeff, welcome to the Tim Glenkowski Show. It's great to have you.
6: Hey, good afternoon, Tim. Thanks for having me.
5: I love that our guests are going to get this opportunity to hear your incredible story. Let's just start there. You know, you've said kind of in the book that the leaving wasn't so much dramatic, but this kind of slow drift. For the many people who's listening, whose story kind of sounds that way, you know, what do you think happens there? What happened in your life? And what sometimes stops people from coming back once they've wandered away from the church?
6: Yeah, and as you mentioned, there's many, many reasons that people leave their Catholic faith, and I dedicated a whole chapter in my book around those reasons. For me, I like to use the analogy I know listeners are from all over the U.S., and but for my East Coast and West Coast friends, I use an analogy of swimming in the ocean. And I grew up near Charleston, South Carolina. So I tell people that, you know, when you're at the beach and you're swimming out in the ocean and you're maybe talking with family or friends, and then you all of a sudden turn around and you realize you have this panic moment that you're so far from shore. But it happened gradually. And I use that as an analogy of what happened to me. You know, I left, like many, many Catholics, when I left for college at the age of 17, that was really the time when I began to fade away from my Catholic faith. And you know, I never walked away from God. I still believed and still consider myself a Christian. But at that point, I left the church. And it did happen gradually. It was not some moment where I decided that, you know, I was going to storm out and become a Baptist or Methodist or something like that. That's not how it happened. But like with many people, it just happens gradually. And sometimes we're not even sure why.
5: Yeah, it's. I think that's so true. So in your story, that drifting away did lead you to explore other, you know, kind of religious, even Christian expressions of faith.
6: It did. I went to a liberal arts college, a Christian-based college in South Carolina, and had Christian friends and went to chapel on campus. And then later, when I was raising a family, we raised our children Methodist. But I should say my wife mainly did that. I was somebody like many people who went occasionally, you know, during holidays, and I wasn't really active and really failed to be that spiritual leader in my own home with my children and my wife. But I did try my very best to attend Protestant faith and Protestant churches. And when I would attend, it just did not feel right for me. And that's not a criticism of Protestant or our brothers and sisters in the Protestant faith. But for me, it was not connecting. And I didn't know why. And I really didn't know why until just a couple of years ago when I finally had this turning point and came back to my Catholic faith after a very long time, 40 years, you mentioned that. And so that's a long time to be away from the sacraments. And so I'm grateful I'm back.
5: Yeah, we are too. We're glad you're back, Jeff. If you don't mind me asking, you know, what was that journey like? What brought you home?
6: I think you know, in the first chapter of the book, I talk about going to Mass 3 years ago on Christmas Eve here in my local parish in my small town. That was the visible turning point in my life, but it actually began several years before that. And it's kind of funny. I was doing a lot of research on my own, almost secret and in secret on the Catholic faith and going to websites on how I might approach coming back to the faith. And I honestly didn't talk to anyone about it. And it wasn't that I was trying to hide it from people, but it was, for me, a period of time where I wasn't sure. I had a lot of uncertainty. And it wasn't until a few years later that I began to mention it even to my wife. But, you know, we talk about the reasons that people leave, but there are many, many reasons that people aren't able to come back or feel like they can't. For me, there was some fear. And I would even say there was some shame about leaving, and I wasn't really sure the way back home. And really, that's why I ended up writing the book. But that turning point was just a feeling of being lost, Tim. I can't describe it any other way. You know, on the surface, I had a wonderful career, beautiful family, and still do, wonderful children. And everything was really clicking with me. It felt great, but I still had this sense that I was missing something in my life, and I felt lost. I really did. And through that sort of discovery process, you know, and having conversations with God, that's what ultimately led me to all the research that brought me back to my Catholic faith. And then on Christmas Eve 2022, we were just at home, you know, watching a movie on Christmas Eve, and I told my wife, I think I need to go to Mass. And I had not been to a Mass since 1987, and that was the last time I had been to Mass. And so we went to Christmas Eve Mass, And then that's really the like I said, the visible turning point. And when I was there in Mass, it was overwhelming and very emotional, especially during the Eucharist. And so at that point in that pew on that night in 2022, I knew I was home.
5: Oh my gosh. Yeah. How beautiful. I'm trying to do the math in my head. That'd been 35 years between Masses. You know, that experience, just to press in there for a second, you know, I run a ministry that works with a lot of pastors and parishes. And so with these RCIA numbers being up the last couple of years, we started asking some of them anecdotally, you know, why are people coming back to the faith? And there were a bunch of reasons people mentioned, you know, different pastors I talked to, you know, some said, you know, this year, the Charlie Kirk assassination really moved a lot of people to explore faith more deeply, you know, certainly the experience of COVID, different things, right? But one of the ones, a few pastors I talked to, a number of them said that as they were talking to people coming back into the faith, that a lot of them had experiences like you describe, where there was just almost sort of a like a mystical sense of, I need to look into this or pursue this. I mean, that's an uncommon experience, but it seems to be popping up more and more. What a fascinating moment that is to just be drawn back to the Mass all of a sudden like that.
6: Yeah, it really was. And I think that for me, it was a lot of just not being sure, you know, and again, I was having these conversations with God and praying about it very, you know, to myself. I wasn't really talking with people about this. So it could be, Tim, that a lot of people just really aren't sure exactly what it is. And that's what happened with me. But I have to tell you, when I did finally go to Mass, it clicked like you wouldn't believe. And so in that Mass is when I really knew, but it was just such a, you know, I try to think that I listened to God, but I wasn't a very good listener, obviously, during the, you know, the 5 or 6 or 7 years leading up to that point. But when I began to gain clarity on the direction I needed to head, and that was back to my Catholic faith specifically, then I just knew, you know, and when I was researching about returning to the faith, and really after 40 years, I was a beginner again. I had to really learn about my faith all over again. I really couldn't find all the resources that I needed, which really, that's how the Holy Spirit helped me, you know, make a decision about writing this book. And a lot of people say this, but I really wanted to write a book that I wish I would have had. And so I do pray all the people that you're talking about that just aren't sure that it's crystallized with them that it might be their Catholic faith that they need to pursue. And it's a hard one. It's hard to know that.
5: Wow. When you think about the research portion of it and some of those intellectual issues, were there a few key ones for you that really shifted your perspective or were kind of the turning points in your journey?
6: Yeah, and I mentioned this all the time, but back, this really began maybe 10 years ago, Tim, so it was quite a while ago, but at that point, there weren't a lot of podcasts like we have today, at least not as many. But Catholics Come Home was where I landed a lot. Like I kept being drawn back to that website. And I knew about the book, although then I did not read the book, but the website was exactly, I think, at that point, what I needed to help point me in the right direction about the process, how, you know, simple things like scheduling a meeting with the priest and then, of course, reconciliation, which I dedicated a whole chapter to confession in my book. You know, and obviously, practical things like the order of the Mass and the prayers and all of that, believe it or not, can hold people back on taking that first step. And so I really wanted to write a very accessible book to help people with that process and just taking that first step.
5: That's terrific. We're talking to Jeff Lukich today, who is after 40 years away from the sacramental life of the church, has now come home in 2022. He made his way back to the Catholic Church and is now very active in his parish. He's recently retired from 30 years of public service, ending as chief of staff for the state of Georgia in their Division of Family and Children's Services. And he's written this new book, The Long Way Home, A Catholic Return to Faith, that he says is the book that as a fallen away Catholic, he would have needed to sort of chart out and tell the story of the journey back home. You're listening to the Tim Lembkowski Show on Relevant Radio. We're going to have to take a quick break, but we'll be right back after this.

0: We've seen several social media posts like this where the young women are having their abortions at home because they're doing the abortion pill and they're seeing the baby or they're seeing parts of the baby at home and they're shocked and they're devastated.
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2: Hi, this is Bishop Michael Sisk of the Diocese of San Angelo, Texas. Let us pray. Remember, O most gracious Virgin Mary, that never was it known that anyone who fled to thy protection, implored thy help, or sought thy intercession was left unaided. Inspired with this confidence, I fly unto thee, O Virgin of Virgins, my Mother. To thee do I come, before thee I stand, sinful and sorrowful. O Mother of the Word Incarnate, despise not my petitions, but in thy mercy hear and answer me. Amen.
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4: Hey, welcome back to the show. And I want to throw this out there. You might have someone in your life who has fallen away from the faith, whether a son or a daughter, a grandson, granddaughter, a brother, sister, cousin. We've got on the show today Jeff Lukic, who's the author of The Long Way Home, A Catholic Return to the Faith. He spent 40 years having drifted away from the church, exploring other Christian religions, and then through a series of study and research, and then he came back into the church in 2022. This is the guy. If you've got questions, call us in 888-914-9149, and we'll loop you through to Jeff. That he might have some great insights on how to navigate the experience of welcoming someone back into the church. So that's 888-914-9149. Jeff, I hope you don't mind, but our listeners might have some questions for you in the second half of the show. For you, I'd love to know, as you're coming back into the faith, that's a massive life decision, huge change. Georgia, I think, is increasingly Catholic area, not a historically Catholic one. Were there difficulties in relationships in your life with your family or with friends, sort of explaining your reversion back to the Catholic faith?
5: Yeah, I think to varying degrees. The first thing I would say is the amount of support that I received outside of my family was overwhelming. Just people who knew me, obviously. My Christian friends and people in the Catholic faith already just enormously welcoming. And when I began the process of talking about the book, I wrote the book in 2025. And so the support I received was just wonderful. Within my family, that just depends. I grew up with two other brothers. We all grew up Catholic. My younger brother and I are very, very close and have been for many years. And of course, we talked about my return, and he was very supportive, as is my family. Within and outside of my family, you're always going to experience some questions, hesitations. Is this really happening? And like the old Jeff, was this type of person, and now this is how God has changed me. That can be difficult for people. And so quite a bit of indifference, I would say, with people, and that's just to be expected. I have to say this, Tim, that one of the most powerful parts of my story really isn't about me. It's about my wife of 37 years, who the amount of courage that she had to walk alongside of me during this process of me reverting back to my Catholic faith. And she converted to Catholicism in 2023 herself. And so in the beginning, I only asked her to, just attend Mass with me. I don't ask anything else. And she ended up converting to the faith herself. And that's just been really the best part of my story in a lot of ways. So she's been very supportive of my book, helped me along the way, and it's just been wonderful.
4: How incredible. That's beautiful. Congratulations and welcome to her as well. You mentioned that, you know, sort of people mentioning what has changed about your life since reverting to the faith in 2022? Like, what would you say is the most tangible difference as a new old Catholic?
5: So I would say the first thing I want to mention is our sacraments, particularly the Eucharist and reconciliation. I cannot believe I lived 40 years of my adult life without the sacraments, especially the Eucharist and reconciliation. And again, I wrote quite a bit about the impact of that in my book. And so especially the Eucharist, obviously. But I would say my patience has improved quite a bit. We'll have to check with my family on that. But I talk with my own priest, Father Mark, at St. Joseph's here in Washington. The conversation around love really comes up a lot. I bring it up. I love talking about it. And the way that I looked at love years ago is so different than I do now. And I pray every day that I see this world and see others through Jesus's love-filled eyes. And that's one of the first things I do every day, because that's something that I really try to do. So the way that I love others is just, I would say, so different for me. It's almost like a veil has been lifted just on the concept of love when I think about what Christ Jesus has done for me and all of us. And so I would say love, really, that's what's changed the most, how I view it, how I see others, how I love others.
4: Yeah, it makes me think of, first of all, I should say we've got Jeff Lukich on the line. He's the author of The Long Way Home, A Catholic Return to Faith. We've been talking to him today about his journey of, he fell away from the faith for 40 years, came back. If you've got questions about a fallen away loved one or insights into, you know, how to walk with someone back to the faith, we'd love to hear from you, 888-914-9149. But Jeff, it makes me think of your story, even with your wife converting. Scott Hahn in his Rome Sweet Home tells a story about his wife. You know, he had converted. She was really hesitant, resistant even to converting to the Catholic faith herself. But he had been a Catholic maybe a year. And I think it took her 5 full years to come into the church with him.
5: Yeah.
4: If I remember correctly. But at one point, you know, even after only a year with her still very resistant to the Catholic faith, at one point he's in a foul mood and he's around the house and he's being impatient. And she just says, "You need to go to confession," you know, to him. So there's I think you're right, of the transforming power of the sacraments is tangible even to those around us. I'd love to pivot kind of to, you know, our listeners, right? We know that, you know, I think Catholicism is the biggest religion in the United States. You know, fallen away Catholics is the second or something, right?
5: Yeah.
4: You know, what would you say to people who have fallen away loved ones? What's the best way to walk with them through that experience?
5: So what I would say first is always know that God is working in the background, even when you may not see it. That's one thing I really had to realize. Even though I might be taking active steps, and I very much try to see myself as an aspiring disciple of Jesus. And even when I do that, and I'm very action-oriented anyway, but even if you don't see things happening, always know God is working in the background. And, of course, God works on his time frame, not ours. So we have to think about it that way. But the other thing I would say, and this is probably the most important, is pray. You know, in my book, I wrote about the story of Saint Monica and her own son and family, and the power. And that story really taught me the power of prayer is the most important thing that we can do. But be patient. And I will often tell people, we want to try to get people to see the power of having Jesus in their life first. So I don't see my job as converting everyone necessarily to becoming a Catholic, though I would really love everyone to see the truth and fullness of our faith. But just finding Jesus again is where we need to begin, and be patient and always invite people to Mass. But you don't want to be so, you don't want to shine a light in their eyes so bright they can't really see what you're trying to do. And then the other thing real quick, Tim, is just live your faith. Be truthful about the way you live as a Catholic Christian, and people see you. They watch you. They watch how you behave. And as you often hear, we might be the only form of the Bible people see. And so I think those things would be some tips I would have for your listeners today.
4: Yeah, beautiful. Thank you. You know, we've got Tom from Ohio on the line. So, Tom, welcome to the show. I think you have a question for Jeff.
6: Hey, Jeff, you know, welcome back. I am not a Catholic, but I love your story. And at the end of the day, you're right. It's all about Jesus and, you know, coming back home to him, not necessarily not necessarily the doctrine. Right. Now, you may disagree with that a little bit, but, you know, I think, you know, some doctrines of some churches, you know, that has a tendency to pull some people in, certainly in different directions based on the doctrine of the church. Did you ever, you mentioned a Baptist and Methodist. Did you ever consider looking into a different doctrine while you had that 40-year hiatus?
5: Absolutely. And hello to you, Tom. Thank you for calling. Yeah, I went to Presbyterian College in South Carolina. So I went to Christian-based college. And so, and as I mentioned, we raised our children Methodist, and I went to our local Methodist church. Not very often. I want to be clear. My wife really did the heavy lifting on making sure our children did what they needed to do in regards to church. But I went throughout the year, not nearly enough. I don't think I ever went to a Baptist church, but yes, absolutely, I considered other faiths. And you know, and the other thing I would say, kind of related to your question, Tom, is fallen away Catholics or people who are thinking about converting to the Catholic faith, you don't have to have everything figured out. God meets us where we are. And so even if there are part of our teachings or doctrine that you may not understand or necessarily agree with, you know, I would say give yourself the grace to be patient and just know you don't have to have it all figured out. Jesus meets us exactly where we are, and whether you come to the Catholic faith or not. And so that's a great question, Tom.
4: Yeah, just to keep going, we got Myrna on the line for you, Jeff, who has a question as well.
5: Hi, Myrna.
7: Hi, hi, Jeff. I just have a question because my son converted to Islam. First of all, when he got married, he told me he's not converting because he was born a Catholic, raised Catholic, went to Catholic schools, and we pretty much very active in church. And so he did not really tell me that he converted after he got married. They got married in the Catholic Church and in Islam also.
5: Yeah.
7: So how can I bring him back?
5: Well, and thank you for sharing that. And that's very common. Like what you're describing is very common in terms of people leaving their Catholic faith and maybe going, you know, to another faith. And you know, and that's fine. I think that in terms of your own child, is just pray first. Just if it's, you know, if it's the fact that you raised them Catholic, your family, your children, or your son in this case, and then you are confused or maybe troubled by them not being in the Catholic faith, you know, just pray. And it doesn't have to be complicated. Jesus knows your intentions. Jesus knows exactly what needs to happen and knows the outcome before we do. And so I would first tell you, just pray. Continue to pray every day.
4: Amazing. Yeah, beautiful. Thank you, Jeff. And thank you, Myrna, for that question. Please feel free to email us if you called in. We weren't able to get to your question. Tim@relevantradio.com. We always have chances to open up the mailbag on our end, so we'd love to have you. Jeff, thank you for joining us today. We love the new book that's out, The Long Way Home. Where can people find the book so that they can read it themselves?
5: Yeah, the book is available in all booksellers online, but Amazon obviously is what a lot of people shop at, but it's at Barnes and Nobles and everywhere. And then you can get the book through my website, jefflukich.com, and that would be a great place to continue to read about my story. And then, of course, you could order the book there. I would be grateful for any support.
4: Perfect. Gavin will throw all that information, those links in the show notes. Jeff Lukich is the author of The Long Way Home. We're so grateful for you joining us today, Jeff.
5: Thank you, Tim.
4: God bless you. Have a great day.
5: You too.
4: Thanks again for tuning in. Happy Feast of Our Lady of Mount Carmel. We'll see you at the same time tomorrow, right here. And until then, you're going to be in our prayers. God bless you.

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2: 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President Trump will address the nation from the White House tonight. Trump has provided very few details about what he plans to unveil, but suggested it will focus on free and fair elections. Millions across the U.S. are dealing with air quality issues due to wildfires burning in Canada and Minnesota. Doctors at Johns Hopkins Medicine are offering advice on how to deal with the unhealthy conditions.
3: Dense smoke, orange skies, and dangerous air quality levels makes it tough to breathe, especially for seniors, young children, and people with lung conditions. Hopkins experts say wildfire smoke can trigger asthma attacks. Coughing, wheezing, shortness of breath, burning sensations in the chest, and unusual fatigue. They're advising anyone with lung issues to stay indoors, keep windows and doors closed, and use air purifiers. They advise everyone to avoid strenuous outdoor activity. I'm Sarah Lee Kessler.
2: More than 200 academics, innovators, and Nobel laureates concluded a three-day Vatican summit today by signing a declaration in Rome calling for responsible AI development and the total elimination of nuclear weapons. Inspired by Pope Leo XIV's Magnifica Humanitas, leaders at the signing stressed the decisions affecting humanity's survival cannot be left to algorithms or autonomous systems. And NFL owners will vote next month on the proposed sale of the Seattle Seahawks. The league has announced that a one-day owners meeting will be held August 26th in Atlanta for the presumed vote. The Paul Allen Trust is selling the defending Super Bowl champions for a record $9.6 billion. Keeping you connected with the church and the world 24 hours a day and on the web at relevantradio.com. I'm Brooke Taylor, and this is listener-supported Relevant Radio.
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7: Friends, tonight, if it pleases you, we shall talk on the subject of character, and in some such outline as this. First of all, we will speak of the possibility of developing and changing a character, and secondly, the rules for developing a character, either in ourselves or others. First rule is, character is in the will, not in the intellect. Secondly, as regards others, look for the best. That is to say, in others. Third rule, look for the worst in ourselves. First of all, the possibility of character. I believe every single person in the world has just a certain amount of energy and others, some are much more richly endowed than others with it. If we use an example from physics, we might say that certain people, for example, have what might be called 10 ergs of energy. They have just that much. And then others have 20 and others have 50 ergs of energy. The result is that they're able to go in the direction of goodness, and they're able to go in the direction of evil, too, with much greater rapidity and energy than others. And this energy, as I say, is not the same in every human being. I think that possibly any sinner is capable of being a great saint. And any saint is also capable of being a great sinner. Now let us give an example here of how this energy works. We say, first of all, some have little energy and they go in the direction, call this goodness. They have 10 units of energy here and they only go in the this much, either toward goodness or toward evil. Others have 20 and they go much more, either in the direction of goodness or the direction of evil. So that a person who has a great tendency toward evil can completely change and become very good, particularly with the grace of God. I believe that Lenin, who did so much to establish communism in Russia, just barely missed by a hair's breadth of becoming a St. Francis of Assisi. If he had only gone in the other direction, the direction of goodness, instead of the direction of revolution and hate, he would have been a great saint. And if St. Francis of Assisi had gone in the opposite direction, as he had gone in the direction of virtue, he would have been a Lenin. The secret, therefore, of character development is the realization of this power that there is in each and every one of us, for good and for evil. The monasteries, the religious houses, the places of asceticism throughout the world have in them actual saints, but potential devils. Any one of those persons, because they have so much character, if they ever let themselves go in the direction of pride, lust, or avarice, would become very vicious. And the penitentiaries are filled with individuals who have this great energy. And if someone could only lay hold of it and make them take the high road instead of the low, they would be our saints and our heroes and our great patriots. Point that I want to make is there's nothing wrong with passion and energy and strength, so long as it is properly channeled. Notice that our divine Lord, for example, when he wished to make a great apostle, laid hold of a bigot. Paul was one of the greatest bigots that ever lived. And only he who could ever hate like a Saul could ever love like a Paul. Our blessed Lord never extinguished, for example, the passions of a Magdalene. Only someone who was as vicious and as evil as Magdalene could ever become as virtuous as Magdalene. She has been called the 13th apostle. Her life has been such an inspiration in bringing men to goodness. Now, though some of us do not have as much energy than others, let us not forget that a person with only 10 units of natural energy can surpass a person with 100 units of natural energy if he calls upon God for an added source of energy, which God will give him on certain conditions. Then we can overcome all of the defects of our nature. And that power or energy of God is given freely, gratis. That is why it is called grace. Which brings us now to the rules for character development. One of the first rules of character training is to remember that character is in the will and not in the intellect.

is directed to the communication of knowledge and not to the development of character. It is the mind that is changed, that is trained, rather than the will that is developed. And every decision that we make, every deed that we perform, almost every word that we say, goes into the making of our character, either for good or evil. You remember seeing icicles form, and a drop would fall upon the tiny little icicle and add to its substance and its quantity, and then more drops. And if the drops that fell were pure, the icicle itself would be pure. If the drops that fell were soiled and dirty, the icicle itself would be dirty. And so it is with character. All of our decisions pour down into its making. And if they're good acts, we turn out to be a good character. If they are evil, we turn out to be unhappy and frustrated and full of anxieties and fears. This will of ours is really the only thing in the world that is our own. God can take anything else away from us. He could take away our health, any wealth or possessions that we might have. The one thing that he leaves us, always our own, is our will. And people today really do not want their will. They do not want their freedom. That sounds strange, but it is true. The tendency today is to shift responsibility for decisions onto something else. For example, a boy does something wrong, and they say, well, it's due to grade B milk, insufficient playgrounds, or those naughty ductless glands. Child itself is hardly ever to blame. The present tendency in the world today, actually, is to reduce all responsibility to something which is subhuman. For example, Marx says that we are what we are because of economic conditions. In other words, our free will amounts to naught. Responsibility has been nullified. The Freudian tradition, for example, we say that to a large extent we are not economically determined, but biologically determined. And then it is felt that if we can ever bring to the surface something that is hidden down here, just bring it to the surface, that we will be cured and we'll be good and normal. No, that does not follow. It does no good to analyze the constituency of the water that gets into a sinking ship. You do not explain the oak simply by analyzing the rotten acorn from which it came. The real seat of character is here in the will. And we must not surrender that responsibility to the masses, as Marx would have it, or to any kind of biological determinism. Because if our will is determined by forces outside of ourselves, we no longer will make amendment for our misdeeds. And no character will ever grow without a constant resolution toward amendment. Character, as a matter of fact, is made by very severe discipline. You've seen a sculptor at work on marble, and the sculptor will first of all take a heavy chisel, and then will cut away great huge chunks of marble. And then with more delicate blows, he will begin to bring out the image until finally perhaps all that is needed to reveal it is just the brush of a hand. And in the training of character, we have certain tendencies in us that are evil, that have to be every now and then repressed. And no one single blow or act will do it. And we have to take this mallet of our will, this chisel of our determination, and we knock off huge, great chunks of selfishness. And then later on, with more refined detachment and asceticism of the spirit, we finally come to a point where our character is really revealed and we appear

0: as we ought to be and as God intended us to be. So rule number one, then, is character is in our will. Rule number two, and this applies to character training in others, we must always look for the best that is in others. When people are down because they have sinned, because they have made a mistake, or because life is against them, or because they consider themselves failures, there is nothing that is more important than to give them the helping hand and to be, in their regard, an apostle of encouragement. There is something good in every single person of the world if we would only just lay hold of it. And notice that was what our blessed Lord did when he went to the well, tired and thirsty, one day, and a woman came out at noon to draw water. It was very unusual for a woman to come and draw water at noon. The explanation was she was an evil woman and the other women would not allow her to come with them. Now, what common denominator was there between our divine Lord, who is innocence itself, and this woman who had five husbands and was living with someone who was not her husband? There was only one common denominator that was left. There was only one good thing in that character that our blessed Lord could find. And down he went until finally he found it. And that common denominator was a common love of a drink of cold water. Whenever God wishes to do a favor, he very often asks for one. And he asked her for a drink. And then he led her on from the thirst for natural water to the thirst of her own soul. He looked for what was best in her. When we see others, therefore, who are defeated or cast out by others, give them the helping hand. I remember a couple of years ago, I was in Boston, and I was eating in the dining room of the Hotel Statler. And at noon, I looked up, and I saw two shoeshine boys that were leaning on a great purple curtain that was at the entrance of the dining room. These boys had on dirty t-shirts and crude shoeshine boxes thrown over their backs. Their hands, of course, were black, both with dirt and with shoe polish. And as soon as the head waiter, the Statler, saw them, he says, "Get out of here!" So he chased the boys out. I left the dining room and went out after them. And I engaged them in conversation. And I said to one of them, we will call his name Johnny, though that is not his name. And I said, "Johnny, where do you go to school?" He said, "I go to such and such a school." But he said, "I was thrown out of this particular school." And he mentioned the name of some Catholic school he was thrown out of. And I said, "Why don't you go back?" He said, "They won't take me back." Well, I said, "Will you go back if I get you back?" He said, "You can't get me back. Nobody can get me back." Well, I said, "I can get you back." He said, "Who are you?" Well, I said, "I won't tell you who I am, but you just tell me the name of the sister and I will write to her and get you back." So I wrote to the good sister and I told her something I believe I mentioned on television some weeks ago about the three boys that were thrown out of schools, Hitler, Mussolini, and Stalin. And I said, "Nobody knows who were the valedictorians of those particular classes, but who did not know Hitler, Mussolini, and Stalin? And I'm sure that the educators wish that they could take back those boys again. So why not take back Johnny and give him another chance? I see Johnny every now and then. He's a very, very fine young fellow, and, well, so very good I will not even talk about it now over the air, except to tell you that in all things we look for the best that is in other people." Remember when St. Paul went to the Hill of the Areopagus in Athens? Here he was to meet the senators of Greece. And on the way up to this hill, everywhere he passed, statues of pagan deities. St. Paul knew that he could never win over those senators with the higher life that he was preaching, unless he found some common denominator with them, looked for something that was good in their lives. And when he addressed them, he did not give them an harangue about all of their pagan statues. Rather, he said, "Gentlemen, I perceive that you are religious. For I saw on the streets, your streets, a statue to the unknown God, that God whom you know not is the God whom I preach to you." It was the only thing that St. Paul could find, and yet it was all that he needed. And so, in dealing with other characters, find something that is good, like the poor street cleaner that died, and everyone abused him. Said he was unfaithful to his wife, and he was an alcoholic, and he was dishonest, and everything else. And one man looking around for a common denominator and for the good things said, I know all of those things, but he said he did sweep clean around the corners. And there must be in every single life some good little detail like that that we can begin with and use it as the stepping stone for character formation. And finally, the last rule. We always look for what is worse than ourselves. We are all failures in one department of life or the other. And how do we know what is worse than ourselves? Well, by looking into our character, into our conscience. We all have one dominant fault. The seven pallbearers of character, or the seven dominant faults, are easy enough to analyze. They are pride, covetousness, lust, anger, envy, gluttony, sloth. Pride, egotism, selfishness. Covetousness, desire of possessing that which belongs to others, inordinate love of flesh, lust, anger, hot-headedness, gluttony, overeating, sloth, laziness, and envy, and jealousy. If we would, after an examination of conscience, lay hold of this dominant fault of ours, we could make that the basis of the strongest part of our character. Sometimes the tooth that is filled is the strongest tooth in the head. St. Paul says, "Power is made perfect in infirmity." Perhaps I can explain that by telling you, some years ago, two boys in Kansas used to run to school every morning. They earned a few extra pennies, it seemed, by lighting the stove. This particular morning, by some mistake or other, gasoline was put into the can instead of kerosene, and the stove exploded, and one of the boys was burned so badly that they were told that he never would walk again. The boy began rubbing his legs, said he would walk again. The doctor said it was impossible. And yet he laid hold of that which was worst in himself, that which even seemed to be impossible. So concentrated upon it that he perfected himself and he became one of the great milers of America, Glenn Cunningham. And so it is with character. And the good Lord would have us lay hold of what is worst in ourselves. Do not think that people who have virtue and kindness and other great talents for helping other people just came by these things naturally. They had to work at them very hard. You've often heard that Moses was meek. Yes, Scripture says he was the meekest man who ever lived, but Moses was not always meek. As a matter of fact, Moses once killed an Egyptian. And then after he was given the commandments, he came down and found his people adoring a brazen calf, and he smashed the tablets on a stone. He was the first one in the world to break all the commandments at once. Well, Moses, therefore, was a very hot-headed creature. So Moses had to work with his character. And finally, he worked on it until he became very meek. Now, the reason I speak about character training is because we're getting into a great world crisis, and it's becoming very serious. And in a crisis, what is going to come out is what is already in us. The woodsmen say that when a log is thrown into a fire, that it reveals all the colors that went into it as a tree. Namely, the purple of the dawn, the red of the sunset, the silver of the moon, the gold of the lightning, the darkness of the storm. And when the log is put into this crisis of fire, all of these colors come out. And so it is with character. All of our choices and decisions that have gone into the making of our personality will come out in a crisis. And a crisis is coming upon us. There is not much peace outside of us, and the only real peace that we can be sure of is the peace that is on the inside. And when we are building our character, we need some model on the outside, someone with justice and mercy and goodness and a spirit of sacrifice will inspire us to tear off these chunks of selfishness that we may be like unto him. For as he said, I have given you an example. May all the American characters begin to emerge now under the grace of God. As we continue to be a great nation, loving one another in a spirit of charity, loving God who made us and blessed us. God love you.
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0: In the garden of every heart goes on a great struggle. And only the soul and God know about it. As planet affects planet, and as the moon in some way changes all the surging tides of the world, so too are we under the influence of another world and a divine influence. Tonight I'm going to tell you the story of a struggle that went on in a soul, one of the most beautiful stories ever written. It is not a story. It is really an historical incident. It is about the woman at the well. First, the place. I wish I could draw even maps, but this is supposed to be a map. Now, this is the country here, what is known as Galilee. And here is Lake Gennesaret. Do you know what that means, Gennesaret? Harp. I could think of a lot of good cracks about that, but I won't say them. In here is Samaria. And down here is Judea. Here's the Dead Sea, Jerusalem here. Judea's about the size of Connecticut. Samaria is the size of Rhode Island. And Galilee is much smaller than Connecticut. That's the extent of Palestine, where this scene took place. Now, you've often heard about the Good Samaritan. It's well to understand something about the history of the Samaritans. In the year 722 B.C., Assyria moved in what is known as Palestine, and they took out a number of Samaritans back into Assyria, and they also intermingled some of their own Assyrian people with the people of Samaria, and they produced a hybrid race, half Jewish, half Assyrian. They accepted some of the Jewish books. They accepted, for example, the Pentateuch of Moses. They did not accept, however, the prophets. There was considerable enmity between the Jews and the Samaritans. Samaritans had their own temple here at Mount Gerizim. And there was some reason for the strained feelings on either side. For example, the Samaritans would very often throw human bones into the Temple of Jerusalem in order to stop the offering of the religious rites. And the Jews, for that reason, never liked to pass through Samaria when they went to Galilee. When the Jews would light beacon fires on hilltops in order to let their own people know in another country about the celebration of certain feasts, you know what the Samaritans would do? They would light the fires two or three days ahead in order to confuse the Jews. Now, one day, our blessed Lord is on his way from Judea to Galilee, but he does not avoid those people. He passes right through, and he comes here near the village of Sychar and sits down at a well. He's tired. We have a Latin poem that reads, Quarens me sedisti lassus, seeking me, thou didst become weary and exhausted. And he was not weary from work, he was just weary in his work. The time was noon. And while he's seated there at a well, a woman comes to draw water at the well. Perhaps you might be interested, would you, in seeing the way Doré represented it. I shall ask one of the cameras now to show you Doré's presentation of our Lord and the woman at the well. And our blessed Lord said to the woman, give me to drink. Whenever he wishes to confer a favor, he always asks for one. Here is divine innocence dealing with a woman whom we will discover to be a great sinner. And what is his method and approach to that soul? He finds a common denominator of conversation. It's human necessity. He had to go down deep to find anything in common between them, but there was still something common, namely a love of cold water in the middle of a hot day. What a lesson for our missionaries. Never to think that the religion of any people in the world is intrinsically wrong. Buddhism and Confucianism, Hinduism, and the other world religions are good religions in the natural order. They can be used as a starting point for leading men to the divine, as he started here with just a drink. And when he said, give me to drink, she said, how is it that thou, a Samaritan, how is it that thou, a Jew, ask me, a Samaritan, for a drink? Prejudice. How often the inherited bigotry of people, as in this case that of the Samaritan woman, blinds them to light. And then it was that she said, our blessed Lord answered her rather and said, if you knew who it was who asked you for a drink, you would ask him and he would give you the fountain of living waters. If you knew education, blot out that ignorance which is associated with prejudice. If you knew, you would ask. When there's knowledge, there is desire. Without knowledge, there never can be desire. And he would give you the fountain of living waters. It would be a gift, something to which man was not entitled by nature. Here he's using, as you see, the analogy of nature in order to convey a great spiritual truth. He asked. The divine and the eternal is too much beyond us. And for our poor finite minds, he asked to speak in terms, for example, of water, in order to convey the idea of some great spiritual reality. But she does not understand it. That was natural too. When people are carnal, when they are materialistic, and you suggest a spiritual truth to them, it is like teaching color to the blind. They cannot see it. And she did not understand him when he spoke of the fountain of living waters, and she said, "This well is deep, and thou hast not wherewith to draw." She was almost making fun of him. Man's wisdom, God's folly. She was saying, "You say you can give me the fountain of living waters, and you have not a citula, one of these goat skins with three sticks at the top, that is let down with a hair of a goat into this well, which is 150 feet deep. You have no bucket. How can you give me the fountain of living waters?" And then she began to chide him, and she said, "Are you greater than Abraham, who gave us this well? Our father Jacob, who drank here, and his children, and his cattle?" And the stranger at the well answered, "All those who drink of this water will thirst again. But he who will drink of the water which I will give will never thirst. For it will cause in him a flowing fountain of waters unto life everlasting."
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13: This is from Amy in Reno, Nevada, and she says, "It doesn't matter what you believe or don't believe. 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
17: This is Archbishop Alexander Sample of the Archdiocese of Portland in Oregon. 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Remember, O most gracious Virgin Mary, that never was it known that anyone who fled to thy protection, implored thy help, or sought thy intercession was left unaided. 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O Mother of the Word Incarnate, despise not my petitions, but in thy mercy hear and answer me. 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
1: 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Now, here's the conclusion of this episode, Woman at the Well.
0: And the stranger at the well answered, "All those who drink of this water will thirst again. But he who will drink of the water which I will give will never thirst. For it will cause in him a flowing fountain of waters unto life everlasting." Here our Lord contrasts earthly pleasures and the pleasures of the Spirit. He's saying that all of the earthly joys have to be repeated. They depend upon the outside. You have to go back again in order to enjoy your pleasure. But the real fountain that I will give will be from the inside. And as water rises no higher than its source, if your pleasures are of the earth, they will always be earthly. But the fountain that I give comes from heaven. And once it is in your soul, it causes some sweet impulsion which drives you back to heaven again. She seemed to understand it dimly, and she said, "Well, give me to drink of this water that I may never thirst again and may never have to come here to draw." Now that our Lord had drawn from her this expression of desire, we come to a kind of a change in his method and his approach. And what a change it was. The conversation seems to be broken rather abruptly. He now said to her, "Go tell your husband." Why did he do this? He, the divine searcher of hearts, knew her heart and knew her life, and every breath that she drew. And he wanted to bring home to her that before this fountain could ever spring forth, that the sediment and the dirt and the rocks and the clay had to be dug away. He was laying his finger upon her behavior and reminding her that before she could come to an understanding of that to which he spoke, she would have to change her conduct. And when he said, "Go tell your husband," she said, "I have no husband." And our Lord answered, "Thou hast spoken truly. Thou hast no husband. For thou hast five. And he with whom thou livest now is not thy husband." See how he commended her? It was a poor confession. And instead of condemning and berating the poor soul, he even found a way of taking her expression and making it true, and saying, "Thou hast said truly, thou hast no husband." You can understand this is a delicate situation which she's in. How would you like to be someday at a fountain? Somebody come along and make a statement of that kind to you. What would you do? You would do just exactly what she did. You know what she did? It's not only the women that would do it. Every man would do the same thing. I would do the same thing if the good Lord caught me that way. She changed the subject. And she said, "I see that thou art a prophet." But she's not concerned about this prophecy about her husband's and her immoral life. She's much more concerned now about this subject, where shall we worship? And she says within herself, now if he knows I've got two husbands, she can answer this question between us and the Jews, where are we going to worship? And so she asks him, do we worship here on Mount Gerizim as we do, or in Jerusalem? Our Lord said, neither. God is spirit. The hour is coming when the true adorers will worship the Father in spirit and in truth. It is not the place that matters. It is your understanding of God. We'll adore the Father, not power, not space-time entity, but a Father. And if God is a Father, then we could be his sons. And then there never could be this vague brotherhood of which men speak, without the fatherhood of God. Adore the Father in spirit and in truth. In truth. In a minute he will be saying that he is the truth, as he did on one occasion exactly say, I am the truth. And then the Spirit. He said he would send his Spirit, and that he would not be just an example to be copied. Then when one had his Spirit, he would be a veritable life to be lived. And all those who are looking for the unity of religion then must not start whittling away the great divine truths. Rather, as he said, let them start at the top. Get the right understanding of God, and then you will be one. And when he said, the hour is coming, she said, I know the Christ is coming. And when he is coming, he will teach us all things. Can you imagine the surprise of that woman when this chance passerby at the well said to her, I am he. All the longings of thousands of years. The Greek poets, dramatists, Virgil, Sophocles, Buddha, Confucius, the books of Moses, all of them were pointing to this hour. And he said, I am he. I am the teacher, I am the truth, I am the son of that Father. And she's so amazed at what she hears. She runs into the city. And these are water pot at the well. Why? Maybe she forgot it. Maybe she left it as a symbol that she no longer wanted earthly waters. And now we come to an interesting part of the story. Why was that woman there at noon drawing water? Nobody ever goes in a hot country to a well at noon. They always go in the morning, they go at night. Why did she go at noon? Because she was that kind of a woman. She was a public woman. And the other women would not allow her to come. Now, it gets interesting. She goes into the city. Whom do you think she tells? She tells the men. She gets even with the catty, gossipy women. She's found the teacher, and she tells only the boyfriends. Can't you imagine this particular woman coming out of the city and trailing behind her the men of Samaria? And she's leading them now along right ways as she once had led them along evil ways. There's evidence in the gospel for the fact that she told only the men. And they turned out to be rather an ungrateful lot, too. Because they finally said to her, "We believe now, not because you told us, but because we have seen with our own eyes, and we have heard with our own ears." And they were all so happy. But it turned out the townspeople were happy, men and women alike. And these people invited him into their own village. And out of that village came for the first time in the hearing of the world the great title, the title that he bears preeminently, title that was given by the woman at the well and the men and women of the city, the glorious title, Savior of the World.
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3: I just wanted to share my conversion story to the Catholic Church with you. I guess I could just start with saying that I didn't really have any religious background at all when I was young. And I was kind of going through a tough time in my life. And it was right about the time of the International Eucharist Congress. And I never really listened to the radio. And I fumbled upon it, drive for a living, truck driver. Was just going through the radio waves there and stumbled upon Relevant Radio. And there was somebody on there that was talking about, you know, the dangers of kind of holding hate in your heart. And
14: did that really get to you?
3: Yes, it did. And so I continued to listen to Relevant Radio and learn all I could. It still amazes me, you know, it just clicked, Patrick. Like it was, I think it was the Holy Spirit that was saying, you know, it was time for a change in my life. So my fiance now and her family is Catholic, and I always, you know, I'd go to Mass with them a little bit, and I believe that our Lord led me to my fiance, you know, who's Catholic for a reason, and that these things were happening to me for a reason.
14: Yeah. Are you going to Mass now? Is that part of your life now?
3: Yes, I did go through the course or the classes, if you will, and got all my sacraments and celebrated that on the Easter Vigil.
14: Oh, so you're in the church now. You're fully initiated.
3: Yes, and yeah, what a blessing
14: fantastic.
3: That is, Patrick. Yeah.
14: Fantastic. What a great story.
3: Yeah, I just wanted to share it and hope that it resonates with somebody else out there.
14: Oh, you know. I'm sure it will.
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6: 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Wildfire smoke is affecting air quality over a large portion of the country. NBC's Stephanie Gosk has the latest.
7: Dangerous smoke from raging Canadian wildfires blanketing parts of the country from the Great Lakes to the Northeast. More than 100 wildfires are burning out of control in Canada, scorching millions of acres and prompting mass evacuations. It comes amid a summer heat dome blistering a large swath of the country, with rising temps posing a threat to 46 million people.
6: Today, the smoke is expected from Ohio to Wisconsin, with some possible over Philadelphia, Chicago, and Minneapolis. President Trump is getting ready to give what he's calling one of the most important speeches of his presidency. NBC's Gabe Gutierrez has the story.
9: President Trump set to deliver a rare primetime address to the nation tonight. A source familiar with the speech says it will focus in part on election integrity and some of his administration's findings regarding the 2020 election.
6: The address is scheduled to begin at 9 p.m. Eastern Time from the White House. Meanwhile, President Trump honored St. Frances Xavier Cabrini on her July 15th birthday yesterday, calling the first American citizen to be canonized, quote, a towering Italian-American hero. He praised her boundless faith and limitless charity and her lifelong mission to serve those in need. Trump said Cabrini's legacy continues to inspire Americans to renew their faith, strengthen their communities, and serve others with compassion. And Argentina is heading to their second straight World Cup final. The defending champion scored two late goals to beat England 2-1 in Wednesday's semifinal in Atlanta. They will now meet Spain in Sunday's final in New Jersey. Keeping you connected with the church and the world 24 hours a day and on the web at relevantradio.com. I'm Brooke Taylor, and this is listener-supported Relevant Radio.
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27: 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I'm Ed Morrissey of HotAir.com, filling in for Drew Mariani, taking your calls at 888-914-9149, 888-914-9149. Got a great show for you today. We're going to be discussing Democratic Socialists of America platform with Paul Kenger. We're going to have Catherine Jean Lopez on today to talk about what's going on with the Supreme Court and threats against the justices. We'll be talking with Christy Hamrick about defunding Planned Parenthood and all of the issues associated with that. We'll also have a interview that Drew did with Sister Sean Pauline. That'll be coming up very shortly. We have the Chaplet of Divine Mercy. It's going to be a great show. Hope that you're with us for the entire show. But right now, we're going to discuss a case, a murder case in the United Kingdom of a conservative woman. Her name was Anne Widdecombe. And the police response to this, which was at best confused, probably a little less clean than that, because initially they were insisting that this was a random act and wasn't tied to terrorism or politics, only to reverse themselves and say it was actually both. Joining us today to discuss this is Dr. Gavin Ashenden. He's a former Anglican bishop who was also a chaplain to Her Majesty Queen Elizabeth II. He converted to the Catholic faith in 2019, has become a critical voice on many social and religious issues. His website is ashenden.org, and he's here to talk to us about this. Dr. Ashenden, thank you so much for joining us.
28: Hi, thank you very much. Can I just also say that most of my work is on my Substack, New English Catholic. If anyone wants to join me there. I'd really be delighted. But thank you for having me on the show.
27: Well, absolutely. We'll get that Substack up in our show notes, absolutely, to make sure that people are directed to that, and be sure to check that out, folks. So Ann Widdecombe, we've written a little bit about this here in the United States. Obviously, it's of interest because this is, it's always disturbing when people are murdered, period, you know, full stop right there. But especially when it is a political assassination. And in this case, it's particularly disturbing because the police initially precluded that as a possibility, only to reverse themselves and admit that this was somebody who was a radical who had murdered her over her politics. Tell us a little bit about who Ann Widdecombe was and why this case is so important for people to learn about.
28: Well, Ann Widdecombe first, she was about 78. She had been part of the Conservative government, so that's the equivalent of the Republican Party. She was very well regarded as a politician. She was single and was really held strongly anti-feminist views as a practicing Christian. She began as an evangelical, a kind of English version of the Southern Baptist, but was very upset when she discovered that the Church of England increasingly gave way on almost every matter of Christian principle. And over the ordination of women, she simply became a Catholic. Everyone was very surprised because that's quite a long jump to make. But she made it and explained that she believed the Catholic Church was telling the truth and that it was willing to lead society and not follow it. And she couldn't in conscience stay an Anglican. So that was very surprising because people were not used to prominent political members converting to Catholicism. There have been a few of us since then, but she was one of the prominent ones about 1992 when that happened. So she then left the Conservative Party because it moved radically left and joined Nigel Farage's Reform Party and was, even at the age of 78, due to be given a job as a Minister of Justice if Nigel Farage wins the next election in 2 years' time. She was on the media all the time. She was a very well-informed, trusted woman. She developed the kind of personal following because although she looked like a sack of potatoes, that was her phrase, she did something called Strictly Dancing. Now, you've got a public dancing competition. Is it Something with the Stars, I think it's called?
27: Yes, Dancing with the Stars. That's right. Yes, yeah.
28: Right. Okay. So she joined, looking very square and without any musical ability and unable to count to four or use her, move her feet, she joined Dancing with the Stars and became a celebrity overnight. It was very funny because the four official choreographers really had to kind of hold this very large woman in the air and twirl her around. And she did it with such energy and humor and aplomb. Everyone just said, wow, this is quite a woman. She was just a very powerful name for integrity. And you always knew she would tell the truth, unlike a lot of other politicians. So when the news said that she was dead at 78, we all asked, well, that's terrible. That's a bit soon. How come? Now, all the police needed to do was to say, we don't know why she's dead, but we're looking into it. And everyone would have said their prayers and waited. But the police followed a course of action that they'd been doing in a number of high-profile tragedies by telling the opposite of the truth. So they began by saying, this looks like it was a disturbed burglary. Actually, everybody knew that there had been an investigation into politicians' expenses. And Ann Widdecombe was famous for not having claimed a penny. She was sanctified when everyone looked into her financial affairs. She was really quite poor, and all she had was books. So it was crazy to say this was a burglary because everybody knew she was a poor ex-politician with just a house full of books. So unless this was a kind of second-hand crazed bookseller, it was just unlikely. And then the police just began to change their really very inept commentary. So first of all, an accident. She's fallen on her head. Then it was a burglary. Then they said it wasn't a burglary. Then they said they released the white person. It wasn't him after all. Then they found another white person, and they said, we want you to let you know that there is no political motivation here at all. And so basically, I think the police tell you, you don't believe. And then about the next day, they called in the terror squad, who then said there was a political motivation. And so we're in Charlie Kirk territory. We now have a conservative, trusted voice assassinated for their political views.

0: seething anger because of the sense that we're being gaslit or controlled. So we still haven't found out why she was killed, but we know it's serious, and we know that it's, if you like, the beginning of a pattern of political assassinations. Now, America's had political assassinations for some time, tragically. We haven't had them over here. This is the beginning of a really rather alarming trend. It's not the right word, is it? An alarming change in circumstances.
1: Yes, it's a change in, yeah. I mean, it's a shift in what is possible. And you're right about the United States. We've seen this before in the United States, not often, but we have seen it before. And it is, you know, you always worry that people are going to, that it's going to catch fire, right? And again, we're talking again with Gavin Ashenden about the murder of Ann Widdecombe, which is, you know, definitely a political assassination, despite what the police were insisting at first. We're taking your calls at 888-914-9149. And look, this came not long after, I think it was not long after the stabbing death of Henry Nowak, right? Who was stabbed to death was then arrested and died in police custody because the person who actually stabbed him had accused him of making some sort of racist commentary. And I don't think it's the same police department, but the police there dropped the ball as well, didn't get him apparently the help he needed right away. I'm not sure if he would have survived anyway. But this is another one of these cases where it looks like the aim of the police is primarily to massage the narrative so as to not create, to not reveal what's actually going on, trying to hide what's actually going on. I mean, it's not the exact same thing, but I think that these are related by police misconduct and narrative minding. Am I not right about that?
0: Well, you're exactly right about it, and we fear that what we've got is no longer a neutral police force on the side of the citizen, but some kind of state police that interests itself as much in people's thoughts, or more in people's thoughts than their actions. The trouble is, there's been a chain of these things. So about a year and a half ago, there was a dreadful stabbing of young girl dancers, prepubescent dancers, and the police said, well, we have the guy, he's a Welsh choir boy. So that gives you a picture of a kind of freckly 12-year-old singing Welsh kid. Actually, he was a black African immigrant whose family happened to live in Wales and once had sung in a choir. So they constructed this false persona to essentially blame a member of the white community for something that a black immigrant had done. And the senseless killing of five or six young girls desperately upset people. But then the fact that the police would cover it up was very problematic. Effectively, they arrested Henry Nowak for his own murder. And there was the murderer, there was the victim, and they arrested the victim. Actually, there's been a number of coroner's reports that said that because they were 7 minutes away from a major teaching hospital, if they had taken him there, they would have saved his life. So a number of people are saying, well, effectively, the police were responsible for it. So to have this, now these are two, if you like, these are not famous victims. And it doesn't mean they don't deserve any less truth or any less care. But the thing is, Anne Widdecombe's about as high profile as you can get. And part of the problem is that she belonged to a party run by Nigel Farage. And Farage has been complaining for some time that he's been getting death threats and he's suffered violence on the streets. Some stupid, spoilt woman in her early 20s threw a McDonald's milkshake in his face. Well, when someone throws you something in your face, you hope it's a milkshake, but it could be a rock or a knife. You don't know.
1: That's happened before, too. People have been attacked with acid in those situations, too. And
0: That's right. And in fact, a well-known comedian suggested she'd like to throw acid in his face on BBC Radio. Then another, a builder, threw a rock of

0: concrete at his head. So Nigel Farage has been saying to the government, will you please give us protection as we're being threatened by the left? Now, again, the difference between the left and the right is that when the right get cross with the left, they say, well, you are ignorant people and we don't agree with your views and we wish you'd grow up and read and think a bit better. But when the left attack the right, they demonize the right and decide that the right basically need to die. Most of the serious physical attacks come from the left against the right. So when they make these threats, there's a real danger they may mean them. So Farage has been saying to the government, will you please give those of us who are MPs or ex-MPs some form of state protection? And the very far left government has absolutely refused. So the fact that having refused protection for people like Anne has now been the subject of a political assassination, raises the stakes of the debate very much higher, and everybody knows it. Meanwhile, the police have arrested this man. Under terrorist laws, they can hold him for 7 days. Then, having told us that Anne had hit her head in an accident, then it was a robbery, then it was a death for no reason. Now it's a death for a reason. We're still not being told anything at all about it. And actually, we're on knife edge, if you don't mind me using the word, because we don't know what's going on, and they won't tell us.
1: Hey, again, we're speaking with Dr. Gavin Ashenden and talking with him at, well, we're taking your calls at 888-914-9149, 888-914-9149. And Dr. Ashenden, this is in a context where you're getting more of this type of friction and violence in politics in the UK. We're getting it here too. I'm not accepting the issue in America. We're dealing with the same thing. It seems as though these issues are becoming much more highly pitched in both countries, right? But again, we're going to focus on the United Kingdom, of course, because this is where we're talking about. And it seems as though in both countries, it's primarily the same kind of friction that we're talking about here. This is the friction of having very radical leftist movements that are succeeding to some extent and are trying to shut down dissent to their platforms, to their agendas. And Whitcomb would be clearly a target for that, being an ally of Nigel Farage. Nigel Farage, of course, is clearly an ally for that. I'm curious, though, where are the institutions in the UK? And by institutions, I'm not just talking about the police department. We're discussing how the police department fouled this up, probably deliberately. But where is the Labour Party on this? Where is the Conservative Party on this? I mean, they're stakeholders in this. When these things start turning violent, they are not going to be spared. They have to know that, right?
0: Yes, although it looks as though there's a more serious development taking place. And indeed, Anne Whittaker mentioned it 2 days before her death. And so people are asking if there's any connection. Effectively, one of the things that people have been saying, not unlike President Trump, is that it doesn't matter what you vote, because there's a swamp or the blob or the uniparty, a kind of covert establishment which isn't affected by elections. Politicians are either bought or controlled or threatened or belong already. And effectively, there's this hermetic seal between the will of the people expressed democratically and the blob in your country. It expresses itself over rigged elections or the claims of rigged elections. And in our party, Boris Johnson's right-hand man has come out recently saying politicians have no power. It's all being held behind the scenes by civil servants or state administrators who've taken all power to themselves. And about 2 days before she died, Anne Whittaker was interviewed, and she was asked about the existence of this covert establishment, which doesn't allow democracy its voice. And she said, yes, she'd come round to think that that was actually the case, that there was one. That was part of the problem we were having, and one of the reasons why any centre parties and right-wing parties failed to gain any traction. 2 days later, she was dead. Now, nobody knows whether there's a link to this or not, but it is the fact that the Labour Party and the Conservative Party are effectively impossible to tell the difference between. Some people would say there are many issues on which Republicans and Democrats don't seem to be very different from each other in the States. There's some kind of vested interest, whether you call it the World Economic Forum or arms manufacturers, or if you get more excitable, Freemasons. There's a sense that, well, I said that to a Catholic audience deliberately because lots of questions are being asked about, well, who is running world affairs? Because it doesn't seem to be us. It doesn't seem to be the government. It doesn't seem to be the people. And nothing changes. So then the question is that when people suffer political assassinations, is it because, like Charlie Kirk, they're too dangerous to be left alive because they might otherwise undermine the vested interests? Well, this, of course, moves into the conspiracy theory. But then other right. people would say, well, it's not a conspiracy theory because they talk about it in public. And if they talk about it in public, then it's not a conspiracy. So there is the tension is greatly heightened by a sense of alarm, and because the remedies that we would otherwise have as citizens, which are free speech and the rule of the law, are being so undermined, particularly by woke ideology and by progressive leftist politics, that we don't seem to have freedom under the law, certainly not in England, and we don't have very much free speech either.
1: Well, and certainly we've been tracking that from here about speech in the United Kingdom, where they're arresting people for praying silently outside of abortion clinics, which just blows our minds, frankly. Dr. Ashenden, sure. but let me put it in a different frame and tell me if you see this as a parallel in the United Kingdom. I think what's happening here in terms of political violence is that you have radical activists, and it doesn't matter which side of the political spectrum. I mean, this could apply. I think it applies in one particular way, but it could apply in either way. You got radical activists who simply can't get their agendas passed through Congress and who insist that it must get pushed through. And rather than try to, convince people of that, through politics, through debate, through the normal institutions, they don't trust those institutions. They don't even trust they don't trust in free speech, as you're saying. And so that they see this, the only way through to this is an imposition of force. And this is not necessarily organized. I mean, we can take the assassination of Charlie Kirk as an example. You had a troubled person who thought that Charlie Kirk was wrong about transgender individuals, and rather than just say, I think Charlie Kirk is wrong about transgender individuals, and a lot of people did, right? They would show up to his events and they would debate him and they would have a good debate. Rather than do that, he decided to pick up a rifle because he just wanted to silence him. And I think that we have formed a couple of generations of adults, both certainly in the United States, I'm not sure about in the UK, but because I don't live there, but certainly in the United States, into thinking that, into being disillusioned with the type of institutions that functioning republics have, representative democracy, the process of legislating, and that sort of thing, and have made it into something awful that these people should oppose. And we're going to talk a little bit about that in our next half hour with Paul Kenger, in fact. But I think that radicalizes people towards violence, and it doesn't have to be organized. I think that basically you're forming people to be violent radical activists and just setting them loose. And I'm wondering if you see that as one explanation of what's going on in the UK, and we don't know about the murder of Anne Widdecombe, but is that one of the threads that is connecting over there?
0: Yes, it is, but I put it in a different language, I think. And the fact is that outside Christianity, human beings effectively are given the choice between a view of human beings where they are sacred and they are in God's image, and therefore you're not entitled to use power to destroy them or control them. And if you like a more politicized version without Christian insight, which says, well, people are members of the collective, and the interests of the many outweighs the rights of the few. The problem with that is that it sanctions violence. It becomes power, right, becomes the main dominant engine for change. And I don't think people realize the effect that the Christianization of society has had. We've had this discussion, if you like, too near the basement level. Effectively, the choice people are given is between a Christian culture in which human beings are understood to be sacred, and they have rights, and you don't kill them if you want. And if you like a pagan culture, paganism is the alternative Christianity, where you always have power as the dominant engine of reform or control. And so I think one of the things we should be saying to people is, if you give up your Christianity, this isn't just a matter of your abandoning or a viewpoint that is personal in the world. You're actually creating a vacuum in which all the things that kept us safe are going to be swept aside and be replaced in some political form or another by an ideology that sees power as being justified in any circumstance that it likes to achieve its aim. And I don't think people understand what a serious shift that is. And to understand it, maybe, one should look at the history of the 20th century. You see it in the invasion of in the Soviet Union becoming a totalitarian state. And you see it in the ambitions of Nazi Germany, where the same thing happened. Well, although one was from the left and the other was from the right, they both saw power as being justified and human beings as being entirely dispensable. The Christian society that holds both those at bay is dissolving. And one of the things I think we as Catholics need to do is be much more articulate in saying, you can think what you like in terms of your worldview, but if you give up Christianity, you will almost certainly become a victim to other people who will exercise power against you personally, because frankly, you don't matter anymore.
1: Well, I couldn't have put it any better. That's a great way to sum this up and to bring it home back to faith and back to the foundations of Western civilization. Dr. Gavin Ashenden, thank you so much for joining us. I know it's late where you're at. Thank you so much for being patient and spending some time with us today.
0: It's been a great pleasure. Lovely to talk to you again, as always. Thank you for having me on the show.
1: Thank you very much, sir. And by the way, we're going to get his Substack link into the show notes, and I've already mentioned that his website is ashenden.org, but definitely check our show notes to make sure that you pick up where his Substack's at. That's where he's writing these days, and he's got a lot of wisdom to share on his Substack. Coming up next, we're going to be talking with Paul Kanger, extending this discussion about radicals in the United States, I think, to some extent. It should be a fascinating conversation about the Democratic Socialists of America. I'm Ed Morrissey, filling in for Drew Mariani. We'll be right back.
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1: Welcome back, everyone. I'm Ed Morrissey of HotAir.com, filling in for Drew today, taking your calls at 888-914-9149, 888-914-9149. Extending the conversation that we just had, we were talking a little bit about the murder of Anne Widdecombe and in the UK, and the political, the way that politics has gotten radicalized in the UK and how it's starting to express itself in violence. Well, you know, we already have that. We were also mentioning the assassination of Charlie Kirk. And that hearing just took place last week. This is not something that's unknown. The radicalization of politics is not unknown here. And it's expressing itself in this election cycle with some surprising gains by the Democratic Socialists of America. It had been a fringe group. It is now become a real player in Democrat Party politics. And joining us to discuss this is Dr. Paul Kenger. He's a professor of political science at Grove City College in Pennsylvania. He's the executive director for the Center for Vision and Values. His latest book is American Pontiff, Pope Leo XIV, and His Plan to Heal the Church. Paul, welcome to the show. Great to talk to you again.
16: Yeah, Ed, good to talk to you again. Thanks.
1: Yes, sir. And look, I mean, this is it's a really fascinating moment in the Democratic Party right now with the Democratic Socialists of America sort of poaching into their primaries, right? I mean, this is the DSA is its own political party, but they have decided, and this is not necessarily a new strategy, but it's a particularly effective one in this cycle. They've decided to encroach on Democrat Party primaries in House seats. And in a couple of races here in the Senate seats, where Democrats are strongest, with the strategy that Democrats in those areas don't turn out for primaries. This is primarily, I'm mostly talking about the House now, congressional races. They don't really turn out for primaries because they're usually walkovers. The incumbent usually wins easily, and there's not a huge amount of turnout for these things. And if they can throw another 7,000 or 8,000 or 9,000 votes into the mix, they have a real chance of winning. They've won 4 House seats now, maybe 5 House seats now. One in Colorado, one in New Jersey, at least one in New Jersey, and 3 in New York City and its environs. This is a real challenge to the Democratic Party establishment. And do you see this as unusual? And what is it that they want?
16: Yeah, well, I'll tell you, Ed, I've been on this for at least 10 years. My first articles on this in the American Spectator were the early 2010s. I've been writing about it very consistently since the election of AOC, Alexandria Ocasio-Cortez.
1: Right.
16: And she really was kind of the poster girl for this strategy. Quite literally poster girl. I mean, they put her up on posters. They have her up on the, they meaning the Democratic Socialists of America. They have her face everywhere. The following her, they had Ilhan Omar and Rashida Tlaib in Michigan. And for people paying attention here, you know, they will note that I'm referring to the most radical members of Congress. You know, they just yes. happen to be DSA members. They went on to win more seats. The only one, Ed, that they've lost so far was Jamal Bowman. And he's the guy who, I mean, he got so out of control that he was busted. Yeah, exactly. Yeah, busted on film pulling the fire alarm at Congress, right? Said, I didn't do it. I was just, I don't know.
1: He was looking for the door opener. That's what he said, yeah.
16: Right, looking for the door opener. Yeah, try to change a light bulb or something there. I don't know.
1: I think he lost because he got redistricted. And he ended up in a conflict with a different Democrat incumbent, if I recall correctly. That's a little dim. I may be a little fuzzy on that, but yes,
16: yeah.
1: This is, you know, I would say Ilhan Omar really did set the pattern for this. She went up against an entrenched Democrat incumbent who wasn't paying any attention whatsoever to his primary, thought he was going to get a walkover. And she was very energetic. And I also think that I forget who it was that she beat in the primary that cycle. But he was also not great at constituent services. I think that was another issue, too. And that's generally how these incumbents do. Ilhan Omar, I think, was a little different. Minnesota 5 is a really strange district. And I know that because I used to live near it. And it was Keith Ellison's seat prior to Ilhan Omar.
16: Yeah,
1: and,
16: right.
1: And so they have a real history of putting radicals in Congress in Minnesota 5. But yeah, Rashida Tlaib, Ianna Pressley.
16: Yes. Corey Bush.
1: Yes.
16: The so-called squad. What they do, Ed, this is the model. And you know, I've quoted Cenk Weiger talking about this, of the Young Turks. They were very open about this. And they said their plan is to take Democrat safe districts, right? Overwhelmingly Democratic districts. You take a kind of an old incumbent, kind of a moderate, hasn't really done much, doesn't jazz people up, and who's vulnerable, right? And by the way, this applies to a number of mayoral races around the country, too.
1: Right.
16: Zohran Mamdani in New York, the one in Portland, and coming up in L.A. with the terrible mayor of L.A., Karen Bass, who's extremely vulnerable. So they're, you know, they are challenging her with a DSA member. So what they do is if you can win the Democratic primary with a fired up, energized DSA member who, by the way, usually wasn't a Democrat. They just became a Democrat all of a sudden to run in the Democratic Party. Then they face basically no real opposition in November against the Republican because the Republican doesn't
1: Absolutely.
16: Have a chance. Yeah. And in my hometown of Pittsburgh, the gal who did that here, her name is Summer Lee, and she ran in the Squirrel Hill section of Pittsburgh. Squirrel Hill is a wonderful old community, very Jewish. It's a historic Jewish neighborhood community of Pittsburgh. The Tree of Life Synagogue shooting happened there in Squirrel Hill. So another place where a Republican doesn't have a chance. So they ran Summer Lee against the traditional Democrat, and she won. And by the way, the Jewish residents were so upset, they ran a Republican in November who actually got about 40% of the vote. He actually did pretty well. But typically, the Republican doesn't stand a chance. And so this is the model.
1: It is a model. It's actually a pretty smart model, if you want to get right down to it, too. Because it does. This is, first off, it should force Democrat incumbents to pay more attention. Which is not a bad thing, by the way. I'm actually a fan of primary challenges because it does hold incumbents accountable. Now, you want to make sure that the challenges are rational and aren't radical. That's true of both parties, by the way. And so, you know, Republican incumbents should be expecting to be challenged in a primary in order to be accountable for what they have done with the previous term that they've served. And there's nothing
16: right.
1: wrong with that. This is different, though. This is a manipulation of these seats in order to gain. We're talking with Dr. Paul Kenger. We're also taking your calls at 888-914-9149. And we have Dan in Richmond, who's been extremely patient with a great call. Dan, welcome to the show. Do we have Dan on the line?
17: Considering my patience, I appreciate that.
1: Well, Dan, I really appreciate you holding on that long, by the way.
17: That's all right. I'm a career mathematics teacher. I'm a converted Catholic. I'm very devout. And what I've recognized now is that based on the things that you said, which was information for me, I think they've reached a critical mass where you can only take so many seats by that manner, by that technique.
1: That's true.
17: And invariably, as a rather devout practicing Catholic, the truth eventually has to prevail on these people, because it was interesting. I was originally calling with a question, but it's been answered. They can only gain so much mass and so much momentum. It's much like looking at the Islamist movements. They've pulled their trigger too soon in America, I think. And I just see these things eventually dissolving, because the truth will always manifest. These people are founding their arguments based on lies and hot air, and I don't see this becoming a substantial problem in the long run.
1: Well, Dan, thank you very much for your call, by the way.
16: Yeah. You know, Dan, what he said back about 10 years ago, and they're on the verge of getting a couple dozen. And the Democratic Party, which again was not their party because they weren't historically Democrats, is freaking the heck out. And you can see this in the comments last week from James Carville, the old Clinton advisor. They are freaking out. They're very worried. And so you raise a great question. How many of these seats can they win? Well, they could win a lot in the big cities, which is where the Democrats are prominent. I mean, rural areas elect Republicans, right? So they could do really well in big cities. And in the process, and again, this is words of Cenk and the others, they can hijack the Democratic Party. If they can get into influential positions, nominating positions and so forth in the party, they can revolutionize the party. They could push the party farther to the left. This could have a big deal with who the Democratic National Committee decides to run in the future. So this is genuinely a real threat to the Democratic Party. And people listening right now who are Democrats who like to call in when Drew and I are talking, and Ed too, like, you guys just care about the Republican. This is a concern to the Democrats. This is not a concern to the Republicans, right?
1: Yeah, you know, it is a concern to the Democrats. People like John Fetterman who are speaking out about this, right? John Fetterman has been talking about this. You know, Dan Lipinski isn't in Congress anymore, but he was talking about this type of thing too. And look, I mean, I think we should be concerned, because it's about the health of the country. I think Dan's got a point that this is somewhat self-limiting, because yes, you can carry seats in the urban areas where you already have this sort of radicalization going on. I would say in academia heavy areas.
16: University towns.
1: Then the party pushes to the left, and they start losing things like Senate seats, which are statewide races, and they start losing presidential elections because of the radical push to the left. And you're back sort of like in what McGovern was facing in 1972, or that sort of thing. So this is, I think he's got a point that this may be somewhat of a self-limiting thing, but that doesn't necessarily mean it's not dangerous. We've got about maybe a minute before the break, so I'm going to let you respond to that.
16: Yeah, I would point to this, Ed, which is another reason why it's very concerning. We watched, in my own lifetime, the Democratic Party going from kind of moderate on abortion, where you had the same number of pro-life Democrats as Republicans, pro-choice Democrats as Republicans, to the party being completely taken over in the abortion issue. There are no more Lipinskis left. There are no more Governor Casey's left. You can count the number of pro-life Democrats in Congress on one hand. Actually, you don't even need that. How many are there, Ed? One or two, maybe?
1: Henry Cuellar, maybe, and I think that's about it.
16: And look what they've done with marriage, LGBTQ issues. So they can really, I don't, they did it on cultural issues. Maybe they could turn this into a democratic socialist party on economics and free markets too. They, and the people in their party, including people probably, you know, Democrats yelling at us right now, are letting it happen. They're letting it happen. It's up to you folks to stop it. Not me. I'm not a Democrat.
1: Well, we are going to come back and talk more about what the Democratic Socialist of America's platform actually is, and take more of your calls. I know the phone calls are lighting up. We see you. I'm Ed Morrissey, filling in for Drew Mariani. We'll be right back.
18: 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It is sacred in the eyes of God, and it should be sacred in the eyes of man, too. And we have to pick up the torch and fight for that every single day.
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1: Don't forget, we've got the Chaplet of Divine Mercy coming up at the top of the hour. 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Be sure to let them know that you want to pray with us for the Chaplet of Divine Mercy. 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And you can also go on to X/Twitter, whatever you want to call it. The account for the show is at Drew Mariani Show, and we are already getting requests. I've seen them pop up here because I've been tagged in it. We're already getting requests through that. You just go ahead and give us your prayer request right there. We will include your prayer request in today's Chaplet of Divine Mercy. Again, coming up at the top of the hour, 888-914-9149. For the moment, we're talking with Dr. Paul Kenger about the Democratic Socialists of America. We've got a couple of calls on hold to discuss this further. Before we get to the calls, though, Paul, can you give us a rundown briefly what the Democratic Socialist of America platform is. I mean, because we can talk about, you know, socialism is bad, and it certainly is, and it goes against Catholic doctrine because it destroys private property, which is if you read your CCC, it's right there in there that private property is necessary for the dignity of the family. What is their platform explicitly say? What is it that they're selling us?
16: Well, on their website, Ed, for at least 15 years now running, it has said that the DSA is, quote, the largest socialist organization inside the United States. And that's what it is. It's truly socialist. And putting democratic in front of it doesn't make it any less socialist. They do run democratically in elections. But of course, you have to in America if you want to get elected to Congress, right? So it's clever to put Democrat in front of it, Democratic in front of it. They are very socialist. They are, and we have a piece up on this at American Spectator right now, which I think Nick might have put up on the show page, called "The Communists Inside the DSA." And I know that that'll sound like hyperbole to some people, but this is a very real threat now. Barry Weiss and her group at Free Press, they did a study on this, and a couple of others have. And at the most recent, and this is a biannual thing that they do, the most recent DSA and convention, they 51.9% of the seats in the DSA nominating political committee are now to DSA people who are communist or communist aligned. And so, and that's not playing with numbers and everything. And I followed this group for years. Okay, it 5-6 years ago in their annual convention, they referred to their, what was it at the time, 94,232 members as comrades. They sang the international right before. So, you know, no, not everyone in it is a commie, a pinko, but a lot of them are. And they have, if you go to their websites and their chat groups and you follow them, like people should do if they want to have an opinion on this, you'll be appalled at what they believe, all right? These people are about as far left as you can get in America, which is why people like James Carville and mainstream people in the Democratic Party are apoplectic about this, as they should be.
1: As they should be. Let's go to the phones. We're going to have to take these calls quickly, folks. Let's go to Dee in Los Angeles. She's been waiting patiently as well. Dee, thank you for calling.
0: Hi, good afternoon. Can you hear me? Okay.
1: I can hear you just fine. Yes. Dee, thank you.
0: Yes, I mean, you know, I came from El Salvador, and the same thing that I had done over there, you know, trying to indoctrinate college students, university students, poor people, to put it against the rich, so to instigate hatred against the whole thing. That's what they're doing over here. So Ocasio-Cortez was indoctrinated by Bernie Sanders. And I believe all this exploded with Obama taking over the institution, indoctrinating school kids, high school, university, and this is what we have now. So I know that Ocasio-Cortez is indoctrinating people through Facebook, TikTok, Instagram, and this is people like 15 years old, and up. But that is younger population that she's being indoctrinated. And I also, the Islamic have hijacked the Democratic Party to destroy the country. They don't believe in helping anybody. They just want power, and the hatred to the United States is beyond us. Like Ilhan Omar.
1: I got to get one more call in here really quickly. I'm going to let Paul respond to that. Then we're going to get one more call in here real quickly. Thank you for your call, Dee.
16: Yeah. Let me just say, she nailed the points, okay?
1: Yes.
16: I chronicled the data for years on survey data. Do you identify as socialist, Marxist, liberal, Republican, capitalist, right? And the one Democrat, the one socialist versus capitalist, the tipping point on that was 2010. That was the year when socialists went ding and passed capitalists by 44 to 42%. That was the Obama year. All the talk about spreading the wealth and everything. Then we started getting data over the next few years from young people saying that they'd be willing to vote for a socialist for president. And a lot of my colleagues are like, well, that's not really going to happen. I mean, and then they gave 13 million Democratic primary votes to Bernie Sanders, who, to quote James Carville, Bernie's not a Democrat. He never was. He was an independent. And Hillary got $17 million. He got $13 million. Trump got $14 million in the Republican primary. So Bernie got over 40% of Democratic primary votes. When he ran against Biden in 2020, he came in second again. So you know, indeed, Obama and Bernie are two real flashpoints that show how this, you know, to quote Barack Obama, fundamental transformation, where it's taken place.
1: Let's go to Len in Anaheim, who's also been waiting patiently. Len, thank you for calling. Welcome to the conversation.
2: Thank you, Ed. Oh, thank you, Ed. Dr. Paul, by the way, I'm a third of the way through American Pontiff. Dr. Paul, that's a great book. Real quickly, guys, I know it's time. You mentioned trust fund never work a job socialist like Summer Lee. She just came out with a statement very simply that she wants all, you know, the hospitals to hire a lot more black surgeons, for example, even if they're it's simple. These guys are part of the new LSD, as I call it, Lying Socialist Party. They're just taking over the traditional Democrats, and their only qualification is trust fund. You know, they got in their mouth. But the comrade mayor, Dem Dandy, and others, they hate private property in other people's hands. They live like Stalin Marx on other people's wealth. And remember the founding document, and you guys could comment on this, should have read life, liberty, and private property. Pursuit of happiness was just a kowtow to the enslavers, you know, and the Southern Democrats.
1: Len, we're going to have to let it go at that because we're going to give Paul a minute to respond here. We're almost at the end of the segment. Paul, why don't you give us a response to that?
16: Well, that's pretty easy, Ed. I don't want identity politics applied to my surgeons or my airplane pilots. All right? Just leave it alone. All right? My grocery checkout clerk, all right, that's fine. You can even do my barber if you want. All right? But you know, when it comes to surgeons and airplane pilots, I don't care what color you are, as long as you pass the criteria to be qualified for the job. That's something we should not be messing with.
1: Well, and this is just because I got to do this very briefly. This is the problem with DSA and the socialist approach, is that the approach is entirely shortage rationing approach rather than opening markets and opening opportunities, which is what you get with the capitalist system. And this is, I really wish we had more time because I want to get into how this developed through, you know, 60 years of education, miseducation in the United States. And actually, I'd love to just sit down with you sometime else and just talk with you about that. But Dr. Paul Kanger, I know that we're really up against it here. I'll give you about maybe like 15, 20 seconds to sum things up here.
16: Well, I'll just say very quickly, education, education, education. This came out of the universities. And DSA chapters are on hundreds of campuses across America. They came out of the universities. Education, education, education, the universities. That's where this came from. And don't send your kids to those colleges.
1: I think, and this is exactly right. I mean, I think that this is the result of the miseducation of, you know, three generations. Dr. Paul Kanger, thank you so much. Coming up next is the Chaplet of Divine Mercy. I'm Ed Morrissey, filling in for Drew Mariani. We'll be right back.

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2: 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The White House says President Trump will deliver a major address to the nation tonight. Press Secretary Caroline Leavitt, on her first day back from maternity leave, said the president plans to discuss protecting the integrity of American elections.
3: I think all Republicans and Democrats should recognize this should be a nonpartisan issue. If we don't have safe and secure elections in our country, we cannot have a country. In addition, at the very same time, of course, he is working on all of these economic issues that the American people have at home.
2: Trump is set to give the speech at 9 p.m. Eastern. Air quality issues across large sections of the U.S. are due to wildfires burning in Canada and Minnesota. The smoke, dense and hazy, from Minnesota to Michigan and upstate New York, further into the Northeast. Today, the smoke is expected from Ohio to Wisconsin, with some possible over Philadelphia, Chicago, and Minneapolis. More than 200 academics, innovators, and Nobel laureates concluded a three-day Vatican summit today by signing a declaration in Rome calling for responsible AI development and the total elimination of nuclear weapons. Inspired by Pope Leo XIV's Magnifica Humanitas, leaders at the signing stressed that decisions affecting humanity's survival cannot be left to algorithms or autonomous systems. And the U.S. Mint has begun striking a $1 coin featuring President Trump to mark the nation's 250th anniversary.
4: During the 150th, there was a Calvin Coolidge coin, so we can put living people's images on a coin. President's also going to have a coin coming out with his image on it.
2: President Trump's signature will also start appearing on all new U.S. paper currency in the coming months, keeping you connected with the church and the world 24 hours a day and on the web at RelevantRadio.com. I'm Brooke Taylor, and this is listener-supported Relevant Radio.
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0: I'm Ed Morrissey, filling in for Drew Mariani with the Chaplet of Divine Mercy. So glad to be able to pray with you. 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And we will be praying for you. And for those intentions, you can go to our social media stream on X at Drew Mariani Show. We are watching all of these things for your prayer intentions and looking to join your prayers with ours. And joining us today to pray the Chaplet of Divine Mercy is Helen Rinkerhoff, Advancement Advisor for Relevant Radio. And Helen, it is so good to pray with you today.
1: Hi, Ed. It's great to be with you today.
0: Well, it's lovely to have you here. I know that the air quality up there is not good.
1: It smells like a big bonfire outside.
0: And normally that would be nice, except that lightly smelling like a bonfire is great, but that's not what's going on in the northern states. And so one of our prayer intentions today is going to be praying for whatever it takes to clear the air and to let people, you know, breathe normally again, because for some people that's a real struggle when you have air quality that poor.
1: Yeah, I was talking to a mom who stopped by for Mass today, and she was saying that she was keeping her son's albuterol, or the inhaler, close by with all of the smoky air from the forest fires in Canada that's coming down. So prayers for those who have compromised lungs, prayers for those who are up in Canada dealing with the bulk of the damage done. But Ed, if I could, I would also really love to pray for a colleague whose brother passed unexpectedly today. We also had a very sweet couple come in yesterday with the prayer intention for Sean and Bridget for their health, and then also for Colleen and Anthony for their marriage. So want to pray for them as well.
0: Absolutely. We're going to have them as part of our prayer intentions. I'd like to add, you know, I always like to pray for my wife. She's a prayer warrior. She does the Chaplet of Divine Mercy every day, including on the weekends. And my wife, Marcia, and she is listening right now. So I always like to pray for her and for her healing. I'd also like to pray for a friend of mine from our church who's in the hospital, and pray that he heals up and is back in the parish life as soon as possible. And pray in thanksgiving for the lovely parish community that we have here in Central Texas at St. Jerome. It's just a lovely community, and they've just been so warm and welcoming with us. And I always like to include them, thanksgiving for them, in our chaplet prayers. And, of course, we would like you to call us at 888-914-9149 with your prayers, and we will be glad to have your prayers and have you praying with us in the Chaplet of Divine Mercy. So, with that, let us begin in the name of the Father, and of the Son, and of the Holy Spirit.
1: Amen.
0: You expired, Jesus, but the source of life gushed forth for souls, and the ocean of mercy opened up for the whole world. O fount of life, unfathomable divine mercy, envelop the whole world and empty yourself out upon us. O blood and water, which gushed forth from the heart of Jesus as a fount of mercy for us,
1: I trust in you.
0: O blood and water, which gushed forth from the heart of Jesus as a fount of mercy for us,
1: I trust in you.
0: O blood and water, which gushed forth from the heart of Jesus as a fount of mercy for us,
1: I trust in you.
0: Our Father, who art in heaven, hallowed be thy name. Thy kingdom come, thy will be done, on earth as it is in heaven.
1: Give us this day our daily bread, and forgive us our trespasses, as we forgive those who trespass against us. And lead us not into temptation, but deliver us from evil. Amen.
0: Hail Mary, full of grace, the Lord is with thee. Blessed art thou amongst women, and blessed is the fruit of thy womb, Jesus.
1: Holy Mary, Mother of God, pray for us sinners now and at the hour of our death. Amen.
0: I believe in God, the Father Almighty, creator of heaven and earth, and in Jesus Christ, his only Son, our Lord, who was conceived by the Holy Spirit, born of the Virgin Mary, suffered under Pontius Pilate, was crucified, died, and was buried. He descended into hell. On the third day he rose again from the dead. He ascended into heaven and is seated at the right hand of God the Father Almighty. From there he will come to judge the living and the dead.
1: I believe in the Holy Spirit, the Holy Catholic Church, the communion of saints, the forgiveness of sins, the resurrection of the body, and life everlasting. Amen.
0: Amen. Let's go to Texas for our first decade. James, how can we pray for you today?
2: Yeah, I'd like to pray for a 71-year-old man named Lynn who's divorcing his wife to be non-binary. And I'd also like to pray for my wife to be open to more children.
0: James, those are beautiful prayers, and I appreciate you sharing them with us and trusting us with your prayer intentions today. And just to pray for people who are going through all of these sort of confusing times. There's a lot of confusion out there. There's a lot of spiritual warfare that goes on with that. And just pray for all those people who are caught up in it. James, thank you so much for calling in. Eternal Father, I offer you the body and blood, soul and divinity of your dearly beloved Son, our Lord Jesus Christ,
1: in atonement for our sins and those of the whole world.
0: For the sake of his sorrowful passion,
1: have mercy on us and on the whole world.
0: For the sake of his sorrowful passion,
1: have mercy on us and on the whole world.
0: For the sake of his sorrowful passion,
1: have mercy on us and on the whole world.
0: For the sake of his sorrowful passion,
1: have mercy on us and on the whole world.
0: For the sake of his sorrowful passion,
1: have mercy on us and on the whole world.
0: For the sake of his sorrowful passion,
1: have mercy on us and on the whole world.
0: For the sake of his sorrowful passion,
1: have mercy on us and on the whole world.
0: For the sake of his sorrowful passion,
1: have mercy on us and on the whole world.
0: For the sake of his sorrowful passion,
1: have mercy on us and on the whole world.
0: For the sake of his sorrowful passion,
1: have mercy on us and on the whole world.
0: For our second decade, let's go back to Texas in Round Rock. Susan, how can we pray for you today?
3: Hello, Ed. I'm calling you with a praise report. I called you back in October from the Houston Methodist Hospital Chapel, where my son had undergone a liver transplant, and he was in ICU, and I don't think I could talk because I was crying so hard and just begging everyone to pray. I have

0: all.
1: You were.
0: And I was hosting that day. Okay, so I am so glad to hear that, and I am so glad you called in to share that with us. Thank you so much, Susan. That's just amazing.
1: I've been waiting for you to come back, Ed, so I could call you with this praise report. Thank you so much to everybody who prayed, and to God Almighty most of all.
0: Well, amen. And Susan, thank you so much for waiting for me to come back to do that. I am so excited. Thank you so much.
1: You are so welcome. Thank you.
0: My goodness. What an honor that is. I'm very humbled. Eternal Father, I offer you the body and blood, soul and divinity of your dearly beloved Son, our Lord Jesus Christ.
2: In atonement for our sins and those of the whole world.
0: For the sake of his sorrowful passion.
2: Have mercy on us and on the whole world.
0: For the sake of his sorrowful passion.
2: Have mercy on us and on the whole world.
0: For the sake of his sorrowful passion.
2: Have mercy on us and on the whole world.
0: For the sake of his sorrowful passion.
2: Have mercy on us and on the whole world.
0: For the sake of his sorrowful passion.
2: Have mercy on us and on the whole world.
0: For the sake of his sorrowful passion.
2: Have mercy on us and on the whole world.
0: For the sake of his sorrowful passion.
2: Have mercy on us and on the whole world.
0: For the sake of his sorrowful passion.
2: Have mercy on us and on the whole world.
0: For the sake of his sorrowful passion.
2: Have mercy on us and on the whole world.
0: For the sake of his sorrowful passion.
2: Have mercy on us and on the whole world.
0: Before we go to our caller for the third decade, let's go to our social media streams. 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And Nick, who are we praying for today?
3: Ed, Cordelia asked for prayers for the repose of the soul of her husband, James, who passed away recently right after she finished praying the chaplet with him.
0: Oh, wow.
3: Anna Maria is asking prayers for her dad, who turned 92 years old and is strong, but he fell 10 steps backward last week and broke his neck and spine. He's had surgery, but may be paralyzed. His heart rate is very high, and it's not looking good. Amy is asking prayers for she and her husband's business because nobody is applying right now. And when they do, they don't last long. My husband has been mowing 6 days a week to get all the jobs done from a.m. to p.m. all by himself. And the seventh day during fertilizer jobs, a.m. to p.m., he is losing his sanity. Pray for more help. Pray for someone who wants to buy all of our accounts. Or pray we win the lottery so we don't have to go through this anymore. We just need to make enough to get by with very small savings. It's the worst it's ever been. And also, one of our employees has ended up in the hospital in critical care.
0: Ooh.
3: We're also praying for a mom who has an appointment with an oncologist today. Melissa has a praise report. She says that the priest who was missing last week has been found. I prayed for him and other missing people on the chaplet. Clara has a praise report. My sister is doing well regarding her kidney stone situation. And finally, Lou is praying for her daughter's good friend, Marissa, who's having double mastectomy tomorrow. Breast cancer runs in her family, and she was just diagnosed. Luckily, they caught it early, and she's attacking it proactively. Thank you, Relevant Radio, and all of our prayer warriors.
0: Oh, that's lovely. And thank you all for sharing all of those intentions. And my goodness, I hope that the people who are working 7 days a week just to keep the business afloat, certainly that one's going to stick. I'm hoping that they can get the rest that they need or the sanity that they need. I know that they still have a sense of humor about that, but yeah, you can tell it's they're on the edge. So thank you very much, all of you, for sharing your prayer intentions with us. Let's go to Tony in Orland Hills, Illinois, for our third decade. Tony, how can we pray for you today?
4: Hi, how are you? Thank you for taking my call. I would like to give a praise report. 6 years ago, I had cervical spinal surgery. I have 2 rods, 10 screws from C2 to C7. As I was healing, a bone started protruding, and the doctor kept making excuses. 3 years ago, I was in emergency, and the doctor said to me, "That bone is ready to come through." And that was 3 years ago. I was told last year to go see a plastic surgeon. He told me it would be deformity. I would lose my shoulder movement. Anyway, it's been 3 years. And it has not broken through. So I am so grateful for that. and my

0: prayer request is that Jesus continues to keep it that way, because I would not be able to handle that. It would be a big infection, deformity, and loss of movement in my limb.
1: Well, amen, Tony. Thank you so much for sharing that with us today. Eternal Father, I offer you the body and blood, soul and divinity of your dearly beloved Son, our Lord Jesus Christ,
2: in atonement for our sins and those of the whole world.
1: For the sake of his sorrowful passion,
2: have mercy on us and on the whole world.
1: For the sake of his sorrowful passion,
2: have mercy on us and on the whole world.
1: For the sake of his sorrowful passion,
2: have mercy on us and on the whole world.
1: For the sake of his sorrowful passion,
2: have mercy on us and on the whole world.
1: For the sake of his sorrowful passion,
2: have mercy on us and on the whole world.
1: For the sake of his sorrowful passion,
2: have mercy on us and on the whole world.
1: For the sake of his sorrowful passion,
2: have mercy on us and on the whole world.
1: For the sake of his sorrowful passion,
2: have mercy on us and on the whole world.
1: For the sake of his sorrowful passion,
2: have mercy on us and on the whole world.
1: For the sake of his sorrowful passion,
2: have mercy on us and on the whole world.
1: For our fourth decade, let's go back to Texas. Austin, Texas. Margaret, how can we pray for you today?
3: Yes, I'd like to pray for my mother. She's going in to have her fifth hip surgery tomorrow. Her hip keeps dislocating, and they've done 5 surgeries to try and fix it, and it hasn't worked yet. So I'm praying that this is the time that it works.
1: I will be praying with you, Margaret, and thank you so much for calling in and praying with us too. I really appreciate that, and thank you for trusting us with your intentions. Let's try to get a couple of extra callers in here. Let's go to Mary in Rhode Island. Mary, how can we pray for you today? I'm not sure. Is Mary there? I'm not sure that Mary's there. Let's go ahead and go to Donna in Hammond, Indiana. Donna, how can we pray for you today?
4: I would like to pray for my granddaughter. She is scheduled tomorrow at 3:00 for a C-section for my 22nd great-grandchild
1: to
4: be born.
1: That is amazing. Congratulations to you. And we'll be praying for her, and my goodness, what a wonderful family that you have, Donna. Thank you so much for calling and trusting us with your prayer intention. Let's try to get one more in. Denise in Santa Barbara, California. Denise, how can we pray for you today?
5: Hi. Would you please pray for my business? We're fighting like cats and dogs, and just like the lady that called in and was so sad about, you know, her husband's going ragged trying to do his the job, and there's no one applying, and she wants a little bit of a lottery win to help her.
1: Right.
5: I am in the exact same boat. We're fighting like cats and dogs. We're under so much stress. We're exhausted. I just want some financial help, and I pray that when you guys pray for people with self, that you include the term self-employed. Self-employed don't get any help. I mean,
1: that's right.
5: When people just aren't coming in, that's it. You're screwed. And that's really tough. And we need help. And I pray for that lady earlier that she gets help that she desperately needs.
1: I pray for both of you.
5: Yeah, we could really use a miracle. Yeah,
1: absolutely.
5: You're tired.
1: Denise,
5: I'm tired.
1: I totally understand that. Denise, thank you so much for calling in. And it's great that both of you are calling in for this, for similar intentions in the same chaplet. And I think that there's something going on there. So with that said, Eternal Father, I offer you the body and blood, soul and divinity of your dearly beloved Son, our Lord Jesus Christ,
2: in atonement for our sins and those of the whole world.
1: For the sake of his sorrowful passion,
2: have mercy on us and on the whole world.
1: For the sake of his sorrowful passion,
2: have mercy on us and on the whole world.
1: For the sake of his sorrowful passion,
2: have mercy on us and on the whole world.
1: For the sake of his sorrowful passion,
2: have mercy on us and on the whole world.
1: For the sake of his sorrowful passion,
2: have mercy on us and on the whole world.
1: For the sake of his sorrowful passion,
2: have mercy on us and on the whole world.
1: For the sake of his sorrowful passion,
2: have mercy on us and on the whole world.
1: For the sake of his sorrowful passion,
2: have mercy on us and on the whole world.
1: For the sake of his sorrowful passion,
2: have mercy on us and on the whole world.
1: For the sake of his sorrowful passion,
2: have mercy on us and on the whole world.
1: For our fifth decade, let's start in Kyle, Texas with Ariana. Ariana, how can we pray for you today?
6: Hi, I'm asking for prayers for my dog, Mariana. She's a senior dog, and she's blind, partially deaf. She went missing last night at 4 o'clock in the morning, and we can't seem to find her.
1: Oh, my goodness. Well, thank you very much for calling. We're definitely going to be praying for you and for your dog. Thank you very much for trusting us with your prayer intentions. Let's get to some other calls here. Let's go to Suzanne in Madison, Wisconsin. Suzanne, how can we pray for you today?
7: Thank you for taking my call. I'm calling for my friend Tierney, and she's a young woman who comes from a large Baptist family, and she recently converted to Catholicism this past Easter Sunday, and her family is a Baptist family and is rejecting her, and it's very hard and painful for her that they soften their hearts and they can receive her as their sister and daughter. Also for her vocation and also for her physical healing.
1: Amen, Suzanne. Thank you very much for calling in. Let's go to Narissa in Chicago, Illinois. Narissa, I hope I'm saying that correctly. How can we pray for you today?
8: Yes, thank you for taking my call. Please help prayer for my 71 years old brother's chronic mental health condition, anxiety, depression, and insomnia. I also would like to pray for the resolution of whatever's going on with the SPX group, that we may have unity in the Catholic Church. Thank you.
1: Amen. Thank you so much for calling in that prayer intention today. Let's go to Mary in California. Mary, how can we pray for you today?
9: Thank you for this ministry and for past and present blessings. Praying for my daughter to be healed from her sickness by tomorrow, like Father Rocky always says, give a date. For my son, who has several conditions and disabilities, for him to have a Philip come into his life, a holy person that can help him with provision, benefits, knowledge, and protection against harm and evil attacks in our families for him, and for ongoing needs and for his life. And for all those who have no one to pray for them, and for repose of the soul of their grandparents and all the deceased.
1: Amen, Mary. Thank you so much for calling in. Let's go. Let's get a couple more in here. Let's go to Victoria in Hemet, California. Victoria, how can we pray for you today?
10: Thank you. Prayers for my daughter's secretary's ex-husband. He's going in for an ablation tomorrow, and they're having this heart surgeon on call. So he needs prayers, and his daughter, who's been with him through all of this, she also needs prayers,
1: Victoria,
10: for,
1: thank you.
10: To get through this. So thank you so much. You have a great day, and God bless.
1: God bless, Victoria. Thank you so much for calling in your prayer intentions. Let's get one more in. Desiree in Moreno Valley, California. How can we pray for you today?
11: I wanted to call to say thank everyone. I wanted to thank everyone for praying for my nephew, Maverick James, on July 1st. He wasn't moving. The amniotic fluid was low, and he was born yesterday morning. He's healthy, and praise God for that. I just want to attest to the power of prayer.
1: That's amazing. I'm so happy to hear that. Thank you so much for calling back in and letting us know that, Desiree. That's lovely. That's wonderful. Thank you so much for calling in.
11: Thank you so much.
1: Eternal Father, I offer you the body and blood, soul and divinity of your dearly beloved Son, our Lord Jesus Christ,
2: in atonement for our sins and those of the whole world.
1: For the sake of his sorrowful passion,
2: have mercy on us and on the whole world.
1: For the sake of his sorrowful passion,
2: have mercy on us and on the whole world.
1: For the sake of his sorrowful passion,
2: have mercy on us and on the whole world.
1: For the sake of his sorrowful passion,
2: have mercy on us and on the whole world.
1: For the sake of his sorrowful passion,
2: have mercy on us and on the whole world.
1: For the sake of his sorrowful passion,
2: have mercy on us and on the whole world.
1: For the sake of his sorrowful passion,
2: have mercy on us and on the whole world.
1: For the sake of his sorrowful passion,
2: have mercy on us and on the whole world.
1: For the sake of his sorrowful passion,
2: have mercy on us and on the whole world.
1: For the sake of his sorrowful passion,
2: have mercy on us and on the whole world.
1: Holy God, Holy Mighty One, Holy Immortal One,
2: have mercy on us and on the whole world.
1: Holy God, Holy Mighty One, Holy Immortal One,
2: have mercy on us and on the whole world.
1: Holy God, Holy Mighty One, Holy Immortal One,
2: have mercy on us and on the whole world.
1: Eternal God, in whom mercy is endless and the treasury of compassion inexhaustible, look kindly upon us and increase your mercy in us, that in difficult moments we might not despair nor become despondent, but with great confidence submit ourselves to your holy will, which is love and mercy itself. Jesus, I trust in you. Jesus, I trust in you. Jesus, I trust in you. Holy Mary,
2: pray for us.
1: Holy Mother of God,
2: pray for us.
1: Holy Virgin of Virgins,
2: pray for us.
1: Saint Joseph,
2: pray for us.
1: Saint John the Baptist,
2: pray for us.
1: Saint John Paul II,
2: pray for us.
1: Saint Maximilian Kolbe,
2: pray for us.
1: Saint Ignatius of Loyola,
2: pray for us.
1: Saint Faustina,
2: pray for us.
1: All you angels and saints,
2: pray for us.
1: In the name of the Father, and the Son, and the Holy Spirit.
2: Amen.
1: Amen. Helen Brinkerhoff, it is always so nice to pray with you and to do this. It's just such an honor to do this. And it was such a lovely moment to have Susan call in and make sure that I was here when she offered that praise report. I'm just really touched by that, and yeah. I'm touched by all the people who called in. But it's just wonderful praying with you.
2: Thanks for all you do, Ed. God bless you.
1: God bless you, Helen Brinkerhoff, and God bless all of you who are there. If you didn't get your intentions in, rest assured we're still praying for you. 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That's at Drew Mariani Show. Offer us your prayer intentions. There will be people here praying for you. And of course, we'll be back tomorrow with the Chapel of Divine Mercy at the same time. I will be here filling in for Drew and taking your calls at that time. I'm Ed Morrissey, filling in for Drew Mariani. We will be right back.
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1: Welcome back. I'm Ed Morrissey of HotAir.com, filling in for Drew today. And today, by the way, July 16th, is often associated with the Brown Scapular. And over the years, Drew has had some great conversations with Sister Sean Pauline about the devotion. We wanted to share one of those great conversations with you today. Enjoy this.
18: Today is a great day. According to tradition, on July 16th, 1251, Our Lady, the Blessed Virgin Mary, appeared to St. Simon. He was a Carmelite friar, gave him the brown scapular, and she said to him, "Receive, my beloved son, this habit of thy order. Whoever dies wearing this cloth shall never suffer the fires of hell." And that's such a promise, right? It's a guarantee of Our Lady's intercession at the hour of her death. And this is not just a piece of clothing. And I want to talk a little bit about it today. Sister Sean Pauline's going to be stopping by. We'll get her take on this. This is a sign of devotion to the Mother of God. If you're not wearing one, I'm telling you, get a scapular. We'll talk all about the secrets, the promises that were given into the Sabbatine privilege. You know, John Paul II had profound devotion to it, and he wore it throughout his life. And he also spoke about the protection of the spiritual benefits it brought to him. St. Alphonse Liguori, St. Therese of Lisieux, so many of the greats, they wore it, and so many miracles have been attributed to it. The brown scapular is not a magic amulet. I want to make sure I get that out there before we talk about it. It's a blessing. It's a sacramental and a gift from heaven. And I invited to join us today Sister Pauline of Carmel. She's the directress of novices for the Carmelite Sisters of the Most Sacred Heart of Los Angeles. They run the Sacred Heart Retreat Center in Alhambra. And Sister Sean Pauline attended Franciscan U. I just found that out from one of my producers here. Entered the Carmelites in 2003, made her final vows in 12, and she's here today, very excited to share with you this beautiful gift. Sister, good afternoon.
3: Hi, it's so nice to be with you all today. Thank you for inviting us.
18: Well, thank you for saying yes. When I saw today was the anniversary of the day that St. Simon Stock received the brown scapular, I thought we really should talk about this. And I tried to give a snapshot of the history, but bring us back in time. Introduce those who are listening to this great gift that heaven has given to us and put into perspective the promises and so much more.
3: Sure. Well, it'd be wonderful to start off by saying it's beautiful to know he received this image of Our Lady, this vision of her actually on July 16th. So that was in, as you beautifully described in the intro, in 1251. And so today, Carmelites celebrate him and his feast. So this is the day we honor him and his spiritual fatherhood to our order and his intercession. And so basically at that time in the church, things were really difficult to kind of start a new order. And there were multiple other mendicant orders, like orders that were asking for people to help them survive on donations and asking for support. So there was a lot of difficulty. And there was also the period of the plague in Europe. There's a lot of hardship that Simon Stock was facing as the superior general of the order at that time. And so he went to Our Lady and said, "Please, I need your help. I need your help." And she appears to him in this beautiful moment of protection and love and care over the whole order, and says she actually held the scapular to him. And so for your listeners, the word scapular is from the Latin scapula. It's actually that part of our collarbone, the scapula, and we call it that because we wear it over our shoulders in that particular spot on the body. And it was traditionally like an apron. And then all of a sudden she appears to him and holds the apron out and says, "This is the garment. This is, just as you so beautifully quoted her, anyone who dies clothed with this habit shall be preserved from eternal fire." And she kind of promises this love and protection of the order in the clothing of the scapular. This beautiful moment of her habit that she gives to us. And she is also wearing the same habit in that image. And Mary has showed up multiple times actually wearing that same habit in other apparitions, which I'd love to share with you about more too.
21: That's a little bit of a snapshot. She basically came and kind of came to the rescue and like, it's okay. Everything's going to be fine. This is my order. You're good.
4: I love it. Two things. And I do want to talk about some of those other apparitions. I know Fatima was one of those.
21: Yeah, Our Lady of Fatima particularly.
4: Before we do that, I want to make sure, like, I'm a big believer in sacramentals. Yeah. I have in my pocket a rosary around my neck right now. I am wearing a brown scapular. I got a St. Benedict medal. You know, I believe in blessed water and salt and all these great treasures that we have within our church, and Satan, of course, hates them. But you know, sometimes people look at these things like they're an amulet, a magic rabbit foot. You know, it's like, if I die wearing this, then I'm going to go directly. So I'm going to keep it on me, even though I'm, you know, breaking every commandment there's possible. Put that into perspective, if we could. And what did Our Lady mean by that? Because look, there are promises to Sacred Heart devotion, to Divine Mercy devotion. There's lots of great promises for those at the hour of death. This is a powerhouse one, and I know all the great saints love this.
21: Right. Right. And also you all mentioned in the intro about St. John Paul II, you know, when he was shot, it was Our Lady of Fatima's feast day. And he told the surgeons, do not take the scapular off.
4: I love it.
21: Don't take it off of me. Right. So it was this powerful intercession of Our Lady and promise of love to the people. But, you know, just like all things, this is a sacramental that's meant to encourage faith and love and devotion to Jesus, her son. And to be faithful to his commandments and to love him, to know him, to reverence him. And so our lives have to be lived in a way that reverences that. Right? So it can't be a good luck charm. It's actually just, like you said, it's armor for the battle. It's a piece of the clothing that Our Lady wore, that we wear. And I think this is a really fun part of the history too, just for fun. Like the reason that it became such small little pieces is the tradition holds that everybody found out about this beautiful vision and this beautiful promise that Mary gave to the Carmelite order. And people, the friars were walking around in England and people were like trying to rip off pieces of the habit because they wanted a part of that promise. And then they said, okay, we better start making these little mini scapulars for people to wear because they're taking apart our habits and that's not okay. So it's a really fun traditional story that's just been passed down through the ages. So that's where the little scapular comes from. It's like wearing a little piece of that habit for anybody that wants it. And it's meant to encourage faith. It can't be a good luck charm or it can't be something that we think of as magical, like, oh, my ticket to heaven. Like, that's ridiculous. We know that we don't believe that. We do not believe that we're like saved by faith alone. Like, we believe we are saved by the beautiful work that we have in our church and the offering of our lives as beautiful, faithful Christians. And these symbols and signs of the faith, they help us. They encourage us to be faithful. And yeah, you just kind of feel this spiritual power from them in your heart and protection from Mary when you wear it with faith.
4: Yeah,
21: right?
4: No, I totally agree with you. And I think if you do wear the scapular, you know, it's also a reminder of your commitment to our Lady. And it draws you close to her. And, you know, that promise that you gave, I believe it in this respect. I believe at the hour of death, she'll be our advocate. She'll be interceding for us. She will be, even throughout our lives, you know, and it's such a great, great promise. You know, brown scapular isn't just a piece of clothing. It's really it's a personal sign for me of devotion to Our Lady. I've consecrated myself to her. It's a mini habit. It's a reminder to grow in holiness. Pope, I think it was Pius XII, called a sign of consecration to the Immaculate Heart of Mary. So if you don't have it, get one on. But she appeared with this, you know, not only to Simon Stock, what other apparitions? Of course, you were mentioning Fatima. Maybe unpack that.
21: Sure. So the last apparition of Fatima is like with the day the sun danced. You know, if you remember the story, and the children were watching and seeing what was being revealed. And the last image, Mary came and dressed, she was dressed in the brown habit of Our Lady Mount Carmel and holding the scapular. And Lucia, having seen that, then it impressed upon her deeply, like, that will be the type of sister I will want to be. Very interesting, later, fast forward in her life, she entered another congregation, but always asked and desired to be a Carmelite. Eventually, she wrote to the Pope asking, I want to be a Carmelite and my community is not really letting me leave. So could you help? And so the Holy Father interceded on her behalf so she could become a Carmelite. Very, very interesting part of her story. But I feel that is the validity of the image. Like, she wanted and knew that was what Mary, that was the habit Mary was wearing in that last apparition. And she felt that that was the order that she should be a part of. And you see this deep connection there with Our Lady of Fatima, and then, as we already mentioned, with St. John Paul II, this incredible protection of Our Lady, particularly through that intercession. And his connection to Carmel, I'm not sure if your listeners might know this, but he also wanted to be a Carmelite. He did inquire with the Carmelites during the period of his year of World War II, and they said, no, you can't be a Carmelite right now because of the war. We're not accepting anyone. And so that's when he turned away. He had great devotion. He wrote his doctoral thesis on St. John of the Cross and loved Carmelite spirituality and was Carmelite through and through. I'd like to say his blood ran brown.
4: You're not prejudiced, are you?
21: No, and I'm actually named after him. So I have a deep, deep love of St. John Paul II. My name, Sean Pauline, is after John Paul II. So his great, great devotion and motto, all of that love of Our Lady is really centered and rooted in his Carmelite devotion.
4: Yep.
21: Mary, this is her order. We do say that Carmel is Mary's order from the very beginning. We were originally the Brothers of Our Lady of Mount Carmel, by the first ones that founded our order on Mount Carmel and Haifa in the Holy Land.
4: Yeah, so
21: lots of fun history there around the scapular.
4: Well, sister, stay with me for a moment. When I come back, maybe we can take a few phone calls. I'd love to hear your story. I'd like to hear what led you to this, to the Carmelites of all. If you want to join us, I have sister for just a few moments. Maybe you wear the scapular. You know, maybe you're just learning about it. What do you need? Do you have to be somehow enrolled? Does that make a difference? Should the scapular be blessed? What do you do with your old broken ones? Whatever your questions are, we can talk about them all. I'll open the phone for you. And of course, the Chaplet of Divine Mercy is about 15 minutes away. We'll pray for that too. But if you want to get in, good time to do it. The number is 888-914-9149. You can call now. That's 888-914-9149.
5: 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Through prayer and fasting, we will bear any burden. We will endure any attack. We know that the cruel injustice of abortion need not be forever. We have hope and we have just begun.
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7: Hello, this is Bishop Joe Hannafeld to the Diocese of Grand Island, Nebraska. 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
4: Now, here's a question for you. What did St. Teresa of Lisieux, St. Alphonse Liguori, St. John Paul II have in common? If you've been listening, you probably know the answer, right? They wore the brown scapular. one of many, many saints. I hope you're wearing it. We're all called to the same holiness, the same sanctity. You know, lots of stories of miraculous intercession of Our Lady for those who wear it. There was a story, and I'll have to get some verification from Sister Charlotte Pauline whether or not this is a valid story or not. There was a Carmelite priest, his name was Father John McGowan, who was in a very severe car accident. The car was completely crushed, and everyone thought, oh my gosh, he's dead. All right, no one could survive this. He walked away, they say, with only minor injuries. And what did he do? He attributed his miraculous escape to the protection of the brown scapular. And we hear this about people who've survived fires and all sorts of other things. The scapular comes with, you know, many promises. You know, again, Our Lady, this is her sign. I would strongly encourage you, if you're not enrolled, to get enrolled, to wear it faithfully, to live out its call to holiness, to trust in Mary's promise of her protection and her intercession. If you want to fall more deeply in love with our Lord, Our Lady will speed you down that path. I promise you that. I'm joined right now, as I said, by a woman who I really am enjoying talking to, Sister Charlotte Pauline of Carmel. She's the directress of novices for the Carmelite Sisters of the Most Sacred Heart of Los Angeles. And Sister, let's go right to the phones. We'll grab a few quick calls for you. Lisa is in Brookfield, Wisconsin. Hi, Lisa. Good afternoon.
2: Hi, good afternoon. My question is, do I need to be enrolled? Is there some prayer that the priest is supposed to say over the scapular before I wear it?
4: Good question. All right, enrollment, Sister. What do we need to do?
8: That's a great question.
4: Just put it on or not?
8: Right. So out of devotion, anyone could put it on, but it is a formal type of enrollment in the scapular, and any priest could be able to bestow that blessing, and there's a little small ceremony. It's in the Book of Blessings and part of Devotions and Sacramentals of the Church. So you could just approach the parish priest at any church,
9: Naomi,
8: to help you enroll in the brown
9: she
8: scapular. But if you have a Carmelite community nearby, you could also have the Carmelite friars enroll you in the scapular as well. And actually, it's very interesting. Personally, I know that my first Holy Communion was the first time I was enrolled. And I think I was so focused on Holy Communion that I was, you know, as a child, I didn't realize I was actually being enrolled in the scapular. So it's a beautiful step of faith in the scapular. Like you said, we don't want it to just be a magical sign or something. Like, I actually want to understand this more. I want to know what the sacramental means.
4: Yeah.
8: It really behooves all of us to dive in a little deeper, learn about the devotion, enroll in it, and have a formal ceremony with the priest bestowing. Yeah. Once you receive the enrollment, you're good. You don't have to go through the ceremony again. Like, let's say it breaks or you need another one. You're okay. You've already been officially enrolled. And so you could obviously have it blessed with holy water if you wanted to. Sure. But the privilege itself and the continued enrollment continues even after the wool dies away.
4: You're one and done. Get enrolled and that's it. And it's simple. It's not some long, arduous type. It's a beautiful prayer.
8: It's pretty fast.
4: And you put that scapular on. Maybe you got somebody who's dying. And maybe you have a loved one that's away from the faith, you know. Ask them to wear it or put it on that loved one. It might be approaching that threshold of new life. You know, it's such a beautiful sacramental and gift. Let's go to Oakland, Maine next. I love seeing Maine on the board. Jean, good afternoon.
8: Oh, Maine, how fun.
4: Hi, Jean.
10: Hey, Drew. Yes, hi. Tomorrow will be a year that my son has passed, and we prayed the Divine Mercy Chaplet over him.
4: Wow.
10: When we went out to see him in Vegas, it was a shock to my husband and I. And so at that last hour, we had the Maronite priest come and drop the scapular off to him because he didn't have one. And, I'm struggling this past year. I'm struggling with that. And that would really help me if I knew that scapular helped him to get to heaven.
4: Jean, be at peace. You know, God is love and mercy itself.
8: Mm-hmm.
4: You know, it's just you put your trust in him. And I'm sure the priest probably gave him last rites. But Sister, maybe you speak to her about the promise that Our Lady did give for all those who
8: quote
4: this. And you have to trust in God's mercy in this moment.
8: Absolutely. And Jean, we really pray with you this day. It is a painful memorial, and you're doing great loving your son right now, and just that hope of a mother's heart to bestow on him your prayers, continuous prayers, is such a gift.
21: and the mother's love that you're sharing, even with all of our listeners right now, is so beautiful. And so, yeah, be assured that Mary, that's part of the gift of this treasure of her love and protection. But even more so, like our host is just saying, that the gift of being be able to receive the sacraments and to have a priest present and to pray the chaplet of mercy. Yeah, my goodness, my son was surrounded by everything you could possibly have.
4: Yep.
21: To have hope in the mercy and love of our heavenly and good Father. So yeah, I agree. Just totally be at peace and know and trust that he is safe and at home with the Lord.
4: I hope I'm that lucky, you know, to have that scapular.
21: Me too.
4: To have the chaplet prayed at my bedside.
21: Indeed.
4: And I say
21: and
4: it all the time.
21: People don't even know about that.
4: The chaplet we pray every day here at the top of the hour in a few minutes. And the Lord's, yeah. You know, as you know, I mean, the Lord says, you know, he promised anybody who that chaplet is prayed for,
21: yeah.
4: You know, he'll come not as a just judge, but as a merciful Savior. And it's so critical we pray for those souls in that final hour, because that's when they need that grace, because Satan, that's his final hour, his final chance. Gene, we'll pray for you coming up in the chapel. We'll pray for your son, too. Okay, we'll pray for his soul.
21: Beautiful.
4: Margaret is in Minneapolis, Minnesota. Hi, Margaret. You're on the air with Sister. Go right ahead.
9: Hi, Drew.
4: Hey.
9: I'm calling for the simple question.
4: Yeah.
9: What's the difference to wear a medal or a Mary or the scapular?
4: Great question.
21: Yeah, it's a really great question.
4: So, Sister, go ahead. This is your area.
21: Sure.
4: That's all you.
21: I love it. So the beautiful thing is, over the centuries, there have been, you know, certain allergies and difficulties, particularly the wool. It can be kind of scratchy. And so our original habits were made of pure wool. And over time, the church recognizes, well, maybe this obviously doesn't have to be a wool piece of clothing. There could be the same gift given if you were to wear a medal. And so traditionally, the church has a medal that has the Sacred Heart on one side and Our Lady of Mount Carmel on the other side. And that can also be in lieu of wearing the scapular, the wool scapular, again, worn around the neck. So it's like around the person.
4: Yeah.
21: And it's a sign of that devotion, and that it is acceptable as another type of devotion of the same scapular privilege and blessing.
4: Let me just follow up for what Margaret said. Well, because I'm wearing the scapular thing, it gets tangled, you know, it's in your other metal, you know, you're sleeping at night and it's hitting you in the face, whatever, right? It's like, can you trade it out for the metal, or does Our Lady want you to wear the cloth instead? I mean, if you can wear the cloth, should you do that? Not, you know, I don't.
21: Well, Mary never told me that she was like really upset with the
4: metal. All right, sis, I'm with you.
21: You know, it's fine. Either one's fine.
4: Cool.
21: Acceptable.
4: Yeah, I'm not a letter of the law guy.
21: I'm not.
4: You know, I look at God very differently than I once did, you know, and I'm not a letter of the law in that respect. I think God, if you show your devotion and love for Our Lady by wearing the medal with the rest of your medals, God bless
21: exactly.
4: you. You know, God's
21: exactly.
4: not going to say, oh, sorry, the prayers don't count. All right, so up next is Yorba Linda, California. Hi, Carl.
11: Hi, Drew. Thank you so much for taking my call. I carry on my wallet a scapular from my grandparents, which is over 75 Aww. Years old.
4: Yeah.
21: How beautiful.
11: And, but it's a red scapular, so I don't really know, what is the difference between a red scapular and a traditional brown scapular?
4: So, Sister, Ollie, you know that? The red scapular is the scapular of the Passion, right?
21: Mm-hmm.
4: From the Passion.
21: Yeah,
4: of the
21: and there's also a green scapular, a couple of different colors going on, and they all have similar, like each one you'd want to kind of maybe do a little bit more research on the history of where the red and how it kind of got changed to, right? I mean, there's lots of different devotions of and different orders that obviously have similar devotions to Our Lady, so it can vary a little bit.
4: There's a red, there's a green, there's a blue, there's the brown. The red for you though, Carl, is distinct because its focus is on the Passion of Christ. It's intended to inspire devotion for his suffering and his death. It was founded by, was revealed to a nun, Sister Apollonia, I can't remember the last name, Daughter of Charity in 1846. But you do a quick search for the red scapular, and I'll fill you in. It's the scapular of the Passion.
21: Yeah.
4: So, and there's many of these, the brown, the blue, the green, you know, as I said, et cetera.
21: Yeah.
4: Sister, I'm out of time. Thank you for your prayers. I'm counting on
21: Absolutely.
4: Them.
21: Absolutely. Thank you so much. And we thank St. John Paul II for the gift of making that devotion for the church come alive.
4: Now stay on the line, Sister. I'm going to talk to you. And please say a prayer for my daughter. All right? It's great.
21: I will.
4: She was baptized on this day.
1: Well, that was a great conversation, and thank you so much for sticking around through it. It's been it was a great conversation to have. Don't forget, coming up in the next hour, we're going to be talking with Catherine Jean Lopez about the threats against Supreme Court justices and Amy Coney Barrett's testimony on that point, and why people are calling for her resignation and why that's absolutely ridiculous. Catherine Jean Lopez is going to be here. She's great. Christy Hamrick is going to be in the second half of the next hour talking about defunding Planned Parenthood and stopping defending the FDA abortion pill position. We want to talk a lot about that. I know that that's of great interest. Taking your calls at 888-914-9149, 888-914-9149. We come back after the top of the hour. I just want to remind people that President Donald Trump will be speaking tonight. This is the first time he's done this in a while, speaking from the White House. The speech tonight is supposed to be on a potpourri of issues, and reportedly, this was Axios reporting this, I believe on Tuesday, that the White House wants to do more of these. And this makes a lot of sense because it allows presidents to talk over the heads of reporters and speak directly to voters unfiltered based on the topics that they wish to discuss. Tonight, we're supposed to hear something about what they have found about the 2020 election, allegedly the interference that came from foreign sources in the 2020 election. Apparently, also, they're talking about the elections in Venezuela, which were remarkably crooked. This is when Nicolas Maduro was still in there, and apparently they have some intelligence on that that Donald Trump will be sharing. Presumably, he'll be talking about the war in Iran, which is escalating. The U.S. is attacking strategic targets in Iran that relate to the IRGC's ability to hold power. The last I saw, and this was just a few minutes ago, apparently they attacked two airports that have to do with IRGC movements. IRGC, by the way, stands for Islamic Revolutionary Guard Corps. And the IRGC is basically the entire military-industrial complex of Iran. There's also what's known as the Artesh, which is a sort of a regular army formation, which is separate from the IRGC, but is run basically in conjunction with it. They have had some units attacked this week, and those units were involved in internal suppression and control. So I would assume that President Trump would be discussing the return to what we would call kinetic action in the war with Iran and what's going on in the Strait of Hormuz. That will be tonight, and I believe that the news channels will carry that. I'm not necessarily sure that the broadcast channels will be carrying it. We'll probably be discussing it in tomorrow's show as well. I'll be filling in for Drew tomorrow, so I'm sure that the topics will come up. We'll probably have a segment on what President Trump says tonight, so be sure to be on hand for that. In the meantime, Catherine Jean Lopez will be coming up next. I'm Ed Morrissey, filling in for Drew Mariani. We'll be right back.

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2: 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That's kfc.org/relevant. President Trump will address the nation from the White House tonight. Trump has provided very few details about what he plans to unveil, but suggested it will focus on free and fair elections. Millions across the U.S. are dealing with air quality issues due to wildfires burning in Canada and Minnesota. Doctors at Johns Hopkins Medicine are offering advice on how to deal with the unhealthy conditions.
3: Dense smoke, orange skies, and dangerous air quality levels makes it tough to breathe, especially for seniors, young children, and people with lung conditions. Hopkins experts say wildfire smoke can trigger asthma attacks. Coughing, wheezing, shortness of breath, burning sensations in the chest, and unusual fatigue. They're advising anyone with lung issues to stay indoors, keep windows and doors closed, and use air purifiers. They advise everyone to avoid strenuous outdoor activity. I'm Sarah Lee Kessler.
2: More than 200 academics, innovators, and Nobel laureates concluded a three-day Vatican summit today by signing a declaration in Rome calling for responsible AI development and the total elimination of nuclear weapons. Inspired by Pope Leo XIV's Magnifica Humanitas, leaders at the signing stressed the decisions affecting humanity's survival cannot be left to algorithms or autonomous systems. And NFL owners will vote next month on the proposed sale of the Seattle Seahawks. The league has announced that a one-day owners meeting will be held August 26th in Atlanta for the presumed vote. The Paul Allen Trust is selling the defending Super Bowl champions for a record $9.6 billion. Keeping you connected with the church and the world 24 hours a day and on the web at relevantradio.com. I'm Brooke Taylor, and this is listener-supported Relevant Radio.
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8: Welcome back, everyone. I'm Ed Morrissey of HotAir.com, filling in for Drew today, taking your calls at 888-914-9149, 888-914-9149. We were talking earlier today. This is a really great conversation that we had in our first hour with Gavin Ashenden regarding the murder of Anne Widdecombe in Britain. And a former member of parliament, was a political ally of Nigel Farage, who was murdered for politics. She was assassinated by a radical, and the police initially, I would say covered it up might be too strong, but certainly misdirected people on this by insisting that politics had nothing to do with it, only to reverse themselves when it became very clear that politics was the motive. That sort of leads us into what we're going to discuss now, which is this this ramping up of the threat profile for public officials like Supreme Court justices, which was the subject of a hearing in Congress, because the Supreme Court justices want to get more money for personal security because of the ramped up threats. Now, when two of them testified about this, Elena Kagan and Amy Coney Barrett, for some strange reason, Amy Coney Barrett's testimony prompted people to demand her resignation. And here to discuss that in, I would imagine, the most skeptical terms possible is my friend Catherine Jean Lopez of National Review, who wrote a great column at National Review yesterday. She's a senior fellow at the National Review Institute, and she's also the religion editor for National Review at nationalreview.com. Catherine Jean, thank you so much for coming on today.
9: Oh, thanks for having me. It's always good to talk with you.
8: Yeah, I was a little mystified by the demands that, because Amy Coney Barrett said that that these threats are significant and that it makes them afraid to, you know, to do their job, which is what happens with threats, right? That somehow that meant that she should resign. And I suspect that there may be other motives behind some of these calls, Catherine Jean.
9: Yeah, right. Well, you know, it was funny, in a not funny way. I saw this morning, someone highlighting a comment where Amy Coney Barrett was criticized for legislating in fear. Of course, she doesn't legislate.
8: Yes.
9: But it was a perfect flip, of course, because in some cases, this is what's going on. People have decided that they don't like some of her rulings, and so they'd like her to be gone. So the security thing is a convenient way of saying, well, bye, Amy, it's been nice having you. There are reports that Donald Trump regrets that he put her on the court. Same with Neil Gorsuch, because he's disagreed with some of the ruling. The fact of the matter is, because you're appointed by a president, you are not wedded to his political views.
8: Right.
9: You were nominated because you are excellent at your job, presumably, and that is why you belong on the Supreme Court. And Amy Coney Barrett, like, please, if you find someone more qualified to be on the Supreme Court, you know, yeah, let me know. But this woman is clearly qualified to be on the Supreme Court, And so there's some of that going on. People who think she's not conservative enough, she's not MAG enough, whatever. There are people, and so she's getting, that's from the right, that's some of the right. Then there are people on both the right and the left who think that she's like set back women, I've read, because she's admitted fear. Other people say, hey, lady, this is the price of public service. Oh, no, no, no. Yes. Is it a reality that, you know, this is the culture we live in? Yeah. Does that mean it's appropriate or right? No.
8: No.
9: And so it's perfectly appropriate for the Supreme Court to send justices to Congress to testify about this matter. And they weren't up there. You know, if you listen to the testimony, they weren't on the Hill whining. They were on the Hill giving basic facts, frankly. And yeah, did Amy Coney Barrett talk about her 12-year-old son walking in and seeing a bulletproof vest and asking what that is? And she has to explain, you know, and is this something she didn't necessarily think through during pre-Cana? Yeah, probably not. And that's not a fault of hers. Or, you know, obviously this isn't her having to wear a bulletproof vest was not the first point of contact with media, with threats that the family's had. She's described many. We know many people who've been paying attention. There are regular protests outside of Supreme Court justices' houses. There is a man in federal jail because he tried to kill Brett Kavanaugh. This is happening. They're well aware of it, and it shouldn't be. And you'll have people increasingly say, no, thank you. Don't nominate me for the Supreme Court or for another position in the judiciary, or no, thank you, I'm not going to run for office because This is what you're asking of them. And this is insane. Now, will there be outliers? Yeah, of course. There's always going to be some mentally ill person who attacks, who kills. But the idea that this is a norm, I mean, the fact that, I mean, you can get me rolling here. The fact that Charlie Kirk was murdered for having an opinion and doing, frankly, what we're supposed to do. He went to college campuses and said, you know, like, tell me why I'm wrong. Literally, right. Tell me why I'm wrong. And he would make his case. And some of these kids had never heard what he said before. And he would take, you know, I honestly didn't give him as much credit because, you know, I'm not his audience. When he was alive, as I should have, I didn't realize how sensitive he was to some of these kids and their pain and, you know, the backgrounds they're coming from on some of these neuralgic issues. So, but anyway, so he's murdered, and it's a thing to be criticizing how his widow is grieving.
8: There's some real ugliness that's going on. And then we saw some of this ugliness. This was the point of your column, right? Was the ugliness that erupted after Amy Coney Barrett and Elena Kagan, they both were testifying about this. It's just that Amy Coney Barrett was talking about, you know, personally how it's impacting her family because she has young children.
9: And so that was some of the other pushback too. Well, lady, you have young kids. You shouldn't be outside of the home. I mean, people.
8: Yeah. Welcome back to the 1950s. Yeah. It's, I mean, this is, and it's not even.

0: It's like, give people room to make the decisions they need to make for their families.
1: Right.
0: You know, people, you know, get married at different stages in life. They have different vocational calls. Sometimes these days you'll have situations where the woman happens to make more money, so the father winds up staying home and homeschooling. You know, you have situations like that. I'm like, let people do what they feel they need to do with their families, you know? And yeah, to say Amy Coney Barrett should be barefoot and pregnant, you know, is coming from people who are just ticked off that she's not doing exactly what the Trump White House would have her do.
1: Yeah, and it does come from both sides. And I certainly hear that a lot from the right. We're talking with Catherine Jean Lopez of National Review and taking your calls at 888-914-9149. I want to circle back, though. First off, there's a lot of ridiculous response to Amy Coney Barrett's thing here, but I want to get to the point, back to a bigger point here, which is the fact that we are seeing these violent responses to political disagreements. You know, again, I was talking with, I'm not sure if you had a chance to catch it, but earlier in the show, I was talking with Dr. Gavin Ashenden from the UK about the Anne Widdecombe case. And this is a woman who was murdered because she was conservative and she was part of the reform movement there, and she was murdered by a communist activist who went apparently hundreds of miles out of his way to kill her. And because apparently you can't have a debate anymore. And it's not just Supreme Court justices who are under this kind of pressure. You mentioned Charlie Kirk. I was going to bring him up, but I'm glad that you mentioned Charlie Kirk. You're seeing, you know, was it three different assassination attempts against Donald Trump? I don't think I've seen this level of targeted political violence. And I think it's really gotten worse over the last few years, where you can't even have a disagreement anymore. If you have a disagreement about something, and Charlie's disagreement, I think the one that triggered this was over transgenderism, is that you can't just simply say, well, you're wrong and I don't care what you think, or you're wrong and I'm going to make sure that your side doesn't win any elections. The response is, we're going to kill you for disagreeing with us. And it used to be a fringe thing. I'm not necessarily sure it's fringe anymore. It's really getting, I'm worried about how far this is sliding and how far the violence is actually going to spread.
0: I don't think you're wrong to be concerned. I am struck by some of the language. Now, obviously, there are degrees here. Obviously, murder and crass language are two very different right. things. But as I'm watching yesterday and the day before, some of the commentary about Amy Barrett's testimony, I'm seeing people who look like they're given their real names, Father Christian Patriot, it says on, you know, on the X feed. And he is responding to my commentary about Amy Barrett saying that she's a piece of you know what. And okay, Father Patriot Christian. The fact that we're willing to talk like that about human beings is part of the problem. The fact that, I'm sorry, and I know I'm like the queen of finding like the redemptive, I think you know this about me, Ed, the redemptive piece in anything, frankly. But sometimes I just marvel at the fact that we're like, what is one of the most popular TV shows that's been on? Law and Order, SVU. It's about rape and like the most perverse rapes and sexual violence. And this is how we're entertained. Now, I can totally make a case for, again, how like maybe it

0: makes us more sensitive. But there's so much in our culture that's about violence and is about dehumanization, even if, like, the point of the show isn't to dehumanize. We're just seeing so much of it. You know, it is a fact in life, in more lives than we probably fully appreciate in our own circles, things like sexual abuse and violence and abortion. Then it's all over the news. It's all over the culture as entertainment. Of course, and we are watching politics as if it is a reality TV show. So there's a certain sense, and you saw this when Lindsey Graham died suddenly last weekend. There's a certain sense where these people in the news aren't necessarily considered human beings by the people watching the reality TV show. And so it's like, oh, we're down a Republican. I thought it was going to be Mitch McConnell, but it's actually Lindsey Graham, you know? Right. And then somebody's like, oh, piece of F, you know, dead, you know, or there's the, well, I didn't agree with anything he ever said, but, you know, he was nice to me once in the hallway.
1: Well, I mean, that's actually not too bad. I mean, that's actually a, you know.
0: No, it's not. But, like, why do we have to, Matt Hennessy at the Wall Street Journal wrote a good piece the other day. Like, whatever happened to you, if you don't have something nice to say about someone who just died, let's not say anything at all, you know. That having been said, there were, including Elena Kagan during those hearings, there were some beautiful testimonies, especially Cory Booker, I think, had one of the best about the memorial to Lindsey Graham.
1: Right.
0: A lot of beautiful, sincere testimonies from Democrats, which, frankly, I think it should be a source of hope for us. But I do think it's a real concern that that we don't really... that there's frankly just a dehumanization across the board, people last names is something that happens in families. It doesn't just happen about people in the news, and that's in the culture right now, and that's feeding all of them.
1: You know, I and again, we're speaking with Catherine Jean Lopez of National Review, taking your calls at 888-914-9149. I think dehumanization is really the key of this. And this is, again, not to keep referring back to this, but, you know, I have to give him credit. Gavin Ashenden was talking about the fact that we have, as Christians and Catholics, you know, specifically here, but Christians generally have really let the culture, let us be marginalized out of the culture. And that this dehumanization is something that has arisen in response to the marginalization of Christian thought and Christian formation. And it's not just in terms of, well, you need to elect more Christians to Congress, or you need more Christians in the media. That latter would actually be better. But it's the fact that the reason why you don't have that is because for the last 50, 60 years, we really haven't been forming people to approach the world from a Christian perspective, right? I mean, not as I mean that I want to be real clear about this, from a robustly Christian perspective. I think that a lot of us who have been formed over the last 50, 60 years have been formed in the way of saying, well, you know, that's my perspective, but, you know, everybody else's perspective is...
0: Yeah, it's the personally opposed Mario Cuomo argument, right? Like, my church can teach me to believe one thing, and I'll believe it personally, but I'm not going to take it into the public square.
1: It's John F. Kennedy
0: saying, yeah, don't worry about this Rome thing, you know? That's just, like, my religion. That's, like, Sunday, you know? We're meant to be integrated wholes, and you know, there are obviously scenarios, like you wouldn't say that Antonin Scalia was not a Catholic in public life, but he could also delineate for you how when he was deciding a case, he was deciding it on the law. That doesn't, but it never occurred to him that he could not be a public witness of his Catholicism. This is a man who gave speeches about the need for keeping holy the Sabbath and other Charlie Kirk things, among other things. He talked about, I believe this is correct. This is in the little book of speeches that one of his sons put together with Ed Whelan. It was like Scalia on faith. And it was a Georgetown reunion he was asked to speak at. And the speech he gave was on the importance of taking religious retreats every year. He, in many respects, was the opposite of, I mean, you really saw this clash during the 60s, 70s, 80s, 90s. What does it look like to be a Catholic in the public square, or a Christian more broadly in the public square? And Scalia would have been one model of it. Cuomo would have been another model of it. Then, of course,
1: model,
0: his son, that begets a whole nother, right? From Mario Cuomo to Andrew Cuomo expanding abortion in New York State. As governor, and then lighting up the bridge he named after his father to celebrate it. That was a particularly dark moment for New Yorkers.
1: Yeah, and I think that what we have to have, and again, talking with Catherine Jean Lopez, nationalreview.com, by the way, I'm sure everybody knows that, but just in case.
0: Please.
1: I think nothing wrong with promotion. I think what we need to have is I think we need to feel more comfortable in our own skins when it comes to public engagement. And, I don't think it's any coincidence here that the same Supreme Court justices who are under threat right now, and that's true of all of them, right? All nine. I'm not going to say the conservatives more than the liberals on the court. All nine of them are under much more threat. I don't think it's any coincidence that they're under this kind of threat at the very same time when they're picking through some of these issues about what freedom of religious expression in the First Amendment actually means in terms of being able to live your life of faith through your public actions, not just in the four walls of a church. And this is something that the court has been getting right for the most part over the last several years.
0: Up in court, the Little Sisters of the Poor,
1: yes.
0: Now the Dominican Sisters of Hawthorne, who care for cancer patients who are dying. This is like not understanding fundamentally what freedom of religion is, but also like what we need for this democratic republic to work. We need civil society. We need people of virtue. We need charity. We need the faith-based options. You're right. It almost makes sense that the court that has to keep weighing in on these matters I don't want to use that phrase that I'm about to use. Line of fire is what I was going to say, quite literally.
1: No, I think that's fair. I think that's fair.
0: Yeah,
1: I think it is fair.
0: Unfortunately, it is.
1: And the reason why is, I think, because the further away we get from the faith that teaches us that life is sacred and that humanity has a very special relationship with the eternal, the more you can dehumanize people and look at them as just simply tools of power. And that's not just true, by the way. I mean, we can make that argument within abortion. We can make that argument within, trafficking. All of this has to do with dehumanization. And all of this is a result of us walking away from the necessity of having people argue for the sacramental nature of life. I don't mean us by you and me personally. Obviously, you and me talk about this an awful lot. I'm talking about as a culture, we have allowed ourselves to be hemmed in into the four walls of the church and be told that it's impolite to talk about it anyplace else. And that has to stop. And I firmly believe that what we're seeing here, you know, with the Whitcomb murder, with Charlie Kirk and other things, is the fact that when we do speak out, the people who are threatened by that simply can't handle it.
0: And you don't have to get into the realm of politics.
1: Right.
0: You know, this idea that you're getting back to, you keep going back to about life and the preciousness of and the sanctity of human life, it's how you treat the cashier, or we don't have cashiers anymore. We have the self-checkout that doesn't work, so then we have to find a dude at CVS. And but like, how are we treating him? Are we annoyed because we have to get a human being? And you know, which understandably you are, but like, this poor kid is helping you out and has to do this all day long. Like, do you treat him like a human being, or is it purely transactional? Do you see a dude with a Biden for president sticker still on his car, and you swear at him, not even like seeing the person, just knowing there's a person attached to the car? Do you appreciate? I'm like a broken record on birthdays and how important birthdays are, because if nobody celebrates your birthday, if you've never had a birthday celebrated, and there are adults in this country who have never had a birthday celebrated, how do you know that life is precious? How could you ever embrace another life in difficult circumstances? There's this just basic, you know, how many people, I mean, the suicide rates, right? I mean, how many people don't know that their own life has value? And so, of course, you're not going to think somebody else's life has value, especially if it's someone who's annoying or whose politics is insane or whatever it is. So we don't have to get to politics, but politics in a particular way these days, I think it's both, I think it plays a role as an outlet in some cases. So we make it even more important in our lives than it actually is, you know.
1: Yep.
0: There are people livid right now that Donald Trump's giving a speech tonight, you know, in one regard, like, it doesn't actually matter to your life as much as your kid's homework, although it's like July, so your kids might not have homework, but you know what I mean? Like,
1: well, Catherine Jean Lopez, we're going to have to hold it there. I think I would just say this, and Catherine Jean Lopez, thank you so much for being with us. Some people have made this their religion. And that's what the problem is. They've made politics their religion. They've made idols out of ideologies. And that's part of the problem as well. Catherine Jean Lopez, always such a great conversation. Thank you so much. When we come back, we'll be coming back with Christy Hamrick. So stay tuned.
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6: If you read about the prophet Elijah in the Old Testament's first book of Kings, you'll hear about a mountain in the north of Israel called Carmel. Today is a feast in honor of Mary under her title, Our Lady of Mount Carmel. Hello, I'm Father James Kubicki, and perhaps you're wondering about the origin of this title. From the time of the early church, it appears that people came to Mount Carmel following in the footsteps of the prophet Elijah. It was seen as a holy place, a place of prayer. Around the year 1200, monks who were living there in solitude organized themselves into a community, but soon they had to leave because of persecution. On this day, some 50 years later, in faraway England, one of them, Saint Simon Stock, asked Our Blessed Mother for a sign that she would protect this new religious order, and she answered by giving him the brown scapular. And so we celebrate Mary today and her love for the Carmelite order so dedicated to her. Here's part of a prayer from the Carmelite Missal for this feast day. As we pray it, Let's ask that Mary will protect all Carmelite sisters, brothers, and priests, and all those who wear the brown scapular. Father, all-powerful and ever-living God, we do well always and everywhere to give you thanks as we honor the Blessed Virgin Mary, the Mother of Carmel. Your word filled her heart and inspired all her actions, making her constant in prayer with the apostles, and through her share in our salvation, constituting her the spiritual mother of all mankind. She watches unceasingly with a mother's loving care over the brethren of her Son, and lights us along our pilgrim way to the mount of your glory, our beacon of comfort, and the embodiment of all our hopes as members of the Church.
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1: Welcome back, everyone. I'm Ed Morrissey of Hot Air, filling in for Drew Mariani today, taking your calls at 888-914-9149, 888-914-9149. My goodness, I love this bumper music. This may be my favorite bumper of all day. So thank you so much to the producers who do a great job on this show, week in, week out, day in, day out. It's just a pleasure to work with them when I get a chance to fill in for Drew. We're going to turn from what we were discussing with Catherine Jean Lopez just in the last half hour. We're going to take a look at something that I think may have slid by everyone, including myself. I have to say that I was not aware of this. Were you aware that Congress essentially by default refunded Planned Parenthood? I was not aware of this. Christy Hamrick joins us. She's the Vice President of Media and Policy for Students for Life of America, Students for Life Action. She directs campaigns and works for coverage, testifying around the country, as well as developing innovative legislation to address the current realities of cultural decline, such as abortion water pollution, chemical abortion pill trafficking. Studentsforlife.org is where you can find all of this. And Christy, thank you for informing me today through my show prep that Planned Parenthood apparently has access to federal funding again. Now, last year, we thought that that had been cut off, and it was, but only for a year. What happened here?
12: Yeah, it's wildly disappointing. And it's funny because Students for Life of America was shouting at the roadside to Congress throughout the entire process. Initially, they were going to defund Planned Parenthood for 10 years in the base text of the bill, meaning it wasn't an amendment which would be easy to cut off or not vote on at all. 10 years, and it would be big abortion and Planned Parenthood, those making more than $800,000 all across the country, and obviously Planned Parenthood making in the multi-millions is going to be affected. And it didn't cut them off all money. It cut them out of healthcare spending and Medicaid, and right. That did not mean that poor women would not get health care. That meant that the money would actually go to health care providers because they wouldn't be going to Planned Parenthood. Like, nobody goes to Planned Parenthood for a flu shot. So you'd be going for full-service medical care with people that actually do medical care.
1: Right.
12: But it was only for 1 year because the Senate dropped down the 10 years from the House. And then the president signs the bill on the 4th of July, very symbolically, and that started a countdown clock to this year, America's 250th birthday, in which Planned Parenthood got a gift, which is access to our money, because that 1 year ran out.
1: Yeah, I mean, this is, I guess this was a parliamentarian issue. It had to do with a ruling from the parliamentarian, which, by the way, is going to be coming up again because they're going to be doing another reconciliation bill here shortly. But they had to change the text in order to get it passed in reconciliation. One big beautiful bill was a reconciliation package, which means the parliamentarian has to weigh in on the various different elements of it. I'm not exactly sure why 1 year versus 10 years would have made a difference to the parliamentarian, but at any rate, has Planned Parenthood, I mean, has it actually started receiving funding now at this point, or is this still, is this something that is going to happen? I'm not exactly sure even what the timing is on this.
12: I would say that it is, unless things change, it's something that's going to happen, because what they'll do now is, the thing that's always irritated so many of us pro-lifers is that Planned Parenthood used government programs, government healthcare programs, really as a marketing tool for abortion, which is where they make their big money. But you can imagine if you can pay your staff and pay your electric bill and pay your rent with federal dollars while you try to sell birth control, because that's the big thing. They were trying to say we're consulting on birth control. And honestly, if you can buy a Starbucks, you can buy the pill if you wanted to. They're over the counter. I'm not making an argument from the pill. I'm saying that nobody, even if that's what they wanted, needs Planned Parenthood. But Planned Parenthood would get women in for a so-called consultation, sign them up for that part of so-called service, and then pitch abortion to them. And that, so we, it's very aggravating because we really propped up their businesses by allowing them to co-pay their employees with our tax dollars. The 1 year versus 10 years, that is a brilliant point, Ed, because it's insane. The whole idea that, well, we can prove that there's a financial impact. Everything in the reconciliation package has to have a financial impact. Well, right. Clearly, whether or not you pay Planned Parenthood for 1 year or 10 years is a financial impact. But what some of the Democrats tried to say is that, well, if we allow Planned Parenthood to be cut out, more children will be born and that'll be expensive. And that is a crazy way to look at children or the value of a person's life over time, when it is true that a baby at birth is not going to be a good earner for the taxpayer. But my children are all graduated from colleges and working, and every dime invested in them comes back now and the tax revenue that they are bringing in. So it really was like, look, we're going to keep this money for abortion in the budget bill because we're afraid that earners, it's going to cost too much to feed these precious children while they're growing up.
1: Yeah, I mean, this is insane. Yeah. And the reason why I say this is insane is at the same time that this is going on, you've got social safety net programs with failing financial models because first off, we've got 60 million people that are missing who would be earners at this point in time, and you would have more earners per retiree or disabled person that are being supported in these programs. Talk about Social Security, Medicare primarily, but Medicaid to an extent, right? Medicaid is more a direct welfare program. And the problem with Social Security and Medicare is that, you know, when these programs started out, there was something like 15 workers to a single recipient, right? Or 12 workers to a single recipient. I think in the original Social Security, it was something like 16. 16 to 1.
12: I think in the first go-round, it was 15, 16, 100% when they started it. And that's when they thought, oh, it's no big deal. It's just a little bit of money.
1: Right.
12: That's not where we are today, though.
1: Well, it's kind of a Ponzi scheme, but yeah, I mean, you understand why it was structured the way it was structured. Now we're at like 3 or 4 to 1, which is unsustainable, and thanks to my generation coming up next for retirement, it might get worse than that. But the idea that you're going to save money by not having children when you are trying to support these social safety net programs is almost, it's almost the definition of insanity. And to argue that it is a cost savings to have abortions as opposed to having children who then become productive members of society, I think that the last 50 years where we've had 60 million plus babies be aborted testifies to the fragility of the social structure that we have arrived at, right? And it's not just us. Right. It's also Europe. You know, to a large extent, it's also China, because they imposed that draconian one child rule and completely warped the ratio of you know men to women over a period of time to where it's a huge social problem in China. These are the types of things that you think would be part of that conversation, and anybody who raised that as a as an objection, especially a parliamentary objection, which just amazes me, Christy, it should have been laughed out of Congress.
12: The math on this is absolutely ludicrous. And I have to say what's truly galling as well is the parliamentarian is not a constitutional officer. The founding fathers didn't say, hey, let's give somebody the authority just to second guess everything we're doing. The parliamentarian was something that came later, maybe 100 years later, for the purpose of offering some Robert's Rules of Order sort of advice. It's advisory. It's an advisory role for whoever holds the Senate Majority Leader's seat. And the person in place was appointed by Harry Reid, has been around for a while, and is well-liked, which is all well and good. But parliamentarians are overruled all the time. But suddenly when it came to whether or not we are going to invest healthcare spending with people that don't want to kill half their clients, like somehow that then was something that led us to say, oh, no, now we need to take her advice. Why is that? It was absolutely ludicrous. And then the advice that Democrats offered about the cost of raising children, while at the same time Chuck Schumer and company were on the floor of the U.S. Senate on other matters saying, well, we really need open borders because we need the workers. Well, if we need the workers, let's welcome them from the womb into our culture. Let's grow them up into the culture, teach them to invest in our culture. Because, again, you can't assume that people who immigrate here are going to immediately become taxpayers. I think all the issues in terms of integration shows that that's not been the case at all, that it's actually a huge cost increase. But that hasn't stopped people from arguing for more immigration. I know it's a separate issue, but what it's they're saying though, is we need more abortion because we can't afford to raise the kids. That makes no sense.
1: It's not, though, because it's the same utilitarian approach to humanity. Right. Well, babies are inconvenient, so let's get rid of babies. Oh, we're short on workers, so let's do some human trafficking so that we can get people to do the menial tasks that we don't want to do ourselves. Honestly, am I incorrect about that, Christy? To me, it's all the same utilitarian, you know, disregard for the value of human life. I was just talking to Catherine Jean Lopez about this.
12: I think you're absolutely right. And what is really, really frustrating, too, is let's even just take a look for straight, cold, hard political math where I spend a lot of my life. There's a lot of recent polling out, one by Pew, one by YouGov, that said if you look at the Republican base, more than 9 in 10, 93%, 95%, depending on which of the polls you look at, so within the margin of error, more than 9 in 10 GOP voters, who the GOP should care about, want to see life protected in law. Then you add to that some other polling where one-third of Republican voters said that if you don't protect life, if life's not a key issue that you're working on, they might stay home, that it might make them less likely to vote. So you have this issue, you know, for the voters that the GOP should be courting, and we have the White House, the Senate, and the House, and you have this simple issue of don't pay abortionists to stay in business. Yes, pay for health care, but don't give that money to abortionists. That's not a hard issue. Not a hard issue at all.
1: Should not be a hard issue. Yeah. All right, Christy, we're going to have to take a really quick break. We're going to continue this conversation on the other side of the break, as well as the issue with the with Todd Blanche and the FDA. I know you want to get to that as well. Christy Hamrick is talking with us from studentsforlife.org. I'm Ed Morrissey, filling in for Drew Mariani. We'll be right back.
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1: 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I'm Ed Morrissey of HotAir.com, filling in for Drew today and talking with Christy Hamrick, Vice President of Media and Policy for Students for Life of America, studentsforlife.org. We have been talking about the surprising and extremely disappointing result of Congress failing to follow up on the bar for funding of Planned Parenthood. And Christy, I cut you off just at the end so we could take the break. I want to give you a chance to finish your thought on what we were talking about at the end there. And now I definitely want to get to the issue with Todd Blanche and the FDA.
12: Yeah, absolutely. Really, what I was just saying is, you know, it's interesting that nobody has to convince the Democratic Party to be all in on abortion. And I think voters need to ask the Republicans to do the same. The base clearly supports life. The base clearly supports limits and protection of life. And we absolutely want to invest in things like health care for people who are poor. But it's not health care. If your definition of health care means killing and sterilizing innocent people, you're doing it wrong. So I think that's one thing that frustrates some of us for the GOP is that your base wants life defended. Your adversaries are all in on abortion. So don't be afraid to protect life and law.
1: You know, and again, I think that there is this idea that it's something to fear. But I think that there is a great deal of support in terms of defending life and doing what you say you're going to do too. I mean, just simple as that. If you don't do what you say you're going to do, people aren't going to trust you the next time you stand for election. So if you are failing to meet your commitments, that the result will be on you. Christy Hamrick, let's talk about Todd Blanche and the Biden FDA policy on chemical abortions. Now, I understand sort of why the Department of Justice, Todd Blanche, of course, is the interim attorney general. He's been nominated to be confirmed. I think the confirmation hearings are going this week or coming up.
12: That's correct. Yeah. They've been ongoing this week.
1: They've been ongoing this week. And I haven't seen anything explode, so apparently they must be going okay. But there's lawsuits challenging the some of the policies in regards to the abortion pills. And the Department of Justice is defending the Biden positions on this. I'm assuming it's a pro forma because those policies are continuing, that they are just the agency that has to show up in court when there's lawsuits filed. But, I mean, it's not necessarily true. There certainly are times when departments of justice or, you know, attorneys general have said, no, we're not going to defend that. Sometimes the court then just appoints an attorney to deal with the court case at hand. So tell us a little bit about what's going on with this. Why is Todd Blanche defending Biden's FDA policies?
12: Yes, that's an extreme frustration for many of us who've been tracking this policy. And I've been working on this chemical abortion pill policy for decades. Todd Blanche is up to replace Pam Bondi as head of the AG, as the U.S. Attorney's General. He became known in defending President Trump way back when. Blanche was an attorney in New York. And so they have a long-term relationship in that space. And the Trump administration comes in as a real law and order administration, which I think many of us were thirsty for, yearning for. But when it comes to chemical abortion pill policy, in my perspective, the DOJ, the Department of Justice, has failed utterly in two main things. Number one, during COVID, the Biden administration said, well, we're really scared people will get COVID if they go out to get an abortion, so we're going to throw away all health and safety standards, because we don't care if abusers can dose women without their knowledge, or that women die, or fill in the blank, any of the things that could go wrong. We just don't care, but you might catch COVID. So they actually issued a memorandum that said to the Postal Department, well, we don't think it's not going to be illegal anymore to mail chemical abortion pills, because there's a law, the Comstock Act, that says it's illegal. They're like, it's not going to be illegal anymore because, and this is, Ed, I think you're going to laugh with me, we really don't know what people are going to do when they get the pills. They might not be breaking the law, because people so often get pills for what? Arts and crafts, or I was just thinking of macrameing with them. I mean, what were they going to do with them? So they're going to mail them in what was previously illegal, because we just are clueless about what happens when you get them. Meanwhile, back at the ranch, at the Food and Drug Administration, which has recklessly deregulated the pills, there were a number of lawsuits, including Missouri, including Louisiana. So let's say six different lawsuits moving. And so when the Trump administration gets in, the abortion lobby, Dinuity, Gen BioPro, and others, they're like, well, you know, we really think that you should, they want delay, delay, delay. We need to have the old provisions in place so that the business keeps going. It's like a horrible episode of Dune. The spice must flow. The abortion pills must go. So you've got this horrible thing going on. And these cases come to play. And then the Trump administration lawyers file a series of, they had to appear in the cases, but they file a series of petitions in this thing, you know, different kinds of legal documents saying basically, yeah, we really should let this dangerous business continue while the FDA reviews their policy. So that's two epic fails. Number one, you could stop the whole thing with the Comstock Act on your own. Number two, you could say, while there's a review going on, we're going to stop everything. But to say, let's let it keep going while we wait and see what the FDA is doing, I have very little faith in the FDA, to be clear, Ed. These are the same people that have allowed this to go forward. I think there's a lot of deep state activity in pretending that chemical abortion pills are safe when they're not.
1: Well, demonstrably unsafe. I mean, this was one of the cases that came to light, right, was after Dobbs, that there was a woman in Georgia who died, and they were claiming it was related to the abortion restrictions, when it turned out that she had used chemical abortion pills outside of the window that would have normally been acceptable, and hadn't sought medical attention. Now that case kind of dropped off the radar after those facts emerged, right? Because otherwise you'd still be hearing about it. But that case should have alerted people that this is not necessarily very safe, and that the FDA had no business detaching it from medical supervision. I mean, first off, it shouldn't even exist. But even if it does, even if arguably you're going to do that, it should be under medical supervision because there are contraindications that cause life-threatening complications, which we've already seen. So, yes, the FDA really should. The FDA, the change in administration should have resulted in changes in the policy, and the Department of Justice shouldn't be defending this COVID-era completely ridiculous argument about it's an emergency, so we have to let people have these pills. I mean, it made no sense whatsoever.
12: No, and it's funny on the health indications. If you cared about women, you would never do it by mail. I mean, what's ironic is I couldn't Skype with somebody or go online and go, hey, I have cancer. Would you send me some opioids and fentanyl? Because nobody would do it like that. It's like, wow, this stuff's dangerous. You need to be seen in person. These chemical abortion pills don't end an ectopic pregnancy, which will kill you. That's one that starts outside of the uterus, often in the fallopian tube. They won't end later pregnancies. Women die, the baby remains inside, the blood loss, infection. And they don't always work when you're dealing with twins. There's one of those cases in Georgia was a woman was pregnant with twins. Nobody seemed to check. There wasn't enough drug to end two pregnancies. And this woman also died. So that's why people need to be seen if you even cared about women. But I'll use myself an example, Ed. I'm Rh negative. 15% of the population is Rh negative. And when there's an exchange of blood through birth, through miscarriage, or through abortion, antibodies can form in an Rh negative woman that will attack future pregnancies and render her basically sterile. And so chemical abortion pill providers used to test blood type, and then you have a shot called Rogam. You have to get it in about 24 hours. I have four beautiful children. I have many of those shots. I even was in a fender bender at 7 months and got one of those shots in case my placenta had torn and there was an exchange of blood. So all these things, Rh negative status, length of pregnancy, location of pregnancy, they don't test for any of that. They just throw these pills out into the universe. Abusers are getting them. We're seeing that left and right. It's the abuser's dream drug. Everything about online no-test distribution of pills kills babies, kills women, empowers abusers and drug dealers. Why are we doing this?
1: Yep. Kristen Hawkins, we're out of time. It's been so... Okay, thank you, Kristen Hawkins. Christy Hamrick, I'm sorry about that, Christy.
12: She's my boss, and she's an excellent woman.
1: Well, she's awesome, too, but tell her that we said hi and that apparently I can't read a script. But Christy Hamrick, thank you so much for being with us. I'm Ed Morrissey, filling in for Drew Mariani. I'll be back tomorrow, folks. Thanks for listening.
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22: 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The White House says President Trump will deliver a major address to the nation tonight. Press Secretary Caroline Leavitt, on her first day back from maternity leave, said the president plans to discuss protecting the integrity of American elections.
23: I think all Republicans and Democrats should recognize this should be a nonpartisan issue. If we don't have safe and secure elections in our country, we cannot have a country. In addition, at the very same time, of course, he is working on all of these economic issues that the American people have at home.
22: Trump is set to give the speech at 9 p.m. Eastern. Air quality issues across large sections of the U.S. are due to wildfires burning in Canada and Minnesota. The smoke, dense and hazy, from Minnesota to Michigan and upstate New York, further into the Northeast. Today, the smoke is expected from Ohio to Wisconsin, with some possible over Philadelphia, Chicago, and Minneapolis. More than 200 academics, innovators, and Nobel laureates concluded a three-day Vatican summit today by signing a declaration in Rome calling for responsible AI development and the total elimination of nuclear weapons. Inspired by Pope Leo XIV's Magnifica Humanitas, leaders at the signing stressed that decisions affecting humanity's survival cannot be left to algorithms or autonomous systems. And the U.S. Mint has begun striking a $1 coin featuring President Trump to mark the nation's 250th anniversary.
2: During the 150th, there was a Calvin Coolidge coin, so we can put living people's images on a coin. President's also going to have a coin coming out with his image on it.
22: President Trump's signature will also start appearing on all new U.S. paper currency in the coming months, keeping you connected with the church and the world 24 hours a day and on the web at relevantradio.com. I'm Brooke Taylor, and this is listener-supported Relevant Radio.
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24: All right, here we are. I just took a drink of water and I swallowed wrong and now I'm coughing. I apologize for that. I'll have to hit the cough button. Oh, man. Hey, welcome to the show. It's really hazy outside in Chicago. The forest fires in Canada are coming. The smoke is blowing on. You can actually smell smoky out there. And you can't even really see the sun. It's really a crazy day here. So if you are in the path of that smoke, stay indoors, please. Take care of your health. Hey, it's Thursday, and so you know what that means? Well, you know what it used to mean, but now I might mean it again. At least it means it today. Monica's here, ace daughter and licensed clinical professional counselor, Monica, is here. And, you know, when she's on, we generally focus on parenting issues or children issues, raising kids, etc. That's more her focus, and so that's what we're going to do. So, are you as close to your adult children as you'd like to be? Is there some strain there? Is there, they withdraw? Have they canceled you? Have they iced you out? Have they ghosted you? I hear more and more about that going on. Well, today we're going to continue our discussion of the 10 mistakes that parents of adult children make that really hurt their relationship. We're going to continue with that, and it's going to be entirely theoretical because I have not made any of the 10 mistakes, of course. But we'll talk about, in theory, what could go wrong. Before we get to that, please, the content is solely for educational purposes and is not a replacement for mental health diagnosis or treatment. Calling into the show does not establish a therapist-patient relationship with either myself or Ms. Monica. We do put our show under the protection of our Blessed Mother and Doer of Knots. Please join me in the name of the Father and of the Son and of the Holy Spirit. Blessed Mother, take into your hands the knots that affect married couples, and with your long fingers of love and grace, undo these knots for the glory of God. Visit married couples with your grace, renew their sacramental covenant, increase God's love in them, and strengthen their bond of peace, and with their children, they may always rejoice in the gift of your blessing. Amen. Hello, Monica.
25: Hello.
24: Are you there? I can hear you.
25: I am. Can you hear me?
24: Where is there? Tell me that. Where's there? Where are you at?
25: I am in Ecuador right now.
24: Ecuador, South America.
25: South America, that is correct.
24: How far away is that from Chicago, Illinois, North America?
25: I actually don't know the specific distance, but it is certainly a long plane ride.
24: Is that right? How long was the plane ride?
25: Well, I flew out of Miami, but because there's layovers, but from Miami, it was 4.5 hours. So it probably would have been close to six or seven.
24: Yeah. Cool. So what are you doing down there?
25: I have a friend, a longtime friend, and she's from here and has family here. And so I decided to work remotely from Ecuador and visit her family and see the sights. It's my first time ever in South America. So it is definitely a cultural experience, but I'm really loving it.
24: Well, you've done something I haven't done. I've never been to South America. So what?
25: Well, there you go.
24: What are you? So Ecuador, you're right on the equator. What's the weather like?
25: So this is their dry season, actually. It's kind of like their winter. So it's a cool 80 degrees. So I'm on the coast. So there's a nice sea breeze right now, but the sun is very hot. Like, you'll get burned very quickly because it's so close to the earth.
24: Yeah.
25: But honestly, it's been a good time.
24: So what have you done? Is there a beach? You go to the beach or the zoo? What do you do there in Ecuador?
25: I went to a nature preserve. That's what we would call it. And they have like their toucans and all their wild birds different monkeys and stuff.
24: Wow.
25: And cut to kind of walk around and tour Guayaquil, and now I'm at the beach, and so we had kind of a beach day. I've still been seeing my clients though, so it's not a full vacation. I'm still working I just have a different view, which is nice. It's been really restorative. I've been able to work on a lot of my projects, so it's been great.
24: Cool. Well, good for you. When are you coming back?
25: I return to the States on the 30th, so I've got some more time here.
24: Oh, wow. Again, another few weeks. Yeah, so I'm having this conversation simply to demonstrate that as the parent of an adult child, I am not trying to control you. I am not trying to lay guilt on you for, leaving the country. I'm not trying to turn this conversation into criticism at all for why you would go to Ecuador. So just demonstrating that I do a really good job as a
25: parent. That's a great way to tee up our topic today.
24: Which is?
25: How parents lose their children without realizing it.
24: That's correct. All right. So we talked about where to start today. I'm thinking, so let's start off with like the married kids. Okay. The one category here is they compete with their kids' partner, right? So let me kind of introduce that, right? So believing that no one can love their child better, some parents subtly compete with spouses. In reality, the rivalry creates friction. Rivalries always create friction. The partner feels undermined and the child feels torn. In the end, the relationship fractures under pressure as the child is obligated to pick sides, right? So, I think this is a pretty big deal when the child is, in a serious relationship, seriously dating, engaged, whatever, or is actually married, right? I mean, parents, I've had some of these couples end up in my office, right? Who's because the parent is competing now with the child's spouse or significant other, right, or their dating partner. And that's a sign, I think, of real immaturity on the part of the parent, right? Especially once the child is married. And the child's first loyalty once they're married has to shift to the spouse, and the parents have to come in second. I mean, Christ was pretty clear about that, right? And the parents should really joyfully accept their new role as having not lost the child but gained a child, another child in the family. Many a relationship or marriage has been destroyed, I think, by a competitive parent who forces the child to choose between, me and them.
25: Yeah, I think we see this most in families that have a lot of enmeshment, or kind of what we would also call a closed unit, where we see they're kind of like, and it's an us culture instead of all these individuals creating a culture. And so when someone new comes in, it shifts traditions, it shifts expectations, and it pulls somebody away. And a lot of times the competing with the partner is because we're struggling to even manage our own feelings coming up within us that life and the family has changed.
24: Yeah. And I, you know what, and it was interesting. I remember back when your older sister got married, the first one of my children to get married. And I had never experienced a child getting married, and I wasn't sure how I felt about all that. You know what I mean? It's kind of, oh, now my family's disrupted. Now I got this new guy in the family. But I remember distinctly when the wedding was over and we were outside the church thinking, all right, the boy's in. Now he's part of the family. So let's get on with it, right? But it was like this light, this like switch flipped for me that like, okay, now he's an outsider. And all of a sudden, now he's an insider. Now he's in.
25: Yeah. Yeah. And I think I saw this really funny reel. I mean, it was funny, but not this funny reel of this mom talking about how she wants to take her biological children on vacation without their partners, without their spouses, and that there's nothing wrong with that.
24: Oh my.
25: And it went viral and kind of blew up the internet. And it's just not true. That's not healthy at all to kind of us versus you. And I want to keep my family close and you're not a part of it and you just have to deal with

0: That should be pretty clear that, well, if you're going to make me choose, I've got to go with my spouse, because that's mm-hmm. the two become one, right? And and that trumps the parenthood. Wow. So what do you know the end of the rest of the story? Did the kids end up going? What happened? You know, or
1: she was just making she was making a video to encourage other parents to do this and to not feel guilty, and that it's okay to continue to love your children because they're yours. And viral because the comments is where all the fight started, and everyone started kind of making reaction videos to this. And I just kind of thought, wow, like this is actually really divisive, and what's going to end up happening. And this is going to segue into our next 2 points, but that though that your child and their spouse, they're now going to have to try to set boundaries, and those boundaries are going to not be received well. And now we're going to have a control versus connection power struggle.
0: Crazy.
1: And so that's really, and I've worked with couples where this is happening, newlyweds where this is happening, or the parent who's saying, I just don't know how to do this. And a lot of it is actually dealing with the emotional inner work that this is bringing in you. Instead of saying the other person has to make me happy or change, we have to kind of turn inward for a second and say, wow, there's a lot. This change in my family is bringing up a lot in me.
0: Yeah. I had a couple that I worked with, she was unbelievably enmeshed with her family. They were out of state. She had gone out of state to go to school, but very enmeshed. I mean, talked to her family multiple times every single day. But anyway, met the guy, fell in love, but the dad didn't like the fact that there was another man in her life, right? And so he caused a lot of trouble, and so she went home by herself because he was working, couldn't get off. So she went home for a visit for a week, came back, said, I'm divorcing you. And she did.
1: Oh, gosh.
0: Yeah. And just this week, I got the paperwork from the annulment office at their diocese because, I mean, the thing lasted less than a year. And the dad set about doing whatever he could do to destroy the marriage. And he was successful because she chose dad over husband. What a tragedy. And they were both really good people, but she couldn't get out from underneath the enmeshed family.
1: Right. I think it's important maybe even to define what enmeshment is for our listeners, because I know I understand like that's a pretty clinical term. So it's essentially, in layman's terms, just when a family is, when individuals are so close that my needs become your needs, my feelings are your feelings, and there's not much of what we would call differentiation or like differences between the people. Yeah. You don't get to have your own thoughts or make your own decisions. You and I. And that's unhealthy. We all have to kind of actualize into our own person, become our own person. And so, I mean, Dad, the story that you referenced, that's a pretty short time frame. A lot of families, what's going to happen is they're going to suffer and struggle and wrestle for years.
0: Yeah.
1: And eventually lose their kid or really damage relationships because we're competing. And the competition is actually just a misplacement of a lot of internal feelings and processes, maybe expectations that are unmet, all of those things.
0: Yeah.
1: And it's so damaging. I just, would hope that we could all maybe take a step back and not do that.
0: Yeah. So what is it, immaturity on the part of the parents, do you think? Is it control? Is it narcissism? Is it, what's the, I don't know if the parents fall into a particular pattern when they look at the spouse, more as an enemy, a combatant, right? Someone who I have to compete against for my child's time and attention. Do you think there's a pattern there, or is it just all over the place?
1: Sure. I would say any individual with a personality disorder, whether it be, narcissism or a borderline personality, anything like that, their healthy relationships are going to be a challenge for them across the board.
0: Yeah.
1: There's a lot of control and manipulation in those settings because that's how they feel safe. And so that's always going to be kind of challenging. I think the first time any of us do anything, there's going to be some hiccups, right? Like, Dad, even you referenced the first time someone got married in the family, that was hard and there were hiccups. But by the fourth one, I know how this goes.
0: I got this. Right? I got this. Yeah, I got this. Yeah, exactly. Yeah, exactly. And so Yeah, and I think, yeah, and it's just, listen, the family dynamic.

0: dynamic continues to change, right? It's not the same. It's like you can't step in the same river 2 days in a row, right? Everything has changed. It continues to change. And especially when they get older and they start living their own life, the changes are always there, right? And they're bringing new people around, and then they're having babies, and they're, you know, the challenge is, and I can speak of experience in this, I mean, when they're really young, you're in control of everything. And rightly so. You've got to control the two-year-old or he will walk out into traffic, right? So you start off in an area of 100% control. And then you go to 99 and 98. And sometimes it's like you still want to maintain that control. And then how much control do you maintain when they're teenagers, right? And high school. And then they're off to college. And then you got almost no control. And it's really hard for parents to change their parenting style or their parental proximity would be a good way to say it, I think. As the kids get older and start making those decisions. And especially, you look at somebody, you're kind of like, boy, that's not going to work out well. And I could save you an awful lot of heartache if you listen to me. But you got to make your own mistakes too, right? And yeah, as a parent, you want to protect your kids. You don't want them to, you know, it's kind of like, oh, sweetheart, I know how this movie's going to end. It's not good. But you got to let them do it. You got to let them go. And that's a tough thing.
1: All right. Yeah, and I think,
0: go ahead.
1: Yeah, I think that actually segues really nicely into control versus connection.
0: Control versus connection. Oh, okay. Well, I could connect with you on that topic, but
1: there we go.
0: If we're going to connect on that, it's going to have to be after we take our first break. You're listening to Marriage Unhindered. 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We've got a caller. We'll get to you right after the break. Don't go away.
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0: Hey, welcome back to Marriage Unhindered with me, your host, Doug Hinder, licensed marriage and family therapist. And today only, one day only, Monica Hinder, daughter and professional counselor, talking about parenting issues, especially parenting adult children. I got to tell you, Monica, I mean, I get this, you're not aware of this because you're like, I don't know, a million miles away. But there are forest fires in Canada right along the U.S. border,
1: yeah,
0: and the smoke is boiling down, and it's all the way down here. I mean, you can't even see the sun here in the Chicago area. It's so smoky.
1: Yeah.
0: And your mother is in the middle part of Wisconsin working a summer camp, a girls' camp, a sewing camp this week, and it's even worse up there where she is. So that's a serious thing. So my throat's a little scratched.
1: Yeah. So, I'm sorry.
0: That's okay. I mean, you might just have to take over the whole show, and I'll just sit here and look pretty. I'll sit here and look pretty.
1: Oh, thank goodness we're on radio.
0: Yeah. Cute. Very cute. Oh, thanks a lot, Jim. Nice. All right. I'm getting no respect here. We should do a show about how adult children should respect their parents. Maybe we'll
1: That's
0: do
1: right.
0: that sometime.
1: We can do the honor at the fourth commandment. There you go.
0: We might need two or three shows for that topic. So that's a pretty good one. All right. So let's take a caller here. Let's go out to Sacramento to Carolyn. Hi, Carolyn. Thanks for calling into the show.
16: Hi. Thank you both for the amazing example you set
0: for
16: the relationship. So my question is, when you have an adult child who are in a same-sex relationship engaged to be married in a same-sex relationship, and how that's the same or different than adult children in heterosexual marriage relationship.
0: Mm-hmm. Yeah. Mm-hmm. Well, so obviously, it's very different, right? Because it's God designed us to be male and female, and the male and female come together, Adam and Eve, and that's what marriage is all about. And so it's a very different thing. Have you been able to talk to this child? Do you understand where they're coming from, or is the relationship with you estranged? How's the relationship?
16: I mean, we're going to counseling. We're trying to be in a dialogue. I'm not planning on going to the wedding itself, but we're going back for other parts of the weekend to, you know, I tried to look at it as though if my daughter was inviting 100 of her closest friends and families to share a weekend with her, would I go to that? The answer was yes. And so I'm going to the other activities, but I'm not planning on going to the ceremony. And she understands that, I don't know if she understands, but I've explained to her, like, to me, it's not a valid marriage in the Catholic Church. It's not a valid marriage. And for me to go, and I told her, I don't think you would want me there. Like, she thinks this is a joyful event, and for me, it's a very sorrowful event.
0: Mm-hmm. Yeah. Yeah, exactly. Yeah. No, right. So it sounds like you've been very honest with her, and you've had a good kind of rational conversation where you've both been able to kind of explain your positions and your feelings, and you've got you've worked out kind of a middle ground, a bit of a compromise that you'll be there for the reception, but not the exchange of the vows. I think that sounds pretty good. Monica, what are your thoughts? I know you've done a little bit more work in this area than I have.
1: Yeah, this area is more of my specialty. I work a lot with families with this particular issue and kind of navigating how do we maintain healthy relationships when, you know, maybe parents and child are speaking a different language, right? They're kind of diametrically opposed. And so, you know, I love to hear that you're in counseling and that the dialogue is open. I think this is the way we can kind of keep that connection, because what dialogue will do in this moment is that it will maintain safety in the relationship, and a relationship has to have safety in order to weather hard no's, difficult conversations and conflict, right? And so that would be my main piece of advice is, you know, really we kind of have to wonder, how do I maintain like safety and connection and love so that when I have to speak hard truths or set hard lines, they know that I still love them and this won't end the relationship. And so I often encourage parents to remember who their child was before this kind of big thing clouded the whole relationship or the whole person, to engage in those activities we once loved doing with them, those conversations, so that not everything feels kind of clouded by this. So that when we have to set hard boundaries and say hard truths, we can do that with dialogue and with kind of that safety net of a strong relationship already there.
16: But when you plan those activities that you used to share together or you like to share mm-hmm. together, how does that work with, you know, kind of an obligation to include their spouse in those then? Mm-hmm.
1: Yeah. Do you not? You don't want to include their spouse?
16: Well, I don't know. They're not married yet. They're getting married in a couple months, and of course, I'm still praying for a miracle. Sure. But I mean, like, we had a recent family trip, and the nature of the trip didn't allow for the other person to be there, and that selfishly probably was something I was grateful for, and this other person, you know, had her own things to do that weekend and did them, and it was fine. It wasn't an issue, but mm-hmm. moving forward, if it's a lifelong relationship, I don't, like my sister has suggested, you know, just do the things that you still love to do with your daughter, and as her mom, like, you're allowed to still do those things just with her. And I don't know if that's, based on what you guys were saying before, I don't know if that's true or right.
0: Yeah.
1: Mm-hmm. Yeah. So I think in small ways, maybe, like, I think in small ways of, hey, like, let's get a coffee. Hey, do you want to go see this movie with me? Hey, I just listened to this podcast. What do you think of it? Those moments of like connection, I think, yes. I think, you know, is this, you know, life partner she's choosing to spend her life with not invited to Christmas or not welcome in your home? I think that's where we start to
16: She wouldn't be excluded like that. Like,
1: right.
0: Okay. Yeah. I think, I mean,
16: but they won't share a room in the house if they come for Christmas.
0: Yeah. There you go. I mean, you're allowed to have whatever boundaries you want, right, in your house, and you can come to visit. We love you both. You're both children of God, and we love you unconditionally, but separate sleeping arrangements and whatever other boundaries you want to put around that, I think is good. But I think, to me, it's you've got to be very honest so they know how you feel, not in a judgmental or preachy way, but in a, you know, in a theological way, like this. Here's the truth. Here's the reality about human relationships and about human love and about marriage, what marriage really is. But I love you unconditionally, and you're making some different choices, which I don't approve of, I don't agree with. But that doesn't change my love for you, and I still want to be a part of your life, and I hope you want me to be a part of your life, and I still want to spend time with you. So mm-hmm. I think, would you agree with that, Monica, as an overall philosophy, an overall attitude?
1: Yeah, Yeah, and like, look, here's what I'll say. When we look at our child and we're like, okay, they're not making the right choice or the moral choice, right? Even if she chooses to go through with this ceremony and spend her life with this person, one of a perspective I want to leave you with is thinking, if she hasn't accepted the truth, or if my words are falling on deaf ears, something within her heart is not ready to receive the truth. And so our work is not to convince her of the truth, but it's to make her heart ready to receive the truth when God's ready to put it there.
0: Ooh,
1: and so
0: I like the way that sounds.
1: We want to keep working a relationship and working the love so the truth can be received. And there's a lot of scriptural evidence for this, right? There's many moments where Jesus says, you're not ready to receive this, or he says something and people don't quite understand, and he stays in a relationship with them until they're ready to receive it. And so it's a little bit of encouragement for you of like, there's something within her heart that's not ready to receive this. And I'm going to keep working on that instead of working on her behaving or receiving the truth, right? There's a little bit of a distinction there.
16: My daily reading has taken me to that same place. So thank you.
0: That's there you go.
16: Helpful. Yeah. Confirmation.
0: That. All right. Carolyn, good luck with that. And I think, the other thing is just a lot of prayer, right? A lot of prayer and abandonment to divine providence and leave it in God's hands. And you do what you can and let God do the rest, all right?
16: Yeah. All right. Thank you both.
0: God bless. Thank you for the call. Yeah. Let's go out to Pennsylvania to William. Hello, William.
17: How are you?
0: We're doing wonderful. How are you?
17: Okay, so the scenario, I guess your call screener gave you a bit of a scenario. We have a daughter who is going to community college, was involved in plays, and one of the persons whom she's become attracted to is a male who thinks she's a female, dresses like a female, et cetera, et cetera, and has been spending an awful lot of time with this person, and in fact, was lying that she was at another person's home when she was with this person the entire time. So she's 20 going on 21, and we found out she was lying because my wife drove over to the one person's house where she said she was going to be, and she wasn't there. And then she drove to the other person's house, that the male who thinks he's a female and who supposedly lives with a family, mother and father, et cetera. And our vehicle is there.
0: Okay. Yeah.
17: So for the last week, she's been spending time with that person. Now, she did say she bought a little kitten and she wanted to make sure that the cat was at that person's home. So, okay, that's kind of an alibi. But one of the things, in the car, my wife found a little diary kind of thing of my daughter's, and it was talking about kissing this person that is a male who thinks he's a female. She told my wife that she's if we don't accept her and her new friend, she's going to cut us off. Any suggestions?
0: Yeah, so that's tough. So your daughter's made a choice, and she's lying to you.
17: She also rejected the Catholic faith.
0: Yeah.
1: Sure.
0: Yeah, sure, of course. It goes hand in hand. Right, and so she's lying to you so she can continue to do what she's doing because she knows that you don't approve of it and you disagree with it. Are you able to talk to her about this, or does it become emotional and does anger flare up and sadness? So she's going to get defensive and angry if you try to talk to her about it. All right.
17: Right.
0: Does she know how you feel and why you feel the way you feel?
17: She knows why we believe that marriage is between a man and a woman, and that men cannot become women and women cannot become men. Doesn't believe in logic. She believes in empathy. That's her. Like, she has no idea. I mean, she doesn't think that logic is important. It's just empathy.
0: Or objective truth, right? Objective reality is just...
17: Or objective realities, right? Yeah. It has to be empathy. There's sort of a dualism going on, the old heresy of dualism. The body and the soul are different people.
0: Yeah, yeah, right, right. And I think, I mean, you can be empathetic while still calling black, black, and white, white, right?
17: Right.
0: Empathy doesn't mean I can rewrite the laws of nature to, you're doing something that's wrong, and I can't call it right, right? But your daughter is young and impressionable and compassionate, and she's got a big heart. And Monica, your thoughts?
1: Yeah, so I would say that before we jump to any, I have to jump in or I have to jump out, any conclusions, right? When she says, I'll kick you out of my life, I think that's the open invitation for, hold on, slow down, I want to understand, right? So unless you accept this individual, okay, tell me what acceptance means. What are you hoping acceptance from mom and I looks like? And we just ask questions. We need to enter into their reality for a second and try to understand the words they're saying, because like we just said, we have different definitions for things, right? You're like, she's looking at it this way and I'm looking at it this way. So really we're talking about different things. So the point is, can we get curious enough that the conversation stays open, that it stays away from being hostile, so that we can understand, because that understanding is going to give us direction. And the other thing I would say is that, you know, in the mind of a therapist, what I'm constantly kind of clicking through and thinking of, and this is more kind of in the realm of Thomistic psychology, is that, you know, we have a compatibility for everything. So there's something within your daughter that's compatible or being pulled towards in a connecting way, this type of relationship. And that's where the healing work would have to happen. So what is it in her that's drawing her to this place? And can we try to understand that? Can we try to give that some healing so that this relationship doesn't feel compatible anymore? Does that make sense?
0: Interesting. I love the way you framed that. Does that? Yeah. But do you get what she's talking about, William?
17: Say that again. I was kind of trying to follow, but I got lost somewhere in what you were saying.
0: Yeah.
1: So when we think about it, human beings are created for a relationship, which means we have compatibility within us. And so if I'm really connected to this individual, something in me is connecting with them. And so this man who's trying to be a woman, there's something about that, like something within your daughter is connected to. And whatever that thing is in it within her is what needs the healing. Because if that's healed, she won't feel connected or compatible with that type of relationship.
17: She was sexually assaulted by a niece of mine when she was about maybe 7 years old, and the niece was about 11.
0: Okay.
17: We found that out through therapy with a Catholic psychologist.
0: There you go.
1: Yeah.
0: All right. And that can often, boy, the trauma from that can really skew the way you see the world going into adulthood, right? And so she probably needs to do some more work around that. And so the question is, why is she affectionately attracted to this guy as opposed to loving him and wanting to bring him to the truth about his sexuality? What is it in her that says she should affirm him and validate him as opposed to help him see the truth, right? Mm-hmm. And it could be the trauma that's kind of messed up her thinking about the relationships between men and women. And it probably is all part of that. So is she in therapy now at all, William? Is she seeing anybody? Is she in counseling?
17: No, she's decided not to have therapy anymore. The funny thing is she wants to become a psychologist.
1: That's accurate.
17: But I mean, a secular humanist psychologist can be a dangerous person.
0: They always are a dangerous person, in my opinion. Yeah.
1: So, but what I would say is kind of following off of what my dad was saying is that this is where we can just have really open, curious conversations with her of just help me understand, what do you like about this individual? What makes you feel good when you're with them? What's drawing you to this person? Help me see what you are seeing, because otherwise we're going to react quickly, and we're most often trying to solve a symptom of a larger problem, and we're being reactive, and that's almost never going to lead us to healthy relationships or healing.
0: So
1: if we can
0: I like the way you said that. I want to see this the way you see it, right? If you ask too many questions, all of a sudden it's like you're being cross-examined in a court of law.
1: Yeah.
0: But with the spirit of curiosity, and Monica, as you said, I want to see it the way you see it. I want to think about it the way you think about it. I want to connect and understand how you see this thing so I can really see what's going on. So a spirit of curiosity, but kind of a supportive curiosity that, you know, obviously you've got some very deep feelings about this, and I'd like to understand them better. Does that make sense?
17: Yeah. The only thing is she really hasn't told us she's, quote, dating this person, but it looks like she spent an awful lot of time with this person, so.
0: Yeah. Well, but yeah, right. So the part of the question is, well, what do you like about this guy, this gal? You know, and do you want to bring him over for dinner? We might like to meet him. You know, who knows, right?
17: Yeah.
0: And if he's going to be...
17: We have met him, and actually she snuck him up into her room one time.
0: Ah, okay. Yeah, so got some boundary violations going on there too. So, yeah, got it. All right, William, I've got to take a break, but there you go. Spirit of curiosity to try to understand and see it through her eyes. You need to support her. I mean... Her thinking on this is broken, is bruised probably from that childhood trauma. And so you need to treat her with gentleness because she's kind of broken in how she's looking at this, and some of her brokenness is coming out in this relationship. So this relationship, I think, is both a problem and a symptom of what's going on in her mind and in her world. All right. So treat her with some real compassion. All right.
17: Thanks a lot. God bless you, Booth.
0: Thank you so much. All right. Macanoodle, we need to take another break here, and then we've got another caller we're going to get to when we come back from the break. You're listening to Marriage Unhindered. I'm your host, Doug Hindert, licensed marriage and family therapist with ACE Daughter and all-around good licensed clinical professional counselor. 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And we're talking about how parents can kind of mess up their relationship with their adult children without meaning it, without, you know, intending it. And got a caller we'll get to when we come back from the break. I think you'll be interested in that call. And then we'll wrap up. Don't go away.
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20: This is Archbishop Paul Coakley of the Archdiocese of Oklahoma City. 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Remember, O most gracious Virgin Mary, that never was it known that anyone fled to thy protection, implored thy help, or sought thy intercession, was left unaided. 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O Mother of the Word Incarnate, despise not my petitions, but in thy mercy, hear and answer me. 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

0: There we go. 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Tried to do that. And I think it turned out pretty good, at least in Monica's case. You learned up pretty good, girl.
1: Good job.
0: Yeah, you learned up pretty good. 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All right, Monica, 888-914-9149, talking about relationships between parents and adult children. We've got another caller from Jersey. Let's go out to Julie. Hello, Julie. Thanks for calling into the show.
2: Well, hello. How lucky am I to get the both of you?
0: And,
2: Yeah, so I wanted to see what you think about, I am more comfortable as a mother to once in a while to just have the girls around and not the spouses, because I just feel like there's less tension about having to make generic conversation rather than really getting into the girl talk and all that. And I just, you know, and the other thing is like for my daughter's birthday, we'd have a luncheon out somewhere, you know, with just the sisters-in-law and the mothers and the daughters and stuff like that. So, you know, we are excluding the guys, but just it's more comfortable sometimes. And then the guys, I don't know if this is good, but my sons, they get together every Saturday and cook meat on the grill and probably smoke cigars and watch the fights. And in a way, I feel a little excluded. But on the other hand, I really wouldn't want to be there for that.
0: Yeah, you don't sound like a cigar smoker to me, Julie.
2: Nah. Yeah. So, you know, so I don't know. What do you think about that? That sometimes it's perfectly fine to
0: Let me ask you this. How many daughters do you have?
2: Four.
0: Four daughters.
2: And actually, two of them speak to us. Yeah.
0: Oh, okay.
2: Yeah.
0: All right. So, okay. And then your daughter-in-law is two, right? So, I don't see anything wrong with having, you know, a ladies' night out or a ladies' lunch or whatever. I think that's, you know, mom and the girls going out to dinner, whatever, I think by themselves. I don't see any problem with that. I mean, my wife gets together with her sisters and those things. I think it's perfectly okay. Monica, what do you think?
1: Well, yeah, I think it's totally fine. I think it's okay to still maintain certain traditions. I think that what we're speaking to is this larger issue of running into people feeling maybe unwelcome in one's home or unwanted or pushed out of family vacations, pushed out of holidays. That's where we start to see the tension. But I think kind of honoring these little traditions and maintaining one-on-one relationships with people, I think, is a beautiful thing.
0: Yeah. You get a green light from us, Julie.
2: Fantastic. Okay, thank you so much.
0: God bless. Have a great night. All right, take care.
2: Thank you.
0: Yeah. So, yeah, you know, I mean, there are these traditions that, you know, like baby showers and wedding showers and things, right, where women all get together and do their thing. And so I think that's perfectly okay, and I don't have a problem with that. Yeah, and the husbands are probably like, oh, thank goodness, I get the night to myself, too. Unless they're stuck watching all the little kids and changing diapers, and that could be a different thing. But
1: that's okay, too. They
0: should
1: can do that.
0: Still want their wife to get a night out. Exactly right. Exactly right. So
1: that's right.
0: Very cool. All right. So competing with their kids as partners. So that's going to take us into control over connection. Right, which is a real tough thing, I think, for parents. And I struggled with it, and I don't know that I'm done struggling with it, in all honesty. You know,
1: that's true.
0: Yeah. And, you know, and part of it was, for a long time, I had a job where, you know, I was the boss and, you know, I gave the orders and I you come home and you kind of expect everybody to obey you like your employees do. So
1: can I ask?
0: Yeah.
1: But like, so because, right, you just said that you've struggled with this and
0: in the past.
1: It's sometimes hard. Yeah, in the past to let go. Yeah. I wonder, like, as a parent, right, when you see your kid maybe making a choice that you don't support, and let's say it's a big choice or so forth, and the temptation, right, is to move into control or tighten that grip or say no or start to kind of. But if you can recall, like, those past times or situations for you, what was actually coming up for you?
0: I think two things. I think protection, right? So as the dad, right? And I remember driving home from the hospital the night your oldest sister was born, scared to death. And it's like, man, I can't let anything bad happen to this kid, right? So dads, we protect our kids. That's what we do, right? And I want to protect you, even though you're an adult and on your own. And I want to, I want to protect everybody, right? So I think part of it's protection, and then part of it is fear, because it's kind of like, you know, if you get hurt or whatever, I'm afraid something bad could happen to you. Because like, I've never been to Ecuador. I got no idea what it's like down there, and it could be a dangerous place. And I'm not there to protect you. Not that I can beat up too many bad guys anymore, but you know, I would try. So I think protection and fear would be the two things I struggle with.
1: Yeah. And so I actually think this is really normal. I think that's really common for parents, which why I'm asking, because I think what I've seen in my practice or just within you, within myself, within life, that there's really these big underlying feelings that move us quickly into action, and it's typically control. But that will push your children away because their autonomy is being threatened, their independence, their ability to discern and make their own decisions. And we naturally pull back as humans when that starts happening. And so the connecting point would be able to say that, hey, I'm going to level with you. I'm scared right now. Everything in me wants to protect you, and this decision is scaring me. And here, the parent becomes vulnerable, connects with the child on a real level, and now here's where conversation and connection and safety can take place.
0: Yeah. So I love the idea of parents being emotionally vulnerable to their kids. But man, that's a tough thing to ask. I mean, even in marriage, it's hard to ask one spouse to be emotionally vulnerable to the other. And with kids, it's harder, I think, oftentimes for the parent to be emotionally vulnerable and to say, you know what, I'm scared, I'm worried, I'm frightened, whatever it is. Those are hard things for parents to admit to their children oftentimes. But doesn't mean you shouldn't do it just because it's difficult. So I guess the way I have tried to adapt as your kids got older, was to move more towards guidance and away from control. I certainly wasn't 100% successful at that. But guidance is still tough, because I could say, well, listen, here's how I see it. You know, but I think, you know, you got some credit card debt. I think that's a bad idea. You're paying 21%, 25% interest. I think, you know, maybe you should think about paying it down or whatever. And you're like, yeah, but you know what? I'm okay with it. It's like, well, but you shouldn't be okay with it. Right? So, guidance is frustrating because the person can accept your guidance or not accept it, right? And but if I'm given guidance, it's kind of well thought out. I've kind of thought about it, and I kind of think, well, I got it. I got this thing figured out, and you should listen to me because I'm really smart and I know what I'm doing. So that's tough. But I think what we need to do a better job of as parents of adult children is move more towards guidance. And then at some point, you move towards just shut your mouth, you know. And I think in my mind, once you're married, like, I'm not giving you my opinion unless you ask for it. And even then, I might not do it, right? And if you're not married, well, okay, I still have some responsibility as your parent to help guide you. And I'll try to move more towards guidance. But does that make sense?
1: Yeah, and I think, you know what, I've worked with a lot of parents where they say, Monica, like, I'm so scared to say the wrong thing, and they're suddenly feeling kind of stuck or like a hostage. And I say, like, listen, when in doubt, connect with them through questions, right? So there may be something that you're scared about. And so instead of telling them what to do or locking down, ask them, invite them into the conversation. So to play off of your example with, you know, this credit card debt, you may sit there and say, yeah, gosh, that sounds Yeah, that sounds like a lot. Like, do you have a plan for that? Like, what are you thinking?
0: Yeah.
1: And you just, you kind of stay in that like connecting piece of like, maybe they have a plan. Maybe you can step back and trust them and let go. Or maybe this is an opportunity to say, hey, and we can always do a temperature check. Hey, are you open to some?
0: Yeah.
1: And if they say no, we stop. If they're like, yeah, I mean, I'm open to hearing what you have to say. Awesome. There's your invitation.
0: I've certainly said that. I think to you and maybe all of your siblings, but it's kind of like, well, I have an opinion about that. And if you'd be interested in it, I'll share with you. And if you don't want to hear it, I'll just keep it to myself. Right. And the other thing I'd say in reaction to what you said is some of the parents say, I'm afraid I'm going to say something wrong. Yeah, get over that fear, because you will say something wrong. I promise. You're not going to get it right all the time. But you can't let fear keep you from being honest with your kids, right? But you've got to be honest in a compassionate way, not in a judgment way or harsh way, but in an honest way. So there you go.
1: And I think you can let that fear guide you. Maybe you need to like learn how to have those conversations or learn more skills. But I think, you know, regardless, we have to show up and try.
0: There you go. Good deal. Well, it's been great to have you back on the show, kid. And I'll look forward to your return to the United States safe and sound. I'm not going to worry about you at all, I promise.
1: Good.
0: Yeah. Okay. I would like to guide you to a safe return. All right. We always finish with a memorare for the couple that's going to need a lot of help tonight. Please join me. Remember, O most gracious Virgin Mary, that never was it known that anyone who fled to thy protection, implored thy help, or sought thy intercession was left unaided. Inspired with this confidence, we fly to thee, O Virgin of Virgins, our Mother. Today that we come before thee, we stand sinful and sorrowful. O Mother of the Word Incarnate, despise not our petitions, but in thy mercy hear and answer us. Amen. Hey, got a lot of different things tomorrow we're going to talk about. I got a great love song I'm going to give you the backstory on. We're going to talk about that, talk about some dating and some other things. So thanks for listening. Look forward to tomorrow night with you. Have a good night.
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5: 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The White House promises President Trump will shock Americans with what he'll reveal in tonight's primetime address. Press Secretary Caroline Leavitt, on her first day back from maternity leave, said the president plans to discuss protecting the integrity of American elections.
6: I think the American people will be relieved to hear what they are hearing from the President of the United States and his commitment to transparency and the focus on the integrity of our elections tonight.
5: Trump is set to give the speech at 9 p.m. Eastern Time. Over 100 million Americans are feeling the effects of the Canadian wildfire smoke that's blanketing the Northeast and Midwest. Air quality readings in Chicago, Cleveland, Detroit, and Minneapolis have moved into the dangerous levels. It'll keep heading south Friday into more of the Midwest and East Coast while things start to improve in the North. Auxiliary Bishop Kevin Kenny of St. Paul and Minneapolis announced today that he has been diagnosed with lung cancer. In a video message with Archbishop Bernard Hebda and Auxiliary Bishop Michael Eisen, Bishop Kenny shared the news.
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8: 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This is still a bit hard for me to believe, but after many medical appointments, tests, and consultations with a talented and caring medical team, I understand the reality.
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11: You know those moments when you're caught in a difficult conversation and you don't really know what to do? Maybe you want to get out because you don't know what to say, or maybe there's something you really need to say. How do you navigate that? Or, I think this is an important one as Catholics, maybe you have a child, a spouse, a friend who's going something really painful and difficult, and you want to help them, but how do you help them? Do you know that you can help someone just by listening to them? And in that listening, there's a way to turn what can be despair into healing, into hope. This is a role we have as Catholics, just by listening. My guest today is Dr. Gregory Bottaro. He wrote the recent book, The Power of Listening Well, How Holy Curiosity Can Build Trust and Restore Relationships. He's a Catholic psychologist, author, and founder of the Catholic Psych Institute. You can find him online at CatholicPsych.com. That's CatholicPsych, PSYCH.com. Dr. Bottaro, in your recent book, you lay out very concrete principles and plans for working through conversations. I think listening workshops have been some of my all-time favorite workshops I've ever been to, and most notable, and I would even argue helpful, not just in ministry work and working in crisis pregnancy situations, but also just talking to a friend, a family member, or now I have children and I can apply those same listening skills, or at least I should. Dr. Bottaro, you talk about 7 principles for listening that can completely change a conversation. I'd like to start, if you just start by naming those 7 principles, and then we can start to work through some of them.
12: Hey, thanks so much for having me. It's an awesome gift to be here with you again. And yeah, there's such a beautiful opportunity that opens up when we think more about the dynamic and the role of relationship when we're in a conversation. And there, you know, if you've been in a really, really good conversation where something's really resonating, really jiving with somebody, and it's like there's a back and forth that yes. almost kind of takes on a life of its own. And, you know, especially when it's a holy conversation, we have like the presence of the Holy Spirit is there in it. And then, you know, there's even, you know, just talking about it now, it's coming to mind. There's stories about the saints when they'd be in conversation. And I think there's a story about Saint Francis where the hermitage that he was in was seen from afar off, like it was on fire, like the glow was coming from it. And I think Benedict and Scholastica, maybe same thing was said of their conversation. And it's easy for us to think about that how in communication there can be this really beautiful sort of transcendence or elevation. And I don't think we often think that challenging conversations or difficult or conflicts or, you know, even arguments can have the same dimension to it, the same opportunity, the same grace. But what I find in my work is that it's when the conversations are difficult, it requires more of a gift of ourself, and therefore actually opens up the door even wider to the life of Christ, to an imitation of Christ, the union with Christ, the presence of the Holy Spirit coming into that conversation. And so besides the consolation of like a really beautiful conversation that's happening, there's actual fruitfulness and the gift of grace that flows through. So, you know, one of the principles here is holy curiosity. And when I named it holy curiosity, a lot of people who have read the book or have seen it and talked to me about it, they're sort of struck by that. Like, how could curiosity be holy? And why am I calling it holy? You know, and it's like, well, curiosity can be a mark of, I think sometimes people think about it like relativism, you know, where it's like, I'm just open to whatever, you know, well, tell me how you feel. Tell me about your thoughts. What's your truth? What's your worldview?
11: It's a little squishy.
12: It's a little squishy. It's exactly. And it's like, yeah, you can't be serious right now. Like, you're a serious Catholic and you're just talking about staying curious. Like, I thought we're supposed to have the truth. We're supposed to have knowledge. We're supposed to have certainty, not curiosity. And so, you know, just I like to start there anyway, because the justification for holy curiosity is that it was how Jesus approached people. And so it's the furthest from squishy. Mm-hmm. And, you know, I need to obviously back that up here, but, you know, it's like, let's start with what the justification is, because the last thing I'm trying to do is prove squishiness. I'm trying to prove being like Christ. But I think sometimes we can lean too heavy on what we know to be true, and it can miss the dynamics of relationship that are true, that are also part of the picture. And it's actually what Jesus was trying to show us. You know, it's
11: give
12: kind
11: an
12: of
11: example.
12: Like, yeah. Okay. So, you know, when Jesus meets people on the way, you know, he kind of asks them like, "Where are you going?" When Jesus met the woman at the well, this is one of my favorites. I use this in the book, but it's like when he meets the woman at the well, you know, he goes to the well in the middle of the day, and you know, from the exegesis I've heard, you know, the understanding, the unpacking of scripture, it was really hot in the desert in the middle of the day. Like, normally people wouldn't go to get their water, except if you're trying to avoid the crowds. You know, if you have a bad reputation, if you need to get there when other people are not there. And so this woman is going to the well in the middle of the day, and Jesus goes to talk to her. And there's the whole Samaritan thing. You know, you're not supposed to be talking to a Samaritan. And it's like, he just kind of like burns through all that. And he just is interested in her. And he just engages a conversation with her. And he approaches her with, you could feel coming through the scripture, the pages of this, just openness to who are you? And let me engage you in such a way that it's not going to be leading with judgment, leading with truth, leading with, you know, condemnation. But instead, it's leading with a disposition of openness and curiosity of the person to, and then with truth. So he's bringing her truth, but it's in that disposition of openness. And so, you know, he's trying to explore like, what's, who are you? What's going on? And then, you know, then he's able to say, well, if you knew the water that I had, you know, you'd be asking me for a cup. And so that's that initial approach. And so that,
11: and
12: you know,
11: I think
12: that's
11: part of
12: can,
11: what's neat about that is that even when you say, you know, what are you doing? God already knows. And maybe when we're in a conversation, Dr. Potaro, we already know, or we think we know, or we're assuming where the person's coming from or what happened. And when we really are taking the time to listen and also be open, that holy curiosity we're talking about actually takes the prideful dimension out. And we really are actually trying to get to know the depth of what the person has to share or what they've experienced.
12: Yes, definitely. And that's the thing, because, and this is why for Catholics it's so hard, because we do believe we have the truth. So we have to hold this both and, this mysterious complexity. When we say, when we say, quote unquote, the truth, what does that actually mean? And it doesn't mean I'm a know-it-all. It doesn't mean I know everything about everybody. It doesn't mean I know everything about where everybody's coming from. It doesn't mean I know everybody's history. It doesn't mean I know everybody's tone and their connotations and their traumas and what they even mean by certain words. So yes, we can stand firm on the truth, but also it means we can open ourselves up to exploring more about other people. And, you know, when people have a hard time with this, I'm like, well, the one of the greatest truths of our faith that we should know, if we believe the truth, is the dignity of each individual person and what John Paul II called the incommunicability of the person, the unique

0: we are supposed to have a disposition of curiosity. It's like the goodness of the other person requires our disposition of curiosity. If we're not curious, we are actually living outside the truth. It's another way to put it.
1: Now, another one that you talk about in really trying to transition what is a difficult conversation, whether on your end or theirs, and implementing listening, is you talk about listening like Jesus and that compassionate accompaniment. I feel like accompaniment has almost become a bit of a trigger word in some religious circles. Can you explain what that compassionate accompaniment through listening looks like?
0: Yeah, so it's like, you know, the human dimension of our work. And ultimately, like, this goes to the call, the gospel call, you know, like to go out and make disciples of all nations. Like, this is literally Jesus's command to us. So this is not an option. And it is a trigger word, and things get, you know, everything gets taken from its sort of intended purpose, I think. And then words can become really, like, squishy. I like that word. They do become squishy and or just watered down or whatever. So the word accompaniment, In terms of what the church means, or at least, you know, as I've read it and understood it through Pope Francis, who used it a lot, but it goes way back before him, is really the gospel call and command to go out and make disciples of all nations. But the point is, we have to enter in to the other person's experience. And when I say accompaniment like Jesus, I mean, the ultimate template for this is literally the incarnation. You know, it's literally the act of the incarnation, where God steps out of his divinity. And, like, okay, you know, if there's any theologians listening, I don't know if this is, like, exactly the perfect way to say this, but I'm a psychologist, not a theologian. But he steps out of his divinity and enters into our humanity in order to meet us where we are, and then to take us by the hand, and then take us through the resurrection back into his divinity. So there's this active going out of himself and into where we are, so that we can be accompanied by him and then taken to where he is. And that is the model. That's the template. And if we follow him and follow his model, now that's what we're supposed to be doing for everybody that we meet, everybody that we're supposed to go out and make disciples of all nations. We have to start by going into the context, the cultural understanding, the sort of life circumstances of the person that we're meeting. We go into their world, we accompany them there, and then in that process, we are actually helping them grow closer to what we know about who Jesus is. We're becoming Jesus to that person and then actually taking them closer to their ultimate destiny. Mm. And so that's the accompaniment.
1: You hear a lot about the word empathy today, and it's to feel with others. You mentioned some of the accompaniment language from Pope Francis during his pontificate. And I remember very early on when he talked about smelling with the sheep, he was telling the bishops and the priests to, like, really feel and smell, be a part of what the people are going through. And I think that empathy that is missing often in our modern culture for many and various developmental reasons is part of what is key here in that accompaniment, that you're actually with the person. You may not be experiencing their same pain or able to even fully relate, but that you can actually see things through their eyes and be with them there in it.
0: Yeah, exactly. And, you know, I think that there's a really good reason that people are resistant to that sometimes. So, Timmy, I think that people understood that we separate too much to extremes and don't pay enough attention to the both and. And so, you know, when you have a culture of relativism where empathy means not having an objective backbone, not having a truth that we, you know, capital T, that we all are going to accept, that we have to submit ourselves to, like, okay, I get it. Like, if that's what empathy means, I don't want it. But the fact is, it doesn't have to be that way. And actually, in too many circumstances, people swing the pendulum to the other side, where they're like, well, since we don't want that foofiness, that

0: squishiness, that relativism. We're just going to stand firm on, you know, this is what's right and everything else is wrong. And then we just miss the person entirely.
1: Yeah.
0: And that actually is unfaithful to the gospel.
1: Can I actually give an example? Because I remember when I was doing pro-life work, and it got to the point, especially, you know, when I was younger, and I would hear these arguments that people, that woman would have in front of the abortion business for why she was going to have this abortion, all of her reasons. And I remember it hit a point where I realized I can understand why she is where she is at, to the point where, not that I would say, go ahead, have this abortion, but where I really understood, this is why you are where you are. This is why you think you need this abortion. This is why you think you have no other option. This is why you have maybe been manipulated into this circumstance. That I've seen people where they almost go, well, I can just be a pro-abortion now, and I've lost my pro-life belief. But in reality, we're supposed to understand so deeply where people are at that we understand why they're making the choices they are, but we're able to still listen, as you talk about in your work, and then call them in a different direction.
0: 100%. And I think the pro-life movement, they're at the forefront of this kind of work, where it is so important. And it draws out the extremes, you know, and we are literally talking about life and death. So it draws out the extremes. It amplifies all of these principles to the extreme. And so you can see why, you know, the truth is obviously very important. It's literally a matter of life and death. But also, it's like, if you don't see the both and, if you don't take the time for proper accompaniment, you also have to, and that this is why this is the pro-life movement can be so frustrating sometimes. It's like you literally are turning people, calling people murderers. And when you're really walking with the person stuck in that situation versus the abstracted logical conclusion you come to, you know, sitting by yourself in your room or at your computer, like where, when you're actually with people and you listen to their story and you listen to their struggle and you listen to their pain, 100%, it's still the wrong answer. You know, that's not a solution to have an abortion. But the last thing that you think about saying to that person when you're listening to them tell their story is, I'm going to call this person a murderer now. And that's the conclusion you come to when we don't take the time to really encounter each other. And that's, of course, the last thing in the world that's going to get somebody to change their mind or to actually walk away from that situation at that moment. And if they do, it's going to be for the wrong reason, because of guilt and shame instead of an actual conversion of heart. So that's a perfect example where that accompaniment means doing a little bit more work than just simply having a judgment.
1: Now, of all of the principles that you talk about in your book about navigating difficult conversations with better listening skills, what do you think is the most difficult one?
0: Well, it's a good question. They're difficult. They're different ones that are difficult for different reasons. But I think psychologically, the first that's really difficult is actually about one's own self-awareness, because it's, you know, all the principles that are tactics and techniques are only useful once we realize that we need to use them. And so a lot of times, if you think about the conversations we get into and then we're sort of swept up into the defensive stance or the argumentative stance or the need to prove, or, you know, especially like originally the book was written for parents with kids who were going away from the church. Mm-hmm. And I was working with the publisher and, you know, we kind of worked it and developed it a little bit more to be more broadly applicable to other circumstances. But, you know, think about a parent with a child away from the church. It's like, even if the church, you know, and the sort of belief of the truth is one thing, but the emotional pull of like worried about your child losing the faith or, you know, their eternity being in jeopardy. It's like, that's pretty strong as far as an undertow that's going to pull you into a trajectory of conversation that doesn't necessarily have a lot of self-awareness in it. So we want to be able to kind of get to know ourselves And, you know, that's why in the book I have exercises and downloadable free resources that go along with each chapter. Mm-hmm. Because a lot of times, you know, I'm a psychologist writing a book. I'm not a professional author, mm-hmm. just, you know, making money off of books here. So I don't want to write a book. You got to do some work. And I,
1: yes,
0: exactly.
1: There's homework. If you look at each question, each chapter, you have reflection questions, bonus resources, worksheets. You work on journaling. You know, this is actually meant to be applied, not just read and listened to. And that's part of what I love about the book. And even though, you know, you present these seven skills for navigating difficult conversations, or we'll talk in a moment about acknowledging pain and how to turn that into healing, it's not as easy as just saying, let's apply these seven things. It runs much deeper than that. If you're just joining me, my guest today is the author of The Power of Listening Well, Dr. Gregory Bataro. He's a psychologist. He's the founder of the Catholic Psych Institute. You can find him online at catholicpsych.com. That's catholicpsych.com. If you have a question, we'd love to take it. Our toll-free line is 888-914-9149. 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Well, we'll have key insights from Dr. Gregory Bataro on how we can listen and work through those conversations together.
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1: I have always enjoyed workshops on listening skills, and I have homework for you. It's the book, The Power of Listening Well, by Dr. Gregory Bataro. He's the founder of Catholic Psych Institute. He's a Catholic psychologist. He really bridges that gap between incorporating Catholic philosophy and theology into a sound psychology. There's a lot of work to be done here to grow in our listening skills. So please check out the book or find his website, CatholicPsych.com. We've all been in those painful conversations where someone is in a lot of pain. Maybe it's health, maybe it's marriage, maybe it's the brokenness of the relationship with their child, or that prolonged singleness that is so painful. There are many and various wounds today. But how do you sit in that conversation and help them move from the despair that they're experiencing toward healing? Dr. Bataro, that's a big change to make. And not to sound prideful as if we can do the work for them, but how do you see that listening and some of those listening skills, and by acknowledging that pain, can actually help the other person move beyond their despair?
0: Yeah, absolutely. And this is obviously at the center of the work that we do at Catholic Psych, where we're walking with people in their difficulty. And we also teach other people to walk in their, you know, to help others walking with all sorts of burdens in life. And so we have these principles really well established, but we have another list of seven here that will be effective specifically in walking with people who are sharing things that are burdening them. And so I could just list those out as well, and then we can go back on anyone that you want to. But
1: yes, let's do
0: it. Being able to create sacred space, be able to listen for feelings, not just facts, asking open-ended questions, which can be a really tough skill to develop, resisting the urge to fix their problem immediately, validating their experience, and then being comfortable with silence. And that could be part of a person's process as they're sort of thinking through things or feeling what's going on. And then, checking your assumptions. I think this is a tough one where, you know, we think we know, because especially if you've got more life experience, you think you know what it's like to lose somebody, to have a fight with somebody, to break up with somebody, you know, whatever it is. And it's like, you might know it on a general level, and you might know it what it means for you, but you don't know what it means for the other person. And so you want to hold that, again, that holy curiosity, which is also a kind of humility, to look for ways to grow in your own understanding of what the other person is going through.
1: Mm-hmm. And, you know, you listed them, and isn't this so important? Just creating that space where someone can actually have the conversation, looking for facts that are important in the midst of the feelings that really are there. Because sometimes people have a hard time finding the facts in the midst of how they feel about the situation. Those open-ended questions that are so key, not for your own sake, for them as they're processing. I think that's what's really behind a lot of this, is that you're helping another person to process what they're going through. It's often said that we didn't used to need as much therapy and psychology as we do today because people just had good friends who would be there and listen. And so what you're pointing to is how we can be that good friend and be there again.
0: Yes, 100%. I totally agree with that sentiment. And there's a lot that in our culture we've lost that we need to sort of create in our, you know, our curate kind of like solutions to problems that weren't really there. So it is becoming more aware of the dimensions of friendship that used to be second nature. Now friendship is completely distorted. It's distorted by social media and isolation and remote living and people moving away from the town they grew up in. It's distorted by principles of, you know, what's held as a priority in culture, and, you know, just superficial things like, you know, vanity and success, you know, and those kinds of things. So it's like none of that is conducive to real friendship. So yeah, creating the space, even just inviting the conversation, and then the skills come in, because again, it just takes time and it takes experience. And it, you know, a lot of us didn't grow up with lessons and examples of what this looks like, so that we learn it experientially. But learning how to listen for feelings in within the facts, so you can sort of hear the fact, and it's like, oh, you know, so and so didn't even congratulate me for my successful thing that I did or my accomplishment, and it's like, and you know, the response might be like, he didn't, I can't believe he didn't do that. But actually, like, that's just talking about what happened. You're not talking about what it felt like. You're not talking about the emotion. You're not talking about like, what did that mean to that person in their context of their life? That maybe goes way deeper than just some objective injustice that we can agree is an injustice. But like, what does it feel like to be undervalued, to be ignored? You know, and those are two totally different things. You know, did you feel less undervalued or did you feel less seen? You know, two totally different kinds of emotion that can emerge in the same exact circumstance. So if we want to really be present to somebody as a friend, it means we're actually going into their experience. You know, those open-ended questions, not what happened, but what was that like for you? You know, it's like, and it's not, did it hurt or did that frustrate you or get you angry? You know, a lot of times it's like, if the answer to your question could be yes or no, it's never going to go any deeper. But you could say, what was that like for you? It's not a yes or no question. It's an open-ended question. And that's going to help go deeper into the accompaniment, into the curiosity, into the presence of actually being with somebody.
1: Mm. Now, you talk a lot about silence. I find this is key. You know, you have this moment where you're talking to someone, they're going through something, and just, you don't always have to say something. That companionable silence that is game changing, because sometimes when we have difficult conversations about our own pain, you notice people change the topic, might leave or walk away or say the wrong thing or make a joke because they don't know what to do and they feel uncomfortable. And so offering that silence to another person is a game changer. Can you explain why that is?
0: Yes, I love silence. It's being a psychologist and then getting married. My wife, when we first got married, did not like the silence that I was comfortable with. And she always said, this is no fair. You're trained in this. This is totally comfortable for you. And, you know, in these tough conversations, even that her and I would have, you know, it's like, yeah, it's okay to not just fill the space with an answer or an argument or anything else, like just to sit and let the process happen. You know, it's funny, doing radio, I've learned like there's different contexts on radio. You're not going to be very popular on the radio if you're just leading with silence all the time. But you are actually seen in real life when you're really with somebody more as who you really are in the moment of silence. You know, and when we say we're human beings, not human doings. You know, we talk about the being mind versus the doing mind. It's like, or, you know, we should know that we're valued for who we are and not what we do. Those are little catchphrases that kind of bring us back to this reality. Well, when we're in silence, it's like, now we're gonna like put our money where our mouth is. Like, do we really believe that? Is it actually okay to just be here? Or do I need to fill that space with like some funny thing or some right thing or true thing or interesting thing? And when we're actually just not doing anything, then it's like, wait a minute, it's the discomfort is almost like we're testing the hypothesis that we're good enough just who we are. And sometimes that test is uncomfortable.
1: What advice do you have for those who are uncomfortable with silence and how they can better cultivate silence in their conversations with others?
0: Well, it's a great question. It's kind of a great leading question. It already gives part of the answer, because you have to cultivate it within yourself first. And so the first thing is, it is based on the goodness of silence is based on the truth of our dignity, that it is okay We are good just in who we are. And it's not what we do that proves or creates our value. And being comfortable or being familiar with that reality takes practice. And that means being willing to spend some time in silence. And so turning off the phones, getting away from the schedules, you know, or at least scheduling in pockets of time. This is why daily prayer, daily silence is really so important. And then when we find those voices coming up in the silence, we teach courses on this. Again, this is like, we really want to help people do this. And a lot of our stuff is at CatholicPsych.com if people are interested in hearing more about any of these things. Because it does take work. But the voices that come up when we intend to spend some time in silence are different, deeper parts of ourselves. There are narratives within us. There are wounds within us. There are assumptions. There are all sorts of things that we might not like. And so the underlying disposition that, and it's even deeper than curiosity here, it's what actually sort of empowers the ability to be curious, is compassion. It's mercy. And when we have mercy on ourselves, when we have compassion, a disposition of compassion, so that we might be in the silence and then we hear a nagging thought. You know, people, we do exercises in silence and then people will hear themselves say, I'm not doing it right. I'm messing up my silent time. I'm messing up my prayer. I'm not close enough to God. I am not whatever. And fill in the blank. And it's like, well, what would it be like if that was the voice of a child saying those things and you were a loving adult in their life? You know, what's the disposition of a parent towards a little kid who like really messed something up? And is like, I can't do it. I'm not good at this. I can't make this card. I can't, you know, whatever. And it's like, oh, okay, come on. You keep trying. You're doing great. Like look at how much progress you've made. Like, and actually at the end of the day, it doesn't even matter. I still love you so much. Like the disposition is one of compassion. And then that allows that inner space to become more comfortable with practice.
1: That's Dr. Gregory Bottaro here on Trending. If you'd like to learn more, you can pick up his book now, The Power of Listening Well. You have tons of homework and skills to work on for listening. And listening as a Catholic, I think this is really the summary. Listening as a Catholic, what does it mean to evangelize through how we listen, how we are with people in their pain and allow them to work through that pain and find a point of healing? There's much to be done. I often agree with, and I just mentioned this, Dr. Bottaro, that we wouldn't need as many therapists and psychologists today if we as friend, if we as family were better at listening, even sometimes just to a person at the grocery store who's a stranger. How many times I've seen these situations where I'm talking to someone who's a grocer and they'll say, hey, thanks for listening, or thanks for the conversation, because we struggle today to listen. So pick up this book. I think it's a great tool for amping up our own evangelization today within our own peer view. Check it out online, The Power of Listening Well. Dr. Bottaro's website is also CatholicPsych.com for the Catholic Psych Institute. That's CatholicPsych.com. I'll be back in just a moment begging the question this. What sets us apart as being Catholic? I was just cut off on the road before coming here today by someone on the road with a giant pray sticker. Then they flipped me off. What sets us apart? How does our conduct show that we're Catholic, we love Jesus, and we treat others so?
13: Well, what does the left love? The left loves the environment. And it's killing the environment. It's in our water. A test in other countries show that endocrine blockers from chemical abortion pills are in the water.
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15: Hello, I'm Archbishop Gregory Hartmeier from the Archdiocese of Atlanta. 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
2: Driving on the freeway here today and got my three kids in the car, and I can just, you know, you have the Holy Spirit, guardian angel, sense this car is just going to try and cut me off and they're going slower than me. And so I slow down, and even then they're not determining what they're going to do. Basically they swerve and cut me off and I am able to move around. I'm fine. And yes, I tapped on my horn of, hey, did you see me there? I'm right here. And this person with this huge sticker on the back of the car that says pray and other religious things on it just continues to flip me off and wave their finger at me. And why was I struck? Because of the pray sign. Shouldn't we be set apart in how we behave when we are flashing our faith? I was talking to my sister earlier and she said, you know, are you just wearing that religious t-shirt, or is that how you live your life? Because there are plenty of people where we can say, oh yeah, I see that bumper sticker, I see that t-shirt, and I get where they're at, and maybe that matches their behavior. But what about when we dare heels in the sand and flash our Catholic colors, such as the rosary hanging from the rearview mirror, the Catholic sticker on our bumper? You know, there's a story of a peer of mine, and it's the same question that's asked. So he's driving on the freeway. He's got a 40-minute drive from his house to the church. And as he's on his way, he gets cut off. And he starts laying on the horn, flipping the person off, bobbing in and out around them in traffic, just like making a real big deal. Obviously, this person struggles with road rage and makes a really big deal to this woman who initially cut him off, probably maybe on accident. I don't know. And he just continues to be an aggressive driver as they're driving somewhat parallel for quite a while along the same roadway. Well, he gets off his freeway exit. She gets off the freeway exit. They're on a not super busy road following along together. Then they pull into the church parking lot. They're driving along in the church parking lot, and he is here facing his lovely behavior that ensued on the roadway some while ago. So at this point, he's completely cooled down. Very, very faithful man. Great family man, but struggles with rage on the road. So he jumps out of his car and goes walking right up to this woman, who justifiably so could be terrified at this point. And he is there to apologize. I am so sorry. I'm so sorry. I am humiliated. I struggle with road rage. My behavior was unacceptable. Will you please forgive me? They laugh it off, get to know each other, and move along. I'm able to go to Mass that day. But I love this story because it shows, again, should we have better behavior? Absolutely. Do we struggle at times? We all have our own challenges. And it kind of shows that story that we all experience, the reactive side of who we are, and also the reflective, where we would go back and do things differently. I had a phone call from a friend earlier this week, and she was struggling with some of the circumstances surrounding her roommate. And this roommate's really just making her grit her teeth for many reasons that are very legitimate. But the reason that she was calling me about had to do with laundry. Now, anyone who's had a roommate and had to deal with laundry is probably laughing right now, because the real problem was this. The roommate was leaving her dry clothes in the dryer on repeat occasions. to the point where my friend said it makes me so mad that she was doing XYZ passive aggressively as a result. One of which included she couldn't do her laundry for a week because there were dry clothes in the dryer that were in the way, and she was repeatedly asking her roommate to remove the dry clothes, to which after a week she decided, well, I still really need to do laundry, so I'll remove your dry clothes from the dryer for you, but I'm going to proceed to smash them, wrinkle them, and do other really passive aggressive things. And I just started chuckling at my friend. And what do you want me to say? Because I think you called me because you want me to encourage you to do this differently or better. You know what my reaction is going to be to this. And she was, I know, but she's giving all these excuses and reasons. And I get it. We all don't have our best moments. But I finally said this. Listen, I think you're calling me for a reason because you knew I was not going to agree with your behavior. But two, here's my question. Are you Catholic or not? Because life is full of inconveniences, dislikes. And we need to determine how our reaction, it shouldn't be a reaction, it should be a response, right? Is going to not just be that flowery response of how is it loving? Yes, how is it loving? But how is it concretely showing that, you know what? I can get out of myself, beyond myself, and navigate this. And I can do it in a way that is kind, that sets me apart. If someone goes, you know what? I remember that Catholic roommate I had. And yeah, her behavior was different. I remember that Catholic woman who works at the grocery store, and she always was so kind. Unperturbed. Always had a smile on their face. Was patient. Are there characteristics about you as a Catholic that people would be able to cling on to? And I'm not asking you to be perfect, but do people know us by our faith? Know us by our works? Do some people realize that you are a person of faith without even ever being told or seeing that you're flashing your Benedictine medal, your miraculous medal, or whatever it is? I think this is an important question. Are you just going to wear that Catholic t-shirt, the Catholic bumper sticker, the rosary on the rearview mirror? Or is that actually going to be how you live your life? Because if you're Catholic, it's very easy to scandalize people, whether they're actually scandalized or whether your actions don't match what the church teaches. And therefore, they think, well, okay, I guess that's okay for a Catholic to do. We live in real life circumstances, and people, including myself, yourself, have faults, failures, messy responses. And yes, we need to move from a reactive place to a response. Absolutely. We're not always going to get there, but also we can reflect back and go, you know what? I was hot. That was wrong. And I get it. I can have a very hot response. How often do I go back to my husband pretty quickly and be like, I'm sorry, I was wrong. Would totally do things differently. Thank God for forgiveness, because we do things wrong very often. But do we have that reflective side to know, you know what? These are some of my faults. This is where I need to be reflective. And this is where I actually need to be willing to go back and say sorry, whether it's to the person you live with in your home or someone else. Oh, going back to that laundry situation, I was talking to my friend. I'm like, why don't you just go and place the clothes on her bed? Or, you know, we talked about all these different scenarios. The best scenario we came up with, given all of her own context, was just get your laundry basket, put her clothes in it, or get an extra one. They stack now, they fold down, they collapse, and put it in front of her door. You don't have to squish them. You can even fluff them. Now, how simple sometimes the solutions are to the things that absolutely just make us grit our teeth. Those things that don't have to be that big of a deal. Are you going to be what Christ calls us to holiness, to obedience, remember when I was in high school and I was working through difficult friendship circumstances, and my mom talked about how I was called to be holy. And to be holy means to be set apart. Not that we're acting set above, but we're showing by our behavior, we're called to be set apart and acting in a different way that's contrary to the way of the world. Can we do that? What needs to change? I think it's pause for reflection. Today's the feast day of Our Lady of Mount Carmel, July 16th. And with Our Lady of Mount Carmel comes the great tradition of the brown scapular. July 16th, 1251, the Carmelite order had been facing a time of tremendous hardship. The hermits had been forced to flee from their home at Mount Carmel in the Holy Land because of all the violence that was happening in the Middle East. And they were scattered all throughout Europe, and they're really trying to preserve their way of life in the midst of the warfare, the hostility, and even suspicion that was going on within the order. And the future of the order was very uncertain. At the time, the prior general, now Saint Simon Stock, turned to the Blessed Virgin Mary, Our Lady, for help. And according to the tradition of the Carmelites, Our Lady of Mount Carmel appeared to him holding the brown scapular. She gave it to the Carmelites as a sign of her protection for that Carmelite order and special dedication to her. The devotion was eventually permitted to and extended to all of us lay Catholics, and maybe you or someone you know has worn that brown scapular, has been enrolled in the brown scapular fraternity. And when we wear the scapular, it's a reminder to live in that intimate relationship with Mary, under her protection, with her virtue, and to remain faithful to Christ as she's faithful to Christ. The best known promise associated with the brown scapular, you know it, you probably have it memorized, that quote, "Whoever dies clothed with this scapular shall not suffer eternal fire." And the scapular isn't just a get out of hell, get into heaven free card. It's not magic. It's not a charm or a talisman. It's no absolute automatic guarantee of salvation. It's what's known as a sacramental within the church, that visible sign that helps dispose us to receive grace and to cooperate with it. It's associated with certain promises within the church. Our Lady's special protection throughout life and specifically at the hour of death. The grace of final perseverance, right? Faith to the end. The Blessed Virgin Mother Mary's assistance after death. And other graces that flow in us by God's mercy for holiness, for fidelity to Christ. It's a reminder that we belong to Mary, and her intercession is pivotal and can play a key role in our salvation. There's the Sabbatine privilege that you don't often hear about with the brown scapular, that in 1322, a papal bull was given by Pope John the 22nd. A papal bull is an official document, and it means the use of the Pope, some of his most sacred authority. And in that, the document recounts an apparition in which the Blessed Virgin Mary is said to have promised special assistance to those who faithfully wear the brown scapular. It's said that she said this: "I, the Mother of Grace, shall descend on the Saturday after their death, and whomsoever I shall find in purgatory, I shall free, so that I may lead them to the holy mountain of everlasting life." You see, this is a gift bestowed upon us, those who wear the brown scapular, that our actions are meant to move in accord with the actions of Our Lady and the grace given us to live in union with God one day, God willing, in heaven. Again, no promise of heaven, but great gifts and apparitions pointing to the significance of wearing that scapular.
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5: Well, wherever you are tonight, I'm sure glad you can join us for the Family Rosary Across America here on Relevant Radio. It's 8 o'clock in New York City, 7 in Chicago, 6 in the Mountain States, 5 on the West Coast. The sun is shining all across America on this Thursday evening, the 16th day of July, which is the Feast of Our Lady of Mount Carmel, when the Blessed Mother appeared to St. Simon Stock in the middle of the 13th century because they were being harassed by attackers in the Holy Land, and Our Lady gave them the scapular of Our Lady of Mount Carmel. It's a beautiful devotion, so I'm glad we could pray the rosary on this Thursday night, the Luminous Mysteries. My name is Father Rocky. I'm the host for the Rosary tonight. I'm joined by Helen Brinkerhoff. Hi, Helen.
7: Hello, Father Rocky.
5: Good evening, everyone.
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5: to be back with you.
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5: 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So we all like summertime, and I want to greet everybody out there on summer vacation. 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Folks, hold your phone calls tonight. The operators have taken the night off because the weather's so glorious. I know it's a bit of a heat wave out there, but it's summertime, right? 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Tim Hine is our producer tonight in Lincolnshire. Tim, who's helping you out?
8: Thank you, Father. Tonight we have Aiden Kreder. He's on our video, and Matt Beardsley is our audio engineer, and Patrick Alog is taking care of prayer requests.
5: Wonderful. What a great team. Folks, lots to pray for this evening. We continue to pray for peace and unity. It begins in our families. We pray for peace and unity in the church, in our country, and the world. And then I'll ask Helen, do you have any special prayer intentions tonight?
7: So, Father Rocky, a week ago today, my cousin Mary Teresa and her husband John had a little baby, William Joseph. So I would like to pray for his protection and happy birthday. 1 week up, happy birthday to him. I know Dan Axt also had his first nephew born, also middle name Joseph, James Joseph. And to throw one more in there, let's pray for Michael Joseph, Maggie's little son.
5: Good.
7: Joseph is a good middle name, apparently.
5: It is. That's my middle name, Francis.
7: Really?
5: Joseph, right?